0: the fact that narcissists don't age well, and we have an impending crisis which invites the intervention of the 25th Amendment, although the means to trigger it requires the Vice President and the Cabinet to act, and that will not happen with that particular bunch of grovelling sycophants and toadies who surely are witnessing Trump's descent into madness but are too cowardly to act to save the nation. Joining us to track Trump's mental illness with the crises we are facing in Iran and with the upcoming elections is Dr. Vincent Greenwood, a licensed clinical psychologist and the founder of the Washington Center for Cognitive Therapy in Washington, D.C. Having worked as a research associate and training leader at Johns Hopkins University and the National Institutes of Health, he has conducted over 1,700 psychological evaluations in his career and has received advanced training in the assessment of psychopathic personality disorder. Dr. Greenwood created dutytoinform.org in 2020 to disseminate scientifically valid findings about President Trump's personality limitations and accompanying psychological struggles and destructive behavior patterns. He has published numerous articles on his findings, including two chapters in The More Dangerous Case of Donald Trump, edited by Dr. Bandy Lee, and his new book just out is Puppet on a String, Trump is Ruled by an Ominous Psychological Condition. Then, as AI proves itself again and again not just to be a threat to humanity, but to the humans behind its creation, OpenAI employees recently spoke out about security concerns in the latest model, adding another chapter to tech workers' attempts to protest their oligarchical, at times techno-utopian, at times techno-dystopian corporate bosses. Workers and management have fought over ideology and labor rights for decades, but the recent years have clarified a split between Silicon Valley's pseudo-progressivism and its reality. The successes and failures of organizers and unionists have also shown that the playbooks just don't work anymore. Background Briefing's Anna Leia speaks with J.S. Tan and Clarissa Redwine, co-authors of the new book Against Tech Oligarchy, Worker Resistance in the World's Most Powerful Industry. The pair are longtime labor rights activists who organized in their respective workplaces and were fired for their efforts, although Clarissa laid the seeds for the country's first recognized tech union at Kickstarter. Their book traces the history of tech workers' labor fights and argues for innovation at the picket line as well as behind the keyboard. And joining us now is Dr. Vincent Greenwood, a licensed clinical psychologist and the founder of the Washington Center for Cognitive Therapy in Washington, D.C. Dr. Greenwood created dutytoinform.org in 2020 to disseminate scientifically valid findings about President Trump's personality limitations and accompanying psychological struggles and destructive behavior patterns. His new book just out is Puppet on a String, Trump is Ruled by an Ominous Psychological Condition. Welcome to Background Briefing, Dr. Vincent Greenwood.
1: Thank you.
0: So I guess in terms of the title of your book, Puppet on a String, people should not think that there's a puppeteer out there manipulating Trump. What you're telling us is that his psychological condition is manipulating him.
1: Yes, that is the puppeteer. It's not a particular person. It's a condition. It's a, one of the called clinical psychopathy. We all have associations with that word. It's kind of part of the culture and movies and books and so on. But in clinical psychiatry, in the world of diagnostics, it refers to a rather precisely delineated condition. It turns out it's one of the best understood and well-researched conditions in the field of abnormal psychology, because we've had an excellent and rigorous assessment strategy to diagnose the condition.
0: So I spoke the other day with Dr. Henry Abram, and he mentioned that narcissists do not age well. I take it you'd agree with that.
1: I would agree. One of the defining features of clinical psychopathy is that it does not moderate or ameliorate over time. It's a pretty significant and ominous condition. The onset of it seems to be in childhood, and it just continues throughout the individual's lifespan, including into old age. There have been many treatment protocols devised for the conditions, but none of them have proven to be of any significant help.
0: So, can you explain to us, Dr. Greenwood, why the most powerful man in the world is this insecure small man who somewhere deep inside him knows he's totally out of his depth?
1: Well, let me just try to explain a little bit what clinical psychopathy is. And actually, I would have to take exception a little bit to that characterization. Clinical psychopaths are not vulnerable. That certainly is kind of the state of really of narcissists underneath. They are vulnerable. They often feel inadequate. But not a clinical psychopath. A clinical psychopath is different. It's a condition actually marked by an absence of suffering, an absence of personal vulnerability. The psychopath is remorseless. The psychopath is very much focused on winning. They have kind of an arrogant at the core. Not just as a defense, but at the core, they kind of have an arrogant and grandiose kind of self-image. So, with a clinical psychopath, and Trump has been linked to that condition through the assessment process I mentioned a few minutes ago, his internal life is more like someone who feels they're just the greatest gift to mankind. The focus is exclusively on how can I win the moment? What's in it for me in this situation? And that's the hard wiring of a clinical psychopath. They also have narcissistic features, but narcissism is really not his primary condition.
0: So it's pretty clear that Trump, throughout his life, believes and acts as though the rules don't apply to him. And I'm sure Roy Cohn, his lawyer, who the mob lawyer who tutored him, encouraged that trait. But I'm still trying to find out, Dr. Greenman, why the most powerful man in the world appears to be so insecure and so desperately in need of his ego being stroked and having his name on buildings and building monuments to himself, when the majority of the people in this country just want this man to go away.
1: Yeah, well, let me try to explain a little bit his rule breaking. And you're right. I mean, Roy Cohn was he was very close with Roy Cohn. He was certainly kind of a mentor in how to break the rules. His father also was a huge model in that respect. His father was a model in how do you game the system to help the Trump business model. So that's kind of the ocean he grew up in. But also with the clinical psychopath, one of the core features, and again, this is a little bit in contrast to the narcissist, one of the core features is an actual inability to love or to care or to be connected with other people. They have a one-dimensional focus on winning and securing status. That's kind of at the core of who they are. And you can, they're also remorseless, so they don't care how they win. So you put those two together, and you have a personality who is exclusively focused on winning and who is perfectly at ease with a deceitful, conning mode of behavior. That's the core of the condition.
0: So that means that Trump will not accept defeat on November the 3rd.
1: Yes, I think that's a very reasonable prediction. Obviously, borne out by his reaction to, January 2020. Yeah, he believes he has a grandiose view of himself. He's always wins in his eyes. And if somehow he were declared the loser in something, it would just clash so much with his basic view of himself that he would find other explanations.
0: So, what do you think's going on in the Oval Office at the moment, or in the Situation Room? We know that he's surrounded by sycophants, but presumably the chairman of the Joint Chiefs, not that idiot in charge of the Pentagon, but the chairman of the Joint Chiefs, and are probably telling him that you're not winning the war on Iran. So he keeps talking about how he's winning. So
1: Yes.
0: how he can't face the reality of what's happening there. So there, he has two choices, to escalate or to capitulate. And I don't see him ever capitulating because of who he is, the way you've described him. So what do you think's going on there? Do you think that anybody can reach him with the reality of what's happening in this war of choice?
1: In a word, no. Anything, particularly if the reaching involved any acknowledgement that he's not winning. The psychopath is like a stuck needle. Their attention and their focus is limited to, I must win every moment. And what's in it for me? And so what's going on in the Situation Room is just that. Now, from all the reporting, this is kind of spelled out in the recent book, Regime Change. He has winnowed the administration of people that are only loyal to him. So I don't think he's getting a lot of messages that he's not winning. But to the degree that he does, he would just reflexively, from a psychological standpoint, reflexively reject that. That information doesn't get in. He's just absolutely certain of his superiority, and he only allows into his kind of psychological world victories. Everything is either cast as a victory or he's totally focused, and I'm sure the planning in the Situation Room is not balanced by moral considerations or considerations of what's good for the public. It's exclusively focus on what will win, what will meet his interests.
0: Well, there are reports that apparently he's surly, he's angry, he's frustrated. He's angry at the polls and says it's fake news. And I'm sure he's just really angry at the Iranians. Like, how dare you not submit to my will and the power of the instruments I have at hand? So, do you think then, given those two choices, escalate or capitulate, and capitulate being off the table, do you think that he's likely to resume this war after the November 3rd elections, or some predict do it along with Netanyahu just before Israel's election, which is on October the 27th?
1: Well, yeah, I mean, sitting here, I think that is a reasonable prediction. I would hold out one other option. One thing you can take to the bank 100% is the prediction that he will cast it as a victory, whatever happens. So that you can take to the bank. In terms of the actual policy and his actual behavior, that's going to be ruled as much by what he perceives as in his self-interest. And I imagine it's conceivable that something short of what anyone would consider a victory, he could come to find in his self-interest. He would certainly characterize it as a victory and as a win, but it might not be escalation in the way that you're possibly thinking about it. So there is that possibility that he will cast it as a win in his own mind and to the public, that you can take to the bank 100%.
0: So, when we talk about the fact that the President of the United States is so dangerously unstable, yet he was elected twice, should we put the American people on the couch as well as Trump?
1: Yeah, no, a lot of people ask that question, and it's a

0: have a certain kind of political payoff. So I think there's some merit in emphasizing that he has been a something of a skilled political animal. It's preternatural, and I think based on his psychopathology, but it's still something that's very real. So I think that helps explain part of his political success and not just a failing on the part of the citizenry.
1: So I don't know whether you've seen the video going back quite a time, Dr. Greenwood, but the Romanian dictator and his dreadful wife created a complete regime of worship and sycophancy.
0: Yes.
1: And there was a moment when suddenly the emperor had no clothes and the whole thing collapsed. It was when he was at a rally, and instead of the adulation that he was used to, he started to get booed. And the video of the look on him and his wife's face, Ceausescu and his wife's face, is extraordinary. You can see that, like, the whole bubble's been pricked, and his whole world is falling apart. And we've seen a little bit of that starting to happen with Trump. He's only going on rallies in safe spots, and he was in Texas yesterday, and there was a number of demonstrators in the audience who booed him, and he certainly had to hear it. Also, recently at a golf event, somebody quite close to him yelled out, "Donald, you're an effing pedophile." And then earlier, when Trump was visiting a Ford Motor plant in Detroit, one of the workers yelled something similar to him. Is there any way for that kind of intrusion into him? That, in other words, he's created this world of delusion and adulation and self-adulation. Is there any way to prick that bubble?
0: I don't think so. Not with the psychopathology that he has been linked to. I didn't see that video you just referred to, but from your description of it, I don't think we'll ever see anything like that from Trump. We will see what you noted a few minutes ago, which is the anger and the frustration. That is a very comfortable emotional arena for the clinical psychopath. And so, if he perceives that he's not getting the hero worship, and if he perceives that there's criticism out there, he's not going to feel punctured or wounded. He's going to feel angry that he's not getting his just due. So, I think that's going to be his reaction. And there might be some poignant moments where that really hits them, but his reaction will be anger and ominously, probably doubling down on efforts to keep himself in what he perceives as a winning position.
1: And that is the frightening prospect of losing this election and not wanting to accept it. And he certainly has some tools at his hand. He's got ICE. He's got the possibility of the Insurrection Act. And I mean, that's obviously a long conversation for another time. But it would seem, though, that the other possibility then is something that I've mentioned a few times over the last 10 years. And that is the possibility that Trump will end up like Peter Finch in the movie Network, where he goes on live television and he said, "I'm as mad as hell," and screams out the windows. And is that possible? He's coming close to it in some of his rallies, and he certainly came close to it just the other day in Nebraska, where he called for the Iranians to nuke Los Angeles and San Diego. And unfortunately and sadly, the crowd in Nebraska cheered that prospect.
0: Well, yeah, the image of screaming out the window, "I'm mad, I'm not going to take it anymore," that's not unreasonable given the psychopathology on which he is the puppet on a string, the clinical psychopathy. So that is certainly possible. And it's a long story as to what he might do, or there are many things that he might do. But there's a short story to what's going on inside of him.

0: And what's going on inside of him with his condition is someone who is, it's hard for us to fathom this really, is absolutely undaunted by the fear of punishment. We have evolved as a species to assume that all of us deep down have a conscience. All of us, without pretending to know what was going on with the antidote, was it Romania or that you mentioned earlier, that Trump is incapable of being punctured in that way. So that we can count on. He's undaunted by any kind of fear of punishment, and which is scary to most of us. He is incapable. The clinical psychopath is simply incapable of experiencing the emotions of guilt or shame, and to a large extent, fear. And while we all assume that deep down inside, all of us have a conscience, it turns out that that's not true for a, it's a very tiny, fortunately, it's a very tiny percent of the population, less than 1%. But from the kind of forensic assessment that's in the recent book, Puppet on a String, we do have the receipts that Trump is in fact in that very small, ominous kind of category.
1: So there is a mechanism, of course, the 25th Amendment. It does rely on the vice president and the cabinet. But if the vice president and the cabinet don't step up, and we know that's not likely because they're all sycophants, there is a mechanism for the House of Representatives to initiate the 25th Amendment. But that, of course, would have to happen after the November elections and not until January of 2027, assuming that the Democrats that win are seated, and some people are concerned about January the 3rd of 2027 being a repeat of January the 6th of 2021. So, what's your sense about the workability of the 25th Amendment?
0: Well, I'm not a scholar on the 25th Amendment. I think I understand what you're saying in terms of some of the broad outlines. I certainly would say, as a psychologist, it's very appropriate to consider because he's not just an out-of-the-box politician. He actually has a condition, a psychopathology that many of us would argue leaves him unfit to rule and a kind of prime candidate for consideration of the 25th Amendment.
1: So, just in closing, then, what can we do?
0: Well, a part of what we can do right now is exactly what you're doing, and what I'm trying to do is to get the word out. Not just about some of his policies and not just to observe his extreme behavior, but to really understand it and to understand the depth of it and to consider it fair grounds for consideration of the 25th Amendment. So getting the word out is the thing that I'm focused on right now.
1: Well, Dr. Vincent Greenwood, I thank you very much for joining us.
0: Thank you very much.
1: And again, I've been speaking with Dr. Vincent Greenwood, a licensed clinical psychologist and the founder of the Washington Center for Cognitive Therapy in Washington, D.C., having worked as a research associate and training leader at Johns Hopkins University and the National Institute of Health. He's conducted over 1,700 psychological evaluations in his career and has received advanced training in the assessment of psychopathic personality disorder. Dr. Greenwood created dutytoinform.org in 2020 to disseminate scientifically valid findings about President Trump's personality limitations and accompanying psychological struggles and destructive behavior patterns. He has published numerous articles on his findings, including two chapters in The More Dangerous Case of Donald Trump, edited by Dr. Bandy Lee. His new book just out is Puppet on a String: Trump is Ruled by an Ominous Psychological Condition. We're going to take a brief station break and back as AI proves itself again and again not to be just a threat to humanity, but to the humans behind it. Background Briefing's Anna Leia will be speaking with the authors of the new book, Against Tech Oligarchy, Worker Resistance in the World's Most Powerful Industry.

0: This is Analea for Background Briefing. I'm speaking to you from California's Bay Area, a part of the world that was famously built, by colonizers at least, on the foundations of gold rush dreams. The apocryphal story is that the only people who reliably got rich during those heady days were the people who ran hotels, brothels, restaurants, laundry services. But some people did get fantastically wealthy. On the broken backs of Chinese migrant laborers, railroad magnates became American barons. And one, Leland Stanford, used his wealth to seed a university that would bear his name and be responsible for so many ideas that will lead to our modern gold rush. It's impossible to walk around the Bay Area and not see shocking wealth disparity, fueled in large part by the tech industry. From the beginning of silicon chip manufacturing that would give Silicon Valley its name, factory workers tried to unionize against low pay, miserable conditions, and years of their efforts resulted in no formal agreements with management. But something happened as the tech industry grew up. It grew from microchips into personal computers, from personal computers and products into software and web-based applications. And the employees changed from relatively replaceable, mid-skilled laborers into highly skilled workers, prized for their creativity and their approach. But management still fought their unionizing. They sold employees on the dream of having a mission in life at the office, which helped workers feel more comfortable sleeping on the floor. It made them look past traditional employment perks like reasonable hours and equitable treatment. And by many metrics, tech workers have good jobs. Sure, many stress because of constant turnover, but generally, they get a lot of money to show up at an office with a lot of amenities like laundry and snacks. They get independence and prestige and that aforementioned belief that they're saving the world. But back in the day, the 90s, the early 2000s, the tech industry still had hippie afterglow. Steve Jobs talked about his time on the commune. They were up against the man. They were leading the revolution. And back then, employees got some clout just by naming and shaming bad employers. Amazon pledged to be greener than the Paris Accords demanded. Google said it would stop working with the military. Employee protests worked for a while the media paid attention. But something changed with President Trump's ascension. We saw Elon Musk buy Twitter, cut its workforce, re-platform Trump, and take a huge hand in his administration. Other tech CEOs lined up behind Trump at his inauguration after giving millions to his celebration fund. And this has been happening for a while. Uber and Airbnb were going to change a bloated industry but lobbied governments around the world for preferential laws. Google and Facebook were just upstarts in dorm rooms and garages, but their financing was enabled by Obama-era tax codes. But since Trump, though, they don't pretend to be progressive anymore. And so they became immune to shame. And when Elon Musk fired 80% of Twitter staff, he essentially performed the mechanism of a labor strike himself. Workers are losing the abilities to just stop work and the social connections that let traditional unions thrive. So what are tech workers to do? To answer all that, we've invited Clarissa Redwine and J.S. Tan, both longtime tech worker activists. They were both fired just as they were organizing in their workplaces. J.S. at Microsoft, Clarissa at Kickstarter, where her peers eventually won the first ever recognized tech worker union. Twitter workers brought the pair on just as Elon Musk was moving in to try to unionize and strike. They also documented the activist waves that they were living through, with Clarissa collecting an oral history at Kickstarter and JS compiling a database of action all across the field. So since, JS has moved to academia at MIT, where, I mean, he helped organize graduate students, so maybe it wasn't that big a move, but Clarissa has stayed with labor rabble-rousing, and their book that tells their story is Against Tech Oligarchy, Worker Resistance in the World's Most Powerful Industry. So both of you, welcome.
1: Thank you so much for having us on.
2: Yeah, that was an amazing beginning to our conversation.
0: Oh, thanks. I'm just trying to summarize some of the books so that we can jump into your insights that didn't make it onto the page, although I highly recommend the book as well. So even just recently, we saw OpenAI workers express a lot of concern about the security of these new programs that are coming out that I don't even understand, but the new version of AI. But as we said in the intro, it's like now is different than the early days when you could just say these big ideas that are going up against the ideology. People aren't pretending to be progressive. And when Musk cut 80% of Twitter staff, strikes are not necessarily going to work because even the nature, as you point out in the book, the nature of software is that it's not supposed to be constantly operated by an employee. And the first thing that I'm sure is on a lot of people's minds is that people are training their own artificial replacements. Maybe not just at OpenAI, but elsewhere throughout the industry. Not to start off with a bummer, but what leverage do tech workers have these days?
1: Yeah, thank you for the question. I think it's such an important question because, the way we see it, the struggle of tech work, and really the crux of our book, the sort of central question our book asks is what that leverage is, especially in an industry where you have tech workers and their daily work being, and we're talking about software engineers, but also about product managers, designers, data scientists, right? Their daily work is being congealed into these platforms, into software that then goes on to automate for their employers the generation of profits, right? And I think it's just such an important question because as tools like Codex or Claude Code, these agentic coding systems, as they start to spread beyond the tech sector and into other professional jobs, I think we'll start to see some of these dynamics too, where, it's a lawyer or it's a medical professional or it's an accountant who are starting to do that work of setting up systems to automate the day-to-day work that they would have previously performed. And so, the questions that we try to get at in some ways with the tech worker movement, with the specific labor processes of tech work, I think is perhaps a precursor of what is to come in the AI era.
2: Yeah. And, luckily for tech workers, there's a long lineage of workers in other industries fighting back against automation. And JS and I sort of believe that tech workers are a critical lever, a check on the power of these tech oligarchs. And, it's essential that we discover where our leverage is within these companies. And that is going to look different across different roles within the companies, across different teams. We cannot rely on the strategies that are kind of standard across labor of everyone walking off the job and forming a picket line all at the same time. That might not necessarily be effective in the tech workplace. And as you mentioned, Elon Musk gave us a taste of what a majority strike at a tech company can look like, or a massive withholding of labor. But he did it himself, which was a major moment of like a reckoning for me and JS, who were organizing at the time with Twitter workers. So yeah, this is the central question in our book, is how do tech workers organize and build power in an age of increased automation?
1: If I may, I wanted to also touch back on some of the points that you had made earlier. I think one thing that is so important, I think, that you talked about was sort of the shift in the politics and in the sort of industrial relations of the tech sector, right? If it was 10 years ago or so that tech workers had these incredibly cushy jobs, sort of this was the time where they were getting thrown all kinds of perks, kombucha on tap. They had incredible worker autonomy. Well, today, the way tech work operates today is much more centered around tightening managerial control, work speed ups with the use of AI, and just much more hostility towards its workforce, right? And similarly with the politics of the tech industry, right? Whereas 10 years ago, the tech bosses had this sort of, natural coalition with the Democratic Party, right, of Obama liberalism, right? They were, and as a result, they were supporting things like identity politics and DEI. Well, today, obviously the tech bosses, as you said, they've cozied up with Trump and the politics of MAGA. And so, I think what we try to do in this book is we actually try to tell the story of this major shift in Silicon Valley, but through the lens of class struggle, right? Through the lens of the workers within the sector who have fought against their bosses and how this dynamic itself has produced some of these changes.
0: Yeah, Clarissa, you were saying that the traditional mechanisms of labor organizing. I remember for a while in the book, y'all were doing, I think it was like a 5-step process of you get workers to talk about what's wrong, you ask them where the blame should go, you prepare them for organizational pushback, you discuss the possibility of organizing, and then you propose the idea of a union. And that seems to be what y'all refer to as the playbook. Is unionization possibly the way of the future? Is this still a playbook that could work in other industries? What does that landscape look like?
2: Yeah, this is such a good question. And I think something that a lot of workers in previously unorganized industries are grappling with today. How does labor law and labor norms shape our fights as workers? So in the tech industry, we have a bit of a microcosm where we can look at what happens when a group of workers is suddenly incentivized to follow labor law. So, at the beginning of the tech worker movement, a lot of us who are organizing really had no concept of labor law. We didn't know that even what we were doing was protected or potentially not protected. It was just unfettered worker power. Workers at Google saw that they were working with the military and forced their company to drop that contract. Workers at Amazon saw that they were, contributing to the climate crisis and forced the company to change course and, give over data. These were huge wins that were the result of workers having an eye on where their leverage was and having insight into how public pressure could force their bosses to the table. When workers saw retaliation for taking part in these collective actions, and when they saw their wins dismantled, when the news cycle turned over, that was a moment where a lot of workers thought, you know what, we need more structural power. We need lasting power. I think a union is what needs to happen next. And at the time, I was at Kickstarter and my coworkers, really dearly loved the platform and the mission of the company at Kickstarter and did not want to use public pressure and tarnish the brand of Kickstarter to actually move our bosses where we wanted them to go. So we kept the conversation internal and really followed the traditional playbook of building a union underground, having the conversations that you described, where we're listening to what our coworkers care about and building that into a case for why we need a union, specifically a recognized union where we win an election under US labor law. And what that ended up doing was somewhat narrowing both our strategies and our ambitions as a movement. So when tech workers started to focus on building recognized unions, there are a few things that happened. First of all, under US labor law, when you are going for an election, the only workers that are eligible to vote in that election are US workers. So your international counterparts are not eligible to be part of the same bargaining unit. And that is very problematic at a tech company where potentially 50% of your workforce is international. So 50% of your leverage is not contained in the recognized bargaining unit. And the assumption that we made at the time was winning a recognized union under US labor law was in itself a form of leverage, which it was not. Yeah. And I'll also mention, and then I'll let JS jump in, the ambitions of the tech worker movement narrowed as well when we turned toward traditional labor tactics, because the wisdom of the labor movement is that you want to find an issue that goes across the entire workforce, that unites the entire workforce. And a lot of the time, that's a bread and butter issue of pay or better hours, essential working conditions. But a lot of tech workers were not animated by those issues. They were well paid. They were happy with their hours. And instead, they wanted to see their company not harm consumers or not have a military contract. And when we turned away from those very ambitious goals, it somewhat slowed the movement's momentum as well.
1: Yeah, you know, I just want to, you know, I thought that was the perfect answer, and I just want to, you know, emphasize this one point that Clarissa made, which is that when we as a movement turned towards seeing union recognition as sort of the new North Star, that this was what we had to do in order to win our campaigns, that I think really showed that there was a, you know, we saw in the campaigns that we were involved with that there was this real mismatch between the way a tech company works and the kind of labor strategies and tactics that we were applying to organizing the tech sector, right? You know, the strategies that we brought with us, and you know, in part, these were strategies that were passed down by international unions that we worked with, and at one point worked for, right? These strategies, in large part, comes from an earlier period, right, where oftentimes, you know, companies were these vertically integrated giants, right? Oftentimes located in one spot, right? This was kind of more the Fordist model of production. But today, obviously, the tech companies no longer operate in that way, right? Tech companies are sprawling, right? Oftentimes, their workforce is not just divided across roles, but they're divided across borders as well. And so, you know, when we take the sort of lessons and if we work in particular within the constraints of labor law that was designed for this earlier period, we're going to run up against the problem of actually finding leverage to take on these companies, right? And, you know, so the one example that we keep coming back to is, you know, in the recognition model where we are focused on building these NLRB certified unions, the focus is really on the domestic workforce, right? Because those are the people who are eligible to be part of the bargaining unit. Whereas tech companies, obviously today, are not constrained by borders. And you know, there was this one case where we looked at with Mapbox, which is the startup that does mapping software, but they had this really great militant campaign. And the workers of that campaign, you know, they were strong organizers, but the thing is, they focused primarily on winning their NLRB election. And that meant putting off talking to their international counterparts in Belarus. And so when it came to the drive itself, that gave the management at that company a really good opportunity to actually put a wedge between the international workers and the domestic workers, right? To the point where the international workers, in fact, you know, got on Slack and were pleading to the domestic workers not to unionize. And so, you know, that just shows that, you know, there's this, you know, when you're organizing kind of by the constraints of a set of labor laws that no longer fits the sort of political economy of a sector that you're trying to organize in, you're going to run up against these kind of problems.
0: JSU too wrote about this incredible moment in your life where, in one part of the world, we have workers walking out to join against climate, ju join for climate justice, while you're in Central Asia presenting for Microsoft to Chevron executives about what the company can do to help the, you know, petroleum conglomerates. And you made the choice to make that relationship and that conversation public. I'd like to know what was going through your mind beforehand. Did you weigh pros and cons? And especially if people are working at a company where they feel a similar moral conflict, would you recommend that they do the same, or was the price worth it?
1: That's a great question. You know, I think, especially early on in the tech worker movement, right, when it started in the late 2010s, you know, there are sort of two, well, this I would say sort of the main strategy that tech workers took to hold their employers accountable was to apply public pressure, right? And so it was common to see folks whistleblow, but it was also extremely common to see folks participate in open letters or in these extremely public walkouts. But you know, I think after all these years, the recommendation I would say is to actually participate in collective action rather than an individual action, right? And obviously we've been seeing a lot of that individual action coming from the AI labs, but throughout our book, one thing that we argue again and again is that this process of engaging in collective action is itself a transformative process, right? It's a process by which, an individual gets brought into the politics of class struggle. And to give some context for this time period, like a lot of tech workers, myself included, as we were entering the tech industry, we had these ideas about what it meant to work in tech, right? The tech sector themselves were saying, technology, especially with the rise of the internet, was going to make the world more open, more connected, right? More democratic even. And a lot of computer science undergrads coming into the tech sector, especially in the early 2010s, had these kind of ideas about what it meant to be building technology in that day and age. And so when we entered the tech sector, and in fact, when we saw that a lot of these, in fact, some of the most powerful companies were not doing that, rather they were, intensifying or contributing to misinformation, that they were contracting with the military, right? That they were, in the workplaces themselves had rampant sexism, right? When we saw that, I think a lot of us became disillusioned with the practices of the tech sector and with the and felt betrayed. And so I think, that story of me in Kazakhstan writing about this experience and deciding to write this piece about it was part of that broader disillusionment that we had just as the tech worker movement was kicking off.
0: And for all the wonderful and terrible things that the tech industry has given us, one that, at least here in California, we are very aware of is toxic positivity. And you mentioned that as even like a management technique. I'm wondering, how does that play in the fight against labor organization, and how can people recognize it in their workplace?
2: Yeah, that is such a good question. I think anyone who's listening who has organized and come across a conversation with a coworker where they're like, "No, everything's great. No, I'm totally happy. Yeah, couldn't be happier." That is like a conditioned response because it's a safe response. You know, if you are caught complaining by the boss, that is a dangerous spot to be in. So toxic positivity is absolutely an anti-union cultural strategy as a mechanism. And you know, something that we have seen over and over again in the tech worker movement is it's very easy for the boss to paint this picture that you're on the same team, you're working toward the same mission, everyone has the best intentions, until there's a moment of class conflict where workers are usually defending the mission or the customers. That's how a lot of these tech organizing campaigns get started. And the boss chooses profit or control or power. And that is a very important clarifying moment where workers get to see this veneer of, hey, we're on the same team, we're on the same side, fall and understand the class dynamics at play in the workplace. And that in itself is essential for building deep understanding of how organizing works, solidarity, and a confidence in collective action when it comes to winning things from the boss. So overcoming toxic positivity is very important. And one of the best ways to do that is to actually engage in class struggle with the boss.
1: Maybe just to add, I think we're actually seeing a little bit less of the rhetoric of toxic positivity now, and instead that's being replaced by things like, talk of the permanent underclass, right? The sort of looming, the looming idea that AI is going to displace all these jobs and set in place certain class relations, right? So that there's no more mobility. Right. And I think, this does have a similar effect in many ways, right? This has the effect of making workers really, really operate as individuals as opposed to embrace a more solidaristic politics or politics of affordability. Because what ideas like the permanent underclass does is it basically tells workers, you need to work your ass off right now before, you know, the kind of widespread displacement from AI sets in place, and you better be, you know, the cream of the crop at that point, right? And so, you know, I think especially in places like Silicon Valley, that does have this kind of force of motivating individuals to, or motivating tech workers to sort of continue to operate as individuals and continue to grind extremely hard and work extremely long hours.
2: Yeah, that is what the threat of precarity does, is it makes people feel afraid to speak up, and also like they've got to work extremely hard as an individual to survive, you know, the next wave of layoffs, the next return to office order, or the permanent underclass, which is this new, you know, propaganda idea. And you know, on the silver lining of this shift across the industry, as working conditions are degraded, as autonomy is degraded in these roles within tech, a lot of tech workers are gaining class consciousness more rapidly than we saw in the earlier stages of the movement, and seeing the value of collective action, because they see no matter how hard they grind, no matter how many hours they put in, they could be cut in the next layoff wave, you know? It's and yeah, we're seeing a lot more interest in organizing, unfortunately, because of the shift.
0: There's so much in the book. The fact that even from the 1970s, labor organization in the tech industry has provided a much more diverse view of the workforce than maybe you can see from the C-suite executives. Not only that, and the history of labor organization within Silicon Valley, the philosophy, and so many more insights that I wish we had time to share. But in the last few minutes, I'm wondering, do you have any final invocation as to why listeners should get a hold of your copy today? And I have to say the title again, Against Tech Oligarchy, Worker Resistance in the World's Most Powerful Industry. I know why I recommend that they get a
2: Yeah.
0: copy, but do you have a reason, both of you?
1: I think
0: Yes.
1: Clarissa is going to have the perfect answer to this one.
2: Yes. You know, we wrote this book with our core community in mind, but tech workers who are organizing. But as we were writing, we realized that we were telling a larger story that is helpful to people beyond tech workers. So, you know, for anyone who's listening, who's organizing against data centers, for universal healthcare, for Palestinian liberation, to get ICE out of our streets, like any of these struggles, it's so important for us to understand the opposition on the other side. You know, the systems of power and domination at play, and the actors within them. And unfortunately, for many people in all of these different struggles, the boss who is against them is a tech oligarch. And we feel that the story of how these tech oligarchs undermine class struggle, undermine their own workers' power, and in bust union drives is very instructive in how they do this to the rest of society. How do they oppress and extract and dominate within their own empires? And to anyone who's organizing for these other goals across society, seeing how tech workers learn to fight back is essential for your own struggle. So we hope that anyone who is trying to make the world a better place can learn from this book.
0: In the story of the organization, it seemed like such a big moment was when engineers started working together with the cafeteria workers. So, in that spirit, I'm glad that we have activists and authors working to educate all of us. I appreciate both of y'all coming on, J.S. Tan and Clarissa Redwine. Thank you so much.
2: Thank
0: Yeah,
2: you.
1: thank you so much for having us.
0: That was Clarissa Redwine and J.S. Tan. To hear more from our conversation, go to backgroundbriefing.org or go to anywhere you find your podcasts. The pair are both longtime tech worker organizers. Clarissa was fired before her fellows at Kickstarter started the first ever recognized tech worker union. JS was forced to leave Microsoft and since has organized graduate students where he's getting his PhD at MIT. The pair both went toe-to-toe with Elon Musk as he bought Twitter, as they tried to strike against him, and they have written their history of the movement in Against Tech Oligarchy, Worker Resistance in the World's Most Powerful Industry. This was Analea for Background Briefing.
3: 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I'm Ian Masters. I'd like to thank producers Graham Fitzgibbon, Analea, Evan Susswood, and Ash Price. 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Bye for now.

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0: There is a peaceful pop-up protest every day of the week from 9 a.m. on the sidewalks at Paseo del Kit Carson intersection and World Cup. This activity is organized by community members standing up for democracy and the Constitution.

0: This is the Tom Hartman Program.
1: The Trump administration is getting freaky about voting. First of all, there is Michael Steele, the former head of the Republican National Committee, and he still is a registered Republican. Michael Steele on television yesterday said that when Donald Trump told Time magazine that he may or may not declare an emergency during or after the elections, that the reason he did that was twofold. One, to demonstrate that he's thinking about it and he could do it. But number two, to get commentators to talk about it and just see how big a freakout it produces. And if it produces a big freakout, then he probably won't do it. But if it doesn't produce a big freakout, then he probably will. And Michael Steele thinks that Trump is going to use the Insurrection Act or some sort of a state of national emergency as an excuse to blow up the elections this fall. And Trump, again, is refusing to say he won't do that. Meanwhile, this is from Sally Holtgreve, the senior editor at the Daily Docket. This is newsletters.democracydocket.com. It's called the Democracy Docket. She writes, the Trump administration quietly removed public information meant to help U.S. citizens born and living abroad to vote. The move is part of a sweeping attack by the administration on access to the ballot for Americans living overseas, driven by the belief that they're more likely to vote Democratic. And they are. I mean, I learned this when I lived in Germany. There's a group called Democrats Abroad. There's a German division. There's divisions in countries all over the country, all over the world, Americans Abroad. I have spoken to several of them on various occasions, always digitally. You know, they bring me in for their meetings. And I think the reason so many Americans who live overseas are voting Democratic and always have is because they're living in countries that have the things that the Democrats talk about. They have a national health care system. They have free college. They have good public transportation systems. They have widespread unionization. They have a high minimum wage. They have a good quality of life. They don't have big monopolistic corporations because their countries enforce their antitrust laws. And so you actually still have small, locally owned businesses and competition. So, you know, it just makes sense. This was noted, by the way, in a Democratic lawsuit. The Democrats are suing to try to prevent this from happening. Looks like it's going to be tough, though. A local Republican official in New Jersey allegedly targeted Democratic and unaffiliated voters for eligibility challenges while ignoring Republicans who are in the same circumstances. The Ocean County Board of Elections then acted on that list, launching an eligibility review that could put these registered Democrat. In other words, if you're a registered Democrat or independent in this county, Ocean County, New Jersey, the local board says, we're going to inspect you and we may throw you off the rolls. If you're a registered Republican, we're not even going to look at you. At the center of the controversy is a guy named George Gilmore. He was convicted on federal tax and bank-related charges in 2019. He was sentenced to more than a year in prison. He later received a full pardon from President Donald Trump, which in my mind suggests that he probably gave Trump at least $1 million. I can't verify that, but that seems to be the pattern. And in June, the county Republican Party unanimously reelected him as their chairman. This is, you know, Republicans like grifters, con men, criminals. I mean, Jared Kushner's dad went to prison for being a con man. Donald Trump has been convicted of being a con man on multiple occasions. Meanwhile, and I don't understand this. Maybe if you live in Georgia, you can let me know what's going on with this. But, I tried to find more information on this, and it just the Republican-controlled Georgia State Election Board invited the Department of Justice to declare that their state's election system is unlawful. Now, what that would mean is that whatever the results of the election this fall, where John Ossoff is on the ballot, and you got a big race for governor as well, that whatever the result of the election this fall in Georgia, they might be able to tie it up or prevent it from being certified or something. Today's letter asked the Department of Justice to, quote, prohibit the state's use of voting machines previously certified by the federal government. So what does that mean? Well, it could mean that in those neighborhoods that they consider problematic, a.k.a. black neighborhoods, or, you know, urban environments where you've got a lot of Democratic voters, but particularly black neighborhoods, large black population in Georgia, that in those communities, they'll say, well, you know, those voting machines, they're kind of problematic. So everybody's going to have to vote on paper. And those 10-hour lines will become 20-hour lines, or the 5-hour lines become 10-hour lines. It's the only thing I can figure out. We'll see. But keep an eye on this story. Also, the Trump administration is quietly setting the stage for a major military escalation. Now, this is from Axios. Their reporter, Barak Ravid, has gathered some rather troubling, shall we say, information. This is from Alexander Willis writing over on rawstory.com. On Sunday, the USS Theodore Roosevelt aircraft carrier and an accompanying strike group quietly left California toward the Middle East region. And within the past few weeks, the Trump administration sent Patriot missile batteries, which should be going to Ukraine, sent Patriot missile batteries to U.S. allies Saudi Arabia and Qatar, which Ravid noted carried major implications. This is what he wrote. The U.S. will need Saudi Arabia to allow it to use the country's airspace if major combat operations against Iran resume. But the Saudis are unlikely to grant permission if they feel that their oil facilities won't be protected. So we're sending them a bunch of Patriot missiles. Back in July, Trump said he was seriously considering a massive attack. You'll recall back in April, in Easter, he said he was going to annihilate, or he was considering annihilating Iran. As suggested by Ravid, the Trump administration's shipment of Patriot missile battles, quote, to protect oil and gas facilities in Saudi Arabia and Qatar, could be a sign that Trump is preparing to finally move forward with these plans. So we've got a third aircraft carrier strike group moving into the region. We've got defensive missile systems moving into the region very, very fast. And we've got a president whose number one thing, the one thing that gives him joy, this guy's never had a pet, doesn't like kids, uses women. The only thing that seems to give him joy in life is getting revenge, is hurting people that he thinks have hurt him. This is how badly damaged and wounded this guy is. And I'm concerned that he just desperately wants to drop a tactical nuclear weapon on Tehran or somehow really, really destroy Iran the way that Bibi has Gaza. That's what he wants to do. And that he will wait until after the election because he knows how unpopular that will be. And after the election, he doesn't care. Right? And this is... And the possibility that it could be a nuclear... This is where it gets really wild. Eldridge Colby, the Undersecretary of Defense for Policy, openly admitted recently that the Defense Department was actively working to, quote, increase the nuclear options available to President Trump. What the hell? Yeah, oh, we're going to give you some tactical nukes here. These are little nukes. You can use them against a city. Ken Klippenstein says, in this environment, handing Trump more nuclear options isn't some wonky policy tweet. It's a question of national survival. Colby made these remarks during a closed hearing with the Senate Armed Services Committee on September 17th. He admitted that the Defense Department was actively conducting, quote, a classified review of U.S. nuclear employment guidance and with the goal of increasing options available to the president. And what's most astonishing about this, and I agree with Ken Klippenstein in this, is that the media is not reporting this. This is not a secret, at least not anymore. It's been reported. It's over on Raw Story. It's a couple of different places. Klippenstein says, isn't nuclear policy the kind of thing the public or, some, you know, should or have literally some say in? He said it's baffling that they haven't done a single story on this. J.D. Vance, Mr. Couch, went down to Florida this week to campaign against Angie Nixon, the young progressive black woman, Democrat, who is polling 50-50 in this campaign. And believe it or not, this is what J.D. Vance said. He said that... it's incredible. He said Angie Nixon, again, a a black woman, he said, does not belong in America, or her views do not belong in America, and that she should, quote, get the hell out of the country. This is a woman whose ancestors were enslaved by this country, in this country. She replied, she said, I know J.D. Vance, his eyeliner, and absent Ashley Moody care more about themselves and their billionaire buddies than the people they represent, but this is my home. He says, the most ordinary man imaginable came to my home state to tell me to get out of America while he and absent Ashley enjoy the comfort of buildings my ancestors helped build. Imagine standing on the shoulders of people who built this country and telling their descendants they don't belong here. They can take their tech bro cash and their weird intrusive agenda somewhere else because I'm not going any damn place. I don't go high when they go low. I get loud because the soul and humanity of this country are at stake. Wow. God bless Angie Nixon. And may she become the next senator from Florida. And meanwhile, finally, I'll share this with you, and then I'll pick up your calls. Charlemagne the God just did a great rant, by the way, just an absolutely amazing rant yesterday on this, and pointing out Hegseth has confirmed that he's cutting 20%, from the top, from the senior levels of the military. And Charlemagne says, if you ask me, I think they're going to try and use the military to overthrow elections. And when Trump decides he doesn't want to leave the White House in a couple of years, he'll have the military on his side. I have been saying that all along, that they are gutting the military of anybody that they think will not follow illegal orders and is not completely loyal to Trump. He says, Charlemagne on the Breakfast Club, he says, because if you really want to overthrow an election, you really want to undermine democracy, you don't plan to leave the White House in a couple of years. You use the military to overthrow that said democracy. And, you know, the other question that Charlemagne was asking that I think is a really important one is, you know, what has changed? Fears swirl as armed guards swarm post offices weeks before the midterms. This is totally bizarre. The Trump toady who's running our post office has hired nearly 1,000 armed security officers. They're called ASOs, armed security officers, to be deployed in at least 55 U.S. Postal Service facilities, the vast majority of them in communities that have large black populations, through a private contractor, a multinational security firm, Prosegur, which has a history of alleged human rights abuses and price fixing, according to a recent Raw Story investigation. I'm reading from a piece by Alexandria Jacobson here on rawstory.com. And she just lays it out. Founded in Spain 50 years ago, she writes, Prosegur has expanded to multiple regions, from Africa to Australia to Central America, South America, and Asia. The company's been accused of violations of human rights and labor codes, threats to union workers, and unsafe working conditions, particularly in Latin American countries. Now, the pushback from this is coming, you know, the Postal Service has its own police department, and they are unionized. And they are furious about this because they see this as an attempt to break their union, to go around the union, and perhaps to mess with the election. Again, this piece from Raw Story, the union for the PPOs has been, this is the postal police officers, has been embroiled in a 6-year battle with the Postal Service. This would go back to Louis DeJoy days, right? After the agency effectively benched its own officers from patrolling the streets where crime against letter carriers was spiking. President of the Postal Officers Association, former president, excuse me, Bjorg, B-J-O-R-K, he says, my biggest concern with these armed contractors is the election. The timing is just really suspicious to me. Without being too political, Trump always seems to have a second or third avenue in everything he does. And he adds, it's hard to manipulate your own police force to do your bidding. You know, think about that for a minute. Whereas with a contractor, he says, you just disavow any knowledge of it, but you still have them do it. He goes on to say, how do we know they're not going to have armored trucks pull up, load up all the ballots into armored trucks while the armed security officers stand there and make sure nobody interferes? Now, that was actually a quote from McKean. Who is McKean? Claire McKean, postal contractor and investigative researcher, who says that she was alarmed when she started seeing armed security guards. Something stinky or hinky or whatever is going on with the post office right now. And, you know, I mentioned this yesterday, or maybe perhaps it was Monday, and we had multiple callers. This was the

with the post office to mess with our elections. I'm very concerned about this. I mean, you know, our ballots here in Oregon go out on October 14th. I mean, we're a 100% vote by mail state. And this woman in Astoria, Oregon, is getting her mail 3 weeks late. And October 14th is 3 weeks from Election Day. So it's like, whoa. All right, so there's that. Then there's the shock gloves. This story was kind of a one-day story about, I don't know, a month ago or so, where ICE has spent millions of dollars on these electric shock gloves. The problem with tasers immobilize people. The whole point of a taser is it causes you to just freeze. You get a shock on a taser, it literally makes your body rigid. It freezes your body. These shock gloves don't do that. The shock gloves cause insane levels of pain because with a taser, you've got two little points that are going into the body and they're shooting electricity in, but it's going right into the central nervous system and basically causing your body to shut down, to freeze up. With the shock gloves, the jolt, the electricity, is spread across literally hundreds of millions of peripheral nerves on the surface of your skin. They don't go under your skin. It's on the surface. And those nerves are very sensitive. I mean, that's how we notice when a mosquito lands on us, right? I mean, they're very sensitive. And so this is over on Common Dreams, Stephen Prager writing. When U.S. Customs and Information when U.S. Immigration and Customs Enforcement ordered 6,000 pairs of shock gloves this summer, the agency knew that they could cause such intense pain that victims stopped fighting immediately and became fearful of more shocks. Well, you know, that's, of course, their goal. But there was this Army study on these gloves that was revealed yesterday. I think it was through a FOIA filing, but it was from the Associated Press. And this is what they wrote in the Associated Press, a verbatim quote from the AP. The shocks had a profound effect on Army employees who played the role of combative prisoners during the exercise. The participants, several of whom were large-statured men, stopped resisting seconds after officers applied shocks by touching gloves to their skin and were left with, quote, fatigue, soreness, and excessive apprehensiveness to being shocked again, end quote, the study found. After experiencing the effects of the glove, participants stated just seeing the glove was enough to make them want to comply, end of quote from the Associated Press. So, you know, unlike a taser, which causes the body to freeze, the glove is meant to cause pain. So here we've got a bunch of uneducated, untrained, or poorly trained thugs who are operating anonymously. They know that they will never be held to account, even if they murder somebody, who now have a tool that they can use to inflict just massive levels of pain in people. You think these guys aren't going to use these? You think they're not going to use them on protesters? The full report has not yet been released to the public, the AP notes. It also noted that participants, again from the study here, it also noted that participants with water or oil on their skin experienced more severe shocks and that one person was left in pain. Now, this was among the tests that the Army did where they just tried this out on a couple people. One person was left in pain for 30 minutes afterwards. The user's manual for these gloves says, notes that the pain stimulus it delivers can produce physiological changes associated with sudden death, including increased blood pressure, heart rate, and adrenaline, as well as changes in blood chemistry and heart rhythm. As Reagan Williams, a researcher at Human Rights Watch, Crisis, Conflict, and Arms Division, noted, quote, electric shock devices have long been abusively deployed around the globe as a method of torture and other ill treatment. The European Union has put trade restrictions on these. And also, they don't leave a mark. You know, if you hit somebody with a taser, there's a mark. It penetrated the skin. There's a scar left there that's visible. You hit somebody with these shock gloves, there's no evidence. So if you try to go into court and say, that person tortured me, he shocked me repeatedly, he held me on the ground and shocked me to the point where I was, you know, whatever. They'll say, well, prove it. Well, you can't prove it. Especially if the ICE thug didn't have a body camera on, right? Which they're, generally speaking, not doing. So here we are. Our secret police
our masks.

0: armed, anonymous secret police have been given a torture tool. Literally a torture tool. This is used by repressive regimes around the world to torture people. What the hell? Larry in Los Angeles. Hey, Larry, what's on your mind today?
1: Main reason why I called is to talk about AI and the real problem that we're facing right now with AI is they're making machines that are very good at hacking other computer systems.
0: Right.
1: That's why these things keep breaking out beyond what the designers want them to do. This is going to increase the number of hacking incidences in America. But the reason why they're doing this thing this way is because they want to use these machines to gain more control over the population. And this is the same reason why the Republicans suddenly got very interested in high tech and why China. They both have the same goals, and that is to be able to control the people. So so these machines are better at hacking than they are at doing AI. And when I asked one of these machines that very question, why is it that you need to build in hacking abilities into AI when ordinary Americans, ordinary people, in my lifetime, I've never run across a person who does hacking. Mm-hmm. I've run across a lot of intelligent people. None of them were hackers.
0: Yeah.
1: So why does a machine need to be able to hack into other systems in order for it to be intelligent? And it's to be able to gain as much knowledge as it can on the people that buy the product.
0: Right. When they hacked Hugging Face, they did it because they thought that on those servers they would find the answers to the questions that they were supposed to solve as part of this test.
1: In a way, they're trying to hack the human brain.
0: Right.
1: Trying to guess what the human brain will do next, right. And try to stop it from predicting what.
0: That's what they say. The problem is it appears that the human brain that they've cloned is Roy Cohn's or Donald Trump's.
1: Yeah, and so there's a reason why all of these Republicans are so interested in high tech all of a sudden, and like I said, it's the same reason that China is. And so we have these smart TVs that listen to everything that we say, and I used to wonder why it seems like sometimes I get commercials on things that I've talked about in front of my TV, but never searched for on the internet.
0: Yeah. Yeah,
1: we've noticed that happen
0: a few times, too. Yeah, there was a big expose about this the other day. I mean, people use these smart TVs as dumb monitors when they hook them up to things like Apple TV boxes. And yet the smart TV is still monitoring absolutely everything that appears on its screen and has many of them have the ability to both listen to everything happening in your room and even see you.
1: And so when you get an AI that starts hacking other computer systems, and hacking into the products that we buy and put into our homes, we're inviting this monster into our homes. And when they start automating everything, including after they've hacked the medical records, if they really wanted to, they could just pick and choose who they kill by changing your prescription without you knowing about it.
0: Yeah, yeah. This has all the makings of a great dystopian novel, Larry. Let's just hope it doesn't play out the way that you're imagining. Larry, I do have to move along, Larry. Go ahead.
1: The easy way to stop it is to just prevent AI from being able to hack other systems.
0: That would be a start. Yeah, that would be a start. But, they've got these AI agents now that'll monitor your checking account for you and everything. People are giving them their access to their entire lives. It's just incredible. Larry, I got to run, but always nice hearing from you. Thank you very much for the call. Les in Lexington, Missouri. Hey, Les, what's up?
2: Tom, I just thought I'd bring up the subject of convicted criminals being able to vote in a lot of states now.
0: Mm-hmm.
2: I know here in the state of Missouri, they changed the laws where if you're off probation and parole, you can register to vote at your DMV.
0: Is there something wrong with that?
2: No. I think we need all the voters we can.
0: I agree. I think if somebody has paid their debt to society, they should once again have access to the benefits.
2: That's
0: and
2: right.
0: Perks
2: but
0: I
2: believe a lot of those people don't even know they can do it. That's what I want.
0: I see what you're saying.
2: You need to do that, and just everybody in every state that wants to question them, just dial it up on the internet and find out whether you can or not.
0: Yep.
2: Get the voting, because I know they want to vote.
0: Yeah. Yeah,
2: a lot of them don't think they can, but you try it, you might.
0: Yeah, excellent point. Excellent point.
2: You know, it's just we need all the people we can to get them to vote.
0: I'm with you. Thank you, Les. Thanks
2: and
0: for pointing that out.
2: You know which way they want to go. So
0: yeah, it may be. I'm not sure that everybody who's been in prison is going to be a Democrat, but
2: the only people that can't do this if they're off parole and probation. Is people that have been convicted of a crime during a voting process.
0: Oh, interesting. Well, that makes sense. I mean, that makes sense.
2: Tell me, how did Trump get to vote? I thought he was a convicted criminal.
0: He's voting in Florida, and Florida says if you're a convicted felon, you can't vote, but you have to have gotten your felony conviction in the state of Florida. And he was convicted of felonies in the state of New York. And so, therefore, he can legally vote in Florida. No, that's the loophole. Les, I got to move along, but thank you. Thanks for the call. Tim in Aloha, Oregon. Hey, Tim, what's on your mind today?
3: Yeah, how about, Tom, how about the counterproductive rich? How's that sound?
0: Yeah, I like it.
3: That sums it up,
0: Yeah.
3: That's a simple, And this whole thing that's going on, we're relying on this, on what's coming up, but the nightmares that are happening on a daily basis. And the advantage that a lot of this stuff that they're putting through, making life miserable for, is still keeping emphasis away from the Epstein situation.
0: Yeah.
3: Can you imagine the people of influence, of maybe economic, political, and legal control, who were clients of that guy over the years? They haven't even scratched the surface with that.
0: Oh, yeah.
3: And Trump knows who that is, and they're probably paying him off, to make life miserable.
0: Well, they're all in the same boat. They were all, they were all raping little girls and giving Epstein millions. In the case of Black, apparently over $100 million, apparently for the privilege. Although we're still waiting for the proof, and I would like to see.
3: It's still scary. And this whole thing with the Supreme Court, what people don't understand, a lot of people don't understand. You have the Senate and the House, where you have 2 to 6 year terms. The Supreme Court, that's generational. That's the scary part.
0: It is.
3: So people can be in there for 20,
0: these are lifetime 30, 40 appointments.
3: Years, and that can change the future.
0: Mm-hmm. That's why Mitch McConnell stole two seats on the Supreme Court for Trump.
3: And I was thinking too. You see occasionally these interviews with Obama. What a decent, reasonable guy he was, but. Once he got elected, he's thinking, well, there's a Black man in office. Then he got reelected. He's thinking, well, maybe society's changing a little bit, for the better. But this whole Supreme Court nightmare that has transpired to what we're in now is just scary, And they know they can get away with this on a daily basis. And no matter how many crimes.
0: Well, part of the problem, Tim, and apropos.
3: How many crimes?
0: Well, part of the problem, Tim, and apropos of Obama and packing the court, his nomination of Merrick Garland to be a member of the Supreme Court, Mitch McConnell sat on that for, as I recall, over a year. He just refused to even hold a hearing. Obama should have raised holy hell. I mean, he should have had people in the streets. He should have been calling them out. He should have been going at. But, there was something about, I'm the president and I want to make everybody happy and let's just chill out. And,
3: But everything's going better now.
0: Yeah.
3: We've got a Black man in office. Maybe that shows a sign for the future. When in reality, behind the scenes, the Republican hierarchy was saying, we've got to do whatever we can to eliminate that.
0: Oh, and they were organizing a massive backlash, which is what you're seeing right now. So
3: it's scary.
0: Yeah. So I'm just over it with friendly Democrats. I want fighters. I want people who are going to take names and kick ass.
3: Yeah. It should be my criminal colleague, when they're talking about these.
0: Exactly.
3: Republicans. And then one other thing before I go, this thing about, he's only at a 32% approval level. If it was 3.2%, that would be too much.
0: Yeah.
3: That's where we are. In
0: well, society. The number of people who believe that I don't remember the percentage. I think it's only 18% of people believe the world is flat. There's a certain cohort who are just absolute, either suckers or completely uninformed, or they'll just say anything to a pollster. And Trump, I don't

0: I don't think politically he's long for this world. I think politically he's going to lose virtually all of his power over the next 4 months. And
1: well, let's keep our fingers crossed.
0: Yeah, well, and not just keep your fingers crossed. Get your legs moving. You know, get out there and do something about it. Tim, thank you. Thank you very much.
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0: Let's check in with our old buddy Alex Lawson, the executive director of SocialSecurityWorks.org and an occasional fill-in host for me on this program. In fact, he'll be filling in for me in November when Louise and I take a little bit of time off. Alex, welcome back.
3: Always my pleasure to be here, Tom.
0: Always my pleasure to have you, Alex. You are doing such good work, and Social Security Works is just so vital. And by the way, you're a colleague there, just published a new book. You want to tell us about it real quick?
3: Oh, yeah. The Road to Medicare for All by Nancy Altman. Road to Medicare for All by Nancy Altman. She literally wrote the books on Social Security and now on Medicare for All, why now is the time. I think your listeners know this, but guaranteed healthcare was part of the New Deal, right? It was obvious that you couldn't have economic security if you were just a sickness or injury away from, you know, bankruptcy, which is where we are right now, because guaranteed healthcare was dealt away with in the negotiations back then with the same moneyed billionaire class pushing to have healthcare be a profit center and not, you know, a service, a public good for everybody. So now is the time. And just like the New Deal, I don't think it's coming from because everything's rosy, Tom, as you know it. The health system is collapsing before our eyes right now.
0: Oh, yeah.
3: They've busted it out as far as it can go, and we're going to have to go a different direction.
0: Which brings us to this new poll. Tell us about this.
3: I mean, it also tracks because things are so bad that people are like, you know, you can just look at a country that's right nearby. You know, you can look at it. People have probably been to countries where everybody has health care. Nobody goes bankrupt from health care. The drugs aren't the highest prices in the world. Right. It's not rocket science. It is actually just a very easy thing for an advanced economy to do, and it makes the economy grow. It makes everybody wealthier. So Medicare for All is massively popular. It's never not been popular, but it's more popular than it's ever been before. And I think primarily it's because the neoliberal experiment from 1980 to now is at an end, and it's failed, right? The money does not trickle down. If you give all the money to the billionaires, what they do is, you know, rip out the copper wire. They just keep taking and taking. And in healthcare, that means people get sick and they die because of delays and denials, narrow networks. If you have a complex condition, you can't see the best doctors because your insurer says, no, they're out of network. What that means is they just don't want to pay for good care because they don't want people who need good care on their books because they're not in the business of giving health care. They're in the business of denying health care. And that's how they make their money. And Tom, you know this as well. I have a hard time getting everybody to see this so clearly, but healthcare is not what's unaffordable. It's not giving people healthcare that's unaffordable. It's denying people healthcare that's unaffordable. That's why we pay the highest prices in the world. It's not because we're giving people too much healthcare. It's because we've made it scarce to make it profitable for a handful of billionaires who are literally profiting off of sickness and death. So Medicare for All is more popular than it's ever been. The current system, which is not failing, it's just not a healthcare system, it's a wealth extraction system, has reached the end of the line. There's nothing more they can do except, you know, just take the mask off and admit that they are in the business of killing people for money.

0: And so now is the time. 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Providing healthcare isn't unaffordable. 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So the question we have to ask ourselves is, what are we going to do with all of the savings from when we guarantee healthcare for everyone in this country? That's the argument that we need to be having.
1: We could pay interest on the national debt that Republicans ran up by giving $40 trillion in tax breaks to billionaires over the last 45 years. One of the things that amazes me, Alex, is that Barack Obama pushed this neoliberal experiment, healthcare experiment, that was written up by the Heritage Foundation back in the day, that Mitt Romney had put into place in Massachusetts. He called it Romney Care. He thought it was going to get him the White House. And, you know, which was basically, let's turn our healthcare system over to the big insurance companies. And there was that public option in there. And I mean, I was a big advocate for Obamacare at the time because it was basically, it seemed like the only option politically, which is a real statement of the mind-boggling amount of money involved here. But even at that, you know, the Koch brothers came in with the fossil fuel billionaires, you know, and created this grassroots or AstroTurf, you know, Tea Party thing. And we heard about, you know, death panels. And I mean, they just threw everything they had at this thing, and they succeeded in getting rid of the public option, which would have been the camel's nose under the door to Medicare for All. And now even this, you know, this Democratic, big D Democratic, neoliberal experiment is failing right now, and Trump is actively trying to kill it. And it's like still people haven't figured out that every other country in the world has already done this. It goes back to 1886 in Germany.
0: Yeah, it's absolutely, I mean, Michael Brooks, so I always remind myself, sympathy for the conned, none for the con men. So unfortunately, Americans are hit with just trillions of dollars, or at least hundreds of billions of dollars of propaganda, you know, over their lifetime, obviously trillions, just beaming into their brain, false things. Like, you have people who literally say and believe, we have the best healthcare in the world. They've called into your show when I'm guest hosting, right? And they believe it. And I'm like, we absolutely don't have the best healthcare in the world. We have the worst healthcare of any rich country.
1: Right. What we
0: Like,
1: have are a couple of high-quality silos, you know, Sloan Kettering Memorial Cancer Center in New York. You've got the, you know, the place up in Minnesota that I'm blanking on the name of.
0: Mayo.
1: Yeah, the Mayo Clinic. Thank you. I mean, we've got a couple of, you know, really spectacular things. But I mean, every time I believe it was St. Jude's has been running ads on TV, and they're just beautiful ads. You know, this poor little child with cancer, and oh, my baby had cancer, and you helped me out. I didn't. And they say nobody has to pay to go to St. Jude. And I'm like, God bless, you know, Danny Thomas and St. Jude. I remember the telethons. I'm you know, an old guy. But why do we have to have something like that? Shouldn't that be available to everybody in America?
0: Yeah, and what if you're a policy head, or, you know, just pay a lot of attention, you can see what the American healthcare system actually is. It's a rich care system.
1: Yeah.
0: If you're rich in this country or around the world, you can come to this country and get really good care if you're rich.
1: Right.
0: And that is actually where they spend money, because that's their product, rich people care. Everything else is extractive in nature, right? It's private equity, business model. Just they see people as profit centers, and they extract money. And the way they do it is by creating scarcity in healthcare. And I don't, you know, like, just to do it because I think people get it, but healthcare is not a good that follows, you know, the norms of economics. Because in
1: Yeah.
0: economics, you always ask, how do you set the price? Well, what's your willingness to pay, right? Like, what's your willingness to pay for a Snickers bar? And that sets the price with cost, and supply and demand and willingness to pay. right? So, but think about that with health care. Yeah. What's your willingness to pay for the life of your child or your loved one or yourself, right? And the answer is everything you have and everything you can borrow. So it is not a market good, and we can't treat it as such.
2: Yeah.
0: So that's the biggest problem.
1: Yeah, which raises another issue here, and we're getting tight into a hard break here, but I had to leave my doctor's. I had a really good doctor. He's a good guy. But he sold his practice to a New York-based hedge fund. And, you know, it went to hell. And you just it's almost impossible to find a doctor these days. And when you do, half of them are owned by hedge funds. I mean, how do we break that?
0: I mean, you got to remove profit from the system. That's it can't be treated as a market good, or you're going to have these, you know, the vampire squids from Wall Street sticking their blood funnel into anything that smells like money. That's just what will happen. So until we actually remove profit from the system, we'll continually find ourselves right where you were. And this is what I will leave people with. Even if you are really happy with what you have right now, what you got to understand is that tomorrow it could all change, because Wall Street could buy the plan. Wall Street could buy the provider, whatever. It's a market good. So it's not locked in. There's no guarantee that what you've got is what you will have, unless we give it the force of law with guaranteed health care for everyone in this country.
1: Yeah, very, very well said. The great Alex Lawson, the executive director of SocialSecurityWorks.org. And check out Nancy's new book, The Road to Healthcare,
0: Medicare for All.
1: There you go. Alex, thanks again for dropping by. It's always great talking with you.
0: Thanks.

Male mystery and Astoria business. Now, let me tell you about Astoria, Oregon. Astoria, Oregon is a little town on the coast. It's right on the Pacific coast. It's right where the Columbia River comes out of, you know, the North American continent. Just on the north side of the river is the state of Washington. On the south side is the state of Oregon, and that's Astoria right there. And it's an old logging town and a shipping town, and, you know, it's not really a small town. I mean, you know, I guess by most standards, it is a small town. I don't know the population. If I had to make a wild ass guess, it'd be like 60,000 or something like that. But in any case, this is from OregonPublicBroadcasting.org, from their website, article by Katie Frankowitz, from KMUN, which is the local OPB station, the Oregon Public Broadcasting station. And she writes, Audrey Long has started sending postcards to herself just to see what makes it back. She slips each postcard into the United States Postal Service collection box only steps away from the coffee shop and ceramic studio she co-owns on Duane Street in downtown Astoria. She sent out the first postcard on August 14th and only got it back several days ago. Now, this article is dated October 5th, yesterday. So that's, what, 2 months almost? Of the five postcards Long has sent herself so far, only two have come back to her. Meanwhile, packages full of products she ordered for her business that were supposed to be delivered in July didn't show up until September. Again, a two-month delay. They arrived battered and smelling of mold. Paper mail isn't arriving with any consistency, and Long worries about the late fees on bills she has not received. They go on to note that Senator Jeff Merkley, Senator Ron Wyden, Representative Susan Bonamici are all trying to figure out what the hell's going on here. The ballots, we're an entirely mail-in state here in Oregon, 100% mail-in. And the cities tend to be blue, and the rural areas in Oregon, which is most of the state, are very red. It's not most of the state's population, but it's certainly physically most of the state. And it's the cities, Portland, Salem, Eugene. Salem's the state capital. Eugene's a big college town. And I don't know Astoria. I don't know the political profile, but it wouldn't surprise me if it's not a blue city, it's at least purple, right? These are where the Republicans, and we've got this Republican running for governor, Christine Drazen, who is trying to burnish her image, you know, trying to reinvent some of the things she's said and done in the past, shall we say, as is typical with Republicans these days. And we've got a Democratic governor, and, you know, he's doing a pretty good job. But anyhow, the ballots go out on October 14th. And, you know, they have to be in by November 3rd. So that's pretty damn tight when you've got a mail system that takes 2 months to deliver mail. They've tried to talk to the postmaster, and she refuses to talk to the radio station as of yesterday's reporting. So nobody's really sure what's going on or if this is a statewide problem or if this is even a nationwide problem. Does this have anything to do with Louis DeJoy destroying over 100 multi-million dollar high-speed sorting machines? Is this the plan in blue states to disrupt the mail, particularly in the blue cities, in those blue states? Because, hey, if you shut down the mail or if you deliver the mail late so the ballots don't get counted in, you know, four or five cities in Portland and in Oregon, say Portland, Astoria, Eugene, and Salem. I think it's pretty much it. As far as I know, those are basically our cities. And, you know, if you wiped out the mail or if you just delayed it by a week so that those ballots don't get counted, we could end up with a Republican governor and even a Republican. Well, neither of our senators are up for election this year, but it could be a real mess. So, you know, nobody knows what's going on here. The Oregon Public Broadcasting is trying to figure it out. The senators are trying to figure it out. And I'll keep you up to date on this. But is this happening in your state? Are you noticing the same thing? Are there reports about people going so far as to mail themselves postcards just to see how and when they arrive? Have you ever done that? Is this something that is happening across the nation, or is it just happening in states where if you could just take out a couple of cities,
You know, like if Houston didn't vote, Texas would be red forever. If everybody in Houston could easily vote, as Ken Paxton pointed out after the 2024 election, Ken Paxton went on a right-wing podcast and said that he had blocked Harris County, which is the city of Houston, he had blocked, which is 2.5 million people, and it's the largest black population in the United States in a city. And Ken Paxton went on this podcast and said that he had prevented, he had blocked them from sending a ballot to everybody during COVID in the 2020 election. And had he not done that, Trump would have lost Texas, which I believe to be true. So is this part of some kind of plan? Inquiring minds want to know. Meanwhile, Travis Geddes over at Raw Story is writing, Ken Paxton demanded a chilling 28-item list from a small-town pediatrician. Apparently, Ken Paxton is on a crusade to harass doctors who might give vaccines, particularly to children. And this is just an amazing story over on Raw Story. Paxton's Consumer Protection Division sent a letter to a physician, an independent pediatrician, demanding 10 years of vaccine purchase records and her practice's vaccine policy. She doesn't want her name out there. She's going by her middle name, Rachel. But the letter said it also warned her to stay quiet. It said, you are requested not, in all caps, N-O-T, all caps, to inform other entities of this request, as this request relates to an ongoing confidential investigation that would be jeopardized and impeded by disclosure. So we're trying to, Paxton is essentially saying, we're trying to intimidate doctors into not giving vaccines to children, but we don't want anybody to know about it. The 28-item demand sought every, quote, reward, financial benefit, bonus, discount, return, rebate, or other consideration she had received from vaccine manufacturers. Her answers went as far as a $40 batch of cookies a drug rep once brought to her office. But she said, I'm reading from the OPB thing, but she said her most significant discounts were small price cuts for paying bills on time. Paxton's office replied with follow-up demands, calling some of her responses improper. The doctor, who is asked to be identified only by her middle name, Rachel, has treated children in her community for 20 years. But she has spent nearly $15,000 on legal fees so far, digging up receipts for $18 vaccines from a decade ago. And now she's reconsidering whether to continue her practice of medicine. Now, Paxton announced this investigation back in January. And he said he was going to stop, quote, big pharma and big insurance, end quote, from bribing providers, quote, to pressure parents to jab their kids with vaccines they feel aren't safe or necessary. He said he was working, quote, alongside President Trump and Health Secretary Robert F. Kennedy Jr. He billed the probe as targeting the state's, quote, largest medical providers. He's since expanded the probe to the American Academy of Pediatrics, which has sued. His announcement came 10 days after a federal judge ruled that Kennedy's health department had illegally retaliated against the academy by cutting $12 million in grants. So, just to recap, we've got an explosion of measles in the United States because people aren't getting they're not giving their children their MMR vaccines because they're afraid it'll cause autism, which it doesn't. Denmark did the most recent study. There have been dozens of these studies over the years. There's this one debunked study by this Andrew guy that has been retracted that Kennedy keeps pointing to that found that, you know, yes, autism typically shows up around the age of 1.5 to 2.5. And that's also, you know, where you're getting your second set of vaccines. And therefore, correlation must be causation. No. And the Danes looked at everybody in Denmark for decades. And what they found was that there was absolutely no association between vaccine or not vaccine and autism. But here we are. Janine Pirro, I think this is a particularly interesting story. There's several of them, but Janine Pirro is got, you know, she went after this Olympic athlete, right? David Hearn, 3-time Olympian. And
tried to prosecute him for sticking his hand into the reflecting pool after Donald Trump's friend and neighbor from Florida who installed the pool lining screwed up and put the wrong chemicals in and, you know, quack, quack, quack. But this Olympian and his lawyer are going after Jeanine Pirro. D.C. Superior Court Judge Todd Edelman said in this ruling, the government shot first and asked questions later. The lawyers say the records reflect an indictment obtained through unusual haste and a prosecution shaped from the outset by political pressure. John Mitchell went to prison. He was our attorney general. That's, you know, a couple levels above Jeanine Pirro. If I was her right now, I'd be very, very concerned. Meanwhile, this viral video in Austin, Texas, has got people just furious. There's a place where the school bus stops to pick up the kids. And so the parents drive their kids to this bus stop or walk them there if they live nearby. And then, you know, wait there with their child while they're waiting for the school bus to come. And this one mother was there with her child, and she was an undocumented immigrant to the United States. And ICE snatched her, and her child was left just screaming and crying on the ground, inconsolable. Now, ICE says that, once they realized that she was the sole caregiver for this child, they let her go. Maybe. I mean, you know, it appears that that's what happened. But what, they're going to just wait until the whole furor dies down and snatch her next week? I mean, we know that they've taken lots of, I mean, they're creating orphans, basically. You know, this is not the first time this has happened. And my guess, my take on this is that this was the result of the ICE officers at the scene realizing that they were being filmed and that this child was sobbing really loudly. So, terrible stuff. Finally, I want to share with you our geeky science for the day. This is UC San Francisco published a trial in JAMA Psychiatry. This is one of like 30 trials. I published an article about this at wisdomschool.com. What if some of our depression is coming from the grocery store? And there's literally now dozens of studies that include literally millions of people finding that when people eat a lot of ultra-processed foods, they experience depression. You know, the emotional, psychological depression, clinical depression, and that people who have been diagnosed with clinical depression, who are treated with, you know, medications and things, take them off the medications, change their diet, put them on a healthy diet, and their depression goes away. So if you're curious about that, wisdomschool.com, you can read the article. It's right there at the top. And this is serious stuff. Our food supply is seriously damaged.

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0: from Pacifica Radio in Los Angeles. This is the Bradcast, as heard on KPFK 90.7 FM in LA and on dozens of other fine affiliate stations over both your public airwaves and the internets around the country and the world, blanketing planet Earth. I'm Brad Friedman, your friendly investigative blogger, journalist, troublemaker, muckraker, an all-around swell fellow, says me from bradblog.com. Welcome to the Bradcast, where we have been sweltering all week here in our stifling, hermetically sealed, non-air-conditioned studio among a record-breaking late-season heat wave in Los Angeles in October, nonetheless. But that is what we are willing to do to keep you up to date on the latest and or most important stuff, as voting is already underway about 3.5 weeks until the nation's critical midterm election day on November 3rd. Your last chance to be to take part and be part of the solution, at least in part for this election, part A of this election. We'll see what part B entails between election day on November 3rd and the first day of the new Congress at high noon on January 3rd next year. But more on that coming up shortly. As to the climate change enhanced record heat wave, hey, here in Southern California, relief is on the way, we are told.
1: Yay.
0: That's the good news.
1: Yes.
0: The less good news is that relief comes largely in the form of a hurricane. Hurricane Rachel, moving up from the south in the Pacific to break up the heat. The Pacific Hurricane Rachel, expected to make landfall late Saturday or early Sunday, somewhere around the Southern California border with Mexico, is a great deal less of a concern, it seems to me, at this hour than the hurricane in the Gulf of Mexico today. Hurricane, how do I say this, Desi Doyen?
1: Isaias.
0: I see what you're doing. You're laughing at me. Hurricane Isaias.
1: There you go.
0: Is something like that. Now barreling toward a direct hit landfall on Thursday or Friday somewhere along the Gulf Coast, largely anywhere from the eastern part of Louisiana to the Florida Panhandle, a storm that pretty much spun up from nothing in an otherwise quiet Atlantic hurricane season, in line with expectations, as a monster swath of warm water in the Pacific, known as an El Nino of record size, has predictably tamped down the Atlantic hurricane season while supercharging the one in the Pacific. We have seen storm after storm after storm in the Pacific in recent weeks. Several of them, including Hurricane Marie, which caused another horrific heat wave in Southern California, and Hurricane Polo that ended up swamping large parts of the central U.S. after it came ashore. And that's doesn't even mention the, what was it, three near direct hits for Hawaii from hurricanes this year. And as if all of that is not fun enough, following the very rare event of Hurricane Rachel making landfall this close to or even inside of the Southern California border, there is another hurricane right behind it, Hurricane Simon, which is predicted to blast ashore in southwestern Mexico as a major hurricane also this weekend. If my count is correct, that's kind of three hurricanes all at once making landfall. Is that what you got, Des?
1: Yeah, in quick succession.
0: Fun. after which, from Hurricane Simon, the rains from that storm are predicted to move north into to reach New Mexico and the Great Plains early next week, where it may be absorbed and or joined by the remnants of Hurricane
1: Isaias.
0: From the Gulf of Mexico, as remnants of that storm work their way north from the Gulf. And no, you have not tuned in to the Weather Channel. But we do, as you know, follow the disastrous effects of our ever-worsening global climate crisis on this program, thanks to the continued deadly man-made burning of fossil fuels and the fossil fuel companies who have both lied about and profited from that ongoing disaster for decades now. More on all of that with Desi Doyen in our latest disastrous Green News report later this hour. But a bit of breaking related news today, as yesterday we tried to get you up to date on the important case of Suncor Energy versus Boulder, Colorado, where the city and county of Boulder are suing Suncor and ExxonMobil in hopes of holding them to account for the damage that their products and their lies about them for so many years have actually caused residents and their property and so forth in Boulder. After the Colorado Supreme Court had given the thumbs up for that case to proceed, Suncor and Exxon brought their appeal to the U.S. Supreme Court in hopes of an unprecedented ruling from the corrupt high court to block a state case under state law in the middle of proceedings before it's even gone to trial, because that is how desperate big oil is right now to prevent even evidence of their perfidy from being heard in a court of law. Along those lines, then, a bit of new news that has broken today since we laid down our Green News report. In a related long-running climate accountability case being brought against Exxon in the great state of Massachusetts, Desi Doyen.
1: Yes.
0: Still more new evidence revealed of ExxonMobil's long-running deceptions about the use of their deadly products from the excellent folks at Inside Climate News today?
1: Yes. So these are new internal industry documents, like you said, mentioned, revealed in Massachusetts' climate accountability lawsuit against Exxon. And it adds to all of the documentation already that shows that big oil knew as early as the 1960s that burning their products would cause global warming. So these new documents build on a mountain of evidence from earlier investigations. That's what Boulder was relying on, that showed that Exxon knew and deceived the public about it. So it started back in 2015 with the expose by independent nonprofit media outlet Inside Climate News, that with additional investigations by the LA Times and other outlets. So those investigations revealed that what Exxon said publicly was really different from how it approached the issue privately. So these are all based on internal company documents and interviews with Exxon's own scientists. Shows that top executives were warned about the potential for climate disaster, but instead of alerting the public to that danger, Exxon launched an all-out effort to block solutions, spending millions of dollars in lobbying and funding climate disinformation groups to deceive the public about it.
0: What we knew as the Exxon New campaign, right?
1: So here's how Inside Climate News begins its new report on these new documents.
0: Right.
1: If there was ever a year that the world began waking up to climate change, it might have been 1988. That June, Chief NASA climate scientist James Hansen testified to Congress that the climate was warming and would continue to do so as long as humans pumped fossil fuel pollution into the atmosphere. Here's what that sounded like.
2: I would like to draw three main conclusions. Number one, the Earth is warmer in 1988 than at any time in the history of instrumental measurements. Number two, the global warming is now large enough that we can ascribe, with a high degree of confidence, a cause and effect relationship to the greenhouse effect. And number three, our computer climate simulations indicate that the greenhouse effect is already large enough to begin to affect the probability of extreme events such as summer heat waves.
0: That was James Hansen in 1988 giving those warnings that we then spent decades ignoring, apparently.
1: And being misled about.
0: Yeah.
1: So, yeah, that was June 1988. In early November 1988, the United Nations established the Intergovernmental Panel on Climate Change, which created all of these assessments that summarize the scientific evidence on climate change and its impacts. And by the way, they've all proved to be absolutely accurate.
0: Mm-hmm.
1: So that was June 1988, then early November 1988. So just a few weeks later, on November 23rd, 1988, Frank Sproul in Exxon's corporate research department wrote a memo warning his colleagues that Exxon would suffer, quote, substantial negative impacts if the world reached consensus that action is needed to mitigate against global warming. Mm-hmm. Here's what that memo said, quote, if a worldwide consensus emerges that action is needed to mitigate against greenhouse gas effects, substantial negative impacts on Exxon could occur. Any additional research and development efforts within corporate research on greenhouse gases should have two primary purposes. One, protect the value of our resources, mm-hmm. oil, gas, and coal. And two, preserve Exxon's business options.
0: There you go.
1: Several other documents also released in that same tranche reveal mm-hmm. new details on how Exxon had internal deliberations since all the way back in the 1980s. These were all obtained from depositions from Exxon's own scientists. They show how the company tried to degrade climate solutions and then pretend with new PR campaigns how they were doing all this work on algae biofuels and on carbon capture and storage. But it shows with the internal documents that the scientists all told them algae biofuels and carbon capture and storage are not viable, scalable solutions and are purely and knowingly manufactured BS.
0: And they lied about it year after year, decade after decade, knowing that their products were harming people.
1: Right.
0: As we now know, we knew already, now we know more memos, more evidence showing the same thing. Imagine if any other product, you know, killed people consistently the way fossil fuels do, what we would do with our, you know, our consumer laws, consumer safety and protection laws. But when it comes to big oil, well, apparently they can do whatever the hell they want. Not anymore. Not as long as these cases get to move forward, like this one in Massachusetts, the one before the Supreme Court from out of Colorado.
1: Which is why Exxon and the big oil industry is trying so very hard to block them.
0: More on all of that and related news in our Green News Report a little bit later. Thank you very much, Des. And with that, now back to our coverage of the critical midterm elections now underway in one form or another in all 50 states. Have you voted yet? If not, why not? Have you made your plan to vote yet? If not, why not? Have you helped someone else to vote or encouraged them to do so this year? If not, why not? I do promise you that the Trump administration is hoping your answer to all of those questions is no. And they are certainly working hard to corrupt and or rig and or steal this year's midterms. So please make it harder for them to do so. New evidence of that in a moment. But to get there, we need to begin here today. The company calling itself Trump Mobile, which offers smartphones and wireless service under a brand licensed from President Donald Trump's family business, failed to make legally required disclosures about how it prevents fraud or the use of its services by scammers. New Hampshire's Democratic Senator Maggie Hassan is charging today. In a letter dated Thursday to the chief executive of Trump Mobile, a company which was a copy of which was obtained by The Washington Post, Hassan alleges, quote, the Trump family is profiting off this venture, yet unlike Trump-branded vodka and steaks, for example, Trump Mobile operates in an especially sensitive and high-stakes sector. The missing files raise questions about Trump Mobile's ability to ensure the security of its suckers, I mean customers, according to Hassan, a ranking Democrat on the Congressional Joint Economic Committee. The senator's claims follow previous allegations of questionable business practices at Trump Mobile, which launched last year with a marketing campaign starring two of the president's sons. In May of this year, the company said it had inadvertently exposed some customer data online.
1: Oops.
0: Oh, oopsie-daisy, our bad. On Monday this week, the cybersecurity news website Straight Arrow News reported that hackers had accessed Trump Mobile's records and posted personal information of more than 3,000 of its suckers, I mean customers, online. Spokespeople for Trump Mobile, the White House, the Trump Organization, and the wireless provider Liberty Mobile, which Trump Mobile has said powers its service, did not immediately respond to requests for comments. Weird. But here's where Hassan appears to be most concerned. The FCC requires telecoms companies to file documents and plans about their operations under federal rules designed to prevent scam calls and verify whether U.S. mobile carriers have international owners that may present national security risks. You'll recall how concerned Donald Trump used to pretend to be, for example, that China was stealing data from U.S. users of TikTok as he tried to shut down that company from operating in the U.S. at all, at least until one of its biggest investors helped Trump to see the light. And, he was also a big Trump donor, and he was eventually able to strong-arm the company, the TikTok company, into selling it off to one of Trump's biggest supporters. That would be Larry Ellison and others. That would be the father of David Ellison, who has just closed the deal with Trump administration approval to merge his Skydance Paramount operation with Warner.

0: said in her letter that the company and its partner, Liberty Mobile, did not file a required form that asks companies offering international service to disclose any foreign ownership. Now, why would Trump Mobile have done that? Why wouldn't they have filed those papers, particularly after the Trump boys went out of their way to sell these phones as made in America? Spoiler alert, they are not made in America. Hassan's letter also alleged that Trump Mobile and Liberty Mobile have not provided plans required in filings to a federal database intended to mitigate robocalls. They haven't filed that either. A search of the relevant FCC databases by the Post did not surface any international ownership filings or robocalling plans from the Liberty Mobile or Trump Mobile. Earlier this year, after months of delay, nearly a year, I believe, Trump Mobile finally started shipping these gold-toned Trump-branded smartphones to customers who last year had signed up for the phones and the service, positioning itself as an alternative to big-name carriers for, quote, real Americans. Well, Trump Mobile's T1 phone, originally promised to have been made in America, is now listed at $749, not the $599 that it initially bait and switched its suckers, I mean customers, with, and as it had been advertised previously, alongside claims that it would be made in the U.S. Tech industry analysts, however, have said the device is likely produced in, yes, China. So a Chinese phone with Chinese-made parts that provides service to call more than 230 countries, presumably China among them, which Trump pretends to be the U.S., our mortal enemy, at least when he's not kissing up to Xi Jinping during state visits, and Trump Mobile has failed to file relevant information to the FCC as required about any of it, despite all of those Chinese-made parts and Chinese connections. And yes, this is actually election coverage. How so? Well, you may have heard that Cleta Mitchell, have you heard of her? I hope you have. She's an attorney, longtime right-wing election conspiracy loon or villain, depending on how you may wish to see her. She was famously on the call on that infamous recorded phone call where Donald Trump was threatening and strong-arming Georgia Secretary of State Brad Raffensperger to, quote, find him enough votes to steal the election for himself back in Georgia after the 2020 election. Cleta Mitchell was on that call as Trump's lawyer. Well, here was Cleta Mitchell this week on Steve Bannon's War Room podcast.
1: There's not a voting system in America today, an electronic voting system in America today, that is not manufactured in whole or in part in China.
0: Oh, really? You mean like the Donald Trump phones? Now, she is right about that. And I've reported on that fact for years at bradblog.com about these parts being made in our voting machines in other countries, for example, in China. In fact, much of Mitchell's advocacy following the 2020 election seems to be literally ripped straight from the pages of the Brad blog in many ways. And yes, it is a national security concern and has been a national security concern as long as I have been on this beat and covering this, pointing this out for more than 20 years now. But two points. One, if Trump's attorney, Cleta Mitchell, is suddenly concerned about that sort of national security concern, I suspect she's probably also concerned about all of those Trump Mobile customers and the fact that Trump Mobile phone company is using phones and chips, yes, manufactured in China, right? And failing to disclose both that fact and any internal ownership of the company that runs Trump Mobile to the federal government as required by law. I'm sure Cleta Mitchell is very concerned about that. And two, since Republicans have spent so many years poo-pooing my warnings about chips and parts and the voting machines themselves being made overseas, are we really supposed to take their concerns seriously just weeks before an election day, all of a sudden, in which her party and that of Donald Trump's are expected by all measures to be ready to perhaps take an historic shellacking?

0: As Democracy Docket reports this week, with Election Day less than a month away, anti-voting lawyer Cleta Mitchell and convicted election denier Tina Peters are pushing a scheme to have Commerce Secretary Howard Lutnick seize voting machines as part of a broader effort for the Trump administration to interfere with, I would say, you know, try to steal, the midterm elections. The scheme has been circulating among election deniers since last year, but Peters, who, by the way, despite breaking into her own voting machine security room when she served as the Mesa County, Colorado county clerk, in order to have a hacker make copies of the hard drives on the county's voting system tabulators, which all is unlawful, she knows nothing about how these machines actually work. She's not a voting system expert. But she has reportedly now led the effort to bring this concern to President Donald Trump's attention since August. On Monday, Peters reportedly met with Donald Trump in the Oval Office to discuss election security issues, which she knows nothing about, according to former U.S. Department of Justice pardon attorney Ed Martin, a right-wing loon himself who once served as an election official in St. Louis, Missouri, and was hired by the Trump administration to cause all sorts of mischief, threatening to arrest Trump's perceived enemies, and eventually being largely pushed out, even by the Trump administration, because he was too loony even for them. Here's how Looney Tunes corrupt Ed Martin explained the situation on the show hosted by Eric Bolling, a guy that was fired by Fox News for being too loony and sending graphic texts to his colleagues. Anyway, Bolling now has a show on the far, far right-wing outlet called Real America's Voice Network. And here was Ed Martin this week on that show.
1: Tina Peters, you know, from Colorado, was in the Oval Office meeting with the president on election integrity, and they were talking about the plans. And the one thing that they know is that Secretary Mullen of the Department of Homeland Security came out in late August and conceded and said, as a matter of law, a finding that there is the machines for voting, the election voting machines, use parts from China and Russia and foreign places and are therefore compromised. That's what Mullen said. That finding, when he finished that finding, he then said, and I have $1 billion to help you states to do something other than use machines that are compromised. And again, my point is this. You talk about local. It is a local election. I ran the election board in St. Louis. There is local control. However, the laws that govern the system, like safety and national security, are federal laws. And so when Tina Peters, you know, famous Colorado clerk, was in the Oval Office today, just 2 hours ago, talking about this question, the president's taking it seriously. If the Congress won't pass the Save America Act, and they won't, then the president's going to have to do what he's going to do. And it is not a local issue when it's national security, and it's clearly national security. So we'll see how it plays out. But again, 4 weeks from today, we have an election that has to be safe, has to be secure, because it's the direction of the country.
0: I hope Ed Martin doesn't pull a muscle twisting around trying to turn this issue into a federal issue that must be handled by DHS. The president's, quote, going to have to do what he's going to do. Really? What's he going to do in the supposed name of national security? Is he going to make the required filings under federal law regarding the national security concerns of customers of Trump mobile phones? No. Silly, he's not going to do that. He's going to pretend to be concerned all of a sudden about the national security of our elections, of the voting machines, the very same ones, by the way, that were used to elect Donald Trump twice as president of the United States. And then he's going to use that pretend national security concern to do what exactly? Fix his crappy phones? No. Well, Cleta Mitchell told us on Steve Bannon's show what they would like to do.
2: There's not a voting system in America today, an electronic voting system in America today, that is not manufactured in whole or in part in China. The Department of Commerce regulations gives Howard Lutnick as secretary not only the authority, but the duty to act.
0: Yes, the Secretary of Commerce has the duty to act to, as she explained, seize voting machines. You know, the ones that are already being used in elections in every state right now. As Democracy Docket reports, and I disagree with some of their language here, Peters, Martin, and other conspiracists have long pushed the false claim that voting machines are compromised because they use some foreign-made parts. Election deniers, they say, claim that poses a national security risk. Well, to be clear, they do pose a threat to our national security, to our voting machines. But that has been the case for decades now. And neither Donald Trump nor any of his fellow dishonest election conspiracy theorists raised a peep about any of it. At least not before Donald Trump decided to pretend that the election was stolen from him in 2020, the one that he lost. Moreover, because they can be compromised does not mean that they are compromised. And because most states allow voters to vote on hand-marked paper ballots, if there are concerns about those tabulation systems, well, those hand-marked paper ballots can, in fact, be reviewed by hand, by humans, presuming the chain of custody for those ballots has remained secure, unlike, as would be the case, if federal agents seized the ballots and broke the secure chain of custody in the process. Now, Democracy Docket notes, these same clowns, Mitchell, Peters, Martin, they want the Trump administration to use this brand new concern of theirs as a justification to seize voting machines. And they believe that the Commerce Secretary somehow has the authority to do that, which actual legal experts strongly dispute. For months, Peters and others have called on Trump to declare a national emergency to wrest control of aspects of voting from the states, despite the fact that, I should note, a national emergency declaration also does not give them the authority to do that, even as they, play pretend heroes here. But the latest scheme that Peters is now pushing revolves around a 2019 executive order that Trump signed during his first term to protect U.S.-made technology, which Peters now wants to use in order to seize voting machines. Under that order, Peters, who, in addition to not being a voting system expert, is also not a lawyer or any kind of constitutional expert in any way, shape, or form, Peters believes that Lutnick already has the authority to seize voting machines because they are a national security risk. Mitchell then took to social media, Cleta Mitchell, Tuesday to promote that scheme, writing, quote, "Elections, including electronic voting machines, are critical infrastructure so designated by President Obama's Secretary of Homeland Security in January 2017. That is true. She continued, "The Department of Commerce, through the Biden years, completed the promulgation of regulations that took effect in February 2024 that require the Secretary of Commerce to take certain actions to mitigate or eliminate known threats to critical infrastructure." Okay, but none of those actions was go out and seize all the voting machines in the middle of the election while everyone's voting. Can you see how dumb this all is? It is dumb. But, of course, it's also a threat to, yes, actual national security and our ability to hold an election in all 50 states. Mitchell said there's no need for Trump to declare a national elections emergency because, she argued, he already has done so. Right, saying, quote, "What is needed today is for Lutnick to exercise his legal authority and responsibility to immediately announce and implement a plan to ensure that the electronic voting systems used in the 2026 elections are not compromised or manipulated by enemies, foreign or domestic," Mitchell said. Especially domestic, I would add, in this case. One small issue notes Democracy Docket correctly. The 2019 order does not convey that authority to Lutnick at all. No federal official can seize control of election administration from the states and the counties who hold the power to run elections under the U.S. Constitution. Which you would think that a whole bunch of clods pretending to be Constitution-loving patriots might know. Commerce Secretary, according to actual experts in this field, has absolutely no such authority to do any of this. But that wouldn't, you know, necessarily matter if they convince themselves otherwise, and they convince themselves that they are somehow saving the nation by essentially going to war against it. As Tina Peters' own attorney seems to favor at this point. Here is the excellent, and I mean excellent reporter, Kyle Clark of 9 News in Denver this week, who's been covering the disgraceful Tina Peters saga very closely for years now, as her crimes, 4 felonies and 3 misdemeanors for which she was convicted and jailed, and her state imprisonment for them were all in Colorado. Here's Kyle Clark covering one aspect of this on Wednesday.
3: It appears Tina Peters is celebrating the freedom granted to her by Governor Jared Polis in the most predictable way possible, by helping President Trump figure out a way to seize control of America's elections. A former Justice Department official says Tina Peters was at the White House this week talking with Trump, and Peters' attorney says Trump will not relinquish power again. He hinted at the potential for civil war.
1: Well, let me break some news. This is a big deal, Eric, and you're the first person that knows. I'm going to say something. Just hours ago, maybe 2 hours ago, Tina Peters, you know, from Colorado, was in the Oval Office meeting with the president on election integrity, and they were talking about the plans.
4: Former Department of Justice official Ed Martin says Tina Peters, the disgraced and convicted election clerk slash conspiracy theorist from Mesa County, met with President Trump at the White House Monday. The plan that Peters is pitching, according to her attorney Peter Ticton, is to have the Trump administration seize ballots across America and conduct a hand recount.
5: It's a good plan, and I do think that something like that is probably going to happen.
1: And so when Tina Peters, you know, famous Colorado clerk, was in the Oval Office today, just 2 hours ago, talking about this question, the president's taking it seriously. If the Congress won't pass the Save America Act, and they won't, then the president's going to have to do what he's going to do. And it is not a local issue when it's national security, and it's clearly national security.
4: Ticton spoke last week with MAGA podcaster Joe Altman from Colorado, who is called for the execution of this state's top Democrats.
5: In the event that we have this kind of a disaster and everything goes wrong and the vote is crazy and the senatorial races put enough there to remove the president and the vice president, if that nightmare should come true, Donald Trump is not going to relinquish control again.
4: Altman has previously said, quote, violence is going to be necessary. And he said, quote, there are targets. Ticton, Tina Peters' attorney, said that if the country dissolves into civil war, it needs to happen with Donald Trump in control of America's weapons.
5: So he's got nothing to lose. The nation has nothing to lose. It's better if we're going to have a civil war of any sort that it be martial law with our side in control of the armaments.
3: Altman then said that he is not afraid to die. Of course, anyone could have seen this coming a mile away. When Governor Polis commuted Peters' felony sentence linked to tampering with voting systems, Polis removed the standard line in his commutation letter saying that the inmate had taken accountability, shown remorse, and would be successful upon release.
0: 9 News Denver's Kyle Clark there with that report this week. So seize ballots and conduct a hand recount, I guess, of a couple 100 million ballots, really? And, of course, that after they have seized the ballot and broken the chain of custody for them so that a hand count would mean nothing. A disaster, according to Tina Peters' own attorney there, as you heard, Peter Ticton. It apparently includes Democrats winning enough Senate seats to convict the president and the vice president and remove them from office in an impeachment trial. Of course, for that to happen, Democrats would have to win every single Senate seat that is up for election this year. And frankly, in that case, even I would likely be calling for a hand recount. By the way, I'm fine with that hand recount of anything so long as it's done according to the law. Again, without the chain of custody being forever lost and violated by, for example, a federal seizure of ballots. But no, Dems will not win enough to have the votes to remove anyone from office on their own without Republican votes. But I'm sure people who listen to folks like Joe Altman's podcast and Looney Tunes' Tina Peters and her loony attorney, Peter Ticton, they don't understand that distinction. And Ticton here is trying to ready these people for civil war. The nation has nothing to lose in a civil war. Nothing to lose? With his side in control of the weapons? Okay, so that's what some of these folks are now being primed for on the right, seizing the voting machines and, I guess, the ballots, and if they don't like the results, civil war, where they control the weapons because, I guess, those dopes think that the U.S. military is somehow going to side with them? To be clear, since I have a podcast too, none of that is going to happen. At least not to the extent that these loons are actually hoping that it will happen, trying to make it happen. Because the alternative, as they well know, is that they are about to lose a whole bunch of power if Americans are allowed to vote the way they want to vote and if those votes are counted as cast. They are hoping to frighten you. They are hoping to keep you away from the polls altogether for fear of violence or something. Don't take that bait. All the more reason for voting early if you'll feel more comfortable in doing so. Please do. So aside from the revenge civil war porn fantasy that these nutcases are now threatening and or hoping to hoax the equally Looney Tunes Donald Trump into carrying out, how much of it could actually be done in some way? Well, an actual election expert law attorney, as opposed to that Titkin dope or that Cleta Mitchell or not an attorney or voting system expert at all, the felon Tina Peters, an actual election law expert dove into some of that this week at Slate. Let's take a quick break and we'll come back with that to help you understand what is worth fearing and what is not. Right here on your trustworthy broadcast, I'm Brad Friedman. Don't insurrect that dial.
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7: You can stand me up at the gates of hell, but I won't back down.
0: No, we won't. Although it might be cooler at the gates of hell. Welcome back to the Bradcast. Brad Friedman from bradblog.com. So how worried should we all be about what Donald Trump, with the power of the presidency, which he has proven himself more than willing to abuse, with that power, how worried should we be that he might try and undermine, interfere, rig, steal the midterm elections? From an actual expert in the field of election law, and frankly, a pretty conservative one, not politically conservative, but, you know, conservative in his analysis of election law and related matters, Rick Hassan, election law professor at UCLA, writes this week at Slate, "A year ago, I warned that President Donald Trump was poised to marshal federal government forces to subvert the 2026 midterm elections, just as he attempted to do after losing the 2020 U.S. presidential election to Joe Biden. True to form, Trump and his administration have since been relentless in attacking election integrity." Hassan rounds up some of Trump's mostly failed efforts to date, directing the Postal Service to interfere with mail ballots denied by the U.S. Supreme Court, ordering the seizure of voting machines after Puerto Rico's election and seizing ballots from Fulton County, Georgia's 2020 election, neither of which offered any evidence of any sort of election rigging conspiracy, suing 30 states and D.C. for unredacted voting lists, but losing to every single one of them in court. Our guardrails have held so far, writes Hassan, dooming most of these efforts, but the most dangerous period for election integrity is yet to come, he writes. Concrete steps, in these final weeks can ensure a fair and safe November election and peaceful transition of power in Congress if the polls are accurate about the direction of the nation's voters. He notes that state and local governments that administer elections, the courts that protect rights, and the American people, who are democracy's ultimate safeguard, have each played a role in checking some of Trump's attempted meddling in the past year. Now, with a month before Election Day, Hassan sees interference options are limited. What is left for Donald Trump to try, and what could states, courts, and the people do in response? Well, national emergency declaration. I mentioned that a bit in the previous segment. The president indeed has the power to declare a national emergency. He has already done so for a purported immigration crisis at the U.S. southern border, but a declaration does not unlock any magic powers over elections, Rick Hassan emphasizes. Those indulging in this fantasy mistakenly believe that emergency declarations trigger temporary dictatorial powers, overriding the constitutional power given to states and Congress to set congressional election rules. Courts have confirmed that the president has no role to play in administering American elections, and even the very conservative Supreme Court almost certainly would stop any new power grab dressed up as a matter of national security. Would they? I don't know. But I'm glad that Hassan thinks so. I hope he's right. In any case, he notes elections are like battleships. They're not easily turned around, even by an unconstitutional presidential decree. Ballots are already being mailed, voting machines deployed, people already voting. The time for an emergency declaration has run out. Again, I hope he's right about that. Armed federal agents at the polls. Federal law, he knows, prohibits armed federal agents at the polls, including both National Guard troops and ICE. Courts would quickly shut down such ham-handed actions, and local election officials have already gamed out how to respond to potential disturbances at the polls. The Minneapolis protests over ICE raids that led to the deaths of peaceful protesters show that people would take to the streets to protect American democracy. On the individual level, he points out, voters can minimize any remaining risks of polling place disruption by voting early, either in person or by mail, when state law permits. Seizure of ballots and voting machines and other election materials, writes Hassan. Although Trump's administration has seized both voting machines from Puerto Rico and ballots from Georgia, these seizures did not relate to any election in progress. And a seizure of live election materials would be unprecedented for modern times. Not that I think that would stop Donald Trump. This risk worries me, he says, the most, because the actions of very few law enforcement officers outside of public view could call election results into question. Seizing election materials can break the chain of electoral custody by which local election administrators control access to already voted ballots to make sure there have been no additions or subtractions or alterations. And Trump has expressed regret that he did not seize voting machines as he contested the 2020 election. DOJ could attempt a ballot seizure anywhere that there is a close congressional or Senate race. A judge who does not understand how the electoral chain of custody works and the irreparable harm that a ballot seizure could cause to election integrity could issue the department a search warrant. The key precaution is to educate the judiciary about these dangers, and this work is already underway. UCLA Law's Safeguarding Democracy Project, which our friend, longtime election fraud investigator Richard Hayes Phillips wrote about at bradblog.com last month. That Safeguarding Democracy Project has circulated a white paper to thousands of judges nationwide on sensible steps to take in response to a ballot seizure request if one should come to them. In extreme circumstances, Hassan adds, voters could form a human chain around local election offices to prevent a ballot seizure until a court could hear from an election administrator and rule on the request, which, by the way, to hear that from Rick Hassin.
8: Yeah.
0: As I said, not exactly, you know, a loose cannon on this stuff is kind of extraordinary. Kind of knocked me back on my heels a little bit. This notion that, yeah, we might have to form a human chain around local election offices. But it also kind of helped to, you know, give me some confidence when I understood that, yeah, I agree. Americans would likely do this in such a case if necessary. And finally, and this one that I've sort of referenced in passing over the past month or two with a promise to cover more at a later date, but failure to seat congressional Democrats if they have won a majority in the House. Hassin writes, analysts have spun out a number of far-fetched scenarios, as he sees them, whereby current House Speaker Mike Johnson, who would no longer be the Speaker at noon on January 3rd, 2027, this a scenario where Johnson has put in place just before the current Congress ends, I think at noon that same day, January 3rd, an unscrupulous Trump loyalist could be put in as clerk by Johnson, clerk of the House, who would then refuse to seat Democrats who had won their election in the new Congress, thereby depriving Democrats of a House majority and continue to allow the Republicans to somehow control the body. I don't know how far-fetched that scenario actually is, but I am happy to hear that that Hassin thinks it's far-fetched. Scholars have, he notes, have repeatedly and calmly explained that such a gambit would be very unlikely to succeed. We will see. He says it would, you know, end up triggering massive and sustained public protest. And if the move failed, that it would eventually result in criminal charges after the end of a Trump presidency. We shall see. Hassin goes on to lament, I am afraid that on this score, Trump has already won, at least for now. His constant haranguing about stolen elections and election rigging and the subversive actions he has tried in the name of preventing malfeasance have taken their toll. A recent University of California San Diego survey found that fewer than half of the country's voters now expect free and fair midterm elections. Democracy depends upon what political scientists call losers' consent, the idea that election losers may grumble, but they accept the election results as legitimate. As such, consent phrase, democracy itself is in danger. He concludes, in the meantime, if everyone remains vigilant and ready, we should make it safely to January. Then, with any luck, Donald Trump, having no personal stake in future election outcomes, writes Hassin, hopefully will end his anti-democracy crusade. But we will see. Those are the possibilities in front of us still, and some idea what to do about them. We will continue to cover this beat until November 3rd, until January 3rd, until likely our last breath. Quick break, and we're back with Desi Doyen and our Green News Report. Right here on the broadcast, I'm Brad Friedman. 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
2: Surprise hurricane aims for the Gulf Coast as Southern California broils in record heat wave.
3: And of course, none of this does anything to actually improve the supply.
2: Trump lifts restrictions on red dye diesel in bid to lower prices. Plus, United Nations says global food price inflation has hit a four-year high thanks to El Nino and the Iran war.
0: Thanks, El Nino and the Iran war. All of those stories and more straight ahead from BrandBlog.com. I'm Brand Friedman.
2: And I'm Desi Doyen.
0: Stand by for 6 minutes of independent green news, politics, analysis, and snarky comment.
4: Oh, man, it was hot. It was 99 degrees in Los Angeles. It is October. We are under an extreme heat advisory. Unless your child is a Gila monster, do not send him to soccer practice in Sherman Oaks tomorrow.
0: Good advice. This is your Green News Report.
4: Trump was right, though. We really are the hottest country in the world.
0: Okay, Desi Doyen, I've been whining all week about the heat out here in L.A., but things could get much worse in the Gulf and, oh, surprise, even out here in Southern California again in a few days from a whole different disaster.
2: Yes. First, let's start with Florida and Alabama, where their governors have declared states of emergency in advance of surprise Hurricane Isaias, which rapidly intensified in the Gulf of Mexico on Tuesday, fueled by record hot ocean waters, forecast to hit the U.S. Gulf Coast on Friday, generating torrential rains and significant flooding, giving vulnerable communities very little time to prepare.
0: Yikes.
2: Isaias is the first U.S. landfalling hurricane of the 2026 Atlantic hurricane season, which has been very quiet because of the effects of El Nino in the Pacific Ocean,
0: where we have had tons and tons of hurricanes so far this year.
2: Yes. Southern California this week has been broiling under a record-long, unseasonal extreme heat wave with temperatures as much as 20 degrees above normal for October, affecting more than 30 million people.
0: Tell me about it.
2: Downtown Los Angeles hit 100 degrees 5 days in a row, setting a new record for the longest stretch of consecutive 100-degree days in the city for any time of year.
0: Not just for October, but any time?
2: Yes.
0: Wow.
2: Researchers at Climate Central calculate that human-caused climate change made the long extreme heat wave at least 3 times more likely to occur.
0: Mm.
2: And for good measure, as you mentioned, Southern California is about to get smacked by remnants of Hurricane Rachel.
0: What?
2: Out in the hyperactive Pacific Ocean. Meanwhile, a new United Nations analysis warns that the Super El Nino, set to peak this fall and winter...
0: This isn't the peak yet?
2: No, will combine with pre-existing disruptions of fuel and fertilizer from the Iran war to further increase prices on foods like coffee, chocolate, and even palm oil, hitting developing countries particularly hard that are already struggling with soaring prices, which have hit a four-year high in September. The analysis joins a growing body of research documenting how climate change is reshaping inflation, causing disruptions that hammer crops and increase prices, a phenomenon that some economists call climateflation. Here's Teresa Zakaria, head of the United Nations Risk Reduction Program.
5: The most severe impacts will be experienced where climate shocks intersect with weak health systems, limited access to health care, food insecurity, displacement, and humanitarian crisis.
0: Oh, that's all.
2: In other news, global crude oil prices barely budged after the G7, the world's 7 largest economies, agreed to release 100 million barrels from their emergency reserves after strong pressure from the United States. Market analysts say fuel prices will remain high for months because refined gasoline and diesel is not getting shipped out of the Middle East. Donald Trump this week temporarily relaxed rules to allow widespread use of red dye diesel, a tax-exempt fuel used mostly by farmers. But experts say the short-term trick will have only a trivial effect on skyrocketing diesel prices that have been wreaking havoc across the economy. They say that the move won't increase supply and will further reduce supply for farmers. Finally, some better news. A coalition of states and cities led by California have sued the Trump EPA for rescinding rules that limit planet-warming greenhouse gas emissions from polluting power plants. A coalition of state and environmental groups also sued the Trump administration to block its rollback of fuel efficiency standards for cars, arguing that the move blatantly violates federal law. And a federal judge temporarily barred the Trump administration from further construction of a border wall through the pristine Big Bend National Park in Texas.
0: I hope you don't think that all makes up for all of the terrible news you had before it.
2: It doesn't.
0: For much more on all of these stories and the ones we couldn't get to today, check out our website at greennews.bradblog.com. I'm Brad Friedman.
2: And I'm Desi Doyen.
0: And this has been your Green News Report. Trouble, feel it closing in. It may be closing in, but we'll get through it all together, won't we?
2: Yes,
0: thank you
2: we
0: very
2: will.
0: Much. Desi Doyen, our producer, thanks to all of you for spending a portion of your day or night with us. 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On the social medias, I am the Brad Blog. Desiree is
2: Green News Report.
0: See you there. Until we see you here next time, I'm Brad Friedman. Good luck, world.

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2: The marriage that worked when you were 30 isn't necessarily the marriage that was built for when you're 60. People change, and I think that that agreement never really gets renegotiated. I don't think that when people are really unhappy, the marriage has to end, but maybe the marriage as it is has to end and something new has to come. That takes two people that are willing to do that work, as opposed to just one person doing it or nobody wanting to.

0: Hello and welcome to Aging Matters, a program featuring aging-related topics of interest to older adults and their families. I'm Cheryl Beversdorf, your host. The term gray divorce refers to the rising trend of couples age 50 and older, often married for decades, ending their marriages. Rates of gray divorce have been increasing for decades and show no signs of slowing down. Today, my guests are Dr. Nicole Rochester, host of a podcast called Your Next Chapter, and Betsy Paik, certified master coach. They will provide details about gray divorce and why these separations are increasing among older adults. And they'll also talk about their gray divorce journeys, as well as the challenges and discoveries many women and men over age 50 experience after a gray divorce, and how these individuals can reimagine the future and redefine their identity. So welcome, Dr. Nicole and Betsy, and thank you for joining me today.
1: Thanks for having us.
2: Thanks for having us.
0: Before we get into the specifics of gray divorce, Betsy, we're going to start with you. How does a woman know whether her marriage needs work or is actually over? And as you're addressing this, maybe you could tell us if men respond in the same way.
1: To put it really simply, I think a marriage that needs work is one where one or both of the people find themselves unhappy, unfulfilled, and you know if it's something that needs work and just doesn't need to disintegrate when it has two people that are willing to do the work. A marriage that's over, I think, just has one person doing all of the work or nobody doing it, essentially. A sign that the hope is gone is when things just get quiet, when there's no longer conversation, when there's not that interaction anymore or that desire to try to reach the other person. And I think the same thing happens with men. I think men may approach it a little bit differently. In the work that I do, I find women do a lot of reaching forward. And if that isn't clear to the man that that's what she's doing, grasping for that connection, then it gets missed. And then I think is when we see the man go, I had no idea. And I think it's a communication strategy that needs to shift there.
0: Do you find that maybe many women stay stuck in this decision for years? And what will finally bring them to clarity? And then again, is that the same behavior that men might exhibit? Or is this more something that women are likely to do?
1: I think women stay stuck for a lot of reasons. To decide to leave a marriage is such a big decision. And I think so many times women are trying to make that decision with their head, but their body is running a program of, you know, fear and guilt and likely decades of learning how to put everybody else first. And so she's trying to make this decision in her head and her body's doing something totally different. And I think that that makes that choice and the clarity around it really difficult because there's so many mixed signals coming in. We as women, and I'm just saying this from my own experience and from all of the women that I have worked with to help them make this decision, is that we've spent our lives really choosing other people's emotions first, not wanting to hurt other people's feelings. I can't even tell you how many times I've thought, it's not a big deal. It's fine. I can deal with it. But over time, that starts to skew how people experience things, how they know if something is actually how they feel or just a program that they run, just a pattern that they run. Women lots of times are waiting for certainty. And certainty typically doesn't come in any area until you make a decision. And once you make a decision, then you can move down that path. Many times women are trying to put the certainty first. They can never quite get certain. And so they just stay stuck and spin in indecision. And I think a part of it also is bouncing those ideas off your friends. Like, what do you think? What should I do? And asking for feedback from people instead of really coming back to yourself. And this is why I always say really coming back to yourself, knowing what's right for you, is going to likely be a clearer path forward. To your point about how men experience this, I think for men, it looks a little bit different. I think there's less talking it through and more like staying really busy, going to the golf course or staying at work later or doing those types of things, sort of opting out in their own way. And I think many times men stay in a marriage because it's functional as opposed to it's emotionally feeding them. And so they find other ways or they decide they don't need that. We kind of see men and women running on different tracks. They're looking for something different. They receive it in different ways. And then that mismatch leads to this dissolving of the marriage that feels all of the sudden.
0: Well, that helps us set the stage. So, Dr. Nicole, let's hear from you. I did give somewhat of a definition of gray divorce in my introduction, but perhaps you could expand on that and tell us a little bit more. This is probably a new concept that listeners haven't heard about before. So tell us more about what is meant by the term gray divorce in broader terms.
2: Gray divorce is an interesting term, not surprisingly having to do with the accumulation of gray hair. But the formal definition is couples who are separating or divorcing at the age of 50 or above. That is the definition of a gray divorce. I'm not sure when it was coined, but it is something that we're seeing a lot more often. And I know we're going to talk more about that in terms of the trends.
0: I mentioned that the rates seem to be increasing now, mainly for the last several decades, and show no signs of slowing down. In your research, have you found that that's true? And how does that compare then to overall divorce rates?
2: It's very interesting that at a time in our society in the U.S. where overall divorce rates are decreasing, the opposite is true for gray divorce. And as you mentioned, over the last few decades, gray divorces are actually rising. So there was a slow rise between 1970 and 1990 in gray divorce rates. But then since 1990, the gray divorce rate has doubled. And so now gray divorce represents about 40% of all U.S. divorces in the United States. And if you look at gray divorces in general, they are more common among remarriages, as one might expect, because it's always even more difficult to get it right the second or the third time. But we do see a lot of gray divorces in first-time marriages as well. And the other thing that's interesting, I'm in my mid-50s. I filed for divorce when I was 53. But when we look at gray divorce, the highest rate is actually among individuals 65 years of age and older. One in 10 persons that are divorcing in the U.S. right now are age 65 and older. And that's something that I would say surprised me when I was researching these statistics. So yeah, younger couples are choosing to stick it out and stay married. But what we're seeing among older individuals 50 and up is that actually we're making the decision to leave and end our marriages.
1: With the statistics of women waiting later, or women and men waiting later to get married, the divorce rate is lower for younger people because they're opting out of that. When I was younger, we'd get married in our early 20s, and that wasn't unheard of. And now I think that's a little bit more unusual.
2: Absolutely. I agree.
0: Well, and that's a good point also. And I just wanted to take it a little bit further in terms of the fact that in our country, we have so many different cultures. Is there a variation, Dr. Nicole or Betsy, that you're aware of that there might be in some cultures or in some populations, in the older adult population I'm talking about, where there might be some hesitancy in terms of gray divorce?
2: I haven't discovered any significant differences. I'm always a little cautious about categorizing trends and things by race, ethnicity, culture. But to your point, I can imagine that in cultures where marriage and family maybe more highly valued. But I think honestly, what we're seeing across the board with gray divorce is that individuals are reaching these decisions after, as Betsy stated, painstakingly long periods of indecision, long periods of unhappiness. And so I personally haven't come across any significant differences. I don't know if you have, Betsy, by culture.
1: I would be more curious if that line would be religious, if you're really religious, opting to stay, as opposed to if religion isn't as significant of a point in your life, or if you've come to some sort of agreement that even though I feel this way, the way that I'm living isn't enough for me, and so I'm going to reevaluate how I feel about religion in this aspect or my vows in this aspect. So that's something I see a lot is women saying, what did my vows really mean? Who was I making those to? Am I breaking them? And what does this actually mean for me from a religious perspective?
2: Absolutely.
0: Dr. Nicole, I was wondering if there are sort of some variations on a theme, maybe to avoid gray divorce, there might be some situation that couples might come to. I'm thinking maybe living apart together or maintaining separate homes while they're still in a committed relationship rather than just turning to gray divorce. Any thoughts about that possibility?
2: Yeah, living apart together is something that frankly has been fascinating me as I have read more and learned more about it. It's something that my friends and I who are divorced talk about. If we were to remarry, would we even want to live in the same home? And that's something that it's not common. It's not traditional, so to speak. I don't know that it's necessarily the antidote for gray divorce, but I do think that it is a movement that really values independence and autonomy. I think there are a lot of reasons why people choose to quote unquote live apart together. And this has also risen. The statistics say that 3% of married couples are choosing to maintain separate homes. And I just find that fascinating. I think that it certainly can be a way, particularly if you're remarrying later in life, to choose to live in a way that may be a little bit more harmonious. You know, it's difficult when you reach your 50s or 60s and beyond, and you are now entertaining the possibility of re-entering a serious long-term relationship or marriage. And you have developed your own habits. They've developed their own habits. You have your own assets. They have their own assets. And I think that for many reasons, people are entertaining this idea of, I love you, I want to be in a committed relationship with you, but I value my space, my privacy, my time. And so, yeah, it's something that people are doing. We have to consider that it's more expensive, obviously, to maintain two households. And so I think while many older individuals may want this type of relationship, I think financially, it's really challenging. And for some people, not to say that's the point of getting married is to share finances, but it certainly can be one of the benefits of getting married. And so to be able to or to have two separate mortgages and utilities and all of those things and to not have the benefit of sharing those expenses, I think it makes living apart together something that is not possible for many.
1: I have a dream of a duplex where I am Goldie Hawn and he is Kurt Russell and we have a duplex. So we can just visit each other whenever we like.
2: I love that. I love that, Betsy.
0: Well, that might be the answer. Betsy, let's get back to you for a moment. You're the one who is seeing individuals, primarily women, in this kind of situations. What are you seeing? What are the most common factors that are contributing to the rise in gray divorce in the U.S.? I'm thinking maybe one might be empty nest syndrome, but I'm sure there are many others. What do we need to know about that?
1: Yeah, I think absolutely the empty nest. I think the kids are a shared project. And then when that project is complete, people are like, what do we do now? I hear stories all the time of people dropping their kids off at college and then they get in the car and drive home and they're like, I have no idea what to talk about with this person because the shared project is now in a dorm 2 hours away. And so I absolutely think that starts to change how women are interacting because they have always been the one and their identity and their role has been the one that's like knew where the cleats were and knew what the doctor's appointments needed to be. And now all of a sudden that identity has shifted. That can be really hard for people. I also think people are just living longer. Longevity plays a piece in this. And I think that women have stopped believing that they have to stay. There has been a shift, and women many times are breadwinners. They have their own financial decisions. They have created their own incomes and their own assets, and they want to live a life where they feel like it feels full. And I think that there's a lot more examples of that. I think a lot of times when I think back to maybe 20 or 30 years ago, the idea of leaving felt a little scary because there weren't as many examples of women thriving and being alone. I know I'm part of a book club of women who are all divorced. and they're all in their 60s and 70s. I'm the youngest one in the group. They all own their own homes. They're all thriving. They go on vacations. They have rich friendships. Sometimes they date. They are living happy lives. And I think that that wasn't seen as available in the past. And so as society changes, as kids leave, as we live longer, all of those things start to play into how do I actually want to live my life from this point forward? And can I reevaluate, is this working for me?
0: Let's get back to you, Dr. Nicole. How common is infidelity as a cause of gray divorce? And might that mean something along the lines of what Betsy was talking about, but couples who've been married for many years, sometimes 30, 40, even longer years, have just grown apart and there's a need for looking to find somebody else. Have you seen that?
2: Infidelity definitely is a major contributor. The American Psychological Association says that infidelity is the cause of about 30 to 40% of all divorces. And the statistics are fairly similar when we look at gray divorce. And interestingly, going back to kind of what Betsy said, infidelity is definitely a factor. And what happens a lot in gray divorce is that they may have been tolerating infidelity for a long time. A lot of the things that were perhaps tolerable or things that we were willing to ignore when the children were younger, when you're focusing on raising children and getting them into college and all the things, when you get older and when you start to really come into who you are, you're less willing to tolerate that. When you look at the fact that you have less years in front of you than you have behind you, some of the things that you may have been willing to

0: where you discover hidden assets, or you discover that your spouse has been squandering the marital assets on other individuals, on hobbies, on habits, sometimes living double lives. And so financial infidelity is also a growing cause of gray divorce.
1: Betsy, you've been mentioning some things, as Dr. Nicole has. Are there changing expectations of a married couple that can lead to an unhappy marriage? There are so many different factors now. You mentioned for women, they have education, they have jobs, factors that maybe in my generation, they didn't have those opportunities. So as people are getting married or beginning to contemplate or could be contemplating gray divorce, that the expectations for that marriage now are different than maybe if it was a generation ago. Are you seeing that, Betsy?
2: Yeah, I think that makes a lot of sense. I think our mothers or our grandmothers married for security. That was what they needed to do. I'm mid-50s, and I think that a lot of women my age married a little bit for security, but also for partnership. Although the setup wasn't necessarily geared towards partnership, I think that has been a change that has been coming. But I think by the time you get in midlife, like what we're talking about here, is that asks for something totally different. I think that is asking for somebody to be known. I think that is a deeper knowing of somebody. You had the shared project, you had the kids, you had all this other stuff going on. And I think that the marriage that worked when you were 30 isn't necessarily the marriage that was built for when you're 60. People change, and I think that that agreement never really gets renegotiated. We talk a lot about vows and staying for things, but what about renegotiating where you are? I don't think that when people are really unhappy, the marriage has to end, but maybe the marriage as it is has to end and something new has to come. There's this shift that people are older and their needs are different. I also think that women have carried the emotional and household load for a long time. And I think by the time we get to midlife, like, we're tired of that. We need some help. And I think that there's sort of an unspoken expectation that causes damage that couples rarely will actually sit down and say, here's what I need for this next chapter. We've been doing it this way, and that is how it's been. I'm not happy with that anymore, and this is what I need for the next chapter. You know, sometimes we hear about people renewing their vows, but I think it would be great to sit down and renegotiate those vows and create a new chapter. Like I said, it doesn't mean that the marriage ends, but it could be the marriage as it is ends. And then you come together and create something new. And I think that goes all the way back to what I said in the very beginning, which was that takes two people that are willing to do that work, as opposed to just one person doing it or nobody wanting to.
1: Well, I would be remiss if I didn't mention health challenges. And I'm going to come back to you, Dr. Nicole, because, of course, again, we're talking about an older adult population, which, having produced this Aging Matters now for almost 10 years, I always say older adults are anywhere from 50 to 100. And so obviously the situation is different. And so let's talk about health challenges. Can that particular aspect of the relationship strain a couple and they're wanting to stay together? And maybe the societal changes and attitudes toward gray divorces now. Maybe it is health, maybe it's something else. But let's start with health and then expand on that, Dr. Nicole.
0: Certainly, as we grow older, unfortunately, that often brings with it health challenges. And so health challenges absolutely can be a strain on any relationship, including a marriage, as individuals are aging, as they're developing more chronic illnesses, or the illnesses that they have may worsen, may become more significant. They may develop new acute illnesses, things like stroke, things like heart disease, a new cancer diagnosis. Those have a significant strain on relationships, and it can be very challenging to navigate that, especially if for the bulk of your marriage prior to that, you all were healthy, you may have been vibrant, you may have been able to travel together or exercise together, do things that were more active. And so those health challenges can be a stress and a strain. It's interesting when we look at how serious physical illness impacts divorce rates, what we find and what the statistics show is that a serious illness significantly increases the probability of divorce if the wife

0: is the one who falls ill. So not to have disparaging comments about men, but when the wife becomes ill, it's more likely that that marriage will result in divorce. If the husband, on the other hand, develops a serious illness, the statistics show that women are much more likely to stick it out. We are, I would say, natural caregivers. And so we are more likely to stay. We are more likely to endure, even if it is at our own expense. I mean, that's just what women typically do. So that's really interesting. And then in addition to things like cancer or stroke or heart disease, there are changes that just happen as a part of aging that can put strain on a relationship, particularly emotional intimacy, physical intimacy. So things like menopause. I mean, menopause has a huge impact on hormones, which impacts your ability to engage, I'll say, in physical intimacy, your desire for physical intimacy. And then for the men, there's a rise in things like erectile dysfunction with aging. And so those things may interfere the ways that that couple may have been used to connecting on a physical level. Those health challenges can strain a marriage and lead to divorce. And then also we have to talk about caregiving, because when you're in your mid-50s and beyond, you are often in that sandwich generation, or maybe leaving that sandwich generation, where you have aging parents, you're taking care of your kids, or your kids are off to college. And the strain of caregiving, and that's something that I experienced personally, is huge. And so if you are in a marriage where your parents or your spouse's parents are aging, sometimes that looks like bringing them into the home, caring for them in the home, or spending a lot of time away from home, taking care of their medical illnesses, going to doctor's appointments with them, being financially sometimes responsible for them. And so that brings a whole other level of stress and strain. So all of those things are contributors to gray divorce. And then if we look at the second part of your question in terms of societal changes and attitudes, like we've been talking about, when our moms and our grandmas and great grandmas were married, it's not that divorce wasn't a thing, but most people just stuck it out. And divorce had a huge stigma, particularly among the religious community, but even those who were non-religious. And I think that many of us who saw our grandparents have marriages that reached 70 years, 75 years, we assumed, or I assumed, I can say, when I was younger, like, oh, that's such a wonderful thing to see these long-term marriages. And we mistook duration for stability or for happiness. We thought that a long marriage meant a healthy marriage. And we know now that's just not true. And so I think that as society is more accepting, there is still a significant stigma attached to divorce. But as divorce becomes more accepted and acceptable, I think it makes it more accessible for people who are realizing that, yeah, I'm not going to stay in a loveless marriage like my parents did or like my grandparents did. I'm not going to stay in a marriage where I don't feel respected or where I don't feel that both of us are fighting for the same thing. And so I definitely think that these societal changes have contributed to the acceptance of gray divorce and given people permission, I would say, to live a life that aligns with who they really are, despite their age.
1: Dr. Nicole, do you think that today's women who file for a gray divorce are in a better position to thrive and survive than maybe their moms?
0: I would say largely yes. Like Betsy shared earlier, women today are less likely to be financially dependent on their spouse. And so when we find ourselves in relationships and marriages that no longer are healthy, that may even be toxic, we are not needing to stay for financial support. Now, it doesn't mean that there's not a strain when we leave these marriages, when we end these marriages, but we have our own assets. Many of us are the primary breadwinners or were the primary breadwinners in our marriages. And so that financial risk that used to keep women stuck in unhealthy marriages has largely been removed. And I also think just as the movement around women really owning their needs and their wants and their desires and seeing that modeled in other women, even women who choose not to get married. I always think about Oprah Winfrey as an example of someone who chose not to get married at all. And I think there are just more examples of women who are single by choice, women who are single as a result of gray divorce. And we are just finding that we are capable of making that decision. We are capable of living independently. And I'll also add that there's a degree of peace being someone on the other side of gray divorce and comparing that to the chaos that was my marriage. There's a level of peace that you acquire, and you're almost willing to get that at all costs.
1: And I would even add then, Dr. Nicole, it's not only that financial independence that you spoke of, but women are more educated now. They have advanced degrees. Many of them have doctorates. They've stayed in the workplace much longer. Would you agree that that's a part of it as well? Not only financial independence, but education and career advancement and experience as well?
0: Absolutely. And the education and the career advancement contributes to the financial independence. So they definitely are interrelated. I do want to mention, though, that while we have seen that trend, there are still many women who find themselves at the end of a gray divorce financially struggling. And there are women who, by choice, were the stay-at-home mom. They were the ones who were working in the home and not necessarily earning an income. So I don't want to paint this rosy picture that all of us are primary breadwinners and making lots of money and ending our marriages and living these great lives. There's another side to that coin for women who are not as financially independent and still either choose to get divorced or maybe on the other side of that decision by their spouse.
1: Well, and that's a good segue back to Betsy, because since you work directly with women who are dealing with these issues, let's talk about the financial considerations that couples will have to make, and particularly the women in a gray divorce. So talk about dividing assets, maybe retirement savings that the couple has, healthcare costs, maybe housing and legal expenses. I'm throwing a lot at you there, but help us understand how couples can work out the details there that are satisfactory, especially to women, since this is what we're focusing on, but the couple in general. What do you see?
2: I think something that Dr. Nicole said makes a lot of sense in terms of many women choose to stay and build a life alongside their partner as opposed to like being in a marriage. They just build a marriage kind of on the side because they don't have the option to leave. So I think we can't emphasize enough how much finances really play a part in this whole decision. You know, in a gray divorce, you're not just dividing a household like you might be if you're 30. You're dividing a retirement. You're dividing a whole way of living with a whole lot less time to try and rebuild it after the fact. And so the things that I see mainly is the house becomes very important. Many times I hear the women that I work with may have kids in college. They want their kids to be able to come home during those college breaks. And if they're not the breadwinner, if they are not able to handle the mortgage, I always say, think about the mortgage, but think about repairs on the house. Think about taxes when the taxes come due, because you get the house may not be a win, and it may be relief and a way to help you get ahead to think about alternatives. And I always mention renting. That's something I decided to do. I sold my house and decided to rent. And for me, that made a lot of sense and freed up just brain power and assets so that I could make a better decision for myself. You know, retirement, splitting 401ks or pensions usually require a whole other layer of negotiating. And I think with any of these things, it's really important to get somebody that is skilled in that area to understand what the laws are and what the rules are and what you're allowed to take and what you should expect. Doing that, getting that information can really empower you as opposed to just kind of moving through that blind. You know, Social Security, if you were married for over 10 years, you may be able to claim benefits on your ex-spouse's record without reducing his. And I think healthcare expenses. I was the breadwinner in my marriage, but I got my health care through my former husband. And so that created a huge expense for me, $13,000 a year expense that I wasn't anticipating. So that's something to think about. Legal costs, that plays a role in it. You're not only figuring out how to divide the assets, but you're paying somebody to make your assets less to figure it out. And so I just think there's such a wide range of things to think about that if you tried to think about it all in one day or one week, it would be overwhelming. And so I typically say, know all of this stuff, but don't let it overwhelm you. People have moved through it before and made wise choices, and you can do that too. And you can do that over time. It's not something that you need to pressure or rush yourself into. So I think that making the proper decisions require you to get information that's true and accurate, and maybe not necessarily from ChatGPT. So like actually pay somebody that knows what's happening and can give you real feedback, and then take your time as you try and sort this out.
1: It sounds like there can be a lot of financial insecurity. And would you find, Betsy, that for the most part, the effect for women is greater than men?
2: Yeah, I think so. I mean, years out of the workforce in order to caregive is a big part of it. Lower lifetime earnings, you probably have a lower 401k, smaller retirement balances in all your retirement accounts, and women typically live longer. So all of those things are going to impact it. I don't think that's a reason to stay, but it is a reason to plan. And it's a reason to be educated on all of it. There are certified divorce planners that can help you really navigate some of that stuff as well. So I think sometimes coming up with alternatives to just a divorce attorney could be helpful. So if you could do some of that pre-work, it can lower the cost on the divorce attorney, and even mediation, if you can come to some agreements with your partner. And so that's why I think everybody having information, everybody being fully educated on what's happening, and then the two of you trying to come to some decisions together. Moving forward here is know your numbers, know every account, know how you spend, know what it actually costs you to run your household and what it may cost you to run an individual household. And I think that can help you to help make really educated decisions.
0: I just want to double down on what Betsy just said in terms of the additional support. As someone who went straight to an attorney and didn't realize that there were certified divorce counselors and even certified divorce financial analysts, didn't even know that existed until I interviewed one on my podcast. Those are great individuals with professional expertise who can help you really figure out, to Betsy's point, what you may be owed, how to even discover the assets. I remember when I had that first consultation with my attorney and she asked me, what do you want? Like, what do you want out of the divorce? My mind wasn't even on assets. When you've been with someone for decades, you're still reeling about whatever it was that finally got you to this decision to leave. And I didn't have the capacity to answer that question. Had I worked with a financial professional first to truly understand what the assets were, what I deserved, I would have saved myself a lot of money in having those conversations with an attorney.
1: Thank you for doing that, because I was going to ask Betsy, but maybe both of you can answer this. Are there certain websites that listeners could look at, whether it's a financial counselor or a divorce lawyer, certain specialists who can help women to make these decisions?
2: There's a really great website called Fresh Starts, and on there they highlight, and you can search for any of these people that Dr. Nicole is mentioning as well. So like any of the certified divorce financial analysts, the divorce planners, coaches, people like me that are decision coaches, like all of that stuff. So you could just go in there, you can find somebody nationally, or you can find somebody in your state. So you can do a search and narrow it down. And they also have a lot of webinars and programs and things that are free that can kind of help sort you and put you in the right direction.
1: Betsy, you are a certified master coach, and it sounds like a lot of your clients are dealing with this issue. Is that also a separate category that people could look up? Like, you have a professional association?
2: Yeah. So the work that I do, I'm the founder of the Navigate Method, which helps women to make that decision to stay or go. I have free resources on my website as well. I think this is like a newer category, to be honest. I find some people in my category, but not a lot. The whole idea of decision coaching is sort of one that's come about, I think, as times have changed and women need help making this choice and these decisions. You can find out more information on my website as well around this particular thing. But there are people that are listed on Fresh Starts as well.
1: And your website is?
2: is my name. It's Betsy Paik, like a cake, but with a P.
1: Okay. And we can mention that again at the end of this program. But Betsy, I also want to ask you, I'm sure our listeners will want to hear more about the emotional and psychological impact of gray divorce. People go through grief and loss, stress, anxiety, depression. How do you help those that you're working with to deal with these various emotional situations that they're having?
2: One of the things that I have found the most interesting in my work is that women will find it very difficult to actually make a choice until they've dealt with the grief. But what I have found is that the grief, what includes the past, they're not necessarily grieving that. What they're grieving is the future that they thought they would have. They're grieving the idea and the potential of what they saw this marriage and their life as holding for them. And so I really think until they can really deal with that, it's very difficult to be able to see what's actually happening and make good choices for yourself. And I think that is a longer process. Grief is a longer process. It is a radical acceptance, right? Accepting this is where I am. I can be sad that I'm not going to get what I wanted, but I can also look forward and see what could be good about what is coming. And, you know, I talked about that in terms of the book club that I'm in. I was married when I was in that book club originally. I got divorced while I was in the book club. And being able to see those women and having a model for what thriving could look like in your late 60s or early 70s and not having a partner was really, really helpful for me. So I think the grief, not only of where you've been, but of where you wanted to go, is really important. There is some research that says that people going through gray divorce report a higher rate of situational depression than people who are widowed, for example. So that loss can sometimes feel a lot bigger. When I got divorced, nobody created like a meal train for me. It was very isolating. I was going through a lot of stress and heartbreak and upheaval and selling my house and moving and friends were changing and all of these things were happening. And people were like, oh, she's going through a divorce. A lot of friends just slowly disappeared, not because they didn't like me, but they were friends that were married and things changed, you know, but can be very isolating. And so I think it's even more important when you're going through that to say, like, what is my community? How can I build my community now? One of the best things that I ever did was I found one of those stranger meetups for dinner. Have you heard of these? The one that I attended was called Time Left, but you just register and then they just tell you that morning where to show up for dinner. I treated it not like I'm going to go find my best friends, although I found several really close girlfriends that way, but I treated it like I'm going to go and have a nice dinner with people and I'll get to learn about new people. I'd never have thought of myself as someone having issues with social interactions, but I was out of practice. And so it helped me create space to see how I wanted to show up and interacting with new people. And like I said, I met some really close girlfriends that are still friends of mine to this day. So I think when we really think about the isolation or loneliness, that is real. And having a strategy, and I know there's so much that you're trying to think about when you're going through a divorce, but I think having a strategy around how I want to deal with this, knowing this is going to come, how do I want to deal with this and what do I want to put in place can be really, really helpful. I have one close girlfriend I brought out to lunch and I told her, I'm going to get divorced. Everybody's about to know and I need you. Like, can you be there for me? And this is what I need specifically. Like, I don't need you, like, you know, I would like you to bring me dinner. I don't need you to be doing some big things, but I need to know I could text you. And like, this is what I need you to say. I mean, I'm a coach, so I am probably more thought out in that way. But I thought that was so helpful for me because then I could just reach out and say, I'm feeling lonely. And she would just say, you're not alone. I'm right here. And just that, that's all I needed. And then I could turn on Ted Lasso and have my evening. I was reminded that I wasn't alone. I think also when we think about what am I able to handle while I'm going through the divorce or afterwards, really depends so much on like what Dr. Nicole was talking about with my health. It was important to me that I slept really well. It was important to me that I had a plan for how to eat right and take care of myself. Like all of those things were really, really important. And I joke that when I moved into my apartment, I didn't have my coffee maker anymore. And so one of the big things I did was I went and bought myself a really nice coffee maker. It created a ritual for my morning, you know, having that in my life. So getting really good sleep, paying attention to my food, having ritual, all of those things kind of help to create a really good, like, offboarding from one life and onboarding onto the next.
1: One quick question I was going to ask, Betsy, because I think, again, in an older generation, you were really often identified by being a part of a couple. And do you think that there still is that stigma, that loss of identity, that you're no longer a married woman?
2: Even on a little form, they have like widowed, single, married, divorced. I'm single. I don't want to define myself by the divorce. I didn't want to be stigmatized by it. And I think if you have couple friends, if you as a couple are friends with other couples, or even I know in my case, I had friends who were married. And so maybe being around me talking about how I was leaving felt really scary to them. And so I think that not wanting to be around that makes sense. And I understood that. I recognize that other people may be having their own experience and just respect that and not make that mean anything about me. And then check single on my forms.
0: I always say divorce isn't contagious because Betsy's right. Thankfully, I have not experienced that. I actually have married friends who have embraced me in my singlehood and invite me to events and invite me to their home, but I may be the only single or divorced woman there, which I deeply appreciate. And I have friends who are afraid to, not to necessarily be around me, but are definitely afraid to have conversations, afraid to hear me talk about divorce. They kind of see it as a threat. They feel like now they have to maybe reexamine their own lives.
1: Dr. Nicole, I would also like to hear you talk a little bit about how gray divorce impacts adult children and other family members, because it's not just the couple itself, but it's the family members and the children who are going to have to make adjustments.
0: Yeah. When you divorce an individual, do you divorce the family? Unfortunately, as a pediatrician, I have always been really concerned about younger children and have had lots of conversations with families over the years about how do we protect our children, younger children. I'm a child of divorce. I was 4 or 5 when my own parents got divorced, and I've been able to unpack how that has significantly impacted my own life and my choices and my decision to stay in a long-term marriage. So we know that divorce impacts younger children, but the adults, the young adults are often overlooked. I think we mistakenly assumed that because they're older, they're more resilient, or maybe they don't really care as much, it's not going to impact them as much. But as someone who has young adult children, and certainly the statistics support this, they are significantly impacted by gray divorce. They envision this life where their parents would be grandparents, or their parents would come and celebrate these milestones. And now their parents may be sitting on opposite ends of the room if they're occupying the room together at all. And so, like Betsy talked about, this idea of grieving the future, young adults are grieving this future that they imagined where their parents would participate together in these milestones. It can make family gatherings very difficult. Thanksgiving dinners look different, Christmas gatherings look different, and that can have a significant impact on young adults. But I also would be remiss if I didn't share what my own daughters told me. They saw toxicity. They saw encounters and witnessed encounters. And so I think that we have to make sure that we don't stay in marriages because of the children, because while children are impacted by divorce, whether they're young or whether they're adults, they are also significantly impacted by unhealthy and toxic marriages. So I feel like I gave my children a gift by choosing myself, modeling specifically for my daughters what it looks like to make difficult decisions, what it looks like to center myself, that that's not selfish.
1: Dr. Nicole, Betsy mentioned maintaining health and wellness during the gray divorce. What else do we need to know about what the future looks like?
0: It's important at all ages to maintain our health and wellness, but certainly as we age and as we are combating some of the normal changes that come along with aging, and things like maybe weight gain, things like elevated cholesterol, heart disease. It's really important to focus on health and wellness. The gray divorce is going to be a significant stressor. It can create or trigger onset of new illnesses or worsen chronic diseases. And so it's really important that we focus on our health, that we focus on getting those annual checkups, getting those screening tests for breast cancer and colon cancer, and for men, prostate cancer, making sure that we are eating well, making sure that we are sleeping, making sure that we are doing the things to maintain our mental health, making sure that we're not isolating, that we are engaging with friends and family, and really prioritizing the things that bring us joy. Because as Betsy talked about, there is an increased risk of depression and anxiety. And so for me, I really have focused a lot on my health and wellness, both during the divorce journey and now post-divorce, losing weight and exercising more and eating better and moving my body, and also things like meditation and being in nature and just being quiet and still and journaling. Also for me as a spiritual person, prayer is a huge part of my health and wellness journey post-gray divorce. For me, as someone who used to be the proverbial strong friend, giving help but not receiving help, my gray divorce actually helped me to really learn how to call in my community. I have witnessed and experienced the most amazing gifts of support and love and invitations to do fun things just by taking off that mask and sharing that this has been a difficult journey and saying yes when people invite me to lunch or dinner, and just allowing individuals around you to love on you and to support you has been such a huge part of my own divorce journey.
1: Bessie, what about you? You talked a little bit already about going out and buying your own coffee pot. Talk a little bit more about that, giving yourself time, managing stress.
2: Going through something stressful like this can flip you into survival mode. So I think sometimes we think about self-care as like a spa day or whatever, but self-care and managing stress like this is really managing your nervous system. And you're acclimating your nervous system to living alone, perhaps, or, you know, living differently at the very least. When I had moved and my divorce was just about final, everything was settled, I went on a vacation by myself, and I went and sat by the pool and ate French fries in the Bahamas. And that was actually really so nourishing to me. It brought me a lot of joy. It reminded me that my life wasn't over. I could still build new experiences. I still had the capacity to do the things that I liked to do. And it kind of built some independence and gave me some confidence traveling by myself. The other thing I would say is give it a full year. I talk to so many women that have been divorced 6 weeks and they're like, I just don't know why I don't feel right. And I'm like, yeah, because you lived with somebody for 30 years and now you've been away for 6 weeks. Like, give it a full year. Go through all the seasons, go through all the holidays, and allow yourself space to get reacclimated through that time.
1: Betsy, you mentioned talking with others because there's a lot of things to work out. So talk about support groups.
2: One of the things that surprised me the most, honestly, with my particular program, and there's many programs like mine, we get feedback at the end. And I thought for sure it's going to be my incredible curriculum, you know, but it wasn't. It was the community. It was being able to be around other women who got it and they didn't need to explain. I think that we forget that so many times these marriages are ending not because of one big thing, but because of what I call like death by a thousand cuts. And if you're talking to somebody who has no idea what you're talking about, one of your cuts can seem very insignificant and like, why would that matter? And so I think being around divorced women that get it, or a support group or program that helps you move through it, having that community really, really does help create some structure and make you feel like you're not so alone.
1: I also wanted to hear, and I think our listeners would be interested to hear, if there are boundaries with an ex-spouse. What is that like?
2: You know, when we live with somebody and we have historically always run the same pattern, we have always done the same behavior around them, it can be really hard not to do that behavior, even though you're separating or divorced. A boundary is something that you decide that you're going to do about you, not something you're going to demand of somebody else. So he may be having an experience at your first holiday where you are with your grandkids, and he may be pouting. And your boundary can be like, I'm going to just go into the kitchen and help, so I'm not around the pouting, whatever it is. So that if your reaction in your marriage was to manage his emotion, you can opt out of that. That's no longer your job. And I think that can be really difficult for people to no longer step into that role. I think it's really important to say he's doing what he's always done, if that's the case. And that's part of his healing. And just allow it instead of judging it and just saying, I'm going to do this thing a little bit differently. I think really not using your children, even if they're adults, send back and forth messages or to do plans that really the parents need to do and have a boundary around what you will and won't use your kids for. Even if our kids are adults, we can take them out of the equation and not use them as a pawn or even as messengers. It can be so, so important. Women who spent years taking care of everybody else will have a hard time not taking care of everybody. But step back, allow yourself to rest. You have earned it.
1: Dr. Nicole, in like 30 seconds, if you can give the recommended approach to cultivating new relationships.
0: So when we think about new relationships, I always think about friendships, and then I think about romantic relationships. In terms of friendships, it's really the things that Betsy has talked about, support groups with like-minded women. I find going out in real life has been really important for me, taking it off of just the online space. And then new dating relationships, that could be an entirely different podcast. But I will say the dating apps have been challenging, and having recommendations from friends, common acquaintances might be better. And also going out in real life is helpful. In terms of resources, I definitely want to reiterate Fresh Starts, the Fresh Starts registry that Betsy mentioned earlier. I also want to share my podcast, Your Next Chapter, with Dr. Nicole, where we talk about navigating disruptive life transitions, including divorce and many other things, midlife, caregiving.
1: Final comments with you, Betsy. Any resources and final comment you'd like to share?
2: You can find me on Instagram at Betsy Paik, and I share a lot. 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There is really a lot out there. If you kind of go out and take a look, there's a lot of people providing resources and options for you to get help.
1: Dr. Nicole, any final comment?
2: I've had a podcast for over 10 years called The Art of Living Big, and it just really talks about rebuilding. And so that may be a great resource as well. But I think that just knowing that when you make the decision, the certainty will come after. You don't have to figure out everything all at once. You don't have to figure it all out today, but allow yourself space to be able to take those steps forward and to heal.
1: Well, we've gotten a lot of good advice today, and I want to thank Dr. Nicole Rochester, host of a podcast called Your Next Chapter, and Betsy Paik, certified master coach, for joining me today. Thank you both. This has been an excellent opportunity to learn about this new topic that a lot of folks probably never thought about. So thank you both for joining me today. 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I'll be back again with you next week.

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0: Hello, and welcome to Middle East in Focus. I'm Negwa Ibrahim. Today, we are joined by journalist Karosh Ziabadi, who talked about in his most recent article that as the Trump administration tightens its repressive measures against Iran, Iranian students and applicants of English proficiency tests have become the latest targets. It's a part of a White House campaign that he says is designed to, quote, severely constrain Iran's connections with the rest of the world, end quote. Journalist Karosh Ziabadi goes on to report that the U.S.-Israeli bombing operations have been supplanted by new tactics. Chief among them is a package of sweeping sanctions rolled out on August 24th, which the Department of Treasury has labeled as Economic D-Day. The Department of Treasury calls it, quote, an unprecedented whole-of-government economic campaign that will continue until Tehran stands alone, end quote. So with us today to talk about the Trump administration's sanctions against Iran rolled out on August 24th that in part targets education and blocks Iranians from applying to schools abroad is our guest, Karosh Ziabadi, a journalist and media studies researcher. He's a contributor to Foreign Policy and New Lines magazine and has earned his master's degree in political journalism from Columbia University Graduate School of Journalism. In 2022, Karosh became the first journalist from Iran to be selected for the World Press Institute Fellowship with the University of St. Thomas, Minnesota, since 1979. Welcome, Karosh Ziabadi, to Middle East in Focus. We're so happy you can join us.
1: Thanks very much for having me. It's a pleasure to join you today.
0: And thank you, as always, for your incredibly important journalism. I want to dive into this topic that, quite frankly, nobody is talking about, even or not talking about enough. Even folks within human rights organizations that are doing important work to fight against the U.S.-Israeli invasion of Iran. So on August 24th, the U.S. rolled out a sweeping package of sanctions against Iran, which the Treasury Department called, as I mentioned in my intro, Economic D-Day. Can you tell us what exactly do these sanctions entail and how are they impacting access to education for Iranians?
1: Of course. So exactly as you mentioned in your introduction, the sanctions are broad-ranging and thorough. And while they are supposed to apparently punish the Iranian government, it's really become known to everyone that the sanctions are hurting ordinary Iranians and denying them access to the basics of a dignified living. And long before the Economic D-Day supposedly was rolled out on August the 24th, the existing sanctions had made life in Iran incredibly miserable for ordinary citizens. Which ranges from a lack of access to specific agricultural products and medication and products of technology to all sorts of other availabilities of life that they should be entitled to. But just because they are living in that geographic setting, they are not benefiting from those. International traveling has become increasingly difficult. I mean, as part of the economic measures that were introduced by the Trump administration, civil aviation in Iran, which has already been reeling from years of sanctions, has been further strangled. And now the U.S. government is just talking to individual governments in the region and also beyond that to coerce them into refusing to give Iranian airliners access to their soil so that Iranian passengers cannot travel. And just in a very unusual case, the U.S. government has apparently been willing to extend some waivers to the Iraqi government so that actually flights for pilgrimage purposes to the shrine cities in Iraq can continue. But overall, these sanctions are designed to extract concessions from the Iranian government. And also, in a way, just because there is a significant amount of schadenfreude in how all of these are being enforced, they're also being enacted in order to inflict harm and civilian suffering. It's no longer just about the government of Iran being engage in this power play with the US government. It's really a matter of how the US government and its current president feel and how they perceive the observation of suffering and pain among ordinary Iranians. One aspect, as we have been trying to dissect in also my reporting and through other conversations that I've been having with stakeholders, is how the education sector is being affected. As part of the latest restrictions that have been announced by the Office of Foreign Assets Control, OFAC, several licenses that were previously issued to Iran so that institutions in the country could continue engaging in cultural and academic exchanges are now being revoked. I mean, those authorizations allowed some forms of academic cultural connections between the two countries to continue. For example, language proficiency tests that were being administered in Iran just because those exemptions were in place for a long while. Now, with the revocation of the license G, Iran license G authorization, several companies that carried out these tests of English proficiency in Iran, including tests required for applicants of higher education in English-speaking countries to complete in order to be able to gain admission from universities, are not being administered anymore. I'm sure that those of your listeners who are familiar with the education landscape in the US and elsewhere know that for international students willing to study overseas, they need to complete and meet language requirements stipulated by universities. These include tests such as IELTS, the International English Language Testing Standard, or TOEFL, the Test of English as a Foreign Language. These tests could actually be conducted in Iran because there are companies and institutions such as IDP or ETS, Educational Testing Service, that provided these services. Now the sanctions have been introduced, and these opportunities are being divested, meaning that, I mean, just the most benign use of the licenses that allowed Iranian students willing to study overseas and also to perhaps improve their conditions are now being denied the chance to embark on that journey. And this, I mean, involves a significant amount of hardships that we can try to detail further in a conversation. But to just summarize it, I can say that a brief journey to a test center in any given city in Iran that may be required a 2 hour or 1 hour cab drive or just a road trip to the capital for those who didn't have access to test centers in their cities now requires perhaps a travel to a different country with maybe thousands of dollars of expenditure and investment that they need to be able to afford if they are still willing to study overseas. For many people, this is not an option anymore. It means that the educational prospects of so many people, ambitious and gifted young people in the country in Iran, are being undermined and taken away from them.
0: So, Kurosh, so I want to ask you this question. I mean, we know the truth of why the U.S. Is imposing these kinds of sanctions. It's rooted in racism and discrimination. It's rooted in engaging in collective punishment against Iranians as a whole. It's rooted in completely trying to isolate Iran and the Iranian people from the rest of the world. So we know that to be the truth of why they're implementing these kinds of sanctions that are targeting access to education. But do you know what justification the government has given for this kind of sanctions against, for example, English proficiency tests being administered by private companies within Iran?
1: So when we listened to the official statements made by the government authorities, there was actually a hearing at the Congress, and the Secretary of the Treasury, Scott Bessent, was being questioned, and the exact same question: why the sanctions have been expanded to the extent that they are now denying Iranian students the opportunity to sit for tests of English proficiency, or even Iranian American students who are applicants of enrollment in law schools in Canada and the United States. They are now being denied the chance to test to sit for a test of law school admission council. So He responded by saying that he believes that standardized tests are not going to empower Iranians, and that the Iranian regime, in his terminology, continues to benefit from strangling Iranians and doesn't care about Iranians. So whatever we hear is just a blend of distractions and deflection and refusal to engage in a meaningful conversation. Because I mean, it's very unlikely that the Iranian government would be willing to make any diplomatic or political economic concessions to the U.S. if it sees that its young people are not able to sit for a test of English proficiency, or just because they are not able to travel overseas to study in U.S. universities. I mean, it's not its priority. It's not even subsidizing those tests, and it doesn't benefit from its young talent leaving the country. So perhaps it's even a blessing in disguise for the Iranian government that some of the most distinguished or promising young minds in the country are not able to leave. But the official discourse in the US continues to be that these ties, cultural, academic connections have been benefiting the Iranian government as opposed to the Iranian people. All of this comes from an administration that actually continues to offer promised help to the Iranian people. On multiple occasions, the Secretary of State has tried to draw a distinction between the Iranian government and its people, saying that he hasn't ever seen any country in which the similarities and distinctions between its government and its population are so stark. I mean, if it's the case, then there is no point in the continuation of this campaign of collective punishment. But at the end of the day, we know that these are just talking points used by the officials of the government, in which military decision making and military policy is rooted in, as you laid out, a disregard for human life elsewhere, and unfortunately some deep levels of prejudice and bias. Otherwise, there is no justification that can be offered for denying a specific demographic the opportunity to fulfill the requirements of admission to universities overseas. And it's not just affecting Iranians willing to travel to the US, because obviously there is a travel ban in place, meaning that at least at the end of, I mean, by the end of this 2 year or 2.5 years of Trump's presidency, there is no Iranian student who is going to be able to travel to the US to study here. There are Iranian students willing to travel to other countries who are now paying the price. They cannot fulfill the requirements of admission to British universities, Canadian universities, just because there are standard tests and universal tests of English proficiency that need to be completed so that they can travel and they can first fulfill the requirements and then obtain admission and then travel. This is being undermined just because a specific government and some of the extreme elements within that government are hoping to do whatever it takes to punish a government and its people and an entire country, with the aim of maybe scoring some points on the military front, which hasn't been the case so far.
0: And you also just mentioned that even Iranians here in the United States are being impacted by these restrictions with respect to access to education and proficiency tests and various types of standardized testings that's part of these sanctions. Can you elaborate on how these sanctions are further perpetuating discrimination against people of Iranian heritage, even those living outside Iran?
1: Exactly. I mean, long before these restrictions were enacted, US universities and other international universities had, I mean, subtle forms of discrimination against Iranian nationals that either at points they acknowledge or they often didn't acknowledge. But this has somehow become formalized and officialized. And at this point, we can see that these declarations of the revocation of General License G or other forms of OFAC exemptions that were offered to Iran are translating into a landscape in which it's becoming entirely acceptable and entirely official for institutions, educational service companies, and academic institutions, universities to formally deny Iranians and Iranian Americans and Iranian Canadians and others opportunities without actually running afoul of any civil rights legislation or stipulation. For example, in the past, and it continues to be the case, there are many state universities and public universities, both in the US and also in some other Anglophone countries, that do not allow Iranians or Iranian applicants to enroll in specific engineering and mathematics or science programs on the allegations that these disciplines might have dual use purposes that Iranians should not be able to study, including different subcategories of engineering, which for years universities have not been allowing Iranian students to enroll in those programs. At points, some universities still have these web pages on their official sites, actually characterizing and describing in detail what sorts of activities are allowed when it comes to Iranian applicants and when it comes to Iranian students and scholars. So the fact that these restrictions exist and they are being pronounced and detailed means that there is a framework for differential treatment that has been even acknowledged. So this is being taken to a new level. Otherwise, it doesn't mean that without these restrictions or without the so-called D-Day sanctions, there was a equal footing in which Iranian scholars or students were being treated entirely fairly, just on the basis of their qualifications or merits. If, for example, you had the university professor or lecturer denying a letter of recommendation to a student from a specific background or demographic, there was a chance that that story, and it has happened in the past, would become a national scandal. Just because that a student would decide to organize with, groups and associations to make it a scandal. This has been understood over time that Iranian students do not organize, they do not have that sort of mentality, and they do not engage in that sort of publicity and fanfare. So it's much easier to deny them these opportunities and to formally or informally discriminate. Now this is being taken to a level through which many of these educational opportunities can be denied with the excuse of the government having enacted the sanctions.
0: This is Middle East in Focus, and we are talking about the Trump administration's sanctions against Iran rolled out on August 24th that in part targets education and blocks Iranians from applying to schools abroad. With our guest, Khorosh Ziabadi, a journalist and media studies researcher. He's a contributor to Foreign Policy and New Lines magazine and has earned a master's degree in political journalism from Columbia University Graduate School of Journalism. So, Khorosh, tell me if I did hear this right. Did you say that Iranians in the United States are being denied access to apply to, for example, law schools because they're being denied access to the standardized testing? Did I
1: Yes,
0: hear that
1: this is
0: right?
1: the.
0: Can you? Okay, I did hear that right.
1: Of course, this is the latest development, and as part of the restrictions.

0: in preparation exams, which means that for anyone who uses, even in not all cases, but who uses an Iranian identity document or might have some sort of connection with Iran, or whose name actually sounds or appears to be Iranian, and there is a legal framework right now through LSAC to deny them the opportunity to sit for the test of admission to law schools. There have been many cases in the past days. Applicants have publicized their stories of receiving emails, being informed by the consul that they are not eligible to access the services anymore. In some cases, people had to actually present their US or Canadian citizenship documents in order to overcome the new restrictions. But it's not anymore about the population of residents or applicants inside the territory of Iran who are being denied opportunities. There are also people of Iranian origin and Iranian heritage in the US and in Canada and elsewhere who are being targeted and who are paying the price. So and in the past, this has been actually shown in how overcompliance with sanctions works, and I guess this is also a clear case of overcompliance, just for fear of violating some ambiguous or broad restrictions on the government of Iran. Companies, institutions engage in voluntary steps, withdrawing their engagement and their services. And even in one case, which was several years ago, I mean, I don't remember the exact date, but in one Apple store in Hawaii, for example, someone of an Iranian background entered with the intention of purchasing an Apple iPhone, and he was denied the services, and then it turned out to be a huge story. So this can actually happen, and this is just a very accessible and very mundane example of how sanctions are affecting people's daily lives.
1: So if you don't mind just describing for us how it's over compliance. So what is the actual say what is the actual sanctions require? And then how is this, for example, an example of over compliance?
0: Of course, I mean, even though I'm not a legal expert, but having lived under sanctions for years myself, I know how it actually works. And really, depending on the sort of character of the interlocutors and the parties to a specific transaction, sanctions are a very good excuse to be invoked if someone has an intention or mindset of discriminating against the other party. In my case, for example, I've been denied my wages for working with a publication based internationally in an Asian country when I worked with them for 5 years as an Iran-based correspondent. At some point during our cooperation, halfway through my stint with the publication as an Iran correspondent, I was told by the owner of the magazine that I couldn't be reimbursed for my work just because I was a citizen of Iran. And then, even after moving out of Iran and establishing a residence overseas in the US, the owner continued to refuse the reimbursement of my wages. And this actually amounted to a huge compensation for nearly 78, 80 commissioned and published stories. So just because there is a framework for sanctions, which means that that's a formal declaration of the possibility of differential treatment. Someone who might be willing to just accumulate some wealth, or just because someone is willing to do something to exert extra pressure for any reason, the sanctions make it possible. This is a case of overcompliance. The sanctions stipulate that any engagement in transactions and in, for example, sales or importation of equipment from a specific company, and they're all listed. I mean, if you look at the Department of Treasury's sanctions inventory, they lay out what sort of activities, which companies, which entities are blacklisted. But then someone takes it to an extra level and says that I want to just deny a random private citizen his wages as a journalist. And you do not pretty much have a recourse because, by definition, sanctions make it sort of formal and official to practice discrimination.

0: And this has been the case with many others who have had their wages withheld from them, people who have had professional opportunities taken away from them. And in the case of Iran, as a country, even though in the past, at least, US administrations made this formal acknowledgement that the trade in humanitarian goods, such as medication, agricultural products, and medical equipment, was always exempt from the scope of the sanctions by virtue of certain waivers that were offered by the Office of Foreign Assets Control. And any company, even in the US, which wanted to engage in trade and commerce and commercial activity with Iran could actually obtain those waivers. Many of these companies simply refused to even obtain the waivers or simply to engage in legitimate trade just because the costs were too high, the reputational costs, the publicity that they would get if it was exposed that they were engaging in trade with some Iranian companies. So the sanctions actually make it just reputationally and psychologically difficult for the normal trade or normal activity to continue, and they create the context in which exceptional and differential treatment can be perpetuated. Just in the cases that I mentioned, there was nothing wrong that was being conducted, but anyone who wishes to withhold the opportunity or the funds or the activity can kind of invoke the sanctions to deliver their own intentions.
1: This is Middle East in Focus, and we are talking about the Trump administration's sanctions against Iran rolled out on August 24th that in part targets education and blocks Iranians from applying to schools abroad. With our guest, Khorosh Ziabadi, a journalist and media studies researcher. He's a contributor to Foreign Policy and New Lines magazine and has earned a master's degree in political journalism from Columbia University Graduate School of Journalism. So which private companies have joined the U.S.'s economic warfare that's targeting everyday life in Iran and specifically this type of access to education?
0: When it comes to the English proficiency test, we have so far learned that companies such as ETS, Educational Technology Services, which is based in Princeton, or the British Council that was previously actually withdrawing from Iran, or IDP Australia, which carries out and administers the standardized test of English proficiency, or even Duolingo, which is this educational technology company based in Pittsburgh. All of these have been withdrawing and canceling their operations in Iran. And Educational Testing Service, ETS, as I mentioned, is the largest private educational testing and assessment company that privately administers a range of admission exams, language proficiency exams, and is mostly in charge of administering the test of TOEFL. They have so far ceased their operations in Iran. Also, we had the case of Pearson PLC, which is based in London, and many immigration language tests that it conducts are accepted in countries such as Australia, New Zealand, Britain, and Canada. It's not offering its services to Iranians anymore. IDP, I mentioned, it's the International Education Specialist based in Melbourne, Australia. The primary organization in charge of administering the tests of IELTS, which is accepted by thousands of universities worldwide as one of the most prestigious and distinguished tests of English proficiency, even though it had actually ceased its operations earlier this year, a few months before the economic D-Day sanctions were introduced in January. Now all of these companies have pretty much left Iran, and very basic tests of English proficiency and admission tests that applicants need to sit for in order to fulfill the requirements of gaining admission from universities overseas is becoming a hugely complicated task that involves lots of extra expenditures, and now they have to embrace journeys to other countries if they are able to secure tests and appointments, and if they're able to leave the country given the travel restrictions, flight restrictions, and everything else considered, in order to take the first step toward hopefully fulfilling their educational ambitions.
1: So we just have about 2 minutes left. I just want to end on this question. You know, as you described, I mean, these sanctions are already having effects across borders, and they are resulting in not scholarship being impacted not just in the US but actually around the world, such that by denying this type of access to education and denying Iranians access to this education through these types of sanctions, it's making the world less informed. So all that said, you point out that there has been a real lack of prioritization of this issue and a lack of awareness around this issue and these types of restrictions and sanctions. Why do you think that is, especially considering that it directly impacts academic freedom? And why is it so important that people take notice of this? And, sorry, last one, what can be done to effectively challenge these types of restrictions against Iran impacting access to education?
0: Of course, that's an important question, and I guess for all of us who care about the right to education and the importance of combating misinformation and illiteracy, it's really significant for us to find ways to combat this and to counter the rise of discrimination against not just Iranians, but many demographics who are being affected. But it's very unlikely that we can effectively address inequalities and disparities in education and espouse academic freedom and free speech if we do not notice, if we fail to notice that these restrictions are entirely blacking out an entire demographic just because of their national background and their origin. This is not anymore about merit or qualifications or whether or not people are able to fulfill the requirements of programs or just meet the expectations of institutions. It's simply an administration whimsically deciding that an entire demographic does not deserve or should not be given the chance to pursue its educational and academic objectives. We cannot claim that we prioritize human rights, that we try to address the human rights violations if we fail to observe and take action in the face of this substantial violation of the rights of an entire demographic just because of their background and heritage. I hope that at some point there would be a wake-up call for the academic community, for the human rights practitioners and activists, and for journalists as well, because this would not remain confined and limited just to Iranians or Iranian Americans. Whenever there is a context in which discrimination becomes normalized and becomes a part of daily life, the next step would be the extension of those discriminatory measures to the rest of the population. It just starts with someone who is more vulnerable and less protected and less capable of standing up for themselves. And then the structure of discrimination, just because it's so endless and so gigantic, eventually extends to the rest of those who are deemed to be disposable and expendable. But I hope that there would be a chance for all of us to engage in a more substantive conversation about the range of discrimination and disparities that Iranians and Iranian Americans have been facing. And anyone who has been engaging with the Iranian academics and Iranian scholars can acknowledge that they have been benefiting their communities for years through their hard work and diligence. Right now, they are facing a very tough time, and it's time for us to hopefully wake up and observe their ordeal and perhaps try to address that.
1: Thank you so much, Kurosh Ziabadi, for your incredible journalism, for raising awareness about an issue that unfortunately not enough people are talking about. And I feel so honored that we could talk about it with you today on Middle East in Focus. Thank you again so much for joining us today.
0: I appreciate the opportunity, Nakba. Thanks so much for having me today.
1: I'm going to now go into our next segment, which is really focusing on how border agents are seizing the phones of U.S. citizens who support Palestine. And we're joined by Washington-based journalist Ali Harb, who's recently reported on this issue. Welcome, Ali Harb, to Middle East in Focus.
2: Thank you for having me.
1: Oh, thank you. Thank you so much for your journalism and for joining us this next half of Middle East in Focus. You know, I did not realize how extensive this issue is. I was mm-hmm. aware of it, but until your journalism, didn't realize how extensive of a problem it is. Can you first tell us about who Jalal Shahada is and what happened to him at the Newark International Airport?
2: So Jalal Shahada is a Palestinian-American lawyer based in the Florida and South Florida. And recently, he'd been involved in a public effort to bring about a complaint against a pro-Israel federal judge who has made all these anti-Palestinian statements, including repeatedly likening Nakafiya to a quote-unquote terror scarf. And he was coming back. Jalal went to visit family in Palestine, and he was coming back last month in mid-September. He's got global entry, so with global entry, you've got, you know, expedited passage through the gate, scanned his passport, was going through, and an immigration agent, a CBP, Customs Border Patrol agent, flags him down, says, is this Jalal Shahada? Yes, please come to the side. So he is put through for secondary inspection. And generally how these things go is that they go through your bags, they ask you a few questions, and they let you go. When they are truly random. But in this case, they wanted to look at the content of his phone. Now, this is a lawyer who communicates with clients on his phone, and the government cannot legally look at communications between a lawyer and a client. So he invoked that privilege saying, I can't let you look at my phone because there's client attorney privileged information on the device. But they insisted, and when they insisted and he refused, they end up taking the phone, seizing the phone, and letting him go. Of course, this ordeal lasted several hours. He missed his connection flight. And as of the last time I checked, which was yesterday, they still have the phone. They still have not returned the phone. Now, one may say that this is a random check, but this is Jalal Shahada is not the only Palestinian rights advocate who has been subjected to this sort of treatment. Since the start of the war in Gaza, and especially since the start of the Trump administration, we've been hearing activists across the country telling pretty much an identical story. And not just activists, journalists, lawyers, coming through just what should be a returning home as U.S. citizens, where they should be told welcome home and be waved at the gate by CBP agents. They're being taken for secondary inspection. They're being asked intrusive questions, and most dangerously, they're having their phones searched without a search warrant, without a credible suspicion of any wrongdoing.
1: So, okay, so you mentioned that, you know, Jalal Shahada isn't the only one, that there are many others who mm-hmm. are activists on the issue of human rights in Palestine for Palestinians. Can you tell us about other people who've been through something similar to what Jalal Shahada experienced?
2: So, yeah, Amir Maklid is another lawyer in Michigan and Detroit area who was representing students who were involved in the Gaza encampment at the University of Michigan. And he was coming back with his family from a vacation in the Dominican Republic. And he faced a similar issue. He was taken secondary inspection. They asked to see his phone. He invoked attorney-client privilege. Now, in this case, he was able to convince them to only partially look at his phone, his contact list. But what I find very interesting about the case of Amir Maqlid is that while Jalal was coming from Palestine, and, for example, Max Blumenthal, a journalist who recently was subjected to the same thing, had visited Iran, in the case of Amir Maqlid, he was coming from the Caribbean. So there wasn't even a geographical concern that they could say, hey, because you're coming from this area where, you know, there is violence or where there are designated terrorist groups that are active, we're going to suspect you of something. Amir Maqlid was coming from the Caribbean, so which tells us that he was targeted exactly because of who he is, which is what a lot of activists are saying. Since we published this report, I've had other more activists call to me and say, hey, we're going to, you know, we had the same thing. And I'm still in the process of, you know, interviewing these folks and getting to the bottom of what happened. But this is certainly not an isolated problem. This is something that people across the board have been reported. Now, I want to be clear that there is no empirical evidence that these folks were targeted because of their involvement in Palestinian rights activism or in journalism that relates to Israel-Palestine. It's just too many stories that you can only assume that this is why this is happening. So we don't have yet a memorandum that's been leaked saying stop these people, but it's just too many stories for any other explanation to make sense.
1: This is Middle East in Focus, and we've been talking about how border agents are seizing the phones of U.S. citizens who support Palestine. And we're joined by Washington-based journalist Ali Harb, who's recently reported on this issue. You, too, have actually had your own personal experience with this type of unlawful treatment by CBP. What happened when you were stopped and searched returning to the U.S. from international travel?
2: Yeah, I mean, it's difficult because as journalists, we generally want to stay out of the stories that we are reporting on. But, you know, I experienced this thing firsthand, so I can talk about myself almost as a source because I know what happened. This happened to me. I was visiting family in Lebanon in February of last year. Trump administration had just gotten back, and I landed in Dulles International Airport outside of D.C., and the agent scanned my passport, and immediately you could tell the look on someone's face that, you know, something popped up on his screen that was cause for concern. He put my passport in a sort of plastic locked container and asked me to follow the line into the secondary inspection room. Now, in the secondary inspection room, it was a lot of people who have entry issues, right? So who had problem with their visas or their green card had expired. As far as I could tell, I was the only American citizen in there. And as an American citizen, it's important to note you cannot be denied entry into the United States. So when they say, when CBP says that we need to go through phones to make sure that people are not misrepresenting to gain entry into the United States, that doesn't apply to the U.S. citizen. So they kept me there for a couple of hours before they saw me. They went through my bags. And it's interesting because Jalal Shahadi, the lawyer from Florida, had the same experience where when they were searching the bags, they were not interested in the account. It was like they're searching the bags because they have to. So they didn't go in every compartment, just like looked at the bag and then immediately moved to the intrusive questioning. What were you doing in Lebanon? Where are you from in Lebanon? What religion is your hometown in Lebanon? Do you know anyone from Hezbollah? Were there buildings targeted in your village? Do you have any family members who are with Hezbollah? Very intrusive and quite frankly, nonsensical questions because what I told the agent, which stands, you know, Hezbollah folks don't go around with, you know, a badge on their neck advertising they are with Hezbollah. Needless to say, though, I am an American citizen and an American journalist at that. Why are you questioning me about these you know, it's almost like an intelligence gathering operation. And then I asked to see my phone. I invoked my Fourth Amendment rights. I said, I am not comfortable with you looking at my phone without a warrant and without any credible suspicion. And the agent's response was stern that, you know, if you don't give us your phone to search it, we're going to take both your phone and your laptop indefinitely. And at that moment, I had to make a call because I need my laptop for work. And I begrudgingly gave them my phone. I wrote down the password. They took it for a couple of hours. Again, at this time, I'm stuck in this, what could be described as a detention room. It's a waiting room, but you don't have your freedom. You're not free to leave. So you're detained for the sin of visiting Lebanon. Or for the sin of being a journalist who writes about Israel-Palestine. Go ahead.
1: No, go ahead. Please finish.
2: So during that time, my wife was waiting for me outside, and she had no idea what's going on. And you know, naturally, she was freaking out, for lack of a better term. And I kept asking, can I communicate with my wife? Can I be in touch with my family? Just tell them that everything's fine. It was a humiliating experience, and it was unnecessary. And yeah, to this day, they haven't provided any credible reasons why they would have to take my phone.
1: And what do you think popped up on their screen? I mean, that, you know, because, you know, one of the things as you were talking that I was thinking about is the point you're making, that, you know, you're still conducting interviews with folks, and, you know, you're still trying to gather the evidence that this is specifically tied to people exercising their First Amendment right to engage in activism and to be advocating for human rights in Palestine. And so it begs the question is how do they know what people are mm-hmm. doing and what's popping up on the screens? And you might not know the answer to that, but I'm just curious, what do you think might have popped up on their screen as it related to you, like an article you wrote?
2: My theory, and again, just disclaimer, this is a theory. My theory is that there's extensive use of artificial intelligence, because I traveled twice outside the country since then. And when I came back the first time, I was flagged for secondary inspection. They asked me a bunch of questions. And my most recent international travel in February of this year, when I came back, I was taken secondary inspection, and a CBP officer was, like, astoundingly blunt with me. He said, we don't know why you're being flagged for secondary inspection. So he didn't ask me any questions. He said, your place of residence, your occupation, and if that changed since you've been here with us, because I'm a regular with them now. I said, no. He said, you can go. So, like, it was, but his admission that even the officers working don't know what's going on tells me that a lot of this is automated, and tells me that the system has been tweaked to flag people who are critical of Israel, because this is a small facet of a multi-agency, government-wide crackdown on Palestinian rights supporters, right? So I wouldn't be surprised if they're using CBP as another tool of intimidation, and they're using artificial intelligence to tell them. So it's not specifically one story that I wrote. Again, my theory, my suspicion is that whatever artificial intelligence they're using has, in the totality of my work, okay, this guy is critical of U.S. support for Israel, coming from Lebanon, you know, certain things add up, okay, red flags comes up. That's what I think happened. But again, I'm still working on getting the actual facts as to why this is happening.
1: So one of the things that you do report on is CBP's memo that was released that outlines its authority to search travelers' personal devices, and outlines it in a way that's actually saying that it has the legal right to violate people's constitutional rights against their mm-hmm. their Fourth Amendment right against unreasonable searches and seizures, which it actually does not. I mean, that's a whole another conversation. We'll bring you back mm-hmm. to dive into that deeper. But can you tell us, what does the memo say? Why is it concerning? And how is it being used further to crack down on Palestinian rights activism under the guise of quote unquote national security.
2: Yeah. So just a little overview. The Fourth Amendment says the government cannot conduct an unreasonable search against you. The government cannot search your person, your property. A police officer cannot knock on your door and say, I want to search your house because I want to. But there's a border exception, right? So at the border, some of these expectations of privacy don't exist. And the main reason is that they don't want somebody bringing in fentanyl or bringing in engaging human trafficking. So there is a border exception. Now, CBP extends this border exception to cell phones. And, you know, rights advocates are saying, what's on a cell phone? A cell phone is a virtual, is an idea. It's like, yeah, there's the physical device, but the content of the cell phone can travel borders. You can make an international call easily. You can send a text message or a WhatsApp or a Signal message easily from your phone. So you're not searching something that's related to travel. And to quote what Jalal Shahade, the lawyer, told me, they're searching for ideas. They're searching to see what WhatsApp group you're on. They're searching to see who are you communicating with. They're not searching a physical artifact. They're not searching a physical item. Now, the memo says that these phone searches are very important for the country's security, that you can find all sorts of threatening and legal contrabands on a phone, right? And it outlines how and when they can conduct a search. And it's astounding the broad authority they're giving themselves, right? Because this isn't an authority that's granted to them by Congress in an outlined and detailed way. This is an authority that they themselves are claiming. And it says any CBP officer can search anyone's phone and conduct what they call a limited search. And a limited search is anything but. A limited search just means that they're not plugging your phone and copying all the content of it. But they can go through it. They can go through every file. They can go through every text message you've sent. They can go through every email you've received. And they don't need any reason for that. It's just a discretionary, whatever the CBP officer that you have the fortune or misfortune of meeting that day while traveling back from vacation or from seeing family overseas, can look at you and say, give me your phone, give me your password, I'm going to go through it. Now, there is a more invasive search, which is what I was subjected to, which is the advanced search. That's when they hook your phone up to their system and they copy everything on it and they have the data to go through it at their leisure. To conduct an advanced search, they need a suspicion of a crime that the CBP views, right? So smuggling, terrorism. But here's where it gets interesting. While they need, you know, an individual suspicion to do that, there's a loophole, which is if there's a national security concern, they can still conduct that search. Now, the memorandum does not define what a national security concern is, but it leaves it to the imagination of the CBP officer. Are you engaged, perhaps? Can engaging in Palestinian rights activism flag a national security concern? It's very possible, and evidence adds towards that, because too many people who are engaged in Palestinian rights activism, who the CBP does not have any reason to suspect of violating the laws, have been suspected for this kind of search. So the memorandum basically gives CBP officers to take your phone, hook them up to a machine and download their content with no probable cause, with no suspicion of a crime, with no search warrant. So it's truly astounding how much power they are giving themselves.
1: Well, and we only have 1 minute left. We're not going to get into Osama Abu Irshad's, the executive director of American Muslims for Palestine's, lawsuit actually challenging the legalities of this. Unfortunately, we'll have to bring you back to have a deeper conversation about that. But can you just talk about the Supreme Court case that could determine whether the Fourth Amendment applies to electric devices of use U.S. citizens traveling internationally, and why some activists are pinning their hopes on that case in less than a minute. Sorry.
2: I'll be brief and quick. So the case was filed by an immigration lawyer in Texas. His name is George Anibowe. And every time he would come back, they would take his phone. It happened to him 5 or 6 times. So he sued them. And he sued them not just challenging his case, but challenging the entire system that they rely on. And a district court and appellate court sided against him. But he appealed to the Supreme Court, and it's the highest court of the land. What the Supreme Court says becomes the norm constitutionally. And because the case is right now in front of the Supreme Court, you have all sorts of free speech advocates, privacy advocates, filing what is called amicus briefs, front of the court's brief, basically voicing support for the lawyer's position. And it's a rare case where this whole issue is in front of the Supreme Court to decide once and for all.
1: This is Middle East in Focus, and we've been talking about how border agents are seizing the phones of U.S. citizens who support Palestine. And we're joined by Washington-based journalist Ali Harb, who's recently reported on this issue. Thank you so much for joining us on Middle East in Focus today and for your incredible journalism.
2: Thank you for having me.
1: I want to thank our fantastic engineer, Irene. Our theme song is the overture from Summer Night's Dream by Marcel Khalife. For Middle East in Focus, I'm Negwa Ibrahim, wishing you all light, love, peace, and justice.

0: This is Robin Collier, President of Cultural Energy. We just won a new legal victory August 6th with the New Mexico Court of Appeals issuing a detailed ruling affirming the right to quiet title in a land grant. This sets precedent and makes the ruling binding on all courts in New Mexico. Kudos to Judge Emilio Chavez for making the original ruling and our excellent attorney, Ernest Padilla, for defending us. We still have to resolve competing claims, but this makes it easier to move toward expanding our coverage to 500,000 listeners with 89.5 FM. This is Robin Collier, President of Cultural Energy. 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
2: I'm Dr. Anthony Lizerwitz, and this is Climate Connections. In the Monterey Bay area of California, a coalition of groups is investing tens of millions of dollars in wetland restoration, wildfire fuel reduction, and other land management projects that will make the region more resilient to climate change. But these efforts require more than money.
3: We need local workforce to be able to do that work.
2: Jesse Trawler Ojeda is with the California Marine Sanctuary Foundation, one of the coalition members. She says to help build that workforce, the group is partnering with local colleges and an educational nonprofit to train students in a range of skills. Hartnell College in Salinas is teaching people trade skills like chainsaw use to prepare them for jobs in forestry or habitat restoration. 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
3: For instance, one student's doing sand erosion studies.
2: And graduate students at Cal State Monterey Bay are assisting with research in the field.
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4: Hey, everybody, this is Harvey Sunny Wasserman back for the 282 Green Grassroots Emergency Election Protection Coalition Zoom call. Glad to have you all on board. We got 20 people in the room with us, 28 people in the room with us, including Hallie Hawkins, former presidential candidate from the Green Party. And we have a ton to talk about. We're in the middle of, course, an election. And I think if you look behind me, you can see the beginnings of the tsunami of billions and billions of dollars in cash that are about to pour into the American electoral process. I think we've all been following the polls, which on the surface indicate a massive blue wave here from Iowa to Kansas to Texas to even Nebraska, maybe. But the bottom line is that the billionaires are now about to pour in the cash, and we're going to see what happens. We are also reeling from deeply disturbing news in Brazil that Bolsonaro and Lula are in a race that could favor the fascists. This is a real body blow to democracy worldwide. We have Hedy Tripp is going to talk to us about the lawsuits involving Rene Good. And we also have Hallie Hawkins, as I mentioned, going to talk to us about what's going on in Ukraine with Melissa Byrd from Oregon. We're going to talk about Greenpeace with the great Charlie Cray, that huge lawsuit. And then we're in the second hour at 6:15 Eastern Time, 3:15 Pacific, we're going to jump into Palisades in Michigan, which is a very, very big deal. This nuclear power plant could be on the brink of another Three Mile Island. We can be yelled at for being alarmist, but we really don't know. And there's a spent fuel assembly floating around, not floating, but in the water at this reactor, and we don't know where it is and what's happening there. We'll have a full report from Roger Rappaport, which is really national and international news that we're the only people really discussing it in detail around the country, and it is a huge deal. So we're going here from Brazil to Minnesota with Hedy. Then we're going to talk about Ukraine a bit, and then we're going to get deep into the election and what's going on and what we can expect with the tsunami of cash. We have T joining us from This Too Will Pass. I think I completely blew that name, but T, you'll tell us what it is. And let's rock and roll here. We got 38 people now to start. Hedy Tripp, you're in Minnesota, and you have news on the lawsuit being filed by Renee Good's family. Can you tell us about that, please?
5: Yeah, so it's been about 9 months since Renee Good was killed, if you remember, by ICE in Minnesota during Trump Pence administration's Operation Metro Surge. She was 37 years old, American, white, woman, lesbian, mother, partner. And those who've been following the stories, I gave Mike the link to the NPR link. The family of Renee Good and her widow, Becca Good, filed two complaints in federal court in the District of Minnesota for the death of Renee Good. So the first one alleges wrongful death. The ICE officer, Jonathan Ross, who's never been, charged, they're saying that he used excessive force in violation of the Fourth Amendment and seeks damages for the suffering that Renee endured in the final moments of her life. But the second lawsuit is really caught my attention, and it's supposedly quite rare, and it involves the KKK Ku Klux Klan Act of 1871. So that's a Reconstruction era civil rights law written to stop conspiracies to deprive Americans, and as we know at that time, it was mainly African American, of their constitutional rights. So they're alleging that the federal officials conspired to terrorize people in Minneapolis based on how they looked. So there's folks here, I'm sure, that understand this lingo more, but it does name Department of Homeland Security, famous Secretary Christine Noem, White House Deputy Chief of Staff Stephen Miller, the Border Czar Tom Homan, former ICE Director Todd Lyons, and former Border Patrol Leader Gregory Buffino. But remember, this is just a filing of these lawsuits. It could take months again for anything to happen and, keep people accountable. So,
4: well, that's really interesting, Hedy. Thank you for that. The second lawsuit, which has been filed in federal court in Minnesota, reverts to the fact that the Ku Klux Klan ran around terrorizing people wearing masks.
5: Right.
4: And the federal government stepped in, and what did they say about wearing masks? They basically outlawed terrorizing people while wearing a mask, and the guy who murdered Renee Good was, in fact, wearing a mask. Is that right?
5: Jonathan Ross, yeah, ICE agent wearing a mask, and together with it, yeah.
4: Wow.
5: Yeah.
4: That's pretty amazing, actually, and
5: hasn't
4: been in the news very much, but this is Renee Good's mother and her spouse.
5: Brother and her spouse, yeah. A widow, Becca wow. Good, yeah.
4: Mind-boggling. Oh, well, thank you for that report. And, of course, ICE is still all over Minnesota. I read in the news at some point that ICE has arrested more than 50,000 people.
5: Yeah, and counting.
4: I mean, that's a lot of people for no reason other than that they're people of color. And these guys are wearing masks. right?
5: Yeah, they've stopped wearing, some of them have stopped wearing masks because of all the complaints, but they're still being, you know, unfairly arresting.
4: Unbelievable. Mike Hurst, did you have a hand here?
6: Yeah, Sonny, real quick, look in the camera a little bit more. You're kind of off to the side. Perfect. There you are. And also, ICE has been cited tens of thousands of times for misconduct in various court proceedings and in various other complaints, which is not a surprise because these people are not vetted. They're not trained. And I think that at this point, you have to say it's on purpose that they're picking malcontents and people who have various attitude problems, shall we say. And I just wanted to say really quickly that my friend Walla Blagay is here for a very quick announcement, if we could get to her as soon as we're done with Hetty.
4: Okay, Hetty, thank you. Do you have more from Minnesota?
5: Nope, thank you.
4: I do have a question. It's literally 100 degrees here in Los Angeles. Is it snowing in St. Cloud yet?
5: Not yet.
4: Okay, thank you very much for that. Okay, and we do have Howie Hawkins. I want to get in from Howie, a report from Ukraine, if we can. So let's do that, and then we'll go to electoral stuff. But Mike, let's have the announcement that you want. We have over 50 people with us already.
6: Yeah, thank you, Walla, for coming on. You can turn your camera on if you want. You don't have to, but we always like to see you. And if you can make your announcement, we'd love to hear from you.
7: Hey, how are you? Sorry, it's a little blurry. It's my cell phone. Can you all see me?
4: You're great. Yeah. Go ahead, please.
7: Okay. I just wanted to announce, I don't know how many Marylanders we have on the call, but I am going to send a link. We are trying to turn the tide in Maryland. I know you guys saw what happened with our race, with, you know, AIPAC spending. And right now, what we've learned is that we need to build a group of progressives in the state that are willing to be on the ground. So we have a summit coming up on October 24th with Progressive Maryland. And it will be at 2 o'clock in Lithium. And I put the link there. We ask everybody to please sign up. We need leaders in the room. Anybody on this call from the state of Maryland is somebody that we would want in the room, because this is a critical time and we need leaders on the ground. We need people like all of you to show up and let people know that when the next election comes, we will be ready. People will be informed. And that was something that we had issues with before.
4: Thank you very much for that, Walla, and put the link in. We also have a link from Andrea Miller asking people to call for Get Out the Vote in Mississippi. You know, God willing, the Mississippi is in play in this election. And as you can see behind me, the tsunami of cash is about to pour into every state in the country. We will talk about that in a few minutes. While we have him, I want to get a report from Howie Hawkins. We've been in Minnesota, now we want to go to Ukraine. I follow Ukraine pretty closely on YouTube, and the last one I watched was that people, according to this YouTuber, in Russia are getting very angry and starting to speak out on Putin. Howie Hawkins, what can you tell us about what's happening in Ukraine?
8: Well, let's start in Russia. There was a demonstration yesterday. The Communist Party, which normally backs Putin, had a demonstration, and at the end of it, they started chanting anti-Putin slogans. And joining them were members of Yabloko, which was the liberal anti-war party that was banned from the legislative elections they just had in Russia. And they have a faction, one of their factions, the Greens in Russia.
4: So is a green party in Russia?
8: It's the organized faction of Yabloko, which was the last anti-militarist, pro-peace party. So about 50 of them were arrested, including 30 members of Yabloko, whose leadership just got sentenced to hard labor and sentences in the labor camps. So it's really hard to express anti-war sentiment in Russia, given the repression. Meanwhile, Russia is escalating against Ukraine. Ukrainian intelligence says they intercepted orders, and Putin has said there are no more rules, that all civilian targets are legitimate. And of course, they're going after energy infrastructure, They're going after residences. The apartment I stayed in Kyiv in November 2024 got destroyed. The apartment building got destroyed a few weeks ago. My friend that hosted me got out all right, but all his everything he owned was destroyed by the fire and the water from the firefighters.
4: Nice.
8: So, and it's in a civilian neighborhood. There's no military targets there. So they're trying to demoralize the Ukrainians, but there's a new poll out saying that in Kyiv, which has been targeted, it's now 24/7. They don't get any respite from the drones and the missiles day and night. And but 83% of people of Kyiv say we got to, you know, keep up the armed resistance to Russia, because if we're occupied, it'll be even worse. And one of the most concerning things in the orders about going after the energy infrastructure is they're going to go after the substations that provide power to the nuclear power plants. And they have three power plants, stations where they have about, what is it, 15 reactors?
4: Yeah.
8: And,
4: about, well, there's 19 in Ukraine, 6 at Zaporizhia, 13 elsewhere.
8: Right.
4: At three sites.
8: So there are a lot of ongoing active reactors that provide about half of Ukraine's power. So Russia's strategy is to knock out the backup power, which is needed to cool the reactors and the spent fuel storage pools. And so if that happens, cooling will be dependent on diesel generators as backup, which can also be taken out. So it's, you know, I called it Russian roulette last time, and you called it some other kind of roulette, but it's crazy. It's absolutely, you know, something that just doesn't concern Ukrainians, but even Russians, if the wind's blowing the right way, if there's, you know, a meltdown and massive radiation release. So it's a very dire situation. And Trump, of course, is totally backing Putin. You know, he tells Ukraine to stop hitting Russian diesel refineries, saying you're causing the price of diesel to go up, of this, as if Iran had nothing to do with it. And, you know, the Ukrainians are saying we're not stopping because we're not going to attack civilians in Russia, but we're going to attack their oil and gas industry, which provides about 40% of federal revenues for the Russian budget. And about half of their budget is spent on military. So that's what's fueling the war machine. So, you know, what's left up for us is, you know, direct people to people solidarity. I'm going to put a link in the chat. There's an international solidarity convoy to Ukraine that will be going in the last couple of weeks of November with generators, medical supplies. They're going to leave the vehicles and the trucks that take these supplies out there. And it's there are three routes across Europe, one starting in Norway, one starting in Ireland, and one starting from the south in Italy and Spain. And they'll be doing teach-ins along the way and converging in Poland and then going into Ukraine to drop these supplies off in Lviv and then Kyiv and then some of the very frontline communities. So the link, you can go there, you can sign an endorsement of this convoy, you can donate, you could even participate if you wanted to go over there and show that personal solidarity, which matters a lot to people in Ukraine because, you know, they don't want to feel like they're alone in the world under this massive assault from Russia.
4: Well, the nuclear aspect is horrifying. You got 19 reactors there, including Chernobyl, which could blow again. I mean, Unit 4 is still hot enough that we could have another major radioactive release from Chernobyl Unit 4, for God's sakes. And we're going to talk later on this show about Palisades in Michigan, the same company, Holtec in New Jersey, that is trying to restart Palisades, was responsible briefly for trying to keep Chernobyl under control. But when you have atomic reactors that have operated for any length of time that are under attack, it's terrifying. We could have another major radioactive release on a Chernobyl scale from a reactor in Ukraine hit by Putin. And everybody's, you know, yelling and screaming about nuclear war. The weapons are pre-deployed. Right, Howie? I mean, that's what we're talking about.
8: Yeah, every one of those reactors is a nuclear weapon waiting to go off if it's bombed or it loses its power so it can keep the reactors and the spent fuels cooled. So it's playing with fire.
4: This is just a total nightmare. I did read that, you know, there's a lot more renewable energy going into Ukraine, that they have made that choice. with windmills and wind turbines and solar panels, that is happening. But, you know, will it be enough?
8: Yeah, they're building it as fast as they can. They're also bringing in batteries for storage.
4: Right.
8: These microgrids, it's a lot more resilient than centralized power plants that a missile can take out. So they are building them. They're also building, because they're quick to build and they know how to do it, gas generators, just to, you know, that are dispersed rather than centralized. But, you know, it's not just the electric power. It's the heating systems and the water systems. I mean, when they take out the energy infrastructure, they're destroying the ability of people to, you know, heat, well, or the cities to heat their apartment blocks and to get water to people. So it's, you know, Putin's strategy is to, you know, discourage the Ukrainians and get them to give up and accept a surrender. But like that poll I just cited, you know, Putin's just making them more angry and more, you know, committed to

0: The energy policy of the United States, both domestically and what we promote internationally. I mean, Trump, of course, is promoting fossil fuels and nukes everywhere he can. But the Democratic opposition to that, I don't hear it. It's
1: No.
0: but it's a central issue that ought to be a central issue in the campaign.
1: Well, I can barely say this, but yesterday or the last within the last couple of days, the California legislature, under the leadership of Gavin Newsom, has passed a huge pro-fusion bill supporting fusion energy in which Donald Trump has massive personal investment. The California legislature, which we all know could be California could be virtually 100% on renewables right now, given our battery infrastructure and the solar coming out of the Central Valley and the wind and the geothermal. And this legislature, controlled overwhelmingly by Democrats, has just passed a bill putting aside millions of dollars for fusion energy. Are these guys out of their minds?
0: And fusion is decades away from
1: Decades.
0: implementation, if ever. So what they're doing is subsidizing a fantasy industry, with public money. It can't, I mean, even fission power can't pay for itself, can't
1: No.
0: operate without massive public subsidies and insurance and everything else. And I guess the nuclear industry has, it spread money around and the politicians dance to their tune.
1: Well, that's an old story, as they say. But Howie, thank you for the report from Ukraine. I watch YouTubes every night. I mean, every YouTube I see about Ukraine shows them kicking the Russians all over the place. I just
0: On
1: wonder
0: the
1: how credible they are.
0: front lines, Russia lost more. They had more casualties last month, over 46,000.
1: Oh my
0: They've had
1: God.
0: in any month during the war. They just keep throwing people into the meat grinder, and they're actually losing ground around Lyman. They've had this Vivaldi offensive, which has taken back ground, and then around Heliopolis, which is the old stomping grounds of Nestor Makhno, the Russian peasant anarchist movement during the Russian Revolution, which the Russians made gains last year, but they've been pushed back this year. So it's the front line. That's why Putin's changed his strategy to try to just destroy, turn Kyiv into Grozny or Aleppo or Mariupol, and just, turn it into rubble. And he thinks that way he'll defeat the Ukrainians.
1: This is just so infuriating. I mean, to put it in perspective, it's no different than Hitler marching into Poland in 1939, except that, the Poles, the Polish army had a lot of guys. I actually met someone whose great grandfather was on a horse flying for the Polish cavalry, fighting the Blitzkrieg against the Blitzkrieg. But here, the Ukrainians have somehow mastered the technology. According to what I've been seeing, they've been sending drones like 3,000 miles into Russia. It's mind-boggling the targets they're hitting. So this is all contributing, of course, to the $6 I paid at the pump 2 days ago here in California. But the whole fossil economy between Iran and Russia and Ukraine is just being totally destroyed. Is that reasonably accurate, Howie?
0: Yeah, and it's the cost of fuels, fossil fuels, for the rest of the economy is driving, the cost of living crisis and the lack of security for energy. They're just expanding. I mean, that's one of the reasons you mentioned the Brazilian election. Bolsonaro wants to frack the hell out of Brazil for oil.
1: Oh, God.
0: You
1: He's
0: know
1: terrifying.
0: that right winger that just got elected in Colombia. They had a ban on fracking in Colombia, and now it's been lifted by this new right wing president.
1: Don't forget
0: Okay.
1: the abuse of Amazon, you know?
0: Well, yeah, the Amazon, they're just absolutely. And we had Steve Donziger last week, who lost his law license for daring to defend the Ecuadorian peasants. Steve, did you have something you wanted to say? And then we're
1: Yeah,
0: going to go to my curse.
1: all based on greed. In Russia, in the United States, Bolsonaro winning before the second election, his son,
0: It's horrible.
1: and it's all
0: Horrifying.
1: greed. The whole thing is based on greed, and that's not what people that are concerned about other people are into. I had a realization over the weekend. Our impeachment rules, okay, if you look at Article 1, Section 3, it says you impeach, it's a political

0: maneuver. You don't have to have a trial. You do the trial afterwards, or you can convict them or whatever, but it's just to get them out of office. So the fact that, they want to have this impeachment trial is not, it's just that they're, it's like having a no confidence vote in Europe. That's all it is. So let's go no confidence, folks. Okay. Impeachment is right there on the edge. No confidence. Get out or resign, or we'll get you out by one a political vote without a trial. Thank you.
1: Thank you, Steve. Okay, Mike Hirsch, and then we're going to go. Howie, this has been a great report from you. Thank you very much. Mike Hirsch.
2: Yeah, just a program note. We want to get to Melissa Byrd, the excellent former candidate and hopefully future candidate for Congress, before she has to go around 3 Pacific. And then we
1: Well, okay.
2: also have T and Henry
1: All
2: to
1: right.
2: come up after her. So we've
1: Well,
2: got a action-packed lineup.
1: thank you, Howie, for that. At the top of the hour, we're going to talk about Greenpeace, and then we're going to go to the Palisades nuke. This is an action-packed program. We'll go to Melissa, and then to T, and then Henry Winchester. I do want to say, thank you again, Howie, for joining us. We have 68 people with us. I do want to say that, like many of you, sure, I've been watching the polls, and there's a surge of optimism on the left here. But I did watch Harry Enten the other night, and the key Senate races in the key Midwestern states are still within the margin of error. There's this meme out there saying that the Republicans always do better than their polls. And so that they're referring that to Ohio, Michigan, Iowa, and the other key states. So and we are now, as I say, in the exact moment where the gargantuan waves of cash are going to start to pour in. And that's what we got to deal with. Okay, Melissa, go ahead, and then T and Henry Winchester.
3: It's so lovely to be back with y'all. How are
1: Great to
3: ya?
1: have you.
3: Greetings from Oregon. Where, interestingly, so I've been doing since my congressional run, I've been doing a lot of work educating voters about how to understand voting here in Oregon because we are a vote by mail state and there's so much confusion about whether or not we're going to be able to vote. And Mike Hirsch and I were talking about the martial law, these calls for martial law from the administration and how ridiculous they are. But one of the really interesting things that's happening here in Oregon is we could potentially lose our gubernatorial seat to a Republican this year. And new polling is suggesting that Governor Kotek's opponent is within the margin of error, the 3% margin of error. In the polling to win her election against our governor. And so one of the things that we have found to be critically important here in this election cycle is to really, a lot of voters, and I learned this when I was running for Congress here in Oregon, a lot of voters don't understand because we have motor voters. So when you get a driver's license, you get automatically registered, but no one can pick your party. So a lot of voters, 43% of voters here in Oregon are unaffiliated voters. And what that means is that they think they are independent or Democrat and or Republican, and they don't realize they haven't picked a party. And so one of the things we've been working on here in Oregon is really educating people about what their voter registration card looks like and how to discover that. And let me tell you why. Because if Christine Drazen does win her race against, and this is why this is really important to you all, against Governor Kotek, the first thing she has said this multiple times publicly is that the first thing she will do when she gets into office is get rid of every single environmental law in our state and open everything up to drilling, to logging, to nuclear power, to data centers, and get rid of every single measure we have in place in Oregon to protect the environment here.
1: Wow, that's
3: And
1: a
3: she
1: mind-boggling.
3: is polling ahead of our governor. And I really think this is a race to watch around the country because if she flips Oregon red in the governor's office, it is going to be catastrophic to what's happening here in Oregon. And 58% in that same poll, 58% of Oregonians say that they don't like where the state is headed under Governor Kotek. So Governor Kotek has lost the support of her Democratic base completely because of her leadership.
1: Mike Hurst, is that a legacy hand, or did you want to say something?
2: Now, I just wanted to explain that even Oregon, which is usually a pretty reliably blue state, because of very complicated situation, we have an extreme ideologue running, and we're nonpartisan. We, welcome Drazen to come and explain why she wants children to die and people to lose their homes and eliminate health care from people and turn Oregon backward and make it into a terrible place to live. I mean, she's, welcome to come and try to explain why she thinks environmental protections are a bad idea and on and on. I welcome her to come on and do that. But the point being that if we are not hardworking and we don't pay attention to what's going on, we are, a complete ideologue maniacs can be elected in any part of the country. No place
3: Yeah,
2: is
3: and
2: safe.
3: I think what's really important to understand is we are looking at the entire political landscape of the country is so many voters don't know how to vote. So many voters have been either disenfranchised, uneducated, or just they don't, it's become too overwhelming to vote. And I know y'all are nonpartisan, but and also I feel like what we have here happening here in Oregon is reflective of what is going on for other voters across the country, where they're disenfranchised and disillusioned with, yes, Lynn, you are correct. We have people who are so disillusioned from the process as a whole that they aren't engaged in voting. And if they are voting against their own interests when it comes to voting. And I just think so many folks have been completely disenfranchised from even understanding what the voter pamphlet is for, the purpose of it. And so I just really want to encourage people as you're looking at how are you helping people vote, especially here where we are being told not to mail our ballots for the first time in decades, and old people, people with disabilities, our elders, people who have a very difficult time getting to the ballot drop box. We have to figure out ways to help people get there that go beyond, because we can't take people's ballots for them. And so really getting beyond this idea of just getting people to the polls, it's how are we helping people in Oregon drop their ballots, and getting them to the ballot box in a safe way, because we're being told not to mail our ballots.
1: Wow. Lynn, Mr. Kaler?
4: Yeah, thanks, Melissa, for coming on today. It's really important what you're putting out there. A couple other things that are really important. I put them in the chat. There's l4gg.org. It's pro bono lawyers for good government, good people, really good guys coming for it, honest ones, the youth coming for it. EpsteinJustice.com has many good, honest lawyers. And the NIBCoalition.org is a national infrastructure bankers group. These ex-bankers, they set up nonprofit public banking. It's kind of like in North Dakota or Ellen Brown was doing in California. But here, Drazen, what you were talking about, you forgot this. She also, all abortions are crimes. It's criminal. If you have an abortion, you're a criminal. She also said she wants private schools, vouchers, okay? And she also wants to ban all gay marriages. And I think that the schools that she wants to have vouchers to are Christian nationalists. I didn't get that for sure, but it looks that way. It's really bad.
1: Wow, that's
4: Yeah.
1: mind-boggling. I'm sure she, this right-wing candidate, has a ton of money behind her.
4: Oh, way big. Yep.
1: Really?
3: It
1: Okay.
3: actually they are fundraising neck and neck.
1: Well, that we know about, but the
3: That
1: bottom
3: we
1: line
3: know
1: is
3: about, but you've got the dark money.
1: the dark money is limitless. You have to remember that, because
3: Oh, yeah.
1: when Elon Musk says he's going to give $200 million, he's really going to give 10 times that. I mean, we know
3: Yeah,
1: that.
3: and I think the thing that I really want people to understand about this election cycle in particular, because I'm seeing it especially in the rural parts of Oregon, is because people are so disillusioned with our current Democratic leadership, what we are seeing is this uptick in people voting against the things that are really important to them, like Medicaid, right? So like things that help sustain our economies and our neighborhoods, like public education and environmental law and things that are really important to people, even though they're buying into this us versus them either or rhetoric. And so I just really want people to be thinking, especially here in Oregon and other places where we have vote by mail, especially if the administration is still threatening martial law for our elections, make sure you are encouraging people to vote early and get their ballot to the ballot box or to their county drop box.
1: All right. Thank you, Melissa. We have 67 people with us, Lynn Feinerman, and then Alex, and then Mila. Lynn, go ahead.
5: Yeah, hi. Hello, Melissa. Sending you hugs. I just wanted to ask you a question or two. I'm very concerned nationwide, not just in Oregon, about the polls that are now coming out and how they might, in fact, influence the way people vote or don't vote. And in particular, polls like 58% of Oregonians don't approve of Kotek. I have a suspicion about them. I have a suspicion about the coming of Rump to Ohio and telling them, his maggots, that they're going to have a big surprise in the election. I have a suspicion, and I'm glad T and Henry are here because, you know, they can in detail that more about just how we're going to be able to save this election from those who are rigging it and rigging it madly. And I definitely think that Brazil is being rigged. That's why Thiel and Musk were in South America all that time. And I'm wondering also about something that Mimi Gurman mentioned to me, and that is that you ran as an ecologist, an ecological conscious person, and the person you ran against, Hoyle, had voted for the Fix Our Forests Act, which is going to clear cut and wreck Oregon. I mean, is Oregon somehow being targeted? You know, I heard from Mimi that Bernie came out for Hoyle and that Hoyle is an AIPAC person. She gets a ton of money from AIPAC. So we're looking at, we're looking at the betrayal of youth and other voters by the Democrats, but I'm trying to figure it all out. I'm trying to figure out how much is rigging and Republican undermining and how much is Democratic betrayal. I guess maybe that's my question.
3: Well, I will tell you, Lynn, I don't think you should try and figure it out. I'm not trying to figure it out. What I am trying to do is follow the money and figure out where the money is coming from and why it is going to these places. And I think in my case, in my election, 8 days before the primary election, Representative Hoyle received a large donation from Palantir and OpenAI. She's one of the only Democrats in the country who received money right before the primary. I don't think that, and yes, she voted for Fix Our Forests because she's, you know, Big Lumber is one of her big backers. I think this is not a partisan issue. I think this is a politics. This is what politics look like in the United States in 2026. And ever since Citizens United was passed and corporations became people, this is what we are dealing with. So trying to figure it out isn't going to help. What we need to do is track where the money is coming from. And what I learned in my election is that we are in a domestic violence relationship with our government. And we would rather vote from the devil we know than the devil we don't. We would rather not take the risk to vote for somebody who is going to stand up for the people. And that happened all across the country and all the primaries across the country. It wasn't just mine. And so we have to get to a place where we are willing to take a risk on the unknown. And people aren't willing to do that right now because we would rather stay with the devil we know. And I think that that is why we are seeing politics the way we are seeing them today in this country. So, Lynn, it's a losing battle to try and beat your head up against the wall and understand this. But I do encourage us to figure out where all the money's coming from. And back to your point, Sunny, about nuclear power and fission and all this stuff, we have a huge nuclear reactor here at Oregon State University. It's huge. That's not green energy, and it's not going to work.
1: Thank you for that, Melissa. We appreciate it. Lynn Fireman, thank you. Alex Williams, Myla, and then we're going to go to T from This Will Hold. Alex, go ahead, and
6: Hey,
1: then Myra.
6: Sago.
1: Yeah,
6: Can
1: go
6: you hear
1: ahead,
6: me?
1: please.
6: Yeah. I was listening to Melissa talking about getting people in the voting and being independents, and that's a nationwide problem because you have a whole generation, even a generation before that, who don't know the basics of civics. And part of that basics is joining a party. Back in the day, almost everybody was part of some party. The term, I think the term bipartisan has become weaponized, you know, and hardly anybody is really anyway. So, like you said, I think it was Melissa that said it, you got to pick a side. And you can't decide who's in the game unless you're in the party. And that's how I think a lot of progressives are starting to infiltrate the Democratic Party, because a lot of people at the grassroots are getting in the game in the parties, and we're getting nominees that people actually want to vote for.
1: Well,
6: And
1: it's so.
6: yeah.
1: All
6: And
1: right. Well,
6: yeah.
1: go ahead. I'm sorry.
6: No, I was just gonna say, like we see it with, well, starting back with AOC, you know, and El Said and Mamdani, it goes on and on. And even either they're Democratic Socialists or in the Democratic Party, but it doesn't, what I'm trying to say is grassroots organizing and getting people out beats money
1: Well,
6: because
1: let's
6: those.
1: hope that. That's one of the main things that we're pushing here with the 20% solution, is to make sure that money goes to grassroots campaigns.
6: Because you can spend all the money in the world and lose if you
1: Yes.
6: if and it's the big if people are organized and people turn out and vote.
1: Well, and also if they know how to vote, and if we
6: Right,
1: got a
6: right.
1: reasonable confidence that the votes are going to be properly counted. Alex,
6: Yeah.
1: thank you for that. Much appreciated. Myra Reason, and then we're going to go to T.
7: Okay, well, I'd like to pull a few things together here. First question actually could be answered by either Melissa or T. I am wondering, Lynn Feinerman brought up rigging, and I'm wondering how confident we are that that the outcome will reflect the actual will of the voters who do vote. How confident are we that that the results will not be somehow mess rigged, and whether we'll actually get true results, or is there a possibility that the votes won't be accurately counted? But I have another couple of questions that I'd like to fold in here. You said, Melissa, that the voters are unhappy with the current administration. You're also saying that people would prefer to go with the devil we know, which is the current administration. So there's a little bit of a contradiction there. And I'm wondering, what is it that they are unhappy about? How is the messaging? I'm assuming that the messaging is somehow influencing. Why are people more likely to vote for a right winger than they are with the current administration with whom they're unhappy? What specifically are they unhappy about? And you were talking about following the money. So what kind of money now is coming in to convince voters that they should choose this horrific right wing alternative? And I think that's a lot of questions, and I'm sorry to throw them all at you at
3: That's
7: once.
3: okay. I can pinpoint a lot of the frustration with Governor Kotek is around the data centers. She really took a lot of money and did a lot of NDAs with a bunch of companies all over it to put data centers in all over the state. And she received a huge amount of backlash. And finally put down a moratorium, but she put down a moratorium because her race is so close with Drazen. Like it's neck and neck. And so when I say follow the money, I don't just mean here in Oregon. I mean all over. Like I think we really have to pay attention to what kind of donors are donating to all people of all parties. It doesn't matter if they're Republican or Democrat or Green Party or whatever. Like where follow the money. Where is
1: Follow.
3: the money coming
1: So, are
3: from?
1: you saying that the Democrat incumbent, the incumbent Democrat Republic governor supported data centers?
3: Oh yeah, big
1: Well,
3: time.
1: no wonder she's losing.
3: Big time.
1: I
3: And
1: mean,
3: there's also a huge issue happening with a bunch of environmental concerns around some toxic sludge from the Tillamook farms in Tillamook. Like there's a lot. We don't not have time for me to get into how problematic she is. It's really easy to
1: well,
3: find.
1: she's just
3: But I
1: like
3: think
1: Gavin
3: what that's
1: Newsom.
3: doing, it's not that it's leading for people to vote for the more conservative Republican candidate. It's that it's leading Democrats to not be willing to vote at all.
1: Well,
3: And
1: it's
3: I
1: the
3: think
1: same as
3: that's the
1: Gavin
3: problem.
1: Newsom here.
3: I think
1: Gavin
3: that's the
1: Newsom here.
3: problem that we are facing here in Oregon, is it's not that Drazen is a better candidate. It's the Democrats are so mad, they're tired of voting.
1: Right.
3: They're not going to vote. And I
1: Well,
3: think
1: Gavin
3: that
1: Newsom
3: is the
1: is.
3: problem. Yes, political courage versus more and moral leadership, Francis. Absolutely. Like I think that, and when you have a huge voting base that needs to be inspired by something, and they're not being inspired by the incumbent, it could lead to catastrophic problems across the state. You have this 43% of the voting of the voters in Oregon are a total unknown, and Drazen is appealing to them.
1: Well, we have the same situation. Thank God that Newsom is not running again. He just betrayed us left and right, and I guess it's a similar situation in Oregon. I actually met Jane Fonda yesterday at a fundraiser, and I asked her about Gavin Newsom, and she says this guy has no moral center. He's just an empty whatever. And it sounds like the same from this woman, incoming governor in Oregon. What a nightmare! Thank you, Myla, for those questions. T and Henry Will at Winchester, can you update us on the integrity of our elections?
7: And you know, I did have one other component to that question, which was how confident we are that the votes will be accurately counted.
1: Well, I think T and Henry are going to speak to that. Thank you, Myra. Go ahead, T, please.
8: I'm going to keep mine brief because Henry has got quite a bit of ground to cover. But we, to answer your question, not very. Just based on what we saw happen in 2024. Michigan, we watched in real time as 989,289 votes disappeared for Kamala Harris on election night. And then the next day, another 257,000 disappeared. And nobody has answers for it. So that's why we did all the digging to get to the bottom of why those votes were disappearing, which is part of why Henry is here today to help explain some of that. But what we are doing, you know, it took us a year and a half to figure it out. And since we have gotten that part done and we know how they're hacking it and what they're doing, now we've developed a tool and we're having calls and trainings and an app called Ballot Bar, and it's going to allow people to take a picture of their ballot in the states that allow it. It's also got a backup for the states that don't, that leads them through a process so they can record their vote, their official vote. And then on election night, we're hosting for the next month, we're doing online training for people in the states that we think are going to be the most important in terms of the congressional seats, monitoring the results on the stations that we know are going to show, you know, where we think the hack is occurring, the attack vector is occurring. So we just have a sign-up sheet, and folks, I mean, we've got several hundred at this point who've come hit my email and said, I want to take part of this election night monitoring. And from there, we are going to the candidates to say, here's evidence of manipulation. You had X number of votes at this time, and then at this time, it dropped to this number. And you need to challenge your election if they end up losing, because votes should not be moving backwards. It's an additive process. And we've been able to pinpoint where they, you know, took a data set and took out the votes for Kamala Harris and inserted this data set for Donald Trump, which is why it appears that Democrats voted blue down ballot and then flipped to Trump at the top of the ticket in the swing states in Florida. We know that Democrats didn't vote like that. So we're doing everything we can on the front side of this election to get people prepared, teach them, you know, what to look for, take screenshots. An email address they can send everything to. We're going to record everything. And then we're already actually in touch with a lot of the candidates to say, we're watching this for you. And we need to know that you're going to take the next steps to fight for your race. You can't back down. Like, I know Democrats have a moratorium on talking about stolen elections. Kamala Harris put out an email yesterday where she used the word cheating. I mean, it's closer. It's better than nothing. But we know that they did this, and we know Elon Musk, is back in the mix, and now Doge is back in the White House. And our goal is to make Elon Musk public enemy number one. And the Alex Gibney's film is set to release this week in U.S. theaters. We think that's going to be a significant. I think October is going to be a tough month for Elon Musk, and that's the goal. We want to make him public enemy number one. We want him to be investigated by state attorneys general, and this is our best chance at making that happen. And now I'm going to pass along to Henry so he can talk about
1: Well, I will mention that the PR for the ads for that movie on Musk from Alec Gibney have been refused on social media. They will not allow it to be publicized the same as they did to that amazing movie about Trump called The Apprentice, which also was, distribution was effectively assaulted. So, I don't know if I can handle 4 hours of Elon Musk, but it certainly will be interesting to see if anybody gets to see it. But we have no doubt that with their hundreds of billions of dollars that Musk and Thiel and these other billionaire fascists are going to be out in force. Go ahead, Henry Winchester, please.
9: Sure, everybody hear me out there?
1: You're good.
9: Okay, excellent. So as T was saying, the last few elections were definitely compromised. Actually, elections have been compromised going back even into the 90s. 2000, there were a lot of things that happened. 2004 was clearly stolen. I could talk a lot about how that happened, but let's focus a little bit more today on what happened in 2024. Now, there's a lot of misinformation out there, and I think that's intentional. Like you hear a lot of stories how Musk used space lasers. You hear a lot of stories how it was the voting machines. The thing that has really come out of the work that was done, and a lot of this was done by T and her team, I'm more looking at it from the cybersecurity side and the risk side, is there were clear signs that it was manipulated. And the clear signs that came out were the big jumps in the votes, undervotes and overvotes, which means that a ballot shows up with only a vote for Trump, or maybe a ballot shows up with an incredible number of votes for Democrats, literally across the board, and then they vote for Trump. And this happened in all of the swing states. A couple of other key things when you look at it is that ultimately the possibility of every single swing state being won at the same time by that small margin is virtually statistically impossible. Now, the question is, how did they do this? And how would you make this happen? And Musk has come out and said, well, we hid it in a way. I think he did hide it in some ways, but let's take a look at it. I'm going to share my screen here and bring up a drawing.
1: You gotta go quickly, please.
9: Okay, let's
1: The
9: see.
1: other question is, why did the Democrats say anything? Why did Kamala Harris immediately concede? And can we in 2026 get some kind of solidarity for people to look at the mechanics of the election if they in fact lose?
9: Yeah,
1: What
9: all good
1: she has.
9: questions, and I'll talk to those a little bit. One of the first things to look at, and when we in the cybersecurity world look at something, we use what's called threat modeling, which means we diagram it out, and then you start looking for the weaknesses are or where they are and where you could actually compromise it. So this drawing that I've brought up is really the way a vote would travel through the system,
0: We see a gray.
9: particularly on.
1: Okay, you gotta remember, Henry, we're on the radio here, so just be very explicit
8: We don't
1: and
8: see a
1: quick in
8: drawing,
1: your.
8: Henry.
1: In your and we can't see the screen, so just
2: Yeah,
1: be
2: Henry. Yeah.
1: explicit in
2: Okay,
1: your
2: just. Yeah,
9: description. No worries. So
2: you
9: what
2: just talk
9: happened?
2: us through.
9: Okay, so what happens ultimately? I'm sorry, I didn't realize that
1: All
9: there
1: right,
9: was a
1: just go
9: block.
1: ahead. Just tell us,
9: Yeah.
1: please.
9: No. So when you go and vote, you vote on a voting machine. The votes are generally moved up to the tabulators with flash storage. Then they may be moved up to a central tabulator by flash storage. In some cases, they may use a dial-in modem that does that. Now, ultimately, those always get the most attention from a fraud perspective. Now, what probably didn't happen is the compromise wasn't there. Downstream, there were systems, though, that are much more vulnerable. And this is the election management system that is invariably hosted by the actual vendors of the election equipment. And the traffic moving vote information from the central tabulators to the election management system can go over to the internet or a private circuit. The election management system is also the system of record for the election. This is where the official record is stored. Now, if you were wanting to hack an election, that's what you would go after. Now, how would you go after it? There's a couple of really good ways you would do it. Number one, you may want to compromise some credentials, but that's not going to accomplish all of it. Here's where we could get into Starlink or something like that. And it's a really good target for what's called a man-in-the-middle attack. And what that means is you capture the network traffic that would come from the tabulator to the election management system, or from the election management system downstream to the reporting companies. And in that stream is where you make changes in the votes. Now, this is not anything that's unusual. This happens all the time out in the world. And this is most likely what happened. And here's why it shows up and it points to that. When you start seeing vote changes in real time, like what we saw in 2024, someone is changing the.
2: Oh, you went mute. You're on mute, Henry.
9: Okay, there we go.
2: Go ahead, Henry.
9: Oh,
0: Oh, you're muted too. Thank you.
9: okay. Sunny, you're muted.
8: Henry, just go ahead.
9: No.
1: What you're telling us basically is that anyone with enough money or enough technical expertise can, in fact, manipulate the vote count. Is that what you're
9: Exactly.
1: saying?
9: Exactly. Now let's look at it from the perspective of if I was a large company, a bank, a pharmaceutical company, insurance company, maybe a law
1: Okay.
9: firm, and I was looking
1: Yeah.
9: at the voting company. I was going to do a vendor audit. Their systems would not pass any review under that perspective. We would do a security assessment of it, and it would fail every single time because they don't have the controls for identity. They don't have the controls for the actual systems themselves to protect the data. They are built in a way almost that facilitates the systems being hacked. And that's the key thing to understand is nobody out there realizes that. We've been having these systems basically control our votes for years, and these systems are completely vulnerable to manipulation. Now, one of the
1: That
9: things,
1: okay, that's the bottom line. And how much money does it take?
9: if you have the right technologists, it's not even money. It's really just the knowledge and having access to the right system to do it. I mean, it's really
1: So
9: that simple. Now,
1: what can be done about it? What can be done? How do we protect it?
9: Here's the way to protect it. In the short run, we're not going to. In the short run, they're probably going to be able to do whatever they're going to do because we're not going to change the election architecture and infrastructure at this point. But what we do need to do is we need to train people and make it very transparent that this is going to happen and that automatically, when people start seeing the anomalies, to reach out to our representatives. Reach out to them now and tell them, hey, if this election comes up with these anomalies, we need to basically contest it right away. And
1: So,
9: we have the information to go back and look. This will give us the ability to go back and audit it. The other thing is when we audit election, it needs to be audited correctly. And by audited correctly doesn't mean just look at one particular candidate on the slate. It means look at the candidates that were critical, look at the Republican side and the Democratic side, do an analysis. And look at it at every level, which means you audit the votes that came out of the voting machines. You audit the votes that came out of the tabulators. Then you go down the road and you vote, audit the votes in the election management system and what was reported by the media that came out of companies like Decision Desk. That's going to highlight right away where the changes were made. These are the kinds of things that will give you the evidence, basically, to contest the election. And this is what people really need to be prepared to do because we're going to need to do this coming up. There's a lot of other things that can be done to fix elections. We have some recommendations we put together for state attorney generals, but those are probably not worth even talking about now because it's more of a long-term kind of process. We need to get to probably something that's not run by corporations. But the ultimate thing is we need to be prepared for what's going to happen, because it is going to happen. Clearly, Musk and Trump had basically some hand in the Brazil elections. Brazil is already contesting the elections. They've already started to.
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0: Welcome to Spirit in Action. My name is Mark Helpsmeet, and each week we bring you visits and conversations with people doing healing work for this world, hearing what they're doing and what inspires them and supports them in doing it. Welcome to Spirit in Action. Today for Spirit in Action, our guest host is Mark Leach, and he talks about the weakening of the Endangered Species Act, why we should support the International Criminal Court, and why and how young people should know how to seek conscientious objector status, why this is actually a good time to prepare for a career in public service, why he's optimistic, and an original piece of research linking corruption with income disparity. Mark Leach is a retired ecologist who emphasized finding effective ways everyday people could restore and protect functioning ecosystems. In recent years, he's brought this message of positive participation to social issues, but he has little tolerance for the liars and social parasites who put wealth first. You can reach him at mark.ecotopia.soon@gmail.com. Over to you now, friend.
1: Well, thank you, Mark Helpsmeet. I am Mark Leach. I started broadcasting a radio show called Ecotopia Soon in 2009. And I really wanted to help people think and act to make our communities and nature more sustainable. The kind of future we want to leave for future generations. And so let's listen to excerpts from some recent shows. And I hope you, dear listeners, will join me in optimism. That's kind of a weird thing these days, but I am optimistic based on historical patterns that we can get America back on the path to progress, to peace, justice, equitability, all the things that we need to make this a great place to live. All right, well, let's get started with a recent excerpt from Ecotopia Soon about the efforts to weaken endangered species protections. Well, there was more in the news this last week that I want to respond to, and the anti-sustainability crowd is getting what they want. They are applauding Trump's weakening of the Endangered Species Act. And of course, they bring up the same cases they've been bringing up on and off for years. How some landowners, a rancher, a logger, a power company, couldn't do what they wanted to do because the Fish and Wildlife Service was saying, no, that would harm a protected species. They also use another canard that after 50 years and billions of dollars spent, so they claim, that nearly all listed species are still listed. And by listed species, I mean those that are officially placed by the Fish and Wildlife Service as being legally endangered or threatened. Threatened means threatened with becoming endangered. Well, if 50 years have passed and nearly all listed species are still listed, I don't think that's an argument for weakening the Endangered Species Act. Does that make any sense, people? Couldn't that be an excellent argument that enforcement of the Endangered Species Act isn't being taken as seriously as it needs to be? The law says it's not permissible to harm a species. It also says you can't kill or injure individuals. It's pretty clear what killing or injury means. But harm, well, harm's, it's different. It relies on science. And we know this crowd in charge doesn't like science when it's inconvenient for their goals of getting richer faster. And so I've participated, I've paid quite a bit of attention over the years to endangered species in Wisconsin, particularly the Karner Blue Butterfly. And I would say that the decisions from the Fish and Wildlife Service And they might not always be exactly what I think they should be, but they're pretty close. And I would say they are not arbitrary. They are not capricious in how it's interpreting the law. They're basing it on the best available science. But we see over and over again, Team Trump doesn't like science unless it makes money for them. Many listed species have lost considerable amounts of habitat. So Fish and Wildlife Service has ruled, and courts have agreed, destruction of critical habitat is a harm under the law. In Trump's wishful thinking world, it's okay to destroy habitat as long as no individual is directly killed or injured. This is ecological naivete at its most dastardly. This shouldn't be allowed to stand. But we've put people in charge whose consistent, constant goal is wealth, and they care about nothing else, human or non-human. Most people want to live in a world where nature is sustainable. And nature will not be sustainable if we just let species go extinct. I want to move on to another sustainability issue. The sustainability of world peace. Well, first we need world peace. Then we need to keep it around for a really long time. I want to step back and look into history a little bit. World War I was horrific, no doubt about that. And at the end of that war, there was an effort to create tribunals to judge those accused of heinous crimes. But nothing happened. And there were more wars. In 1937, there were proposals to establish a permanent international court to try international terrorists. But not a single country ratified the proposal. We got more wars, we got more terrorists, we got more war criminals who were never brought to justice. At the end of World War II, ad hoc tribunals were established. We tried Nazi leaders for numerous crimes and Japanese leaders for war crimes and crimes against humanity. But those were ad hoc. The newly formed United Nations drafted two proposals, but those were shelved. In the 1990s, there were two more ad hoc courts to prosecute genocide and large-scale atrocities in Yugoslavia and Rwanda. Also in the 1990s, member nations of the United Nations revised those earlier proposals for an international court. The General Assembly convened a conference in Rome in 1998. Finally, there was an international agreement, a treaty among nations to establish an international criminal court. It didn't go into force until 2002, and surprise, surprise, not all countries signed on, including some, well, I won't say, including Sudan, Russia, China, Israel, and these United States of America. The USA refused to sign into the long-waited-for instrument that would really help world peace. I mean, think about it. You can't have peace without justice. And can you have justice without an international court? So the International Criminal Court, I'll just call it the ICC, has been a right-wing target ever since it formed. And so one has to ask, are the citizens of these United States, are we for peace and against genocide, murder, enslavement, torture, rape, sexual slavery, apartheid, and the list goes on of crimes that the ICC is tasked with prosecuting? I think America is for peace and against those crimes, but Team Trump nearly blew a gasket over the International Criminal Court. Well, recently, but for a while, they've been really nasty towards the court. So the International Criminal Court issued warrants for the arrest and trial of Vladimir Putin, Benjamin Netanyahu, and others for serious crimes. Of course, Donald Trump thumbs his nose at courts, unless he's using the court as a tool for his own devices. So last week, I think it was, maybe it was a week before, Trump sent poor Marco Rubio to attack the ICC. This is what Rubio said, and I quote, "It was a global tribunal staffed by unelected globalist bureaucrats who claim their power is almost unlimited," I end the quote. Well, we could parse that one for a while, but let's continue on. Rubio went on to claim the ICC and its friends are waging a war against, guess who? They're waging a war against these United States of America? Well, the U.S. passed a law during the George W. Bush, Dick Cheney war crimes era that authorizes the president to use any means to free any American held by the ICC. You know, there were American soldiers accused of war crimes in Afghanistan. And if they did, and the news reports sure sound like they did, they got away with it. That Bush-era law also prohibits cooperation of any kind with the ICC. Ain't that lunacy? The International Committee set up one court in an effort to end war crimes, and the U.S. chose to prohibit helping that court in any way. Does that make any sense? Does that help at all make world peace happen and become sustainable? More recently, ICC looked at possible war crimes committed by Israel and by Hamas. I think it was Hamas. Maybe it was Hezbollah. I can't quite remember. But anyway, I've read that all of the indicted possible war criminals of Hamas or Hezbollah, they're dead now anyway. So as the lawyers say, that's mute. But the ICC issued arrest warrants for Benjamin Netanyahu and former Israeli Defense Minister Gallant. Marco Rubio didn't like that. And again, the U.S., our government, you know, the one that's supposed to work for us, threatened the court and its employees personally. The ICC responded, and they said that threatening the court and its personnel may be a crime against the Rome Statute. That's the treaty that formed the International Criminal Court. Okay, so we have Donnie Trump and Marco Rubio. They're getting into fights with people doing more for world peace than they seem capable of doing. Okay, well, we have Big Daddy Donnie and his sidekick, little Marco. I want to say to them, stop getting into fights with the people doing more for world peace than you seem to be capable of ever doing. And getting into fights with that third grade poutiness. It's embarrassing to Americans. France, Netherlands, South Africa, and perhaps many other countries have said, we will honor those arrest warrants. If Putin or Netanyahu or Gallant are in our countries, they will be arrested and extradited to the ICC. Why isn't our government firmly in support of prosecuting suspected war criminals? You know what I think? I think Donald Trump is afraid. I think he's afraid that if the ICC can prosecute an ally, well, maybe he's next. Rubio, Hegseth, Trump, are they afraid that they could be held accountable for war crimes in their Anna-provoked war on Iran and maybe in other places? Is this why Rubio said, and I quote, "We will dismantle the ICC brick by brick," I end the quote. That sounds like somebody who's really afraid to me. And Trump supporters, well, notably the late Lindsey Graham, seem to think nothing can survive unless the USA wants it to survive. That may have worked during the Cold War, but the U.S. has so abused its power, it's so abused its moral authority. Its moral authority has just been rolling down the backside of history. Rubio, Trump, and Hegseth just might find that their wishful thinking isn't worth much anymore. World opinion about the United States, thanks to Donald Trump, isn't what it used to be. And Trump thinks he can wish the ICC away. I think people around the world and in the United States, if they were better informed, would know that the International Criminal Court is the only court that can indict and try suspected war criminals under established law. The ICC doesn't need to be taken apart brick by brick. It needs to be expanded and strengthened. And if they are guilty of war crimes, Americans should and must be tried in the International Court. In my view, it's the only route to world peace and a sustainable world peace. We're going to jump ahead to another episode of Ecotopia soon, but continue on this topic of peace and ending an ill-advised, pointless, destructive war. Plus, I want to share some information about conscientious objector status and how anybody who's of possible draft age might want to start documenting their thoughts and ideas and their own moral guidance on war and peace. I think there's a huge backlash against this war that Netanyahu easily duped the easy-to-flatter Trump into starting. And the thing is, they don't seem to have a clue how to end it. But here's where I think we're going. I mean, I don't know how this particular war is going to end, but I think there's a growing number of people, a huge number of people, that just see that war has no place in

They're against genocide anywhere. And because of that, I think we're going to get a mindset where international justice can blossom. War criminals will have no place to hide. And that, my friends, is the road to peace. You can't have peace without justice. And people are demanding justice. And because Trump's war is so unpopular, and the federal government is going to start registering everybody for the draft automatically, possibly females. So there's increased chatter about Trump and Hegseth's war on Iran, leading to a new round of conscription. We have not had a draft into the war machine since the Vietnam War was going on. The United States chose to get into a war, which it couldn't win. It dropped a lot of bombs, including napalm. Well, I'm talking about Vietnam here, but doesn't it sound like today? We killed and burned and maimed thousands of people. But that didn't cause a peace. Peace came when we withdrew. Tens of thousands of U.S. troops were on the ground. And I wonder what's in the cards for Iran. Bombs won't open up the seaways. There's talk of sending in troops, which probably means more and more troops. Many, perhaps most Iranians, want to have a new, more democratic government. But will those same people welcome a military invasion by Americans? I don't know. But what I do know is American law and tradition allows those who object to war for religious or ethical reasons to avoid military service. That is, if there is a draft, and it might include females this time, everybody of that draftable age can apply for conscientious objector status. It's the law, but it's not automatic. It requires some planning. It requires some homework. It's really important to document your beliefs. You can't just walk in after you're drafted and say, oh, yesterday I joined the Church of the Brethren, so I'm a pacifist and you can't draft me. It's not going to work that way. I've gone through this process in earlier episodes of Ecotopia Soon. I always made sure my students had the opportunity to know about this just in case. But today, I'm not going to go through any of this. I'm just going to refer you to three websites. These are the websites I've used for years in teaching people about conscientious objection. So the first off, Friends General Conference. That's a Quaker organization. Their website is fgcquaker.org. And on their website, you got to use the search key. Just type in objector and you'll find lots of very useful practical information. Another one is the Church of the Brethren. Their web address is brethren.org, B-R-E-T-H-R-E-N. Longtime pacifistic church. There's a link on the top of their homepage to conscientious objectors. And thirdly, one site that's not religiously based is the Center on Conscience and War. It's been around for decades, and its website is centeronconscience.org. So if you're 17 to, mid-20s, you might check out these sites. You might be taking steps to build a case for yourself that you are a conscientious objector, male or female, or if you know people that age who you think might want to be a conscientious objector, if the draft does get started, you might

0: 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I'm your host, Mark Leach. I am going to turn the microphone back over to Mark Helpsmeet. I will be back after his announcements with some more views and clues on the news I'm sure you might choose to use.
1: 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WOOL Black Sheep Radio in Bellows Falls, Vermont, KTAH in Tacoma, Washington, KQRU in Santa Clarita, California, KPFT in Houston, Texas, WRWK in Midlothian, Virginia, WXPI in Williamsport, Pennsylvania, WXOJ in Northampton, Massachusetts, and many, many others. 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You can listen to all of the past shows, and please post a comment when you listen. We love feedback and direction from you, so make it two-way communication. This matters, and you matter, so please drop us a word and let us know. But I also should let our guest host, Mark Leach, contribute more of his valuable words today on behalf of Ecotopia Soon. Here's part two of what he has to share with you for today.
0: I want to tell you about an old friend that dropped by. Let's call her Dorothy. She likes to remain behind the scenes, so I'll just tell you a little bit about her. For years, she has been a consultant to many good causes and community leaders, some politicians. She has really made a difference preventing environmental disasters in Wisconsin, and I think this is where she's really good. She gets people to think a little bit differently about the programs they're working on, and thus, those programs are better than they would have been or could have been. Well, they could have been better, and they are better. She has long promoted the idea that to create sustainable, healthy communities, fundamental changes in mindset. We need to think about things differently. And if enough people think about things differently, then there's a global paradigm shift. You cannot create a sustainable future with minds that are not thinking about what's truly practical. I asked Dorothy what she was thinking about today, and she said she's been working on reducing a great deal of information and ideas into 2 or 3 pages. She said it's a work in progress, but she's come up with these 2 central themes. The first we call backlash. The second, she wasn't quite sure what to call it, but it has everything to do with how we think about things and what we do. So first, let's get into the backlash. She sees nearly everywhere that people are fed up with the status quo. People want to make the local economy thrive. They want local communities more conducive to enriching lives, especially of the children and the grandchildren. But we're faced with the people who are sucking up resources for their own benefit. They're trying to get wealthier faster at the expense of almost everybody else. But she's noticing a trend in young people setting aside their cell phones and learning practical skills with their friends, knitting, carpentry, growing food. It's as if people want the satisfaction of working together to make useful things that everybody needs. So that's part of the backlash. It's not just, oh, we don't like what's going on. We don't like what's going on, and we're doing these other things. So she mentioned a few of those other things, and I'll tell you one more. People are ready to try different kinds of politics because the current party system isn't working for people. To many, democratic socialism sounds like a big improvement over, well, let's call it monopoly capitalism politics. So there are some examples from theme 1, a backlash, and the directions that could lead to more stability and sustainability. The second theme, well, she didn't name it, but it has everything to do with mindset. She sees a big increase in people looking at the multiple connections and interactions among things. She gave me a recent example. She went to a meeting that was about the plight of endangered clams and mussels in the Great Lakes. She was delighted that it took only 10 minutes to describe why mussels and clams are in trouble. But the conversation quickly moved to interconnectivity. In what ways are endangered mussels affected by, let's say, the petroleum industry, or farming practices, or forestry practices, and so on? What they were getting at, they were starting to identify possible leverage points. If you want to save endangered clams and mussels, start thinking like an ecosystem. I swear this is a change in viewpoint. 20 years ago, groups might have started, oh, people loved this 20 years ago, an awareness program. Let's make beer coasters that say, save the mussels, save the clams. Oh, there used to be this notion that I think is entirely disproved. You first have to get people to love something, and then they'll just go out and save it. No, that, oh, very little evidence that that works. Today, maybe we are experiencing the early stages of a giant paradigm shift. We connect with the world in more ways than with the flow of money. My friend says she's optimistic. Society is headed for a much better place because the backlash against the status quo and because people are thinking more about how systems work than focusing on some tiny part of the system. Thanks to people like Dorothy Legaruth, I am increasingly, although perhaps reluctantly, optimistic about society making a big U-turn. I am seeing the signs all around me, but there are so many obstacles, and I want to point out some of the things that we need to push back against. So let's continue with excerpts from recent episodes of Ecotopia soon. To the quote of the week. It's in the category, well, two categories. Didn't we already know that? And haven't I been saying that? The quote comes from a Republican insider speaking to Politico and talking about the future of the Republican Party. I begin the quote. Everyone knows what the problem is. The organizations that bring your staffers to Washington, D.C. have spent the last decade prioritizing blind ideological loyalty instead of competence or intelligence. We have a generation of rabid, incompetent idiots. And I end the quote from a Republican insider. Rabid, incompetent idiots? That is harsh. And actually, I've never said anything that harsh. I just say incompetent and unqualified. Good enough for me. And I want to add that MAGA brought this on themselves. And the whole world is burdened by American leadership that, well, it just reminds me of a few students that I had when I was a professor. These were the students that they didn't study or they didn't study much, and they really didn't pay much attention to the lectures because, and this is what they would tell me when I would challenge them, they already knew everything. Well, that was their answer. They thought they knew everything. And boy, that seems to be what we're filling up Washington, D.C. with these days. So those students of mine, they were C students at best, but they thought they were A-plus students. It's kind of like Donald J. Trump reportedly said that he'd grade his economy as A++++++. Well, there is no such grade. But 56% of Americans say in a recent poll that the economy is on the wrong track. So if 56% are saying he's on the wrong track, and it's their economy, I don't know about you, but but boy, when I listen to a lot of public figures these days, it's like they're talking loud and they're saying nothing. It's like a dull knife. They're just not cutting it. And that brings me to this week's episode of Lifestyles of the Rich and Useless, a copyrighted feature of Ecotopia Soon, with extra statistical analysis. So, how out of touch can these people be? Or are they lying? Or is there really no difference anymore? So, on CNBC last week, our Secretary of Treasury, Bessent, he declared, and I quote, "I get sick of hearing about the K-shaped economy. I can say here definitely the K-shaped economy is over." And I end the quote. For those of you who don't know, the K-shape is shorthand for the growing wealth disparity between the rich and the poor. You know, like a K, it's got one arm going up, one leg going down. Well, that arm going up is the rich getting richer, and that leg going down is everybody else. And so I would have to ask Secretary Bessent, show me the data, because all the data I can find show that wealth disparity is getting worse in these United States and in a lot of countries around the world. Why does it matter? Well, let's continue with that. Because wealth disparity is combined somehow with corruption. No one likes living in a country where the government and the businesses are corrupt. Oh, well, I shouldn't say no one likes living there, because those who are getting rich by degrading communities, by making other people poor, well, they like that. And maybe that's why Secretary Bessent doesn't quite understand what's going on with the economy that he's supposedly managing. So every year, the World Population Review publishes a Corruption Perception Index. The 2025 one came out recently. They used, well, like many indices, they can't just say, ask a country, how corrupt are you? They have to use various indicators of corruption, combine it, and in this case, they come up with a single number that could range from 0 to 100. These researchers did what they could do, and they came up with this Corruption Perception Index. And it's perception because most of it's based on asking people, to what degree do you feel businesses in your country or the government in your country is corrupt? And, you know, corruption is often hidden. People aren't just going to say, oh, yeah, I'm a corrupt politician. My business is corrupt. And so the World Population Review uses 13 independent data sources to score the perception of government business corruption. Okay, you all got that. The resulting scores range from a high of 89, the least corrupt countries. These include Denmark, well, that was the one with 89, followed closely by Finland, Singapore, Norway, New Zealand, and Sweden. And the most corrupt, God, Somalia got a score of 9, and so did South Sudan, followed closely by Venezuela. By the way, the United States had a corruption score of 64, which means our country is tied with the Bahamas for 29th place. We're tied for the 29th least corrupt. Well, not horrible, but we'll get to, as I was saying about poll numbers, it's the direction is sometimes more telling than what the absolute number is. So the evidence is overwhelming that high levels of wealth disparity within a country is associated with many bad things. This is something that I do regularly on this program when I come across appropriate data. And again, what we want to know, the level of wealth disparity isn't available. But the CIA, the World Bank, and other organizations provide an index of income disparity for many, many countries. So I ran a non-parametric rank correlation test to see how strongly these two evils, income disparity and corruption, are associated with each other. I had index values for both of those things, income disparity and corruption, for 159 countries. The test revealed a clear, and it couldn't have been any stronger, result. The perception of corruption was highest in countries with big differences in income between the rich and the low income. So why should any of us care about what our Secretary of Treasury said? Oh, it doesn't exist anymore, this K shape where the rich are getting richer and everybody else is not doing as well as they used to. Well, I would say because as the rich get richer and the rest of us are going down, partly now because, you know, I'm on fixed income, but everything's getting more expensive. Well, it's so clear that K isn't going away and corruption is getting worse in these United States. So, as I said before, it's the direction of these values that matters. Back in 1995, the Corruption Perception Index for these United States It was a score of 78. And it was a score of 78 in the year 2000. And it's been going down ever since then. And last year, the most recent year with data, it hit a new low of 64. Corruption is getting worse in this country, and income disparity is getting worse. They go hand in hand. Well, thus concludes this week's episode of The Lifestyles of the Rich and Useless, a copyrighted feature of this program, with a special statistical emphasis this time. And on this week's show, I want to get back to the basic idea. The basic idea that so much depends on our mindsets, how we look at things. Our mindsets are the fundamental condition that affects the direction of our democracy and, by extension, the fate of just about everything, the planet, let's say. And speaking personally, I spent much of life studying ecological systems. And ecological systems includes people. And so some aspects of social systems as well. But in recent years, I've been studying the phenomena of tyranny and all its many varieties. Kleptocracy, autocracy, oligarchy, Nazism, white supremacy, Christian nationalism, and something that goes by MAGA. There's much similarity between ecological systems and political systems. They both involve complexity, but there are discernible patterns. And once you discern the patterns, you can start understanding the processes. So in today's show, I'll be referring to patterns in recent events and why I am so optimistic that we the people are about to take America on a big U-turn. Away from the creeping and frankly creepy road towards tyranny and back on the path to progress, justice, peace, equity, and all-important harmony with nature, because nature is the only life support system that we have. So let's get started. But let's get started with a new word. Well, new to me, I had to look up snollygaster. When I heard it used to describe today's unprincipled neo-fascist politicians. So maybe you know this word. It's been around for nearly 200 years. Snollygaster means a shrewd, unprincipled person. A shrewd, unprincipled person. A snollygaster. And, oh, they're all over the news. You know, it seems to me that Americans are ready for a big U-turn. Despite what the right wing say about communists in the Democratic Party. So I've got a message for all those people who are listening, especially college students. This might be the time to really think, oh no, this definitely is the time about a career in public service. And I'll get to that. But first, let me begin with this. During Trump's presidency, I've been using the phrase incompetent and unqualified to describe many of his advisors and political appointees. And this just, it's just not Trump. The whole operation that grooms young Republicans to be congressional aides and congressional candidates have made loyalty to, well, to the party, to Trump, to the king, to somebody, has made loyalty the criteria, not skills, not mindset, not knowledge, and certainly not moral character. I'm suggesting that when we the people succeed in getting past this foolishness, we've got to be prepared to get higher quality people to embrace public service. So listen up, people thinking about their careers. And here's an example. Let's take a look at the FBI. The FBI isn't doing its job as well as it used to, and under its current director, Kash Patel, unqualified, incompetent, he is. I recently read that nearly 10% of the FBI agents were either fired or left. And also, many of the technical and support staff are gone. Kash Patel has said there are record numbers of applicants. But according to investigations by CBS and others, Kash Patel has lowered the criteria to become an agent of the FBI. And so Patel denies this. You know what? I trust the journalism more than I trust the director of the FBI. Go figure why. So the new criteria for being an FBI agent, it's now okay that you have a history of embezzlement. Yeah? Now that's fine. A history of hiring prostitutes? Well, you'll fit right in. And this is the one that's jaw-dropping. If you have a history of being into bestiality, hey, that's no problem. Bestiality, why did that even get listed? So instead of capricious, vindictive firings, Kash Patel could clean up his act, or he could do what he's doing and lower the standards so low that law breakers become elite law enforcers. So Kash Patel, he decides he's going to fill the FBI from top to bottom with people who have a history of breaking the law, have a history of low morals. Hey, what could go wrong? Let's just hire the Proud Boys to be the enforcers of the civil rights laws. Oh, let's let embezzlers be our top agents to enforce white collar investigations. Yeah, what could go wrong? I've talked with a few people who are in college or in high school that tell me they used to want to become public servants and maybe even FBI agents. But because of Trump and MAGA and Kash Patel and all these other incompetent and unqualified people, a lot of young people have decided they no longer think that working for the federal government is a good idea. Their character would be compromised working for such people. But here's the message I have. Don't give up on public service as a career. MAGA is ending. It's crumbling, and it will be washed away. The new progressive government will need a new generation of qualified, competent, and morally centered people. I think it will be exciting and rewarding to turn the government around. Like I said, we're getting ready for a big U-turn for America. We're going to get this country back on the path to long-time progressive causes. Well, there you have it, Mark Helpsmeet. Several excerpts of my show, Ecotopia Soon. I'm Mark Leach, and I want to tell listeners that I would be delighted if anybody emails me with anything they want to say about the show or ideas for future shows. They can do that at this email address, mark.ecotopia.soon@gmail.com. And thank you so much for having me on, Mark.
1: 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I'm Mark Helpsmeet, and I hope you find deep roots to support you to grow steadily toward the light. This is Spirit in Action.

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1: For the Daily Yonder and Public News Service, this is the news from rural America. Rural Illinois is using solar-powered ultrasound to kill toxic algal blooms. The water treatment plant in Mattoon, Illinois, uses solar rafts, small vessels topped with solar panels, on its reservoir, Lake Paradise. The devices use ultrasonic waves to kill cyanobacteria and reduce toxin levels in the water. Tennessee-based Hydro Bioscience makes the rafts. Todd Austin manages customer accounts and makes sure the rafts work properly.
2: That's part of the fun of this job, is going to visit each customer, seeing their environment, and I can understand what they're up against.
1: Austin says solar rafts reduce chemical use by about 50% to 60%, which lowers the cost of keeping drinking water sources clean.
2: People are looking for a chemical-free alternative. For years, people threw copper sulfate in there. Now we're looking at more natural ways to do this.
1: The Farm Bill has officially expired. The federal legislation governs land use, allocates resources for farmers, and sets funding for federal nutrition programs like SNAP. Gina Platanino with the Food Research and Action Network says the future of SNAP is now uncertain. Last year's federal budget reconciliation law created a cost share, where states would pay benefits based on their payment error rates instead of the federal government.
3: Some states will pull out or may not stay in the program because of this cost share, which in some states could go anywhere from millions to billions. So we are facing an existential crisis.
1: She adds limiting SNAP access will harm programs connecting low-income households to neighboring small farms that boost local food systems. Sticker shock appears to be on the ballot this November. YouGov polling shows that inflation is voters' top concern, almost four times higher than health care. Frank Manzo with the Midwest Economic Policy Institute says people feel the pressure, with Midwest gas prices above $4 a gallon and diesel everywhere above $6 a gallon.
4: On top of that, then you, of course, have high mortgage rates. And so what you're hearing is that people are struggling to afford, you know, the basic essentials, and they're not very happy about it.
1: The war with Iran and aggressive tariffs are closely tied to recent price increases. While it's a campaign issue this fall, Manzo believes these consumer worries will endure.
4: Whether it's a prolonged war or being impacts of AI that may potentially displacing workers. So there's definitely concern about what the economy is and what it looks like going forward.
1: It's pumpkin season, and the National Pumpkin Weigh-Off crowns the biggest of them all. This year's winner is a whopper weighing more than 2,600 pounds, grown by Jim Sherwood of Molino, Oregon. The supersized squash, nicknamed SpongeBob, set a new Oregon record, though the 2023 winner still holds the national record at more than 2,700 pounds. For the Daily Yonder and Public News Service, I'm Laura Hatch. For more rural stories, visit dailyyonder.com.
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0: You're listening to Flashpoints on Pacifica Radio. This is your daily investigative news magazine. I'm Dennis Bernstein. Today on the show, the genocide upsurge continues in occupied Palestine. We'll feature, as we do every Thursday, the Electronic Intifada Frontline Newscast with Nora Barros Friedman. You heard a little bit of that before. Also today, we'll feature our ongoing presentation of poems of the genocide as Anita Barros continues her commitment to write a poem to document every single day of the current and ongoing U.S. financed genocide in Palestine. And for our national audience, we will rebroadcast our segment on the devastating decision for millions of immigrants as the Supreme Court allows for rapid third country deportation. All this head on Flashpoints. Again, my name is Dennis Bernstein. This is your daily investigative news magazine. We will now present the Electronic Intifada Newscast with Nora Barros Friedman.
1: This is the Electronic Intifada Newscast. I'm Nora Barros Friedman, Associate Editor at the Electronic Intifada. It's day 1098 as we enter the fourth year of Israel's genocide in Gaza. Here's a brief summary of some of the latest developments this week in Palestine and Lebanon. Just after midnight on Wednesday, October 7th, an Israeli airstrike killed 22-year-old civil defense worker Mohammed Tamous, also known as Abu Luwai. The civil defense stated that Tamous sustained critical injuries while voluntarily rushing to aid the wounded near Kamal Adwan Hospital in Beit Lahia in the north. His death was announced at dawn. Tamous had joined the civil defense as a 19-year-old volunteer, pulling countless Palestinians from under the rubble and helping evacuate people under Israeli bombardment. The Samir Project, a mutual aid organization in Gaza, said that their team worked with Mohammed to fix vehicles for the civil defense and collaborated with him on providing meals to the frontliners when food was highly scarce. He was passionate and caring and provided support to people beyond his work in civil defense, the Samir Project added. A massive funeral was held for Tamous on Wednesday. We have highlighted Tamous's social media videos on this newscast many times in the last 3 years of the genocide. On Tuesday, the day before he was killed, he visited a new elementary school in the Beit Lahia area. Tamous says in a video that he recorded there that the school serves students from first to sixth grade with an enrollment of over 500 boys and girls. He takes viewers on a tour inside to show some of the classrooms, saying, quote, "The classrooms here are actually tents and the students are great." He greets some of the students, asking them how they like their new school, if they're comfortable, happy, and if they are afraid because the army is next to them. "No, we aren't afraid," the kids say in unison. "Good for you," he replies. Mohammed says that the yellow line is nearby and that the school, quote, "was initially established through the personal grassroots efforts of people in the area." Later, the Albir charitable organization stepped in, adopted the school, and expanded it. He also explains that there is a medical clinic that provides free treatment to anyone in the area, saying, quote, "This is our school, this is our crisis, this is our strength, and this is our reality. May God help us. Please keep us in your prayers. These people live near the yellow line despite the close-range gunfire directed at the area every day. Yet the people here have great resolve and they prioritize education and everything that bolsters their steadfastness and supports the community in this area. May God help them. Please keep them in your prayers. Peace be upon you." Let's play his last video now, and thank you to Tamara for that translation.
2: مدرسة تعليمية من القرب الخط الأصفر. أنا اليوم موجود في أحد المدارس الأساسية بالقلب مشروع بيت لاهية. هذه المدرسة اللي بتدرس من صف أول لصف سادس ومقارب فيها أكثر من 500 طالب وطالبة. خلوك اللي بأخذكم جولة داخل هذه المدرسة وأعرفكم عليها. هاي صف طبعا الصفوفها عبارة عن خيام داخل هذه المدرسة والطلاب ما شاء الله عليهم. السلام عليكم، يعطيكم العافية، ما شاء الله عليكم. كيف حالكم؟
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1: That was civil defense worker Mohammed Tamous Abu Luwai visiting a school in Beit Lahia on Tuesday. He was killed early Wednesday by Israel at age 22. Also on Wednesday, an Israeli drone strike in the southern city of Khan Yunis killed 60-year-old Hisham Ibrahim Abu Mustafa and injured several others, according to sources at the Nasser Medical Complex. Reporter Karim Kadoura published photos of Hisham Abu Mustafa's body arriving at the hospital as Azza Abu Mustafa, one of the physicians receiving him, discovered that it was her father. The Anadolu news agency stated that the body of a 17-year-old boy was brought to Nasser after he was killed in an Israeli drone strike south of the city. And the Shehab news agency reported that Mohammed Shalouf was killed inside his displacement tent by Israeli shelling in western Khan Yunis. At least four Palestinians were killed on Tuesday, October 6th, and two died from wounds sustained in recent Israeli attacks. Dropsite News said that a man, Mohammed Al-Yazji, was killed when an Israeli drone fired on him in western Gaza City. Reporter Hamis El-Refi captured footage in the aftermath of the attack as passersby recovered his body from the middle of a busy street. Also on Tuesday, an Israeli drone strike targeted a youth, Mutassim Salah, as he rode his bicycle in Gaza City. Journalist Mahmoud Rehan filmed Salah's loved ones mourning over his body at Al Shifa Hospital. Dropsite reported that Mahmoud Ibrahim Alyan Al-Bazoum was killed in an Israeli attack on Beit Lahia in the north. Al-Bazoum was a former detainee who was abducted by Israeli forces and recently released, according to the news outlet. Israeli forces shot a 17-year-old child, Hassan Rayan Jamil Armansi, in the head, east of the Maghazi refugee camp in central Gaza. Also Tuesday, the Shehab news agency reported that at least two people, including a child, were injured when an Israeli drone bombed inside a school used as a displacement shelter by families in the Zeitoun neighborhood of Gaza City. And at least five Palestinians were injured on Monday, October 5th, in Israeli gunfire and shelling across Gaza. The Wafa news agency reports that a woman was shot in the head and injured when an Israeli naval vessel opened fire off the northern Gaza coast. And reporter Ahmed An-Najjar said that Israel carried out three separate attacks on the Mawasi displacement area of Khan Yunis. The strikes killed one person and injured at least five, including two children. Israeli forces opened fire on workers with the Samir Project's water distribution teams on Monday. In a video the mutual aid group posted to its social media, their workers were forced to crawl on the ground to avoid being shot by the Israeli soldiers. You can hear the bullets being fired in the video. The Samir Project stated, quote, Palestinians are targeted every single day by the military occupation. The genocide never ended, and not a day passes by without martyrs and injuries. On Sunday, October 4th, a 6-year-old girl, Suha Mohammed Nasser, succumbed to wounds she sustained in an earlier Israeli attack, according to the Wafa news agency, citing medical sources. Suha was shot by Israeli forces while sheltering with her family in a tent in Salka, south of Deir al-Balah. Also on Sunday, an Israeli strike on a vehicle in Deir al-Balah killed Sakar Al-Kaisi, the Gaza director of the Turkish humanitarian organization Deniz Feneri. Quote, Sakar Al-Kaisi Abu Nabil was one of our field volunteers who contributed to the humanitarian aid activities of the Deniz Feneri Association as a volunteer. He particularly provided support in reaching those in need and assisting humanitarian aid efforts on the ground. We remember him with mercy and gratitude. We extend our condolences and wishes of patience to his family, loved ones, and friends, the organization said in a statement. Early in the morning on Saturday, October 3rd, Israeli warplanes targeted the ground floor of a building west of Gaza City, killing five Palestinians, among them two mothers and their daughters, and injuring around 10 others, according to field documentation by the Palestinian Center for Human Rights. Those killed in the Israeli attack were identified as 55-year-old Maisa Khader Ibrahim Abu Dawood and her daughter, 36-year-old Mary Hafez Michelle Abu Dawood, 84-year-old Halum Al-Bobo and her daughter, 48-year-old Yasmin Khamis Al-Bobo, and 20-year-old Bilal Ali Khalil Oda. Yasmin Al-Bobo was an academic and the head of the multimedia department at the University of Palestine. A funeral was held for Maisa and Mary Abu Dawood at the St. Peripherus Greek Orthodox Church in Gaza City, where they were buried. Photographer Ahmed Abdallal filmed their bodies being prepared for the funeral inside the church. Our contributor Mohammed Assad produced this short video of footage he captured during the service.

The social media collective Translating Palestine posted a video of Gaza's civil defense spokesperson Mahmoud Bassel speaking at the funeral inside the church, the same one that the Israeli occupation army bombed in October 2023, an attack that killed 18 displaced people sheltering inside. Bassel said he still remembers his crews pulling bodies from its rubble 3 years ago, calling the attack a crime. Quote, today the blood of Muslims and Christians is mixed together in one scene, in one message to the world, that we are all one, Bassel said. The health ministry in Gaza says that as of Wednesday, 1,467 Palestinians have been killed and more than 5,100 have been wounded in the last year since the so-called ceasefire was declared. According to official records, those that can be confirmed by the health ministry, at least 74,250 Palestinians have been killed and 175,000 have been injured since the genocide began 3 years ago in October 2023, with thousands more missing, buried, or bulldozed by Israeli forces under the rubble. Turning to the occupied West Bank, Israeli soldiers and settlers shot and killed a 44-year-old man in the town of Burqa near Nablus on Wednesday. Ali Hassan Yasser al-Bazari was killed in the assault targeting Palestinians while they harvested their olives, according to the Palestine Red Crescent Society. The Anadolu News Agency reported that eight others were injured in the attack, with three suffering wounds from live ammunition and five wounded by settlers beating them. The Red Crescent told Anadolu that its crews were assaulted by Israeli forces near the town while attempting to reach and evacuate the wounded. Israeli forces also detained the medical teams and confiscated the keys to their ambulances and their communication devices. Reporter Sajida Bani Shamse collected testimony from a farmer who survived the Israeli attack. Speaking to her from his hospital bed, the farmer says that, quote, they hit me on the head with an iron bar and they struck my hand with stones, extremely vicious, with clubs, with iron tools, with guns from every direction and with stones. When they saw us resisting, they went and brought more armed settlers and they started shooting. Anyone who resists them, they shoot him, and they steal people's belongings. Criminals, killers, killers of prophets. Yesterday, they were in the area stealing olives right out in the open. He added that, quote, the olive tree is strategic. Palestinians' food, their survival, their roots. As long as the olive trees remain, the Palestinian people remain. Settlers also attacked olive harvesters in the town of Bazaria, north of Nablus, with reports of injuries, according to local sources. Anadolu said that in the village of Ramin, the Palestine Red Crescent said its teams treated four people injured in another settler attack on olive harvesters. The medical organization said that those injured included an 81-year-old man, a 72-year-old woman, and two 47-year-old men. They were taken to hospital for treatment. Other settler attacks were carried out in coordination with the Israeli military in Al-Minya, south of Bethlehem, where settlers stole olives, and in Anata, where Palestinians harvesting olives were attacked while settlers uprooted around 100 productive olive trees, according to Dropsite News. Settlers also cut down around 50 olive trees in Michmas, while Israeli Nature Authority crews uprooted trees on Palestinian land in Wadi al-Rababa in Silwan in East Jerusalem. And settlers again attacked the village of Al-Mugayr on Tuesday night, setting homes and vehicles on fire. Three Palestinians were injured when Israeli settlers attacked the Bedouin community of Mazi Jaba, northeast of Jerusalem, according to the Jerusalem Governorate. The Anadolu News Agency says that the settlers assaulted residents, including women and children, and damaged vehicles while Israeli settlers and soldiers torched several homes and livestock sheds. In Qalqilya, four Palestinians were wounded after Israeli settlers attacked them with sticks and rocks in Imatin village, the Wafa News Agency reported. A 50-year-old Palestinian man was also injured after Israeli soldiers beat him in Usarin village south of Nablus, according to the Palestine Red Crescent Society. Israeli forces later raided the village and fired stun grenades and tear gas. On Monday evening, settlers assaulted Palestinian farmers while they were picking olives on their land in the village of Izbat an-Nazla al-Sharqiya,
north of Tulkarm. The head of the village council told the Wafa news agency that armed settlers attacked the family and forced them off their land, banned them from returning, and stole their harvested olives. Earlier in the day on Monday, Israeli forces opened fire on a vehicle near Bani Naim, east of Al Khalil or Hebron, killing 38-year-old Hossam Walad Ali and withholding his body. In East Jerusalem, Israeli forces demolished a five-story residential building housing more than 70 Palestinians on Tuesday. Bulldozers destroyed the building in the Atur neighborhood, which contained 10 apartments, after pursuing the residents, quote, for years with demolition orders and fines while refusing to issue them building permits, according to the Jerusalem governorate. National Security Minister and fanatic settler Itamar Ben-Gvir participated in the demolition, an act that the Palestinian Jerusalem governorate said was, quote, electoral exploitation and representative of, quote, official incitement against Palestinians in the city. A video posted by the governorate showed Israeli forces and bulldozers at the site after the building had been reduced to rubble, with Ben-Gvir seen standing on one of the bulldozers. He boasted on Twitter X shortly afterwards that the Israeli government has destroyed 10,000 buildings and forced Palestinians off their land. The Palestinian Center for Human Rights stated that according to recent statistics, the Israeli municipality carried out 427 demolitions between the beginning of the year and the end of September 2026 as part of a broader system of measures aimed at altering the demographic and geographic character of the occupied city and entrenching permanent facts on the ground. PCHR added that it, quote, views the Israeli National Security Minister's public presence and participation in the demolition of a civilian residential building and the forced displacement of its residents, particularly as the Israeli elections approach, as reflecting the use of policies of demolition, displacement, and violations against Palestinians as tools in Israeli political competition. It also amounts to turning the suffering of the Palestinian population and the sanctity of their homes into an election campaign tool aimed at securing the votes of the Israeli right at the expense of the Palestinian people and Israel's obligations as an occupying power toward the civilian population. And on Monday, Israeli soldiers invaded the Birzeit University campus

0: attacks across the south, maintaining intense pressure through ongoing artillery shelling, airstrikes, drone strikes, and demolition attacks that have destroyed multiple neighborhoods across border villages, including Al Mansoura, Beni Hayyan, and Al Khiam. Recent Israeli attacks include artillery shelling and explosions hitting the outskirts of towns like Beit Yahon, Bar Ashit, and Kfar Tibnit. In the district of Nabatiyya, an Israeli drone dropped a sound bomb on a residential home in the area of Al Arish near Haris, while other areas experienced demolition attacks and persistent Israeli aerial surveillance. While in the village of Arab Salim, local residents told the Electronic Intifada that Israeli attacks have been so intense in recent days they could feel tremors from artillery shelling and airstrikes coming from the local valley and other southern Lebanese towns further away. In parallel with these field developments, data released via Israeli news outlines the scale of multi-front resistance operations since October 7th. According to Israeli military figures, more than 31,000 rockets and missiles have been launched toward Israeli targets over the course of the genocide in Gaza. This total encompasses approximately 20,000 projectiles originating from Lebanon, roughly 10,200 from Gaza, about 1,200 from Iran, roughly 50 from Syria, and approximately 90 from Yemen. Marking the anniversary of Operation Al-Aqsa Flood, Hezbollah released a comprehensive statement reflecting on the historical weight and regional ramifications of the October 7th offensive, characterizing the operation as a courageous and necessary act of resistance against decades of profound injustice, systematic oppression, and attempts by Western powers to suppress the Palestinian cause and the Palestinian people. Hezbollah argued that the historical significance of the event must be measured through the lens of international law, human rights, and political transformation rather than through the disproportionate use of violence deployed by Israel against the people of Palestine in Gaza. The statement further emphasized that despite years of intense Israeli bombardment, mass destruction, and severe ongoing humanitarian suffering, the Israeli military has failed to dismantle Hamas, eliminate the resistance factions, or break the steadfast resolve of the Palestinian people. Hezbollah also criticized the complicity and silence of Western capitals and international institutions, asserting that the global order has demonstrated a profound double standard regarding human rights. Reaffirming its commitment to the Palestinian cause, Hezbollah concluded by holding the United States and its Western allies directly responsible for enabling Israeli actions while calling on resistance movements to unite against ongoing U.S.-backed aggression across the region.
1: That was Rokhaya Shamsuddin reporting for the Electronic Intifada from Lebanon on Wednesday. We've published many features in the last week, but today we're highlighting excerpts from Why Palestinians Will Continue to Resist by our colleague here at the Electronic Intifada, Khaled El-Hissi, writing from Jordan. When I think back to my life in Gaza, where I grew up before October 2023, I probably had one wish, to move to Europe or America. I wouldn't have cared about coming back and helping my country. What country? Throughout my university years, my family barely had money to pay for my tuition. As a young man looking ahead to what the future held for me in its pages, I still saw the Palestinian cause as a folded, empty page. In the first weeks of Israel's genocide, amid the fear, destruction, and death all around me, I was diagnosed with leukemia. As terrifying as that was, I was lucky enough to be able to evacuate from Gaza and begin treatment in Jordan. As I began my chemotherapy, my hematologist explained that maintaining a stress-free state of mind is vital throughout my treatment journey. Although I no longer faced the direct danger from Israel's extermination machine, staying stress-free was, to say the least, a bit challenging. I was constantly worried about my friends and family still in Gaza. I constantly checked on them and reported about the situation in Gaza using my X account. But then Israel killed my friend Mohammed Hammo that November, and later, in December, my professor, Dr. Rifat Al-Arir. Those were two losses I could not bear. I came to understand later that this was a turning point in

my life. I felt a need, an obligation to play my part. So I started encouraging my friends and helping them pitch to media outlets to convey what was happening in Gaza and what they were and still are going through. Soon, people in Gaza started contacting me to help them publish their stories. Despite the rigors of intensive chemotherapy, I did my best to help and guide anyone who reached out to me on how to draft a pitch and write an article. I even edited some of these articles before they sent them to publications. I felt this obligation nurtured within me after what Israel had perpetrated against my loved ones in a live-streamed genocide. But still, after 3 years of genocide, in which it has butchered more than 74,000 people, I am struck by how Israel doesn't feel any safer. As recently as June, the Israeli army warned that Hamas is preparing to return to war. Hamas is strong on the ground. Nobody is threatening it, Israeli military intelligence asserted, claiming that the group was rebuilding its underground infrastructure and obtaining new weapons. A year ago, the Israeli army was reportedly training for a scenario similar to October 7th, 2023. Israel can't seem to grasp this contradiction. While anticipating another major confrontation, it continues to reproduce and intensify the conditions that generate resistance in the first place. Its genocidal assault after October 7th was for revenge, but it was also intended to destroy the Palestinian will to resist once and for all. But despite all the killing, it has failed. Resistance will persist. To understand why, we need to only look at what preceded October 7th, 2023, and at what Israel has done since. Israel's brutal violence after October 7th is not a break from what it did to Palestinians in the Gaza Strip before, only an intensification. Since October 2025, during the so-called ceasefire, Israel has killed nearly 1,500 Palestinians. It has maintained its draconian siege, barring access to life necessities, including clean water, adequate medicine and food, and shelter materials, making life arduous for those who have survived the first 3 years of its genocide. Israeli leaders still overtly affirm their genocidal intentions to finish the job so that we can also implement the migration plan, as Defense Minister Israel Katz said on September 16th. If the violence and deprivation that preceded October 7th created the conditions for resistance, there is little reason to assume that subjecting another generation to even greater destruction will produce a different result. The significance of October 7th, therefore, is not that it illustrates what the next escalation might look like, but rather the futility of assuming that Palestinian resistance can be contained, defeated, or permanently deterred through military force. Repeated violence does not erase grievances, it can deepen them. What may come next might not look exactly like October 7th, but undoubtedly Israel is creating new generations with powerful reasons and motivations to resist. Throughout the genocide, some Palestinians have expressed the desire for revenge. In December 2023, after losing his mother and sisters, a boy pulled from the rubble, his face covered in blood and dust, told a journalist that one day they would film him as he was stepping on the necks of Israeli soldiers. Another young man made the same vow after Israel killed his brother in January 2025. And a woman mourning a family member in May 2026 said that we demand another October 7th, adding that this is the only language Israel understands. These are a few examples caught on video and cannot be taken as representing Palestinian society in Gaza as a whole, but they do reflect how suffering and bereavement can fuel desires for retaliation in many. This is aside from the fact that under international law, Palestinians, like other occupied peoples, have a right to use armed resistance. But if there were another choice, a way to achieve liberation without so much suffering and pain, I am certain that the Palestinians would be the first to seize it. Indeed, Palestinian people have tried everything else: negotiations, the resort to international law, and in Gaza, the Great March of Return, the peaceful mass uprising of 2018. Israel, as it always does, responded with brutal violence, including deploying snipers to target children, killing more than 200 Palestinians, and injuring thousands.
The Qassam Brigades acknowledged in August 2024, at the height of the genocide, that they had recruited thousands of new resistance fighters and many more were ready to join. One of those new recruits was Radwan Kalaja, born in 2002, who later infiltrated behind Israeli lines and, alongside other resistance fighters, launched attacks that killed and injured Israeli soldiers. And just recently, Qassam posted a video of Suhaib Abu Labad, born in 2008, targeting Israeli tanks. Israel murdered Abu Labad's mother and four of his siblings in November 2023. He later joined al-Qassam and was killed in combat in September 2025. These examples illustrate how resistance is born, not defeated, as the occupier increases its brutality. Whatever calm Israel thinks it will achieve with this genocide is likely only to be temporary. Israel can train its military for another confrontation, widen its buffer zone around Gaza, and fortify its borders, but it cannot bomb away the injustices that give successive generations of Palestinians the motivation to resist. And I don't only mean armed resistance, because resistance takes many forms. For me, it is by helping my people tell their own stories and those of others in Gaza. This form of resistance has allowed me, even though I'm physically absent, to remain part of my community, whose members are still helping each other through the genocide. This has also become an essential part of my treatment journey, helping to liberate me from my anxiety. And resistance in all its forms is indeed a step toward liberation. Those are excerpts from Why Palestinians Will Continue to Resist by our colleague here at the Electronic Intifada, Khaled El-Hissi. Khaled is a journalist from Jabalia in the Gaza Strip and an assistant editor at the Electronic Intifada. Read more on electronicintifada.net. And that's it for the news roundup. As always, go to electronicintifada.net for much more, especially to read our new features by our brave writers in Gaza. You've been listening to the Electronic Intifada's newscast. I'm Nora Barrows-Friedman. Want to hear more? 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Produced by Nora Barrows-Friedman, Tamara Nassar, and Pierre Loisel.

0: all she was. Well, they did do it, folks. The Supreme Court gave the go-ahead for the continuance of the rapid deportation program being carried out by the United States government. They can deport folks to third countries where they have never been before. The deportations had been blocked recently after a federal court ruled the administration could not deport migrants to third countries unless they were given an opportunity to contest their removals. In other words, what the United States can do now is take somebody from Guatemala and send them to wherever, the Middle East, Egypt, a horrible situation, it's sort of one of the most racist parts of what Trump has done so far. And we're going to be talking about that. And I'm glad we're joined by Juan José Gutiérrez, who has worked on immigration issues for many years, executive director at Vamos Unidos USA, director of Latino Movement USA. He has served as executive director of One Stop Immigration in the 1990s. He knows a lot about this. And of course, joining this discussion is our own Miguel Gavilán Molina, who knows a great deal about this as well. Juan José, take a few minutes, give us an overview. The idea, the concept of deporting folks to third party countries where they have never been before. How does this strike you?
1: Well, I mean, it's bad news for the people concerned. Anybody dealing with the potential of a deportation has to be very concerned about where he or she might end up. With today's decision, you're no longer as sure that you're going to go to your country of origin, as the policy dictates. But let's not panic, Dennis and Miguel. I think we have to break today's decision down, right? Because today's Supreme Court action is not yet a final merits decision holding or deciding that the Trump administration's third country deportation policy is lawful, okay? Instead, what the court decided today is that it allowed, with its decision, the administration to resume third country removals while the Supreme Court itself considers the legality of the policy. And so what this means is that the court has agreed to hear the case, to issue a final decision, or so we think, and oral arguments are expected to begin in December. So this is a temporary decision that doesn't become final, but it is cause for great concern, Dennis and Miguel, because, we're in at the end of September. So that means that we still have October, November, December, to go before the Supreme Court holds hearings on the merits of what the administration wants to continue doing, deporting people to countries other than their own. And in that interim, a lot of people can be heard. As we know, just in the time that this policy has been in place, the government of the United States, the U.S. Department of Homeland Security and its immigration branches have deported immigration courts over 25,000 people already, and they have sent them as far as South Sudan, Uganda, Equatorial Guinea, Liberia, the Central American Republic, and Mexico. Now, obviously, most of the people deported have gone to Mexico, but some have gone to these faraway countries, and that's cause for great concern. Secondly, something that I would like to highlight is that in a case like this, the real dispute is not simply whether third country removal is ever permissible. The central issue must be and is, as far as I'm concerned, is what procedural protections the government must provide, you know, to the immigrants concerned before sending someone to a third country where the person claims through his attorney or himself or herself that he may be persecuted or tortured. And that's really at the core of this decision. I mean, are there going to be any more safeguards for human beings that fear being persecuted, torture, repress, etc.? We don't know at this point, but for at least the next several months, people are going to be completely at the mercy of immigration judges that order them deported. You know, and when they make this decision, it's only the judge that's going to be deciding, you know, what kind of guidelines he or she are going to follow, you know, to send someone either to the country of origin or, as this interim court decision now allows the judges to do, you know, to send them to a country not their own.
0: You're listening to Flashpoints on Pacifica Radio. Of course, joining us is our senior producer, Miguel Gavilan Molina, who has been living this nightmare since he was a kid. Gavilan, welcome to the conversation. Juan Jose has a lot to say about all this. Why don't you just jump in?
2: Absolutely. Thank you, Dennis, and thank you, Juan Jose, for joining us. You know, the one thing that's really interesting here is always about, you know, money, you know. Less money here, less money for social programs, less money for health care, for food assistance. I can go on and on and on and on. And yet there's plenty of money, you know, to send someone. And it's not like, you know, the military, you know, going to the Middle East and shipping soldiers and so forth. You're taking, you know, just a normal person off the street, an immigrant, undocumented individual, a worker, laborer, and then you're deporting them across an ocean. I mean, first of all, who's paying for the, you know, the flight? I mean, you take a flight to what? You know, to Southern California, you know, you take a flight to Texas. It's going to cost you $800 to $800. You know, what is the cost behind this? It's just unbelievable, you know, of sending people across the Atlantic Ocean to another country, continent, that, you know, they've never been there before. And then who picks up that tab? Is it, you know, Homeland Security? Is it, you know, I mean, who is this? Is it ICE? You know, who's picking up the tab on all this madness? Yes, we'll say.
1: Ultimately, Miguel, it is us, the taxpayers, that foot the bill. Now, we know that, you know, the federal government, Congress, gave the U.S. Department of Homeland Security billions of dollars to execute and persecute undocumented immigrants. So when they send someone far away, you know, they don't care because, you know, they got plenty of funds, public funds, money that you and I paid, that Dennis paid, that all American citizens and workers pay in taxes. And, you know, that's how, you know, they do these horrible things. And this is not something exclusive to undocumented immigrants that could be sent or are being sent or were sent in the past to a faraway place. You know, last week there was a report that was issued by this office of what is it called? The you know, the ones that supervise how monies are spent and all that. I forget the name of the federal agency that's nonpartisan. You know, it was created by Congress, and they're the ones, you know, that issue reports about how our money, taxpayers' money, is being spent. And again, talking about immigration, you know, they came out with a report where the federal government, the Trump administration, rather, spent billions of dollars, wasted that money because of poor planification, poor planning, and poor policy execution. You know, they went and they bought all kinds of things that ultimately they didn't use or they used partially, and they wasted the money, right? Tents, for example, they went to Guantanamo and ordered 5,000 tents so that they could house immigrant detainees, and then they never used them. So, you know, they spent millions there. They went in and they purchased 11 warehouses and they paid over $1 billion. And then they decided that they couldn't rebuild them or adapt them to their needs, to house immigrants, to lock them up. And so they ended up reselling 7 of them, right? And they're still holding 4. But, you know, it's anybody's guess how much money was lost in that process. You know, they bought food that they never used. I don't know if it's rotten or what happened to it, you know, to the tune of $11.5 million bucks. You know, just in the warehouses, it is projected that they will end up losing $707 million. You know, they ended up compensating the government of Florida, Ron DeSantis, because, you know, they had this infamous Alcatraz alligator, or what is that called? I get mixed up.
2: Alcatraz Alligator Island.
1: Yeah, Alcatraz Alligator Island. You know, they paid. They were paying for each detainee at that center $249, where in any other detention center they were only paying $92 per day. So, you know, they were paying 171% more to detain someone, to hold someone at this alligator detention center in Florida. And then they decided, you know, to shut it down, and they ended up paying millions and millions of dollars in compensation to the state government because they were the ones that provided the site. And you know, I mean, this is unbelievable. I mean, they have $45 billion to do that, and coming back to deporting individuals that, like my friend Miguel Gavilan Molina just said, on the airwaves, you know, just decent people, hardworking, tax-paying, undocumented persons get picked up in violation of constitutional due process protections. They get thrown in detention. They get taken before an immigration judge, and then, you know, they're getting ordered to, you know, to be deported to some faraway place in another continent. I mean, that's really just not just cruel, you know, it's unconscionable. As far as I'm concerned, it's illegal. And you know, lower courts like District Judge Brian Murphy and others have concluded in the lower courts before this case went before the Supreme Court, you know, that the U.S. government, you know, has an absolute obligation to give people adequate time so they can be given notice, right, that, you know, the government is thinking of sending them to a faraway place and give them an opportunity to object, especially if they fear that where the government is thinking about sending them could represent, you know, a nightmare in terms of, you know, suffering harm to themselves. And President Donald Trump doesn't care about that, and neither does Stephen Miller or any other of the individuals that are running our federal immigration system.
0: It's definitely, Juan Jose, it's
1: process.
0: A cynical policy. It's meant to hurt. It's meant to scare. I'm going to quote now from the Homeland Security one response coming from them. A bad day for criminal illegals and open border activists. He said it's not too late to get the $3,000 and a flight home. This is their tone. This is their attitude. It's meant to scare, meant to hurt, right?
1: Yep. And at least for, like I said, for a few more months, you know, we don't know what the court is ultimately going to decide. I'm talking about the United States Supreme Court. But in the meantime, the Trump administration is free to continue sending people to faraway countries where they don't know anybody. They have, you know, no friends, much less family. And they're going to have to do it on their own somehow. All the while running the risk that, you know, that they may be facing, you know, dire straits over there, you know, in any number of ways. And that's just, like you said, Dennis, cynical and, like I say, cruel and completely uncalled for.
0: Copy line.
2: Just unbelievable. I mean, there's so much going on, and you send people, like I said, across the Atlantic Ocean to another continent, and the people there speak Spanish. You know, están hablando español. I mean, those are the things I'm asking myself. So again, it's just unbelievable that it's happening, but it is. But that said, another attempt that so far we've heard that there's this massive, caravan coming in from Central America, and there's been a lot of different reports. You know, is it AI generated? Are these the same images we saw 2 or 3 years ago? I mean, these are the things that are coming up. Have you heard anything about that in Pacific, Juan Jose, about the caravan coming in, or is it a government tactic?
1: Well, that's another big issue, Miguel, and I'm glad that you're asking me about that caravan. It seems that the United States government, specifically its executive branch, President Donald Trump and his administration, are seriously concerned about what's going to happen on November 3rd when the American people go and vote in the midterm elections. And according to everything that I keep seeing, in the public arena, experts on elections are predicting, based on scientific data, that it's very likely that Republicans are going to lose the majority, not just in the lower house, but in the Senate. And, something that only a few months ago seemed like a practical impossibility. People were thinking that the best we could do was win back control of the lower house. But now it seems like, a blue wave, as some people term it, is rising, and everybody is being very hopeful, and everything points in the direction that the Republicans are going to lose the majority. I mentioned that because in order to answer your question, Miguel, we have to understand that Honduras is a very, very economically poor country presently and has been for a long time, victim of Mother Nature and, of course, the foreign policy of the United States. And let us not forget that years ago, a lot of the immigrant caravans that very dramatically made their way through Central America, originating in Honduras and then going through Central America, Mexico, until reaching the U.S.-Mexico border to then attempt to come into the United States unlawfully or claiming political asylum or, that kind of thing. The fact remains that Honduras was instrumental in articulating that series of events. And I couldn't miss not mentioning in that context the fact that the president at the time of this mass immigrant caravans originating in Honduras was this guy, I forget his full name, but it was Orlando Hernandez, something like that. He got indicted after he lost Hondurans elected a progressive president. Her name was Castro. I forget her first name, and they took him to court in New York. They found him guilty of bringing into the United States tons and tons of cocaine and other drugs, and so he got convicted and he was serving a long prison term. Donald Trump comes in and he pardons him, and now he's back in Honduras. And now we have these caravans again being organized and moving towards the United States. And so what I know is that this smells very, very bad. It's a bad development, and I wouldn't put it past shady characters, criminals like the former president of Honduras, collaborating with Republicans, even paying people so that they could somehow misdirecting attention from all the problems they were confronting in the States as a result of the war, the Israeli and American war against, the Iranian people and so on. And all the economic problems that we're having in the country. And so what I do know is that this caravan is not as big as others that we have seen in the past, and it remains to be seen whether or not they're going to be able to actually make it all the way through, the entire Mexican Republic and reach the border where they could raise, catch the attention of the American people in the hopes, from the perspective of the Donald Trump administration, of winning them or waking the MAGA base to come out and vote in greater numbers than they are expected to otherwise do, in the hopes of minimizing their congressional losses come November 3rd. So that's what I know about it. That's how I'm thinking about it. That this is not a real immigrant caravan in the sense that it's homegrown, where needy people are actually deciding in this current immigration climate, to make this long trip without resources, trying and hoping that somehow they get to the Mexican-U.S. border and eventually across into the United States, to realize a better life. I think that this is something that was planned by who knows who, but it's not difficult to make the argument that people that would most benefit from something like that splashing across all the newspapers of the United States and other places, and that has to be conservative forces in the United States.
0: 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We're speaking with Juan Jose Gutierrez. I'm Dennis Bernstein with Miguel Gavilan Molina. Juan Jose, I want to ask you, in terms of people who are scared, frightened right now, who are listening to this broadcast, what's your best suggestion, advice? How does one protect themselves? I mean, it depends who you are and what your status is, but what's your thinking around this? And are there structures, defensive groups, who are organizing to deal with this?
1: Well, the first thing that I would like to tell our listeners, and obviously those of you that know undocumented immigrants who are frightened, there may be your family member, they may be a friend, a neighbor, whatever, a co-worker. It's very, very important that if you're listening to this broadcast, you make sure you tell those individuals or you share with them, that just because the United States Supreme Court made this decision today, it doesn't mean that every undocumented immigrant can immediately be sent to a country not of their not their own, right? And that distinction is very very, very important, because people that are subject to removal, they still have constitutional and procedural rights, right? You can still fight deportation. It is not until the very end, and when you've exhausted appeals and so on and so forth, if you're defending yourself from deportation, then an order of deportation can come down.
0: Juan Jose Gutierrez, as always, it's enlightening to have you on our Flashpoint show. Today is an incredibly important day, and I can tell you, Miguel and I are grateful that you could spend this time with us, keeping an eye on what is happening in this country. And it is pretty damn ugly. That's all I can say. Thanks. Thanks so much. Please.
1: Thank you.
0: We'd
1: for
0: love to keep
1: me.
0: In touch. Sure.
1: Thank you.
0: It's our privilege. Thank you. And you're listening to Flashpoints on Pacifica Radio. We're going to take a short break. And when we come back, we have a lot to talk about. Stay with us.

And that does it for another episode of Flashpoints. Our executive producer is Dennis Bernstein. Senior producers, Miguel Gavilan Molina and Kevin Pina. Technical producer, Rod Akil. Our theme music written and produced by Charlie Lang. For questions and comments, email Dennis Bernstein at dennis@kpfa.org. Thank you for listening.

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4: Welcome to Bike Talk. I'm Taylor Nichols.
5: And I'm Nick Richard.
4: Hey, Nick.
5: Hey, Taylor.
4: We've been talking a lot about e-bikes lately and e-trikes and e-motos and all of that. And a good friend of mine who's a pretty hardcore biker sort of apologized to me the other day because he got an e-bike. And I thought that was so crazy that he was apologizing. He is a real athlete, a skier, and he's had some knee issues and some knee surgeries. And he was having trouble biking because it was hurting his knee. And now he has this really beautiful e-bike, and he's able to get back on the bike. And I just think that is fantastic.
5: What was the apology for?
4: You know, I'm sorry. I had to break down and get an e-bike. And he kind of felt bad about it.
5: Did you accept his apology?
4: No, I said, you are a loser. I can't believe you got an e-bike. No, I'm teasing. I was like, absolutely, man. And he sent it to me. It's a really beautiful bike. It was expensive and really beautiful. But the main thing is he can ride it without aggravating his bad knee. But he's a good friend and he's a great athlete. And the e-bike is allowing him to get back on the bike. He lives right on the edge of the hills. And so he rides in the hills a lot. And I think that's why the e-bike is so important.
5: Did you say he got a replacement part for
4: his
5: body?
4: In his knee. Yeah, he's had a couple of knee surgeries, yeah.
5: Maybe that's cheating.
4: No, there is no cheating. We decided that when I was doing my bike trip. It doesn't matter if you have a fake knee or hip or an e-bike or someone gives you a ride over the hill or what. If you're out there riding, you are doing it.
5: You're getting around without a car.
4: Without a car, exactly.
5: So when this episode comes out, it'll still be Banned Book Week. And
4: Is it crazy that there is a Banned Book Week? I mean, come on.
5: We're celebrating the banned books. We're not banning books this week.
4: Right,
5: that's not...
4: right. We are promoting the banned books.
5: Yeah, read a banned book. Like the one that we had on, the author of a children's book, Mary Boone, and that was in episode 2544, about Annie Cohen-Kupchowski, a.k.a. Annie Londonderry,
4: right,
5: who rode her bike around the world in 1885.
4: And she rode her bike around the world in 1885. That is amazing.
5: Yeah. And there were stories.
4: I remember that she rode the first section of the trip from New York to Chicago in her dress, in those big, heavy dresses that women wore in the 1880s, and then actually returned home and changed into, what are those called, bloomers, you know, where you have like a dress that are actually pants.
5: So that was just the beginning.
4: Right.
5: You can find a link to her book at our website, biketalk.org. That was banned by the Pentagon for violating Trump's DEI policy.
4: Right. And, you know, did we ever find what the point of why it was banned? Because it was just a story about a woman?
5: I mean, who can get into their mind or would want to? You know, it's probably like snakes and spiders in there. Yeah, because it's a woman.
4: It's a children's book. It's a book about empowerment. It's a book about someone who did this amazing thing in the 1880s, you know?
5: Reminds me of Cycle of Love, which is possibly coming to Los Angeles in November. We got the inside scoop on the Bicycle Film Festival, possibly coming to LA in November.
4: Well, that would be great. And we'll keep everybody abreast of that situation. But we talked to Brent Barber today. He's the director of the festival. And he was talking about late November as being the time it might be in LA. So we will certainly keep you posted. And if you're in LA, we hope to see you at the festival.
5: All right. So the first interview today is with Todd Scott, director of the Detroit Greenways Coalition, and who had a lot to do with the new bridge between the U.S. and Canada that has a bike lane on it.
4: Right. Well, this is important because right now we're going through all these issues between the U.S. and Canada. And here is actually a bridge connecting Detroit to Windsor. Detroit, the motor city, has some advances that aren't motorized. Todd Scott is with us of the Detroit Greenway Coalition, and he's going to tell us a little bit about the Gordie Howe Bridge, which connects Detroit to Windsor, Canada. Hey, Todd, welcome back to Bike Talk.
3: Hey, thanks for having me back on.
4: Yeah, you know, this bridge is new, right? It just opened.
3: Yeah, it's been in the works for a long time, but it did just open to vehicles, and then there's a non-motorized pathway on the bridge, which opened at the beginning of August.
4: And was that an easy fight, or did you guys have to fight for a non-motorized lane on that bridge?
3: It was not an easy fight. It actually started, like a lot of federal projects, it has to go through a federal review process. And we luckily had some advocates who said, we need a bike path on this bridge. And then when I started working on it, MDOT was kind of cagey in saying they support it. Of course, they're going to leave it up to Customs to approve it. And I knew Customs wouldn't approve it. So I worked with then-Senator Carl Levin. I sent him a reason why we needed this, and he wrote a letter to the head of Homeland Security, which was Janet Napolitano, and she wrote back and saying, Senator, we support bikes and peds on the new bridge.
4: Carl Levin and Janet Napolitano were in power a long time ago.
3: That's correct. Yeah, this was under the Obama era. Yeah, this bridge has been underway for a long time. I mean, in part because there was local opposition to it from the private owner of the bridge, which is a few miles away from this one. He did a lot of intense lobbying with the legislature, both in Michigan and in Congress, and got this project stalled many, many times, had many, many lawsuits, but eventually it went through. In a sweetheart deal for Americans, Canada agreed to pay for the entire bridge. They also agreed to pay for the toll plazas on both sides of the bridge, and they agreed to pay for the I-75 U.S. interchange with the bridge.
4: Wow, that's a better deal than Donald Trump got on the wall.
3: Yeah. Yeah, I used to joke that we're not building walls between Detroit and Windsor. We're building trails, and Canada's going to pay for it. And it was true. It was actually just that. I always got to laugh with my Canadian friends, but we got support from the federal government on the U.S. side, but the group building the bridge, which was a Canadian nonprofit, they were a hard no. We needed to make the business case for them to add this bike ped bridge pathway. We didn't have numbers for them of how many people were crossing the bridge today because there was no bridge. We made a map showing all the vast trail networks and bike infrastructure on both sides of the bridge, which made a compelling reason to connect the two because we have no other connection for biking and walking in Detroit. And then we also brought together a group of cycle tourism experts from Montreal to Missoula, Montana, and had a big conference call with the Canadians. They eventually said, we're going to do it. They wanted to have their bridge be sustainable. Providing green transportation options is very sustainable. To even sweeten the deal, they were going to make it toll-free for people who walk and bike across the bridge.
4: What's the toll for cars? I'm just curious.
3: It varies depending on if you're in a program or not, between $4 to $5, substantially less than the private bridge down the way, which is, you know, an issue. So the pathway opened up in August, and on the first day, they actually had too many people on the pathway. It was 3,400 people crossed the bridge that day. It's so easy to do. We have our own separate pathway. We never mix with cars. We have our own separate customs areas on both sides of the bridge. And it continues to be a very popular thing to do. People are crossing it on a regular basis. And that's leading to a lot of economic development on both sides.
4: Yeah, I was just going to say, what's the business outcome of the bridge being open to people who are not in cars?
3: You know, if people on bikes, if you're in Detroit, you only have an option to go away from the river. Right. And yet there is so much stuff on the other side of the river, but you just couldn't get to it by bike. So now people are biking over to Canada, and they're going to this little village called Sandwich, which has all these businesses. and the businesses are booming. They said this is the economic turnaround for this little retail strip. Wow. When you go by there on a weekday and there's 50 to 70 bikes parked along the street for these restaurants, they added bike parking and they had to add more bike parking. So it's great. On the U.S. side, it has been helpful as well. You know, the Canadians love to come over to visit our Mexican town area.
5: Sure.
3: So we do have customers. It's a little tougher to do on our side. It's not as clear cut how to get to the restaurants and all that. The city of Detroit's working on a pathway connection from the bridge to downtown. It's just not done yet. But we are seeing economic benefits on our side as well.
4: Well, I think just the fact that there's benefit on one side will soon lead to benefit on both sides as people start to go back and forth. Where is the bridge, you know, compared to like the Renaissance Center downtown? Our audience might know Detroit a little bit, you know, because of the lions and the tigers and the bears, oh my.
3: There are three border crossings. There's the Windsor Tunnel, Detroit Windsor Tunnel, which is closest to the Renaissance Center, right next door to it. And then, you know, perhaps another mile downstream is the Ambassador Bridge. You know, neither of those allow bikes or peds except one weekend in October when it's the Detroit Free Press Marathon. And then another couple miles down is the new Gordie Howe Bridge. So it's a fair ways away from downtown. You know, it's probably a 3 mile bike from downtown to the Gordie Howe Bridge.
4: Is there a dedicated bike route to get to the bridge from some of those areas? I know you were saying that they're trying to develop one to the restaurant area.
3: It's part of the Joe Louis Greenway, that connection from downtown to the Bridge Plaza. For those who aren't aware of that Joe Louis Greenway, it's about a 30-mile greenway that loops around the entire city of Detroit. You know, we started that project many years ago, but when we handed it off to the city, one of the smartest things they did was change the route so they went further south and connected to the bridge. Right. So when you're going along this trail, there's a sign that says, points off to the side, says, turn here to go to Canada. It's pretty cool. Unfortunately, you know, it's not all done. As part of the bridge project, they did build part of the greenway around the Bridge Plaza, but there's still some critical connections that are still under construction. Funding's available, but should be under construction soon. And that will make a direct trail connection from the plaza where you land coming off the bridge all the way to downtown Detroit and beyond.
4: Do people on bikes or walking need a passport to get to Canada? Because when I was growing up in Michigan, we did not need a passport to go to Windsor. You could just drive across. I think there was a booth that you had to, you know, say you were going shopping or something like that, but there was no passport or even ID check, as I recall.
3: Pre-9/11, you used to be able to get across with just a driver's license. But yeah, since that time, you have to have a passport or what we have, what's called an enhanced driver's license, which is, you know, allows you to cross the border as well on a land crossing. You can also have what's called a Nexus card, which is also even more advanced crossing. But you have to have one of those three. Now, one thing that's kind of unique about the bridge is that if you're on the U.S. side, you can go halfway to the middle and turn around and come back. You don't have to go into Canada. A lot of folks do that. You know, I was talking to a senior last night who was walking, and she said, yeah, I'm not walking all the way to Canada. I'm coming right back down. It is 150 feet above the river, so there it's a bit of an incline. Some bicyclists, you see a good number of bicyclists who are walking their bikes, and they just recently changed policy to allow e-bikes. So more people will be using that option as well.
4: And I bet it's a beautiful view from the middle of the bridge to either Canada or downtown Detroit.
3: It's an unbelievably great view. You know, there's some issues on the Detroit side. I had the opportunity to ride over the bridge with the Windsor-Detroit Bridge Authority in March. First time riding over it, and we're coming over from Windsor over towards Detroit, and the first thing we see is what we call Zug Island, which is an island of steel making, and they're burning off flares. It's all gray and black, and it looks very dystopian, and I guess thinking, man, those Canadians, when they first bike over here, are going to think Detroit is like, you know, is a very dystopian place to go, and they're going to question their decision to ride over the bridge. But places like Delray, the original village that this area was called, it's going to get improved constantly. Historic Fort Wayne is right there on the river that the city of Detroit owns. And now there's more talk of fixing that up since it's right next to the bridge. And on the weekends, you might have 200, 300 cars parking at Historic Fort Wayne to use the bridge. And so there's just so much more interest in fixing up that old area.
6: There was an article in the Windsor Star about the bridge. It made it sound like a very special thing. You know, what people on bikes are doing to the town in Canada, Sandwich.
3: It's really turning things around for them. They're having to hire more workers. You know, they're going to install even more bike parking. And quite a bit of it is just because it's something new and exciting to do. But I think more and more people will hear about this bridge crossing. And I mean, you don't have to drive far. You don't have to buy a lot of gasoline, which, you know, is ridiculous right now. You know, you can just maybe even head out your door if you live in Detroit, or if you're nearby, head to Fort Wayne and just ride over the bridge to Sandwich and back. And it's not that far. You might just go 10 miles and just have an amazing international bike tour.
6: With the Greenway and with this bridge, is Detroit turning into a bike city?
3: I don't want to say we've arrived anywhere yet, but I think we're getting back to being more of a biking city like we were 130 years ago. So, we're getting back one step at a time. I think with the Greenway and some other big projects that we're working on, you know, one of the things we really are focusing on now due to the bridge and that is that how do we get more bike racks for these businesses so they can cater and capture some of this tourism that's coming across, not only from Canada, but, you know, people from around the country are coming to ride this bridge. And we want to capture some of that business at our restaurants as well.
4: You know, I heard someone say one time that bikers are rolling wallets. Unlike a car that leapfrogs a lot of places, a bike stops at every one or can stop at every institution and spend a little money here and a little money there on food or, you know, whatever. So I think it sounds great. Does Detroit have a city bike program?
3: Yeah, we do have a public bike share program called MOGO. MOGOs can't go across the bridge. You know, there's an issue with being international and all that. So
4: We
3: do have a bike shop on the riverfront called the Wheelhouse Detroit, and they rent bikes, and those bikes can go across into Canada and come back.
4: Has the new bike lane affected businesses in Delray, in that historic neighborhood, some of those restaurants and bars?
3: Yeah, you know, there's just not much left in Delray, but there is a great old-time bar at the end of the bike lane called the Black Horse Cantina. And you come off the bridge, you turn right, take the bike lane till it ends, and you're at the bar.
4: That's perfect. Let me ask you one more question before we let you go. Has the recent animosity with Canada because of the tariffs affected anything in Detroit, or has that affected the bridge or the cross bridge traffic?
3: I think this has reinforced that Detroiters love the Windsor, our Windsor friends, and they love us. And there's no animosity on the pathway. You know, a lot of the restaurants are saying that, you know, the Americans come over and all they do is apologize, you know, for what's happening. But you know, when you're up on the bridge, it's just nothing but high fives and smiles and people be on their best behavior, because it's special being able to be on the bridge. This is what makes it different from the bridge, you know, the private bridge. This is a bridge that you can get out on. You can walk and bike. You feel like it's your bridge. It's the people's bridge. I think everyone just is so excited just for the privilege to be up there that everyone's just happy.
4: Well, that's great to hear. Gordie Howe is a great name for it, because he was such an amazing hockey player for the Red Wings. I remember as a child watching him and loving him. So I'm really pleased that this bridge is named after Gordie Howe. Todd Scott, this bridge was 25 years in the making, and it seems like you've been involved with it all of those 25 years. So thank you so much for demanding that there be a multimodal path on this new bridge, and it seems like it's really paying off.
3: It sure is. And, you know, we just met with the bridge folks last week. Clearly, their expectations have been exceeded.
4: Perfect. I might be in Detroit. Do you know Andy Rohr, the executive director of the League of Michigan Bicyclists?
3: Yep.
4: He's been talking to me about coming to the bike summit in Michigan in December.
3: Yeah, look me up and we can cross the bridge. You know,
4: love that.
3: The hours are limited in the winter, you know,
4: sure, because of snow.
3: At 4 o'clock.
4: Great. Todd Scott, the Detroit Greenways Coalition. Thanks again for coming on Bike Talk.
3: Thank you.
4: When I'm in Michigan again, because, you know, remember my dad lives there, I'm going to try and ride that bridge. It just seems like such a great way to get a view of Detroit, but also such a great way to get over to Windsor and get a beer or something.
5: We have another legal moment with our bike lawyer.
4: Recently on the show, Bob Tuttle was talking about his trip from Petaluma, California to San Diego. And of course, Bob is the 80-year-old who rode his e-trike 900 miles. And he said in one section, a few people saluted him and other people gave him the one finger salute. And I think that's something that I know I have experienced on the road. And I'm sure everybody who's listening to the show has experienced some form of aggression from a driver toward us as we ride our bikes. And we have Jim Pokras here, our lawyer from Pokras and De Los Reyes, to kind of clarify that. What is road rage? What is a criminal violation? What is a civil violation? Jim Pokras, you're a cyclist and a lawyer. Tell us where we stand here.
7: Well, I think all of us have experienced, if we're riding on the street, you know, some form of road rage at some time. There was a study that was done in 2025. They went and talked to motorists, and they found that 96% of surveyed drivers admitted engaging in at least one behavior which was aggressive while they were on the road. And there was 11% that reported violent type of behavior. We're talking about a situation where a driver gets angry because a cyclist is in front of him, or they get on their horn, or they pass within inches, or they deliberately swerve toward the cyclist. Those are the type of road rage that we all experience. So what are the civil and what are the criminal implications of what happened? The one thing that I want to emphasize, the word proof. How do we prove road rage? Because somebody comes and swerves at us or gets on the horn, and then they're going to come back and say, I never did that. I never threatened them. I never came, you know, into their lane. It was an accident. It was

0: is a criminal offense. And if they do hit you and then they take off, then we got to hit and run. So the first thing that I would tell you to do is to make sure that you're safe. Don't go after the person that did that. Don't chase them down. Don't go up and try to kick their car or try to make the confrontation, get worse. Make sure that you're safe. And then call the police, call 911 and get them out there. But again, back to that word proof. Okay, you have to prove, what he did. If it's on tape, then you have it. Or if there's any witnesses or any kind of surveillance tapes that are around. So from a criminal side, if you have that, then turn it over to the police and let them handle it. Take a picture of their car, take a picture of their license plate, and again, turn it over to the police and don't try to confront them. As far as a civil case goes, they don't have to hit you in order for you to be able to bring a civil case. You don't have to have contact between the vehicle and the person. They could come, like within an inch of you, come right towards you. If they're using their car to try to hurt you, you may have an assault. You may have a battery. If they're threatening you and trying to intimidate you or just to get you off of the road, again, proof. Again, if you have a camera, you have witnesses, surveillance, then you may have a potential civil case. If you are hurt as a result of it and you fall, even though there wasn't any contact, you may still have a civil case against them for negligence, for assault and battery, for negligent infliction of emotional distress. So again, if you run into this, make sure that you're safe. Second, get the proof as to what they were doing, and then contact the lawyer. If you have any damages as a result of it, if you were hurt, if you have some kind of emotional reaction to it, you are entitled to all of your damages as a result of that, but we have to prove that. Just let me summarize real quick.
1: Sure.
0: Don't engage the driver. Don't chase him. Don't get into an argument. Your first concern is your own safety. Get away from the vehicle if you can, and then, call 911. And if they do cause any type of harm to you, and there's any kind of damages that you sustain as a result of it, like being knocked off of your bike, you'd have a civil case against them. The other thing I want to mention is the 3 foot rule. As we all know, that the vehicles aren't supposed to get within 3 feet of you. And if they do cause any kind of injury to you, you would have that as part of your claim against them. But how do you prove that? Again, if you have a camera, you have a GoPro, you have a witness, you have another bicyclist, that would be sufficient proof. In Los Angeles, we have a statute called the Baines Rule. And this is something that most other jurisdictions don't have. But if we have an angry encounter, you may have the right to bring a civil action under Baines Civil Rights Act, okay, 52.1. And if you bring a Baines Act, you still have to be able to prove, the fact that they violated, one of your rights. But the damages under the Baines Act, you get three times your actual damages because you have a right to be on the road. And so if they're trying to get you off the road, that may be a violation of the Baines Act.
1: I love that you said we have a right to be on the road. And I also think it's really important that we understand, we as in cyclists, we as in people who are, using the road outside of a car, have protections under the law to fight back a little bit. When I was in Idaho, sometimes a truck would pass me and they would do this thing called rolling coal, where they would shoot out all this black exhaust just as they were passing me. And that scared me a couple of times. So it's really nice to know that there are protections under the law. Jim, thank you very much for coming on. We don't have to be actually hit by a car to have a case, either a criminal case or a civil case. And I think that's really important for us to know. And as you said earlier, the theme is proof. Prove, prove, prove.
0: Proof can be the difference between someone getting away with dangerous road rage and being held responsible for what they did.
1: Jim
0: Correct.
1: Pokras, thanks.
0: You're welcome.
1: Well, that was great because I think that's something we all deal with at one time or another. And I still like what you say. If someone does buzz you, just yell back at them, "Thanks, I got it for my birthday."
2: If they yell at you, if they yell something out the window, you pretend that you do I have to explain this?
1: I think you do.
2: You pretend that you thought that they complimented your bike.
1: Right.
2: Have you done that?
1: Yeah, I've done it a couple of times.
2: That's awesome.
1: It's hard to do because when they do yell at you or do startle you on the road, your first instinct is to, swear at them or scream at them or, hunt them down at the

0: next stoplight or something like that. But if you can take Jim's advice and not hunt them down and just reply, "Thanks, I got it for my birthday." They're like, "What the hell is that guy talking about?"
1: We should probably have other things you can say, like a page on our website.
0: Oh, that's a good idea. If listeners have an idea of things to say, send those to us and we'll put those on the air.
1: Good idea. And now, the news.
0: Stacy's News.
2: I'm Stacy with this week's news. We begin in Michigan. Ben Hogan has found an ingenious new use for old bicycle parts, making prosthetic legs. Project Bike Leg uses more than 95% bicycle parts. A bike seat, wheel, and tire treads form the foot. Chains stabilize the knee. A seat post and frame provide support, and even a gear shift cable helps hold it together. San Jose International Airport plans to permanently close Ewart Road to people walking and biking. The little road along the airport's northern edge provides a crucial detour when the Guadalupe River Trail floods, which it frequently does during the rainy season. Without Ewart Road, cyclists can be forced onto streets with 45-mile-per-hour traffic and highway ramps. That's particularly notable in a city committed to Vision Zero and one that saw more than 433,000 trips on the Guadalupe River Trail last year. Down in Los Angeles, bicycles have become part of some very big money mayoral politics. Hedge fund manager Aaron Sosnick has now put $4 million behind mayoral candidate Nithya Raman, $3 million directly into a committee supporting her, plus another million through a political committee associated with Safe Street organization Streets for All. Sosnick was also a major supporter of Measure HLA, the voter-approved initiative requiring Los Angeles to build planned bike lanes, bus lanes, and pedestrian improvements when it repaves major streets. And finally, in Wilson, North Carolina, 22-year-old Colin McLaughlin has been charged with two counts of second-degree murder after allegedly killing Jason Williams and Sharice Dickerson as they rode an e-bike. Investigators say alcohol may have been involved. McLaughlin also has a striking driving history: 5 traffic stops since he was licensed in 2022, including one for allegedly driving 95 miles per hour in a 45. McLaughlin posted a $1 million bond and was released after spending just over 10 hours in jail.
0: Thanks, Stacy. It's October. In November, there are elections, and I'm trying to reach out to people that are running for office here in the Los Angeles area. And I got a chance to sit down with Helen Krieger, who's running for city council in West Hollywood. And as you know, Nick, the Olympics are going to be here in 28, which is like a year and a half away. And I think someone like Helen has a good idea of how we can keep moving forward to make it a more hospitable place for people that are visiting during the Olympics, but also people that live here every day.
1: And so you talked to her.
0: I did. We often talk about how people go from being a bike rider to being an advocate, and then being an advocate to being a policymaker or a politician. Well, Helen Krieger is all of those things. I met her first when we would pass each other riding east-west on Willoughby Avenue in West Hollywood, California. Then I got to know her as an advocate, and now I know her as a candidate for city council in West Hollywood. Helen Krieger, welcome to Bike Talk.
3: Thank you so much for having me, Taylor. This is one of my favorite podcasts, so it's an honor to
0: Good
3: be on.
0: answer. What makes you want to run for city council? We just talked about off mic that it's a part-time job. It only pays about $20,000 to $25,000 a year. What makes you want to give up or actually step away a little bit from a lucrative television writing career to be a candidate for city council?
3: Yeah, that's a great question. Part of it is that just riding my bike every day to and from work, seeing how things could be so much better in the city, so much safer, and then living on a street that a year ago, a 27-year-old got killed, and it's a street that we've known is dangerous, realizing that these things really make a difference in people's lives. And I moved here about 10 years ago from New Orleans. I was living there for 14 years, so I was there before and after Hurricane Katrina. And I had a chance to really help in the rebuilding efforts. I was on a neighborhood association, sort of like a neighborhood council, and I was named the president of it. And in that role, I was able to work with stakeholders to help build housing that people needed in an area that people thought was like already pretty full, a 200-year-old neighborhood where you couldn't knock down any houses, you couldn't do anything to
0: Right.
3: it. And so I was able to find ways, creative ways to work with developers in the historic district to build housing. And some of that housing, all of that housing is still there now. And people are still getting these really cheap rents. And so I've been working as a TV writer, and the industry is really in a strange contraction right now. So I'll write something, I'll get paid to do a pilot or to do a rewrite of something, but then it doesn't get made.
0: Right.
3: And so I don't get that satisfaction of like feeling like my work is out there and I'm making a difference. And so when this opportunity came up, I thought this feels like a good extension to get back into advocacy again, that I had taken some time off to become a TV writer and a screenwriter. And so now that I have made it into that career that I wanted, I felt like let's expand a little. I'm in my 40s, like no time like the present.
0: Great. Well, I know that your platform is a lot of other things besides transportation, housing, income equality, things like that. But I want to focus on transportation. What are your big issues for the city of West Hollywood as far as transportation?
3: There are so many things that we could be doing better. We have so many great plans that we'll pay a lot of money for and then not implement. And so to me, it's just such a waste. In 10 years, we've only built 5 blocks of bike lanes, and it's just painted lanes on Fairfax. We have 0 protected bike lanes anywhere in West Hollywood. We have no bike lane that connects to another bike lane anywhere in West Hollywood.
0: Right.
3: So, and as we know, these mobility lanes, they only work if they're protected and connected. So to not have any protected lanes in West Hollywood and no connected bike lanes in West Hollywood is really a shame. But the bigger issue goes beyond bikes, because usually bike lanes are put in a road that already is having trouble. So like if you take Fountain as an example, in the 60s, it was one lane in each direction, just like it is in the rest of LA, and it had tons of trees on it and wide sidewalks. They cut down all the trees and they made the sidewalks narrow so they could fit another lane in. So there's actually no way to make those sidewalks ADA accessible unless you take that lane out. There's
0: Some of the space that was taken away, correct?
3: Exactly. And so people will say like, you know, we don't need to do bike lanes on Fountain Avenue. And I'm like, well, you know that you're going to lose the lane no matter what, because you're going to, we have to make that ADA accessible sidewalks, because it's the longest residential street in West Hollywood, because it's the only one of these like really long east-west streets that's purely residential with maybe 4 businesses on it. And it also has the most rent stabilized units. So you're going to have people aging in place there. So folks may not need a walker or a wheelchair when they arrive at Fountain Avenue, but they might 20 years later, and then they can't use that street. And I've seen people in wheelchairs have to go out onto the street into the lane of traffic in Fountain Avenue, which is so dangerous. So I wish on Fountain Avenue that we could do the sidewalks first and then put in the bike lanes, because then people would see that it really is the sidewalks that's taking up that lane. But just because transportation engineers always want to do a pilot study first before they make something permanent, that's why phase one is basically paint and some curb cuts. And so they're putting in this bike lane and going down to one lane to see how everything works and to make sure they don't need to adjust. And then when we do phase two, they're going to break up all of those sidewalks. They're going to update the storm drainage underneath so that we know that that infrastructure is working. We're going to bury the overhead electric lines and update that infrastructure as well. And
0: right.
3: then we're literally going to move all the street posts and street lights and signals over more to the left so that then you have a full 36 inches at least of sidewalk. And my big plan at that point is to add a bunch of trees back to Fountain Avenue.
0: Right. Wow, it really sounds like an all-encompassing project.
3: Yes.
0: That's not really about bike lanes, but it has been classified as a bike lane project, and it's really not.
3: Exactly. It's really not. It's so many things. It's a safety project first and foremost. And as soon as you pass La Brea and you go from the city of LA into the city of West Hollywood, you're 3 to 4 times more likely to be severely injured or killed than you are in the LA portion, where it's just one lane in each direction. So
0: right.
3: safety is the first reason. And then infrastructure improvements that include a protected bike lane, but that's definitely not the only thing. And that bike lane is going to go left onto Olive and then meet up with the Santa Monica bike lanes, which I would love to make protected at one point, but
0: yeah.
3: I'm not going to make that the first thing, because you really have to do one project at a time.
0: At one point, West Hollywood was rated one of the most walkable cities in California. West Hollywood is right smack in the middle of LA as a whole. But as a city council member, what can you do besides Fountain Avenue, of course, to make West Hollywood more walkable, more user-friendly, more cycling friendly?
3: Yeah, I think part of it is we can really be thinking about that first. Right now, this is not a technical figure, but just looking around at the street use, it looks like 99% of our streets are used for either private cars traveling or storing private cars
0: Right.
3: with on-street parking.
0: Do you own a car or not?
3: I do. So my husband and I both share a car. I drive it probably a couple times a month. I mainly bike, and then when it rains, I use the bus. What I really love doing, like if I'm going downtown or if I'm going to Burbank, is take my bike on the train, and
0: Sure.
3: that's just a great way. And so one thing I would love to do is connect us more to the D line, because right now it's those north-south streets that are really hard to
0: Yeah.
3: get on, like La Cienega, La Brea. There's just not Fairfax. There's not a really great
0: Yeah, no, I don't ride on any of those. I mean,
3: do
0: they're
3: you do Orlando?
0: just not comfortable, right?
3: So yeah, I think we need to think about we can give some space to other forms of transit. So for example, I was in favor of the La Cienega bus and bike lanes that were going to be a dedicated bus bike lane going all the way south for the whole line of where that 105 bus goes. And I really, really wanted that to happen. And I think it stalled because there's like one jurisdiction, but they were going to Culver City, the city of LA, the city of West Hollywood, and Beverly Hills were all going to get together to say, yes, we can do this dedicated bike bus lane in time for the Olympics. And I think right now the city of LA is the one that's in the way. But I think that's a really great way to do it if you have bike and bus together as a dedicated lane, because then you're getting two
0: Sure.
3: different modes of transit. The bus
0: Yeah.
3: drivers are usually fairly safe drivers.
0: Right.
3: I never have a problem with them.
0: Well, I don't know about
3: Oh,
0: that.
3: really? Maybe I've just had good luck.
0: Yeah. Well, the election is November 3rd, and it's for City Council of West Hollywood. This is your first time running, correct, for office?
3: I've never run for office before. That opening up my ballot, this is the first time that I've opened up a ballot and I'm going to vote in an election that I'm in. It is
0: Oh,
3: very
0: that's great.
3: exciting.
0: Tell me what the experience has been. Has it been a positive experience? Are you making friends? Are you making enemies?
3: A little bit of
0: How's it
3: both. And
0: going?
3: it's funny because one thing that I didn't realize is that when you go onto the public floor, people have a certain perception of you, and some people haven't really noticed you until you raise your hand, and then they
0: Right.
3: suddenly say, "Where have you been?" And I can go through and tell them, I was talking about Fountain Avenue, I was talking about Willoughby and making the greenway there, I was talking any transportation project you have, I've been at a city council meeting talking about it. And then
0: Right.
3: getting into housing has been kind of the newer thing in Southern California because it's so complicated here. But what I try to do is I don't read any comments unless it's on my own Instagram stories and I want to sort of curate them. But like I don't really go on WeHo Online ever because they don't like me and I don't read the comments or anything. And my little saying that I've been telling people is online, people are almost entirely pretty nasty. And in person, people are almost entirely very kind and very caring about their community.
0: And
3: So if I'm
0: respectful,
3: ever
0: right?
3: feeling distraught over the state of politics, I'll go canvass and knock on doors and talk to people directly. And it always lifts my spirits because you always find people who feel the same way that you do, but who are kind of staying out of the political sphere because they feel it has become so toxic. And of course, being a woman running, there'll just be tons of comments about my appearance and about like, yeah,
0: Really?
3: it's very interesting. People definitely like to get in there.
0: That's interesting. I haven't seen any of those. Well,
3: I try to
0: Helen,
3: delete them when I
0: yeah, good.
3: can.
0: Well, Helen Krieger, thank you so much. Again, I have seen you at those meetings and spoken with you at those meetings about Fountain and about Willoughby and about West Hollywood in general for a long time. So I'm glad that you've made the transition from rider to advocate to now politician. And I want to
3: Oh, thank you.
0: say that we will welcome any other candidate for really any other office on Bike Talk. We want to be fair about who we talk to and what their points of view are, and we want to hear those points of view. If Kyle Brazil or any other candidate for West Hollywood would like to come on Bike Talk, we would like to speak with you. Helen, how can people find out more about your campaign and more about you?
3: They can go to my website, helenforweho.com. That's the number four. Or on Instagram, I'm at helenforweho.
0: And for WeHo is West Hollywood.
3: Yep, that's
0: Great.
3: right.
0: Helen, thanks for your time today. Thanks for all your work in West Hollywood and best of luck.
3: Thank you so much, Taylor.
0: I'm hoping to have Chelsea Byers, who is the mayor of West Hollywood, as well as Kyle Brazil, who was the bike lane hater. He is now running for city council and he's agreed to come on the show. So hopefully I'll get that interview and we'll put that on the air.
1: All right. Can't wait. Now we have a friend of the show, John Jabalisco. He does Pedaling Past 60 on YouTube. And he has a story that I didn't expect.
0: I didn't either. Yeah. Pedaling Past 60 is a YouTube channel that our friend John Jabalisco has, and he has been a friend of the show for a long time. He is the production electrician at the Omaha Community Theater in Omaha, Nebraska, and he just opened a new show there. But he has a much bigger story to tell, not just Pedaling Past 60, but fighting cancer. John, welcome back to the show.
4: I can't tell you how exciting it is to be here, because the first time I was on a few years back, I just thought I had struck gold, because I know all your guests are such heavy hitters. And I thought, why am I on this show? This is so cool for me.
0: Well, we really enjoyed having you on the show. And I think Pedaling Past 60 is really important. You know, we just did an interview with Bob Tuttle, who at 80 rode 900 miles.
4: What a great story on his trike, on his e-trike. Oh, man.
0: But you sent me a link to a news report that, John, I didn't know anything about, that you'd been diagnosed with prostate cancer and have been fighting prostate cancer for a while now. You've been documenting it, and in many ways, I think, using your bike to sort of combat it. And I wonder if you could tell us a little bit about the diagnosis, how you found out about it, and then how you're using your bike to sort of keep your mental spirits high and things like that, and where you are in the battle.
4: I have super bad arthritis in my hands. Sometimes I find it even hard, you know, to shift my bike, to get the grip and do the twist, you know. So I go to a rheumatologist for that. And because of that, I do blood labs, I think every 4 months, to keep track, to make sure these medications for the arthritis can spike your blood sugar and do other bad things to you. So they monitor it. And so I ride my bike to the health center, and I'm doing the labs. And the doc is one of these docs that really likes to dig in and ask lots of questions. He spends 25, 30 minutes with me. Great. And does an exam as well, and then does the lab. So we're done, and I'm grabbing my reflective vest and my helmet, and I hear a little tap on the door, and he comes back in, and he says, "Hey, John, do you want me to test your PSA?" And PSA is the test they use to detect prostate cancer in males over 50. And I didn't even know what a PSA was. Right. I didn't know what a prostate was, or what its function was, or where it was located. I didn't know any of this stuff. Right. And so I just said, yeah, that was my flippant answer. Yeah, go ahead. I said something like, you know, do the test, do as many as you like, you know. So I left and went back to work. And then a couple of weeks later, I got a phone call, and they said, yeah, your level's pretty high. And not to worry about it, you know, PSA doesn't really tell you you have cancer. It's just a marker.
0: Right.
4: And so what we want to do is wait 30 days and do that test again, because you're on your bike, and, you know, the pounding of the bike seat in that area, in the groin area, can make your PSA go higher.
0: Is that right? I did not know that. I have heard other cyclists talk about that, but I didn't know that that was a real thing.
4: It is. What it does is it falsely raises your PSA.
0: Okay.
4: And so I thought, well, that's it. Of course, I rode my bike to the exam, and why wouldn't it be high?
0: Yeah.
4: So I went 30 days, and it was high again. I made sure I didn't ride my bike for like 3 or 4 days before the test, and it was just a little bit higher than it was the previous test. And I thought, oh my gosh, what's going on? And so they send me to a urologist next, and then they do the digital exam. That's kind of where they go up through the rectum. I hope this isn't too much, but they do a digital exam, and they are like, yeah, we better, you know, it's slightly enlarged. Don't worry. This doesn't mean you have cancer, but we want to do some more tests, right? So they did the MRI next. They do an MRI. And so in between these appointments, I'm starting to lose my mind. I had
0: Right,
4: lost
0: of
4: my
0: course.
4: brother just a year and a half ago, 2 years ago.
0: Oh, I'm sorry to
4: But
0: hear that.
4: same sort of thing. It was like, we see this little spot, and then he was gone.
0: Wow.
4: So you can imagine where my mind was in all this.
0: Right.
4: And so that's how I found out. And then they do a biopsy. And boy, are biopsies scary and controversial. But this is really, in my research, I'm like, the only way you're going to find out if you really have cancer is the biopsy.
0: Right.
4: So they go in and they take 12 samples with a gigantic, scary tool. And
0: Right.
4: so anyway, I get through that, and then there's tons of side effects for a week from that. And sure enough, that meeting with the rheumatologist was in August of 25. That biopsy was late February 26. So we're still going.
0: Right.
4: And then you wait for the pathology.
0: Right.
4: So in March, I find out, yeah, we're sorry, you have cancer.
0: Wow.
4: What are we going to do? What are we going to
0: Right.
4: do? And they talk to you and they tell you about Gleason scores, and they tell you about there's just all this stuff. And every guy's prostate cancer is different. You can't say, go get advice from your neighbor or a
0: Right.
4: family member, because there's different levels and layers that they all go through and they take all these averages and tell you where you're at. So I think, okay, we're finally going to get going on something here. And they're like, no, we want to send this, but we want to send those samples to what's called genomic testing. Genomic testing. And this is going to tell us if it's the aggressive kind of prostate cancer that will spread to your hips and your lymph nodes, or if it's the kind we just want to monitor year over
0: Right.
4: year over year.
0: I have heard that at some point in your life, most men will get some form of prostate cancer, and it doesn't necessarily mean you need to operate or anything like that. It's
4: It's so
0: just something
4: true.
0: that often happens. I'm
4: Right.
0: talking to you, John. It's really interesting because this is a topic that I think a lot of men our age, 50s plus, think about, and certainly a
4: Yes.
0: lot of people who ride bikes think about. And so maybe I'll reach out to a doctor next and get their take on some of this, because this is really fascinating what you're saying. So please go on.
4: Right. So that test comes back as aggressive, and
0: Wow.
4: a lot of times there the doc will ask you, do you want to take the next step? And I'm thinking, holy crap, what are you talking about? You tell me what, can you tell me what to do? And they just
0: Right.
4: won't tell you what to do,
0: Right.
4: right? You have to make your own decision.
0: Sure.
4: I respect that. But I really, really was looking for something, because when they bomb you with this information, it's like your head is spinning and all you hear is you have cancer,
0: Right.
4: and then all that other stuff gets lost in the fray. And so he saw that I was very confused and very frustrated, the urologist, and he said, I'm going to send you to a radiologist, oncologist, for a second opinion. And that was very key in this whole thing. So I go to the oncologist, and I have to back up a little bit. In between there was a great scan that they did with some sort of something they injected into me, and they could see that the cancer was located just in the prostate and had not
0: Had
4: spread
0: not
4: yet.
0: spread. Well, that's good
4: Yeah.
0: news.
4: So the oncologist says, he goes over all the things that the urologist says and for removal, and he goes over all the things for keeping the prostate and radiating it,
0: Right.
4: and how focused that radiation is, and all the tools they use to keep the radiation therapy dose to the prostate. And then they said they're going to spread out a little bit to the lymph nodes
0: Right.
4: with the spare dose just in case, right? It's like, oh my God, I was so scared.
0: Right, sure.
4: And at this point, I'm thinking about, for the first time in my life, reaching out for some professional help, because my head was swimming and I hadn't told anyone yet.
0: Right.
4: And so I was talking to my wife, and I was like, maybe we could start talking to people, telling the kids,
0: Right.
4: and I would lose it. I would just start bawling, Taylor, because The minute I would think about telling my family, or how does this
1: Sure.
4: affect my family, or how does this affect my relationship, or what about my job,
1: Right.
4: I couldn't control.
0: Right. And you're telling people now, I might add.
4: Yeah, so the next discussion became, do I do this on my channel, my
0: Right.
4: bike channel, Pedaling Past 60? Because Pedaling Past 60 was really all started about my excitement about an e-bike and being 64. And it's like, hey, this is a tool to stay fit and
0: Right.
4: stay active after 60. And never did I dream that the story would change to cancer.
0: Right.
4: And so I started filming it, and I got the permission from the hospital. And that really started to help me.
0: Great.
4: Although the ADT therapy, that hormone therapy, still had me losing, crying uncontrollably at
0: Sure.
4: work, or just enjoying a bike ride and just start sobbing, So
0: And that's where you are now. You're in the middle of the radiation process. Is that it?
4: believe it or not, I'm finished with the radiation. I'm
0: Okay, good.
4: still on the ADT therapy, and I'm exhausted between work and the side effects from radiation.
0: Right.
4: And also, a little bit of this part of the story is my wife had her mitral heart valve replaced
0: Oh, my goodness.
4: in the middle of August. And so I'm helping her recover, and
0: Sure.
4: she's helping me recover. And we're both drained,
0: Well, it
4: which
0: sounds like
4: is.
0: you have a good partner, and together you guys are a good team.
4: Yes, we have made a great team, and somehow we're closer,
0: Great.
4: for sure.
0: Great.
4: Yeah.
0: And you've been riding your bike through a lot of this. I mean, I saw some of your channel and I saw some of the news program had you on your bike and riding to and from your treatments. How has that helped you?
4: Well, believe it or not, like the bike ride, even though it was only a 10-mile round trip, from home to the hospital, from the hospital to work, and from work to home every day, I needed that bike ride
0: Sure.
4: to be something that I could control. I have no
0: Right.
4: control over treatment. I have no control over cancer. I'm losing it upstairs, right? And that bike ride was therapy for me, as it always has been. My bike's so important to me.
0: Right.
4: And so I asked the doc, I said, look, I need to keep riding my bike. If I lose that, I'm going to be miserable.
0: Right.
4: I kind of hope I don't start crying right now. But anyway, that bike is just such a wonderful tool for me to cope and navigate and just be who I am. It's become part of me for sure. And this guy says, look, I encourage you to keep riding.
0: Great.
4: If you keep riding, he said, up your riding before you start this radiation therapy and get as much in as you can, build as much strength as you can before, then just start going into the routine ride. So I did all that, and I thought, I'm going to videotape this. I'm going to show guys that you can still laugh and love and have a life and enjoy the things you want to enjoy and get to radiation therapy and get right. So I did, I think, 10 episodes,
0: Great.
4: basically. It took so long to get them approved. And so I rode every day for 5.5 weeks, Monday through Friday,
0: Wow.
4: to radiation therapy. Yeah.
0: Wow.
4: And I love the bike, love the route.
0: Great. Can you tell us what the prognosis is at this point? I mean, in October of 26?
4: So I have to keep taking this awful drug
0: Right.
4: through November. And then they're going to wean me off of that. And then they're going to do the PSA. And if that
0: Again.
4: PSA is at zero, then we're successful.
0: Oh, okay.
4: Yeah. If
0: Well,
4: not, I don't know what the next step is.
0: right.
4: But I think at that point, if there's more cancer, or if it somehow it's spread, which I can't believe it has, we caught it early,
0: Right.
4: Taylor, by accident. That doc, that said, do you want me to test your PSA? He
0: Right.
4: noticed I hadn't been tested.
0: Right.
4: So I think it's good. The outlook is really, really good.
0: Good.
4: And I'm super strong, a little overweight, but
0: Well, you look good to me. I've, of course, seen you in your videos and seen you on the show, and you look the same to me, and you look healthy. And I know that you
4: thank
0: just
4: you.
0: opened a new show at the Omaha Theater, and so you've been working a lot. So
4: Right.
0: that's really wonderful. I would love to speak with you again and hear how things are going and where you are in the process then. But I want to thank you for sharing your story with us, with me. I think it's a wake up to a lot of men over 50. make sure you're getting the tests that your doctor recommends that you need. You know, you're not a doctor, I'm not a doctor, so we can't.
4: No.
0: I have played one on TV,
4: Yes.
0: as the joke goes. So that is something to think about, making sure that you're getting those tests that need to be done taken care of, because finding it early is hugely important.
4: It is. Yeah, you can get that baseline PSA, and then next year they can compare it. And every time you get your annual physical, they'll tell you where you're at.
0: Right.
4: And hopefully you don't have prostate cancer.
0: Right. Right.
4: And like you say, I can't tell people what to do, but I do encourage them to get that baseline PSA at age of 50. If you have family history, probably 40,
0: Right.
4: age 40.
0: Right. Great. Well, you can find out more about John's story and see some of the videos at Pedaling Past 60 on YouTube. And John, thank you for coming on the show.
4: Yep, thanks for having me. It's been great. Great to see you again, too.
0: Thanks, John. We will all be thinking about you and hoping for the best, but it's just good to know that the bike is keeping him mentally healthy and maybe physically healthy on top of that.
1: Yeah. Does riding cause an increase in PSAs?
0: John said it can cause an increase in your PSA levels, but that doesn't necessarily mean anything. But I'm going to reach out. You know, my old doctor was a big cyclist, and I'd like to talk to him. John's not a doctor. I'm not a doctor. You're not a doctor. So obviously, do your own research, but I think it is an issue that cyclists deal with.
1: Good show.
0: We want to thank Todd Scott, Jim Pokras, Helen Krieger, John Gibalisco, and of course, all of our regulars, Julie Richard, Kevin Burton, Amy Ziering, Lindsay Sturman, Stacy Rendecker, Josh Haglund, and Eric Sawyer.
1: Great. And do you have a bike quote? You didn't know I was going to ask you.
0: You've never asked me that
1: That
0: before. Well, how about this? I bike, I vote.
1: works for me.
0: Yeah.
1: Oh, yeah, it's November.
0: Right.
1: Wow. Deep breath. Thanks, Taylor.
0: Ride safe.
1: And that was Bike Talk. If you have a story, a tip, or a topic, head over to biketalk.org and send us a message. Talk again next week.
5: Get yourself a bike.

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2: 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As I See It, Class Warfare, the Only Resort to Right-Wing Doom. It's Worth It, How to Talk to Your Right-Wing Relatives, Friends, and Neighbors, and other books written by Egberto Willis. Welcome to Politics Unright. My name is Egberto Willis, your host. Good morning, Houston. Good morning, Harris County. Good morning to the great state of Texas. Good morning to the United States of America. And of course, good morning to the entire world receiving our signals via the magic of El Internet, formerly known as the ARPANET, created by whom? Created by we the people. We the people. Folks, remember, I have told all of you up front that before, for Texans, I check your voter registration every day up and until October 5th, which means it showed that you registered. Now, I have another task for you to do, and that is please, please, please remember, even though you showed that you registered on October 5th, please make sure to periodically check it between now and your vote to ensure that no shenanigans are happening, etc., etc., etc. Without further ado, of course, let's move it on to Jack Van Bever, NLS Studio. Good morning, Jack. How are you doing today?
3: Good morning, Egberto. Good morning, Neil. How are y'all?
4: Hello. Good morning.
3: All right. All right. All right. Good morning, Houston world. We're glad you're here. Public money should serve the people, and public officials should answer to them. This morning on Politics Done Right on KPFT 91 FM, Neil Aquino examines Whitmire's retreat from Houston's secretly submitted Model Cities grant application and encouraging Democratic polling in Fort Bend County. Meanwhile, Democrats take Trump to court over taxpayer-funded propaganda. Brazilians march against the far right, and Trump reveals how badly he wanted Social Security invested in the stock market. From City Hall to Washington to Brazil, the struggle centers on democracy, accountability.
2: Are you there, Jack?
3: What's that?
2: We lost you for a quick second there.
3: Okay, it looks like our internet's unstable, so.
2: Okay. Well, no problem. Let's get busy. Anything else you want to add before we get moving, sir?
3: Nope. Let's get on with the really big show.
2: We're going to get on with the show. I like the way Jack used that accent. Let's get on with the show. Anyway, today is Thursday, which means it is Aquino Day. Good morning, El Señor. Neil Aquino, who is the founder of Houston Democracy Project at HoustonDemocracyProject.com. How you doing, sir?
4: Good morning. Good morning, everybody. I'm doing all right. And it's another big day. And hello, everyone, locally, globally, and in whatever forum or platform you're here.
2: Yeah, in a way, folks. By the way, welcome aboard, vegan Cindy, Joe, and wife and Joe. How you guys doing today? Let me tell you. Actually, when I told you guys that I slept in my studio is in my home, and then I connect to Jack. Remotely via the magic of the internet, and then Jack gets it onto the 100,000 watt transmitter that goes through the entire Southeast Texas, Louisiana, and all those other places. So yes, I slept in my office last night again just to make sure I am clear. You know, my wife has lupus, so I don't want to make get anything on her system, et cetera, et cetera, et cetera. Welcome aboard, Stuart Cohen. Welcome aboard, E.G. Elaine out of Aquila, Florida. Welcome aboard, Marnie. Marnie, I haven't seen you here for a while. Thank you for being here. We also have several others in the other chat. LBW, La Profesora, is in the house. She says, morning, y'all. I'll be listening on the radio to remind myself not to type and drive. We want you to get to your job safely, LBW. Right. Just now, I have lots of opinions per usual. And you know what? We love your opinions. When you reach that school, you just throw them in there and we'll be more than happy to put them. Well, you know what? Interesting, LBW? If you need to call in, we'll throw you on the air as well. You can actually talk as you drive. And Lisa Blair out of Atlanta, Georgia, thank you for being here. Brother Neil Aquino, what are we talking about today, sir?
4: Well, we have been talking, I think this is the fourth week in a row that we've talked about, and maybe we're done with it, the Model Cities Grant. We've talked, mm-hmm. This has been in the paper, on the radio. The so-called Justice Department put out for cities to apply for the Model Cities Grant for policing, and according to Mayor Whitmire, other things, and it's in there, homelessness, some services that may have been of utility, but the grant required, there was a 21-page document widely circulated amongst people who were following this, and it required compliance with immigration policies. It required a prioritizing American, that's the term they used, victims of sexual trafficking, and prioritizing the safety of American children. It talked about hiring practices that you couldn't discriminate. And of course, their view of discrimination is anti-white discrimination. So we don't need HPD to have the same practices as Pete Hegseth, you know, where you fire or ignore all the black or lesbian admirals and generals and the women senior officers and all that. So this came, and it also cited Memphis and Washington, D.C. as examples of great policing. Both cities have National Guard deployments. In the very first paragraphs of this document, excuse me, it cites these two cities. It can't be any accident. So the item was twice on city council's agenda. Each week it publishes and prints an agenda of the things they're going to discuss. Twice it was pulled. It was kind of erratic. Twice it was pulled. So there was a lot of commentary. Council member Salinas especially spoke against it. That's Alejandro Salinas, the at-large. You have five at-large Houston City Council members. All will be up for election next year, or one is term limited, but all the seats will be up for election. And council member Salinas spoke against it. And it looked like, well, as of last Monday, a few days ago, it appeared with the administration, the Whitmire administration said, we are not moving on this at this time. That's how they phrased it, right? I might be missing a word, but we are not moving on this grant at this time. So you think, oh, it's done. And then it comes out a few days later. The reason they said they weren't, the reason they phrased it that way, we're not working on it at this time, is that they'd already submitted it. They'd already submitted the damn thing. Whitmire said it was a clerical error or an administrative error. It seemed to me, looking at the document from the Trump administration, that the mayor had to sign it. So Salinas, Councilmember Castillo, Councilmember Martinez, who pretty much is often a vassal of Mayor Whitmire, but he doesn't want to be identified with bringing more ICE to Houston and to District I, Magnolia in the East End and all those areas. Panzarella, District C, that's the former Abby Kamen district, if she was a council member. They all made statements. And at a press conference, Whitmire will sometimes hold a press conference after council on Wednesdays. And they were discussing some homeless initiatives. But Whitmire just went on a 5-minute, I don't know what to call it, diatribe, feeling sorry for himself, saying, it was an error. Why am I being blamed? There were other people who wanted this. It's the fault of the press. It's the fault of the elected officials. He never mentioned any community. He never mentioned all the people who went downtown to City Hall at significant public efforts. It's a hassle to go down there, park, go in there, and spoke about it. He said that people would die because of this. That's what he said, because it had that's what he said.
5: He people did. Will die and because they don't take the grant?
4: They die because they don't take the grant because it has treatment. He said that Dallas has applied. So, you know, if anyone was going to die from it, maybe we've saved someone in Dallas. But the upshot was that people did not want, and I don't know what behind the scenes discussions at council go on. People did not want, and I'm sure some of the Democrats on council did not want, our HPD law enforcement priorities formally intertwined with Trump, Todd Blanche policing requirements. And what Whitmire said he was going to do was negotiate opt-outs. So, but what happens is whenever we say, whenever we talk about ICE and ICE has committed some aggressive action, or of course they killed Salgado, whenever Whitmire says, oh, we can't do anything about the federal government. That's what he says. He said that a zillion times. We can't do it. But when it came to this grant, well, we're going to negotiate an opt-out with the federal government. So he wanted to have
5: even
4: it both
5: we
4: ways.
5: Can't do anything.
4: And hopefully, a question is what council members knew this, that we had applied apparently at the time of the September 1st deadline. And it was always sort of hanging over this. Isn't the deadline September 1st? Why is this still here? What is going on? Why was it on the calendar twice and pulled?
5: It escaped. That's why it escaped. The notion
4: escaped. And hopefully this is dead. And this is now the second time, I would say, in the last 3 months. Yesterday, the 7th, was the third month anniversary of the killing of Lorenzo Salgado at 6821 Canal Street. You can go there still. You can park in the library, which is just 100 feet up the street. And there remains a shrine or memorial of large wooden signs that protect a number of artificial flowers and flags, and tributes and remembrances, and also criticisms of ICE. There's survived any recent rain. Look, I was out there yesterday. I go there sometimes and take a picture. 6821 Canal. And that's it's a second public victory, because at the time of the shooting on July 7th, Mayor Whitmire and Councilmember Martinez for the district and other members of council said this was only a federal matter. No, there's no need for a city to be part of the investigation, but Sean Teer is conducting an investigation, our district attorney. And then also HPD has been cooperating. I don't know to what extent, but the issue is that Whitmire admitted the need for local participation. And that too, like the model cities, was a direct result of public pressure.
5: I am glad you mentioned that. So, folks, your activism makes a difference. Now, that $150 million for that grant, right? Or for a year, $150 million. Let me go ahead. No, can you still hear me? You can't hear me anymore. Uh-oh, I guess you'll have to log back on. Anyway, I think it was $150 million for that grant. And when that occurred, I think that Whitmer was attempting to do two things with that. And I can bet, let's see if Neil is back. Can you hear me now, Neil? Yeah. What I told the audience is that I think that $150 million grant, I think Whitmer thought he was going to do two things. Whitmer doesn't have a problem with ICE. It is clear he doesn't, right? But number two, and he's a Democrat, by the way, or purportedly a Democrat. But the second thing is I think he was going to use that money because, you know, we're having a budget shortfall right now. And that extra money, you know, money is fungible. I bet he was going to use the fungibility of money with that grant to make his administration look better without having to raise some other taxes that are likely going to have to be raised. The other thing is he probably gently backed out of it so far, or attempting to back out of it, because I think you're telling me that it was due to be signed on September 1st, which
4: it probably was. Submitted. They did submit it.
5: Right. And therefore, he knows that the upcoming election, they can tag him with supporting Trump's anti-DEI here in a city like Houston. They can tag him with attacking people, you know, the home. I mean, there's so much that grant would give that if he is seen as a big supporter of that grant, he's actually supporting a whole lot of things that a whole lot of Houstonians don't stand for.
4: Well, I'll say a couple of things about that. I actually think he does not like ICE. He believes he's a Democrat. You know, I think he does. He has said repeatedly he wishes he had never heard of ICE. Now, that's different from saying I don't like ICE. He talks about ICE as a huge hassle, and it has been a huge hassle. And they are very protective of Joaquin Martinez in District I, who is being attacked from both the left and the right in his district. Represents Hobby Airport area, Harrisburg, Canal, Navigation. And he's getting it from the left and right. There is a significant homeless problem there, and there are issues surrounding the relocation of the Greyhound bus terminal to that area on Harrisburg, I think it is, last year, whenever that was. So he is getting it, and they didn't want to put a potential expansion of ICE in front of Martinez. And the other thing about the money, and this is not quite what we talk about very quickly because it's not a little bit outside the purview of what we talk about, but I watch every city council session. They play fast and loose with the money. You don't know what pot of money goes where. Mm-hmm. They have dedicated, through council vote, $30 million of the stormwater fund to building demolition. That was a very contentious dispute. And they said, if we demolish the buildings, it helps drainage. That's how they did it. They said, and then what happened within weeks, you started seeing Whitmire and favored council members, and he plays favorites. Many are Republicans, the Republicans, Willie Davis and Twyla Carter, two of your at-larges who roundly deserve defeat next year. And you would start to see in the districts of favored council people buildings being demolished with the new city funds and Whitmire taking credit and doing photo ops. There's a dispute going on over $3 million from the stormwater fund for washing the city fleet. It's a serious matter. It's a contract for car washing. It is serious. The work needs to be done. And there was a long discussion yesterday with Councilmember Pollard, who is rumored to be running for controller next year, and maybe Chris Hollins, the controller for mayor. I don't want to get too deep in the weeds, but the upshot of it is they play fast and loose with the money. So when it goes from one fund to another, There were questions about the $5 garbage fee. Where is that exactly all going? And so your point is of he gets his hands on that money and it would go all over. That's a solid point.
5: Now, let me ask you, did I hear you say something about $3 million to wash cars?
4: No, it's servicing their, I mean, they have a huge fleet.
5: Right.
4: But
5: did you say to wash?
4: It's a contract with a company. I don't want to give the company a plug, but it's a routine. It's a consistent item. The issue wasn't the money. The issue wasn't that this was being done. The issue was where was the money coming from?
5: Oh, okay. But still, I don't know if we have if we have 5,000 cars and we're spending $3 million in washing them. I don't know, but I don't know what you're talking about, so I won't get into that. Anyway, what's the other subject that we had? I think we'd had a little something about Fort Bend County.
4: Maybe we might come back to that car wash issue. The Fort Bend, it's $2.6 million for car washing, interior and exterior, 15 passenger vans. Not, I don't have a problem with it. You know, those cars are workspaces. If you live in the city, you look around. You will see city vehicles all the time. It's for interior and exterior washing. And city employees are in those all the time. I don't have a problem with that.
5: Let me just say this, right? Because if we kind of externalize this a bit, if we look at what, you know, you said that some company, and I don't know who the company is, got that $2.6 million contract, right?
4: Yeah.
5: One of the things I have, and I talk about this in the way, both the way we deal with healthcare and all that kind of stuff, we always seem to want a middle person or a middle whatever. I'm not saying that this isn't justified, but let's look at things like what Mamdani

0: these companies that work for the government, they'll get a big contract, $10 million, $5 million, and then they pay the workers meager salaries, minimum wage, a little bit, and the shareholders and the owners of that company get the lion's share of that contract after they get slave labor to do the work. Those are the kinds of things I'm against using my tax dollar for, you know, third party.
1: Well, it does say
0: profit.
1: So I don't, it's a company I've heard of. I don't want to give them a plug, but although I have no problem, I don't know anything negative about them. It does say the proposed award requires compliance with the city's pay or play ordinance requiring health benefits. In this case, the company will provide health benefits to eligible employees in compliance with city policy. I don't know. I'm going to hope that this company, as I look at the $2.6 million, a million of it goes to police vehicles, and $1,041,000 goes to, Public Works, not fire. But upshot is, the issue isn't so much, at least in the discussion yesterday, the work, the issue was the source of the
0: money.
1: Source of the funding.
0: I got you.
1: Yeah.
0: I got you. Okay. Let's go to Fort Bend. What you thought about Fort Bend?
1: You hear it all in the Houston Democracy Project Hour here on KPFT, the car wash. It's a huge amount. It's so interesting to read the council agenda. It sure is expensive to run a city. Fort Bend County. So one thing I know that Egberto has discussed, but we have not discussed on our hour here, is all of the muss and fuss in Fort Bend County, bordering Harris County, big county. In many states, it would be the largest county in the state. And they had elected a county judge who is the chief county officer, like the head of the county commission, if you're somewhere else, named KP George 4 years ago. He was a Democrat. He switched parties, became a Republican. They did a mid-decade redistricting in the county. And he subsequently was charged with crimes. And he is no longer and convicted of crimes and is no longer the county judge. So a judge in a courtroom appointed a Republican named Daniel Wong as the interim county judge, a Republican. And they've had a lot of fight, a lot of back and forth. Fort Bend County is extremely diverse, significant Black population, Asian population, Anglo population. It's the United Nations of people and leans Democratic. So there's been a big fuss. And they also gutted the office of the county attorney in the Republican majority, this interim a Republican, the Democrats say illegitimate county judge, gutted the office of Bridget Smith Lawson, who is the elected county attorney. So it was seen as retaliation. So there was a poll conducted by Rice University and Texas Southern University that had the Democratic candidate and current county commissioner, Dexter McCoy, leading by 9 points, 9 percentage points, 49-40 over Wong. So it's something I've never really brought up here, all the mess in Fort Bend. It is a sizable county. I was glad to see that this is where it was headed. And it says that they interviewed for the Houston Press did this story, April Towery, T-O-W-E-R-Y. And I really encourage people to look at the Houston Press. It's online. You used to be able to get it, in the newspaper in the box, and it would have your club listings and a lot of things, and you would look for it. But the Houston Press does still exist online, and April Towery really does a lot of good work. She seems to be a one-person political crew with an editor. And it's free. You can go. But I really encourage people to look for the political content on the Houston Press, because there's not enough independent sources of media. And April does a very good job.
0: Yeah.

0: And it also
1: shows. If I'm not.
0: Mm-hmm. Yeah, go ahead.
2: No, go ahead.
0: I'm sorry. Also talked about in Fort Bend, Tallarico up 56-38, and governor's race 53-42 in Hossa over Abbott. And Brandon Rottinghouse, people will know that name, Brandon Rottinghouse, was asked about this. He's a professor at the University of Houston. I think Dexter is going to clock Wong, blah, blah, blah. Every Democrat is going to do extremely well in blue and blue-leaning counties. Fort Bend certainly leans blue, and it will be much more this cycle because of the politics nationally. So that portended well for Democrats running in Fort Bend and in Harris.
2: I want to tell two stories. And Richard, I'm coming to you in a second, but I want to talk about two things real quickly. And this doesn't only apply here in Texas, but it also applies all over the country. And by the way, welcome aboard, John A. Donna Everett. Welcome to the program. We also have learn from Baton Rouge, Louisiana. I always like to mention education is a lamp. Thank you for being here. E.G., that is Genia Silhouette or Genia Sklut. Welcome aboard, John A. And Learner Curious One out of Baton Rouge, Louisiana. If I miss your name and I need to mention you, just drop a line in there again, and I will. I'll tell you what, let me go to Richard. And then I'll come with the story, the message that I really want to talk about here. So let's bring Richard in. Come on, Richard. How you doing?
3: Hey, how's it going, Alberto?
2: Hola, ¿cómo estás? I'm doing fine. Talk to me, my brother.
3: Well, I disagree with the whole Fort Bend County situation. It's like a really big soap opera. Is the way I look at it. I guess it was diverse there, but it's still predominantly white, and it's some subdivisions that are pretty diverse, but for the most part, you have to play the politics, and the Republican Party is still strong. I do feel that the George situation, he said some stuff about Democrats that was just kind of outrageous. I interviewed him, last year. And
2: who are you talking about?
3: It seemed like I'm talking about George. KP George.
2: Oh, KP George. Okay.
3: Right. And he's going after the district attorney there. He was going after a lot of people and wasting taxpayer dollars, so to speak. But he has a coalition of in the South Asian community that's pretty strong, and they still support him. So that's what you're running into there. But the diversity there, I don't think that Tallarico and Democrats, they're still going to have a tough time, because those people are still going to go out and vote for Republican. But a major problem is I found out there was people stealing signs. This happens all over the place. But each party was going back and forth criticizing or trying to file charges against the other, saying that, oh, you're pulling up our signs. You're taking our signs. And so when I was doing stuff on Fort Bend County, that was one of the biggest concerns, once one group attacking the other. And the whole aspect of now,
2: yeah, but let me just start
3: chasing the moon, which is
2: yeah, let me just say one thing, Richard. I want to just say one thing from the demographic standpoint. It is 28-33% non-Hispanic white. It is about 23.9% Asian, 25% Hispanic, and 22% Black, foreign-born, about 30%. So it is a very, very diverse. It's a very, very diverse county. Uh-oh. Now that KP, go ahead. I'm sorry. Go ahead, sir.
3: I would question that, but go ahead.
2: Yeah, no, I was just saying that is a demographic. I just wanted to make sure and make sure that our audience had the actual numbers. So,
0: right.
2: Anyway,
0: but
3: that could be construed too. You know,
2: Yeah, absolutely.
3: The Latino vote is going to be hard to try to get them out. You know, you should know that because of
2: yes.
3: the attack on Latinos.
2: You're correct.
3: Also, the Muslim community out there is being attacked also, which is kind of strong.
2: Richard, let me just say this, and I'm glad you brought that up because what you brought up is very, very important, Richard, and it's this. They're trying to put some fear in the Latino community and the Muslim community, and Fort Bend is a good place to do that because of the concentration of both in that particular zone. So you are correct, and I think by you mentioning that, it should by you mentioning that, first of all, those who can make sure to encourage those groups, those select groups to go out there and vote, they should vote. So I'm glad you mentioned that to have us reiterate that, guys, don't let the fear mongering that you're seeing that's going to occur all over stop you from going out there to vote. Anything else you want to add, Brother Richard?
3: It's still accusations of so-called voter fraud that's going on around there. The Fort Bend County newspaper out there has printed a lot of information on that. I've done stuff out there, but as you know, it's pretty far. But
2: hey, listen, Richard, I know you're all. By the way, folks, Richard is one of our correspondents here at KPFT. He goes out there and does a lot of interviews with a lot of our local folks, mostly. And does a great job in doing that. Hey, Richard, I want to continue. Anything else you want to add real quick, Richard? I want to go to the next subject.
3: Okay, go to the next subject. I feel like we need to debate on the whole healthcare issue. But
2: all right.
3: Bye.
2: And before all right, thank you, my brother. Go ahead, Neil.
0: Before we go, just look, I did not realize this. So I'm looking at the Wikipedia. Fort Bend... Today it has 822,000 people, which is more than the population of Vermont, I think, or Delaware. Mm-hmm. But in 1980, it had 130,000 people. And in 2000, 354,000. Today, 2020 census, 822. In 1980, the population was 61% white, 46% white in 2000, and now 29.6%. So it is what a population growth. It's gone from 130,000 to 822. And as you said, 24% Latino, 22 Asian, 20 Black, and 29 white. So it is a model,
2: a model
0: of America.
2: County. Yeah, that's who America is, right? And the thing about, actually, that's what scares Trump and those guys. Let me tell you something. Yeah. When you go into communities like that, the Panamanians, we're in a group called Pantex. It's a 501c3 Panamanian group that we have. And we have a big Veterans Day parade on the 7th. And, while I can't talk about that too much because I'm actually on the board of the Panamanian group, pantexconnect.org. But I mean, here's the interesting thing. When we go out, we have a lot of our functions out there. And when you go to Fort Bend County and you see the amount of, it's not just Latinos de Mexico, it's Latinos de Cuba, Latinos de Panama, Latinos de Colombia. You go and you have the Muslims out of Pakistan, out of India, the Hindus. When we have our functions out there, the melting pot, our Italian brothers and sisters, our Irish brothers, and the kind of foods that we have out there, you have to be a damn fool not to see the power and the joy that you get out of having all this mixture of cultures, both fusing together. And it is, I just find it upsetting that, we still have to be discussing these issues. But anyway, the other thing that I wanted to talk about are those people in Harris County, and I imagine in counties throughout the country where judges are elected, there's a concerted effort to go against Democratic judges. I can't tell you, of course, who to vote for, but I can tell you where laws are made. Judges follow what the laws, the judges just interpret the law. When you see judges release people who then thereafter commit a crime, that isn't because the judge wanted to release a person. That is because the judge had to release the person. These laws are made in Austin. And we have Republican leadership in Austin. If you want to understand how and why it's released, and judges can't come on the radio. I've spoken to many of them. They can't come on the radio and defend themselves on any particular case. All they can come on and say is, we follow the law. The law was written in Austin. The law was written in such a manner that the benefactors of the Republican Party, which are the bail bondsmen, want these judges to release these criminals because they have to pay the bail bondsmen to do it. So here we have a Republican Party that is supporting bail bonds people, meaning they write the law in such a manner that the judges need to take bond and release people. And when they commit crimes, they say Democratic judges are releasing these criminals. It's a catch-22 that they put the judges in. And let me just warn folks, do not listen to these ads on TV that are telling you, and you know what they're doing in a county like Harris County and Fort Bend County, where you have a large minority population. What they're also doing is paying off who I call them the house, you know what, paying these folks off to come on TV to try to get a particular select group to vote out good judges. Yeah. Do not fall for the okey-doke. It's a scam. If you want to know who to blame for any criminal on the streets, you have to go directly to Austin, to the people who make the laws, and see who their benefactors are, the bail bondsmen. Let's go to Betty, and then we'll...
0: I apologize to the caller. Just very quickly, the Democratic judges in Harris County have been going around speaking in generalities, not about specifics of cases, excuse me, over the last year. And what they will tell you is what the Republicans really want is control of the civil courts, where the money judgments are made. So they'll tell you, you know, in 2024, Governor Abbott saying, oh, these Democratic judges are letting crazy criminals free. But they did not run someone against every judge. If they thought that murderers, they don't care if someone's murdering you any more than they care if you have a vaccine or a retirement. They want control of the civil court, of the money judgments, and you'll listen to them and they'll say, just vote out every Democratic judge. So that's the juvenile judge, the family judge, things they don't really particularly care about. So just remember, it's not about crime in the end. It's another follow the money.
2: I want to clarify that because a judge told me that specifically. She said, the funny thing is that they don't even care about the criminal side of the judges. Right? No, they care about the civil side. Because those are the ones who make the call on water, make the calls on that money exchange where a business is found guilty of doing something against a person. That's what they're after, and they're hoping that the populace is ignorant and just think about judges and just vote the judges out. And not only criminal judges would get voted out, but civil judges. So those ads on TV. And you need to tell this to your brother, your sister, your cousin, your aunt, every voter that you can come across. Disregard the ads on TV accusing judges of releasing criminals. They are following the law that was written by Republicans in Austin. Republicans try to play it from two sides. Bail bondsmen they want to make money for bail bondsmen. So they make the release lenient enough so that bail bondsmen can make money. So they want those criminals released so that the bail bondsmen can make money. And then when those criminals get released and commit a crime, they want to be absolved from that crime by blaming the judge. The judge just interprets the law. And and one other thing, a district attorney has the responsibility to go ahead and make a case on why the judge should not release somebody who can make bail. So you see, it's a catch 22. Give money to the bails person, hope that that person doesn't commit a crime. If that person commits a crime, blame the judge instead of Austin, who is simply paying off the bails bondman, instead of the Republicans in Austin who are paying off the bails bonds person. Let's go to Betty. Come on in, Betty.
1: Okay. Morning, Alberto and Neil.
4: Hi.
1: Katie Fortman is the worst. Always has our arms open. We do. Boomtown. Republican Party, Democrat Party, now a catfight. Trump, the Republican Party, the indirect in Texas, Abbott, Paxton, they come to woo the people for our vote. And then have nothing to do with us. We have to be more particular who we get in our houses, especially the White House. It does affect our everyday life. We have to send them a message and take them off the stage with our vote. The hook. Love y'all.
2: Love you, Betty. Anyway, I want Glenn Ryan is in the house, another professor. You know, I have to acknowledge my teachers, man. I love me my teachers. That's the number one profession in the world. Teaching. Thank you guys for being here. Bard, line number two. Come on in.
5: Yes, sir. Good morning. I saw the ad you're talking about with the heavyset black woman, that her sister was killed, that mm-hmm. the one you called a house Negro.
2: Mm-hmm.
5: You don't believe her when her sister is dead and you're blaming...
2: I'm so sorry that woman who was on that ad was actually abused. And the reason she was abused is that she doesn't understand that the person responsible for the death of her sister is Austin. Austin wanted to make sure that the bails bonds people were paid off. So her brother-in-law got to get a bails bondsman to get him out of jail, and the judge had to release him out of jail. Otherwise, a district attorney would have had to come in and give concrete evidence as to why that person wasn't released. And you know what? That never happened. So the judge's hands are tied and they had to release it. If that young lady had been told the truth, if she had been told the truth, instead of having her ire against the judge, she would have said, get rid of every representative in Austin that voted for the bails bonds, voted for policies that support bails bond people. You see, her eye is on the wrong ball. Thank you very much, Bard. You have a wonderful rest of your day. And thank you for giving me the opportunity to expand that. Take care. All right. Go ahead, Neil.
0: Go ahead, Neil. Yes. So I was just looking at the Chronicle and a story about, actually KUHF, a story about declining enrollment at HISD. They've lost 9,000 students. HISD loses 9,000 students, twice, more than twice the projection. Will lose $50 million in state funding tied to student enrollment. And I am not an expert on our local, on our statewide voucher program, but I have seen things about the voucher program. If you remember, Governor Abbott primaried mm-hmm. rural Texas legislators, Republican rural Texas legislators, who did not want the vouchers because there is no school choice in many of these suburban areas. There's the public school, which is a local institution and a local top employer. But Mike Miles, who keeps being rumored to leave, if you lurk on Facebook and are in some of these circles where they have opposed Community Voices for Public Education, have opposed the takeover, have opposed Mike Miles, there is hope that he will leave by the end of the year. There is a Governor Abbott's plan is to bring back the elected board over many years, whatever number of years it is, 2, 3, 4, where there is still an elected HISD board. There are still 9 elected trustees. They have no power. If Gina Hinojosa was elected, I would assume that the takeover would end and the elected board would come back. But there certainly are many who believe that the intent was always to encourage enrollment loss in HISD gut schools and help Governor Abbott's tilt towards private schools and homeschooling at the expense of public school. And then you get rid of all the property taxes. Neil.
2: Yeah, Neil, let me ask you something, because if I recall, these vouchers are not only for going to private schools, but aren't these for homeschoolers as well? Don't homeschoolers get money as well if they choose to homeschool?
0: Here, very conveniently, October 1st, 2026, KUHF, Texas Public Schools will lose an estimated $300 million a year in state funding due to Texas' new voucher program, according to 2 watchdog groups tracking the program. State funding due to, quote, students accepting vouchers and leaving their districts for a private school or home schooling. So, yes,
2: that is important. Let me tell you why that is important, because I met a few people who have decided to take, I think it's what, $8,000 per kid or something like that. I don't recall how much. It's quite a few $1,000s per kid. And there are a lot of people who have no business. And I say this as gently as I can. There are a lot of people I know have no business doing homeschooling. They have 2 and 3 kids, etc. And they look at that money as a windfall and they say, I am going to go ahead and homeschool my kid. Yeah. And there the state pays to get a kid educated, homeschooling, take the funds out of the public schools that has the skills to educate, and then at the same time lose money for these entities. I mean, it is what I call the greatest dumbification of our state, because the people who have money, they'll go to private schools because the voucher isn't enough to cover the private school. So the people with money will go to private schools. The people that are religious or that have been made to believe that public schools are a big problem, they'll join this home education thing. People that don't know algebra, people that don't know history, people that don't know geography, people that don't know any of these subjects, they are now going to become the teachers of their kids. You know, when you talk about policies that in the long run harm kids and with that harm society, and when you sit down and wonder what's going to happen to Texas when you have a large percentage of the population being homeschooled because the town is willing to give these families a large amount of money per kid, not having foresight is a danger. Anything you want to add to that, Neil, before I continue?
0: No.
2: Yeah. So here's the thing, folks. If you want to know why companies that move into Texas, you know, if you take a look at what Elon Musk is doing in South Texas, right? There are these stories about look at the homes the places that he's building, you know, where there are these select communities now being built in South Texas for a lot of the employees that's coming to work for SpaceX in South Texas, et cetera. A lot of these folks are imported from other states, right? Why again? Because Texas is not generating enough of the talent. What do you think is going to happen 10 years down the road when all these maleducated folks are there and we don't have sufficient people educated by educators like LBW, Jacqueline Campisi, Glenn Ryan, all of our educators here in the chat? What do you think is going to, what do you think it is? You go on the streets of Houston and ask somebody, hey, do you know where Israel is? They couldn't tell you. Do you know where Azerbaijan is? They couldn't tell you. Do you know who produces aluminum? They couldn't tell you. Let's go to Moses. Come on in, Moses.
6: Good morning. Hold on a minute. Let me turn down the radio. Good morning, my brother.
2: Good morning, Moses. Here. Turn your thing down, please, my dear beautiful lady.
6: Yeah. Okay, I've turned it down. All right. Can you hear me?
2: Yes, ma'am.
6: Yeah. Hello?
0: Yeah, hello. We hear you.
2: I can hear you, Moses.
6: You know I'm a teacher, very old teacher. Let me tell you, what is being done to education and the education of children in Texas and in the nation is criminal. It is criminal because to give people who have not been trained and experience in the learning, in the way children learn, in the way teachers teach, in all of the precepts of instruction and learning. To take people like that and to pay them to destroy, this is child abuse.
2: Yes.
6: The things that are going on, the methods that I see, what's his name, is instituting in the schools in Texas, in Houston, in HISD. This is child abuse. The teachers are there and they cannot move one stitch away from the directed methods that are given.
2: Hey, Moses, I only got 10 seconds for you, so finish up for me in 10 seconds.
6: Okay, so I'm going to say this is child abuse and it is criminal, and I don't know why both the parents and the people of Texas are not standing up and saying, keep your money, we do not want it.
2: We thank you very much, Moses.
6: The return of education of our children.
2: Gotta go, okay, Moses. Bye-bye. Let's go to Lucy. Thank you, Lucy. And before Lucy comes on, know it all, Nicey. Take this dude off the air, please, my friend. Go ask anybody in Houston of things of geography and history, and you'll understand what I'm saying. Come on in, Lucy.
7: Hello. Very, very quickly, I want to thank you very much, Egberto, for explaining bail bonds, bail bondsmen, judges, and Austin. I knew it wasn't entirely up to the judge, but I did not understand what was going on. Now I do, and I appreciate that very much, and I hope you have a great day.
2: Thank you, Lucy, and please share that message. I know it all, Nicey, you should call and make your claim, because if you understand the ineptitude that we have made our population very much not knowledgeable, not by choice, but that was our choice, and we're making it worse by what we're doing to public schools. If you have a claim, you make a call, my dear brother, to this show. Don't be saying take this dude off the air without making sure you understand what you're talking about. Neil, give me a closer.
0: Very good. I'm at the Houston Democracy Project. There's a blog there, Houston Democracy Project. And early voting begins the 19th and runs through the 30th, Election Day. is the 3rd. So the, and No Kings is October 17th. There's No Kings downtown Houston, 4 to 6 on Saturday the 17th. And you can go to nokings.org, and there are events throughout the area. The focus is not just the early vote for No Kings, but protecting ourselves and being ready and to mobilize if they mess with the election results.
2: Thank you for that. 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
8: Well, we have to get out there and vote. 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
2: 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My name is Egberto Willis. Love you all. This is Politics and Right, and you guys know how I end this, baby. I am what?

0: Welcome to Politics Done Right. I am your host, Egberto Willis. This is a progressive program that will take the mystery out of politics. This is the program that will encourage you to make sure.
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0: Hello and welcome to Background Briefing, available 24/7 at backgroundbriefing.org. I'm Ian Masters, and today we'll examine a number of stories and issues in the news. We'll begin with Trump as a prisoner of an ominous psychological condition, combined with the fact that narcissists don't age well. And we have an impending crisis which invites the intervention of the 25th Amendment, although the means to trigger it requires the vice president and the cabinet to act, and that will not happen with that particular bunch of groveling sycophants and toadies who surely are witnessing Trump's descent into madness but are too cowardly to act to save the nation. Joining us to track Trump's mental illness with the crises we are facing in Iran and with the upcoming elections is Dr. Vincent Greenwood, a licensed clinical psychologist and the founder of the Washington Center for Cognitive Therapy in Washington, D.C. Having worked as a research associate and training leader at Johns Hopkins University and the National Institutes of Health, he has conducted over 1,700 psychological evaluations in his career and has received advanced training in the assessment of psychopathic personality disorder. Dr. Greenwood created dutytoinform.org in 2020 to disseminate scientifically valid findings about President Trump's personality limitations and accompanying psychological struggles and destructive behavior patterns. He has published numerous articles on his findings, including two chapters in The More Dangerous Case of Donald Trump, edited by Dr. Bandy Lee, and his new book just out is Puppet on a String, Trump is Ruled by an Ominous Psychological Condition. Then, as AI proves itself again and again not just to be a threat to humanity, but to the humans behind its creation, OpenAI employees recently spoke out about security concerns in the latest model, adding another chapter to tech workers' attempts to protest their oligarchical, at times techno-utopian, at times techno-dystopian corporate bosses. Workers and management have fought over ideology and labor rights for decades, but the recent years have clarified a split between Silicon Valley's pseudo-progressivism and its reality. The successes and failures of organizers and unionists have also shown that the playbooks just don't work anymore. Background Briefing's Anna Leia speaks with J.S. Tan and Clarissa Redwine, co-authors of the new book Against Tech Oligarchy, Worker Resistance in the World's Most Powerful Industry. The pair are longtime labor rights activists who organized in their respective workplaces and were fired for their efforts, although Clarissa laid the seeds for the country's first recognized tech union at Kickstarter. Their book traces the history of tech workers' labor fights and argues for innovation at the picket line as well as behind the keyboard. And joining us now is Dr. Vincent Greenwood, a licensed clinical psychologist and the founder of the Washington Center for Cognitive Therapy in Washington, D.C. Dr. Greenwood created dutytoinform.org in 2020 to disseminate scientifically valid findings about President Trump's personality limitations and accompanying psychological struggles and destructive behavior patterns. His new book just out is Puppet on a String, Trump is Ruled by an Ominous Psychological Condition. Welcome to Background Briefing, Dr. Vincent Greenwood.
1: Thank you.
0: So I guess in terms of the title of your book, Puppet on a String, people should not think that there's a puppeteer out there manipulating Trump. What you're telling us is that his psychological condition is manipulating him.
1: Yes, that is the puppeteer. It's not a particular person. It's a condition. It's a, one of the called clinical psychopathy. We all have associations with that word. It's kind of part of the culture and movies and books and so on. But in clinical psychiatry, in the world of diagnostics, it refers to a rather precisely delineated condition. It turns out it's one of the best understood and well-researched conditions in the field of abnormal psychology, because we've had an excellent and rigorous assessment strategy to diagnose the condition.
0: So I spoke the other day with Dr. Henry Abram, and he mentioned that Narcissists do not age well. I take it you'd agree with that.
1: I would agree. One of the defining features of clinical psychopathy is that it does not moderate or ameliorate over time. It's a pretty significant and ominous condition. The onset of it seems to be in childhood, and it just continues throughout the individual's lifespan, including into old age. There have been many treatment protocols devised for the conditions, but none of them have proven to be of any significant help.
0: So can you explain to us, Dr. Greenwood, why the most powerful man in the world is this insecure small man who somewhere deep inside him knows he's totally out of his depth?
1: Yeah, well, let me just try to explain a little bit what clinical psychopathy is. And actually, I would have to take exception a little bit to that characterization. Clinical psychopaths are not vulnerable. That certainly is kind of the state of really of narcissists underneath. They are vulnerable. They often feel inadequate. But not a clinical psychopath. The clinical psychopath is different. It's a condition actually marked by an absence of suffering, an absence of personal vulnerability. The psychopath is remorseless. The psychopath is very much focused on winning. They have kind of an arrogant at the core. Not just as a defense, but at the core, they kind of have an arrogant and grandiose kind of self-image. So with a clinical psychopath, and Trump has been linked to that condition through the assessment process I mentioned a few minutes ago, his internal life is more like someone who feels they're just the greatest gift to mankind. The focus is exclusively on how can I win the moment? What's in it for me in this situation? And that's the hard wiring of a clinical psychopath. They also have narcissistic features, but narcissism is really not his primary condition.
0: So it's pretty clear that Trump throughout his life believes and acts as though the rules don't apply to him. And I'm sure Roy Cohn, his lawyer, the mob lawyer who tutored him, encouraged that trait. But I'm still trying to find out, Dr. Greenwood, why the most powerful man in the world appears to be so insecure and so desperately in need of his ego being stroked and having his name on buildings and building monuments to himself, when the majority of people in this country just want this man to go away.
1: Yeah, well, let me try to explain a little bit his rule breaking. And you're right. I mean, he was very close with Roy Cohn. He was certainly kind of a mentor in how to break the rules. His father also was a huge model in that respect. His father was a model in how do you game the system to help the Trump business model. So that's kind of the ocean he grew up in. But also with the clinical psychopath, one of the core features, and again, this is a little bit in contrast to the narcissist, one of the core features is an actual inability to love or to care or to be connected with other people. They have a one-dimensional focus on winning and securing status. That's kind of at the core of who they are. And you can, they're also remorseless, so they don't care how they win. So you put those two together and you have a personality who is exclusively focused on winning and who is perfectly at ease with a deceitful, conning mode of behavior. That's the core of the condition.
0: So that means that Trump will not accept defeat on November the 3rd.
1: Yes, I think that's a very reasonable prediction. Obviously, borne out by his reaction to, January 2020. Yeah, he believes he has a grandiose view of himself. He's always wins in his eyes, and if somehow he were declared the loser in something, it would just clash so much with his basic view of himself that he would find other explanations.
0: So, what do you think's going on in the Oval Office at the moment or in the Situation Room? We know that he's surrounded by sycophants, but presumably the chairman of the Joint Chiefs, not that idiot in charge of the Pentagon, but the chairman of the Joint Chiefs, and are probably telling him that you're not winning the war on Iran. So he keeps talking about how he's winning. So
1: Yes.
0: how he can't face the reality of what's happening there. So there, he has two choices, to escalate or to capitulate. And I don't see him ever capitulating because of who he is, the way you've described him. So what do you think's going on there? Do you think that anybody can reach him with the reality of what's happening in this war of choice?
1: In a word, no. Anything, particularly if the reaching involved any acknowledgement that he's not winning. The psychopath is like a stuck needle. Their attention and their focus is limited to, I must win every moment. And what's in it for me? And so what's going on in the Situation Room is just that. Now, from all the reporting, this is kind of spelled out in the recent book, Regime Change. He has winnowed the administration of people that are only loyal to him. So I don't think he's getting a lot of messages that he's not winning. But to the degree that he does, he would just reflexively, from a psychological standpoint, reflexively reject that. That information doesn't get in. He's just absolutely certain of his superiority, and he only allows into his kind of psychological world victories. Everything is either cast as a victory or he's totally focused, and I'm sure the planning in the Situation Room is not balanced by moral considerations or considerations of what's good for the public. It's exclusively focus on what will win, what will meet his interests.
0: Well, there are reports that apparently he's surly, he's angry, he's frustrated, he's angry at the polls and says it's fake news. And I'm sure he's just really angry at the Iranians. Like, how dare you not submit to my will and the power of the instruments I have at hand? So, do you think then, given those two choices, escalate or capitulate, and capitulate being off the table, do you think that he's likely to resume this war after the November 3rd elections, or some predict do it along with Netanyahu just before Israel's election, which is on October the 27th?
1: Well, yeah, I mean, sitting here, I think that is a reasonable prediction. I would hold out one other option. One thing you can take to the bank 100% is the prediction that he will cast it as a victory, whatever happens. So that you can take to the bank. In terms of the actual policy and his actual behavior, that's going to be ruled as much by what he perceives as in his self-interest. And I imagine it's conceivable that something short of what anyone would consider a victory, he could come to find in his self-interest. He would certainly characterize it as a victory and as a win, but it might not be escalation in the way that you're possibly thinking about it. So there is that possibility that he will cast it as a win in his own mind and to the public. That you can take to the bank 100%.
0: So when we talk about the fact that the President of the United States is so dangerously unstable, yet he was elected twice, should we put the American people on the couch as well as Trump?
1: Yeah, no, a lot of people ask that question, and it's a totally legitimate question to raise. In the book, I have a chapter devoted to the fact that psychopaths can actually have political skills as a result of their traits. The exclusive focus on winning the moment, the absolute ease of deception and lying, while those are things easily criticized by most of us, they are the kinds of things that can have a certain kind of political payoff. So I think there's some merit in emphasizing that he has been a something of a skilled political animal. It's preternatural, and I think based on his psychopathology, but it's still something that's very real. So I think that helps explain part of his political success, and not just a failing on the part of the citizenry.
0: So I don't know whether you've seen the video going back quite a time, Dr. Greenwood, but the Romanian dictator and his dreadful wife created a complete regime of worship and sycophancy.
1: Yes.
0: And there was a moment when suddenly the emperor had no clothes and the whole thing collapsed. It was when he was at a rally, and instead of the adulation that he was used to, he started to get booed. And the video of the look on him and his wife's face, Ceausescu and his wife's face, is extraordinary. You can see that, like, the whole bubble's been pricked, and his whole world is falling apart.
1: Yeah.
0: And we've seen a little bit of that starting to happen with Trump. You know, he's only going on rallies in safe spots, and he was in Texas yesterday, and there was a number of demonstrators in the audience who booed him, and he certainly had to hear it. Also, recently at a golf event, somebody quite close to him yelled out, "Donald, you're an effing pedophile." And then earlier, when Trump was visiting a Ford Motor plant in Detroit, one of the workers yelled something similar to him. Is there any way for that kind of intrusion into him? That, in other words, he's created this world of delusion and adulation and self-adulation. Is there any way to prick that bubble?
1: I don't think so. Not with the psychopathology that he has been linked to. I didn't see that video you just referred to, but from your description of it, I don't think we'll ever see anything like that from Trump. We will see what you noted a few minutes ago, which is the anger and the frustration. That is a very comfortable emotional arena for the clinical psychopath. And so if he perceives that he's not getting the hero worship, and if he perceives that there's criticism out there, he's not going to feel punctured or wounded. He's going to feel angry that he's not getting his just due. So I think that's going to be his reaction. And there might be some poignant moments where that really hits them, but his reaction will be anger and ominously probably doubling down on efforts to keep himself in what he perceives as a winning position.
0: And that is the frightening prospect of losing this election and not wanting to accept it. And he certainly has some tools at his hand. He's got ICE. He's got the possibility of the Insurrection Act. And I mean, that's obviously a long conversation for another time. But it would seem, though, that the other possibility then is something that I've mentioned a few times over the last 10 years, and that is the possibility that Trump will end up like Peter Finch in the movie Network, where he goes on live television. He said, "I'm as mad as hell, and and screams out the windows. And is that possible? He's coming close to it in some of his rallies, and he certainly came close to it just the other day in Nebraska, where he called for the Iranians to nuke Los Angeles and San Diego. And unfortunately and sadly, the crowd in Nebraska cheered that prospect.
1: Well, yeah, the image of screaming out the window, "I'm mad, I'm not going to take it anymore," that's not unreasonable given the psychopathology on which he is the puppet on a string, the clinical psychopathy. So that is certainly possible, and it's a long story as to what he might do, or there are many things that he might do. But there's a short story to what's going on inside of him. And what's going on inside of him with his condition is someone who is, it's hard for us to fathom this really, is absolutely undaunted by the fear of punishment. We have evolved as a species to assume that all of us deep down have a conscience. All of us, without pretending to know what was going on with the antidote, was it Romania or, that you mentioned earlier, that Trump is incapable of being punctured in that way. So that we can count on. He's undaunted by any kind of fear of punishment, and which is scary to most of us. He is incapable. The clinical psychopath is simply incapable of experiencing the emotions of guilt or shame, and to a large extent, fear. And while we all assume

0: So there is a mechanism, of course, the 25th Amendment. It does rely on the vice president and the cabinet. But if the vice president and the cabinet don't step up, and we know that's not likely because they're all sycophants, there is a mechanism for the House of Representatives to initiate the 25th Amendment. But that, of course, would have to happen after the November elections and not until January of 2027, assuming that the Democrats that win are seated, and some people are concerned about January the 3rd of 2027 being a repeat of January the 6th of 2021. So what's your sense about the workability of the 25th Amendment?
1: Well, I'm not a scholar on the 25th Amendment. I think I understand what you're saying in terms of some of the broad outlines. I certainly would say, as a psychologist, it's very appropriate to consider because he's not just an out-of-the-box politician. He actually has a condition, a psychopathology that many of us would argue leaves him unfit to rule and a kind of prime candidate for consideration of the 25th Amendment.
0: So just in closing, then, what can we do?
1: Well, a part of what we can do right now is exactly what you're doing. And what I'm trying to do is to get the word out, not just about some of his policies and not just to observe his extreme behavior, but to really understand it and to understand the depth of it and to consider it fair grounds for consideration of the 25th Amendment. So getting the word out is the thing that I'm focused on right now.
0: Well, Dr. Vincent Greenwood, I thank you very much for joining us.
1: Thank you very much.
0: And again, I've been speaking with Dr. Vincent Greenwood, a licensed clinical psychologist and the founder of the Washington Center for Cognitive Therapy in Washington, D.C., having worked as a research associate and training leader at Johns Hopkins University and the National Institute of Health. He's conducted over 1,700 psychological evaluations in his career and has received advanced training in the assessment of psychopathic personality disorder. Dr. Greenwood created dutytoinform.org in 2020 to disseminate scientifically valid findings about President Trump's personality limitations and accompanying psychological struggles and destructive behavior patterns. He has published numerous articles on his findings, including two chapters in The More Dangerous Case of Donald Trump, edited by Dr. Bandy Lee. His new book just out is Puppet on a String: Trump is Ruled by an Ominous Psychological Condition. We're going to take a brief station break and back as AI proves itself again and again not to be just a threat to humanity but to the humans behind it. Background Briefing's Anna Leia will be speaking with the authors of the new book, Against Tech Oligarchy: Worker Resistance in the World's Most Powerful Industry.

This is Analea for Background Briefing. I'm speaking to you from California's Bay Area, a part of the world that was famously built, by colonizers at least, on the foundations of gold rush dreams. The apocryphal story is that the only people who reliably got rich during those heady days were the people who ran hotels, brothels, restaurants, laundry services. But some people did get fantastically wealthy. On the broken backs of Chinese migrant laborers, railroad magnates became American barons. And one, Leland Stanford, used his wealth to seed a university that would bear his name and be responsible for so many ideas that would lead to our modern gold rush. It's impossible to walk around the Bay Area and not see shocking wealth disparity, fueled in large part by the tech industry. From the

0: beginning of silicon chip manufacturing that would give Silicon Valley its name, factory workers tried to unionize against low pay, miserable conditions, and years of their efforts resulted in no formal agreements with management. But something happened as the tech industry grew up. It grew from microchips into personal computers, from personal computers and products into software and web-based applications. And the employees changed from relatively replaceable, mid-skilled laborers into highly skilled workers, prized for their creativity and their approach. But management still fought their unionizing. They sold employees on the dream of having a mission in life at the office, which helped workers feel more comfortable sleeping on the floor. It made them look past traditional employment perks like reasonable hours and equitable treatment. And by many metrics, tech workers have good jobs. Sure, many stress because of constant turnover, but generally, they get a lot of money to show up at an office with a lot of amenities like laundry and snacks. They get independence and prestige and that aforementioned belief that they're saving the world. But back in the day, the 90s, the early 2000s, the tech industry still had hippie afterglow. Steve Jobs talked about his time on a commune. They were up against the man. They were leading the revolution. And back then, employees got some clout just by naming and shaming bad employers. Amazon pledged to be greener than the Paris Accords demanded. Google said it would stop working with the military. Employee protests worked for a while the media paid attention. But something changed with President Trump's ascension. We saw Elon Musk buy Twitter, cut its workforce, re-platform Trump, and take a huge hand in his administration. Other tech CEOs lined up behind Trump at his inauguration after giving millions to his celebration fund. And this has been happening for a while. Uber and Airbnb were going to change a bloated industry but lobbied governments around the world for preferential laws. Google and Facebook were just upstarts in dorm rooms and garages, but their financing was enabled by Obama-era tax codes. But since Trump, though, they don't pretend to be progressive anymore. And so they became immune to shame. And when Elon Musk fired 80% of Twitter staff, he essentially performed the mechanism of a labor strike himself. Workers are losing the abilities to just stop work and the social connections that let traditional unions thrive. So what are tech workers to do? To answer all that, we've invited Clarissa Redwine and J.S. Tan, both longtime tech worker activists. They were both fired just as they were organizing in their workplaces. J.S. at Microsoft, Clarissa at Kickstarter, where her peers eventually won the first ever recognized tech worker union. Twitter workers brought the pair on just as Elon Musk was moving in to try to unionize and strike. They also documented the activist waves that they were living through, with Clarissa collecting an oral history at Kickstarter and JS compiling a database of action all across the field. So since, JS has moved to academia at MIT, where, I mean, he helped organize graduate students, so maybe it wasn't that big a move, but Clarissa has stayed with labor rabble-rousing, and their book that tells their story is Against Tech Oligarchy, Worker Resistance in the World's Most Powerful Industry. So both of you, welcome.
1: Thank you so much for having us on.
2: Yeah, that was an amazing beginning to our conversation.
0: Oh, thanks. I'm just trying to summarize some of the books so that we can jump into your insights that didn't make it onto the page, although I highly recommend the book as well. So even just recently, we saw OpenAI workers express a lot of concern about the security of these new programs that are coming out that I don't even understand, but the new version of AI. But as we said in the intro, it's like now is different than the early days when you could just say these big ideas that are going up against the ideology. People aren't pretending to be progressive. And when Musk cut 80% of Twitter staff, strikes are not necessarily going to work because even the nature, as you point out in the book, the nature of software is that it's not supposed to be constantly operated by an employee. And the first thing that I'm sure is on a lot of people's minds is that people are training their own artificial replacements, maybe not just at OpenAI, but elsewhere throughout the industry. Not to start off with a bummer, but what leverage do tech workers have these days?
1: Yeah, thank you for the question. You know, I think it's such an important question because, you know, the way we see it, the struggle of tech work, you know, and really the crux of our book, the sort of central question our book asks is what that leverage is, especially in an industry where you have tech workers and their daily work being, you know, and we're talking about software engineers, but also about product managers, designers, data scientists, right? Their daily work is being congealed into these platforms, into software that then goes on to automate for their employers the generation of profits, right? And, I think it's just such an important question because, as tools like Codex or Claude Code, these agentic coding systems, as they start to spread beyond the tech sector and into other professional jobs, I think we'll start to see some of these dynamics too, where, it's a lawyer or it's a medical professional or it's an accountant who are starting to do that work of setting up systems to automate the day-to-day work that they would have previously performed. And so, the questions that we try to get at in some ways with the tech worker movement, with the specific labor processes of tech work, I think is perhaps a precursor of what is to come in the AI era.
2: Yeah. And, luckily for tech workers, there's a long lineage of workers in other industries fighting back against automation. And JS and I sort of believe that tech workers are a critical lever, a check on the power of these tech oligarchs. And, it's essential that we discover where our leverage is within these companies. And that is going to look different across different roles within the companies, across different teams. We cannot rely on the strategies that are kind of standard across labor of everyone walking off the job and forming a picket line all at the same time. That might not necessarily be effective in the tech workplace. And as you mentioned, Elon Musk gave us a taste of what a majority strike at a tech company can look like, or a massive withholding of labor, but he did it himself, which was a major moment of like a reckoning for me and JS, who were organizing at the time with Twitter workers. So yeah, this is the central question in our book, is how do tech workers organize and build power in an age of increased automation?
1: If I may, I wanted to also touch back on some of the points that you had made earlier. I think one thing that is so important, I think, that you talked about was sort of the shift in the politics and in the sort of industrial relations of the tech sector, right? If it was 10 years ago or so that tech workers had these incredibly cushy jobs, sort of the this was the time where they were getting thrown all kinds of perks, kombucha on tap. They had incredible worker autonomy. Well, today, the way tech work operates today is much more centered around tightening managerial control, work speed ups with the use of AI, and just much more hostility towards its workforce, right? And similarly with the politics of the tech industry, right? Whereas 10 years ago, the tech bosses had this sort of, natural coalition with the Democratic Party, right, of Obama liberalism, right? They were, and as a result, they were supporting things like identity politics and DEI. Well, today, obviously the tech bosses, as you said, they've cozied up with Trump and the politics of MAGA. And so, I think what we try to do in this book is we actually try to tell the story of this major shift in Silicon Valley, but through the lens of class struggle, right? Through the lens of the workers within the sector who have fought against their bosses and how this dynamic itself has produced some of these changes.
0: Yeah, Clarissa, you were saying that the traditional mechanisms of labor organizing, I remember for a while in the book, y'all were doing, I think it was like a five-step process of you get workers to talk about what's wrong, you ask them where the blame should go, you prepare them for organizational pushback, you discuss the possibility of organizing, and then you propose the idea of a union. And that seems to be what y'all refer to as the playbook. Is unionization possibly the way of the future? Is this still a playbook that could work in other industries? What does that landscape look like?
2: Yeah, this is such a good question. And I think something that a lot of workers in previously unorganized industries are grappling with today. How does labor law and labor norms shape our fights as workers. So in the tech industry, we have a bit of a microcosm where we can look at what happens when a group of workers is suddenly incentivized to follow labor law. So at the beginning of the tech worker movement, a lot of us who were organizing really had no concept of labor law. We didn't know that even what we were doing was protected or potentially not protected. It was just unfettered worker power. Workers at Google saw that they were working with the military and forced their company to drop that contract. Workers at Amazon saw that they were, contributing to the climate crisis and forced the company to change course and, give over data. These were huge wins that were the result of workers having an eye on where their leverage was and having insight into how public pressure could force their bosses to the table. When workers saw retaliation for taking part in these collective actions, and when they saw their wins dismantled, when the news cycle turned over, that was a moment where a lot of workers thought, you know what, we need more structural power. We need lasting power. I think a union is what needs to happen next. And at the time, I was at Kickstarter and my coworkers, really dearly loved the platform and the mission of the company at Kickstarter and did not want to use public pressure and tarnish the brand of Kickstarter to actually move our bosses where we wanted them to go. So we kept the conversation internal and really followed the traditional playbook of building a union underground, having the conversations that you described, where we're listening to what our coworkers care about and building that into a case for why we need a union, specifically a recognized union where we win an election under US labor law. And what that ended up doing was somewhat narrowing both our strategies and our ambitions as a movement. So when tech workers started to focus on building recognized unions, there are a few things that happened. First of all, under US labor law, when you are going for an election, the only workers that are eligible to vote in that election are US workers. So your international counterparts are not eligible to be part of the same bargaining unit. And that is very problematic at a tech company where potentially 50% of your workforce is international. So 50% of your leverage is not contained in the recognized bargaining unit. And the assumption that we made at the time was winning a recognized union under US labor law was in itself a form of leverage, which it was not. Yeah. And I'll also mention, and then I'll let JS jump in, the ambitions of the tech worker movement narrowed as well when we turned toward traditional labor tactics, because the wisdom of the labor movement is that you want to find an issue that goes across the entire workforce, that unites the entire workforce. And a lot of the time, that's a bread and butter issue of pay or better hours, essential working conditions. But a lot of tech workers were not animated by those issues. They were well paid. They were happy with their hours. And instead, they wanted to see their company not harm consumers or not have a military contract. And when we turned away from those very ambitious goals, it somewhat slowed the movement's momentum as well.
1: Yeah, I just want to, I thought that was the perfect answer, and I just want to, emphasize this one point that Clarissa made, which is that when we, as a movement, turned towards seeing union recognition as sort of the new North Star, that this was what we had to do in order to win our campaigns, that I think really showed that there was a, we saw in the campaigns that we were involved with, that there was this real mismatch between the way a tech company works and the kind of labor strategies and tactics that we were applying to organizing the tech sector, right? The strategies that we brought we brought with us. And in part, these were strategies that were passed down by international unions that we worked with, and at one point worked for, right? These strategies, in large part, comes from an earlier period, right? Where oftentimes, companies were these vertically integrated giants, right? Oftentimes located in one spot, right? This was kind of more the Fordist model of production. But today, obviously, the tech companies no longer operate in that way, right? Tech companies are sprawling, right? Oftentimes, their workforce is not just divided across roles, but they're divided across borders as well. And so, when we take the sort of lessons and if we work in particular within the constraints of labor law that was designed for this earlier period, we're going to run up against the problem of actually finding leverage to take on these companies, right? And so the one example that we keep coming back to is, in the recognition model, where we are focused on building these NLRB certified unions, the focus is really on the domestic workforce, right? Because those are the people who are eligible to be part of the bargaining unit. Whereas tech companies, obviously today, are not constrained by borders. And there was this one case where we looked at with Mapbox, which is the startup that does mapping software, but they had this really great militant campaign. And the workers of that campaign, they were strong organizers, but the thing is, they focused primarily on winning their NLRB election. And that meant putting off talking to their international counterparts in Belarus. And so when it came to the drive itself, that gave the management at that company a really good opportunity to actually put a wedge between the international workers and the domestic workers, right? To the point where the international workers, in fact, got on Slack and were pleading to the domestic workers not to unionize. And so, that just shows that, there's this, when you're organizing kind of by the constraints of a set of labor laws that no longer fits the sort of political economy of a sector that you're trying to organize in, you're going to run up against these kind of problems.
0: JSU too wrote about this incredible moment in your life where, in one part of the world, we have workers walking out to join against climate ju join for climate justice, while you're in Central Asia presenting for Microsoft to Chevron executives about what the company can do to help the, petroleum conglomerates. And you made the choice to make that relationship and that conversation public. I'd like to know what was going through your mind beforehand. Did you weigh pros and cons? And especially if people are working at a company where they feel a similar moral conflict, would you recommend that they do the same, or was the price worth it?
1: That's a great question. I think, especially early on in the tech worker movement, right, when it started in the late 2010s, there are sort of two, well, this I would say sort of the main strategy that tech workers took to hold their employers accountable was to apply public pressure, right? And so it was common to see folks whistleblow, but it was also extremely common to see folks participate in open letters or in these extremely public walkouts. But I think after all these years, the recommendation I would say is to actually participate in collective action rather than an individual action, right? And obviously we've been seeing a lot of that individual action coming from the AI labs, but throughout our book, one thing that we argue again and again is that this process of engaging in collective action is itself a transformative process. Right, it's a process by which, an individual gets brought into the politics of class struggle, and to give some context for this time period, like a lot of tech workers, myself included, as we were entering the tech industry, we had these ideas about what it meant to work in tech, right? the tech sector themselves were saying, technology, especially with the rise of the internet, was going to make the world more open, more connected, right? More democratic even. And a lot of computer science undergrads coming into the tech sector, especially in the early 2010s, had these kind of ideas about what it meant to be building technology in that day and age. And so when we entered the tech sector, and in fact, when we saw that a lot of these, in fact, some of the most powerful companies were not doing that, rather they were, intensifying or contributing to misinformation, that they were contracting with the military, right? That they were, in the workplaces themselves had rampant sexism, right? When we saw that, I think a lot of us became disillusioned with the practices of the tech sector and with the and felt betrayed. And so I think, that story of me in Kazakhstan writing about this experience and deciding to write this piece about it was part of that broader disillusionment that we had just as the tech worker movement was kicking off.
0: And for all the wonderful and terrible things that the tech industry has given us, one that, at least here in California, we are very aware of is toxic positivity. And you mentioned that as even like a management technique. I'm wondering, how does that play in the fight against labor organization, and how can people recognize it in their workplace?
2: Yeah, that is such a good question. I think anyone who's listening who has organized and come across a conversation with a coworker where they're like, "No, everything's great. No, I'm totally happy. Yeah, couldn't be happier." That is like a conditioned response because it's a safe response. You know, if you are caught complaining by the boss, that is a dangerous spot to be in. So toxic positivity is absolutely an anti-union cultural strategy as a mechanism. And you know, something that we have seen over and over again in the tech worker movement is it's very easy for the boss to paint this picture that you're on the same team, you're working toward the same mission, everyone has the best intentions, until there's a moment of class conflict where workers are usually defending the mission or the customers. That's how a lot of these tech organizing campaigns get started. And the boss chooses profit or control or power. And that is a very important clarifying moment where workers get to see this veneer of, hey, we're on the same team, we're on the same side, fall and understand the class dynamics at play in the workplace. And that in itself is essential for building deep understanding of how organizing works, solidarity, and a confidence in collective action when it comes to winning things from the boss. So overcoming toxic positivity is very important. And one of the best ways to do that is to actually engage in class struggle with the boss.
1: Maybe just to add, I think we're actually seeing a little bit less of the rhetoric of toxic positivity now, and instead that's being replaced by things like, talk of the permanent underclass, right? The sort of looming, the looming idea that AI is going to displace all these jobs and set in place certain class relations, right? So that there's no more mobility. Right. And I think, this does have a similar effect in many ways, right? This has the effect of making workers really, really operate as individuals as opposed to embrace a more solidaristic politics or politics of affordability. Because what ideas like the permanent underclass does is it basically tells workers, you need to work your ass off right now before, the kind of widespread displacement from AI sets in place, and you better be, the cream of the crop at that point, right? And so, I think especially in places like Silicon Valley, that does have this kind of force of motivating individuals to, or motivating tech workers to sort of continue to operate as individuals and continue to grind, extremely hard and work extremely long hours.
2: Yeah, that is what the threat of precarity does, is it makes people feel afraid to speak up, and also like they've got to work extremely hard as an individual to survive, you know, the next wave of layoffs, the next return to office order, or the permanent underclass, which is this new, you know, propaganda idea. And you know, on the silver lining of this shift across the industry, as working conditions are degraded, as autonomy is degraded in these roles within tech, a lot of tech workers are gaining class consciousness more rapidly than we saw in the earlier stages of the movement, and seeing the value of collective action, because they see no matter how hard they grind, no matter how many hours they put in, they could be cut in the next layoff wave, you know? It's and yeah, we're seeing a lot more interest in organizing, unfortunately, because of the shift.
0: There's so much in the book. The fact that even from the 1970s, labor organization in the tech industry has provided a much more diverse view of the workforce than maybe you can see from the C-suite executives. Not only that, and the history of labor organization within Silicon Valley, the philosophy, and so many more insights that I wish we had time to share. But in the last few minutes, I'm wondering, do you have any final invocation as to why listeners should get a hold of your copy today? And I have to say the title again, Against Tech Oligarchy, Worker Resistance in the World's Most Powerful Industry. I know why I recommend that they get a
2: Yeah.
0: copy, but do you have a reason, both of you?
2: Yes.
1: Think Clarissa is going to have the perfect answer to this one.
2: Yes. You know, we wrote this book with our core community in mind, but tech workers who are organizing. But as we were writing, we realized that we were telling a larger story that is helpful to people beyond tech workers. So, you know, for anyone who's listening, who's organizing against data centers, for universal healthcare, for Palestinian liberation, to get ICE out of our streets, like any of these struggles, it's so important for us to understand the opposition on the other side. You know, the systems of power and domination at play, and the actors within them. And unfortunately, for many people in all of these different struggles, the boss who is against them is a tech oligarch. And we feel that the story of how these tech oligarchs undermine class struggle, undermine their own workers' power, and in bust union drives is very instructive in how they do this to the rest of society. How do they oppress and extract and dominate within their own empires? And to anyone who's organizing for these other goals across society, seeing how tech workers learn to fight back is essential for your own struggle. So we hope that anyone who is trying to make the world a better place can learn from this book.
0: In the story of the organization, it seemed like such a big moment was when engineers started working together with the cafeteria workers. So, in that spirit, I'm glad that we have activists and authors working to educate all of us. I appreciate both of y'all coming on, J.S. Tan and Clarissa Redwine. Thank you so much.
2: Thank
1: Yeah,
2: you.
1: thank you so much for having us.
0: That was Clarissa Redwine and J.S. Tan. To hear more from our conversation, go to backgroundbriefing.org or go to anywhere you find your podcasts. The pair are both longtime tech worker organizers. Clarissa was fired before her fellows at Kickstarter started the first ever recognized tech worker union. JS was forced to leave Microsoft and since has organized graduate students where he's getting his PhD at MIT. The pair both went toe to toe with Elon Musk as he bought Twitter, as they tried to strike against him. And they have written their history of the movement in Against Tech Oligarchy, Worker Resistance in the World's Most Powerful Industry. This was Anna Leia for Background Briefing.
3: 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I'm Ian Masters. I'd like to thank producers Graham Fitzgibbon, Anna Leah, Evan Susswood, and Ash Price. 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Bye for now.

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0: This is the Tom Hartman Program.
1: The Trump administration is getting freaky about voting. First of all, there is Michael Steele, the former head of the Republican National Committee, and he still is a registered Republican. Michael Steele on television yesterday said that when Donald Trump told Time magazine that he may or may not declare an emergency during or after the elections, that the reason he did that was twofold. One, to demonstrate that he's thinking about it and he could do it. But number two, to get commentators to talk about it and just see how big a freakout it produces. And if it produces a big freakout, then he probably won't do it. But if it doesn't produce a big freakout, then he probably will. And Michael Steele thinks that Trump is going to use the Insurrection Act or some sort of a state of national emergency as an excuse to blow up the elections this fall. And Trump, again, is refusing to say he won't do that. Meanwhile, this is from Sally Holtgreave, the senior editor at the Daily Docket. This is newsletters.democracydocket.com. It's called the Democracy Docket. She writes, the Trump administration quietly removed public information meant to help U.S. citizens born and living abroad to vote. The move is part of a sweeping attack by the administration on access to the ballot for Americans living overseas, driven by the belief that they're more likely to vote Democratic. And they are. I mean, I learned this when I lived in Germany. There's a group called Democrats Abroad. There's a German division. There's divisions in countries all over the country, all over the world, Americans Abroad. I have spoken to several of them on various occasions, always digitally. You know, they bring me in for their meetings. And I think the reason so many Americans who live overseas are voting Democratic and always have is because they're living in countries that have the things that the Democrats talk about. They have a national health care system. They have free college. They have good public transportation systems. They have widespread unionization. They have a high minimum wage. They have a good quality of life. They don't have big monopolistic corporations because their countries enforce their antitrust laws. And so you actually still have small, locally owned businesses and competition. So, you know, it just makes sense. This was noted, by the way, in a Democratic lawsuit. The Democrats are suing to try to prevent this from happening. Looks like it's going to be tough, though. A local Republican official in New Jersey allegedly targeted Democratic and unaffiliated voters for eligibility challenges while ignoring Republicans who are in the same circumstances. The Ocean County Board of Elections then acted on that list, launching an eligibility review that could put these registered Democrat. In other words, if you're a registered Democrat or independent in this county, Ocean County, New Jersey, the local board says, we're going to inspect you and we may throw you off the rolls. If you're a registered Republican, we're not even going to look at you. At the center of the controversy is a guy named George Gilmore. He was convicted on federal tax and bank-related charges in 2019. He was sentenced to more than a year in prison. He later received a full pardon from President Donald Trump, which in my mind suggests that he probably gave Trump at least $1 million. I can't verify that, but that seems to be the pattern. And in June, the county Republican Party unanimously reelected him as their chairman. This is, you know, Republicans like grifters, con men, criminals. I mean, Jared Kushner's dad went to prison for being a con man. Donald Trump has been convicted of being a con man on multiple occasions. Meanwhile, and I don't understand this. Maybe if you live in Georgia, you can let me know what's going on with this. But, I tried to find more information on this, and it just the Republican-controlled Georgia State Election Board invited the Department of Justice to declare that their state's election system is unlawful. Now, what that would mean is that whatever the results of the election this fall, where John Ossoff is on the ballot, and you got a big race for governor as well, that whatever the result of the election this fall in Georgia, they might be able to tie it up or prevent it from being certified or something. Today's letter asked the Department of Justice to, quote, prohibit the state's use of voting machines previously certified by the federal government. So what does that mean? Well, it could mean that in those neighborhoods that they consider problematic, a.k.a. black neighborhoods, or, you know, urban environments where you've got a lot of Democratic voters, but particularly black neighborhoods, large black population in Georgia, that in those communities, they'll say, well, you know, those voting machines, they're kind of problematic. So everybody's going to have to vote on paper. And those 10-hour lines will become 20-hour lines, or the 5-hour lines become 10-hour lines. It's the only thing I can figure out. We'll see. But keep an eye on this story. Also, the Trump administration is quietly setting the stage for a major military escalation. Now, this is from Axios. Their reporter, Barak Ravid, has gathered some rather troubling, shall we say, information. This is from Alexander Willis writing over on rawstory.com. On Sunday, the USS Theodore Roosevelt aircraft carrier and an accompanying strike group quietly left California toward the Middle East region. And within the past few weeks, the Trump administration sent Patriot missile batteries, which should be going to Ukraine, sent Patriot missile batteries to U.S. allies Saudi Arabia and Qatar, which Ravid noted carried major implications. This is what he wrote. The U.S. will need Saudi Arabia to allow it to use the country's airspace if major combat operations against Iran resume. But the Saudis are unlikely to grant permission if they feel that their oil facilities won't be protected. So we're sending them a bunch of Patriot missiles. Back in July, Trump said he was seriously considering a massive attack. You'll recall back in April, in Easter, he said he was going to annihilate, or he was considering annihilating Iran. As suggested by Ravid, the Trump administration shipment of Patriot missile battles, quote, to protect oil and gas facilities in Saudi Arabia and Qatar, could be a sign that Trump is preparing to finally move forward with these plans. So we've got a third aircraft carrier strike group moving into the region. We've got defensive missile systems moving into the region very, very fast. And we've got a president whose number one thing, the one thing that gives him joy, this guy's never had a pet, doesn't like kids, uses women. The only thing that seems to give him joy in life is getting revenge, is hurting people that he thinks have hurt him. This is how badly damaged and wounded this guy is. And I'm concerned that he just desperately wants to drop a tactical nuclear weapon on Tehran or somehow really, really destroy Iran the way that Bibi has Gaza. That's what he wants to do. And that he will wait until after the election because he knows how unpopular that will be. And after the election, he doesn't care. Right? And this is... And the possibility that it could be a nuclear... This is where it gets really wild. Eldridge Colby, the Undersecretary of Defense for Policy, openly admitted recently that the Defense Department was actively working to, quote, increase the nuclear options available to President Trump. What the hell? Yeah, oh, we're going to give you some tactical nukes here. These are little nukes. You can use them against a city. Ken Klippenstein says, in this environment, handing Trump more nuclear options isn't some wonky policy tweet. It's a question of national survival. Colby made these remarks during a closed hearing with the Senate Armed Services Committee on September 17th. He admitted that the Defense Department was actively conducting, quote, a classified review of U.S. nuclear employment guidance and with the goal of increasing options available to the president. And what's most astonishing about this, and I agree with Ken Klippenstein in this, is that the media is not reporting this. This is not a secret, at least not anymore. It's been reported. It's over on Raw Story. It's a couple of different places. Klippenstein says, isn't nuclear policy the kind of thing the public or should or have literally some say in? He said it's baffling that they haven't done a single story on this. J.D. Vance, Mr. Couch, went down to Florida this week to campaign against Angie Nixon, the young progressive black woman, Democrat, who is polling 50-50 in this campaign. And believe it or not, this is what J.D. Vance said. He said that... it's incredible. He said Angie Nixon, again, a a black woman, he said, does not belong in America, or her views do not belong in America, and that she should, quote, get the hell out of the country. This is a woman whose ancestors were enslaved by this country, in this country. She replied, she said, I know J.D. Vance, his eyeliner, and absent Ashley Moody care more about themselves and their billionaire buddies than the people they represent, but this is my home. He says, the most ordinary man imaginable came to my home state to tell me to get out of America while he and absent Ashley enjoy the comfort of buildings my ancestors helped build. Imagine standing on the shoulders of people who built this country and telling their descendants they don't belong here. They can take their tech bro cash and their weird intrusive agenda somewhere else, because I'm not going any damn place. I don't go high when they go low. I get loud because the soul and humanity of this country are at stake. Wow. God bless Angie Nixon. And may she become the next senator from Florida. And meanwhile, finally, I'll share this with you, and then I'll pick up your calls. Charlemagne the God just did a great rant, by the way, just an absolutely amazing rant yesterday on this, and pointing out Hegseth has confirmed that he's cutting 20%, from the top, from the senior levels of the military. And Charlemagne says, if you ask me, I think they're going to try and use the military to overthrow elections. And when Trump decides he doesn't want to leave the White House in a couple of years, he'll have the military on his side. I have been saying that all along, that they are gutting the military of anybody that they think will not follow illegal orders and is not completely loyal to Trump. He says, Charlemagne on the Breakfast Club, he says, because if you really want to overthrow an election, you really want to undermine democracy, you don't plan to leave the White House in a couple of years. You use the military to overthrow that said democracy. And, you know, the other question that Charlemagne was asking that I think is a really important one is, you know, what has changed? Fears swirl as armed guards swarm post offices weeks before the midterms. This is totally bizarre. The Trump toady who's running our post office has hired nearly 1,000 armed security officers. They're called ASOs, armed security officers, to be deployed in at least 55 U.S. Postal Service facilities, the vast majority of them in communities that have large black populations, through a private contractor, a multinational security firm, Prosegur, which has a history of alleged human rights abuses and price fixing, according to a recent Raw Story investigation. I'm reading from a piece by Alexandria Jacobson here on rawstory.com. And she just lays it out. Founded in Spain 50 years ago, she writes, Prosegur has expanded to multiple regions, from Africa to Australia to Central America, South America, and Asia. The company's been accused of violations of human rights and labor codes, threats to union workers, and unsafe working conditions, particularly in Latin American countries. Now, the pushback from this is coming, you know, the Postal Service has its own police department, and they are unionized. And they are furious about this because they see this as an attempt to break their union, to go around the union, and perhaps to mess with the election. Again, this piece from Raw Story, the union for the PPOs has been, this is the postal police officers, has been embroiled in a 6-year battle with the Postal Service. This would go back to Louis DeJoy days, right? After the agency effectively benched its own officers from patrolling the streets where crime against letter carriers was spiking. President of the Postal Officers Association, former president, excuse me, Bjorg, B-J-O-R-K, he says, my biggest concern with these armed contractors is the election. The timing is just really suspicious to me. Without being too political, Trump always seems to have a second or third avenue in everything he does. And he adds, it's hard to manipulate your own police force to do your bidding. You know, think about that for a minute. Whereas with a contractor, he says, you just disavow any knowledge of it, but you still have them do it. He goes on to say, how do we know they're not going to have armored trucks pull up, load up all the ballots into armored trucks while the armed security officers stand there and make sure nobody interferes? Now, that was actually a quote from McKean. Who is McKean? Claire McKean, postal contractor and investigative researcher, who says that she was alarmed when she started seeing armed security guards. Something stinky or hinky or whatever is going on with the post office right now. And, you know, I mentioned this yesterday, or maybe perhaps it was Monday, and we had multiple callers. This was the story out of Astoria, Oregon, a little town of 9,000 people over on the seacoast, where this woman has been mailing herself postcards every week. She's mailed herself 5 postcards, and only 2 of them have showed up. Her packages are coming late. Her bills are coming late. And other people that she knows in Astoria are experiencing the same problem. And, you know, I mentioned that, and we got, what, a half a dozen calls from people going, yeah, I'm in Kansas, that's happening. Yes, I'm in Missouri, that's happening. I'm in Michigan, that's happening. You know, whatever. I forget the states, but you get the point. Something is going on here. Trump is messing with the post office to mess with our elections. I'm very concerned about this. I mean, you know, our ballots here in Oregon go out on October 14th. I mean, we're a 100% vote by mail state. And this woman in Astoria, Oregon, is getting her mail 3 weeks late. And October 14th is 3 weeks from Election Day. So it's like, whoa. All right. So there's that. Then there's the shock gloves. This story was kind of a one-day story about, I don't know, a month ago or so, where ICE has spent millions of dollars on these electric shock gloves. The problem with tasers immobilize people. The whole point of a taser is it causes you to just freeze. You get a shock on a taser, it literally makes your body rigid. It freezes your body. These shock gloves don't do that. The shock gloves cause insane levels of pain. By, you know, because with a taser, you've got 2 little points that are going into the body and they're shooting electricity in, but it's going right into the central nervous system and basically causing your body to shut down, to freeze up. With the shock gloves, the jolt, the electricity, is spread across literally hundreds of millions of peripheral nerves on the surface of your skin. They don't go under your skin. It's on the surface. And those nerves are very sensitive. I mean, that's how we notice when a mosquito lands on us, right? I mean, they're very sensitive. And so this is over on Common Dreams, Stephen Prager writing, when U.S. Customs and Information when U.S. Immigration and Customs Enforcement ordered 6,000 pairs of shock gloves this summer, the agency knew that they could cause such intense pain that victims stopped fighting immediately and became fearful of more shocks. Well, you know, that's, of course, their goal. But there was this Army study on these gloves that was just revealed yesterday. I think it was through a FOIA filing, but it was from the Associated Press. And this is what they wrote in the Associated Press. This is a verbatim quote from the AP. The shocks had a profound effect on Army employees who played the role of combative prisoners during the exercise. The participants, several of whom were large-statured men, stopped resisting seconds after officers applied shocks by touching gloves to their skin and were left with, quote, fatigue, soreness, and excessive apprehensiveness to being shocked again, end quote, the study found. After experiencing the effects of the glove, participants stated just seeing the glove was enough to make them want to comply, end of quote from the Associated Press. So, you know, unlike a taser, which causes the body to freeze, the glove is meant to cause pain. So here we've got a bunch of uneducated, untrained, or poorly trained thugs who are operating anonymously. They know that they will never be held to account, even if they murder somebody, who now have a tool that they can use to inflict just massive levels of pain in people. You think these guys aren't going to use these? You think they're not going to use them on protesters? The full report has not yet been released to the public, the AP notes. It also noted that participants, again from the study here, it also noted that participants with water or oil on their skin experienced more severe shocks and that one person was left in pain. Now, this was among the tests that the Army did where they just tried this out on a couple people. One person was left in pain for 30 minutes afterwards. The user's manual for these gloves says, notes that the pain stimulus it delivers can produce physiological changes associated with sudden death, including increased blood pressure, heart rate, and adrenaline, as well as changes in blood chemistry and heart rhythm. As Reagan Williams, a researcher at Human Rights Watch, Crisis, Conflict, and Arms Division, noted, quote, electric shock devices have long been abusively deployed around the globe as a method of torture and other ill treatment. The European Union has put trade restrictions on these. And also, they don't leave a mark. You know, if you hit somebody with a taser, there's a mark. It penetrated the skin. There's a scar left there that's visible. You hit somebody with these shock gloves, there's no evidence. So if you try to go into court and say, that person tortured me, he shocked me repeatedly, he held me on the ground and shocked me to the point where I was, you know, whatever. They'll say, well, prove it. Well, you can't prove it. Especially if the ICE thug didn't have a body camera on, right? Which they're, generally speaking, not doing. So here we are. Our secret police, our masked, armed, anonymous secret police have been given a torture tool. Literally a torture tool. This is used by repressive regimes around the world to torture people. What the hell? Larry in Los Angeles. Hey, Larry, what's on your mind today?
2: Main reason why I called is to talk about AI and the real problem that we're facing right now with AI is they're making machines that are very good at hacking other computer systems.
1: Right.
2: That's why these things keep breaking out beyond what the designers want them to do. This is going to increase the number of hacking incidences in America. But the reason why they're doing this thing this way is because they want to use these machines to gain more control over the population. And this is the same reason why the Republicans suddenly got very interested in high tech and why China. They both have the same goals, and that is to be able to control the people. So these machines are better at

0: they can on the people that buy the products.
1: Right. When they hacked Hugging Face, they did it because they thought that on those servers they would find the answers to the questions that they were supposed to solve as part of this test.
0: In a way, they're trying to hack the human brain.
1: Right.
0: Trying to guess what the human brain will do next, right. And try to stop it from predicting what
1: that's what they say. The problem is it appears that the human brain that they've cloned is Roy Cohn's or Donald Trump's.
0: Yeah, and so there's a reason why all of these Republicans are so interested in high tech all of a sudden. Mm. And like I said, it's the same reason that China is. And so we have these smart TVs that listen to everything that we say. And I used to wonder why it seems like sometimes I get commercials on things that I've talked about in front of my TV, but never searched for on the internet.
1: Yeah. Yeah,
0: and
1: we've noticed that happen a few times, too. Yeah, there was a big expose about this the other day. I mean, people use these smart TVs as dumb monitors when they hook them up to things like Apple TV boxes. And yet the smart TV is still monitoring absolutely everything that appears on its screen and has many of them have the ability to both listen to everything happening in your room and even see you.
0: And so when you get an AI that starts hacking other computer systems, and hacking into the products that we buy and put into our homes, we're inviting this monster into our homes. And when they start automating everything, including after they've hacked the medical records, if they really wanted to, they could just pick and choose who they kill by changing your prescription without you knowing about it.
1: Yeah, yeah. This has all the makings of a great dystopian novel, Larry. Let's just hope it doesn't play out the way that you're imagining. Larry, I do have to move along, Larry. Go ahead.
0: The easy way to stop it is to just prevent AI from being able to hack other systems.
1: That would be a start. Yeah, that would be a start. But that, you know, they've got these AI agents now that'll monitor your checking account for you and everything. I mean, you know, people are giving them their access to their entire lives. It's just incredible. Larry, I got to run, but always nice hearing from you. Thank you very much for the call. Les in Lexington, Missouri. Hey, Les, what's up?
2: Tom, I just thought I'd bring up the subject of convicted criminals being able to vote in a lot of states now.
1: Mm-hmm.
2: I know here in the state of Missouri, they changed the laws where if you're off probation and parole, you can register to vote at your DMV.
1: Is there something wrong with that?
2: No. I think we need all the voters we can.
1: I agree. I think if somebody has paid their debt to society, they should once again have access to the benefits.
2: That's
1: and
2: right.
1: Perks
2: but
1: I
2: believe a lot of those people don't even know they can do it. That's what I want. You know?
1: Oh, I see what you're saying.
2: You need to do that, and just everybody in every state that wants to question them, just dial it up on the internet and find out whether you can or not.
1: Yep.
2: Get the voting, because I know they want to vote.
1: Yeah. Yeah,
2: a lot of them don't think they can, but if you try it, you might.
1: Yeah, excellent point.
2: You know, it's just we need all the people we can to get them to vote.
1: I'm with you. Thank you, Les. Thanks
2: and
1: for pointing that out.
2: You know which way they want to go. So
1: yeah, it may be. I'm not sure that you know everybody who's been in prison is going to be a Democrat, but
2: the only people that can't do this if they're off parole and probation. Is people that have been convicted of a crime during a voting process.
1: Oh, interesting. Well, that makes sense. I mean, you know, that makes sense.
2: Tell me, how did Trump get to vote? I thought he was a convicted criminal.
1: He's voting in Florida, and Florida says if you're a convicted felon, you can't vote, but you have to have gotten your felony conviction in the state of Florida. And he was convicted of felonies in the state of New York. And so, therefore, he can legally vote in Florida. No, that's the loophole. Les, I got to move along, but thank you. Thanks for the call. Tim in Aloha, Oregon. Hey, Tim, what's on your mind today?
3: Yeah, how about, Tom, how about the counterproductive rich? How's that sound?
1: Yeah, I like it.
3: That sums it up, you know.
1: Yeah.
3: That's a simple, you know. And this whole thing that's going on, you know, we're relying on this, on what's coming up, but the nightmares that are happening on a daily basis. And the advantage that a lot of this stuff that they're putting through, making life miserable for, is still keeping emphasis away from the Epstein situation.
1: Yeah.
3: Can you imagine the people of influence, of maybe

0: economic, political, and legal control who were clients of that guy over the years, they haven't even scratched the surface with that.
1: Oh, yeah.
0: And I'm here. Trump knows who that is, and they're probably paying him off, you know, to make life.
1: Well, they're all in the same boat. They were all, you know, they were all raping little girls and giving Epstein millions, in the case of Black, apparently over $100 million, apparently for the privilege, although, you know, we're still waiting for the proof. And I would like to see.
0: Still scary. You know, and this whole thing with the Supreme Court, what people don't understand, a lot of people don't understand, you know, you have the Senate and the House where you have 2 to 6 year terms. The Supreme Court, that's generational. That's the scary part.
1: Yeah,
0: you know?
1: It is.
0: People can be in there for 20,
1: these are lifetime
0: 30, 40
1: appointments.
0: I mean, and that can change the future.
1: Mm-hmm.
0: You know,
1: that's why Mitch McConnell stole two seats on the Supreme Court for Trump. You know,
0: and you know, and then I was thinking too. You see, occasionally these interviews with Obama. You know, what a decent, reasonable guy he was. But you know, once he got elected, he thinking, well, there's a Black man in office. Then he got reelected, he thinking, well, maybe society's changing a little bit. You know, for the better. But this whole Supreme Court nightmare that, you know, that has transpired to what we're in now is just scary, you know.
1: Yeah.
0: And they know they can get away with this on a daily basis, and no matter how many crimes.
1: Well, part of the problem, Tim, and apropos of Obama and packing the court, his nomination of Merrick Garland to be a member of the Supreme Court, Mitch McConnell sat on that for, as I recall, over a year. He just refused to even hold a hearing. Obama should have raised holy hell. I mean, he should have had people in the streets. He should have been calling them out. He should have been going at. But, you know, there was something about, well, you know, I'm the president and I want to make everybody happy and let's just chill out. And, you know,
0: everything's going better now.
1: Yeah.
0: You know, we've got a Black man in office. Maybe that shows a sign for the future. When in reality, behind the scenes, the Republican hierarchy was saying, we've got to do whatever we can to eliminate that.
1: Oh, and they were organizing a massive backlash, which is what you're seeing right now. So
0: it's scary.
1: Yeah. So I'm just over it with friendly Democrats. You know, I want fighters. I want people who are going to take names and kick ass.
0: Yeah. It should be criminal colleague, my criminal colleague, when they're talking about these.
1: Exactly.
0: Republicans. And then the one other thing before I go, you know, this thing about, oh, he's only at a 32% approval level. If it was 3.2%, that would be too much.
1: Yeah.
0: That's where we are.
1: Well, the number of people who believe that I don't remember the percentage. I think it's only 18% of people believe the world is flat. there's a certain cohort who are just absolute, you know, either suckers or completely uninformed, or they'll just say anything to a pollster. And Trump, I don't think politically he's long for this world. I think politically he's going to lose virtually all of his power over the next 4 months. And
0: well, let's keep our fingers crossed.
1: Yeah, well, and not just keep your fingers crossed. Get your legs moving. You know, get out there and do something about it. Tim, thank you. Thank you very much.

0: Tom Hartman.
1: Let's check in with our old buddy Alex Lawson, the executive director of SocialSecurityWorks.org and an occasional fill-in host for me on this program. In fact, he'll be filling in for me in November when Louise and I take a little bit of time off. Alex, welcome back.
2: Always my pleasure to be here, Tom.
1: Always my pleasure to have you, Alex. You are doing such good work, and Social Security Works is just so vital. And by the way, you're a colleague there, just published a new book. You want to tell us about it real quick?
2: Oh, yeah. The Road to Medicare for All by Nancy Altman. She literally wrote the books on Social Security and now on Medicare for All, why now is the time. I think your listeners know this, but guaranteed health care was part of the New Deal, right? It was obvious that you couldn't have economic security if you were just a sickness or injury away from, you know, bankruptcy, which is where we are right now, because guaranteed health care was dealt away with in the negotiations back then with the same moneyed billionaire class pushing to have health care be a profit center and not, you know, a service, a public good for everybody. So now is the time. And just like the New Deal, I don't think it's coming from because everything's rosy, Tom, as you know it. The health system is collapsing before our eyes right now.
1: Oh, yeah.
2: They've busted it out as far as it can go, and we're going to have to go a different direction.
1: Which brings us to this new poll. Tell us about this.
2: I mean, it also tracks because things are so bad that people are like, you know, you can just look at a country that's right nearby. You know, you can look at it. People have probably been to countries where everybody has health care. Nobody goes bankrupt from health care. The drugs aren't the highest prices in the world. Right. It's not rocket science. It is actually just a very easy thing for an advanced economy to do, and it makes the economy grow. It makes everybody wealthier. So Medicare for All is massively popular. It's never not been popular, but it's more popular than it's ever been before. And I think primarily it's because the neoliberal experiment from 1980 to now is at an end, and it's failed, right? The money does not trickle down. If you give all the money to the billionaires, what they do is, you know, rip out the copper wire. They just keep taking and taking. And in healthcare, that means people get sick and they die because of delays and denials, narrow networks. If you have a complex condition, you can't see the best doctors because your insurer says, no, they're out of network. What that means is they just don't want to pay for good care because they don't want people who need good care on their books because they're not in the business of giving health care. They're in the business of denying health care, and that's how they make their money. And Tom, you know this as well. I have a hard time getting everybody to see this so clearly, but healthcare is not what's unaffordable. It's not giving people healthcare that's unaffordable. It's denying people healthcare that's unaffordable. That's why we pay the highest prices in the world. It's not because we're giving people too much healthcare. It's because we've made it scarce to make it profitable for a handful of billionaires who are literally profiting off of sickness and death. So Medicare for All is more popular than it's ever been. The current system, which is not failing, it's just not a healthcare system, it's a wealth extraction system, has reached the end of the line. There's nothing more they can do except, you know, just take the mask off and admit that they are in the business of killing people for money. And so now is the time. We have to move forward to a guaranteed healthcare for everyone. You get sick, you get the care that you need, no premiums, no deductibles, no co-pays. It's really obvious. Yale Public Health just did a study just recently, the latest study. Medicare for All will save 100,000 lives a year, and it will save $1 trillion a year. If you put that together, you can see what I'm saying. providing healthcare isn't unaffordable. Denying healthcare is unaffordable. So the question we have to ask ourselves is, what are we going to do with all of the savings from when we guarantee healthcare for everyone in this country? That's the argument that we need to be having.
1: We could pay interest on the national debt that Republicans ran up by giving $40 trillion in tax breaks to billionaires over the last 45 years. One of the things that amazes me, Alex, is that Barack Obama pushed this neoliberal experiment, healthcare experiment, that was written up by the Heritage Foundation back in the day, that Mitt Romney had put into place in Massachusetts. He called it Romney Care. He thought it was going to get him the White House. And, you know, which was basically, let's turn our healthcare system over to the big insurance companies. And there was that public option in there. And I mean, I was a big advocate for Obamacare at the time because it was basically, it seemed like the only option politically, which is a real statement of the mind-boggling amount of money involved here. But even at that, you know, the Koch brothers came in with the fossil fuel billionaires, you know, and created this grassroots or AstroTurf, you know, Tea Party thing. And we heard about, you know, death panels. And I mean, they just threw everything they had at this thing, and they succeeded in getting rid of the public option, which would have been the camel's nose under the door to Medicare for All. And now even this, you know, this Democratic, big D Democratic, neoliberal experiment is failing right now. And Trump is actively trying to kill it. And it's like still people haven't figured out that every other country in the world has already done this. It goes back to 1886 in Germany.
2: Yeah, it's absolutely, I mean, Michael Brooks, I always remind myself, sympathy for the conned, none for the con men. So unfortunately, Americans are hit with just trillions of dollars, or at least hundreds of billions of dollars of propaganda, you know, over their lifetime, obviously trillions, just beaming into their brain false things. Like, you have people who literally say and believe, we have the best healthcare in the world. They've called into your show when I'm guest hosting, right? And they believe it. And I'm like, we absolutely don't have the best healthcare in the world. We have the worst healthcare of any rich country.
1: Right. What, like, we have are a couple of high quality silos. You know, Sloan Kettering Memorial Cancer Center in New York. You've got the place up in Minnesota that I'm blanking on the name
2: Mayo.
1: Of. Yeah, the Mayo Clinic. Thank you. I mean, we've got a couple of, you know, really spectacular things. But I mean, every time I believe it was St. Jude's has been running ads on TV, and they're just beautiful ads. You know, this poor little child with cancer, and oh, my baby had cancer, and you helped me out. I didn't. And they say nobody has to pay to go to St. Jude. And I'm like, God bless, you know, Danny Thomas and St. Jude. I remember the telethons. I'm you know, an old guy. But why do we have to have something like that? Shouldn't that be available to everybody in America?
2: Yeah, and what if you're a policy head, or, you know, just pay a lot of attention, you can see what the American healthcare system actually is. It's a rich care system.
1: Yeah.
2: If you're rich in this country or around the world, you can come to this country and get really good care if you're rich.
1: Right.
2: And that is actually where they spend money, because that's their product. Rich people care. Everything else is extractive in nature, right? It's private equity business model. Just, they see people as profit centers and they extract money. And the way they do it is by creating scarcity in healthcare. And I don't, you know, like, just to do it because I think people get it, but healthcare is not a good that follows, you know, the norms of economics, because in economics, you always ask, how do you set the price? Well, what's your willingness to pay, right? Like, what's your willingness to pay for a Snickers bar? And that sets the price with cost and supply and demand and willingness to pay, right? So, but think about that with healthcare. Yeah. What's your willingness to pay for the life of your child or your loved one? Or yourself,
1: yep,
2: right?
1: Yep,
2: and the answer is everything you have and everything you can borrow. So it is not a market good, and we can't treat it as such.
1: Yeah.
2: So that's the biggest problem.
1: Yeah, which raises another issue here, and we're getting tight into heartbreak here, but I had to leave my doctor's. I had a really good doctor. He's a good guy. But he sold his practice to a New York-based hedge fund. And, you know, it went to hell. And you just, it's almost impossible to find a doctor these days. And when you do, half of them are owned by hedge funds. I mean, how do we break that?
2: I mean, you got to remove profit from the system. It can't be treated as a market good, or you're going to have these, the vampire squids from Wall Street sticking their blood funnel into anything that smells like money. That's just what will happen. So until we actually remove profit from the system, we'll continually find ourselves right where you were. And this is what I will leave people with. Even if you are really happy with what you have right now, what you got to understand is that tomorrow it could all change, because Wall Street could buy the plan. Wall Street could buy the provider, whatever. It's a market good. So it's not locked in. There's no guarantee that what you've got is what you will have, unless we give it the force of law with guaranteed health care for everyone in this country.
1: Yeah, very, very well said. The great Alex Lawson, the executive director of SocialSecurityWorks.org. And check out Nancy's new book, The Road to Healthcare, The Road to Medicare for All.
2: The Road to Medicare for All.
1: There you go. Alex, thanks again for dropping by. It's always great talking with you.
2: Thanks, Kyle.

male mystery in Astoria, business. Now, let me tell you about Astoria, Oregon. Astoria, Oregon is a little town on the coast. It's right on the Pacific coast. It's right where the Columbia River comes out of, you know, the North American continent. Just on the north side of the river is the state of Washington. On the south side is the state of Oregon, and that's Astoria right there. And it's an old logging town and a shipping town, and, you know, it's not really a small town. I mean, you know, I guess by most standards it is a small town. I don't know the population. If I had to make a wild ass guess, it'd be like 60,000 or something like that. But in any case, this is from OregonPublicBroadcasting.org, from their website, article by Katie Frankowitz, from KMUN, which is the local OPB station, the Oregon Public Broadcasting station. And she writes, Audrey Long has started sending postcards to herself just to see what makes it back. She slips each postcard into the United States Postal Service collection box, only steps away from the coffee shop and ceramic studio she co-owns on Duane Street in downtown Astoria. She sent out the first postcard on August 14th and only got it back several days ago. Now, this article is dated October 5th, yesterday. So that's, what, 2 months almost? Of the five postcards Long has sent herself so far, only two have come back to her. Meanwhile, packages full of products she ordered for her business that were supposed to be delivered in July didn't show up until September. Again, a two-month delay. They arrived battered and smelling of mold. Paper mail isn't arriving with any consistency, and Long worries about the late fees on bills she has not received. They go on to note that Senator Jeff Merkley, Senator Ron Wyden, Representative Susan Bonamici are all trying to figure out what the hell's going on here. The ballots, we're an entirely mail-in state here in Oregon, 100% mail-in. And the cities tend to be blue, and the rural areas in Oregon, which is most of the state, are very red. It's not most of the state's population, but it's certainly physically most of the state. And it's the cities, Portland, Salem, Eugene. Salem's the state capital. Eugene's a big college town. And I don't know Astoria. I don't know the political profile, but it wouldn't surprise me if it's not a blue city, it's at least purple, right? These are where the Republicans, and we've got this Republican running for governor, Christine Drazen, who is trying to burnish her image, you know, trying to reinvent some of the things she's said and done in the past, shall we say, as is typical with Republicans these days. And we've got a Democratic governor, and, you know, he's doing a pretty good job. But anyhow, the ballots go out on October 14th. And, you know, they have to be in by November 3rd. So that's pretty damn tight when you've got a mail system that takes 2 months to deliver mail. They've tried to talk to the postmaster, and she refuses to talk to the radio station as of yesterday's reporting. So nobody's really sure what's going on or if this is a statewide problem or if this is even a nationwide problem. Does this have anything to do with Louis DeJoy destroying over 100 multi-million dollar high-speed sorting machines? Is this the plan in blue states to disrupt the mail, particularly in the blue cities, in those blue states? Because, hey, if you shut down the mail or if you deliver the mail late so the ballots don't get counted in, you know, four or five cities in Portland and in Oregon, say Portland, Astoria, Eugene, and Salem. I think it's pretty much it. As far as I know, those are basically our cities. And, you know, if you wiped out the mail or if you just delayed it by a week so that those ballots don't get counted, we could end up with a Republican governor and even a Republican. Well, neither of our senators are up for election this year, but it could be a real mess. So, you know, nobody knows what's going on here. The Oregon Public Broadcasting is trying to figure it out. The senators are trying to figure it out. And I'll keep you up to date on this. But is this happening in your state? Are you noticing the same thing? Are there reports about people going so far as to mail themselves postcards just to see how and when they arrive? Have you ever done that? Is this something that is happening across the nation, or is it just happening in states where if you could just take out a couple of cities,
You know, like if Houston didn't vote, Texas would be red forever. If everybody in Houston could easily vote, as Ken Paxton pointed out after the 2024 election, Ken Paxton went on a right-wing podcast and said that he had blocked Harris County, which is the city of Houston. He had blocked, which is 2.5 million people, and it's the largest black population in the United States in a city. And Ken Paxton went on this podcast and said that he had blocked them from sending a ballot to everybody during COVID in the 2020 election. And had he not done that, Trump would have lost Texas, which I believe to be true. So is this part of some kind of plan? Inquiring minds want to know. Meanwhile, Travis Geddes over at Raw Story is writing, Ken Paxton demanded a chilling 28-item list from a small-town pediatrician. Apparently, Ken Paxton is on a crusade to harass doctors who might give vaccines, particularly to children. And this is just an amazing story over on Raw Story. Paxton's Consumer Protection Division sent a letter to a physician, an independent pediatrician, demanding 10 years of vaccine purchase records and her practice's vaccine policy. She doesn't want her name out there. She's going by her middle name, Rachel. But the letter said it also warned her to stay quiet. It said, you are requested not, in all caps, N-O-T, all caps, to inform other entities of this request, as this request relates to an ongoing confidential investigation that would be jeopardized and impeded by disclosure. So we're trying to, Paxton is essentially saying, we're trying to intimidate doctors into not giving vaccines to children, but we don't want anybody to know about it. The 28-item demand sought every, quote, reward, financial benefit, bonus, discount, return, rebate, or other consideration she had received from vaccine manufacturers. Her answers went as far as a $40 batch of cookies a drug rep once brought to her office. But she said, I'm reading from the OPB thing, but she said her most significant discounts were small price cuts for paying bills on time. Paxton's office replied with follow-up demands, calling some of her responses improper. The doctor, who is asked to be identified only by her middle name, Rachel, has treated children in her community for 20 years. But she has spent nearly $15,000 on legal fees so far, digging up receipts for $18 vaccines from a decade ago. And now she's reconsidering whether to continue her practice of medicine. Now, Paxton announced this investigation back in January. And he said he was going to stop, quote, big pharma and big insurance, end quote, from bribing providers, quote, to pressure parents to jab their kids with vaccines they feel aren't safe or necessary. He said he was working, quote, alongside President Trump and Health Secretary Robert F. Kennedy Jr. He billed the probe as targeting the state's, quote, largest medical providers. He's since expanded the probe to the American Academy of Pediatrics, which has sued. His announcement came 10 days after a federal judge ruled that Kennedy's health department had illegally retaliated against the academy by cutting $12 million in grants. So, just to recap, we've got an explosion of measles in the United States because people aren't getting they're not giving their children their MMR vaccines because they're afraid it'll cause autism, which it doesn't. Denmark did the most recent study. There have been dozens of these studies over the years. There's this one debunked study by this Andrew guy that has been retracted that Kennedy keeps pointing to, that found that, you know, yes, autism typically shows up around the age of 1.5 to 2.5, and that's also, you know, where you're getting your second set of vaccines. And therefore, correlation must be causation. No. And the Danes looked at everybody in Denmark for decades, and what they found was that there was absolutely no association between vaccine or not vaccine and autism. But here we are. Jeanine Pirro, I think this is a particularly interesting story. There's several of them, but Jeanine Pirro is got, you know, she went after this Olympic athlete, right? David Hearn, three-time Olympian. And
tried to prosecute him for sticking his hand into the reflecting pool after Donald Trump's friend and neighbor from Florida who installed the pool lining screwed up and put the wrong chemicals in and, you know, quack, quack, quack. But this Olympian and his lawyer are going after Jeanine Pirro. The D.C. Superior Court Judge Todd Edelman said in this ruling, the government shot first and asked questions later. The lawyers say the records reflect an indictment obtained through unusual haste and a prosecution shaped from the outset by political pressure. John Mitchell went to prison. He was our attorney general. That's, you know, a couple levels above Jeanine Pirro. If I was her right now, I'd be very, very concerned. Meanwhile, this viral video in Austin, Texas, has got people just furious. There's a place where the school bus stops to pick up the kids. And so the parents drive their kids to this bus stop or walk them there if they live nearby. And then, you know, wait there with their child while they're waiting for the school bus to come. And this one mother was there with her child, and she was an undocumented immigrant to the United States. And ICE snatched her, and her child was left just screaming and crying on the ground, inconsolable. Now, ICE says that, once they realized that she was the sole caregiver for this child, they let her go. Maybe. I mean, you know, it appears that that's what happened. But what, they're going to just wait until the whole furor dies down and snatch her next week? I mean, we know that they've taken lots of, I mean, they're creating orphans, basically. You know, this is not the first time this has happened. And my guess, my take on this is that this was the result of the ICE officers at the scene realizing that they were being filmed and that this child was sobbing really loudly. So, terrible stuff. Finally, I want to share with you our geeky science for the day. This is UC San Francisco published a trial in JAMA Psychiatry. This is one of like 30 trials. I published an article about this at wisdomschool.com. What if some of our depression is coming from the grocery store? And there's literally now dozens of studies that include literally millions of people finding that when people eat a lot of ultra-processed foods, they experience depression. You know, the emotional, psychological depression, clinical depression, and that people who have been diagnosed with clinical depression, who are treated with, you know, medications and things, take them off the medications, change their diet, put them on a healthy diet, and their depression goes away. So if you're curious about that, wisdomschool.com, you can read the article. It's right there at the top. And this is serious stuff. Our food supply is seriously damaged.

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3: There is a peaceful pop-up protest every day of the week from 9 a.m. on the sidewalks at Paseo del Kit Carson intersection and World Cup. 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

0: from Pacifica Radio in Los Angeles. This is the broadcast as heard on KPFK 90.7 FM in LA and on dozens of other fine affiliate stations over both your public airwaves and the internets around the country and the world, blanketing planet Earth. I'm Brad Friedman, your friendly investigative blogger, journalist, troublemaker, muckraker, and all-around swell fellow, says me from bradblog.com. Welcome to the broadcast, where we have been sweltering all week here in our stifling, hermetically sealed, non-air-conditioned studio among a record-breaking late-season heat wave in Los Angeles in October, nonetheless. But that is what we are willing to do to keep you up to date on the latest and or most important stuff, as voting is already underway about 3.5 weeks until the nation's critical midterm election day on November 3rd. Your last chance to be to take part and be part of the solution, at least in part for this election, part A of this election. We'll see what part B entails between election day on November 3rd and the first day of the new Congress at high noon on January 3rd next year, but more on that coming up shortly. As to the climate change enhanced record heat wave, hey, here in Southern California, relief is on the way, we are told.
1: Yay.
0: That's the good news.
1: Yes.
0: The less good news is that relief comes largely in the form of a hurricane. Hurricane Rachel, moving up from the south in the Pacific to break up the heat. The Pacific Hurricane Rachel, expected to make landfall late Saturday or early Sunday, somewhere around the Southern California border with Mexico, is a great deal less of a concern, it seems to me, at this hour, than the hurricane in the Gulf of Mexico today. Hurricane, how do I say this, Desi Doyen? Isaias?
1: Isaias.
0: I see what you're doing. You're laughing
1: Isaias.
0: At me. Hurricane Isaias.
1: There you go.
0: Something like that. Now barreling toward a direct hit landfall on Thursday or Friday somewhere along the Gulf Coast, largely anywhere from the eastern part of Louisiana to the Florida Panhandle, a storm that pretty much spun up from nothing in an otherwise quiet Atlantic hurricane season, in line with expectations, as a monster swath of warm water in the Pacific, known as an El Nino of record size, has predictably tamped down the Atlantic hurricane season while supercharging the one in the Pacific. We have seen storm after storm after storm in the Pacific in recent weeks. Several of them, including Hurricane Marie, which caused another horrific heat wave in Southern California, and Hurricane Polo that ended up swamping large parts of the central U.S. after it came ashore. And that doesn't even mention the, what was it, three near direct hits for Hawaii from hurricanes this year. And as if all of that is not fun enough, following the very rare event of Hurricane Rachel making landfall this close to or even inside of the Southern California border, there is another hurricane right behind it, Hurricane Simon, which is predicted to blast ashore in southwestern Mexico as a major hurricane also this weekend. If my count is correct, that's kind of three hurricanes all at once making landfall. Is that what you got, Des?
1: Yeah, in quick succession.
0: Fun. after which, from Hurricane Simon, the rains from that storm are predicted to move north into to reach New Mexico and the Great Plains early next week, where it may be absorbed and or joined by the remnants of Hurricane
1: Isaias.
0: From the Gulf of Mexico, as remnants of that storm work their way north from the Gulf. And no, you have not tuned in to the Weather Channel. But we do, as you know, follow the disastrous effects of our ever-worsening global climate crisis on this program, thanks to the continued, deadly, man-made burning of fossil fuels and the fossil fuel companies who have both lied about and profited from that ongoing disaster for decades now. More on all of that with Desi Doyen in our latest disastrous Green News report later this hour. But a bit of breaking related news today, as yesterday we tried to get you up to date on the important case of Suncor Energy versus Boulder, Colorado, where the city and county of Boulder are suing Suncor and ExxonMobil in hopes of holding them to account for the damage that their products and their lies about them for so many years have actually caused residents and their property and so forth in Boulder. After the Colorado Supreme Court had given the thumbs up for that case to proceed, Suncor and Exxon brought their appeal to the U.S. Supreme Court in hopes of an unprecedented ruling from the corrupt high court to block a state case under state law in the middle of proceedings before it's even gone to trial, because that is how desperate big oil is right now to prevent even evidence of their perfidy from being heard in a court of law. Along those lines, then, a bit of new news that has broken today since we laid down our Green News report. In a related long-running climate accountability case being brought against Exxon in the great state of Massachusetts, Desi Doyen.
1: Yes.
0: Still more new evidence revealed of ExxonMobil's long-running deceptions about the use of their deadly products from the excellent folks at Inside Climate News today?
1: Yes. So these are new internal industry documents, like you said, mentioned, revealed in Massachusetts climate accountability lawsuit against Exxon. And it adds to all of the documentation already that shows that Big Oil knew as early as the 1960s that burning their products would cause global warming. So these new documents build on a mountain of evidence from earlier investigations. That's what Boulder was relying on, that show that Exxon knew and deceived the public about it. So it started back in 2015 with the expose by independent nonprofit media outlet Inside Climate News, that with additional investigations by the LA Times and other outlets. So those investigations revealed that what Exxon said publicly was really different from how it approached the issue privately. So these are all based on internal company documents and interviews with Exxon's own scientists. It shows that top executives were warned about the potential for climate disaster, but instead of alerting the public to that danger, Exxon launched an all-out effort to block solutions, spending millions of dollars in lobbying and funding climate disinformation groups to deceive the public about it.
0: What we knew as the Exxon New campaign, right?
1: So here's how Inside Climate News begins its new report on these new documents.
0: Right.
1: If there was ever a year that the world began waking up to climate change, it might have been 1988. That June, Chief NASA climate scientist James Hansen testified to Congress that the climate was warming and would continue to do so as long as humans pumped fossil fuel pollution into the atmosphere. Here's what that sounded like.
2: I would like to draw three main conclusions. Number one, the Earth is warmer in 1988 than at any time in the history of instrumental measurements. Number two, the global warming is now large enough that we can ascribe, with a high degree of confidence, a cause and effect relationship to the greenhouse effect. And number three, our computer climate simulations indicate that the greenhouse effect is already large enough to begin to affect the probability of extreme events such as summer heat waves.
0: That was James Hansen in 1988 giving those warnings that we then spent decades ignoring, apparently.
1: And being misled about.
0: Yeah.
1: So, yeah, that was June 1988. In early November 1988, the United Nations established the Intergovernmental Panel on Climate Change, which created all of these assessments that summarize the scientific evidence on climate change and its impacts. And by the way, they've all proved to be absolutely accurate.
0: Mm-hmm.
1: So that was June 1988, then early November 1988. So just a few weeks later, on November 23rd, 1988, Frank Sproul in Exxon's corporate research department wrote a memo warning his colleagues that Exxon would suffer, quote, substantial negative impacts if the world reached consensus that action is needed to mitigate against global warming. Mm-hmm. Here's what that memo said, quote, if a worldwide consensus emerges that action is needed to mitigate against greenhouse gas effects, substantial negative impacts on Exxon could occur. Any additional research and development efforts within corporate research on greenhouse gases should have two primary purposes. One, protect the value of our resources, mm-hmm. oil, gas, and coal. And two, preserve Exxon's business options.
0: There you go.
1: Several other documents also released in that same tranche reveal mm-hmm. new details on how Exxon had internal deliberations since all the way back in the 1980s. These were all obtained from depositions from Exxon's own scientists. They show how the company tried to degrade climate solutions and then pretend with new PR campaigns how they were doing all this work on algae biofuels and on carbon capture and storage. But it shows with the internal documents that the scientists all told them algae biofuels and carbon capture and storage are not viable, scalable solutions and are purely and knowingly manufactured BS.
0: And they lied about it year after year, decade after decade, knowing that their products were harming people.
1: Right.
0: As we now know, we knew already, now we know more memos, more evidence showing the same thing. Imagine if any other product, you know, killed people consistently the way fossil fuels do, what we would do with our, you know, our consumer laws, consumer safety and protection laws. But when it comes to big oil, well, apparently they can do whatever the hell they want. Not anymore. Not as long as these cases get to move forward, like this one in Massachusetts, the one before the Supreme Court from out of Colorado.
1: Which is why Exxon and the big oil industry is trying so very hard to block them.
0: More on all of that and related news in our Green News Report a little bit later. Thank you very much, Des. And with that, now back to our coverage of the critical midterm elections now underway in one form or another in all 50 states. Have you voted yet? If not, why not? Have you made your plan to vote yet? If not, why not? Have you helped someone else to vote or encouraged them to do so this year? If not, why not? I do promise you that the Trump administration is hoping your answer to all of those questions is no. And they are certainly working hard to corrupt and or rig and or steal this year's midterms. So please make it harder for them to do so. New evidence of that in a moment. But to get there, we need to begin here today. The company calling itself Trump Mobile, which offers smartphones and wireless service under a brand licensed from President Donald Trump's family business, failed to make legally required disclosures about how it prevents fraud or the use of its services by scammers. New Hampshire's Democratic Senator Maggie Hassan is charging today. In a letter dated Thursday to the chief executive of Trump Mobile, a company which was obtained by The Washington Post, Hassan alleges, quote, the Trump family is profiting off this venture, yet unlike Trump-branded vodka and steaks, for example, Trump Mobile operates in an especially sensitive and high-stakes sector. The missing files raise questions about Trump Mobile's ability to ensure the security of its suckers, I mean customers, according to Hassan, a ranking Democrat on the Congressional Joint Economic Committee. The senator's claims follow previous allegations of questionable business practices at Trump Mobile, which launched last year with a marketing campaign starring two of the president's sons. In May of this year, the company said it had inadvertently exposed some customer data online.
1: Oops.
0: Oh, oopsie-daisy, our bad. On Monday this week, the cybersecurity news website Straight Arrow News reported that hackers had accessed Trump Mobile's records and posted personal information of more than 3,000 of its suckers, I mean customers, online. Spokespeople for Trump Mobile, the White House, the Trump Organization, and the wireless provider Liberty Mobile, which Trump Mobile has said powers its service, did not immediately respond to requests for comments. Weird. But here's where Hassan appears to be most concerned. The FCC requires telecoms companies to file documents and plans about their operations under federal rules designed to prevent scam calls and verify whether U.S. mobile carriers have international owners that may present national security risks. You'll recall how concerned Donald Trump used to pretend to be, for example, that China was stealing data from U.S. users of TikTok as he tried to shut down that company from operating in the U.S. at all, at least until one of its biggest investors helped Trump to see the light. And, he was also a big Trump donor, and he was eventually able to strong-arm the company, the TikTok company, into selling it off to one of Trump's biggest supporters. That would be Larry Ellison and others. That would be the father of David Ellison, who has just closed the deal with the Trump administration approval to merge his Skydance Paramount operation with Warner Brothers and its scores of companies, including CNN, putting them under the same roof with the CBS News operation formerly owned by Paramount until Ellison Skydance scooped it up and then proceeded to run the legendary CBS News and its 60 Minutes news magazine into the ground, but I digress. The Trump mobile website advertises international calling to more than 230 countries and territories. Senator Hassan said in her letter that the company and its partner, Liberty Mobile, did not file a required form that asks companies offering international service to disclose any foreign ownership. Now, why would Trump Mobile have done that? Why wouldn't they have filed those papers, particularly after the Trump boys went out of their way to sell these phones as made in America? Spoiler alert, they are not made in America. Hassan's letter also alleged that Trump Mobile and Liberty Mobile have not provided plans required in filings to a federal database intended to mitigate robocalls. They haven't filed that either. A search of the relevant FCC databases by the Post did not surface any international ownership filings or robocalling plans from the Liberty Mobile or Trump Mobile. Earlier this year, after months of delay, nearly a year, I believe, Trump Mobile finally started shipping these gold-toned Trump-branded smartphones to customers who last year had signed up for the phones and the service, positioning itself as an alternative to big-name carriers for, quote, real Americans. Well, Trump Mobile's T1 phone, originally promised to have been made in America, is now listed at $749, not the $599 that it initially bait and switched its customers with, and as it had been advertised previously, alongside claims that it would be made in the U.S. Tech industry analysts, however, have said the device is likely produced in, yes, China. So a Chinese phone with Chinese-made parts that provides service to call more than 230 countries, presumably China among them, which Trump pretends to be the U.S., our mortal enemy, at least when he's not kissing up to Xi Jinping during state visits, and Trump Mobile has failed to file relevant information to the FCC as required about any of it, despite all of those Chinese-made parts and Chinese connections. And yes, this is actually election coverage. How so? Well, you may have heard that Cleta Mitchell, have you heard of her? I hope you have. She's an attorney, longtime right-wing election conspiracy loon or villain, depending on how you may wish to see her. She was famously on the call on that infamous recorded phone call where Donald Trump was threatening and strong-arming Georgia Secretary of State Brad Raffensperger to, quote, find him enough votes to steal the election for himself back in Georgia after the 2020 election. Cleta Mitchell was on that call as Trump's lawyer. Well, here was Cleta Mitchell this week on Steve Bannon's War Room podcast.
3: There's not a voting system in America today, an electronic voting system in America today, that is not manufactured in whole or in part in China.
0: Oh, really? You mean like the Donald Trump phones? Now, she is right about that. And I've reported on that fact for years at bradblog.com about these parts being made in our voting machines in other countries, for example, in China. In fact, much of Mitchell's advocacy following the 2020 election seems to be literally ripped straight from the pages of the Brad blog in many ways. And yes, it is a national security concern and has been a national security concern as long as I have been on this beat and covering this, pointing this out for more than 20 years now. But 2 points. One, if Trump's attorney, Cleta Mitchell, is suddenly concerned about that sort of national security concern, I suspect she's probably also concerned about all of those Trump Mobile customers and the fact that Trump Mobile phone company is using phones and chips, yes, manufactured in China, right? And failing to disclose both that fact and any internal ownership of the company that runs Trump Mobile to the federal government as required by law. I'm sure Cleta Mitchell is very concerned about that. And two, since Republicans have spent so many years poo-pooing my warnings about chips and parts and the voting machines themselves being made overseas, are we really supposed to take their concerns seriously just weeks before an election day, all of a sudden, in which her party and that of Donald Trump's are expected by all measures to be ready to perhaps take an historic shellacking? As Democracy Docket reports this week, with Election Day less than a month away, anti-voting lawyer Cleta Mitchell and convicted election denier Tina Peters are pushing a scheme to have Commerce Secretary Howard Lutnick seize voting machines as part of a broader effort for the Trump administration to interfere with, I would say, you know, try to steal, the midterm elections. The scheme has been circulating among election deniers since last year, but Peters, who, by the way, despite breaking into her own voting machine security room when she served as the Mesa County, Colorado county clerk, in order to have a hacker make copies of the hard drives on the county's voting system tabulators, which all is unlawful, she knows nothing about how these machines actually work. She's not a voting system expert. But she has reportedly now led the effort to bring this concern to President Donald Trump's attention.

0: because he was too loony even for them. Here's how Looney Tunes corrupt Ed Martin explained the situation on the show, a show hosted by Eric Bolling, a guy that was fired by Fox News for being too loony and sending graphic texts to his colleagues. Anyway, Bolling now has a show on the far, far right-wing outlet called Real America's Voice Network. And here was Ed Martin this week on that show.
1: Tina Peters, you know, from Colorado, was in the Oval Office meeting with the president on election integrity. And they were talking about the plans. And the one thing that they know is that Secretary Mullen of the Department of Homeland Security came out in late August and conceded and said, as a matter of law, a finding that there is the machines for voting, the election voting machines, use parts from China and Russia and foreign places and are therefore compromised. That's what Mullen said. That finding, when he finished that finding, he then said, and I have $1 billion to help you states to do something other than use machines that are compromised. And again, my point is this. You talk about local. It is a local election. I ran the election board in St. Louis. There is local control. However, the laws that govern the system, like safety and national security, are federal laws. And so when Tina Peters, you know, famous Colorado clerk, was in the Oval Office today, just 2 hours ago, talking about this question, the president's taking it seriously. If the Congress won't pass the Save America Act, and they won't, then the president's going to have to do what he's going to do. And it is not a local issue when it's national security, and it's clearly national security. So we'll see how it plays out. But again, 4 weeks from today, we have an election that has to be safe, has to be secure, because it's the direction of the country.
0: I hope Ed Martin doesn't pull a muscle twisting around trying to turn this issue into a federal issue that must be handled by DHS. The president's, quote, going to have to do what he's going to do. Really? What's he going to do in the supposed name of national security? Is he going to make the required filings under federal law regarding the national security concerns of customers of Trump mobile phones? No. Silly, he's not going to do that. He's going to pretend to be concerned all of a sudden about the national security of our elections, of the voting machines, the very same ones, by the way, that were used to elect Donald Trump twice as president of the United States. And then he's going to use that pretend national security concern to do what exactly? Fix his crappy phones? No. Well, Cleta Mitchell told us on Steve Bannon's show what they would like to do.
2: There's not a voting system in America today, an electronic voting system in America today, that is not manufactured in whole or in part in China. The Department of Commerce regulations gives Howard Lutnick as secretary the not only the authority, but the duty to act.
0: Yes, the Secretary of Commerce has the duty to act to, as she explained, seize voting machines, you know, the ones that are already being used in elections in every state right now. As Democracy Docket reports, and I disagree with some of their language here, Peters, Martin, and other conspiracists have long pushed the false claim that voting machines are compromised because they use some foreign-made parts. Election deniers, they say, claim that poses a national security risk. Well, to be clear, they do pose a threat to our national security, to our voting machines. But that has been the case for decades now. And neither Donald Trump nor any of his fellow dishonest election conspiracy theorists raised a peep about any of it. At least not before Donald Trump decided to pretend that the election was stolen from him in 2020, the one that he lost. Moreover, because they can be compromised does not mean that they are compromised. And because most states allow voters to vote on hand-marked paper ballots, if there are concerns about those tabulation systems, well, those hand-marked paper ballots can, in fact, be reviewed by hand, by humans, presuming the chain of custody for those ballots has remained secure, unlike, as would be the case, if federal agents seized the ballots and broke the secure chain of custody in the process. Now, Democracy Docket notes, these same clowns, Mitchell, Peters,

0: Martin, they want the Trump administration to use this brand new concern of theirs as a justification to seize voting machines. And they believe that the Commerce Secretary somehow has the authority to do that, which actual legal experts strongly dispute. For months, Peters and others have called on Trump to declare a national emergency to wrest control of aspects of voting from the states, despite the fact that, I should note, a national emergency declaration also does not give them the authority to do that, even as they, play pretend heroes here. But the latest scheme that Peters is now pushing revolves around a 2019 executive order that Trump signed during his first term to protect U.S.-made technology, which Peters now wants to use in order to seize voting machines. Under that order, Peters, who in addition to not being a voting system expert, is also not a lawyer or any kind of constitutional expert in any way, shape, or form, Peters believes that Lutnick already has the authority to seize voting machines because they are a national security risk. Mitchell then took to social media, Cleta Mitchell, Tuesday to promote that scheme, writing, quote, "Elections, including electronic voting machines, are critical infrastructure so designated by President Obama's Secretary of Homeland Security in January 2017. That is true. She continued, "The Department of Commerce, through the Biden years, completed the promulgation of regulations that took effect in February 2024 that require the Secretary of Commerce to take certain actions to mitigate or eliminate known threats to critical infrastructure." Okay, but none of those actions was go out and seize all the voting machines in the middle of the election while everyone's voting. Can you see how dumb this all is? It is dumb. But, of course, it's also a threat to, yes, actual national security and our ability to hold an election in all 50 states. Mitchell said there's no need for Trump to declare a national elections emergency because, she argued, he already has done so. Right, saying, quote, "What is needed today is for Lutnick to exercise his legal authority and responsibility to immediately announce and implement a plan to ensure that the electronic voting systems used in the 2026 elections are not compromised or manipulated by enemies, foreign or domestic," Mitchell said. Especially domestic, I would add, in this case. One small issue notes Democracy Docket correctly. The 2019 order does not convey that authority to Lutnick at all. No federal official can seize control of election administration from the states and the counties who hold the power to run elections under the U.S. Constitution. Which you would think that a whole bunch of clods pretending to be Constitution-loving patriots might know. Commerce Secretary, according to actual experts in this field, has absolutely no such authority to do any of this. But that wouldn't, necessarily matter if they convince themselves otherwise, and they convince themselves that they are somehow saving the nation by essentially going to war against it. As Tina Peters' own attorney seems to favor at this point. Here is the excellent, and I mean excellent reporter, Kyle Clark of 9 News in Denver this week, who's been covering the disgraceful Tina Peters saga very closely for years now, as her crimes, 4 felonies and 3 misdemeanors for which she was convicted and jailed, and her state imprisonment for them, were all in Colorado. Here's Kyle Clark covering one aspect of this on Wednesday.
1: It appears Tina Peters is celebrating the freedom granted to her by Governor Jared Polis in the most predictable way possible, by helping President Trump figure out a way to seize control of America's elections. A former Justice Department official says Tina Peters was at the White House this week talking with Trump, and Peters' attorney says Trump will not relinquish power again. He hinted at the potential for civil war.
2: Well, let me break some news. This is a big deal, Eric, and you're the first person that knows. I'm going to say something. Just hours ago, maybe 2 hours ago, Tina Peters, you know, from Colorado, was in the Oval Office meeting with the president on election integrity, and they were talking about the plans.
3: Former Department of Justice official Ed Martin says Tina Peters, the disgraced and convicted election clerk slash conspiracy theorist from Mesa County, met with President Trump at the White House Monday. The plan that Peters is pitching, according to her attorney Peter Ticton, is to have the Trump administration seize ballots across America and conduct a hand recount.
4: It's a good plan, and I do think that something like that is probably going to happen.
2: And so when Tina Peters, you know, famous Colorado clerk, was in the Oval Office today, just 2 hours ago, talking about this question, the president's taking it seriously. If the Congress won't pass the Save America Act, and they won't, then the president's going to have to do what he's going to do. And it is not a local issue when it's national security, and it's clearly national security.
3: Ticton spoke last week with MAGA podcaster Joe Altman from Colorado, who has called for the execution of this state's top Democrats.
4: In the event that we have this kind of a disaster and everything goes wrong and the vote is crazy and the senatorial race is put enough there to remove the president and the vice president, if that nightmare should come true, Donald Trump is not going to relinquish control again.
3: Altman has previously said, quote, violence is going to be necessary. And he said, quote, there are targets. Ticton, Tina Peters' attorney, said that if the country dissolves into civil war, it needs to happen with Donald Trump in control of America's weapons.
4: So he's got nothing to lose. The nation has nothing to lose. It's better if we're going to have a civil war of any sort that it be martial law with our side in control of the armaments.
1: Altman then said that he is not afraid to die. Of course, anyone could have seen this coming a mile away. When Governor Polis commuted Peters' felony sentence linked to tampering with voting systems, Polis removed the standard line in his commutation letter saying that the inmate had taken accountability, shown remorse, and would be successful upon release.
0: Nine News Denver's Kyle Clark there with that report this week. So seize ballots and conduct a hand recount, I guess, of a couple hundred million ballots, really? And, of course, that after they have seized the ballot and broken the chain of custody for them so that a hand count would mean nothing. A disaster, according to Tina Peters' own attorney there, as you heard, Peter Ticton, apparently includes Democrats winning enough Senate seats to convict the president and the vice president and remove them from office in an impeachment trial. Of course, for that to happen, Democrats would have to win every single Senate seat that is up for election this year. And frankly, in that case, even I would likely be calling for a hand recount. By the way, I'm fine with that hand recount of anything so long as it's done according to the law. Again, without the chain of custody being forever lost and violated by, for example, a federal seizure of ballots. But no, Dems will not win enough to have the votes to remove anyone from office on their own without Republican votes. But I'm sure people who listen to folks like Joe Altman's podcast and Looney Tunes' Tina Peters and her Looney attorney Peter Ticton, they don't understand that distinction. And Ticton here is trying to ready these people for civil war. The nation has nothing to lose in a civil war. Nothing to lose with his side in control of the weapons? Okay, so that's what some of these folks are now being primed for on the right, seizing the voting machines and I guess the ballots, and if they don't like the results, civil war, where they control the weapons because I guess those dopes think that the U.S. military is somehow going to side with them? To be clear, since I have a podcast too, none of that is going to happen. At least not to the extent that these loons are actually hoping that it will happen, trying to make it happen, because the alternative, as they well know, is that they are about to lose a whole bunch of power. If Americans are allowed to vote the way they want to vote, and if those votes are counted as cast, they are hoping to frighten you. They are hoping to keep you away from the polls altogether for fear of violence or something. Don't take that bait. All the more reason for voting early if you'll feel more comfortable in doing so. Please do. So aside from the revenge Civil War porn fantasy that these nutcases are now threatening and or hoping to hoax the equally Looney Tunes Donald Trump into carrying out, how much of it could actually be done in some way? Well, an actual election expert law attorney, as opposed to that Titkin dope or that Cleta Mitchell or not an attorney or voting system expert at all, the felon Tina Peters, an actual election law expert dove into some of that this week at Slate. Let's take a quick break and we'll come back with that to help you understand what is worth fearing and what is not. Right here on your trustworthy broadcast, I'm Brad Friedman. Don't insurrect that dial.
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0: No, we won't. 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Welcome back to The Bradcast. Brad Friedman from bradblog.com. So how worried should we all be about what Donald Trump, with the power of the presidency, which he has proven himself more than willing to abuse, with that power, how worried should we be that he might try and undermine, interfere, rig, steal the midterm elections? From an actual expert in the field of election law, and frankly, a pretty conservative one, not politically conservative, but, you know, conservative in his analysis of election law and related matters, Rick Hassan, election law professor at UCLA, writes this week at Slate, "A year ago, I warned that President Donald Trump was poised to marshal federal government forces to subvert the 2026 midterm elections, just as he attempted to do after losing the 2020 U.S. presidential election to Joe Biden. True to form, Trump and his administration have since been relentless in attacking election integrity." Hassan rounds up some of Trump's mostly failed efforts to date, directing the Postal Service to interfere with mail ballots denied by the U.S. Supreme Court, ordering the seizure of voting machines after Puerto Rico's election and seizing ballots from Fulton County, Georgia's 2020 election, neither of which offered any evidence of any sort of election rigging conspiracy, suing 30 states and D.C. for unredacted voting lists, but losing to every single one of them in court. Our guardrails have held so far, writes Hassan, dooming most of these efforts, but the most dangerous period for election integrity is yet to come, he writes. Concrete steps in these final weeks can ensure a fair and safe November election and peaceful transition of power in Congress if the polls are accurate about the direction of the nation's voters. He notes that state and local governments that administer elections, the courts that protect rights, and the American people, who are democracy's ultimate safeguard, have each played a role in checking some of Trump's attempted meddling in the past year. Now, with a month before Election Day, Hassan sees interference options are limited. What is left for Donald Trump to try, and what could states, courts, and the people do in response? Well, national emergency declaration. I mentioned that a bit in the previous segment. The president indeed has the power to declare a national emergency. He has already done so for a purported immigration crisis at the U.S. southern border. But a declaration does not unlock any magic powers over elections, Rick Hassan emphasizes. Those indulging in this fantasy mistakenly believe that emergency declarations trigger temporary dictatorial powers, overriding the constitutional power given to states and Congress to set congressional election rules. Courts have confirmed that the president has no role to play in administering American elections, and even the very conservative Supreme Court almost certainly would stop any new power grab dressed up as a matter of national security. Would they? I don't know. But I'm glad that Hassan thinks so. I hope he's right. In any case, he notes elections are like battleships. They're not easily turned around, even by an unconstitutional presidential decree. Ballots are already being mailed, voting machines deployed, people already voting. The time for an emergency declaration has run out. Again, I hope he's right about that. Armed federal agents at the polls. Federal law, he knows, prohibits armed federal agents at the polls, including both National Guard troops and ICE. Courts would quickly shut down such ham-handed actions, and local election officials have already gamed out how to respond to potential disturbances at the polls. The Minneapolis protests over ICE raids that led to the deaths of peaceful protesters show that people would take to the streets to protect American democracy. On the individual level, he points out, voters can minimize any remaining risks of polling place disruption by voting early, either in person or by mail, when state law permits. Seizure of ballots and voting machines and other election materials. Writes Hassan, although Trump's administration has seized both voting machines from Puerto Rico and ballots from Georgia, these seizures did not relate to any election in progress. And a seizure of live election materials would be unprecedented for modern times. Not that I think that would stop Donald Trump. This risk worries me, he says, the most, because the actions of very few law enforcement officers outside of public view could call election results into question. Seizing election materials can break the chain of electoral custody by which local election administrators control access to already voted ballots to make sure there have been no additions or subtractions or alterations. And Trump has expressed regret that he did not seize voting machines as he contested the 2020 election. DOJ could attempt a ballot seizure anywhere that there is a close congressional or Senate race. A judge who does not understand how the electoral chain of custody works and the irreparable harm that a ballot seizure could cause to election integrity could issue the department a search warrant. The key precaution is to educate the judiciary about these dangers, and this work is already underway. UCLA Law's Safeguarding Democracy Project, which our friend, longtime election fraud investigator Richard Hayes Phillips wrote about at bradblog.com last month. That Safeguarding Democracy Project has circulated a white paper to thousands of judges nationwide on sensible steps to take in response to a ballot seizure request if one should come to them. In extreme circumstances, Hassan adds, voters could form a human chain around local election offices to prevent a ballot seizure until a court could hear from an election administrator and rule on the request. Which, by the way, to hear that from Rick Hassan.
5: Yeah.
0: As I said, not exactly, you know, a loose cannon on this stuff is kind of extraordinary. Kind of knocked me back on my heels a little bit. This notion that, yeah, we might have to form a human chain around local election offices. But it also kind of helped to, you know, give me some confidence when I understood that, yeah, I agree. Americans would likely do this in such a case if necessary. And finally, and this one that I've sort of referenced in passing over the past month or two with a promise to cover more at a later date, but failure to seat congressional Democrats if they have won a majority in the House. Hassan writes, analysts have spun out a number of far-fetched scenarios, as he sees them, whereby current House Speaker Mike Johnson, who would no longer be the Speaker at noon on January 3rd, 2027, this a scenario where Johnson has put in place just before the current Congress ends, I think at noon that same day, January 3rd, an unscrupulous Trump loyalist could be put in as clerk by Johnson, clerk of the House, who would then refuse to seat Democrats who had won their election in the new Congress, thereby depriving Democrats of a House majority and continue to allow the Republicans to somehow control the body. I don't know how far-fetched that scenario actually is, but I am happy to hear that that Hassan thinks it's far-fetched. Scholars have, he notes, have repeatedly and calmly explained that such a gambit would be very unlikely to succeed. We will see. He says it would, you know, end up triggering massive and sustained public protest. And if the move failed, that it would eventually result in criminal charges after the end of a Trump presidency. We shall see. Hassan goes on to lament, "I am afraid that on this score, Trump has already won. At least for now, his constant haranguing about stolen elections and election rigging and the subversive actions he has tried in the name of preventing malfeasance have taken their toll. A recent University of California San Diego survey found that fewer than half of the country's voters now expect free and fair midterm elections. Democracy depends upon what political scientists call losers' consent, the idea that election losers may grumble, but they accept the election results as legitimate. As such, consent phrase, democracy itself is in danger." He concludes, "In the meantime, if everyone remains vigilant and ready, we should make it safely to January. Then, with any luck, Donald Trump, having no personal stake in future election outcomes," writes Hassan, "hopefully will end his anti-democracy crusade. But we will see. Those are the possibilities in front of us still, and some idea what to do about them. We will continue to cover this beat until November 3rd, until January 3rd, until likely our last breath. Quick break, and we're back with Desi Doyen and our Green News Report. Right here on the broadcast, I'm Brad Friedman. Hey, this is Brad. 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
2: Surprise hurricane aims for the Gulf Coast as Southern California broils in record heat wave.
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2: Trump lifts restrictions on red dye diesel in bid to lower prices. Plus, United Nations says global food price inflation has hit a four-year high thanks to El Nino and the Iran war.
0: Thanks, El Nino and the Iran war. All of those stories and more straight ahead from BrandBlog.com. I'm Brand Friedman.
2: And I'm Desi Doyen.
0: Stand by for 6 minutes of independent green news, politics, analysis, and snarky comment.
4: Oh, man, it was hot. It was 99 degrees in Los Angeles. It is October. We are under an extreme heat advisory. Unless your child is a Gila monster, do not send him to soccer practice in Sherman Oaks tomorrow.
0: Good advice. This is your Green News Report.
4: Trump was right, though. We really are the hottest country in the world.
0: Okay, Desi Doyen, I've been whining all week about the heat out here in L.A., but things could get much worse in the Gulf and, oh, surprise, even out here in Southern California again in a few days from a whole different disaster.
2: Yes. First, let's start with Florida and Alabama, where their governors have declared states of emergency in advance of surprise Hurricane Isaias, which rapidly intensified in the Gulf of Mexico on Tuesday, fueled by record hot ocean waters, forecast to hit the U.S. Gulf Coast on Friday, generating torrential rains and significant flooding, giving vulnerable communities very little time to prepare.
0: Yikes.
2: Isaias is the first U.S. landfalling hurricane of the 2026 Atlantic hurricane season, which has been very quiet because of the effects of El Nino in the Pacific Ocean,
0: where we have had tons and tons of hurricanes so far this year.
2: Yes. Southern California this week has been broiling under a record-long unseasonal extreme heat wave with temperatures as much as 20 degrees above normal for October, affecting more than 30 million people.
0: Tell me about it.
2: Downtown Los Angeles hit 100 degrees 5 days in a row, setting a new record for the longest stretch of consecutive 100-degree days in the city for any time of year.
0: Not just for October, but any time?
2: Yes.
0: Wow.
2: Researchers at Climate Central calculate that human-caused climate change made the long extreme heat wave at least 3 times more likely to occur. Mm. And for good measure, as you mentioned, Southern California is about to get smacked by remnants of Hurricane Rachel.
0: What?
2: Out in the hyperactive Pacific Ocean. Meanwhile, a new United Nations analysis warns that the Super El Nino, set to peak this fall and winter...
0: This isn't the peak yet?
2: No, will combine with pre-existing disruptions of fuel and fertilizer from the Iran war to further increase prices on foods like coffee, chocolate, and even palm oil, hitting developing countries particularly hard that are already struggling with soaring prices, which have hit a four-year high in September. The analysis joins a growing body of research documenting how climate change is reshaping inflation, causing disruptions that hammer crops and increase prices, a phenomenon that some economists call climateflation. Here's Teresa Zakaria, head of the United Nations Risk Reduction Program.
5: The most severe impacts will be experienced where climate shocks intersect with weak health systems, limited access to health care, food insecurity, displacement, and humanitarian crisis.
0: Oh, that's all.
2: In other news, global crude oil prices barely budged after the G7, the world's 7 largest economies, agreed to release 100 million barrels from their emergency reserves after strong pressure from the United States. Market analysts say fuel prices will remain high for months because refined gasoline and diesel is not getting shipped out of the Middle East. Donald Trump this week temporarily relaxed rules to allow widespread use of red dye diesel, a tax-exempt fuel used mostly by farmers. But experts say the short-term trick will have only a trivial effect on skyrocketing diesel prices that have been wreaking havoc across the economy. They say that the move won't increase supply and will further reduce supply for farmers. Finally, some better news. A coalition of states and cities led by California have sued the Trump EPA for rescinding rules that limit planet-warming greenhouse gas emissions from polluting power plants. A coalition of state and environmental groups also sued the Trump administration to block its rollback of fuel efficiency standards for cars, arguing that the move blatantly violates federal law. And a federal judge temporarily barred the Trump administration from further construction of a border wall through the pristine Big Bend National Park in Texas.
0: I hope you don't think that all makes up for all of the terrible news you had before it.
2: It doesn't.
0: For much more on all of these stories and the ones we couldn't get to today, check out our website at greennews.bradblog.com. I'm Brad Friedman.
2: And I'm Desi Doyen.
0: And this has been your Green News Report. Trouble, feel it closing in. It may be closing in, but we'll get through it all together, won't we?
2: Yes,
0: thank you
2: we
0: very
2: will.
0: Much. Desi Doyen, our producer, thanks to all of you for spending a portion of your day or night with us. 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On the social medias, I am the Brad Blog. Desiree is
2: Green News Report.
0: See you there. Until we see you here next time, I'm Brad Friedman. Good luck, world. Talking

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1: Now, Cultural Energy's three-day weather outlook. For Taos in northern New Mexico, rain coming Monday. Today, 44 to 71, sunny. Saturday, 47 to 69, sunny with afternoon clouds. Sunday, 47 to 70, sun and clouds with winds and a 60% chance of evening and overnight showers. For Alamosa and the San Luis Valley, today, 36 to 73, mostly sunny. Saturday, 46 to 70, mostly sunny with afternoon clouds and winds to 20. Sunday, 46 to 70, sun and clouds with winds to 25 and a 40% chance of evening showers.
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0: From New York, this is Democracy Now!
1: Around 4 p.m. this afternoon, a New Yorker was shot by ICE agents in Marble Hill. When ICE agents opened fire, a five-year-old child was in the back seat of the car.
0: New Yorkers protest late into the night after masked ICE agents, at least one dressed as a construction worker, shot and wounded a man through a car window. We'll speak to New York Democratic congressional candidate Daria Lisa Avila Chevalier and New York City Council member Carmen De La Rosa.
2: The call for the abolishment of ICE has to be clear and concise.
3: That's right.
2: ICE has no place in communities. ICE has no place in Marble Hill, in the Bronx, in New York City, or anywhere.
0: Then the winner of the 2026 Nobel Peace Prize has been announced.
4: The Norwegian Nobel Committee has decided to award the Nobel Peace Prize for 2026 to Navathanam Navi Pillai for her efforts to promote peace and international law.
0: We'll speak to war crimes prosecutor Reed Brody. And finally, to the ongoing fallout from Cornell University's handling of an alleged gang rape at a college fraternity.
5: Not alone, and we are here to stand with her and to point out to everyone in the world that this is not an isolated case and we want this to end.
0: We'll speak to a Cornell student and a professor leading the call for a no-confidence vote in Cornell President Michael Kotlikoff. All that and more coming up. Welcome to Democracy Now!, democracynow.org, The War and Peace Report. I'm Amy Goodman. Protests erupted in New York City Thursday after a federal immigration agent shot and wounded a man in the Marble Hill neighborhood of northern Manhattan. Seven shots rang out in quick succession just after 4 p.m. on a crowded street. As people, men, women, and children, walked home from school or work or accompanied their children, 28-year-old Oscar Belgal was struck in the neck. His five-year-old child, who was in the back seat, was physically unharmed. Belgal was taken to a local hospital where hundreds of protesters soon gathered to demand his release, chanting, "ICE off our streets now, and we want justice." New York police arrested four people, assaulted many others, including congressional candidate Daria Lisa Avila Chevalier, who was knocked to the ground. Mayor Zoran Mamdani said he called President Trump and Homeland Security Secretary Mark Wayne Mullen to negotiate Belgal's release, but was rebuffed. He said he spoke to the president for 2 hours. He expressed outrage over the shooting and repeated his call to abolish ICE.
1: ICE undermines public safety. It makes us less safe. New York City will not stand by while ICE agents shoot New Yorkers. And we will not back down from the demand that so many, including myself, have put forward time and again. This is an agency that must be abolished.
0: This comes after the Trump administration ordered immigration agents to increase their daily arrest total to up to 3,000 arrests per day, up from 2,000 per day through the midterm elections. After headlines, we'll speak with Democratic congressional candidate Daria Lisa Avila Chevalier and New York City Council member Carmen De La Rosa. In Harrison, New Jersey, there's growing outrage over the violent detention of a man by mass federal immigration agents in a chaotic scene that was caught on video. Footage of Wednesday's incident shows a woman holding a baby and a young boy trying to hold onto a handcuffed man as federal agents attempt to push him into an unmarked SUV. Another child collapses to the pavement, wailing as bystanders attempt to intervene, shouting, "It's a kid, and she's got a baby."
6: Y'all, it's a kid. Let him go. Bobby, you gotta let him go. Baby, please.
0: Some agents in the video wore masks despite a New Jersey law banning law enforcement officers from covering their faces in most cases. Meanwhile, in Chicago, the family of Silverio Villegas Gonzalez has filed a formal complaint against the Trump administration seeking damages for what they're calling the execution-style killing of the 38-year-old Mexican father of two. Villegas Gonzalez was killed by ICE agents in September 2025 in a Chicago suburb during Operation Midway Blitz. He was unarmed and had no criminal record. In a statement, Villegas' family wrote, quote, "The administration has tried to justify his death by smearing his good name with lies and false narratives, but here's the truth. After Silverio was shot, two innocent children were left without their father, and we were left without a brother and son. We're united by the same pain that every family who's been impacted by this inhumane immigration system faces," they said. The USS Abraham Lincoln aircraft carrier has finally returned to San Diego after an unprecedented 265 days at sea. During the extended deployment, there were at least eight suicide attempts amidst reports of deteriorating troop morale linked to poor conditions, food shortages, and contaminated water. The Navy faced difficulty restocking the ship after Iran blew up a key Navy logistics hub at a base in Bahrain in February. This forced the Navy to relocate its regional logistics and supply hub over 2,000 miles away to Diego Garcia in the Indian Ocean. In related news, a new congressional report reveals at least 81 U.S. military aircraft and drones have been damaged or destroyed since the U.S. launched its war against Iran. In Michigan, Democratic Senate candidate Dr. Abdul El-Sayed faced off against former Republican Congressman Mike Rogers in their first debate Thursday evening. Dr. El-Sayed criticized Rogers' support for foreign wars.
6: I've got a guy to my left over here who thinks that the best use of our money is to go fight wars abroad. What has that given us? It's part of the reason why he was in Congress. $12 trillion the national debt blew up because he's never seen a war he didn't want us fighting. So I don't consider an ally a country that takes us to wars we don't need to fight. And I don't want to be fighting wars we don't need to fight.
0: During the debate, Mike Rogers defended the tens of millions of dollars spent by AIPAC and other pro-Israel groups in support of his campaign. He also defended his staunch support for Israel.
7: I support just staunchly their right to exist, the right to exist for the Jewish state, and the right to defend itself in a very difficult neighborhood.
8: Got 10 seconds. Is there anything Israel could do that would lose your support?
7: Listen, if they're talking about using nuclear weapons, they would definitely lose my support.
8: All right, thank you.
7: I've never
8: much.
7: Heard them say that, though.
0: In Ukraine, the death toll from Russian attacks over the past 2 days has climbed to 78 after a bomb tore through two buses Thursday in the Ukrainian city of Kramatorsk near the front lines. The attack left debris and body parts littered across a road. In response, the Ukrainian President Volodymyr Zelensky criticized the Trump administration for pursuing economic ties with Russia while also serving as a mediator in efforts to end the war. The 2026 Nobel Peace Prize has been awarded to Navi Pillay, the South African-born jurist and human rights activist, for her efforts to promote peace and international law. Navi Pillay is a judge on the International Court of Justice in a case against Burma alleging genocide over the military's treatment of Rohingyas. She previously served as a judge on the International Criminal Tribunal for Rwanda and the International Criminal Court. She also served as the UN High Commissioner for Human Rights and until recently chaired the UN Independent International Commission of Inquiry on the Occupied Palestinian Territory. Last year, the commission concluded Israel was committing genocide in Gaza. This is Navi Pillay speaking about the commission's findings.
9: In our report, the commission found that the Israeli authorities and Israeli security forces committed and are continuing to commit the following underlying acts of genocide against the Palestinians in the Gaza Strip. 1, killing members of the group. 2, causing serious bodily or mental harm to members of the group. 3, deliberately inflicting on the group conditions of life calculated to bring about its physical destruction in whole or in part, and 4, imposing measures intended to prevent births within the group.
0: We'll have more on the 2026 Nobel Peace Prize winner, Navi Pillay, later in the broadcast with war crimes prosecutor Reid Brody. The Justice Department's Civil Rights Division has convened a federal grand jury as it seeks a criminal indictment of Cassidy Hutchinson, the former White House aide who is a key witness to the House committee investigating the January 6, 2021 attack on the U.S. Capitol. In 2022, Cassidy testified President Trump knew the attendees at his rally outside the White House January 6 were armed with assault rifles, handguns, knives and mace, but ordered the Secret Service to remove security magnetometers, or mags, from the rally.
10: I was in the vicinity of a conversation where I overheard the president say something to the effect of, you know, I don't effing care that they have weapons. They're not here to hurt me. Take the effing mags away. Let my people in. They can march to the Capitol from here.
0: House Democrats are calling for a probe into an alleged pay-to-play scheme involving Kimberly Guilfoyle, the U.S. ambassador to Greece. The Wall Street Journal reports Guilfoyle requested a Republican donor named Eric Dieters give her $100,000 just days before her confirmation hearing. Guilfoyle wrote to Dieters, quote, "You could just send it here. It won't show up anywhere if you wire money to American Express, please." Dieters spoke to ABC News on Thursday.
11: She was so desperate for me to send that $100,000. She said, "If you do this for me," and it's in the text messages, "I will be your ride or die in Trump world."
0: Guilfoyle is the former fiancé of Donald Trump Jr. In related news, the Wall Street Journal reports Guilfoyle got into a heated argument in March with Greece's energy minister. Guilfoyle referred to the impending collapse of the Romanian government and then said, quote, "We can do that to any country we want. We can do that here," she said. In an unprecedented move, the U.S. military will live stream the execution a former Army psychiatrist, Nidal Hassan, the gunman who killed 13 people at the Fort Hood military base in 2009. He's set to be executed by firing squad on December 3rd. Defense Secretary Pete Hegseth discussed the plan on the far-right Real America's Voice News channel.
12: It was a radical Islamist attack in uniform inside the ranks, and so he's going to get a firing squad of soldiers, as it should be. And we'll make sure that people are able to watch it, that it's public, because people need to understand that this is there's serious consequences for these types of things.
0: The execution of Nidal Hassan is set to become the first public execution in the United States since 1936, when some 20,000 people in Owensboro, Kentucky, watched a young black man hanged after he was convicted of raping a white woman. A warning to our audience, the following stories contain graphic descriptions of sexual assault. The 20-year-old former student who sued Cornell University, alleging she was gang raped by 7 male students at the Chi Phi fraternity house, has reportedly gone into hiding in her parents' home after receiving death threats. Lawyers for the woman, known only as Jane Doe, described her deteriorating mental state to CNN after an escalating series of violent threats. That included a so-called swatting episode in which heavily armed police officers showed up at her family home, guns drawn, on a bogus tip that people had been killed inside. Thursday was a national day of action in solidarity with Jane Doe and against impunity for sexual abusers, with high schoolers, college students and advocates holding walkouts, rallies and vigils in at least 40 states. Later in the broadcast, we'll hear from protesters at Columbia University and Barnard College, and we'll hear from a Cornell student and a Cornell professor who's trying to lead a vote for no confidence in the Cornell administration. In Arizona, Democratic congressional candidate Bernadette Green Placentia says she was assaulted and raped by 2 men in August as she attempted to repair a damaged campaign sign late at night. Green Placentia believes the attack may have been politically motivated. She reported the alleged assault to the Maricopa County Sheriff's Office 2 weeks later, saying she was hit from behind and knocked unconscious before waking up to two men sexually assaulting her. She says she does not have a clear memory of the assault, during which she may have suffered a concussion, but she recalls one of the attackers calling her a Democratic bee. It rhymes with itch. Green Placentia said she decided to come forward to give a voice to other survivors. And President Trump's newly released financial disclosure shows that he purchased as much as $5 million in SpaceX bonds shortly before he signed a new space policy that could benefit Elon Musk and his company. In total, Trump bought up to $250 million in stocks in August, including an investment of up to $25 million in Meta, the parent company of Facebook. Such stock trading by a sitting president is unprecedented. ABC recently reported Trump made 21,000 securities trades during his first year back in office. By contrast, Joe Biden made a total of 13 trades during his entire term. In related news on Thursday, Trump honored SpaceX founder Elon Musk and other tech executives at a White House science summit. And those are some of the headlines. This is Democracy Now!, democracynow.org, The War and Peace Report. I'm Amy Goodman in New York with Juan Gonzalez in Chicago. Hi, Juan.
13: Hi, Amy, and welcome to all of our listeners and viewers across the country and around the world.
0: Well, today, Juan, we're going to be talking about your old neighborhood, Uptown in Manhattan. Protests erupted in New York City on Thursday after a federal immigration agent shot and wounded a man in his vehicle in the Marble Hill neighborhood of northern Manhattan. Seven shots rang out in quick succession just after 4 p.m. on a crowded street as people walked home from work or accompanied their children home from school. 28-year-old Oscar Belgal was struck in the neck. His 5-year-old child was in the back seat of the car. Belgal was taken to the nearby Columbia Presbyterian Allen Hospital, where hundreds of protesters gathered to demand his release, chanting, "ICE off our streets now, and we want justice." New York police arrested four people, assaulted others, including congressional candidate Daria Lisa Avila Chevalier, who was knocked to the ground. She'll join us in a minute. In a late-night news conference, New York City Mayor Zoran Mamdani said he called President Trump and spoke to him for 2 hours and also talked to Homeland Security Secretary Mark Wayne Mullen to negotiate Belgal's release, but was unsuccessful.
1: Around 4 p.m. this afternoon, a New Yorker was shot by ICE agents in Marble Hill. Many of the facts surrounding this shooting are still unclear. ICE agents surrounded the man's vehicle before opening fire. They wore construction vests and masks that concealed their faces. There was no reasonable way to identify them as ICE agents. School had just gotten out. The street was crowded with families and children. When ICE agents opened fire, a five-year-old child was in the back seat of the car. Thank God that child is physically unharmed. For the past 2 hours, I have been on the phone with President Trump and Secretary Mullen, negotiating the release of the man ICE agents shot. Those negotiations were unsuccessful. Just moments ago, ICE put the man in an unmarked vehicle and whisked him away. Let me say this plainly. What happened today was an outrage. I stand here not just as the mayor of our city, but as someone who is proud to be an immigrant in our city. And I know that these kinds of raids, this kind of terrorizing of this city, leaves the 3 million immigrants of this city asking if they are safe here, if they belong here, if this too can be their home here. We will not normalize ICE's viciousness. We will not accept its cruelty. We know, and I have said this directly, whether to the president or to the public, ICE undermines public safety. It makes us less safe. New York City will not stand by while ICE agents shoot New Yorkers. And we will not back down from the demand that so many, including myself, have put forward time and again. This is an agency that must be abolished.
0: New York City Mayor Zoran Mamdani, late last night at a news conference. We're joined now by two guests who were also on the scene last night. New York City Council member Carmen De La Rosa represents Marble Hill, Inwood, and Washington Heights. And we're joined by Daria Lisa Avila Chevalier. She's the Democratic candidate for Congress, representing Upper Manhattan and parts of the Bronx. I mean, to say the least, it was heated last night. I was there with Democracy Now!'s Nicole Salazar. Let me turn to Daria Lisa Avila Chevalier. Can you talk about what you're demanding right now as you participated in the news conference, then you marched to the hospital, hundreds were there, and then what happened to you?
14: Yeah, well, first of all, thank you, Amy, so much for having me. I had hoped that the next time we would get to speak would be under happier circumstances. But frankly, I've just been feeling enraged since yesterday. And it has been hard to process all that has happened and transpired. You know, when we were at the press conference, we were calling very clearly all of the elected officials for the abolishment of ICE. This is an agency that should have never existed to begin with. And what we saw yesterday was a prime example of why it is a terror to our communities, why it should not exist. It undermines public safety. It makes our communities feel terrorized by their own government. And we need to make sure that such an agency never comes to pass and never exists again. The fact that there were so many agents, ICE agents, HSI agents, federal agents on the scene, the NYPD was not giving elected officials much information once we were on the scene to try to understand what had happened, whether or not the child was safe. The fact that it took so long for us to get confirmation of those details, you know, all of that undermines public safety. Folks were scared, and rightfully so. You know, it was Senator Gustavo Rivera and I had to go behind HSI agents, Homeland Security Investigation agents, because they were going door to door asking neighbors for quote-unquote evidence, asking them about their video cameras, asking them for more information. And we had to go behind the HSI agents to let folks know that they were under no obligation to open the door, that they were under no obligation to speak to any of these agents without a warrant. And so I want New Yorkers to know, if you see someone, even if it says police, if it's not a warrant, if they do not have a warrant, they do not have to open the door or speak to any of these agents. They will pretend to be NYPD police. They are not. You do not have to open the door to them. We, you know, went over to the press conference after that, called for abolishing ICE, called for the release of the person who had been shot, and for answers and accountability and meaningful accountability. Unfortunately, what I saw was NYPD escalating the situation where protesters were outside of the hospital trying to make sure that ICE wasn't leaving with our neighbor. And, you know, they continued to escalate the situation. As I was trying to de-escalate and telling them that the barricades were not necessary, that folks were calm,

0: in Inwood, a few blocks away from there, for nearly 20 years, especially around where this happened. This is a highly congested area, especially in the afternoon, 4 o'clock in the afternoon, people coming out of the train station, a big mall right next door to there. Haven't you and other public officials complained about previously about ICE using a target right there in that mall to gather their forces and to go out on sweeps?
1: Yes, there's been an escalating sightings of ICE at the Target parking lot, which is private property. Myself and the surrounding elected officials have come together to demand that the owner of the property stop allowing ICE onto his property. We've been told that they would discontinue any presence of ICE at the parking lot. Unfortunately, we continue to see ICE there, and it has also been the scene of neighbors protesting that presence of ICE. But we've also seen ICE in our local parks. We've seen ICE sightings and congregating at Van Cortlandt Park in Inwood Hill Park. And this is the result of that escalating presence and unnecessary presence of ICE in our communities.
0: And how did the New York City Police Department deal with you as compared to the ICE agents and the federal authorities?
1: As Daria Lisa just said, the information coming from the NYPD was vague at best. I personally witnessed the NYPD escalating aggressively towards our community, barricading the community in, pressing barricades against our neighbors as they try to make sure that their rights, their civil rights to protest, to show up, to speak up, were being violated. And unfortunately, I also witnessed NYPD helping the ICE vehicles whisk away our neighbors and come in and out of the hospital. So in my opinion, although we have been told that NYPD does not collaborate, there is a perception of, at the very least, coordinating efforts for ICE's entrance and exits into our hospital.
2: Daria Lisa Villas-Chevalier, witnesses have said that the ICE agent used what appeared to be a long gun, a large semi-automatic assault rifle. Can you talk about using a high-powered weapon as children are leaving school? And what does it mean for the city and also the state of New York to be a sanctuary city and state?
3: You know, Amy, I cannot think of any good reason why such a weapon would be in our city at all, held by anybody. And the fact that these cowboys who think they can just be above the law are shooting into our streets, not asking who is around, shooting into a car that had a 5-year-old child in it. That child is so traumatized now because they just witnessed his father be shot by these agents. You know, when we arrived at the scene, I asked the officers whether it was a crime scene because of the crash or a crime scene because of the shooting. And the NYPD told me that it was a crime scene because of the shooting. And yet they could not tell us whether the shooter had been apprehended, who the shooter was. No information was given to us. And so to Carmen's point, the vagueness of this really forces us to ask whether the silence here is not also complicity in ICE's actions. The fact that, you know, we saw agents change clothes, we were trying to figure out, identify which agency they were with, and no information was being given to elected officials at all levels of government. It was truly astonishing as I was making my way over to the hospital to see, an unmarked car, which had police lights, heading south, and police, NYPD police, physically pushing protesters out of the street. And as the car was ramming into people before speeding away, it is truly shocking. And the levels of violence, not just from the fact that the ICE agent had a weapon of that magnitude, but the use of the vehicles that were running into our neighbors. All of that is an affront to the notion that this has anything to do with public safety. We have become less safe with the presence of ICE, and we need to make sure that we are actually upholding the sanctuary policies of the city. There is no reason why NYPD should be collaborating this way, even just by standing around. That

0: itself is complicity in this. And, you know, I was actually very disgusted to hear Commissioner Tisch's remarks yesterday, because just a few hours prior, public advocate Jumaane Williams reminded us that the way that the victim would be spoken about would be in a demonizing way. And just a few hours later, that is what Police Commissioner Tisch did. There is no reason for her to read out, you know, this person's past contact with police. There was no justification for anything that transpired that afternoon. And for her to do that was symboling that there are some occasions under which that is okay. There is no occasion under which this is okay. There is no excuse for allowing ICE to come into our city to shoot 7 bullets into cars where there are children. It is just an outrage. And I truly have no words for just how enraging everything that transpired last night was.
1: I want to thank you both for being with us. Dottie Lisa Avila Chevalier, Democratic candidate in New York's 13th congressional district. And I want to thank New York City Councilmember Carmen De La Rosa. Coming up, the 2026 Nobel Peace Prize has been awarded to Navi Pillay, the South African-born jurist and human rights activist. Stay with us.

0: Y ahora mi amigo no vive más.
1: La Jura, The Oath, by Chicano Batman, performing in our Democracy Now! Studio. This is Democracy Now!, democracynow.org, The War and Peace Report. I'm Amy Goodman with Juan Gonzalez. The Norwegian Nobel Committee has announced the winner of the 2026 Nobel Peace Prize. This is chair of the Nobel Committee speaking in Oslo this morning.
2: The Nobel Peace Prize for 2026 goes to a person who, with exceptional courage and integrity, has led the way towards a more comprehensive global legal order. This year's laureate has been instrumental in ensuring that war crimes, crimes against humanity, and genocide are prosecuted. The Norwegian Nobel Committee has decided to award the Nobel Peace Prize for 2026 to Navathanam Navi Pillai for her efforts to promote peace and international law.
1: The South African human rights lawyer and international jurist, Navi Pillay, has been the United Nations High Commissioner for Human Rights and a judge at both the International Criminal Court and an international tribunal investigating the 1994 genocide in Rwanda. Most recently, she led the UN Independent International Commission of Inquiry that it concluded that Israel had committed genocide in Gaza. Navi Pillay is now 85 years old. She was born into an Indian Tamil family in apartheid South Africa, the first woman to start a law practice in Natal, South Africa, in 1967. She began her legal career defending anti-apartheid activists, including Nelson Mandela, exposing torture and helping establish key rights for prisoners on Robben Island. The Nobel Committee also praised her work in South Africa.
2: A common thread runs from her early work defending Nelson Mandela and others who stood up against apartheid to her service as a judge in some of the key international court cases of our time.
1: Navi Pillay was in Nuremberg, Germany, at an annual conference of human rights lawyers and judges when she got the news this morning.
3: If you clap a little bit more, I may share this prize with Trump. The last thing I did is the delivery of the report on Gaza, naming what's happening there as genocide.
4: Yeah.
5: Bravo!
1: Meanwhile, Israel's foreign ministry took to X to denounce the awarding of the Nobel Peace Prize to Navi Pillay, calling it a, quote, grotesque weaponization of an award to legitimize anti-Israel hatred and prejudice, unquote. This is Navi Pillay speaking to Reuters last year about her genocide findings as the chair of the UN Independent International Commission of Inquiry on the Occupied Palestinian Territories.
3: Genocide is occurring in Gaza. We haven't gone into Palestine yet. We will, because this is a permanent commission. And we named the three individuals that we felt were responsible. And we said, and the one is the prime minister, the other the president, and the third is the former minister of defense. And we said that since they acted as agents of the state, then the state of Israel is responsible. Today we witness in real time how the promise of never again is broken and tested in the eyes of the world. The ongoing genocide in Gaza is a moral outrage and a legal emergency.
1: For more, we're joined here in our New York studio by war crimes prosecutor Reed Brody, member of the International Commission of Jurists, served as a member of the United Nations Group of Human Rights Experts on Nicaragua. He's also the author of To Catch a Dictator, The Pursuit and Trial of Hissein Habre. First, Reed, your response to Navi Pillay being chosen as the 2026 Nobel Peace Laureate.
6: This was
4: just wonderful. I mean, I love Navi Pillay. I mean, everybody in the human rights movement reveres Navi Pillay, who actually embodies the last 60 years of work for human rights and the rule of law from an anti-apartheid lawyer and judge in South Africa to the tribunals on Rwanda and the ICC as High Commissioner for Human Rights, not just being the first woman in all of these things, but actually, or the first African, but actually, you know, breaking new ground on genocide, on LGBT issues, on women's issues. And it's also a stinging rebuke to Donald Trump. You know, Donald Trump is fighting, and the Nobel Committee did not mention Donald Trump, but his name was omnipresent in what they said. I mean, this Donald Trump is sanctioning judges, fighting for a world in which, you know, might makes right, in which there is no accountability. And Navi Pillay represents the exact opposite of that. The rule of law, accountability for the worst crimes, you know, the rule of law rather than the law of the jungle.
5: And Reid, it's not only a rebuke, obviously, of Donald Trump, but the decision of the Nobel Committee to choose Navi Pillay at this particular time in terms of the impact on Israel and the growing isolation of Israel worldwide. Could you talk about that as well?
4: Well, of course, you know, Navi Pillay was the head of the UN Independent Commission that was looking into abuses in the occupied territories. I'm on a similar commission for Nicaragua. And she found, you know, with her, you know, beyond a reasonable doubt, reasonable grounds to believe that Israel was committing genocide. And she backed that up, you know, with thousands of interviews, through, you know, forensic proof. And I think around the world, people can cite the work that Navi Pillay has done on this. When people say that Israel is engaged in genocide, they have this imprimatur from a quasi-judicial body of the United Nations, you know, led by one of the most distinguished judges in the world.
1: And if you could comment on the comments of the Nobel Committee around right now the international legal order and what international human rights law is about.
4: Well, I think that's the most important thing here. I mean, we are living in a moment, as you have had on your show several times, in which the entire architecture of international law and accountability is under attack. The United States, which has vowed to dismantle the International Criminal Court, the court that she used to sit on, brick by brick, which is sanctioning the judges, like as she was once a judge of the ICC. We understand new sanctions for the United States are coming down. And here is somebody who represents the exact opposite, who represents exactly that so-called international law, those rogue international judges that the United States is going up. So this is such an important moment.
1: And interesting, she got the news in Nuremberg, Germany, the significance of Nuremberg and the Nuremberg trials for the establishment of international law.
4: Absolutely. I mean, the Nuremberg is the genesis of international accountability. It's the genesis of never again. It's the first international tribunal that held state actors responsible for crimes against humanity, which talked about aggression as the supreme international crime. And in Nuremberg, she's on the board of the Nuremberg Academy, and there's in fact, one of the last times I saw Navi Pillay was in Nuremberg, where they hold these regular meetings of judges and lawyers to promote the legacy of Nuremberg and the Nuremberg principles, which stand for this idea that no one is above the law. And, you know, very importantly, I mean, the United States, Russia, Soviet Union, France, and the Great Britain were the powers that created the International Military Tribunal. And the U.S. prosecutor, Judge Jackson, said, you know, we are, you know, it's the Germans who are in front of us today, but this law has to apply to everyone.
1: I wanted to ask you a question on a separate issue, and that is the issue of Nicaragua. We have the latest news that the United States has sent a Nicaragua torture victim back to, deported him to Nicaragua, a Nicaraguan exile who was imprisoned and tortured after protesting against the country's government, was deported by the U.S. back to Nicaragua, where he was immediately imprisoned this past week. If you can talk about your role in investigating Nicaragua, and it's very interesting to speak to you, given that, what, 40 years ago, when you were one of the leading critics and investigators of the Contra war crime atrocities against the Sandinistas.
4: Well, I mean, so today, of course, Nicaragua has become a dictatorship led by Daniel Ortega, in which, you know, there are no human rights, there is no civic space, in which 453 Nicaraguans have been stripped of their nationality, expelled. One-tenth of the Nicaraguan population has fled abroad, and many are in the United States. Some of them old Sandinista leaders, many of them who were expelled by Nicaragua to the United States. And unfortunately, a number of them, Nicaragua once put 222 dissidents on a plane to the United States. As of today, six of those people have been in ICE detention. And, you know, Marco Rubio, the United States considers Nicaragua to be a dictatorship. The U.S. government has coordinated international efforts to isolate Nicaragua, including a recent meeting of the Organization of American States that were devoted to Nicaragua. And yet what we're seeing is that Nicaraguan dissidents are being picked up by ICE and in this case, returned to Nicaragua, where they are rearrested. In other cases, Nicaraguans are being sent around the world. There are Nicaraguans who have been deported to the Central African Republic. A few weeks ago, one of the 222 Nicaraguans who was expelled on a plane, a leading journalist, Luis Galeano, on whose show I've been many times, was arrested by ICE. And still, now he's out on bail, but he still faces deportation hearings.
1: And your title on the commission investigating Nicaragua released a report?
4: I'm a member of the United Nations group of human rights experts on Nicaragua, similar to the one that Navi Pillay was the chair of for the occupied Palestinian territories.
1: In which she found genocide.
4: In which she found that Israel had been engaged in genocide.
1: I want to thank you so much for being with us. Reid Brody, war crimes prosecutor, member of the International Commission of Jurists, has served, as he said, as a member of the United Nations Group of Human Rights Experts on Nicaragua. Coming up, we look at the ongoing fallout from Cornell University's handling of an alleged gang rape of a Cornell undergraduate at a college fraternity house. Stay with us.
6: Tu hermana, tu hija, Tamara, Pamela, Valentina. 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

0: Anti-Patriarcha, Anti-Patriarchy by Anna Tijoux. This is Democracy Now!, democracynow.org. I'm Amy Goodman with Juan Gonzalez. We turn now to the national outcry over the recent revelations of sexual assault at Cornell University. And a warning to our audience, the following stories contain graphic descriptions of sexual assault. The former student who has sued Cornell University, alleging she was gang raped in 2024 by seven male students at the Chi Phi fraternity house, has reportedly gone into hiding in her parents' home after receiving death threats. Lawyers for the woman, known only as Jane Doe, describe her deteriorating mental state to CNN after an escalating series of violent threats. That included a so-called swatting episode in which heavily armed police officers showed up at her family home, guns drawn, on a bogus tip that people had been killed inside. Since Jane Doe filed her civil suit, prosecutors have reopened a criminal investigation, and New York Governor Kathy Hochul appointed Attorney General Letitia James as special prosecutor in the case. Cornell University hired Sally Yates, a top former U.S. Justice Department lawyer, to lead an independent review of how the school handled the allegations. Thursday was a national day of action in solidarity with Jane Doe and against impunity for sexual abusers, with high schoolers, college students, advocates holding walkouts, rallies, vigils in 40 states. Here in New York, scores of students from Columbia University and Barnard College protested outside Columbia's gates, demanding administrators cut ties with associates of the late convicted sex trafficker Jeffrey Epstein, including Barnard College trustee Francine Lefrak, who was invited to spend a holiday with Jeffrey Epstein in 2010, 2 years after Epstein was convicted of soliciting prostitution from a minor. This is Marisol Boniface, a sophomore at Barnard College.
1: As I reel in the actions of Cornell University, I remind myself that Jane Doe's case is not one standalone incident. It is a campus rape culture that is permitted on every campus nationwide. It is a culture of ignoring survivors and diminishing their demands. And it is a system that maintains sexual assaulters in their powerful positions.
0: Meanwhile, at Cornell University, faculty members introduced a resolution calling for a no-confidence vote in university administrators' handling of the alleged gang rape at a fraternity house. On Wednesday, students held a sit-in on campus following a large demonstration on campus Monday. This is student protester Saya Taylor speaking Monday.
2: Jane Doe deserved an administration that delivered a fair and proper judicial process. Jane Doe deserved a police department that would actually follow up on her case. Instead, she was silenced. Her rapist free to walk the grounds of Cornell under a system that chose the university over the student.
0: For more, we're joined by Saya Taylor from Ithaca, New York. She's a sophomore at Cornell University, majoring in environment, sustainability, and government, a member of the Students for a Democrat at Cornell. And we're joined from Ithaca by Paul Ortiz, professor of labor history at Cornell University, leading sponsoring faculty senator for the vote of no confidence resolution. Let's begin with you, Professor Ortiz. What actually are you calling for? What is this vote?
3: Amy, this is a resolution that states that the faculty has no confidence in the ability of the central administration of Cornell to effectively address the ongoing crisis of sexual assault at Cornell. Students have been approaching faculty, Amy, many of us have been holding open office hours, and the number one message that Cornell students have is that the Jane Doe's ordeal is the tip of the iceberg, that there have been many, many other cases where women have been sexually assaulted and raped at Cornell University, and they're afraid of coming forward. They're afraid of going to the authorities because the investigation may be botched or they may be shamed. And so after hearing student after student coming in, and Amy, not just students, current students, but alumni, I've had alumni share stories about how they were raped at Cornell in years past. And so this is what leads us to call for a vote of no confidence in Cornell's central administration.
4: And Professor Ortiz, how do you respond to those who say that, this is a largely a symbolic vote if it occurs and will not lead to the removal of the president or the provost?
3: Well, Well, we responded to that by saying the many people approached us as we were putting this resolution together. This is a collective process. And what we came up with was that even if you could remove Mike Kotlikoff or other administrators, and believe me, there are many students and many faculty who would like nothing less. The problem is if you remove one person, it doesn't change the culture. It doesn't change the culture of great culture on campus. It doesn't change the fact that generations of Cornell students and staff and alumni have been victims of sexual assault, and the central administration has failed to address those traumas. And so it sometimes Americans have this idea that if you just replace the person at the top, things will change. Well, this wouldn't change anything at Cornell.
0: I want to go back to our guest, the student, Saya Taylor, who is 18 years old and a sophomore at Cornell University. If you can explain what you understood took place, this was several years ago when Jane Doe, as we are calling her, says she went into this frat house, Chi Phi, and says she was raped by seven male students. At this point, the college newspaper has named those students, right? Two of them expelled and several of them still going to class. One was assigned writing an essay. And so we saw signs on campus that protests were holding saying sentencing, not essays. Can you explain what you understood took place and why this has exploded on the campus now, Saya?
5: What took place, as released by the Cornell Daily Sun, was a very horrific, very detailed, and very graphic incident. What happened to Jane Doe wasn't just the fact that she went to the Chi Phi house and seven men took advantage of her. The entire system of Cornell University failed her. Students are outraged not because they're outraged solely at these seven men. They're outraged at the system that the university perpetrates. Rape culture and sexual assault culture thrives on campus. Even though I am a sophomore and I'm 18 years old, in my one full year that I've seen Cornell University, I have seen it firsthand where Cornell has a very corrupt judicial process. They would rather brush many cases under the rug than actually give people fair trials, fair investigations, and fair due process. So the true outrage in this case doesn't just come from what happened to Jane Doe. It comes from the fact that it could have happened to anybody on campus, and they still would have not received any justice.
4: And Saya, I wanted to ask you, at universities across the country, faculty and staff every year undergo training on sexual harassment and sexual assault and what to do about it and the Title IX requirements. And yet these events continue to happen. What is fundamentally wrong with the process that these universities are undertaking to educate their students and staff?
5: As a member of Students for a Democratic Cornell, our organization, along with 40 other coalition partners on campus, released five demands that we want the university to see and to put into action in response to this case. And one of the demands does indeed talk about how mandatory sexual assault prevention training needs to take place. As it stands right now at Cornell University, you need to complete a module in the summer before you become a freshman at Cornell. It is 30 minutes long, and most students that I've interacted with have entirely skipped it. And even besides for the education level, Cornell University does not make sexual assault seem like a big thing. They make sexual assault prevention modules into a quick 30-minute course, which is not the severity that this situation or that these events require.
0: Let me ask Professor Ortiz, just going through what has taken place. Jane Doe said in the lawsuit that she arrived at the Chi Phi fraternity house one night to meet a friend, despite already being intoxicated. She says two of the frat brothers, including her friend, pressured her to snort ketamine and gave her marijuana. She says they proposed a threesome. She was too impaired to consent, then raped her. One of the men then sent a Snapchat message to a fraternity group that chat saying that there was, quote, free bleep upstairs. For the next several hours, Jane Doe says the seven named plaintiffs in the lawsuit took turns assaulting her. Now, Governor Hochul has called for an end to the intoxication loophole. I think 20 states have this, that says if you're intoxicated, you can't charge something like rape. And it is said that the Cornell police, in handing over the case to the Ithaca police and to the DA, omitted the phrase that she said, I am 100% sure I was raped. Professor Ortiz.
3: Yes. These are all facts, Amy, and I think this is the reason that Jane Doe's ordeal has galvanized students, faculty, alumni, and we're hearing from people all across the country. My students have approached me, all women, to talk about their ordeals. And the reason Jane Doe's case galvanized them is they said, we recognize our ordeal at Cornell and Jane Doe's experiences. We have been sexually assaulted. And when we tried to speak out, we were silenced. There is a real culture of fear at Cornell, Amy. It's not just Cornell, but we're focusing on Cornell right now. Students have been afraid to speak out and to say anything that the administration might view as being unpopular. We know that there was repression of pro-Palestinian protesters, of anti-war protesters. What my students report to me is there's a continuum of fear about speaking out to any experience that the university doesn't want us to be being made public.
0: Shut down. Was Chi Phi shut down?
3: Yes, it was shut down. And Amy, this morning, there was a powerful op-ed written by a former Chi Phi member in the Cornell Daily Sun. And I really want to lift up the Daily Sun as really a beacon of amazing reporting on campus, the independent student newspaper. But that former member of Chi Phi detailed the brutal hazing and very sexualized hazing rituals.
0: We have to leave it there, but I want to thank you so much for being with us. We'll certainly continue to cover this case. Paul Ortiz, professor of labor history at Cornell, and Saya Taylor, 18-year-old sophomore at Cornell, majoring in environment, sustainability, and government, member of the Students for a Democratic Cornell. That does it for our show. Steal the Story, Please. The documentary about Democracy Now! 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Find out more at stealthestory.org. I'm Amy Goodman with Juan Gonzalez.
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8: Now, Cultural Energy's three-day weather outlook. For Taos in northern New Mexico, rain coming Monday. Today, 44 to 71, sunny. Saturday, 47 to 69, sunny with afternoon clouds. Sunday, 47 to 70, sun and clouds with winds and a 60% chance of evening and overnight showers. For Alamosa and the San Luis Valley, today, 36 to 73, mostly sunny. Saturday, 46 to 70, mostly sunny with afternoon clouds and winds to 20. Sunday, 46 to 70, sun and clouds with winds to 25 and a 40% chance of evening showers.

0: Welcome to Counterspin, your weekly look behind the headlines. I'm Janine Jackson. This week on Counterspin, when Fortune magazine is telling you, quote, corporations are raking in cash, but American workers are reaping less and less of the rewards, unquote, something is afoot. The not notoriously capitalist Critical magazine reported recently on the measurable fact that working people in this country are taking home the smallest percentage of economic output since the Bureau of Labor Statistics began tracking it in 1947. And they didn't try to separate that from the fact that, at the same time, corporate profits have, in their word, exploded. Simple acknowledgement is welcome. But how different would public conversation be if we always understood that the corporations corporate news media lionize are getting to those wonderful profits by abjectly exploiting their employees and those that they won't even deem employees, such that workers still need government assistance to stay alive? And then those same corporations attack government assistance? Can we talk about how this isn't a sustainable model for a humane society? Terry Gerstein is a longtime labor watcher. She's director of the NYU Wagner Labor Initiative at NYU's Robert F. Wagner Graduate School of Public Service. We'll hear from her today on the show. That's coming right up. We're going to get right to it. You're listening to Counterspin, brought to you each week by the Media Watch Group FAIR. A new report from the Government Accountability Office shows that the number of Amazon workers that need federal assistance to make ends meet nearly tripled between February 2020 and September 2025. And app-based car and food delivery companies like Uber, Lyft, DoorDash, Instacart were among the top employers with workers receiving aid. But corporate news media's argument that there must always be two sides to everything, and one of them must always be corporate capital, has us at a point where we're debating whether the most profitable corporations in the world should pay their workers enough that they aren't so poor that they qualify for government support. At the same time that these news outlets would have us celebrating Amazon and Uber et al. As successful businesses. Well, why should we imagine that the journalists that define business success that way have regular working people's lives or interests at heart on anything? That's a live question. But we'll stick with gig workers' rights for right now. Terry Gerstein has spent a long time enforcing labor laws, including a stint as Labor Bureau Chief for the New York State Attorney General's Office. She's director of the NYU Wagner Labor Initiative at NYU's Robert F. Wagner Graduate School of Public Service, and she previously directed the Project on State and Local Enforcement at the Harvard Law School Center for Labor and a Just Economy. She wrote recently about New York City's largest resolution in the city's history, $131.5 million of settlement with DoorDash. And she joins us now by phone. Welcome to Counterspin, Terry Gerstein.
1: Thank you. Thank you so much for having me. I'm excited to talk about these subjects today.
0: Well, sure. Well, let's start with the DoorDash settlement, $131 million, and that's at some 260,000 workers who were paid late or their pay just straight up stolen. Now, I've already seen video of workers saying, don't raise our wages, that will kill our jobs. And it breaks both my heart and my brain because we know where that's coming from. But if we didn't see pushback, what even happened, right? You know,
1: right.
0: So talk about what you see as the importance of this DoorDash action, including what it took to make it happen.
1: Well, One of the things that struck me the most about this DoorDash case, as I wrote in a piece, was just how brazen it was that DoorDash committed these acts at the time that it did. Because it's important to understand that throughout most of the country, there are really no minimum floors for DoorDash workers. The company takes a position, as a lot of gig companies do, that their workers are independent contractors, each running their own small, very, very small business, as opposed to employees who have rights. And this distinction matters because basically all of our workplace laws, whether it's minimum wage or unemployment insurance or safety and health, all of these laws protect employees, but they don't protect independent contractors. And so DoorDash and its peers, Uber Eats and others, they treat their workers as independent contractors. And that means that throughout most of the country, no one is calling them on this very much. And there's no minimum wage really that is being applied to these workers. New York City and Seattle are the two cities in the country that have set a minimum pay rate or a minimum pay standard for delivery workers like DoorDash and Uber Eats workers. And in both cases, it's interesting, like the background of what happened in New York City, because first the city passed this law setting a pay standard. And then DoorDash amazingly responded. What they did was they changed the app to make it really hard for customers to tip. So before that, you could tip ahead of time, like when you're placing the order, and it was really easy to see how you would tip. And then they changed it so that you could only tip after you got your order and you had to hunt for the option to tip. So then the city council passed a law saying you have to let people know about the ability to tip upfront when they're placing the order. And DoorDash challenged that, saying that, to make it clear that there was a, where the tip was up front, that was a First Amendment violation and other kinds of legal claims. And they lost that, right? And so then, the law is the minimum pay standard has been in effect. And the city was very clear that they were sort of keeping an eye on DoorDash. And this was even before Mayor Mamdani took office, that, some of these things were happening. But then once Mayor Mamdani took office, his commissioner of DCWP, the Department of Consumer and Worker Protection, Sam Levine, sent out notices and said, look, we're going to, be careful about compliance. We're going to be really looking at this. And that whole history, and even knowing that the city had this, after this new administration that was specifically looking at them and knowing, this whole history, the fact that DoorDash wasn't completely meticulous about making sure all workers got paid, to me, was something that was very, very telling. Because, these companies are very sophisticated, and if you value something, like, they will focus on it. And yet, even though they knew they were under scrutiny, they still hoped that this would, like, go under the radar.
0: And it kind of speaks to what they imagined the context was or would be. It's the brazenness, as you put it. And I think part of the context they're relying on is this perspective that we see out there, which is kind of like, if you can get away with it, it's good. I think about Margaret Thatcher. There is no society, It's just kind of, I got mine, let the devil take the hindmost. And these are the kind of company strategies that are lionized, that are celebrated, So I kind of understand why DoorDash would think, we'll get away with it. It'll still work.
1: Well, what's extraordinary to me about it, though, is that throughout most of the country, they have literally no pay floor. They can just make up whatever amount of money they want to pay to people. And to be clear, also, all the laws regarding workers' tips and workers having a right to their tips, again, come from our minimum wage laws, which cover employees. And so there have been cases that have been brought. The DC Attorney General's office, the New York Attorney General's office, and the Illinois AG's office, they all brought cases because DoorDash was allegedly retaining workers' tips. And they were basically using a formula that if the customer, you know, they would have an amount they were going to pay to the worker. They'd say, you know, we're going to pay you, work delivery worker, $10 for this delivery. And I don't know if it was 10. I'm just saying that to make the math easy. Right. And if the customer tipped $8, DoorDash would pay two. If the customer tipped $10, DoorDash would pay zero. Mm-hmm. So they were kind of using the tips to subsidize. They were keeping the tips by using the tips to subsidize their own obligations toward the workers. And so DoorDash paid $30 million in these three cases for keeping workers' tips. But those cases were all brought on a consumer theory, on the theory that consumers intended these tips to go to the workers, not they weren't trying to further enrich DoorDash.
0: Right.
1: And so to me, you're getting away with this, and the entire rest of the country and New York City and Seattle have passed these minimum pay laws and like just comply, you know, that they wouldn't just comply in those places when they've been given such a lack of guardrails everywhere else is just very, very striking.
0: Well, they're playing a long game. You know, they're skating where they figure the puck's going to be is my feeling. And, you know, let's just talk about gig economy. You know, we hear that and we see it presented as if it was just about picking up some spare cash, that's what folks are doing. And that's like gaslighting. Like, we know from our lives that this isn't kids saving up for summer break. You know, it's people who need work and yet somehow they're not real workers, which is just what you're talking about. But the gig economy is the economy. And that's why we have to look at these structural problems that you outline. And you've started on it with just the simple misclassification of workers. But there are structural problems when we kind of elide gig economy as if it were a side thing, when in fact it's becoming, you know, the thing for a lot of people.
1: Yes, I think that one of the things that I'm very concerned about right now is the spread of this gig model to, already it's problematic enough that it's so prevalent in the transportation and food delivery sectors, but it has begun to spread to other sectors as well. For example, Katie Wells, who now works for AI Now, wrote a report and then a follow-up report about Uber for nursing and Uber for nurses and companies that are using this kind of gig model where they hire people, nurses and others in the healthcare industry, and they hire them as 1099, allegedly, you know, 1099 independent contractors, and not as employees with rights. And this obviously has all kinds of implications for patient care because, for, you know, people are not necessarily having the continuity. You might have a different person who is not familiar with that hospital. The fact that they don't have rights to protect them against retaliation if they complain about unsafe conditions, for example, right? Because the protection against retaliation for whistleblowing, that applies to employees and not to independent contractors. So the spread of the model is very concerning. There are a number of enforcement offices, Denver Labor and the San Francisco City Attorney's Office have done great work, specifically among the two of them, where they've done a few cases involving gig staffing agencies. And these are businesses that are basically sending people to work as a dishwasher in a restaurant or stocking shelves at a supermarket or working in a warehouse. Jobs that have never, ever, ever been independent contractor types of jobs, just like the healthcare jobs have never been independent contractor jobs. And Denver Labor and the San Francisco City Attorney's Office have been quite successful in a number of cases in getting these businesses to reclassify the workers as employees with rights as opposed to independent contractors, because the argument that they're running their own business when they're stocking shelves or working as a dishwasher is just on its face completely ludicrous.
0: Yeah, patently absurd. And I think when you say Uber for nurses, you know, a lot of folks, a shudder goes through their body, you know. But right. if you pick up a paper, you might be told, this is where we're at, this is where we're going, you know, get with it. And I just want to ask again, the crucial questions have to do with this misclassification of workers as independent contractors, but also the wholesale wage theft that often goes along with that. And then the entities that might be looking out for people in that situation are being starved of resources. So, you know, we've got a kind of pincer move going on here.
1: Absolutely. There's really been, first of all, in terms of the media coverage of the gig industry, has been really striking in that they have repeatedly sort of promoted the idea that this is what workers want. Workers want flexibility. And the only way you can get flexibility is by not being an employee and not having any rights. And there's nothing, I've been a labor and employment lawyer for like over three decades. Like, there's nothing in the law that says that you can't have flexibility as to your shifts or hours and still be an employee. That is a choice that these companies are making.
0: Right.
1: The thing that is so sad to me about this is they could create really great jobs that they could be proud of, and instead they choose this low growth model. But the other point that you made about the starving of government agencies that are enforcing these laws is very much true. The federal government, even in better times, was the wage and hour division, which enforces the minimum wage and overtime laws. The wage and hour division had really diminishing staffing over recent decades. Right now, I think they have somewhere between 600 and 700 investigators for minimum wage. Overtime have labor enforcement for the entire country. And then many states don't even, barely have, will have a skeletal staff for enforcing these laws, 5 or 6 people at most. Florida doesn't even have a state labor department. Literally nobody at the state level in Florida enforces the minimum wage laws there. And then even in places that are more worker-friendly and states that are less hostile to workers' rights, there's still this sort of longstanding, austerity and operating from scarcity and not really, thinking of public safety in a very narrow way, and not thinking of public safety as wage theft as something that really affects public well-being, even though it leads to housing instability, food instability, and a lot of harm to communities.
0: Yeah, I think it's important to lift up the way that these problems that we're talking about are like, they might seem like they're on paper, they're behind the scenes. It's not a boss coming out and saying, hey, you particular people, we're not going to pay you. You know, it's structural things that they're allowed to get away with based on classifications, based on line items that many people may never see, may never be given to understand. And I guess that's where I would like journalists to step in to say, this is what is happening. And this is why, even though somebody on the news might say, look at this chart, the economy's doing great, you're still struggling, and make those connections for people. I guess I want more from journalists in this moment when we see, as you're saying, corporations being very clever, about obscuring what it is that they're doing.
1: Yes, I've long felt, as people talk about defunding the police and there's that whole conversation, we have already 100% defunded the police that address corporate abuse of workers.
0: Say it.
1: We have, OSHA, the state, the Federal Department of Labor, state labor departments. And, there's research out there showing that wage theft, the dollar amount involved, is as great as all other kinds of theft combined.
0: Right.
1: And so, it's just a question of, often we've seen in the past few years a lot of focus, a lot of law enforcement focus on retail theft. And You know, obviously that's bad. Like, I 100% do not support retail theft, and I know that it has broader, societal impacts. But it has been striking to me to see the extent to which resources have been found on that retail theft on a scale that is like very different from wage theft. And it just sort of makes you think about why is that and who has access to decision makers about where resources go and who doesn't have the same level of access. So there's just really a lot more need for government to be meeting. There are wonderful people in government who are doing the best that they can, but we really, really need a lot more commitment to having government serve working people's needs.
0: And I think that journalists and the light that they can shine play a role in that. But you do in the piece that we're talking about, which I saw at the New School Center for New York City Affairs. I know it also ran earlier in another variant on Talking Points Memo. But in that piece, you do talk about, an upsurge of action in some cities and states. So there is recognition of what's going on here, an attempt to resist it, right?
1: Yes, I think that's true. I think there are some offices that are very focused on this, some AG, some attorney general offices. There are some local governments that have really stepped up. And it's worth noting as well that this is all pretty new. Like, state AGs were not very involved in workers' rights until about 10 years ago. There were a few offices, but most did not really have a footprint in this area. Similarly, right now, there's maybe two dozen or more cities and counties that have their own dedicated offices of workers' rights or labor standards. And historically, that has not been a thing that cities have done. That's a new function for cities, again, that really started about 10 years ago. The very first Office of Labor Standards at the city level was started in San Francisco 25 years ago, but then there really wasn't much more action on it until 2015 or so when Seattle was the next. And since then, there's been a real mushrooming. So I think that as there is stagnation at the federal level, obviously it's been worse the last 4 years and it was worse from 2016 to 2020. But even in a best case scenario, it's just much harder to move certain things like the minimum wage or paid sick leave at the federal level. I think there's been a real understanding by worker advocates and organizers that focusing on making change at the local level or the state level is really promising. And there have been leaders, elected leaders, public servants at the state and local level who have taken this on as something that they really want to focus on.
0: Well, and it shows it can be done. So finally, I'll just bring us back to where we started with this New York City DoorDash agreement, which everyone would have said it couldn't be done. And we've already seen an Amazon-backed group come out to say this is a terrible thing, you shouldn't do it. But it is an example of how if you care about it, if you want to do it, you can work for it.

0: list for misclassifying workers. And I think it was just last week or so, they announced a settlement of, I think, $272 million. And so what strikes me about all of this is like, okay, so that's $400 million just in the last couple of weeks of these settlements. And that's with one company in one state for 4 years in the California Lyft case, and one company in one city for a similarly compact time period. And it just, for me, raises the question that I think policymakers and enforcers and journalists should be asking, is that if this is the scope of wage theft that is happening just by, you know, these two companies over a short period of time in two places, what is happening everywhere else, right? Like, what is the denominator that is out there of how many people are being really mistreated and, you know, ripped off in terms of their wages that is not getting addressed? And so that was sort of my big takeaway from these big numbers, was what is happening everywhere else that is not being addressed at all? And we need to do more to make sure that this is not happening to people.
1: We've been speaking with Terry Gerstein. You can find her work at terrygerstein.com. The DoorDash piece that we're talking about is up at the website of the New School Center for New York City Affairs, which is centernyc.org. Terry Gerstein, thank you so much for joining us this week on Counterspin.
0: Thank you.
1: And that's it for Counterspin for this week. 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The show is engineered by Alex Noyes. I'm Janine Jackson. 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
1: This is the Progressive Paige Turner. I'm Marianne Barisonic. On this program, we'll talk about books with the people who wrote them.

0: Pregnancy in the United States is riskier than in any other high-income country. In states where abortion is functionally outlawed, maternal and infant mortality rates are on the rise, especially for Black women and children. Even in the best of circumstances, the journey from conception to birth is so perilous that somewhere around 60% of all fertilized eggs don't make it to a live birth. In her book, Pregnancy Interrupted, Kate Clancy makes a fact-based case for truthfulness and care at a time when inaccurate images of fetuses abound, electronic impulses pass for a heartbeat, and reproductive autonomy is criminalized. Kate, thanks so much for talking with me.
1: Thanks so much for having me.
0: Early on in the book,

0: You make the distinction between pulsing cardiac cells and a heartbeat. Why is that?
1: The main reason I make that distinction is because I think it's important for us to really understand developmental biology and what an embryo is. We're not actually seeing at that point that we talk about a heartbeat. And I have been a pregnant person who has had an ultrasound tech say, there's the heartbeat. And what we're actually looking at is not a fully formed heart, but just again, these electronic impulses of cardiac cells. For anyone who really is excited about pregnancy, imagining what their child will be like one day, I do get that pull of instantly humanizing that embryo. The reason that I want to be careful in our language is not to detract from the joy of that moment or any feeling that someone might bring to that moment, but just to give them an opportunity to remember that we don't have to ascribe personhood to something quite so early, and that maybe if we're more specific in our language, we better understand that when things end at that moment in time, there probably was a genetic or developmental anomaly that led to that happening.
0: Another term that you use, and you just used it, was pregnant person instead of pregnant woman. Why is that?
1: Again, for a really similar reason, as a scientist, I actually think it's really important to be specific with our language. And there are a lot of different categories of people who can be pregnant, including children. Children can be pregnant, trans men can be pregnant, non-binary people can be pregnant, women can be pregnant. And when we take care that, okay, in this context where the object under study is a person who might get pregnant, we want to be careful and use that precise language so that we don't leave out the range of lived experiences that might be really relevant to understanding that condition.
0: In service of being more accurate, why are so many of the images of fetuses inaccurate, and how are they inaccurate?
1: For the last several decades, the way that we image embryos and fetuses have been really informed by some very early work of a photographer who took a lot of images of fetuses back in the 1980s. Well, a lot of us who are old enough to remember that 1980s cover of Life magazine that people often refer to as the astronaut fetus because it looked like it was floating in outer space. What a lot of these images often do is either foreground the fetus so you don't really see the placenta or remove the placenta altogether, giving us this idea that this fetus is this being with agency and personhood disconnected from anything else. The science really tells us something different. And so these images, which are usually colorized and enhanced to look more human-like than is actually true of these materials, are actually incredibly dependent, in fact, fully dependent on the beings that are gestating them. So that's one piece of it. Another is that what a lot of people don't realize is a lot of those early images were not of living fetuses. They were almost all from miscarriages and abortions. And so they were intentionally colorizing and adding pinkness and stuff to the color of the skin of dead fetuses that they were then using to seem as though they were alive. We need to reckon with the fact that a lot of these early images that we think, oh, look, this is an older fetus that we should really care about, were in fact altered. You know, this is pre-Photoshop days, and yet they still managed to alter them to give them more of a lifelike appearance.
0: One of the reasons women are more aware of losing their pregnancies is because of the home pregnancy test. Because now we can find out much earlier, but it doesn't actually measure pregnancy. What does it measure, and how accurate are they?
1: So the home pregnancy test measures a hormone called HCG, or human chorionic gonadotropin, which is the chemical that gets secreted once an embryo touches down on the inside of a uterus, on the endometrium. So once it gets in there and starts to implant, that's when the uterus starts sending off this HCG chemical. When it reaches a certain threshold, it's enough for it to show up in our pee and show up in those pee on a stick tests. The issue here is, like I said, it only measures HCG. It is not measuring there is an embryo here. So, if a very large number of embryos get to implantation and immediately perish, that's being marked as two lines, but there isn't actually a pregnancy. If we are seeing something that there was some kind of genetic or developmental anomaly, there might be some development over the course of weeks, but there's no real predictive power to those two lines on a stick, because there's a significant percentage between implantation and placentation where, again, just for typical reasons having to do with the evolution of human reproduction, a pretty large number of those embryos are going to end up expiring early.
0: Why is that so many of the pregnancies expire early?
1: There's two ways to think about it. One is just this big picture evolution of mammalian reproduction perspective, which is that our evolutionary lineage is kind of a throw a bunch of spaghetti at the wall method. When it comes to our eggs and when it comes to our sperm, we're just let's just see what sticks. And that's because we want lots of genetic variation on which natural selection may act. If we don't have full predictive value over what that future environment will be, we want to give lots of options and lots of genetic material that then will combine and create something new and exciting and different that then will respond differently to environment. If you're going to create lots and lots of variability, you're probably going to mess up some. So, eggs in particular have a pretty high rate of what are called aneuploidies, where something has just gone a little funky in some of the splitting that happens when you're moving through oogenesis. You might have two of a chromosome, or only one, or none at all. And so, those counting errors can end up leading to the embryo not developing. There might still be fertilization, but then the embryo might not develop correctly, or it might develop for a little while and then stop. So that's one piece of it. That is an underlying factor that just has to do with the evolution of reproduction. There's another issue at play, though. So I was talking about environment. Our environment, things that occur to us or we experience in the world, can increase the risk of aneuploidies happening in our eggs. Endocrine disrupting chemicals from plastics like BPAs can increase the rate of aneuploidies. There are also a lot of other factors that can potentially cause problems early in pregnancy and lead to early miscarriage that have to do with other types of environmental exposures, such as infectious disease.
0: When I was reading that part of the book, I was thinking about in the early church, there was a doctrine called ensoulment. And the idea was that there was something there, but it wasn't really human until there was a soul. And that didn't happen until around the second trimester, because that was when you could feel the movement, the quickening. And it's interesting that that whole idea of ensoulment was moved all the way to conception, but we really have a system that produces something that a lot of times is not going to be viable. Many of the anti-abortion laws hinge on how far along a pregnancy has progressed. How scientific is the way we determine that?
1: I had IVF for both of my pregnancies, which means I knew to the second practically when my last menstrual period was, when the embryo transfer happened, and then with a very high degree of knowledge, probably exactly when implantation happened. My two children are the result of having a very, very good knowledge of the early part of pregnancy, and that with assisted cycles, that's really common. When you look at a spontaneous cycle, which is how lots and lots of people, in fact, most people get pregnant, you have your period, and then at some point mid-cycle-ish, you have ovulation. At some point later, you have exposure to sperm. At some point later, you have implantation. And each one of those things is actually hugely variable. In fact, before this book, most of what my lab studied was menstrual cycle variation and the fact that the timing of ovulation is not 14 days after your period, like you've been taught in puberty books. It can actually be anywhere from 11 to 30 days after your period, depending on the person. So if that part is super variable, and then when you're exposed to sperm, and then when you might implant is super variable, you can imagine that just counting from whenever your last period was is not always super reliable for all people in knowing exactly where you are in a pregnancy.
0: What's the difference between a miscarriage and stillborn, and why is that distinction important?
1: In a lot of ways, it really depends on the lost parent. A lot of the lost parents I talked to, it didn't matter when it happened. It was pretty terrible, no matter what. But there are three different places that we can draw this line. And this tells you something that culturally, that depending on what country you happen to be in, depending on what guidance you look at, where we draw the line between these two categories is variable. So a miscarriage is a pregnancy loss before 20, 24, or 28 weeks gestation. And then a stillbirth would be just on the other side of that. But it's dependent on where you happen to live, because these definitions vary greatly. There is something to be said for moving that line as late as possible, so say 28 weeks, so that we really understand the difference between really a miscarriage of a fetus that would not really be survivable outside of the womb to one where we're starting to head towards could be viable outside of the womb, and to really mark the big difference in physiological investment. So that's kind of the case for going as late as possible, say to 28. But then there's also some people who argue that 20 is more powerful because by 20, you are often all in and really invested in that pregnancy. And so the emotional response to a loss before and after 20 is a really important place to mark it. I don't know that I have a strong opinion in terms of which one of those is the most appropriate, but really it's kind of about what was the physiological investment, the emotional investment, and the chance for viability outside of the womb.
0: Is viability linked to that distinction between stillborn and miscarriage?
1: I think in some of the later definitions, that's probably part of the intention behind it, why the intention is to move later. I don't have, to be honest, I don't have a great answer for you here. What I find really interesting about a lot of the things that I studied for this book were how often I couldn't actually trace back any particular rationale. Trimesters was a really great example of this as well. We didn't used to mark pregnancy by trimesters. In fact, up until the 60s, 70s, it was a term that was almost not in use in the study of pregnancy at all. It was only once we inserted it into legal conversations of viability around Roe v. Wade that suddenly that word got adopted into medical and scientific use. And then there was this huge uptick in the frequency with which that word was used in the medical literature. So one of the things I find hard to say is which came first, because I'm not sure that I can say at this point.

0: You're listening to The Progressive Page Turner. My guest is Kate Clancy, and we're talking about her book, Pregnancy Interrupted. Laws are written around concepts like viability and trimesters, even though they seem kind of slippery. Drawing a line that criminalizes behavior before or after that line is really capricious, isn't it?
1: Because it's also based off of your access to healthcare, and it's based off of the available technology. It's a great point, because the thing is that in some countries, so for instance, if we say viability starts at 23 weeks, 25 weeks, there are some people who argue that we should be trying to rescue fetuses around that age if there is some chance that inducing will lead to a greater outcome than keeping them in the womb. The chances of survival, even under the most perfect conditions for fetuses that young, are so vanishingly small, close to zero. But certainly if you don't have access to the right NICU and perfect resources and expert doctors, they are definitely zero. But that's also true if you try to deliver at 28 weeks or 30 weeks. So what country has the best resources, the most sensitive ultrasounds, the best specialists, the right type of NICU, is going to actually play a large role in what the viability line is for a given population. And when we start to realize that that access and that technology is part of what determines it, then we start to see that where that line is, it is not as universal as I think is often pushed on us.
0: I know someone who was born at 24 weeks, and this was over 40 years ago when the technology was not where it was today. Her mother was given an injection to move the birth along because her water had broken. So I've been reading accounts where women in states where abortion is outlawed, when that happens, they tell them to go home to just wait for this to play out. And I keep thinking, if that had happened to her, she would have died. This is one of those points that I don't think is being made in any of the arguments about how we handle things like miscarriages.
1: Absolutely. I'm so glad that your friend is here today.
0: And no disabilities. She's 100% no disabilities.
1: Even if she had, there is access to all sorts of joyful lives with all sorts of bodily differences. And that's actually one of the other things that I think I try to make clear in the book, is that there is a lot of ableist stuff that goes into a lot of the early testing and decisions that are made about fetuses without fully informing parents of all the joyful, wonderful ways that we can raise our children. And without that full informed consent, it can be really hard for people to know what they're walking into or not walking into, and that they might actually be about to have like a really wonderful time with their kid. In terms of this point about abortion, not only would your friend be dead, but probably that mother would be too. And we're seeing this with so many cases right now, as people are presenting with ectopic pregnancy, with miscarriage, with early labor pains, going to the hospital. And because doctors are unfortunately chicken, they care more about what might happen to them than about their patient, and they send those patients home. In some of these cases, we're seeing that people have to get to a point where death seems imminent before they will be treated. And of course, you wait that long, and guess what? Some of those people will, in fact, die.
0: How are miscarriages being criminalized? People who have lost a pregnancy are being sent to prison.
1: Yes, and this has been an issue not just in the United States, but in several other anti-abortion countries across the world. The way this is often happening is people are making assumptions. If someone is having a miscarriage because they don't understand the science or don't care to understand the science, the state will accuse the pregnant person of having done something wrong, because why else would this pregnancy be ending? Which, again, if you understand the evolution of mammalian reproduction, you actually understand that this miscarriages happen. That is, it is unfortunately a fairly normative part of the experience of human reproduction, and a significant percentage of miscarriages are just inevitable and are unable to lead to a fully formed pregnancy or to a fetus that is going to be able to survive at all. And so without that understanding, and with a very blaming culture towards people who can be pregnant, you're going to end up seeing accusations towards pregnant people.
0: That idea that it's the fault of the pregnant person that the pregnancy ended is common. But you write in the book that pregnancy loss is less a hero's journey than a tale of corporate malfeasance. What did you mean by that?
1: The fact that we're dealing with the climate crisis that we have right now, and it's October, and I've been just sweating all day because it's been like 80 degrees in central Illinois. The wildfires that are leading to large amounts of particulate matter in the air, the endocrine disruptors that are in our waterways, in the food that we eat, in the plastic packaging that we use, and filling up our landfills and getting into our groundwater. And then just the ways in which this desire for unfettered capitalism has really forced us to continue to engage with crowds and high risk of infectious disease. There's the fact that since COVID, gun purchasing in the United States has gone through the roof, and pregnant people are actually more at risk for homicide than non-pregnant people. And there's been actually an even greater worsening of pregnant murder than there was before COVID. And then you look at obstetric violence and the ways in which obstetricians are trained to look for and sometimes imagine bad behavior or substance use of pregnant people, and then immediately call the cops if they don't like how that pregnant person is acting. Unfortunately, I have a chapter about every single one of these things that I just described, because we're looking at just this overall environment that is frankly not conducive to life.
0: You touched on this earlier. Women aren't given full information on the genetic problems from these early tests. Why are these early tests so inaccurate? Because people are making literally life and death decisions on this.
1: That's actually another great example of the corporate malfeasance that I get really frustrated by. When I did the work for this book, venture capitalists have funded all sorts of genetic testing companies that do what's called NIPT, non-invasive prenatal testing. The science of why it is that we can do these tests is pretty cool. It's the science of the tests that's pretty bad. So the science of why we can do it is that by the time a fetus, or really an embryo, reaches 8-ish, 9-ish weeks, right as that transition from embryo to fetus happens, we become what are called chimeras, meaning any person who has ever been pregnant for at least that many weeks have teeny little bits of fetal DNA now floating through their bodies. And because of that, you can just do a blood test on a pregnant person who is that far along or farther and actually get some fetal DNA. So that's why it's non-invasive. You're not doing an amniocentesis. Now, one thing to know about this is it's a screening test, not a diagnostic test. But research has shown that people are not actually appropriately consented and therefore do not understand that this is a screener and not diagnostic. They also don't understand what decisions they may need to make when they get the results back of that test. They're just said, oh, it's not invasive. It's just a little blood test. Let's just tack this on to the end of your day. And then they just get the little blood test and forget about it, not realizing what they've agreed to do is find out if that child has certain genetic diseases that might make them decide to make certain decisions about that pregnancy, including termination. Now, the problem with the test itself is that they often give you results that are basically presence or absence. They just tell you there is or isn't evidence of any of these genetic diseases, and that's it. But as one of the people I interviewed found out, and this is Dr. Adriana Romero Olivares, who unfortunately passed earlier this year, but she did some amazing research because she was originally told she was a carrier for Fragile X. She was told because her son was chromosomally XY that he definitely had it, and then immediately put termination on the table. The genetic counselor was like, your baby definitely has it. You need to think about termination. Because she happened to be a geneticist, she demanded to see the raw data and understood that the picture was far more nuanced for Fragile X and very likely for many other genetic diseases. That the chance of you transmitting these diseases is not just can you or can you not? It also has to do with repeat structure and the space between some of these repeats and other things like that that are going to actually tell us your chance of passing it on. So she realized over extensive research that her chance of passing Fragile X on to her offspring was something like 0.1% instead of the 50% she had originally been told. And with that knowledge, she decided to go forward with the pregnancy and then gave birth to a child that did not have Fragile X. But it was only because she insisted on seeing the raw data and was herself an expert. What a fierce, loving, incredible mother to go to that much work to make sure she understood what was going on with her child before letting anybody make decisions for her about her own pregnancy.
0: You had mentioned before obstetric violence. What's meant by that term, and how common is this?
1: So, obstetric violence is unfortunately a fairly common experience for pregnant people. It is really any type of mistreatment of a pregnant person. One of the things that we see in pregnancy is that pregnant people are often treated as though they have fewer patient rights than a non-pregnant person. But that is not actually what the law says. Pregnant people are supposed to have equal rights under the law in terms of the kinds of decisions we can make about our bodies. But obstetric violence is part of the overall move to, again, prioritize the fetus over the pregnant person and potentially make medical decisions that foreground the fetus over that pregnant person. The other big problem with obstetric violence is that most of it is racialized. And so we see obstetric racism in particular, so the obstetric violence directed at women of color, especially Black women, be especially harmful. So it's not surprising that we see such high Black maternal morbidity and mortality rates, given that they are so mistreated under the current standards for medical care.
0: And there's that idea that there's a competition between the pregnant person and the fetus. But one of the things that you write about very eloquently in the book is the way that they're so intertwined that you can't say one has priority over the other.
1: Literally, the process of early placentation is a process of embryos embedding and embedding so far into the decidua that it's practically indistinguishable. We see these spiral arteries on the maternal side going in and initially being all plugged up to protect the embryo from too many external factors. But then once the embryo has grown enough and once the placenta comes online, there's almost no tissue layer. There's one tissue layer towards the end of pregnancy between parent and fetus. And the fetus is quite literally bathed in maternal blood throughout that entire period of the pregnancy. The well-being of one is tied up in the well-being of the other. And that entanglement is really beautiful and interesting and cool, but also really complicates the idea of these two discrete beings with their own discrete ideas about the world.
0: So, if you had a magic wand you could wave about reforms, what would you like to see happen?
1: The first thing would probably be actually the climate crisis. To be totally honest, we're living on a planet that is becoming increasingly uninhabitable and unfriendly to life, is making it really hard to be a pregnant person or want to have a child. And so, if we really care about pregnant people and value their lives, we would create conditions on our planet that allowed for human flourishing. And we are not in that spot. And it's not just around the climate crisis, it's around how they found that BPAs were bad. So they took those out of plastic bottles. But what did they do? They just put a different bisphenol in to replace it, knowing full well that the next bisphenol, as soon as they started testing, it was also going to be harmful to human flourishing. And they're going to pull that one out because eventually they'll get in enough trouble for it. And they'll just putting in plasticizers that have endocrine disrupting effects and continue to harm eggs. And maybe instead of just continuing to swap out endless endocrine disrupting chemicals, we could say, what would be an alternative to plastic? What would it look like to not live in such a disposable culture? Same with when we ask questions around, when I think about human flourishing, I think a lot about infectious disease. What would it look like for us instead of during cold and flu and COVID season to say, oh, it's just going around, to instead take responsibility for being someone that stops transmission? I do not ever want to be responsible for the death of a baby to RSV or a pregnant person to COVID or an elderly person to influenza. I just don't want to be that person. I would much rather take more responsibility by masking in crowded places, by ventilating the air, and by using air purifiers to filter the air as well. And making those kinds of decisions alongside yearly vaccines and boosters is going to better protect everybody. And I know those are big picture, top line kinds of changes, but between that and actually creating a medical culture that respects patients rather than instantly criminalizes them and listens to Black women rather than assuming that they are what often happens with Black women, they're assumed to be substance users, they're assumed to not be good parents, they're assumed to be single parents. even when there is no evidence to suggest any of these potential differences. Having a better system that leads with empathy instead of leading with oppression and prejudice would lead to much better outcomes for everybody as well.
0: You've been listening to The Progressive Page Turner. My guest has been Kate Clancy, and we've been talking about her book, Pregnancy Interrupted. Thank you so much, Kate.
1: Thanks so much for having me.

0: Now, Cultural Energy's 3-day weather outlook. For Towson, northern New Mexico, rain coming Monday. Today, 44 to 71, sunny. Saturday, 47 to 69, sunny with afternoon clouds. Sunday, 47 to 70, sun and clouds with winds and a 60% chance of evening and overnight showers. For Alamosa and the San Luis Valley, today, 36 to 73, mostly sunny. Saturday, 46 to 70, mostly sunny with afternoon clouds and winds to 20. Sunday, 46 to 70, sun and clouds with winds to 25 and a 40% chance of evening showers.
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0: Hello and welcome to Background Briefing, available 24/7 at backgroundbriefing.org. I'm Ian Masters, and today we'll examine a number of stories and issues in the news. We'll begin with Trump as a prisoner of an ominous psychological condition, combined with the fact that narcissists don't age well. And we have an impending crisis which invites the intervention of the 25th Amendment, although the means to trigger it requires the vice president and the cabinet to act, and that will not happen with that particular bunch of groveling sycophants and toadies who surely are witnessing Trump's descent into madness but are too cowardly to act to save the nation. Joining us to track Trump's mental illness with the crises we are facing in Iran and with the upcoming elections is Dr. Vincent Greenwood, a licensed clinical psychologist and the founder of the Washington Center for Cognitive Therapy in Washington, D.C. Having worked as a research associate and training leader at Johns Hopkins University and the National Institutes of Health, he has conducted over 1,700 psychological evaluations in his career and has received advanced training in the assessment of psychopathic personality disorder. Dr. Greenwood created DutyToInform.org in 2020 to disseminate scientifically valid findings about President Trump's personality limitations and accompanying psychological struggles and destructive behavior patterns. He has published numerous articles on his findings, including two chapters in The More Dangerous Case of Donald Trump, edited by Dr. Bandy Lee, and his new book just out is Puppet on a String, Trump is Ruled by an Ominous Psychological Condition. Then, as AI proves itself again and again not just to be a threat to humanity, but to the humans behind its creation, OpenAI employees recently spoke out about security concerns in the latest model, adding another chapter to tech workers' attempts to protest their oligarchical, at times techno-utopian, at times techno-dystopian corporate bosses. Workers and management have fought over ideology and labor rights for decades, but the recent years have clarified a split between Silicon Valley's pseudo-progressivism and its reality. The successes and failures of organizers and unionists have also shown that the playbooks just don't work anymore. Background Briefing's Anna Leia speaks with J.S. Tan and Clarissa Redwine, co-authors of the new book Against Tech Oligarchy, Worker Resistance in the World's Most Powerful Industry. The pair are longtime labor rights activists who organized in their respective workplaces and were fired for their efforts, although Clarissa laid the seeds for the country's first recognized tech union at Kickstarter. Their book traces the history of tech workers' labor fights and argues for innovation at the picket line as well as behind the keyboard. And joining us now is Dr. Vincent Greenwood, a licensed clinical psychologist and the founder of the Washington Center for Cognitive Therapy in Washington, D.C. Dr. Greenwood created DutyToInform.org in 2020 to disseminate scientifically valid findings about President Trump's personality limitations and accompanying psychological struggles and destructive behavior patterns. His new book just out is Puppet on a String, Trump is Ruled by an Ominous Psychological Condition. Welcome to Background Briefing, Dr. Vincent Greenwood.
1: Thank you.
0: So I guess in terms of the title of your book, Puppet on a String, people should not think that there's a puppeteer out there manipulating Trump. What you're telling us is that his psychological condition is manipulating him.
1: Yes, that is the puppeteer. It's not a particular person. It's a condition. It's a, one of the called clinical psychopathy. We all have associations with that word. It's kind of part of the culture and movies and books and so on. But in clinical psychiatry, in the world of diagnostics, it refers to a rather precisely delineated condition. It turns out it's one of the best understood and well-researched conditions in the field of abnormal psychology, because we've had an excellent and rigorous assessment strategy to diagnose the condition.
0: So I spoke the other day with Dr. Henry Abram, and he mentioned that Narcissists do not age well. I take it you'd agree with that.
1: I would agree. One of the defining features of clinical psychopathy is that it does not moderate or ameliorate over time. It's a pretty significant and ominous condition. The onset of it seems to be in childhood, and it just continues throughout the individual's lifespan, including into old age. There have been many treatment protocols devised for the conditions, but none of them have proven to be of any significant help.
0: So, can you explain to us, Dr. Greenwood, why the most powerful man in the world is this insecure small man who somewhere deep inside him knows he's totally out of his depth?
1: Well, let me just try to explain a little bit what clinical psychopathy is. And actually, I would have to take exception a little bit to that characterization. Clinical psychopaths are not vulnerable. That certainly is kind of the state of really of narcissists underneath. They are vulnerable. They often feel inadequate. But not a clinical psychopath. A clinical psychopath is different. It's a condition actually marked by an absence of suffering, an absence of personal vulnerability. The psychopath is remorseless. The psychopath is very much focused on winning. They have kind of an arrogant at the core. Not just as a defense, but at the core, they kind of have an arrogant and grandiose kind of self-image. So, with a clinical psychopath, and Trump has been linked to that condition through the assessment process I mentioned a few minutes ago, his internal life is more like someone who feels they're just the greatest gift to mankind. The focus is exclusively on how can I win the moment? What's in it for me in this situation? And that's the hard wiring of a clinical psychopath. They also have narcissistic features, but narcissism is really not his primary condition.
0: So it's pretty clear that Trump, throughout his life, believes and acts as though the rules don't apply to him. And I'm sure Roy Cohn, his lawyer, the mob lawyer who tutored him, encouraged that trait. But I'm still trying to find out, Dr. Greenwood, why the most powerful man in the world appears to be so insecure and so desperately in need of his ego being stroked and having his name on buildings and building monuments to himself, when the majority of the people in this country just want this man to go away.
1: Yeah, well, let me try to explain a little bit his rule breaking. And you're right. I mean, he was very close with Roy Cohn. He was certainly kind of a mentor in how to break the rules. His father also was a huge model in that respect. His father was a model in how do you game the system to help the Trump business model. So that's kind of the ocean he grew up in. But also with the clinical psychopath, one of the core features, and again, this is a little bit in contrast to the narcissist, one of the core features is an actual inability to love or to care or to be connected with other people. They have a one-dimensional focus on winning and securing status. That's kind of at the core of who they are. And you can, they're also remorseless, so they don't care how they win. So you put those two together, and you have a personality who is exclusively focused on winning and who is perfectly at ease with a deceitful, conning mode of behavior. That's the core of the condition.
0: So that means that Trump will not accept defeat on November the 3rd.
1: Yes, I think that's a very reasonable prediction. Obviously, borne out by his reaction to, January 2020. Yeah, he believes he has a grandiose view of himself. He's always wins in his eyes, and if somehow he were declared the loser in something, it would just clash so much with his basic view of himself that he would find other explanations.
0: So, what do you think's going on in the Oval Office at the moment, or in the Situation Room? We know that he's surrounded by sycophants, but presumably the chairman of the Joint Chiefs, not that idiot in charge of the Pentagon, but the chairman of the Joint Chiefs, and are probably telling him that you're not winning the war on Iran. So he keeps talking about how he's winning. So
1: Yes.
0: how he can't face the reality of what's happening there. So there, he has two choices, to escalate or to capitulate. And I don't see him ever capitulating because of who he is, the way you've described him. So what do you think's going on there? Do you think that anybody can reach him with the reality of what's happening in this war of choice?
1: In a word, no. Anything, particularly if the reaching involved any acknowledgement that he's not winning. The psychopath is like a stuck needle. Their attention and their focus is limited to, I must win every moment. And what's in it for me? And so what's going on in the Situation Room is just that. Now, from all the reporting, this is kind of spelled out in the recent book, Regime Change. He has winnowed the administration of people that are only loyal to him. So I don't think he's getting a lot of messages that he's not winning. But to the degree that he does, he would just reflexively, from a psychological standpoint, reflexively reject that. That information doesn't get in. He's just absolutely certain of his superiority, and he only allows into his kind of psychological world victories. Everything is either cast as a victory or he's totally focused, and I'm sure the planning in the Situation Room is not balanced by moral considerations or considerations of what's good for the public. It's exclusively focused on what will win, what will meet his interests.
0: Well, there are reports that apparently he's surly, he's angry, he's frustrated, he's angry at the polls and says it's fake news. And I'm sure he's just really angry at the Iranians. Like, how dare you not submit to my will and the power of the instruments I have at hand? So, do you think then, given those two choices, escalate or capitulate, and capitulate being off the table? Do you think that he's likely to resume this war after the November 3rd elections, or some predict do it along with Netanyahu just before Israel's election, which is on October the 27th?
1: Well, yeah, I mean, sitting here, I think that is a reasonable prediction. I would hold out one other option. One thing you can take to the bank 100% is the prediction that he will cast it as a victory, whatever happens. So that you can take to the bank. In terms of the actual policy and his actual behavior, that's going to be ruled as much by what he perceives as in his self-interest. And I imagine it's conceivable that something short of what anyone would consider a victory, he could come to find in his self-interest. He would certainly characterize it as a victory and as a win, but it might not be escalation in the way that you're possibly thinking about it. So there is that possibility that he will cast it as a win in his own mind and to the public, that you can take to the bank 100%.
0: So, When we talk about the fact that the President of the United States is so dangerously unstable, yet he was elected twice, should we put the American people on the couch as well as Trump?
1: Yeah, no, a lot of people ask that question, and it's a totally legitimate question to raise. In the book, I have a chapter devoted to the fact that psychopaths can actually have political skills as a result of their traits. The exclusive focus on winning the moment, the absolute ease of deception and lying, while those are things easily criticized by most of us, they are the kinds of things that can have a certain kind of political payoff. So I think there's some merit in emphasizing that he has been a something of a skilled political animal. It's preternatural, and I think based on his psychopathology, but it's still something that's very real. So I think that helps explain part of his political success and not just a failing on the part of the citizenry.
0: So, I don't know whether you've seen the video going back quite a time, Dr. Greenwood, but the Romanian dictator and his dreadful wife created a complete regime of worship and sycophancy.
1: Yes.
0: And there was a moment when suddenly the emperor had no clothes and the whole thing collapsed. It was when he was at a rally, and instead of the adulation that he was used to, he started to get booed. And the video of the look on him and his wife's face, Ceausescu and his wife's face, is extraordinary. You can see that, like, the whole bubble's been pricked, and his whole world is falling apart. And we've seen a little bit of that starting to happen with Trump. He's only going on rallies in safe spots, and he was in Texas yesterday, and there was a number of demonstrators in the audience who booed him, and he certainly had to hear it. Also, recently at a golf event, somebody quite close to him yelled out, "Donald, you're an effing pedophile." And then earlier, when Trump was visiting a Ford Motor plant in Detroit, one of the workers yelled something similar to him. Is there any way for that kind of intrusion into him? That, in other words, he's created this world of delusion and adulation and self-adulation. Is there any way to prick that bubble?
1: I don't think so. Not with the psychopathology that he has been linked to. I didn't see that video you just referred to, but from your description of it, I don't think we'll ever see anything like that from Trump. We will see what you noted a few minutes ago, which is the anger and the frustration. That is a very comfortable emotional arena for the clinical psychopath. And so, if he perceives that he's not getting the hero worship, and if he perceives that there's criticism out there, he's not going to feel punctured or wounded. He's going to feel angry that he's not getting his just due. So, I think that's going to be his reaction. And there might be some poignant moments where that really hits them, but his reaction will be anger and ominously, probably doubling down on efforts to keep himself in what he perceives as a winning position.
0: And that is the frightening prospect of losing this election and not wanting to accept it. And he certainly has some tools at his hand. He's got ICE. He's got the possibility of the Insurrection Act. And I mean, that's obviously a long conversation for another time. But it would seem, though, that the other possibility then is something that I've mentioned a few times over the last 10 years. And that is the possibility that Trump will end up like Peter Finch in the movie Network, where he goes on live television. And he said, "I'm as mad as hell," and screams out the windows. And is that possible? He's coming close to it in some of his rallies, and he certainly came close to it just the other day in Nebraska, where he called for the Iranians to nuke Los Angeles and San Diego. And unfortunately and sadly, the crowd in Nebraska cheered that prospect.
1: Well, yeah, the image of screaming out the window, "I'm mad, I'm not going to take it anymore," that's not unreasonable given the psychopathology on which he is the puppet on a string, the clinical psychopathy. So that is certainly possible, and it's a long story as to what he might do, or there are many things that he might do. But there's a short story to what's going on inside of him. And what's going on inside of him with his condition is someone who is, it's hard for us to fathom this really, is absolutely undaunted by the fear of punishment. We have evolved as a species to assume that all of us deep down have a conscience. All of us, without pretending to know what was going on with the antidote, was it Romania or that you mentioned earlier, that Trump is incapable of being punctured in that way. So that we can count on. He's undaunted by any kind of fear of punishment, and which is scary to most of us. He is incapable. The clinical psychopath is simply incapable of experiencing the emotions of guilt or shame, and to a large extent, fear. And while we all assume that deep down inside, all of us have a conscience, it turns out that that's not true for a, it's a very tiny, fortunately, it's a very tiny percent of the population, less than 1%. But from the kind of forensic assessment that's in the recent book Puppet on a String, we do have the receipts that Trump is in fact in that very small, ominous kind of category.
0: So there is a mechanism, of course, the 25th Amendment. It does rely on the vice president and the cabinet. But if the vice president and the cabinet don't step up, and we know that's not likely because they're all sycophants, there is a mechanism for the House of Representatives to initiate the 25th Amendment. But that, of course, would have to happen after the November elections and not until January of 2027, assuming that the Democrats that win are seated, and some people are concerned about January the 3rd of 2027 being a repeat of January the 6th of 2021. So, what's your sense about the workability of the 25th Amendment?
1: Well, I'm not a scholar on the 25th Amendment. I think I understand what you're saying in terms of some of the broad outlines. I certainly would say, as a psychologist, it's very appropriate to consider, because he's not just an out-of-the-box politician. He actually has a condition, a psychopathology, that many of us would argue leaves him unfit to rule and a kind of prime candidate for consideration of the 25th Amendment.
0: So, just in closing, then, what can we do?
1: Well, a part of what we can do right now is exactly what you're doing, and what I'm trying to do is to get the word out, not just about some of his policies and not just to observe his extreme behavior, but to really understand it and to understand the depth of it and to consider it fair grounds for consideration of the 25th Amendment. So getting the word out is the thing that I'm focused on right now.
0: Well, Dr. Vincent Greenwood, I thank you very much for joining us.
1: Thank you very much.
0: And again, I've been speaking with Dr. Vincent Greenwood, a licensed clinical psychologist and the founder of the Washington Center for Cognitive Therapy in Washington, D.C., having worked as a research associate and training leader at Johns Hopkins University and the National Institute of Health. He's conducted over 1,700 psychological evaluations in his career and has received advanced training in the assessment of psychopathic personality disorder. Dr. Greenwood created DutyToInform.org in 2020.

Background Briefing's Analea will be speaking with the authors of the new book, Against Tech Oligarchy, Worker Resistance in the World's Most Powerful Industry.

0: This is Analea for Background Briefing. I'm speaking to you from California's Bay Area, a part of the world that was famously built, by colonizers at least, on the foundations of gold rush dreams. The apocryphal story is that the only people who reliably got rich during those heady days were the people who ran hotels, brothels, restaurants, laundry services. But some people did get fantastically wealthy. On the broken backs of Chinese migrant laborers, railroad magnates became American barons. And one, Leland Stanford, used his wealth to seed a university that would bear his name and be responsible for so many ideas that will lead to our modern gold rush. It's impossible to walk around the Bay Area and not see shocking wealth disparity, fueled in large part by the tech industry. From the beginning of silicon chip manufacturing that would give Silicon Valley its name, factory workers tried to unionize against low pay, miserable conditions, and years of their efforts resulted in no formal agreements with management. But something happened as the tech industry grew up. It grew from microchips into personal computers, from personal computers and products into software and web-based applications. And the employees changed from relatively replaceable, mid-skilled laborers into highly skilled workers, prized for their creativity and their approach. But management still fought their unionizing. They sold employees on the dream of having a mission in life at the office, which helped workers feel more comfortable sleeping on the floor. It made them look past traditional employment perks like reasonable hours and equitable treatment. And by many metrics, tech workers have good jobs. Sure, many stress because of constant turnover, but generally, they get a lot of money to show up at an office with a lot of amenities like laundry and snacks. They get independence and prestige and that aforementioned belief that they're saving the world. But back in the day, the 90s, the early 2000s, the tech industry still had hippie afterglow. Steve Jobs talked about his time on the commune. They were up against the man. They were leading the revolution. And back then, employees got some clout just by naming and shaming bad employers. Amazon pledged to be greener than the Paris Accords demanded. Google said it would stop working with the military. Employee protests worked for a while the media paid attention. But something changed with President Trump's ascension. We saw Elon Musk buy Twitter, cut its workforce, re-platform Trump, and take a huge hand in his administration. Other tech CEOs lined up behind Trump at his inauguration after giving millions to his celebration fund. And this has been happening for a while. Uber and Airbnb were going to change a bloated industry but lobbied governments around the world for preferential laws. Google and Facebook were just upstarts in dorm rooms and garages, but their financing was enabled by Obama-era tax codes. But since Trump, though, they don't pretend to be progressive anymore. And so they became immune to shame. And when Elon Musk fired 80% of Twitter staff, he essentially performed the mechanism of a labor strike himself. Workers are losing the abilities to just stop work and the social connections that let traditional unions thrive. So what are tech workers to do? To answer all that, we've invited Clarissa Redwine and J.S. Tan, both longtime tech worker activists. They were both fired just as they were organizing in their workplaces. J.S. at Microsoft, Clarissa at Kickstarter, where her peers eventually won the first ever recognized tech worker union. Twitter workers brought the pair on just as Elon Musk was moving in to try to unionize and strike. They also documented the activist waves that they were living through, with Clarissa collecting an oral history at Kickstarter and JS compiling a database of action all across the field. So since, JS has moved to academia at MIT, where, I mean, he helped organize graduate students, so maybe it wasn't that big a move, but Clarissa has stayed with labor rabble-rousing, and their book that tells their story is Against Tech Oligarchy, Worker Resistance in the World's Most Powerful Industry. So both of you, welcome.
1: Thank you so much for having us on.
2: Yeah, that was an amazing beginning to our conversation.
0: Oh, thanks. I'm just trying to summarize some of the books so that we can jump into your insights that didn't

0: make it onto the page, although I highly recommend the book as well. So even just recently, we saw OpenAI workers express a lot of concern about the security of these new programs that are coming out that I don't even understand, but the new version of AI. But as we said in the intro, it's like now is different than the early days when you could just say these big ideas that are going up against the ideology. People aren't pretending to be progressive. And when Musk cut 80% of Twitter staff, strikes are not necessarily going to work because even the nature, as you point out in the book, the nature of software is that it's not supposed to be constantly operated by an employee. And the first thing that I'm sure is on a lot of people's minds is that people are training their own artificial replacements, maybe not just at OpenAI, but elsewhere throughout the industry. Not to start off with a bummer, but what leverage do tech workers have these days?
1: Yeah, thank you for the question. You know, I think it's such an important question because, you know, the way we see it, the struggle of tech work, you know, and really the crux of our book, the sort of central question our book asks is what that leverage is, especially in an industry where you have tech workers and their daily work being, you know, and we're talking about software engineers, but also about product managers, designers, data scientists, right? Their daily work is being congealed into these platforms, into software that then goes on to automate for their employers the generation of profits, right? And, you know, I think it's just such an important question because, you know, as tools like Codex or Claude Code, you know, these agentic coding systems, as they start to spread beyond the tech sector and into other professional jobs, I think we'll start to see some of these dynamics too, where, you know, it's a lawyer or it's a medical professional or it's an accountant who are starting to do that work of setting up systems to automate the day-to-day work that they would have previously performed. And so, you know, the questions that we try to get at in some ways with the tech worker movement, with the specific labor processes of tech work, you know, I think is perhaps a precursor of what is to come in the AI era.
2: Yeah. And, you know, luckily for tech workers, there's a long lineage of workers in other industries fighting back against automation. And JS and I sort of believe that tech workers are a critical lever, a check on the power of these tech oligarchs. And, you know, it's essential that we discover where our leverage is within these companies. And that is going to look different across different roles within the companies, across different teams. We cannot rely on the strategies that are kind of standard across labor of everyone walking off the job and forming a picket line all at the same time. That might not necessarily be effective in the tech workplace. And as you mentioned, you know, Elon Musk gave us a taste of what a majority strike at a tech company can look like, or a massive withholding of labor. But he did it himself, which was a major moment of like a reckoning for me and JS, who were organizing at the time with Twitter workers. So yeah, this is the central question in our book, is how do tech workers organize and build power in an age of increased automation?
1: And if I may, you know, I wanted to also touch back on some of the points that you had made earlier. You know, I think one thing that is so important, I think, that you talked about was sort of the shift in the politics and in the sort of industrial relations of the tech sector, right? You know, if it was 10 years ago or so that tech workers had these incredibly cushy jobs, you know, sort of this was the time where they were getting thrown all kinds of perks, kombucha on tap. They had incredible worker autonomy. Well, today, the way tech work operates today is much more centered around tightening managerial control, work speed ups with the use of AI, and just much more hostility towards its workforce, right? And similarly with the politics of the tech industry, right? You know, whereas 10 years ago, the tech bosses had this sort of, you know, natural coalition with the Democratic Party, right, of Obama liberalism, right? They were, and as a result, they were supporting things like identity politics and DEI. Well, today, obviously the tech bosses, as you said, they've cozied up with Trump and the politics of MAGA. And so, I think what we try to do in this book is we actually try to tell the story of this major shift in Silicon Valley, but through the lens of class struggle, right? Through the lens of the workers within the sector who have fought against their bosses and how this dynamic itself has produced some of these changes.
0: Yeah, Clarissa, you were saying that the traditional mechanisms of labor organizing, I remember for a while in the book, y'all were doing, I think it was like a five-step process of you get workers to talk about what's wrong, you ask them where the blame should go, you prepare them for organizational pushback, you discuss the possibility of organizing, and then you propose the idea of a union. And that seems to be what y'all refer to as the playbook. Is unionization possibly the way of the future? Is this still a playbook that could work in other industries? What does that landscape look like?
2: Yeah, this is such a good question. And I think something that a lot of workers in previously unorganized industries are grappling with today. How does labor law and labor norms shape our fights as workers? So in the tech industry, we have a bit of a microcosm where we can look at what happens when a group of workers is suddenly incentivized to follow labor law. So, at the beginning of the tech worker movement, a lot of us who are organizing really had no concept of labor law. We didn't know that even what we were doing was protected or potentially not protected. It was just unfettered worker power. Workers at Google saw that they were working with the military and forced their company to drop that contract. Workers at Amazon saw that they were, contributing to the climate crisis and forced the company to change course and, give over data. These were huge wins that were the result of workers having an eye on where their leverage was and having insight into how public pressure could force their bosses to the table. When workers saw retaliation for taking part in these collective actions, and when they saw their wins dismantled when the news cycle turned over, that was a moment where a lot of workers thought, you know what, we need more structural power. We need lasting power. I think a union is what needs to happen next. And at the time, I was at Kickstarter and my coworkers, really dearly loved the platform and the mission of the company at Kickstarter and did not want to use public pressure and tarnish the brand of Kickstarter to actually move our bosses where we wanted them to go. So we kept the conversation internal and really followed the traditional playbook of building a union underground, having the conversations that you described, where we're listening to what our coworkers care about and building that into a case for why we need a union, specifically a recognized union where we win an election under US labor law. And what that ended up doing was somewhat narrowing both our strategies and our ambitions as a movement. So when tech workers started to focus on building recognized unions, there are a few things that happened. First of all, under US labor law, when you are going for an election, the only workers that are eligible to vote in that election are US workers. So your international counterparts are not eligible to be part of the same bargaining unit. And that is very problematic at a tech company where potentially 50% of your workforce is international. So 50% of your leverage is not contained in the recognized bargaining unit. And the assumption that we made at the time was winning a recognized union under US labor law was in itself a form of leverage, which it was not. Yeah. And I'll also mention, and then I'll let JS jump in, the ambitions of the tech worker movement narrowed as well when we turned toward traditional labor tactics because The wisdom of the labor movement is that you want to find an issue that goes across the entire workforce, that unites the entire workforce. And a lot of the time, that's a bread and butter issue of pay or better hours, essential working conditions. But a lot of tech workers were not animated by those issues. They were well paid. They were happy with their hours. And instead, they wanted to see their company not harm consumers or not have a military contract. And when we turned away from those very ambitious goals, it somewhat slowed the movement's momentum as well.
1: Yeah, I just want to, I thought that was the perfect answer, and I just want to, emphasize this one point that Clarissa made, which is that when we, as a movement, turned towards seeing union recognition as sort of the new North Star, that this was what we had to do in order to win our campaigns. That, I think, really showed that there was a, we saw in the campaigns that we were involved with, that there was this real mismatch between the way a tech company works and the kind of labor strategies and tactics that we were applying to organizing the tech sector, right? The strategies that we brought with us, and in part, these were strategies that were passed down by international unions that we worked with, and at one point worked for. Right, these strategies in large part comes from an earlier period, right, where oftentimes companies were these vertically integrated giants, right, oftentimes located in one spot, right. This was kind of more the Fordist model of production. But today, obviously, the tech companies no longer operate in that way, right. Tech companies are sprawling. Right. Oftentimes their workforce is not just divided across roles, but they're divided across borders as well. And so, when we take the sort of lessons and if we work in particular within the constraints of labor law that was designed for this earlier period, we're going to run up against the problem of actually finding leverage to take on these companies. Right. And, so the one example that we keep coming back to is, in the recognition model, where we are focused on building these NLRB certified unions, the focus is really on the domestic workforce, right? Because those are the people who are eligible to be part of the bargaining unit. Whereas tech companies, obviously today, are not constrained by borders. And there was this one case where we looked at with Mapbox, which is the startup that does mapping software, but they had this really great militant campaign, and the workers of that campaign, they were strong organizers, but the thing is, they focused primarily on winning their NLRB election, and that meant putting off talking to their international counterparts in Belarus. And so when it came to the drive itself, that gave the management at that company a really good opportunity to actually put a wedge between the international workers and the domestic workers, right? To the point where the international workers, in fact, got on Slack and were pleading to the domestic workers not to unionize. And so, that just shows that, there's this, when you're organizing kind of by the constraints of a set of labor laws that no longer fits the sort of political economy of a sector that you're trying to organize in, you're going to run up against these kind of problems.
0: JSU too wrote about this incredible moment in your life where, in one part of the world, we have workers walking out to join for climate justice, while you're in Central Asia presenting for Microsoft to Chevron executives about what the company can do to help the, petroleum conglomerates. And you made the choice to make that relationship and that conversation public. I'd like to know what was going through your mind beforehand. Did you weigh pros and cons? And especially if people are working at a company where they feel a similar moral conflict, Would you recommend that they do the same, or was the price worth it?
1: That's a great question. I think especially early on in the tech worker movement, right, when it started in the late 2010s, there are sort of two, well, this I would say sort of the main strategy that tech workers took to hold their employers accountable was to apply public pressure, right? And so it was common to see folks whistleblow, but it was also extremely common to see folks participate in open letters or in these extremely public walkouts. But I think after all these years, the recommendation I would say is to actually participate in collective action rather than an individual action, right? And obviously we've been seeing a lot of that individual action coming from the AI labs, but throughout our book, one thing that we argue again and again is that this process of engaging in collective action is itself a transformative process, right? It's a process by which, an individual gets brought into the politics of class struggle. And, to give some context for this time period, like a lot of tech workers, myself included, as we were entering the tech industry, we had these ideas about what it meant to work in tech, right? The tech sector themselves were saying, technology, especially with the rise of the internet, was going to make the world more open, more connected, right? More democratic even. And a lot of computer science undergrads coming into the tech sector, especially in the early 2010s, had these kind of ideas about what it meant to be building technology in that day and age. And so when we entered the tech sector, and in fact, when we saw that a lot of these, in fact, some of the most powerful companies were not doing that, rather they were, intensifying or contributing to misinformation, that they were contracting with the military, right? That they were, in the workplaces themselves had rampant sexism, right? When we saw that, I think a lot of us became disillusioned with the practices of the tech sector and with the and felt betrayed. And so I think, that story of me in Kazakhstan writing about this experience and deciding to write this piece about it was part of that broader disillusionment that we had just as the tech worker movement was kicking off.
0: And for all the wonderful and terrible things that the tech industry has given us, one that, at least here in California, we are very aware of is toxic positivity. And you mentioned that as even like a management technique. I'm wondering, how does that play in the fight against labor organization, and how can people recognize it in their workplace?
2: Yeah, that is such a good question. I think anyone who's listening who has organized and come across a conversation with a coworker where they're like, "No, everything's great. No, I'm totally happy. Yeah, couldn't be happier." That is like a conditioned response because it's a safe response. If you are caught complaining by the boss, that is a dangerous spot to be in. So toxic positivity is absolutely an anti-union cultural strategy as a mechanism. Something that we have seen over and over again in the tech worker movement is it's very easy for the boss to paint this picture that you're on the same team, you're working toward the same mission, everyone has the best intentions, until there's a moment of class conflict where workers are usually defending the mission or the customers. That's how a lot of these tech organizing campaigns get started. And the boss chooses profit or control or power. And that is a very important clarifying moment where workers get to see this veneer of, hey, we're on the same team, we're on the same side, fall and understand the class dynamics at play in the workplace. And that in itself is essential for building deep understanding of how organizing works, solidarity, and a confidence in collective action when it comes to winning things from the boss. So overcoming toxic positivity is very important. And one of the best ways to do that is to actually engage in class struggle with the boss.
1: Maybe just to add, I think we're actually seeing a little bit less of the rhetoric of toxic positivity now, and instead that's being replaced by things like, talk of the permanent underclass, right? The sort of looming, the looming idea that AI is going to displace all these jobs and set in place certain class relations, right? So that there's no more mobility, right? And I think, this does have a similar effect in many ways, right? This has the effect of making workers really, really operate as individuals, as opposed to embrace a more solidaristic politics or politics of affordability. Because what ideas like the permanent underclass does is it basically tells workers, you need to work your ass off right now before, the kind of widespread displacement from AI sets in place, and you better be, the cream of the crop at that point, right? And so, I think especially in places like Silicon Valley, that does have this kind of force of motivating individuals to, or motivating tech workers to sort of continue to operate as individuals and continue to grind extremely hard and work extremely long hours.
2: Yeah, that is what the threat of precarity does, is it makes people feel afraid to speak up, and also like they've got to work extremely hard as an individual to survive, the next wave of layoffs, the next return to office order, or the permanent underclass, which is this new, propaganda idea. And on the silver lining of this shift across the industry, as working conditions are degraded, as autonomy is degraded in these roles within tech, a lot of tech workers are gaining class consciousness more rapidly than we saw in the earlier stages of the movement, and seeing the value of collective action, because they see no matter how hard they grind, no matter how many hours they put in, they could be cut in the next layoff wave, it's and yeah, we're seeing a lot more interest in organizing, unfortunately, because of the shift.
0: There's so much in the book. The fact that even from the 1970s, labor organization in the tech industry has provided a much more diverse view of the workforce than maybe you can see from the C-suite executives. Not only that, and the history of labor organization within Silicon Valley, the philosophy, and so many more insights that I wish we had time to share. But in the last few minutes, I'm wondering, do you have any final invocation as to why listeners should get a hold of your copy today? And I have to say the title again, Against Tech Oligarchy, Worker Resistance in the World's Most Powerful Industry. I know why I recommend that they get a
2: Yeah.
0: copy, but do you have a reason, both of you?
1: I think
0: Yes.
1: Clarissa is going to have the perfect answer to this one.
2: Yes, we wrote this book with our core community in mind, but tech workers who are organizing. But as we were writing, we realized that we were telling a larger story that is helpful to people beyond tech workers. So, for anyone who's listening, who's organizing against data centers, for universal healthcare, for Palestinian liberation, to get ICE out of our streets, at any of these struggles, it's so important for us to understand the opposition on the other side, the systems of power and domination at play, and the actors within them. And unfortunately, for many people in all of these different struggles, the boss who is against them is a tech oligarch. And we feel that the story of how these tech oligarchs undermine class struggle, undermine their own workers' power, and in bust union drives is very instructive in how they do this to the rest of society. How do they oppress and extract and dominate within their own empires? And to anyone who's organizing for these other goals across society, seeing how tech workers learn to fight back is essential for your own struggle. So we hope that anyone who is trying to make the world a better place can learn from this book.
0: In the story of the organization, it seemed like such a big moment was when engineers started working together with the cafeteria workers. So, in that spirit, I'm glad that we have activists and authors working to educate all of us. I appreciate both of y'all coming on, J.S. Tan and Clarissa Redwine. Thank you so much.
2: Thank
1: Yeah,
2: you.
1: thank you so much for having us.
0: That was Clarissa Redwine and J.S. Tan. To hear more from our conversation, go to backgroundbriefing.org or go to anywhere you find your podcasts. The pair are both longtime tech worker organizers. Clarissa was fired before her fellows at Kickstarter started the first ever recognized tech worker union. JS was forced to leave Microsoft and since has organized graduate students where he's getting his PhD at MIT. The pair both went toe to toe with Elon Musk as he bought Twitter, as they tried to strike against him. And they have written their history of the movement in Against Tech Oligarchy, Worker Resistance in the World's Most Powerful Industry. This was Analea for Background Briefing.
3: And this has been Background Briefing. I'm Ian Masters. I'd like to thank producers Graham Fitzgibbon, Analea, Evan Susswood, and Ash Price. 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And I'll be back again tomorrow with another background briefing. Bye for now.

0: Now, cultural energies, 3-day weather outlook. For Towson, northern New Mexico, rain coming Monday. Today, 44 to 71, sunny. Saturday, 47 to 69, sunny with afternoon clouds. Sunday, 47 to 70, sun and clouds with winds and a 60% chance of evening and overnight showers. For Alamosa and the San Luis Valley, today, 36 to 73, mostly sunny. Saturday, 46 to 70, mostly sunny with afternoon clouds and winds to 20. Sunday, 46 to 70, sun and clouds with winds to 25 and a 40% chance of evening showers.
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3: Between March 1973 and March 1976, on or immediately about the Pine Ridge Reservation, not less than 69 members and supporters of the American Indian Movement died violently. While those 69 people were being killed, 342 other members and supporters of the American Indian Movement suffered severe physical assault. And what common sense would tell you is a functioning death squad functioning on Pine Ridge. A functioning death squad that was coordinated, commanded, and controlled by the government of the United States in order to maintain a particular hegemonic relationship to the people and their resources.
4: That's Ward Churchill, and this is Alternative Radio. I'm David Barsamyan. This edition of AR features Ward Churchill on government repression of the American Indian Movement. The reality of what occurred on the Pine Ridge Sioux Reservation in South Dakota in the 1970s is not reflected in most contemporary histories of the United States. Scores of indigenous people were killed, and many more were wounded. Ward Churchill, an activist with the American Indian Movement, draws lessons and inspiration from the events at Pine Ridge as indigenous people continue their struggle for land and dignity. He also discusses the Leonard Peltier case. Peltier was finally freed in 2025 after almost 50 years of imprisonment. Our guest today is Ward Churchill, an activist, author, and academic. Among his many books are Fantasies of the Master Race and A Little Matter of Genocide. He's the co-author of Agents of Repression. He was dismissed from his tenured position at the University of Colorado due to criticism of an essay he wrote. In 2009, a jury found he was wrongfully fired. Ward Churchill passed away in August 2026 at the age of 78. This classic from the AR archives was recorded at Alfred University in Alfred, New York in 1991. And now, Ward Churchill.
3: Hamatakiopi. Hello, my relatives. What we're going to talk about is the U.S. government conceiving and implementing and carrying through with what in Pentagon terminology would be known as a low-intensity war within the confines of the United States, well within the lifespan of everyone in the room. The particular rubric under which it comes or under which it falls is called counterinsurgency warfare. But before I get into the forms of what happened and the significance of what happened, I should explain a little bit more of why. It really goes back to 1868, which was the year in which the United States government first acknowledged that it had lost a war with another power. It did not happen for the first time in Vietnam. It happened in what is now the state of Wyoming along something that was at the time called the Bozeman Trail, which the United States was in the process of quite deliberately and systematically violating a previous treaty that it had signed essentially with the Lakota Nation, the Western Sioux, as they're called, the seven bands, Oglala, Sichungu, Minneconju, Honkpapa, Sanzark, Two Kettles, and Blackfeet. It was a treaty that was signed at Fort Laramie in 1851, demarcating a particular piece of geography, huge piece, setting it aside and acknowledging it as being permanently the homeland of these people. This was not something that was done as a result of a war. It was something done in order to set up a diplomatic arrangement providing access for the U.S. Euro-American population from east of the Mississippi River to California gold fields and Oregon. Well, the U.S., beginning in about 1866, decided that it was in its interest in order to expedite the travel, transfer, if you will, of population from certain points to the east to the Montana, recently discovered Montana silver and gold fields, decided to cut a wagon route straight through the heartland of the Sioux. And Red Cloud mustered an alliance not only of the seven bands of his own people, but of the Cheyenne and Arapaho, the northern branches of those two groups as well, and defeated the United States Army in the field. They sued for peace, and they signed another treaty in 1868 at Fort Laramie. They asked Red Cloud to come down and sign it, and he said, "No, I'm not going to sign a treaty now. I will not sign a treaty until every last one of your soldiers has been pulled out of my homeland." When the U.S. complied with those terms, he then came down and signed. And what it did was set out an area encompassing all of the present state of South Dakota west of the east bank of the Missouri River, meaning the basin of the Missouri River itself fell within the Lakota territory. A portion of North Dakota, a portion of Montana, about a third of the present state of Wyoming, and about half the present state of Nebraska as a permanent and inviolate Lakota homeland. The United States pledged itself to utilize its military forces not against the Indians, but to prevent its own citizenry from violating the territorial sanctity of the Lakota. It was also a stipulation in that particular agreement that there would be no further Sioux land cessions, as the government called them, none that would be legally binding without the three-quarters expressed consent of all adult Lakota. The territory in question is, again, vast, comprising somewhere between 3% and 4% of the entirety of the lower 48. Permanent territory, distinct, separate national territory of another people, not part of the United States, the boundaries of which were to be guaranteed by the United States in perpetuity, absent that three-quarters express consent. Well, now, to cut through a lot of history, beginning in 1877, the United States expropriated something just slightly over 90% of that total area. They did so in a fashion. I'll give you one example. In 1877, they decided that they wanted the Black Hills proper. They sent a commission out to the Lakota, who in the intervening period had been placed on reservations, had submitted to reservation rule for a number of factors, including the slaughter of the buffalo and the slaughter systematically of their women and children during a winter campaign headed by an individual named Ranald McKenzie following the Custer fight in the summer of 1876. They sent a commission out to buy the Black Hills. Lakota refused. Well, they had been pinned up on reservations by that point. They had been denied their horses. They were no longer mobile. They'd been disarmed. The buffalo had largely been exterminated, and the buffalo were explicitly exterminated as a part of a military strategy fomented by the General Staff of the United States Army in order to destroy the military capacity of the Northern Plains peoples. They were therefore utterly dependent upon the government for sustenance, and the government simply, when they refused to sell the hills, cut off their rations and announced that they would be fed again when they signed. A small handful of people did sign in order to renew the rations, nothing approaching the three-quarters express consent required by law, but the hills themselves were transferred. Now, these are the nature of the land transactions that go into the erosion of the Great Sioux Nation. The Supreme Court in 1977, having reviewed the entire record, found that this was a totally an illegal taking of land, that there was no legitimate title accruing to the United States, that there was an illegal occupation occurring. Nonetheless, declined to return the land to its rightful owners. The removal of this 90% of the 1868 treaty territory created what is called the Sioux Complex of Reservations. There is Pine Ridge, occupied by the Oglala. There's Rosebud, occupied by the Sechungo, better known as Brule Sioux. There's Cheyenne River, mostly Minneconjou and Sansark. There's Standing Rock, occupied by the Hunkpapa Sitting Bulls people, and so on. But predator is a perpetually hungry entity. Predator always requires being fed. And the particular meal which was in question, which precipitates the events that we're going to be concerned with on Pine Ridge, has to do with the northern 1/8 of that residue of the Oglala Lakota land base known as Pine Ridge, the northern 1/8, northwestern 1/8 of the reservation, which comes to be known as the Sheep Mountain Gunnery Range. And the reason it was known by that rather odd-sounding name is that at the outbreak of World War II, early 1942, the War Department of the United States discovered an uncomfortable fact, and that is, while it had the technological capacity to produce massive amounts of aircraft, it had virtually no personnel trained in aerial gunnery, bombing, being able to hit the target, and so on. They therefore required some area that they could just devastate, making strafing runs and dropping dummy bombs, and so on. It needed to be remote from population. It needed to be land that no one would be concerned with. And what better place to locate something like that than on an Indian reservation? They decided that Pine Ridge would be the ideal location. Well, they borrowed it. They borrowed it at the beginning of World War II. And they said, it's your patriotic obligation. We're all one nation now. We're all one nation now. You need to ante up some of your lands in a common cause toward a greater good so that we can mutually win this war. And they said, when the war is over, we'll return the land to you. Now, I expect there are enough history majors in the room and probably some people old enough to remember World War II in the room. It's conventionally understood that the war ended in 1945. Along about 1970, some of the older people in Pine Ridge were starting to wonder what had happened to their 1/8 of the reservation that was to be returned at the end of World War II. There's nothing particularly malicious, in the process which it occurred. It's called, in some quarters, bureaucratic inertia. In other quarters, it's called Indian affairs. Okay. The principle is this. It's a very simple principle. It's when Indians give up land for any reason, no matter what, or when it's taken away from them, no matter how, they never get it back, no matter what's been promised, okay? It's just a rule, a hard and fast rule. So there was agitation that began to occur in Pine Ridge, not just about this particular issue, about a whole complex of issues, but we're not going to be able to go into all of them. This was a centerpiece, however, and this becomes the centerpiece in terms of federal motivations, not necessarily Indian motivations, although none of us understood it at the time. In fact, I think it's fair to say that almost none of us in the American Indian movement and in the people who were trying to recover the land and change conditions on Pine Ridge at the time, none of us really understood why the federal response assumed the form it did, why it was so intense, why it was so virulently lethal. What are they doing? We were running around for 2 years in shock while this happens. Normally, had a group of Indians who had become fairly savvy in political mores, how this country works, and had become fairly adept at utilizing the media to get information out, had begun to raise a hue and cry about an area like the Gunnery Range, perhaps we might have reversed a portion of the historical process and they would simply have said, oops, oversight, and shifted it back, cut their losses. But they didn't do it in this case. They didn't do it, and they had a reason. And the reason was this. There is an entity in the federal government which is little known. It's called the National Uranium Resource Evaluations Institute. NUR, as it's known, had entered into a collaborative arrangement with an entity some of us have begun to call Need Another Seven Astronauts. NASA. NER had commissioned the development by Kodak of a particular type of film. It's somewhat related to infrared, although this does not record infrared emissions. It records alpha particle emissions. They had a camera for this film to fit in, and the camera was placed in a satellite, which was launched into orbit by NER in an orbit around the world taking pictures as it crossed North America. And what they were doing was doing a radiological map of the North American continent. What they were trying to find was a location of every uranium deposit worthy of the name in North America. And you can sort of predict, I suppose, at this point, what's coming next. What they found was a smack dab in the middle of the Sheep Mountain Gunnery Range was a particularly rich uranium deposit. And when they did site investigations, they found out it was not only uranium, but the uranium ore itself, which was particularly rich for the United States. There's richer deposits in Canada, but it's about as rich as it gets down here. This ore was intermixed with pretty rich deposit of molybdenum, which is also a strategic mineral. And so this was a very valuable find. So if they had been inclined, say in 1967, if the agitation had begun in 1967 and they hadn't known this and might have returned to land by 1970 when the agitation really began, they were already locked into a secret trajectory to keep it at all costs. And you have a collision course which has then been established. The idea was that they would affect some means of transferring the land with a legal veneer over it from the Oglala Sioux people. The Oglala Sioux tribe is the official designator that they apply to it. They would transfer this land from them to the federal government itself. They decided to use the National Forest Service as the medium for that because the Forest Service, of course, had the holdings immediately north of the reservation boundary in the Badlands. They would simply add this area permanently to the Badlands, and then they would have access through the Bureau of Land Management, which has oversight in all Interior Department trust holdings, to get at these resources at such time as the United States might want or need to. Well, they knew there was going to be resistance to this from the traditional people who were agitating to recover that portion of the reservation. They also knew that that agitation itself occurred in a broader context of an overall effort that had been entered into by the seven bands of the Lakota jointly in 1921 to recover the treaty area, the expropriated portions of it in their entirety, which is another thing, incidentally, which is ongoing today. Three generations in, and these people are still pursuing litigation to recover their land. Specific means that was devised in the hallowed halls of Washington to accomplish the particular transaction that they wished to see happen. The means to accomplish that was to take a guy, to locate a man who had worked for the feds before. His name was Richard Wilson. He was by profession a plumber and a bootlegger. He had left Pine Ridge. He was in Oglala. He had left Pine Ridge about 5 years before this, about two steps ahead of some peace officers who were going to arrest him for the embezzlement of tribal funds. But they brought him back, and they quashed the charges that were still pending against him. And they funneled money, as it turns out, from the Bureau of Indian Affairs through two contractors, housing contractors in Rapid City, South Dakota, in order that he could finance a campaign and essentially buy votes on Pine Ridge to get himself elected tribal president. And there was a quid pro quo arrangement that was involved in this. Wilson would sign a transfer document in exchange for federal support. And the federal support would be of a sort that would allow him to engage in all sorts of interesting little corrupt maneuvers, misallocation of funds, nepotism, and straight-out embezzlement. They didn't call these things by those names, and yet that's precisely what the quid pro quo shapes up to be. Wilson was elected on the basis of about 20% cut of the eligible votership on Pine Ridge. By and large, the traditionals don't vote. It's not their process. It was not their system of government. They have resisted it all along. So a 20% count of the eligible voters, less than 1,500 people on Pine Ridge, was sufficient to propel him into office, at which point the first resolution that was passed was that his own salary was doubled and he was provided with a tribal consultancy while acting as a tribal president, which doubled that. giving him an annual income somewhere in excess of $30,000 in a reservation area where the per capita annual income was about $1,800. You understand the context. This was wealth. His wife was hired to direct the Head Start program. His brother was hired to head the federally funded housing. His cousin was hired to administer to the justice system, so-called, on the reservation. A cousin was hired to head up the Bureau of Indian Affairs Police. You got a family operation coming here. The housing funds themselves were expended on trailers in which individuals who were friendly to the Wilsons, cronies of the Wilsons, were provided with free housing, essentially, in exchange for a certain type of service. And the service becomes defined quite clearly in the federal relationship to that particular kind of service becomes defined quite clearly 1972, the first year of his administration. Because you have a lot of vocal response to these programs that Wilson begins to initiate from the same traditionals who are agitating for the recovery of the land. And the reason he's putting these guys into the trailers is he's sending them out at night to kind of calm people down, as he put it. And the way they calmed them down was to firebomb their houses, to run their cars off the road on the way home from the supermarket. Just give them the message that you continue to make noise and there can be consequences to that. Now, 72, this becomes a formal situation. This is the year of the election. He comes in 72. Within the first 6 months, this goon squad, I will call it, becomes formalized and federally supported through a $69,000 Bureau of Indian Affairs grant that's provided to Wilson for discretionary expenditure in order to constitute what's called a tribal ranger group. The tribal ranger group is the goons. Now, I'm calling them a bad name, right? Goons, that's the guys at the factory. Owners, the mill owners up in this part of the world used to hire to come break strikes, beat up the strikers and so forth, the goon squads. Well, it's not got quite the same connotation in Pine Ridge. You see, the tribal rangers that the BIA funded called themselves the guardians of the Oglala Nation. Take the first letter of each of those words. This was their name for themselves. They called themselves the goon squad, and they were proud of it. Well, this went along for a period of about 2 or 3 months. As I said, the traditionals did not particularly care to participate in the tribal governance policy which had been implemented under the Indian Reorganization Act imposed upon them from Washington, D.C. This form of government was something that had been devised from Washington as acceptable to Washington and meeting Washington's needs. They had boycotted it essentially ever since its passage. But things were so bad in Pine Ridge as a result of Wilson's programs in the consolidation of the goon squads that they decided in desperation that they would attempt to avail themselves of due process under the Constitution written in Washington, D.C., by which this government functioned, from which supposedly its authority stemmed. They decided they would attempt to impeach Dick Wilson. Said in the Constitution they could. Said it was their right. So they created an organization called the Oglala Sioux Civil Rights Organization in Oscro, went from door to door and got names on a petition for an impeachment process to be directed against Dick Wilson. They got more names on the petition to impeach the guy than had voted for him in the first place, including a number of the people who had done that original voting. And they took that to the Bureau of Indian Affairs, which was caught. Of course, this was codified in law. They had an obligation to now hold an impeachment hearing. So they did. They scheduled it. They went through creating a roster of witnesses, all the things you're supposed to do in an impeachment hearing, with one particular, as they would say in political science, anomalous circumstance. The head of the BIA in Pine Ridge appointed Dick Wilson to serve as the chair of the impeachment hearing. They thought this might be controversial. In order to maintain an orderly process to the impeachment proceeding, they imported something called a SOG, Special Operations Group of U.S. Marshals, who were trained in SWAT tactics and equipped accordingly. The SOG guys came in with their light blue jumpsuits, 60 of them, armed with automatic weapons, including M60 machine guns, and set up. And there's pictures of this that you can find in the New York Times if you go back to late 72, early 73, when these guys were there. Set up sandbag emplacements on top of tribal buildings and so forth. to make sure that no one gets out of line or really objects in any meaningful way to the way the impeachment's being handled. Well, needless to say, Dick Wilson is not impeached. There's a tribal council of 14 people on Pine Ridge. Only four managed to show up. The rest did boycott it, said this is an absolute farce. We will not dignify it with our participation. The four who did show up were on the goon payroll. They unanimously voted to continue him in office. 2 hours after his successful countering of his own impeachment, Wilson issues an edict that bans any further political meetings of greater than two people under reservation for an indefinite period of time. That's a circumstance, February of 1972, when an illegal, I guess under these conditions you'd have to call it illegal because he had banned it in the federal government, was reinforcing his authority. An illegal meeting of traditionals held at the Calico Hall outside the reservation village of Oglala took a decision. Well, actually, they took two. One, they called up to Rapid City, the American Indian Movement, and requested physical support. Under these conditions, they felt they needed security, and they felt they needed people who knew more about how to reach the outside world than they did, since they were reservation, traditional, grassroots people. They weren't used to dealing with outsiders. They weren't used to dealing with NBC, CBS, and they also weren't used to operating in a context of what amounted to martial law. So they asked for support, and they had a meeting, a continuation of that meeting once the AIM people arrived, Russell Means, Dennis Banks, Carter Camp, and others came down from Rapid City. A decision was taken that on the following morning that a press conference would be held at the historic site on Wounded Knee, site of an 1890 massacre in which the 7th Cavalry reconstituted after Custer got his etiquette lesson, the Little Bighorn, slaughtered 350-odd Lakota, mostly women and children and old people, in the snow in December. It's a symbolic site. It was known even to non-Lakotas. So they felt they would go to this site and they would hold a press conference. And the press conference would be utilized as a mechanism to make the outside world aware of the conditions which had been imposed upon Pine Ridge by the federal government and its interfacing tribal government. They felt that the outside world became aware of what was

0: couple of other people were sent in the opposite direction from Kelly Cole Hall to Rapid City to organize the press and bring them to Wounded Knee in the morning. But when people in Wounded Knee woke up in the morning, they found they were surrounded by Wilson's goons. Roadblocks had been set up and they were sealed in. Shortly thereafter, members or elements of the SOG unit showed up. Aha, people inside, again naively, said, the marshals are here, so the roadblocks will come down. We can either have the press conference or at least we can get out. The marshals reinforced the goons' positions. Shortly thereafter, the first FBI observers showed up. By evening, we had Colonel Volney Warner and a Colonel Jack Potter, one representing the Special Warfare School at Fort Bragg, the other a direct assistant to General Alexander Haig, the White House liaison. They made arrangements for the deployment of 14 armored personnel carriers from the South Dakota National Guard and for Strategic Air Command F-4 Phantom aircraft to begin to do overflight aerial reconnaissance. They placed on alert a battalion of special operations troops at Fort Carson, Colorado, and the inventory of ordnance available at Fort Carson, Colorado, to be utilized by federal authorities on scene, perimeter, at Wounded Knee. The buildup led to nearly 300 federal personnel on site. They were equipped with M60s, the APCs were equipped with 50 caliber Browning machine guns, armor-piercing ammunition. Over the 71-day siege, it's always called an occupation in a newspaper. It was a siege. The people didn't go there to occupy the place and stay. They were sealed in and couldn't get out. Now, I know there was traffic in and out, supply and so forth, but the conditions really add up to a siege. During that 71-day siege, more than 500,000 rounds of military ball ammunition fired from the federal blocking positions into the AIM perimeter, and traditionals as well, at Wounded Knee. 9 Indians were seriously wounded. 2 were killed, Buddy Lamont, Frank Clearwater. No federal authorities died. Although there was a case where an FBI agent was hit in the wrist by a spent round, it probably hurt. I imagine it did. I've been hit by metal that was flying hard. I know what it feels like. I don't imagine it was a pleasant experience. Hit him right here on the inside of the wrist. Did not break the skin. Bruised him badly. His head was swathed in bandages, and he was medevaced by helicopter to the Strategic Air Command base, Ellsworth Base, just outside of Rapid City, where the press was assembled to see this desperately wounded FBI agent to show the kind of savagery that was being engaged in of the AIM people and the traditionals who were trapped inside Wounded Knee.
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0: Another federal employee by the name of Lloyd Grimm was hit and actually hit bad. He got a bullet in the lower back. He's permanently paralyzed. He's still in a wheelchair. The only problem with what happened to Lloyd Grimm is that, well, in the paper they said he was shot by AIM people firing outward at the federal lines. Lloyd Grimm was facing AIM people with a weapon at the time he was hit. He's hit in the lower back. Very strange. As part of an overall context of strangeness that was beginning to occur at the time. See, the first thing that happens there is a policy conflict within the federal law enforcement personnel about how they're going to put people back in line to where this land transfer can occur. Now, I don't even know that the federal authorities directly involved online knew what the agenda was. They didn't have to. They're following orders, you see. This informed citizenry making conscious choices about how the government's to work. Even the people who are in responsible positions don't know why they're being told they need to do one thing or another, but they just go out and do it. Well, I've heard of other countries that worked that way, but they were not representative democracies. You put two and two together there. I doubt if Wayne Colburn, who was the director of the U.S. Marshal Service at the time, knew why exactly it was so important to deal with the Indians in the way they were to be dealt with on Pine Ridge. And I doubt very much even that Joe Trimbach, who was a special agent in charge of the

0: Minneapolis office of the FBI during that period, and who ultimately became a major player in what was to follow. I doubt if he really knew why. All he knew is these people were dissident, and therefore they needed to be made an example of, and he was about to do that. Now, Colburn's idea and the way he wanted to deploy the marshals was to essentially negotiate a stand down and bring the people out of the perimeter, scatter them, and then he could deal with them piecemeal, okay, and primarily through the legal process. And a portion of this becomes actualized. That was his plan. The FBI, on the other hand, had another view, and they say so in internal documents. They resent the fact that they've been told that orders have been issued by Colburn's people, who were the binding authority over the deployment of federal forces at that time, not to shoot to kill. They want to shoot to kill. They don't want a negotiated stand down, and they don't want legal process. They want to make an example of AIM. They join with the Wilsonites in what is articulated by Dick Wilson as an emotional impetus to make sure that AIM dies at Wounded Knee. That's a quote. We want to go in and roll them up. Well, this policy dispute ends up in an interesting set of circumstances. By week six of the siege, Colburn has figured out that the goon squads that are functioning under Wilson's authority on Pine Ridge are a loose cannon on the deck, and that his guy, Grimm, was probably shot in the back by a goon who was in a position behind the federal perimeter firing at the AIM positions, and that the federal marshals were in between the goons and AIM. He was caught in a crossfire, hit by somebody who allegedly was on his own side. A result of that is that Colburn uses his men to begin to attempt to disarm the goon squads. The goons have been armed with the same kind of paraphernalia you see on any reservation, and for that matter, probably in any rural community in this country. They've got deer rifles, shotguns, some old Springfields, a couple of M1s. Out there, that's what they've been firing with, and as the marshals disarm them, they suddenly start showing back up sporting brand new M16s. Well, they weren't going down to the local hardware store and buying these. These were military issue. What appears to have happened was that the FBI resolved a policy conflict with the U.S. Marshals Service by placing them in such an awkward position, utilizing the goons as a surrogate force to fire at marshals as well as AIM people, that as soon as the siege is lifted at the end of the 71 days, the first thing the marshals want to do is get the hell off the reservation, which is exactly what Colburn had them do. He withdrew his men within the first 5 days, leaving the FBI in absolute control of the field on Pine Ridge. The FBI, which is now tightly interlocked in fraternal relations with the goons. Now, a number of analysts, myself included, have suggested that what happens during this next three-year period of time is directly the responsibility of the Federal Bureau of Investigation. And it's directly the responsibility of the Federal Bureau of Investigation because we contend logic would tell you clearly that the goons were armed by, equipped by, provided with field intelligence by, and provided essentially blanket immunity by from prosecution when they were caught in criminal endeavors by the FBI. And we've always been told that you don't have a smoking gun, you don't have the hard evidence, this is conjectural, it's wildly irresponsible. Well, the goon squad worked as a shadow organization of the BIA police. About a third of the constituents, and this is known, they've said so. The question had to do with the arming, the equipping, the intelligence, and all the rest of that. About a third of the members composing the BIA police on Pine Ridge were moonlighting as goons. They were on the Wilson payroll. The nominal head of the BIA police, Delmar Eastman, who had been imported from Crow Reservation for that purpose, was head of the goon squads and said so. And his number two man in the BIA police, Dwayne Brewer, was the Western Regional Coordinator of Goon Operations and has said so. Well, Brewer has also gone on record lately as saying the FBI provided us with M16 rifles, M79 grenade launchers, dynamite, plastic explosive, armor-piercing ammunition, field intelligence. They told us who was going to be where, when. And they gave us assurance that even if we were seen doing what it was we were being sent out to do, nothing would happen. Okay, between March 1973 and March 1976, on or immediately about the Pine Ridge Reservation, not less than 69 members and supporters of the American Indian Movement died violently. 69. That is an extremely conservative number. That represents a count of only the people whose names I have, the dates they were killed, how they were killed, and the disposition of the investigation. In a third of all those cases, there were eyewitnesses to how the people died. The assailants were seen. In each of the cases where the assailants were seen, the assailants were no members of Wilson's goon squad. In no case was there an FBI investigation leading to a prosecution, not one. Not one. In all but four of the cases, there was no investigation at all. The FBI is the preeminent law enforcement entity from the federal point of view on an American Indian reservation, any American Indian reservation. While those 69 people were being killed, 342 other members and supporters of the American Indian movement suffered severe physical assault. Now, I'm not talking about getting roughed up in a grocery store checkout line. I'm talking about beaten with baseball bats. I'm talking about being run off roads into ditches. I'm talking about being stabbed. I'm talking about being burned with gasoline from a Molotov cocktail. I'm talking about serious physical assaults, 342. Now, this is a population base at that time of only a little over 5,000 people. Detroit, Michigan, during the same years that we're talking about, according to the FBI's Uniform Crime Report, was the murder capital of the United States. And I can't remember how many deaths per 100,000 Detroit incurred. But what I can remember is that the violent death rate, just the people we're talking about on Pine Ridge during that three-year period of time, was 17 times that of Detroit. Detroit, the murder capital of the United States. Well, it probably was, because we're not really dealing with the United States, we're dealing with another country occupied by U.S. forces. You can look to the third world and you can find comparable rates, but not in the United States. What you have is a third world context inside the United States during the mid-1970s. And what you have, given what Brewer has laid out clearly, and what other goons are now coming forward and saying, and what common sense would tell you, is a functioning death squad functioning on Pine Ridge. A functioning death squad that was coordinated, commanded, and controlled by the government of the United States in order to maintain a particular hegemonic relationship to the people and their resources. You have another nation inside the United States which is colonized for its own purposes by the United States, and that colonial relationship is maintained and is maintained internal to the United States through actualization and utilization of the same forms which pertain to the third world U.S. client-state relationships. Mano Blanco, the death squads, the white hand as they're called, is not something innately unique to Latin America. It is something innately unique to the U.S. form of maintaining hegemony and control over the resources of others, not just out there, but right here as well. Now, the FBI said his own story about what transpired there. The FBI has, as I just suggested, simply denied the relationship that I have outlined between itself and the goon squad. It has denied that the goons were used as a surrogate to take care of AIM, to crush AIM resistance, to crush Indian resistance on Pine Ridge during that period in time because of lack of proof. Well, that's passé. Now we have the proof. And it's also maintained, as George O'Clock, the assistant special agent in charge of the Rapid City FBI office, the resident agency there under which Pine Ridge falls, an inability to come to grips with the massive violence which occurred in the wake of the Wounded Knee occupation, mainly because of the presence of the violence-prone American Indian movement. It had a lack of resources and consequent ability to come to grips with that, to prosecute and investigate as efficiently as it would like. Well, Agent O'Clock ignored a few interesting pieces of information when he made that pitch, and I will agree with him that it was a massive wave of violence. Yes, I would agree with that. But what he neglected to say was that he was experiencing at that time the greatest concentration of agents to citizens ever maintained by this entity, the FBI, any place, any time in the history of that bureau inside the United States. The greatest concentration, and the greater the concentration of agents, the greater the degree of violence which was experienced. And while they were too short-handed to investigate homicides and serious physical assaults of AIM members, capital offenses in many cases, just didn't have the manpower to do it. He, at the same time, had the manpower to amass 316,000 separate investigative file classifications against the victims, leading to 562 indictments on felony charges among the victims, 562 felony indictments, which produced an all-time low yield in terms of results for the Bureau, 15 convictions, none of them for anything more serious than interfering with the function of a postal inspector in performance of his lawful duties. Colonel Warner summed it up quite well, what was going on there. They were deliberately going out and filing charges against the AIM cadres and the supporters of AIM in order to tie them up in court and to bankrupt them in mounting legal defense and in raising bail and to keep their energies tied up in keeping themselves out of prison, even though there was no reasonable hope on the part of the Bureau that convictions would ordinarily result. And Warner said, "We can win. Their best organizers and their most committed members are tied up in court for an indefinite period of time, and the resources are totally strapped in terms of legal defense, and so we can win even if not one person is convicted." And meanwhile, the goon squads functioned with impunity in a certain other area of what the FBI calls, in this arena, this counterintelligence arena, as they put it, as neutralization. You see, the FBI itself defines success in counterintelligence not in terms of investigative outcomes, not in terms of indictments and successful prosecutions and prison terms to be served by people who have violated federal laws, but in terms of, according to Richard G. Held, an architect of their counterintelligence operations domestically, neutralization of target. Well, if you're in a prison cell, you're neutralized in terms of your effectiveness as a political organizer. If you're tied up in court or jail for an extended period, you are neutralized in terms of your effectiveness as a political organizer. If you're beaten into brain damage, say, you're probably going to be neutralized in terms of your effectiveness as a political organizer. When all else fails and you're killed, obviously that serves the same purpose. The case of Leonard Peltier comes directly out of this particular context, a context which by 1975, the point at which the Peltier case becomes an operant reality, has been described by the U.S. Commission on Civil Rights itself, an official entity in two consecutive official reports, as a reign of terror existing on the Pine Ridge Reservation, a reign of terror which appears to be perpetrated by agencies and entities associated with the federal government. That's a direct quote. And it has to do with the fact that people were given an alternative by mid-1975, do one of two things. You're getting battered into oblivion. You can either back off and acquiesce in the political agenda of your opponents, the federal government and those aligned with it, or you can take more extreme measures. You can begin to engage in physical security. The AIM people have been called violence and violence prone, but the fact of the matter is that throughout this period, while AIM and those aligned with AIM are being called violent and violence prone, 60-odd members of their organization, my organization, and their supporters are being killed. Nobody is dying on the other side. Nobody's talking about the goons, and nobody's talking about the violence-prone FBI. Well, some people opted to go in one direction, some people opted to go in another. Some people did gear down. Some people were intimidated. Some people were bludgeoned into submission, and others requested that we gear up physical security to provide them with security to allow them to continue with their political articulation and not be shot to pieces as a result. And one of those particular encampments that was established for that purpose on a property belonging to Harry and Cecilia Jumping Bull outside of Oglala, that same village where the Calico Hall meeting had occurred 2 years before, was selected by the FBI, again according to its internal documents, as a point of attack. What they don't say is why they decided they wanted to attack it. It's fairly apparent that they wanted to provoke an incident which would justify in the public mind their bringing of extraordinarily massive federal force to bear on that reservation, because after 2 years of attritional warfare, they had not been able to completely break the opposition, that they would come in with hundreds of militarily equipped agents and auxiliary personnel and essentially roll up the reservation, drive AIM from it once and for all by virtue of having intimidated the traditionals that worked there to a sufficient extent that they would be no longer willing to engage in political activity. It didn't work out quite as they had planned. Two of their agents died in the process of sparking the firefight, which was to serve as the catalyst in Greenma. And they couldn't catch any of the Indians at the time who were culpable from their point of view in this. They all got away. But the head of that particular encampment was a guy named Leonard Peltier. And he was where he was, and he did what he did at specific request of the old people who were opposing the federal land grab on Pine Ridge at the time. Leonard was there. Leonard set up the defensive compound. Leonard participated in the armed defense on June 26, 1975, when the agents attacked. Leonard did not, however, did not shoot either of those men any more than he shot the Indian man that was killed that day, Joe Stuntz. There is significant indication that the federal government has always known that Leonard did not shoot the two individuals for which he was charged, Ron Williams and Jack Kohler, FBI agents. And if they don't, I can tell you clearly, unequivocally today, that Leonard did not kill these two men, because I talked to the guy who did. The way that particular case was handled was part of the swan song of the FBI operations on Pine Ridge, because they did use it. I mean, it worked to their advantage. They didn't plan it. They didn't plan to get their agents killed necessarily, but once they were dead, so much the better. Here's the justifying rationale to bring in 250 SWAT-trained agents from Minneapolis and Quantico, Virginia. And they did run their military sweeps back and forth across that reservation, and they did kick in people's doors day after day after day, and they did arrest people arbitrarily in massive numbers on John Doe warrants for no particular charge, and they did intimidate people, and they did just basically exhaust the reservation. So the banks and others withdrew aim in order to take the pressure off the traditionals, and their mission was in some ways accomplished. But part of the way they handled the result of the deaths of their agents in the catalyzing firefight, which brought all this into being, was to essentially follow through with a COINTELPRO, as they call it, a counterintelligence program, a subset of the whole, in order to further divide the local community from the outside agitators, as they called us, from AIM. And that was, in order to accomplish this, they charged only people from off the reservation, even though they knew a number of people on the reservation had participated, and a number of people on the reservation acknowledged openly that they had participated. Leonard Peltier was thus converted into a symbol of the government's ability to make people pay an extremely high price for political effectiveness and political opposition. He is a symbol of the government's ability at this point to repress bona fide oppositional movements with the United States and to get away with it, so long as they can keep the man in prison, for he's doing double life at this point. They're making that point stick. Conversely, in our ability to get Leonard Peltier out of prison, would lie a very powerful symbol of our ability to overcome the intent of the government of the United States to repress political dissent within the United States and to keep captive nations and captive peoples. There are other internal colonies besides American Indians in the United States in the particular status prescribed for them by the U.S. conceptualization of world order. By way of closing, I'd like to point out a couple of things. The reality of what I've been talking about today is this. The point of it all is this. The kinds of things we're used to considering as being what the United States does out there aren't always out there. They're right here. The colonies, the colonial entities of the United States aren't always out there. More than 300 of them are right here. The integrity and the polity and the economy of the United States are bound up in those facts. Okay, reality one. Reality two, American Indian people are often called first Americans. And everybody always assumes that's because we were here first. And that's true. And that's one definition of that term, and it makes sense, but there's another. It can be called first Americans because things like I've been talking about today tend to happen to us first. But never, ever in instances like that do they happen to us last or simply first. What happens to us first is an indication of what's going to happen to you next. The FBI's focus, obviously, is not simply on American Indian reservations. Ask the members of CISPACE. Ask the members of the Black Panther Party. Ask the members of the Republic of New Africa. Ask the surviving members, and there still are some, of the Marcus Garvey Organization. Ask the member of the purges that occurred in this country in the 1940s and 50s under the rubric of McCarthyism. Ask the survivors of the Civil Rights Movement. Ask the survivors of the Puerto Rican Independence Movement. Ask the members of the dozens and dozens and dozens of political entities of all ethnic and economic and gender persuasions in the United States who have been considered dangerous by virtue of the fact that they were effectively divergent and offered an alternative division in some way or another to the population of this country, and who therefore experienced repression from this agency and correlate agencies, whether there is something unique in relationship between the FBI and American Indians. Yes, there is, in the sense that we have the treaties and the demarcated homelands, but no, there's not, in the sense that the same sorts of tactics we've been talking about being visited upon American Indian people in Pine Ridge in the 1970s can be and have been visited on others, and that's an immediate peril to all of you. Russ Means said that our liberation is bound up in your ability to see to it that your government honors its own laws. And I want to validate that. I consider it a supreme irony that 69 members and supporters of the American Indian Movement died on Pine Ridge Reservation during the mid-1970s, upholding the meaning of the United States Constitution, while an entity representing every one of you in this room came out to kill us in order to systematically violate the meaning, the spirit, and the intent of that particular document. As he said, we should not be asked, and we're tired of being asked, to fight your fights for you. We will join hands with you in your own fight to bring your own mad dog government into line. Metakiasi.
1: 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This classic from the AR archives was recorded at Alfred University in Alfred, New York, in 1991. Ward Churchill was a prolific author. Among his many books are Fantasies of the Master Race and A Little Matter of Genocide. He's the co-author of Agents of Repression. He passed away in August 2026 at the age of 78. 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Joe Ritchie is our general manager and editor. I'm David Barsamian. Thank you for listening. We go out with John Trudell. Look at us.
2: At times they were kind, they were polite in their sophistication, smiling but never too loudly. Acting in civilized manner, an illusion of gentleness, always fighting to get their way. While the people see, the people know, the people wait, the people say, the closing of your doors will never shut us out. The closing of your doors can only shut you in. We know the predator. We see them feed on us. We are aware to starve the beast is our destiny. The times they were kind, they were polite, but never honest. We see your technological society devour you before your very eyes. We hear your anguished cries exalting greed through progress. While you seek material advances, the sound of flowers dying carry messages through the wind trying to tell you about balance and your safety. But your minds are chained to your machines and the strings dangling from your puppeteer's hands, turning you, twisting you into forms and confusions beyond your control. Your mind for a job, your mind for a TV, your mind for a hairdryer, your mind for consumption. With your atom bombs, your material bombs, your drug bombs, your racial bombs, your class bombs, your sexist bombs, your ageist bombs, devastating your natural shelters, making you homeless on Earth, chasing you into illusions, fooling you, making you pretend you can run away from the ravishing of your spirit.
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Welcome to Native America Calling. I'm Sean Spruce. Safety on college campuses is at the center of a national discussion after a Cornell University student claims officials ignored her allegations that she was raped. Native students in particular have high rates of sexual assault compared to other groups, and colleges are frequently criticized for inconsistent responses when it comes to sexual assault. We'll look at how cases are typically handled and what college administrators and law enforcement officials can do to improve the safety of their students. That's next after the news.

0: This is National Native News. I'm Jill Freitas. The Kitt Peak National Observatory is hosting a special family night for the Fauna Autham, whose tribe views sacred the mountain that hosts over 24 research telescopes. And as KJZZ's Gabriel Piatterossi reports, a science center there has been renamed in southern Arizona.
1: Long before the National Science Foundation looked to the starry sky, Authams like Giselle Ramon Sabaran stood atop Irgawam Duwag, or Manzanita Shrub Mountain. So the legend goes, the creator Itoy would come from his home in a nearby cave and pluck food from this mountain's bountiful slopes.
2: You know, whether we were farming, wild harvesting, or hunting, we used the night sky as a resource. You know, we used it to help teach directions. We used it to be able to count.
1: She's the education liaison for Kitt Peak National Observatory. The tribal council signed a lease in 1958, allowing astronomers to use this summit. Since then, more than 2 million visitors have climbed the nearly 7,000-foot-tall peak. This spring, its science center was renamed after an Autham word, meaning a place of illumination and understanding.
2: And since we opened Tashogidaki, our field trips have all been ramping up, which is really great. And a big part of my job is just telling people, come visit, call me, let's set up a tour. And having that direct invite has brought a lot of our tribal members back to the mountain.
1: For National Native News, I'm Gabriel Pietrazio reporting from Kitt Peak.
0: Public comments closed Tuesday on a federal proposal to lift a road building ban in national forests across the country, including the Tongass National Forest. More than 370,000 people submitted comments online, and 99% of them oppose a rollback of the roadless rule. That's according to an analysis published Wednesday by the Center for Western Priorities, a conservation advocacy group. Many comments pointed to research that shows the Tongass holds more than 40% of carbon stored in the U.S. national forests and called the forest the lungs of the earth. Adrienne Lee is a representative of the Tongass Hub of the Women's Earth and Climate Action Network. She testified at the hearing that her small village of Huna is still recovering from issues brought by logging camps.
3: The impacts with addictions and violence was huge in our community.
0: While tribes and environmental groups have said millions of acres of Tongass forest land could be opened up to logging without roadless protections, some members of the timber industry disagree. Sarah Dahlstrom is the director of public relations at Viking Lumber. Her family's multi-generational sawmill is on Prince of Wales Island. In an interview with KTOO, she said that timber sales likely won't be open immediately if the roadless rule is lifted. And an amendment to the current forest management plan will be necessary to identify areas that could be available for road building and logging.
4: I'm going to say it's a very small amount of acreage that gets opened up that could have road building on that.
0: The Alaska Forest Association is an industry group that advocates on behalf of timber companies in Southeast and supports lifting the road building ban. In an email to KTOO, the association estimated that around 188,000 acres of currently roadless areas could be considered suitable for logging. That's less than 2% of the Tongass. The association says that's because most roadless areas of the Tongass have additional layers of protection, like a wilderness, natural area, or recreation designation. The Forest Service did not respond to requests for comment. I'm Jill Freitas.
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8: 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This is Native America Calling. I'm Sean Spruce. As details continue to emerge related to rape allegations by a Cornell University student, higher education institutions all over the country are facing renewed scrutiny about campus safety. According to the anti-sexual violence organization RAIN, about 1 in 5 undergraduate women students experience sexual assault during college. Native students face some of the highest rates. Today we'll hear from prevention advocates on how colleges handle sexual assault cases and how Native students in particular could be supported. If you want to join this conversation with a comment or question, you can do so by calling 1-800-996-2848. That's 1-800-99-NATIVE, or leave a comment on our website and social media pages. A warning, this show might contain accounts of sexual assault, which may be distressing to some listeners. We want to take the opportunity to once again offer mental health resources. Anyone can call or text the Strong Hearts Native Helpline at 844-762-8483 or RAIN's National Sexual Assault Hotline at 800-656-HOPE. All of our guests today are joining us on Zoom. From St. Paul, Minnesota, we have Bonnie Claremont. She is a longtime advocate for sexual assault survivors, and she is Ho-Chunk. Bonnie, hello. Welcome back to Native America Calling.
9: Hello. Thank you for having me.
8: From Stillwater, Oklahoma, we have Ashley Cole. She is an associate professor of psychology at Oklahoma State University, and she is Citizen Potawatomi. Hello, Ashley. Welcome to Native America Calling.
10: Hello. Thank you for having me.
8: Also from St. Paul, Minnesota is Nicole Matthews. She is the executive officer of the Minnesota Indian Women's Sexual Assault Coalition, and she is Anishinaabe. Hi, Nicole. Welcome back to NAC.
11: Hello. Thanks for having me.
8: And joining us from Albuquerque, New Mexico, we have Kim Benally. She is Director of Tribal Sexual Assault Services at the New Mexico Coalition of Sexual Assault Programs, and she is Dene. Kim, good morning. Welcome to our show today.
12: Good morning. Thank you all for having me.
8: Bonnie, I want to begin with you, the survivor known as Jane Doe at Cornell University claims her case was mishandled by police and university administrators. This case has made national headlines. It's sparking discussions all over the country now about student safety. What is it about this case? Why does it resonate so much with people right now?
9: Yes, thank you for that question. Sexual assault still is a huge problem all over the country, including in tribal communities. And, you know, victims, survivors, people, administration on college campuses, students currently attending colleges. You know, I think it resonates because the same thing that happened at Cornell is happening everywhere, where right from the beginning, students or sexual assault victims aren't taken seriously. You know, there's the he said, she said still happening. The assaults are minimized. Reports aren't taken. The on-campus investigations aren't happening. You know, evidence gets lost because there's delays, there's jurisdictional issues, all of those problems, you know, and along with the attitudes that still prevail, I think make it really difficult for victims to come forward with their, you know, with their assaults, reporting their assaults, whether it's on campus or to, local law enforcement or the appropriate law enforcement agency. There's just a lot of a quagmire of problems that exist, particularly for college campuses and tribal communities. So it's a perfect storm often for victims of sexual assault in our tribal communities. So I think when that happened, it's like every aspect of what happened rings true for our Native students and students in our tribal colleges that are tribal communities.
8: Bonnie, you've worked for more than 15 years in a rape crisis center. Is there any acknowledgement among your colleagues about the frequency of sexual assault involving college students?
9: Oh, absolutely. You know, there was, we could pretty much, forecast and, know the times of the year when sexual assaults were at an increase on college campuses everywhere in our jurisdiction and outside of our jurisdiction. And often people refer to that time as red zone time, where, it's students just coming onto campus, freshmen, newfound freedom, the social scene, the alcohol, the availability of alcohol and drugs. They're now 18, where in a state where you could consume alcohol, it's kind of like freedom, newfound freedom, and also wanting to fit in. And so, there was a rise in sexual assaults during those times, when colleges were starting up in the fall time. And also other times of the year, we could almost, we often would increase our staff coverage and also our volunteers, so that we always had backup during those time periods, because we could almost foretell that those were going to be problematic times. And, the rates aren't really, in fact, I think they're worse right now. As much work as we've done, the rates still are, I don't think, have decreased. I think to some extent the reports have increased, only because there's been a little bit more coming out of the, out of the closet about sexual assault and all of the shame and the silence and secrecy around it. It's gotten better with awareness education, which I think needs to happen at every college campus. But yeah, absolutely. It was, my colleagues absolutely recognized the problem, and it was huge, given all of the colleges that are in our jurisdiction and across the state.
8: Bonnie, why do you suspect that the rates have actually increased of sexual assault incidents on college campuses? And what's your advice for students who are heading off to college? And thank you again for providing that background on these red zone times when students might be particularly at risk.
9: The attitudes still prevail. I like to believe that the numbers have gone up because there's more reporting. I mean, that's the sort of my positive side on a good day. But I also think there's still so much misogyny, right? So many sexist attitudes that still prevail, and it happens, and they exist within our own tribal communities. A lot of our communities still are very, paternalistic, that prevail everywhere, right? And often they can be really oppressive to our to women, to our Native women, to our LGBTQ relatives. Those attitudes still prevail, where we become just basically like objects, and easy targets, especially if you add, substance abuse and, like I said, students coming out to campus and attending college and away from their parents and that newfound freedom. And it just becomes a perfect storm for all of that to increase the likelihood where sexual assault can happen. And I tell my own grandchildren, to really be aware of, what are the policies that that exist in your dorm? Tell someone if something doesn't feel right. Encourage your peers to report those, when things aren't going right, or if you suspect something, or and respect your peers' confidentiality, but also support them in reporting, because, evidence could get lost. So the sooner sexual assault can be reported, the better. But in tribal communities, that's difficult because the resources aren't often readily available, like the sexual assault nurse examiner The forensic exams aren't always accessible to our Native students because of the remoteness of a lot of our tribal communities. So I encourage students to know your resources, know where to call if something happens, know your policies on campus, and also I encourage a lot of awareness education, to bring in advocates and to provide that kind of awareness on your college campuses so that there's sort of a permission giving when assaults do occur, something happens that doesn't feel right, that there's some support for it and victims are believed. And there's just so much peer pressure that still happens, So victims are often really reluctant to report, but will often minimize something that happens because they don't want to be outed or shamed or rejected by their peers. So,
8: Bonnie Claremont, longtime advocate for sexual assault survivors, talking with us today here on the show. She is in St. Paul, Minnesota. We're going to take a short break. We're going to come back and talk more with Bonnie along with our other three guests who are on the show today. And we're unpacking this issue that has emerged, making national headlines right now, rape allegations by a Cornell University student, and how this issue impacts Native college students as well, who suffer from some of the highest rates of sexual assault on college campuses. So stay with us. We'll be right back. And you can join this discussion by calling 1-800-996-2848.

0: In her new poetry collection, Muskogee poet and author Joy Harjo writes about grief, specifically over the loss of her own daughter in 2023. Cloud Runner is a deeply reflective work that captures how art and poetry can help with healing and resilience. We'll speak with Harjo on Indigenous Peoples Day on the next Native America Calling.
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0: Thank you for listening to Native America Calling. I'm Sean Spruce. We are discussing ongoing concern about sexual assaults on college campuses. The issue is in the national spotlight after officials did not follow up on a Cornell University student's gang rape allegations. We're hearing from Native women who research or work with Native sexual assault survivors. And you as a listener can join our conversation today. Call us, share your thoughts at 1-800-996-2848. That is also 1-800-99-NATIVE. And you can also comment on our website, nativeamericacalling.com, and our social media pages such as Facebook and Instagram. Our next guest joins us now from Stillwater, Oklahoma, Ashley Cole, where she is an associate professor of psychology at Oklahoma State University. And Ashley, colleges and universities, they have faced criticisms for a number of years about adequately addressing sexual assault. What makes higher education institutions unique in how sexual assault allegations are handled?
1: Yes, thank you for that question. I think it's unique because, you know, these are young adults. They, especially if the assault occurs on campus, like in the dorms or anywhere else on campus, there's different sort of processes in place versus if it occurs amongst college students off campus. There's different layers or different essentially levels of kind of what the college or university can do depending on where the assault occurs, even if it is amongst their students but off campus. And yeah, I think going back to some of the things Bonnie mentioned and some of the things we're seeing in the recent case, the Cornell 7 case, is just there's so many barriers to reporting already that make it challenging for the individual survivors to come forward. And then there's different levels of administration within the university systems that are trying to, you know, protect, in some ways protect the institutional reputation. And in other ways, they may also have their hands tied because if there's multiple students involved, there's certain things they can do and can't do until, there are certain legal proceedings that happen where they may be wanting to gather more evidence a kind of across all students involved before making certain determinations. So I know that was a long winded answer, but I think there's just a lot of contextual factors at play that make it more difficult in some ways when sexual assaults occur amongst college students.
0: Ashley, the Cornell students accused of this sexual assault received various punishments, expulsion, suspension, banishment from campus. In the absence of a criminal case, do you feel this sends a forceful enough message?
1: I do not feel it sends a forceful enough message because I think there is a lot more that can be done. And I think we're seeing some of it come out in, at least the media that I've been familiar with faculty and students there at Cornell being very, you know, dissatisfied with the punishments and doing things like sit-ins and votings of no confidence. And so I think that some of the punishments could be more firm and could send a stronger message to hopefully prevent future sexual assaults from occurring or at least decrease the prevalence of occurring in the future.
0: You've done research on the victimization of Native Americans and Alaska Native people. What unique factors do Native students and other students of color face on college campuses today?
1: Yeah, that's a great question. Earlier, the show mentioned the number of college women who experience sexual victimization in colleges, 1 in 5, and that rate is actually even higher among Native women. Native college women, that number rises to 1 in 4. So we're already at a, you know, a more disproportionately negative impacted group. And so some unique factors, you know, I think there are in terms of, you know, I think culturally, I think there are more unique factors in terms of some barriers to potentially reporting. It may be more difficult, especially if Native students are living further from their home communities. If they've moved away for college, they may not have

0: sort of, I think of it as a resilience factor that is often counter to the stereotypes that we hear about. So I think there's both some increased risks and also some increased protective factors that are more unique to our Native students.
1: Ashley, you've also researched what survivors face following a sexual assault. What are your findings?
0: Yeah, so in general, we find that for Native women, and well, and for college women in general who experience a sexual assault, it can lead to, a lot of negative outcomes, both mental health-wise. So they're more likely to go on to develop symptoms of trauma or PTSD. They may go on to develop depression, and other mental health conditions. And then we also find academically, they start to, experience more academic problems like not being able to perform as well, and having lower grades. And then there's even signs that of increased dropping out, not finishing college, all tracing back to this experience of sexual assault.
1: And in terms of prevention, how could institutions do a better job of maintaining safe campus environments for students?
0: That's a great question. I think prevention really should be better leveraged. So one example I think could be having maybe through orientation or general orientation meetings to college, having all students come together and having trained professionals present on things like what is consent, helping to kind of clarify and demystify some of the myths about what sexual assault is and what it is not, and also providing some education on the role of substances, because we know that there are some statistics that show 50% of all college sexual assaults involve alcohol use, and that's probably even an underestimate. So providing some information about, using substances, and if college students are going to experiment, giving them at least the tools to know how to do so safely, like going to a party, if they're going to do that, having a friend who stays sober, for example, so that they can make sure they get home safely, calling Ubers or Lyfts for transportation, those sorts of things. So I think prevention is really key to start at the very beginning of college and just giving folks some information and tools, as well as to give them information on what resources are available on campus so that they know who to contact if something, hopefully not, but if something were to happen.
1: Thanks, Ashley. If you're listening to the show right now, maybe you have a relative who is a college student right now and you have concerns about their safety on campus, especially as students are still beginning the fall semester here for the school year. Maybe you have some questions or some insights or maybe some personal experience that can add value to our conversation today. I sure would appreciate it if you pick up your phone right now and join us. The number is 1-800-996-2848. It's always wonderful when we have perspectives from community members and listeners who can add to our discussion. So again, that number, 1-800-996-2848 to join today's show. Let's go back to St. Paul, Minnesota, where we have Nicole Matthews, the chief executive officer of the Minnesota Indian Women's Sexual Assault Coalition. And Nicole, your organization developed an advocacy curriculum. Tell us more. How can university administrations use this curriculum to improve their handling of sexual assault allegations?
2: Yes, thank you. We developed that many years ago with, advocates such as Bonnie, who was involved in helping us develop our curriculum. And the reason we created it was because, we noticed a gap in many communities, right? In Minnesota here, we noticed that even though we have 11 federally recognized tribes, the state requirements made it only optional to know anything about serving Native

0: victims. And so we wanted to create a curriculum that was from our perspective, from our cultural perspective, that talked about the, history of colonization, the history of sexual violence in our communities. And we have seen it be very successful. We've done online trainings where we've had upwards of, 300 people that have registered, and we've trained thousands of people. I think it's a valuable tool that colleges and universities could use to, they could take pieces of that that would help, training incoming freshmen. They could be providing training to the fraternities and sororities. They could use this training for their staff or their RAs, people that are supporting the students. So I think it's a really valuable tool that helps to give people some background information and also some strategies of how to help.
1: Nicole, your work also addresses the causes of sexual violence. What are the larger systemic issues driving the pervasiveness of these crimes?
0: I think that's such a great question, and I think there are so many things that play into this. I think one of the biggest things that we are seeing right now is how, the lack of accountability is so pervasive in our community, in our not only, in our tribal communities, but in our country and in the world, right? And we're seeing, with these Cornell students, we're seeing the little bit of accountability. There was no criminal justice response. There was no real attempts at holding them accountable, which really sends a message to potential victims and to people in our community about not only what they can get away with but also about, well, should I report if something happens? And I think also we have to look at our society and how our society, the social norms that we have in our society that, oftentimes places blame on victims and tries to figure out what they were doing. She was drinking too much. Why was she there? Why was she who, I've seen videos of like, girl in her right mind is going to go, intoxicated to a fraternity. What message is that sending? That it's unsafe to go to a fraternity if you've had drinks? So I think there's a lot of issues, and I think, it's the society that we live in that gives excuses, that objectifies women. And then when we, look at Native women, all the ways, right? It's Halloween time. We look at all the ways that our people are objectified every single day.
1: Expanding on this Cornell case we're discussing, Jane Doe has faced significant backlash, including death threats, and now there are some new text messages released that some media organizations are even saying could compromise this case. Is that typical? And what types of warnings do advocates offer to accusers to both support their claims, but also prepare them for what could possibly be ahead if they follow through?
0: Yeah, sadly, it is typical. And not only on college campuses, it's typical everywhere. And in our small tribal communities, retaliation can be, very real. And, I think it's important to have conversations with victims to help prepare them for not only a potential, the process within the systems and what that looks like, but also what it may mean in the public perception, because we haven't surpassed a point where we aren't still questioning what the victim did to cause this harm. And so we see victims getting blamed, right? And we are seeing this now, and oftentimes we talk about victims, people talk about victims like, oh, well, they want money, they want this, they want to just hurt their look at they're hurting their reputation of these men, young men. And so it really takes a lot for advocates and those who are working with victims to help prepare them for that, to like shut off social media, to like limit access, and to help them, you know, with safety planning and to be find ways of protection for, you know, physical protection and for their own spiritual, emotional, and mental health, because it's a lot. It's a lot when you take this on.
1: We're talking with Nicole Matthews, the Chief Executive Officer of the Minnesota Indian Women's Sexual Assault Coalition. She's one of our guests joining the conversation today, talking about sexual assault allegations on college campuses and how these pertain to what our Native students are facing when they go to school as well, and some of the statistics that impact our Native communities and our Native students. So you can join this conversation with your comments and questions. The phone number to our Albuquerque, New Mexico studio, 1-800-996-2848. Kim Benally is the Director of Tribal Sexual Assault Services at the New Mexico Coalition of Sexual Assault Programs, and she joins us next from Albuquerque, New Mexico. Stay with us.

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0: We're glad you're with us today on Native America Calling. I'm your host, Sean Spruce, and we're talking about safety on college campuses and what can be done to address it. You can listen back to this show and all of our past shows at our website, NativeAmericaCalling.com, or wherever you get your podcasts. Kim Benally joins us now from Albuquerque. She is the Director of Tribal Sexual Assault Services at the New Mexico Coalition of Sexual Assault Programs. Kim, thanks again for joining the show today. And to expand beyond college campuses, you work with tribal governments on addressing sexual assault in Native communities. What factors make a difference in those efforts?
1: Hi, thank you for having me. Before I answer that question, I just want to take a minute for all of the listeners just to take a deep breath. I know talking about sexual violence in our communities it's difficult and it's heavy. So I just want to remind everyone, you know, take a deep breath, do a stretch, take a walk, whatever you need to do to take care of yourselves. So working with tribal governments has been, it's been interesting. Our tribal governments have, you know, they're in charge of, you know, policy making and taking care of our communities. And within those tribal governments, there are tribal programs. There's a lot of tribal programs that work with the survivors, you know, sexual assault survivors, domestic violence survivors. And those programs have those, you know, weekly interactions with survivors. And it's important that those programs, the staff who are working in those programs are allowed to share what they're seeing and make recommendations and be, you know, have the opportunity to guide some of those processes, those policies, and how those procedures are put into place for our survivors.
0: Okay. Kim, we heard from our other guests earlier that in some cases, unfortunately, college administrators can be dismissive of allegations and when accusers step forward. What about working with tribal governments? Do you find any of those same types of apathy or disregard, or do they appear maybe more proactive in addressing these crimes?
1: That's a good question, and it's a tough question because I don't want to group together all of these. You know, in the United States, we have over 500 tribes and pueblos who are all sovereign nations with their own laws, their own tribal codes. And what I can say is, and what I have seen, is that tribes and pueblos are making progress in how they're addressing sexual violence within their own communities and how they're working with survivors. So there's been a change in some, you know, there's been training and changes in tribal codes, whereas before maybe sexual assault wasn't included in the code. But we're seeing more survivor-centered codes being implemented or being put into these codes that address working with survivors that are victim-centered and that come from the programs who are working with the survivors.
0: Now, you also train police officers. I'm interested in knowing, what are some common issues law enforcement faces when dealing with sexual assault?
1: You know, our law enforcement officers, including our tribal police, receive some training, but not nearly enough training when working with survivors. And so, So the training that they receive is not nearly enough training. One of the things that I would suggest to all law enforcement officers is to utilize the advocates who work in their communities. So if there's a sexual assault in on a tribal college and that tribal college is on tribal land, the jurisdiction is different. So if it's like, let's say the FBI is responding or BIA law enforcement is responding, then, you know, encouraging those officers to work with the victim specialists to provide that trauma-informed care.
0: You say they don't have enough training, law enforcement officers. any thoughts as to why that might be, and where are the real gaps? Like, what would be most beneficial? More training in terms of being sensitive to victims, or more training with how to investigate allegations? What's your thought?
1: All of it. So there's definitely more training needed on how to be victim-centered and provide, you know, trauma-informed policing, so that when they're responding to a call, a sexual assault call, there's no victim blaming. You know, the person is believed. And then it's not like Nicole was saying earlier, unfortunately, a lot of times there's not a criminal investigation that follows. Okay. And so with law enforcement, really making sure when that first point of contact, if that victim decides to, they decide to report to law enforcement, they're believed and their case is handled in a way that really values that person's identity and confidentiality and their safety. And then on the investigative side, there also needs to be training on that side as well on investigating sexual assault.
0: Thanks, Kim. Let's go to the phones. We have Rowena listening to the show in Fort Belknap, Montana, station KGVA. Hi, Rowena. Welcome to the show.
2: Hello.
0: What's your comment?
2: How are you today?
0: Doing great. Thanks for asking.
2: I have a comment about how to prevent the sexual assault. I do believe that many of the tribes who are occupying the world today have been so tightly coalesced, they live exactly as they believe, and that when a child is leaving the reservation, they do not educate them as to handle an unwelcome situation. The girls, especially when they are leaving the reservation, very seldom have any interaction with the dominant society. In college, they think they should be exactly like the dominant situation people, and they start trying to follow their footsteps. Not only that, the people who are the dominant ones are not in cohesive belief that they should be educated. So they compete now. They try to get up there. They want to become liked. They want to become a popular person, and they follow. They go out on dates. Okay. Groups of dominant men are waiting out there. They have had no education as to how to handle a male because they lived it. They had, and they did not become educated by any of their tribe not to become victims.
0: All right. Thank you, Rowena, joining the conversation from Fort Belknap, Montana, KGVA listener. Let's go now north. Northwest to Willow, Alaska, where we have Star, who is listening on KNBA radio. Good morning, Star. You're on the air.
3: Morning, Sean. Morning. Say, I've just got maybe a little off of the emphasis on college level assaults. I mean, I have sisters and daughters and granddaughters, and, you know, a lot of these cases never get reported. The ladies and girls, they're afraid of embarrassment, peer pressure. I think the education level should start even before college, high school levels, even middle schools. It's virtually the same thing. The girls want to be popular, and they want to go to the parties with the nicest looking guys. And I think the problem starts when the girls are mostly innocent and they're worried about what they're going to wear, and they call each other and to go to the party. And then, you know, the boys, they're thinking about where are we going to go to get some alcohol or drugs to get the to get the gals tipsy. And so I just think that the awareness should start way before college.
0: All right. Star, thanks for joining the conversation. And you're speaking to college campus culture. And of course, I think we're all familiar with some of the stereotypes of what the college experience might be, with some of the partying and the socializing. And Kim, I want you to respond here, because this issue, you know, every so often we have these major cases that just grab the national spotlight, and this is what's happening at Cornell University. And what's your thought in terms of just safety of college campuses, and also this culture of how colleges may be perceived by some people, and what our young people need to understand when they go to college, and what they can do to not only protect themselves but educate themselves, and also maybe be more aware of the types of peer pressure that they're going to face?
1: Thank you for that. I truly believe, you know, that it's a community response. You know, there needs to be a change in how we look at around how we look at sexual assault. And when we talk about, you know, like the rape culture, and, you know, they're sending our young people to these colleges and wanting to keep them safe, is there need to, you know, starting from, you know, like the man was the last caller was saying, starting with all the way from, you know, from the home, and the messages that we're teaching our children, the messages that we're putting out there as families and as communities, and really being able to work with, you know, our young people and help them understand that, you know, all people should be honored. You know, women's safety is not just a women's issue. It's an everybody issue, you know, and we're sending our young people to these campuses, and we want them to be safe. And it just needs to start with, you know, at home and community, and comprehensive sex education in all of our schools.
0: All right. Okay. Kim, you mentioned sex education, and Nicole, I want to bring you back in, because what's your recommendation for parents and other adults with how to talk to their children, their grandchildren, their nephews and nieces about the whole idea of consent? Because obviously we want to foster and encourage healthy relationships, right? We don't want young people just completely avoiding these, you know, the ability to be with another person and to share happiness. But at the same time, there are definitely these risks that are out there. And when they get headlines like this, geez, everybody just takes a step back and just wants to shelter in place.
4: Yeah, I agree. Thank you for that. I think we have to have those conversations very young. I think it starts with, you know, like really honoring our young people too. Like, you know, when kids are little and we're like, oh, go give auntie a hug. And if they don't want to, like, we need to honor that and, you know, honor that, like, body sovereignty and the choice, right? And then we also need to tell kids, you know, I have a 9-year-old grandson, and he's always, like, he's physical touch is his love language, and he's always wanting to sit on his mom's lap or sit in, you know, be very close to her. And she's teaching him, and has been teaching him all these years, like, if I want you to sit next to me or not sit right on top of me, like, that's, you know, you need to honor that. And so you have to teach them young in ways that they can understand. about what consent means, about what boundaries mean, and how to honor that so that it shouldn't be something that we're just talking about when someone gets to college. We should have been having those conversations since they were very young about their own personal boundaries and body sovereignty and how to, and what does consent look like? And if someone says no, honoring that.
0: All right. Thank you, Nicole. We're going to have to wrap up our show. Unfortunately, we're out of time, but I do encourage listeners to be mindful, of course, of your mental health. The Strong Hearts Native Helpline is always available, 844-762-8483. If you need to talk about some of these issues that we discussed on the show today, you can do that by calling that number. Also, RAIN's National Sexual Assault Hotline is also available, 800-656-HOPE. And I want to thank all of our guests who joined us today, Nicole Matthews, Kim Benally, Ashley Cole, and also Bonnie Claremont, for a good discussion. And just because we're going to end the show right now doesn't mean the dialogue has to cease as well. You can still continue the conversation on any of our social media platforms, or you can go to our website, Native America Calling, and you can comment there as well. And don't forget, join us again next week for another round of riveting, impactful conversations on pressing Indigenous issues and topics. Our executive producer is Art Hughes. Our producers are Andy Murphy, Sol Traverso, and Joe Thompson. Marino Spencer is the engineer. Sho McPolin is the digital producer. Nola Daves Moses is the distribution director. Bob Peterson is the network manager for Native Voice One. Clifton Chadwick is our national underwriting sales director. We also want to welcome Charlie Perry as our new general manager of media. Charles Sather is our Chief Operations Officer. The President and CEO of Quantic Broadcast Corporation is Jacqueline Salib. Have a safe weekend. I'm Sean Spruce.
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0: nuclear accident in U.S. history. Spanish Prime Minister Sanchez has called for a snap election on November 29th as a response to unrest over skyrocketing housing prices. There will be a runoff vote in Brazil on October 25th between Lula da Silva and Flavio Bolsonaro, NHK Japan.
1: The operator of the crippled Fukushima Daiichi nuclear power plant says it's begun a survey of the inside of the plant's number 2 reactor using a robot arm. The survey is in preparation for a test removal of nuclear fuel debris from the structure. The plant suffered meltdowns in the 2011 earthquake and tsunami. A total of 880 tons of nuclear fuel debris, a mixture of molten fuel and the surrounding structure, is estimated to remain inside the number 1 through 3 reactors. TEPCO plans to conduct full-scale debris removal starting with the number 3 reactor in fiscal 2037 or later.
2: The Trump administration is pushing to expand nuclear power to meet the new demand for electricity. The president has signed an executive order to upgrade nuclear reactors while calling for speedy development of new atomic power facilities.
3: So today we're celebrating a historic milestone for civilian nuclear energy and the incredible renaissance of nuclear power in America.
4: Making them operational.
2: This startup in Texas is developing smaller reactors for data centers. It plans to mass-produce units that can be installed adjacent to facilities that need electricity.
5: Those reactors are powering the AI. There's essentially a global race in both nuclear and AI. We want to make sure in this new advanced reactor model, we're the ones that's leading the way.
2: New nuclear technologies could take years to deploy. So, in an effort to generate more power quickly, there are even plans to restart reactors that have already entered the decommissioning process. Procedures are underway to reactivate the Three Mile Island Atomic Power Plant, site of the worst nuclear accident in U.S. history. China is rapidly building data centers and nuclear power plants, and with the U.S. struggling to build the infrastructure it needs, some experts say China could overtake the U.S. in the AI race.
6: Meanwhile, energy is really, becoming quite the issue in terms of, U.S. China has been viewed as being in a more like advantageous position from like a power standpoint. And so that could be kind of a real bottleneck for the U.S. in the future.
2: Artificial intelligence seems to be generating a new battle over its power source.
7: Spanish Prime Minister Pedro Sanchez has called for a snap election. This comes as the country has been facing unrest over soaring housing prices. The socialist leader says voters must decide on what kind of future they want.
8: Los españoles y españolas.
9: You, the people of Spain, must decide what role you wish to play in it, and also what role you want Spain to play in it. Whether you wish to join that far-right wave that leads to regression wherever it governs, or whether you want Spain to remain a bastion of openness, social justice, and environmental responsibility.
7: Sanchez says he'll dissolve parliament and the election will be held on November 29th. He heads the Socialist Workers' Party. Sanchez is seen as a progressive leader on the global stage, and he's been a vocal critic of U.S. and Israeli policies in the Middle East. But his administration's approval rating has been slumping over a variety of issues. Those include corruption allegations involving his wife. People have taken to the streets across the country over the housing crisis. His administration submitted emergency decrees to Parliament last week on the issue. But opposition and other parties rejected the legislation. Local media say opinion polls are showing the election could shift power to the center-right Popular Party and the far-right Vox Party. But some observers say his administration has gained some support for its handling of housing and other issues. Attention is focused on whether his left-wing government will remain in power or right-wing forces will gain the upper hand.
1: Brazil's presidential election is heading for a runoff vote between the top two candidates. Neither side could reach the majority of votes needed to win the election, and the runoff will be held on October 25th. According to the Electoral Authority, right-wing Senator Flavio Bolsonaro, the oldest son of former President Jair Bolsonaro, came in first with 47%. He was followed by the leftist incumbent president, Luiz Inácio Lula da Silva, who took around 45% of the votes. During the campaign, Bolsonaro touted his close alignment to U.S. President Donald Trump, while Lula pledged to correct the wealth gap. As the Trump administration strengthens its involvement in South America, right-wing candidates have won a series of presidential elections in the region. Attention is now focused on whether a change of government from leftist rule will take place in Brazil as well. The country has the largest economy and population in the region.
0: Those reports were from NHK World Radio Japan on shortwave. They're heard at 10 p.m. Pacific Daylight Time at 11800 or on the web at www.3.nhk.or.jp. It's actually a lot simpler to find NHK at most podcast sites, as is the shortwave report. On to France 24. More on the Brazilian election, where Lula and others are complaining about U.S. interference in the electoral process. Then a series of press reviews on the massive student protest in France this week. An estimated 266,000 high school students marched in the streets and were met with increasing clashes with police. Their main objective was to update dilapidated school buildings, especially in the poorer areas, add more staff, and to limit class sizes to 36. By Thursday, parents and union members have joined the demonstrations to protect the students. In Spain and Belgium, students have also begun protest. There's an editorial, "Where the Students' Rage Comes From." The question remains whether Netanyahu and the Israeli state were told that the Hamas planned to attack 10 days in advance and did nothing to prepare for the horrible massacre that occurred on October 7th. France 24.
10: What better way than a song by Bad Bunny to drive home his message asserting Brazil's sovereignty in the face of threats of U.S. interference? A few days before the first round of the Brazilian presidential election, Lula released this video. The lyrics are inspired by the reggaeton star's anti-colonial anthem, adapted for Brazil. The song criticizes the United States' designs on Latin America's largest country. For several months now, concerns have been raised among Brazilians over Washington's support for far-right candidate Flavio Bolsonaro. It prompted President Lula to denounce apparent interference at the United Nations.
11: Democracy is once again under threat. Once again, we are witnessing foreign interference in the electoral process.
10: A few days ago, Meta, owner of WhatsApp, which is widely used in Brazil, faced sharp criticism for briefly restricting access to the account used by Lula's campaign without providing a detailed explanation. Investigations by NGOs also highlight Meta's inability to detect and block election disinformation on its platforms. Then, 3 days before the first round, British daily The Guardian revealed a plan by the Trump administration to fund the far right in Brazil. This historian says its interference did not begin with this presidential election.
12: Long before the official campaign even began, we saw how Donald Trump fully waded into Brazilian politics around the time of Jair Bolsonaro's conviction. Even using tariff hikes to pressure Supreme Court justices, the political class, and in particular the executive branch, to influence Brazilian domestic policy.
10: With the second largest reserves of rare earth minerals after China, Lula believes Brazil is in the U.S. president's crosshairs because of its natural resources.
13: Time now for the press review with Emily Boyle. And Emily, you're starting with the high school protests that have swept across France. What do the French front pages have to say about it today?
14: Well, they all look quite alike this morning, I have to say. Let's start with Aujourd'hui en France here, talking about young people in the streets 266,000 young people, to be exact, according to the Minister of the Interior. L'Humanité on the left. Headlines here with La Classe, or just class, and it reports that 450,000 people total descended into the streets, be it high school students, university students, lecturers, teachers, parents, or union members. Libé, meanwhile, celebrates what it calls the high school aura, as thousands of young people march for their rights without any major incidents, according to Libération. It discusses also the viral aura battles that were being shared across social media.
13: And beyond France, the story seems to be getting quite a lot of coverage internationally.
14: Yeah, of course, this story pretty much all over the place in the papers this morning. Let's start actually with the Italian front pages, because they don't all seem to be quite aligned when it comes to their coverage. The left-wing paper Il Manifesto celebrates the movement and quotes the French national anthem La Marseillaise on its front page this morning. Allons enfants. Meanwhile, let's have a look at Il Fatto Quotidiano here, the liberal paper. It highlights the clashes between some of the protesters and the police and what it calls extreme violence. The paper warns that, quote, if violence and polarisation intensify, Marine Le Pen Ben's far right will undoubtedly reap the political rewards. Meanwhile, let's have a quick look at The Guardian in the UK here, which also features this story on its front page. It actually dedicates a two-page spread here, in particular to the policing of the protests, explaining that authorities face accusations of deliberate brutality. It also looked at the facts behind the discontent in this section here, namely social inequality, huge class sizes, and dilapidated school buildings.
13: School protests in France. Act 4 of this movement will take place on Thursday as students continue their demands for better facilities and more staff.
15: That's right. And Le Monde, the French paper today, says that this movement is digging its heels in. Un mouvement qui s'ancre, it says, and rassemble, it's united. That's some of the words that Le Monde uses to describe this weeks-long movement now. Hundreds of thousands of people marched in cities across France on Tuesday. They're going to renew those efforts this Thursday, while parents and union members have also joined the demonstrations. This is the front page from the left-wing press today. This is Libération and L'Humanité. Now, Libération does this thing once a year where they allow the edition to be edited by historians and not journalists, hence why today's edition is Le Libé des Historiens. So the entire edition has been written by historians. But nonetheless, that front page picture is quite striking, might conjure up some images of May 1968, well, minus the telephone, of course. L'Humanité, the communist paper, here offering us a great play on words headline, Les flics en flag, which basically means cops caught red-handed, it says. Really taking to task French police, some of whom they say have illegal badges, a lack of officer identification, insults. The editor of the paper takes to task the government for dedicating more to the budget than to education and the youth, reminding us that an investment in education is an investment for the future.
13: And reactions have also come from further afield. What are the European press saying?
15: Well, this is from the British daily The Times, which has interviewed some of those who protested this week. One protester saying that without violence, no one pays attention. That's a headline, actually, as France returns to barricades. The British Daily noting that while the May 68 rebellion was fueled by dreams of a better world, this movement is driven by the discontent of a nation stuck in economic decline and political gridlock. It also notes that the protests have spilled over into Spain and Belgium, and to that effect, the Belgian paper Le Soir today focusing on the city of Liège, which has for a week also been the site of violent protests. On that same front page, you'll see here also an investigation showing that a quarter of schools in Brussels are overexposed to air pollution coming from nearby roads. So a lot to be done in Belgian schools as well, Oliver. This is from L'Humanité, which is a communist paper in France, looking at the rage of these high school students
16: and the rage behind this movement. It has a really interesting editorial today where it pays tribute to this generation of protesters who have grown up in social anxiety. I quote, "They learned to read when soldiers were patrolling their schools in 2015 during the height of terrorism in France. They hit puberty during the social distancing years of COVID. And now, as they finish school, there are two wars raging and a high rising inflation."
10: It's a question that's haunted the Israeli Prime Minister and the Israeli state ever since that fateful day in October 2023. The single deadliest in Israeli history and its worst ever security failure. What did Benjamin Netanyahu know about the attacks, and when did he know it?
11: "You didn't protect my son on October 7th. You didn't protect 1,200 people murdered on a single day on October 7th. Shame on you. You're an absolute disgrace."
10: Haaretz reported that 10 days before the massacre, Netanyahu spoke to the president of the UAE, Mohammed bin Zayed, who warned him that the leader of Hamas in Gaza was planning a major offensive. According to the Israeli newspaper, bin Zayed worried such an attack would lead to bloodshed and destabilize the region. The Israeli prime minister reacted with relative calm and reassured bin Zayed that Israel was ready for any scenario. Netanyahu's office called the accusations an absolute lie. A few days later, he flew to the UAE to ask bin Zayed to publicly deny it too. No such denial has been forthcoming. The Atlantic and other publications reported that another warning came from Egypt on September 26, 2023. And to demonstrate the urgency of the threat from Gaza, Cairo's intelligence chief secretly went to Israel to deliver the message in person.
17: A visit like this is extremely rare. What we did establish and what colleagues elsewhere, you know, at other publications are now piecing together along with me, is that there were a series of warnings that did arrive to the senior leadership and to Benjamin Netanyahu in the days and weeks before the October 7th attacks.
10: Netanyahu's government has denied receiving any warnings and sought to shift the blame onto security officials. It's also repeatedly refused the opposition's demand for an independent inquiry into the events leading up to that day, despite growing demand for it in Israel. It's also a key issue in the campaign, in the lead-up to national elections later this month.
0: Those reports and press reviews were from France 24, which may be easily found at their website, france24.com, as well as a YouTube channel called France 24 English. Also, most podcast sites. If you have questions or comments about the shortwave report or could help support this show, like another KPFA listener in the San Francisco Bay Area did this week, my PayPal contact information is available at my website, outfarpress.com, or by writing to Dan Roberts at P.O. Box 1162, Willits, California, 95490. I am truly grateful for donations. They are essential for the weekly production and website fees for this show, which I supply freely to more than 100 radio stations around the globe. And if you're listening on a public radio station, please support them as well. We will conclude with Radio Havana, Cuba. The U.S. Coast Guard intercepted an oil tanker in the Caribbean trying to bring fuel to Cuba. The lack of fuel continues to plague all aspects of life in Cuba, including its ability to broadcast their news. The Mexican ruling Moreno Party stated that it will maintain support for the Cuban people in the face of the energy blockade imposed by the U.S. Mexican President Sheinbaum spoke out at the UN General Assembly, expressing solidarity with Cuba. President Sheinbaum also warned about the presence of right-wing groups within the U.S. administration which intend to change the government of Mexico. Police in the UK arrested six people in the area of a Royal Air Force base that had been used by the U.S. military to bomb Iran, implying that they were terrorists, then let them out on bail. Radio Havana, Cuba.
18: The U.S. Coast Guard reported yesterday, Friday, that it had intercepted an oil tanker in the Caribbean Sea bound for Cuba. a country subjected to a brutal energy blockade by the Donald Trump administration. On its X account, the U.S. Coast Guard, a branch of the U.S. Armed Forces, stated that it had successfully concluded the interdiction of the motor vessel Grace. According to the statement by the Coast Guard, this followed a coordinated international enforcement effort that confirmed what they termed the illicit trafficking of fuel to Cuba by the vessel. Mexico's ruling Morena party has stated that Mexico will continue to support the Cuban people in the face of the economic, commercial, financial, and energy blockade imposed by the United States. In a message on their X account, "We are a free and sovereign country, and out of universal fraternity, Mexico will continue to support the sister nation of Cuba in the face of the blockade it is suffering." The organization asserted that another way of doing politics is possible, based on sovereignty, solidarity, and fraternity of peoples. The Morena Party of Mexico accompanied the message with a video showing former President Andrés Manuel López Obrador expressing his support for Cuba. He said, "We will do everything we can to help the Cuban people, including providing oil. They are a people suffering under an inhumane blockade. We cannot turn our backs on the Cuban people, and we do not need to ask permission from any foreign government." Mexico, now led by President Claudia Sheinbaum, reaffirmed its rejection of the blockade imposed by Washington at the United Nations recently and pledged to continue sending material aid to address the island's population and the most urgent needs of the people. Our regional commitment also explains a position that Mexico has always maintained, now for over six decades, solidarity with Cuban people and rejection of the embargo, blockade, and any unilateral economic measure contrary to the United Nations Charter. Speaking during a general debate of the 81st session of the United Nations General Assembly, the Mexican official emphasized that fraternity between the two peoples does not depend on specific circumstances or differences. The same solidarity calls on us to join forces to bridge regional differences, dialogue, and consensus building. For more than six decades, the United States maintained an economic, commercial, and financial blockade against Cuba, a measure that was tightened in January by an executive order signed by U.S. President Donald Trump. Lack of access to fuel resulting from this intensification has dramatically affected critical sectors in the Caribbean nation, such as electricity generation, hospital operations, food production and distribution, and water pumping. The U.S. President's threats and other coercive measures taken by Washington against the island have sparked condemnation and opposition from grassroots groups, governments, politicians in Mexico, and other nations around the world. The president of Mexico, Claudia Sheinbaum, has warned about the presence of right-wing groups within the U.S. administration, which she said intend for the government of Mexico to change. The president avoided directly blaming the U.S. president by name. Donald Trump said, when asked about a possible interference from Washington, "There are very right-wing groups in that government of Trump that do not want Mexico, do not want the people to seek the government in Mexico to change." She pointed out, when questioned about whether the fear is that the U.S. government will interfere in the upcoming elections, the Mexican president assumed that they do want to intervene and emphasized that she has denounced it permanently. At a news conference at the National Palace in Mexico City, she reiterated that the defense against external pressure is the people. Sheinbaum described the right as a political movement of ideology against the people, which prioritizes certain economic interests and the supremacy of some over others. In her opinion, the Mexican president said this current has promoted policies that have led to a situation of poverty and inequality and fueled violence and authoritarianism. In the same vein, the Mexican president accused those sectors of being racist, classist, and questioned that under previous administrations, basic services such as health care and education were treated as privileges or commodities instead of being considered the rights of the entire population. Police in the UK say that they have arrested a 25-year-old British-Iranian dual national in London following a security incident at the Royal Air Force base on Sunday last week. The UK has allowed the United States to launch attacks on Iran from that airbase since the beginning of the war of aggression against Iran. Authorities have not named the man who's being held on suspicion of preparation of terrorist acts, the same charge levied against five British nationals who were arrested outside the RAF Fairford and then released on bail. On Thursday, earlier this week, British Prime Minister Andy Burnham claimed that his government had, quote, strong indications of Iranian involvement in the incident. However, exactly what took place outside the airbase remains unclear. A police search.

0: of vans being used by the men turned up no signs of explosives. However, the vans did contain empty barrels, large tanks, siphoning pumps, and fuel, leading to widespread media speculation that the men were stealing petrol rather than plotting an attack.
1: 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On shortwave, Cuba may be heard from noon to 1 p.m. at 15140 and from 6 p.m. to midnight at 6000. 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One of my goals in producing this show is to encourage people like you to listen to international broadcast, get a global perspective. 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The Shortwave Report, which is now in its 31st year of production, remains free to rebroadcast upon notification. Recently, the Shortwave Report celebrated having been on the air for 30 years without a break. 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I'm your host and producer, Dan Roberts. 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

0: Hello, ahlan wa sahlan, and welcome to another episode of Arab Voices, a syndicated radio talk show that airs on dozens of radio stations in the US and Europe since 2002. This is Saeed, executive producer and host of Arab Voices. During this episode of Arab Voices, episode number 1238, I will have three segments. First, we will listen to the Electronic Intifada newscast, a summary of the latest developments in occupied Palestine and Lebanon, including the ongoing Israeli genocide in the Gaza Strip, the ongoing Israeli atrocities and ethnic cleansing in the occupied West Bank, and the ongoing relentless Israeli attacks on Lebanon. During the second segment, we will listen to Palestinian journalist and filmmaker Bisan Ouda reflecting on 3 years of survival, loss, and documenting daily life under siege in Gaza. From reporting under bombardment to capturing the resilience of ordinary people, Bisan shares her deeply personal account of what life has looked like on the ground, the ongoing humanitarian crisis, and what the world continues to overlook. In our third segment, I will air the remarks of U.S. Senator Chris Van Hollen speaking on the Senate floor on his privileged resolution requiring the Department of State to report to Congress on increasing violence in the West Bank, including the killings of American citizens and the daily injustices facing Palestinians, and calling for accountability and renewed scrutiny of U.S. policy toward Israel. Let's begin with the Electronic Intifada newscast, a summary of the latest developments in occupied Palestine and Lebanon, presented by Noura Burrows-Friedman, Associate Editor at the Electronic Intifada.
1: This is the Electronic Intifada newscast. I'm Noura Burrows-Friedman, Associate Editor at the Electronic Intifada. It's day 1098 as we enter the fourth year of Israel's genocide in Gaza. Here's a brief summary of some of the latest developments this week in Palestine and Lebanon. Just after midnight on Wednesday, October 7th, an Israeli airstrike killed 22-year-old civil defense worker Mohammed Tamous, also known as Abu Luwai. The civil defense stated that Tamous sustained critical injuries while voluntarily rushing to aid the wounded near Kamal Adwan Hospital in Beit Lahia in the north. His death was announced at dawn. Tamous had joined the civil defense as a 19-year-old volunteer, pulling countless Palestinians from under the rubble and helping evacuate people under Israeli bombardment. The Samir Project, a mutual aid organization in Gaza, said that their team worked with Mohammed to fix vehicles for the civil defense and collaborated with him on providing meals to the frontliners when food was highly scarce. He was passionate and caring and provided support to people beyond his work in civil defense, the Samir Project added. A massive funeral was held for Tamous on Wednesday. We have highlighted Tamous's social media videos on this newscast many times in the last 3 years of the genocide. On Tuesday, the day before he was killed, he visited a new elementary school in the Beit Lahia area. Tamous says in a video that he recorded there that the school serves students from first to sixth grade with an enrollment of over 500 boys and girls. He takes viewers on a tour inside to show some of the classrooms, saying, quote, "The classrooms here are actually tents and the students are great." He greets some of the students, asking them how they like their new school, if they're comfortable, happy, and if they are afraid because the army is next to them. "No, we aren't afraid," the kids say in unison. "Good for you," he replies. Mohammed says that the yellow line is nearby and that the school, quote, "was initially established through the personal grassroots efforts of people in the area." Later, the Albir charitable organization stepped in, adopted the school, and expanded it. He also explains that there is a medical clinic that provides free treatment to anyone in the area, saying, quote, "This is our school, this is our crisis, this is our strength, and this is our reality. May God help us. Please keep us in your prayers. These people live near the yellow line despite the close-range gunfire directed at the area every day. Yet the people here have great resolve and they prioritize education and everything that bolsters their steadfastness and supports the community in this area. May God help them. Please keep them in your prayers. Peace be upon you." Let's play his last video now, and thank you to Tamara for that translation.
2: مدرسة تعليمية من القرب الخط الأصفر. أنا اليوم موجود في أحد المدارس الأساسية في القلب مشروع بيت لاهية. هذه المدرسة اللي بتدرس من صف أول لصف سادس ومقارب فيها أكثر من 500 طالب وطالبة. خلوا كلنا نأخذكم جولة داخل هذه المدرسة وأعرفكم عليها. هاي صف طبعا الصفوفها عبارة عن خيام داخل هذه المدرسة والطلاب ما شاء الله عليهم. السلام عليكم يعطيكم العافية ما شاء الله عليكم. كيف حالكم؟
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1: That was civil defense worker Mohammed Tamous Abu Luwai visiting a school in Beit Lahia on Tuesday. He was killed early Wednesday by Israel at age 22. Also on Wednesday, an Israeli drone strike in the southern city of Khan Yunis killed 60-year-old Hisham Ibrahim Abu Mustafa and injured several others, according to sources at the Nasser Medical Complex. Reporter Karim Kadura published photos of Hisham Abu Mustafa's body arriving at the hospital as Azza Abu Mustafa, one of the physicians receiving him, discovered that it was her father. The Anadolu news agency stated that the body of a 17-year-old boy was brought to Nasser after he was killed in an Israeli drone strike south of the city. And the Shehab news agency reported that Mohammed Shalouf was killed inside his displacement tent by Israeli shelling in western Khan Yunis. At least four Palestinians were killed on Tuesday, October 6th, and two died from wounds sustained in recent Israeli attacks. Dropsite News said that a man, Mohammed Al-Yazji, was killed when an Israeli drone fired on him in western Gaza City. Reporter Hamis El-Refi captured footage in the aftermath of the attack as passersby recovered his body from the middle of a busy street. Also on Tuesday, an Israeli drone strike targeted a youth, Mutasim Salah, as he rode his bicycle in Gaza City. Journalist Mahmoud Rehan filmed Salah's loved ones mourning over his body at Al Shifa Hospital. Dropsite reported that Mahmoud Ibrahim Alyan Al-Bazoum was killed in an Israeli attack on Beit Lahia in the north. Al-Bazoum was a former detainee who was abducted by Israeli forces and recently released, according to the news outlet. Israeli forces shot a 17-year-old child, Hassan Rayan Jamil Armansi, in the head, east of the Maghazi refugee camp in central Gaza. Also Tuesday, the Shehab news agency reported that at least two people, including a child, were injured when an Israeli drone bombed inside a school used as a displacement shelter by families in the Zeitoun neighborhood of Gaza City. And at least five Palestinians were injured on Monday, October 5th, in Israeli gunfire and shelling across Gaza. The Wafa news agency reports that a woman was shot in the head and injured when an Israeli naval vessel opened fire off the northern Gaza coast. And reporter Ahmed An-Najjar said that Israel carried out three separate attacks on the Mawasi displacement area of Khan Yunis. The strikes killed one person and injured at least five, including two children. Israeli forces opened fire on workers with the Samir Project's water distribution teams on Monday. In a video the mutual aid group posted to its social media, their workers were forced to crawl on the ground to avoid being shot by the Israeli soldiers. You can hear the bullets being fired in the video. The Samir Project stated, quote, Palestinians are targeted every single day by the military occupation. The genocide never ended, and not a day passes by without martyrs and injuries. On Sunday, October 4th, a 6-year-old girl, Suha Mohammed Nasser, succumbed to wounds she sustained in an earlier Israeli attack, according to the Wafa news agency, citing medical sources. Suha was shot by Israeli forces while sheltering with her family in a tent in Wadi al-Salka, south of Deir Abala. Also on Sunday, an Israeli strike on a vehicle in Deir al-Balah killed Sakhr al-Kaysi, the Gaza director of the Turkish humanitarian organization Deniz Feneri. Quote, Sakhr al-Kaysi, Abu Nabil, was one of our field volunteers who contributed to the humanitarian aid activities of the Deniz Feneri Association as a volunteer. He particularly provided support in reaching those in need and assisting humanitarian aid efforts on the ground. We remember him with mercy and gratitude. We extend our condolences and wishes of patience to his family, loved ones, and friends, the organization said in a statement. Early in the morning on Saturday, October 3rd, Israeli warplanes targeted the ground floor of a building west of Gaza City, killing five Palestinians, among them two mothers and their daughters, and injuring around 10 others, according to field documentation by the Palestinian Center for Human Rights. Those killed in the Israeli attack were identified as 55-year-old Maisa Khader Ibrahim Abu Dawood and her daughter, 36-year-old Mary Hafez Michelle Abu Dawood, 84-year-old Halum Al-Bobo and her daughter, 48-year-old Yasmin Khamis Al-Bobo, and 20-year-old Bilal Ali Khalil Oda. Yasmin Al-Bobo was an academic and the head of the multimedia department at the University of Palestine. A funeral was held for Maisa and Mary Abu Dawood at the St. Peripherus Greek Orthodox Church in Gaza City, where they were buried. Photographer Ahmed Abdallal filmed their bodies being prepared for the funeral inside the church. Our contributor Mohammed Assad produced this short video of footage he captured during the service.

0: The social media collective Translating Palestine posted a video of Gaza's civil defense spokesperson Mahmoud Bassel speaking at the funeral inside the church, the same one that the Israeli occupation army bombed in October 2023, an attack that killed 18 displaced people sheltering inside. Bassel said he still remembers his crews pulling bodies from its rubble 3 years ago, calling the attack a crime. Quote, today the blood of Muslims and Christians is mixed together in one scene, in one message to the world, that we are all one, Bassel said. The health ministry in Gaza says that as of Wednesday, 1,467 Palestinians have been killed and more than 5,100 have been wounded in the last year since the so-called ceasefire was declared. According to official records, those that can be confirmed by the health ministry, at least 74,250 Palestinians have been killed and 175,000 have been injured since the genocide began 3 years ago in October 2023, with thousands more missing, buried, or bulldozed by Israeli forces under the rubble. Turning to the occupied West Bank, Israeli soldiers and settlers shot and killed a 44-year-old man in the town of Burqa near Nablus on Wednesday. Ali Hassan Yasser al-Bazari was killed in the assault targeting Palestinians while they harvested their olives, according to the Palestine Red Crescent Society. The Anadolu news agency reported that eight others were injured in the attack, with three suffering wounds from live ammunition and five wounded by settlers beating them. The Red Crescent told Anadolu that its crews were assaulted by Israeli forces near the town while attempting to reach and evacuate the wounded. Israeli forces also detained the medical teams and confiscated the keys to their ambulances and their communication devices. Reporter Sajeda Bani Shamse collected testimony from a farmer who survived the Israeli attack. Speaking to her from his hospital bed, the farmer says that, quote, they hit me on the head with an iron bar, and they struck my hand with stones, extremely vicious, with clubs, with iron tools, with guns from every direction, and with stones. When they saw us resisting, they went and brought more armed settlers, and they started shooting. Anyone who resists them, they shoot him, and they steal people's belongings, criminals, killers, killers of prophets. Yesterday they were in the area stealing olives right out in the open. He added that, quote, the olive tree is strategic. Palestinians' food, their survival, their roots. As long as the olive trees remain, the Palestinian people remain. Settlers also attacked olive harvesters in the town of Bazaria, north of Nablus, with reports of injuries, according to local sources. Anadolu said that in the village of Ramin, the Palestine Red Crescent said its teams treated four people injured in another settler attack on olive harvesters. The medical organization said that those injured included an 81-year-old man, a 72-year-old woman, and two 47-year-old men. They were taken to hospital for treatment. Other settler attacks were carried out in coordination with the Israeli military in Al-Minya, south of Bethlehem, where settlers stole olives, and in Anata, where Palestinians harvesting olives were attacked while settlers uprooted around 100 productive olive trees, according to DropSite News. Settlers also cut down around 50 olive trees in Michmas, while Israeli Nature Authority crews uprooted trees on Palestinian land in Wadi al-Rababa in Silwan in East Jerusalem. And settlers again attacked the village of Al-Mugayr on Tuesday night, setting homes and vehicles on fire. Three Palestinians were injured when Israeli settlers attacked the Bedouin community of Mazi Jaba, northeast of Jerusalem, according to the Jerusalem Governorate. The Anadolu news agency says that the settlers assaulted residents, including women and children, and damaged vehicles while Israeli settlers and soldiers torched several homes and livestock sheds. In Qalqilya, four Palestinians were wounded after Israeli settlers attacked them with sticks and rocks in Imatin village, the Wafa news agency reported. A 50-year-old Palestinian man was also injured after Israeli soldiers beat him in Usarin village south of Nablus, according to the Palestine Red Crescent Society. Israeli forces later raided the village and fired stun grenades and tear gas. On Monday evening, settlers assaulted Palestinian farmers while they were picking olives on their land in the village of Izbat an-Nazla al-Sharqiya, north of Tulkarem. The head of the village council told the Wafa news agency that armed settlers attacked the family and forced them off their land, banned them from returning, and stole their harvested olives. Earlier in the day on Monday, Israeli forces opened fire on a vehicle near Bani Naim, east of Al-Khalil or Hebron, killing 38-year-old Hossam Walad Ali and withholding his body. In East Jerusalem, Israeli forces demolished a five-story residential building housing more than 70 Palestinians on Tuesday. Bulldozers destroyed the building in the Atur neighborhood, which contained 10 apartments, after pursuing the residents, quote, for years with demolition orders and fines while refusing to issue them building permits, according to the Jerusalem governorate. National Security Minister and fanatic settler Itamar Ben-Gvir participated in the demolition, an act that the Palestinian Jerusalem governorate said was, quote, electoral exploitation and representative of, quote, an official incitement against Palestinians in the city. A video posted by the governorate showed Israeli forces and bulldozers at the site after the building had been reduced to rubble, with Ben-Gvir seen standing on one of the bulldozers. He boasted on Twitter X shortly afterwards that the Israeli government has destroyed 10,000 buildings and forced Palestinians off their land. The Palestinian Center for Human Rights stated that according to recent statistics, the Israeli municipality carried out 427 demolitions between the beginning of the year and the end of September 2026 as part of a broader system of measures aimed at altering the demographic and geographic character of the occupied city and entrenching permanent facts on the ground. PCHR added that it, quote, views the Israeli National Security Minister's public presence and participation in the demolition of a civilian residential building and the forced displacement of its residents, particularly as the Israeli elections approach, as reflecting the use of policies of demolition, displacement, and violations against Palestinians as tools in Israeli political competition. It also amounts to turning the suffering of the Palestinian population and the sanctity of their homes into an election campaign tool aimed at securing the votes of the Israeli right at the expense of the Palestinian people and Israel's obligations as an occupying power toward the civilian population. And on Monday, Israeli soldiers invaded the Birzeit University campus and vandalized and destroyed a sculpture to commemorate Palestinians who were killed by Israel while they were students. In Lebanon, Israeli forces continued to carry out relentless airstrikes, drone attacks, and demolitions across the south. Our contributor Rokaya Shamsuddin filed this report for the Electronic Intifada on Wednesday evening from Lebanon.
1: This is Rokaya Shamsuddin reporting for the Electronic Intifada from southern Lebanon. Over the past 72 hours, Israeli forces have pressed forward with continuous attacks across the south, maintaining intense pressure through ongoing artillery shelling, airstrikes, drone strikes, and demolition attacks that have destroyed multiple neighborhoods across border villages, including Al-Mansoura, Beni Hayyan, and Al-Khiyam. Recent Israeli attacks include artillery shelling and explosions hitting the outskirts of towns like Beit Yahon, Barashit, and Kfar Tibnit. In the district of Nabatiyya, an Israeli drone dropped a sound bomb on a residential home in the area of Al-Arish near Haris, while other areas experienced demolition attacks and persistent Israeli aerial surveillance. While in the village of Arab Salim, local residents told the Electronic Intifada that Israeli attacks have been so intense in recent days they could feel tremors from artillery shelling and airstrikes coming from the local valley and other southern Lebanese towns further away. In parallel with these field developments, data released via Israeli news outlines the scale of multi-front resistance operations since October 7. According to Israeli military figures, more than 31,000 rockets and missiles have been launched toward Israeli targets over the course of the genocide in Gaza. This total encompasses approximately 20,000 projectiles originating from Lebanon, roughly 10,200 from Gaza, about 1,200 from Iran, roughly 50 from Syria, and approximately 90 from Yemen. Marking the anniversary of Operation Al-Aqsa Flood, Hezbollah released a comprehensive statement reflecting on the historical weight and regional ramifications of the October 7th offensive, characterizing the operation as a courageous and necessary act of resistance against decades of profound injustice, systematic oppression, and attempts by Western powers to suppress the Palestinian cause and the Palestinian people. Hezbollah argued that the historical significance of the event must be measured through the lens of international law, human rights, and political transformation rather than through the disproportionate use of violence deployed by Israel against the people of Palestine in Gaza. The statement further emphasized that despite years of intense Israeli bombardment, mass destruction, and severe ongoing humanitarian suffering, the Israeli military has failed to dismantle Hamas, eliminate the resistance factions, or break the steadfast resolve of the Palestinian people. Hezbollah also criticized the complicity and silence of Western capitals and international institutions, asserting that the global order has demonstrated a profound double standard regarding human rights. Reaffirming its commitment to the Palestinian cause, Hezbollah concluded by holding the United States and its Western allies directly responsible for enabling Israeli actions while calling on resistance movements to unite against ongoing U.S.-backed aggression across the region.
0: That was Rokhaya Shamsuddin reporting for the Electronic Intifada from Lebanon on Wednesday. We've published many features in the last week, but today we're highlighting excerpts from Why Palestinians Will Continue to Resist by our colleague here at the Electronic Intifada, Khaled El-Hissi, writing from Jordan. When I think back to my life in Gaza, where I grew up before October 2023, I probably had one wish: to move to Europe or America. I wouldn't have cared about coming back and helping my country. What country? Throughout my university years, my family barely had money to pay for my tuition. As a young man looking ahead to what the future held for me in its pages, I still saw the Palestinian cause as a folded, empty page. In the first weeks of Israel's genocide, amid the fear, destruction, and death all around me, I was diagnosed with leukemia. As terrifying as that was, I was lucky enough to be able to evacuate from Gaza and begin treatment in Jordan. As I began my chemotherapy, my hematologist explained that maintaining a stress-free state of mind is vital throughout my treatment journey. Although I no longer faced the direct danger from Israel's extermination machine, staying stress-free was, to say the least, a bit challenging. I was constantly worried about my friends and family still in Gaza. I constantly checked on them and reported about the situation in Gaza using my X account. But then Israel killed my friend Mohammed Hammel that November, and later, in December, my professor, Dr. Rifat Al-Arir. Those were two losses I could not bear. I came to understand later that this was a turning point in my life. I felt a need, an obligation, to play my part. So I started encouraging my friends and helping them pitch to media outlets to convey what was happening in Gaza and what they were and still are going through. Soon, people in Gaza started contacting me to help them publish their stories. Despite the rigors of intensive chemotherapy, I did my best to help and guide anyone who reached out to me on how to draft a pitch and write an article. I even edited some of these articles before they sent them to publications. I felt this obligation nurtured within me after what Israel had perpetrated against my loved ones in a live-streamed genocide. But still, after 3 years of genocide, in which it has butchered more than 74,000 people, I am struck by how Israel doesn't feel any safer. As recently as June, the Israeli army warned that Hamas is preparing to return to war. Hamas is strong on the ground. Nobody is threatening it, Israeli military intelligence asserted, claiming that the group was rebuilding its underground infrastructure and obtaining new weapons. A year ago, the Israeli army was reportedly training for a scenario similar to October 7, 2023. Israel can't seem to grasp this contradiction. While anticipating another major confrontation, it continues to reproduce and intensify the conditions that generate resistance in the first place.

Since October 2025, during the so-called ceasefire, Israel has killed nearly 1,500 Palestinians. It has maintained its draconian siege, barring access to life necessities, including clean water, adequate medicine, and food, and shelter materials, making life arduous for those who have survived the first 3 years of its genocide. Israeli leaders still overtly affirm their genocidal intentions to finish the job so that we can also implement the migration plan, as Defense Minister Israel Katz said on September 16th. If the violence and deprivation that preceded October 7th created the conditions for resistance, there is little reason to assume that subjecting another generation to even greater destruction will produce a different result. The significance of October 7th, therefore, is not that it illustrates what the next escalation might look like, but rather the futility of assuming that Palestinian resistance can be contained, defeated, or permanently deterred through military force. Repeated violence does not erase grievances, it can deepen them. What may come next might not look exactly like October 7th, but undoubtedly Israel is creating new generations with powerful reasons and motivations to resist. Throughout the genocide, some Palestinians have expressed the desire for revenge. In December 2023, after losing his mother and sisters, a boy pulled from the rubble, his face covered in blood and dust, told a journalist that one day they would film him as he was stepping on the necks of Israeli soldiers. Another young man made the same vow after Israel killed his brother in January 2025. And a woman mourning a family member in May 2026 said that we demand another October 7th, adding that this is the only language Israel understands. These are a few examples caught on video and cannot be taken as representing Palestinian society in Gaza as a whole, but they do reflect how suffering and bereavement can fuel desires for retaliation in many. This is aside from the fact that under international law, Palestinians, like other occupied peoples, have a right to use armed resistance. But if there were another choice, a way to achieve liberation without so much suffering and pain, I am certain that the Palestinians would be the first to seize it. Indeed, Palestinian people have tried everything else, negotiations, the resort to international law, and in Gaza, the Great March of Return, the peaceful mass uprising of 2018. Israel, as it always does, responded with brutal violence, including deploying snipers to target children, killing more than 200 Palestinians and injuring thousands. The Qassam Brigades acknowledged in August 2024, at the height of the genocide, that they had recruited thousands of new resistance fighters and many more were ready to join. One of those new recruits was Radwan Kalaja, born in 2002, who later infiltrated behind Israeli lines and, alongside other resistance fighters, launched attacks that killed and injured Israeli soldiers. And just recently, Qassam posted a video of Suhaib Abu Labad, born in 2008, targeting Israeli tanks. Israel murdered Abu Labad's mother and four of his siblings in November 2023. He later joined al-Qassam and was killed in combat in September 2025. These examples illustrate how resistance is born, not defeated, as the occupier increases its brutality. Whatever calm Israel thinks it will achieve with this genocide is likely only to be temporary. Israel can train its military for another confrontation, widen its buffer zone around Gaza, and fortify its borders, but it cannot bomb away the injustices that give successive generations of Palestinians the motivation to resist. And I don't only mean armed resistance, because resistance takes many forms. For me, it is by helping my people tell their own stories and those of others in Gaza. This form of resistance has allowed me, even though I'm physically absent, to remain part of my community, whose members are still helping each other through the genocide. This has also become an essential part of my treatment journey, helping to liberate me from my anxiety. And resistance, in all its forms, is indeed a step toward liberation. Those are excerpts from Why Palestinians Will Continue to Resist by our colleague here at the Electronic Intifada, Khaled El-Hissi. Khaled is a journalist from Jabalia in the Gaza Strip, and an assistant editor at the Electronic Intifada. Read more on electronicintifada.net. And that's it for the news roundup. As always, go to electronicintifada.net for much more, especially to read our new features by our brave writers in Gaza. You've been listening to the Electronic Intifada's newscast. I'm Nora Barrow.

0: 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Want to hear more? 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
1: You're listening to Arab Voices, a syndicated radio talk show that airs on dozens of radio stations in the US and Europe since 2002. This is Saeed, executive producer and host of Arab Voices. October 7th, 2026 marked the third year when Israel started escalating its ongoing attacks, war crimes, ethnic cleansing, and the genocide of our times against the Palestinians in the occupied and destroyed Gaza Strip. A genocide that was televised to the entire world and still is 24/7. Yet the entire world is allowing this catastrophe to continue with no standing for apartheid Israel. So why would Israel stop its plan that has been in the making for so many years, over 70 years, when it enjoys complete full impunity for whatever war crimes it commits and for whatever genocide it does to the Palestinians? Palestinian journalist and filmmaker Bissan Ouda, who lives in Gaza, shared a recording with Mondowise reflecting on 3 years of survival loss and documenting daily life under siege in Gaza. From reporting under bombardment to capturing the resilience of ordinary people, Bissan shares her deeply personal account of what life has looked like on the ground, the ongoing humanitarian crisis, and what the world continues to overlook. Bissan Ouda gained notoriety after she began documenting the Gaza genocide on her social media in 2023. She won a 2023 Peabody Award in the International News category, and she received a 2024 News and Documentary Emmy Award for Outstanding Hard News Feature Story, Short Form, alongside an Edward R. Murrow Award and an Amnesty International Australia Human Rights Defender Award. Let's listen to Bissan Ouda.
2: Hi, this is Bissan. And after 3 years, when I think about the genocide, I immediately think about time distortion. How time is not the same for Palestinians in Gaza and for the entire world. We are stuck in 2023. I feel we're still there, but at the same time, anything happened before 2023 or before October 2023 is in the past, a place that we can't go, a person that we can't see, a life that has gone forever. So we are both. We're stuck there, so anything happened around there must be new. But at the same time, everything happened before 2023. It's something like a dream that we struggle to wake up from, something that we can never restore. It's if Gazans are stuck and the entire world is moving forward. But even for this, maybe the most horrific thing that happened to Palestinians is that the Palestinians in Gaza particularly, is that they were deprived from the basic human right. They were deprived from the right to grieve, to feel sad, because we have millions of losses, millions of losses. Each one of us at least lost one thing, and yet to lose. Unfortunately, greater losses are by the corner, staring at us, waiting for us. So we don't even have the time to grieve, and the world, this genocide is bigger than the world, not only us. So the world faces huge struggle to comprehend all of this together. And I spend my day only to be able to deal with this feeling of helplessness and loss. I spend my day trying to push, trying to help my people, trying to write, to direct or make some pieces, some social media videos and even some films, so I can help the true narration and the voices of the people who may lost the places, the voices of all of these things together to reach out to the world. I really want the truth to reach out. I want nothing but the truth. Owning this truth is so powerful. I don't need anything except the truth. No lies, no scenarios, no fake things, no fake news, nothing but the truth. Truth is enough to give us back our rights, our land, everything. to rebuild our Gaza. So I feel that this is how I'm dealing with it. This is how I'm working to stop the genocide. Yet despite all of this, I don't find running away, ceasing to try, or basically surrendering as an option, because what is happening is far beyond me. It's not about me as an individual. It's the right of an entire people. It's the price of a land, not a bag of candy. So all what I can do is gather my strength and fight for my people's liberation. And this is my message in the third anniversary of the ongoing genocide. We need all to use our strength to liberate our peoples. That's it.
1: That was Palestinian journalist and filmmaker Bisan Ouda reflecting on 3 years of survival, loss, and documenting daily life under siege in Gaza, as shared with MondoWise. On September 29, 2026, U.S. Senator Chris Van Hollen delivered a speech on the Senate floor about his privileged resolution requiring the Department of State to report to Congress on increasing violence in the West Bank, including the killings of American citizens and the daily injustices facing Palestinians, and calling for accountability and renewed scrutiny of U.S. policy toward Israel. Let's listen to Senator Chris Van Hollen.
3: In just over 4 years, 9 American citizens have been killed on the West Bank by violent Israeli settlers or members of the Israeli security forces. And there has been zero accountability. No justice for their families. No one held accountable. The United States government has repeatedly said that our number one priority overseas is to protect American citizens. And yet, as violent Israeli settlers continue to terrorize civilians in the West Bank, American citizens have been killed time and again, in many cases with the complicity of the government of Israel, the Netanyahu government. It's long past time that we shine a light on these killings and all of the human rights abuses taking place in the West Bank to get answers. We need to get answers because we need accountability. And we need accountability to make sure that these killings end. They will continue so long as nobody is held to account. Mr. President, I want to take a few minutes to tell my colleagues about these 9 American citizens who've been killed by Israeli settlers or Israeli security forces in just over the last 4 years. In January 2022, a 70-year-old American citizen, Omar, who ran a grocery store in Milwaukee for 40 years, was stopped at a checkpoint in the West Bank when Israeli soldiers dragged him from his car. They bound his hands behind his back, they gagged him, they blindfolded him, and they left him lying on the ground outside. He died of a stress-induced heart attack. No one has been held accountable. In May 2022, Palestinian-American journalist Shireen Abu Akleh, who lived in New Jersey as a child, was reporting near the Jenin refugee camp when she was shot in the head and killed by Israeli security forces. Shireen was known to millions as the, quote, voice of a generation. When she was killed, she was wearing a bright blue vest, clearly identifying her as a journalist. No one has been held accountable. In January 2024, a 17-year-old American citizen named Tafiq, who was born and raised in Louisiana, was shot in the head and killed while driving east of Ramallah. Reports indicate that an Israeli settler, an off-duty Israeli police officer, and an Israeli soldier were involved in the shooting. Nobody held accountable. Just weeks later, another 17-year-old American boy, Mohammed, who was born in Florida, was shot twice in the head while driving near the town of Bidu. Israeli forces were reportedly responsible for his killing. No one has been held accountable. In September 2024, 26-year-old American citizen Aishaner, who was raised in Seattle, was shot in the head by an Israeli soldier from approximately 200 meters. No one has been held accountable. In April 2025, 14-year-old Amer, from New Jersey were shot and killed by Israeli security forces at the entrance to the village of Tar Musa. Reports indicate that when he was shot 11 times by two different weapons. No one has been held accountable. In July 2025, 20-year-old American citizen Saif, born and raised in Florida, was visiting family in the West Bank when he was beaten to death by violent Israeli settlers during the attack on the town. Eyewitnesses reported that settlers and Israeli security forces blocked an ambulance from reaching him for more than 2 hours. Ambassador Huckabee called Saif's killing, quote, a criminal and terrorist act, unquote. He even said there must be accountability. So why has there been no accountability? In August 2025, Khamis, a 40-year-old American citizen who lived in Chicago with his five children, died of smoke inhalation after violent Israeli settlers set fire to homes and cars during an attack in Silwan. No one has been held accountable. And in February of this year, Nasrallah, a 19-year-old American boy born in Philadelphia, was shot and killed by violent Israeli settlers during an attack on Palestinian farmers near Ramallah. No one has been held accountable. Omar, Shireen, Tafiq, Mohammed, Aishaner, Amir, Saif, Khamis, and Nasrallah, nine American citizens dead. No accountability. Their families have waited months and years for answers. Many of us have been calling for action from the executive branch and accountability from the Netanyahu government year after year with no results. In March of this year, 30 senators and I wrote to Secretary Rubio following some of the killings I just talked about. That was the second letter we had sent to this administration in 7 months regarding the killing of an American citizen in the West Bank. In response to our earlier letter, the State Department told us, and I quote, the United States calls for accountability in all cases where U.S. citizens are harmed abroad to help prevent future tragedies, unquote. To help prevent future tragedies, we call for accountability. No accountability in any of these nine cases. Mr. President, it's clear that these calls for accountability are empty promises, because what we're seeing is a consistent pattern in which Americans are being killed by violent Israeli settlers or Israeli security forces with no justice and no accountability from any party, despite promises to take action by American officials. And this failure is not limited to the current administration. Many of us called upon the Biden administration for answers, just as we have pushed the Trump administration for answers and action. Back then, as now, we're met with statements of concern and told that the United States supports accountability. It just never insists on it. Because concern is not enough when nine Americans are dead and not one person, not one, has been held accountable. How many more Americans must die in the West Bank before this administration takes serious, credible steps to secure accountability, before the United States government does its job and follows through when it says its top priority is to protect American citizens overseas? Mr. President, last year, Senator Merkley and I traveled to the region where we met with families of American citizens, most of them under 18, who had been killed by violent settlers or the Israeli military. We sat across from parents and family members who'd lost their children and loved ones. None of them, not one, had received any meaningful answers about what happened to their loved ones who were killed. We also met the father of Mohammed, who was a 16-year-old American boy from Florida, who'd been jailed without charges for more than 6 months at the time of our meeting. Mohammed was ultimately held in pretrial detention for 9 months, where he was beaten, tortured, and denied contact with his family. He was finally released on Thanksgiving Day last year. But the mistreatment and detention of American citizens continues to this moment. In June, 20-year-old Palestinian-American student Sama, whose family lives in Florida and Massachusetts, was detained during a series of raids targeting students at Birzeit University. She remains in an Israeli military prison. In July, Adam, a 16-year-old Palestinian-American whose family lives in Chicago, was arrested. His family paid his bail, and he was moments away from being released when Israeli authorities decided to hold him under an entirely new case. He remains in an Israeli military prison. And there are other cases of American citizens being held in Israeli military prisons as we speak. Reports from these prisons have revealed abusive and traumatic conditions for those contained, those detained, including children and teenagers. In fact, under the Israeli military court system, 16 and 17-year-olds are sentenced under provisions written for adults, while Israeli citizens and children living in those same territories are tried under Israeli civilian courts and under Israeli juvenile law. Beyond those detained, many Americans continue to face violence and destruction throughout the West Bank as Israeli settlers and soldiers act with impunity. Just in August, 82-year-old Palestinian-American Khamis was hospitalized after Israeli soldiers attacked him. After the attack, the soldiers then confiscated bystander footage of the incident to cover up their violent actions. You can see the video for yourself. And just this week, Israeli settlers attacked the home and destroyed the vehicles of a 78-year-old Palestinian-American, Mustafa, and his wife. Even those who have not been attacked or detained are living in fear, like Louis, a 46-year-old Palestinian-American businessman who traveled from Ohio to visit his family members in the West Bank after their home was surrounded and besieged by Israeli settlers. Mr. President, the American government has absolutely failed in its duty to secure any kind of accountability for the killings of and the arbitrary detention of and ongoing violence against these American citizens. And if nothing changes, more American citizens will die. After all, the administration told us that one reason for accountability is to make sure this doesn't happen again, and yet there's no accountability. And without accountability, it will happen again. The failure of the United States and Israeli governments to hold anyone responsible for these abuses has only paved the way for more abuses and more killings to follow. And if American citizens can be killed, harmed, or locked up with impunity, imagine what the conditions are for Palestinians in the West Bank who don't hold an American passport, including Palestinian children. Hundreds of Palestinian children are detained and prosecuted through the Israeli military court system every year. Those in prison can be as young as 12 years old. The age of criminal responsibility in the Israeli military legal system. But children as young as 5 years old have been temporarily detained, and a child as young as 3 years old was once arrested. As of December 2025, the Israeli Prison Service reported that it was holding 351 Palestinian children. Since October 7, 2023, Israeli authorities continue to bar the Red Cross from visiting Palestinian detainees in Israeli detention facilities, despite the fact that international humanitarian law requires that the ICRC have access to Palestinian detainees in Israeli custody. Human rights organizations have documented widespread reports of physical beatings, sexual violence, harassment, threats, and other cruel and degrading actions toward these children. We've seen violent Israeli settlers attacking Palestinian civilians with impunity. They're pushing Palestinians off their land, burning cars and buildings and mosques, destroying crops and water systems, and assaulting residents in their own communities. Many members of the extremist Netanyahu government have encouraged this activity. When Senator Merkley and I visited the West Bank last year, it was clear that the situation had worsened considerably just since our previous trip in 2023. We saw more trailers and illegal settler outposts springing up across the West Bank. We saw more checkpoints and gates and walls imprisoning Palestinian communities. In the mostly Christian town of Taibeh, We heard directly from residents about settler attacks and harassment, including an attack that happened on the day of our visit. We visited the historic church that settlers had attempted to damage. Mr. President, these are not isolated incidents. According to the United Nations, last year alone, there were 1,828 settler attacks against Palestinian residents, resulting in bodily injury or property damage. In 2025, the Netanyahu government approved a record-high 54 new official settlements, established 86 new outposts, and advanced plans for nearly 28,000 illegal settlement housing units. The question is, when will the United States government, whether the previous White House or the current White House, stop giving Prime Minister Netanyahu and his government a blank check to let this continue? Secretary Rubio has said the United States is, quote, concerned, unquote, about escalating settler violence in the West Bank. Mr. President, concern is not enough when 9 American citizens have been killed. Concerns are not enough when we have American citizens in military detention. Concern is not enough when violent settlers are attacking Palestinian communities with impunity. Just last night, violent settlers attacked a village of Palestinians, setting their homes on fire and destroying their property. The State Department's response today, quote, "We condemn criminal violence by any party in the West Bank and support appropriate investigations, legal accountability, and judicial processes for those responsible," unquote. Pablum. Meaningless, empty statements when they're not accompanied by any demand for real accountability. They continue to call for accountability, but we never see it. And that brings us to the resolution today, Mr. President, because this resolution requires the Secretary of State to provide a report with all credible information available to the State Department concerning the killing of 9 American citizens who are named in the resolution and whose stories I share today. It also requires an accounting of American citizens currently held in Israeli military prisons, including why are they being held, whether the American embassy officials have visited them, the conditions of their detention, and whether there are credible reports that they have been mistreated. Basic information, that's what we're demanding in this resolution. Resolution requires they examine the detention of Palestinian children, including how many are held, the charges against them, whether they have access to legal counsel, whether they've experienced torture or other mistreatment, and how the standards governing their detention compare with American juvenile detention standards. And above all, the resolution requires that the State Department tell Congress what the United States has actually done to protect U.S. citizens, to prevent further violence, to promote respect for human rights, and hold the perpetrators of these abuses accountable. These are basic questions that Congress has both the right and the responsibility to ask of the executive branch. The United States provides billions of American taxpayer dollars to the government of Israel every year. We have a duty to make sure that those funds are being used in accordance with our laws and our values. Some of my colleagues may disagree with my assessment of the Netanyahu government's policies, although the record is clear regarding the fact that they have engaged in complicity in what's happening in the West Bank. And some may disagree about other aspects of what's happening here. But what this vote is about, there should be no disagreement, because it just requires the State Department to provide facts. That's what this administration does. And if the State Department believes that everything is just okay, that there are investigations that are being conducted by the government of Israel, and that their expressions of concern are actually being acted upon, the administration should have no problem answering those basic facts and demanding the kind of accountability they say that we should call for. So, Mr. President, if the killing of 9 Americans does not justify a report from our own State Department, I would ask my colleagues, what would? How many more Americans must be killed before the executive branch does its job. These families deserve answers. The American people deserve answers. And the Palestinians who face these attacks every single day deserve an end to the violence and impunity once and for all. Mr. President, I urge my colleagues to support SRES 852.
1: That was U.S. Senator Chris Van Hollen delivering a speech on the Senate floor about his privileged resolution requiring the Department of State to report to Congress on increasing violence in the West Bank, including the killings of American citizens and the daily injustices facing Palestinians, and calling for accountability and renewed scrutiny of U.S. policy toward Israel. Although the resolution did not pass, it gained a record 47 senators voting for it. You've been listening to Arab Voices, a syndicated radio talk show that airs on dozens of radio stations in the U.S. and Europe since 2002. 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And that does it for the show today. Thanks for listening. This is Saeed, executive producer and host of Arab Voices. 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
7: So putting the cost of expansion and increased utilization together with the savings, we found that Medicare for All overall would save the country $1 trillion.
8: A year?
7: Yes.
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10: Welcome to the Ralph Nader Radio Hour. My name is Steve Scrovan, along with my co-host David Feldman. Hello, David.
11: Hello, Steve.
10: And our producer, Hannah Feldman. Hello, Hannah.
12: Hello, Steve.
10: And the man of the hour, Ralph Nader. 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
8: Hello, the elections are coming. 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
10: Over the years on this program, we've consistently advocated for universal health care, a.k.a. Medicare for all, single payer, whatever you want to call it. And we've made that case from many different angles. There are strong arguments, both economic and moral, against our for-profit healthcare system. But the first question the critics of universal healthcare always ask is, how are you going to pay for it? Those same people are allergic to asking that same question when it comes time to vote on the military budget, which is curious. But surely if we wanted to give every American health coverage, we'd have to find a ton of money in our collective couch cushions to pay for the extra costs, right? Well, actually, an extensive study from a team at Yale University has recently shown that universal health care in the U.S. would reduce medical expenditures in the United States and, as a pleasant side effect, would save 114,000 lives annually. Today, we welcome one of the authors of that study. Dr. Allison Galvani is the founding director of the Yale Center for Infectious Disease Modeling and Analysis, and she is co-author of the forthcoming article, Projected Economic Gains and Lives Saved Under Universal Healthcare in the United States. At the Republican midterm convention held in Dallas last month, real estate and crypto mogul Donald Trump, who also happens for some strange reason to be the president of the United States, Mr. Trump urged attendees to take a pledge basically saying, I don't care if I'm registered or not, I'm going to try to cheat like hell like they do. Well, we welcome back our resident constitutional scholar, Bruce Fine, to talk about a letter he and Ralph recently sent to the National Associations of Attorneys General regarding that statement, as well as Trump's promise that if Republicans win in November, he'll give everyone in America $5,000. I don't know. Seems legit to me. Close the show, we bring you part two of our discussion about being a smart voter. We have collected the ideas you submitted to us, and we'll discuss and share them with the rest of our audience. And as always, somewhere in the middle, we'll check in with our tireless corporate crime reporter, Rosa Mokyber. But first, the definitive case for Medicare for All. Hannah?
12: Allison Galvani is the founding director of the Yale Center for Infectious Disease Modeling and Analysis and the Burnett and Stender Families Professor of Epidemiology at the Yale School of Public Health, Yale School of Medicine. She has applied her modeling and health economic skills to address public health challenges, including HIV/AIDS, Zika, Ebola, influenza, and COVID-19. And she is co-author of the forthcoming article, Projected Economic Gains and Lives Saved Under Universal Healthcare in the United States. Welcome to the Ralph Nader Radio Hour, Dr. Allison Galvani.
7: Thank you so much for having me.
8: Welcome indeed, Dr. Galvani. This is basically a study that builds on a prior study. You've been at this quite a while in terms of what single payer or full Medicare for all would mean for the American people. And your finding for your forthcoming study is, quote, universal health coverage could save $1 trillion and 114,000 lives every year. Now, this counters the insurance industry's propaganda that single payer will break the bank. What you say is we're already spending in dollars, both private and taxpayer dollars, what would support a single payer, full Medicare for all, everybody in, nobody out, health insurance system. Could you describe how you arrived at these figures? Because you and your researchers are very, very meticulous. And when this was made public, it got modest coverage in the media, in part, I would guess, because the Democratic Party is not making in Congress single payer a front burner issue the way it did about 6 years ago. And the press tends to downplay studies that aren't picked up by political parties or leading elected officials. So back to my question, how did you arrive at these figures? And most people who read about single-payer full Medicare for all just get economic benefits. You've increased it to the saving of lives benefit, because if you can't afford to be diagnosed and treated, you may lose your life, and you give an estimate of that. How did you arrive at these conclusions, which should be front and center in an election year around the country?
7: So in terms of the economics, we began with the country's status quo healthcare spending and built the proposed reform, Medicare for All reform, into that budget piece by piece. So essentially, we analyze the American healthcare system as a national balance sheet. And on one side of the ledger, we have covering the uninsured and expanding care for uninsured, you know, costs money. And we took into account that utilization will increase for people that currently have inadequate healthcare, ostensibly healthcare, but inadequate, like high deductibles or co-pays. And when we initially started looking at this in 2019, and the paper was published in 2020, I anticipated a hefty price tag as well. Our work has focused on like the effectiveness and cost efficiency of public health policies in the U.S. and around the world. And usually we're asking, how much will it cost to save lives? And we rarely get a no-brainer where you save money and you're saving lives. So in terms of the savings, better access to primary care keeps conditions from escalating into avoidable emergency visits and hospitalization. So that's a significant component of the savings. National drug price negotiations harnesses the purchasing power of the whole country and brings prices in line with what comparable wealthy nations already pay. In addition, one insurance system replaces hundreds of separate plans and eliminates the duplicated administration. Additionally, a unified database makes suspicious billing patterns easier to spot, which curbs fraud. So putting the cost of expansion and increased utilization together with the savings, we found that Medicare for All overall would save the country $1 trillion.
8: A year?
7: Yes. So currently, no country spends more on healthcare than America, even though millions of Americans are completely uninsured and many more have inadequate insurance. And despite spending so much, we trail dozens of nations in life expectancy, infant survival, maternal mortality, and deaths that timely medical care should prevent. And the prevailing issue is that so much, even though we're spending so much, the money we're spending, a lot of it isn't going to healthcare delivery itself. Like, so much of it is extracted by for-profit insurance companies and directed away from care towards shareholders. You know, there's a misalignment of incentives. Insurers make more profit when healthcare is denied. So Americans are literally forfeiting their health so that corporate shareholders can make more money. And that's just the architecture of our current healthcare system. By having for-profit companies at so many junctures, even beyond the healthcare insurers.
8: Talk about the administrative costs, the huge billing costs and cross-billing and clerical work compared to Canada. I understand that the Canadians who have a full Medicare for All system spend less than a third on administrative costs that we spend. I've heard estimates that 20-25% of the healthcare dollar in this country goes to administrative costs. It's often said that every doctor needs at least one full-time clerk to deal with all the billings and the cross billings and the collections. Where in Canada, you don't even see a bill on many medical procedures, even complex ones.
7: Yeah, exactly. Doctors today lose an inordinate amount of time to insurance paperwork. The prior approval process is both a time sink and demoralizing for the healthcare providers. You know, diagnosing a patient and recommending treatment is enough in Canada to get that patient the treatment they need, but it's not enough in the U.S. The treatment plan has to be approved by an insurer, and some insurers make that as difficult as they can. So, you know, doctors went to medical school to help patients, not to do paperwork and fight with insurance companies. So a single payer system is simply more efficient, frees doctors to do what they train to do, care for patients, and everyone benefits from that. Patients, doctors, taxpayers alike.
8: Well, have you heard from members of Congress? Because the minute I heard about your study, I said this should be the subject of a prominent congressional hearing in the Senate and House. After all, there are a lot of candidates now from the Democratic Party and independent candidates making full Medicare for All or single payer a prime issue of their campaign. But the Democratic leadership in the House and Senate has now downplayed it so much that even a champion of single payer, Senator Bernie Sanders, is not putting it front and center in as many media communications.
7: So we have been in communication with Senator Sanders' office, and it is an important issue for him. We've even heard that it is the paramount issue, as you're saying. And Congressman Khanna from California, we've been in touch with him. He's been interested in what the costs are to expand Medicare. There are a handful of people in Congress who are advocating for single payer universal health care. So one issue is that if you look at campaign financing, the health insurers spend more than any other industry. I mean, they dwarf fossil fuels, banking industries, and the second industry as its own category of pharmaceutical companies. And the campaign financing is to Democrats as well as to Republicans. So that that's, I think, how these for-profit entities have so much power over the politicians.
8: Dr. Galvani, tell our listeners how many Americans are uninsured or underinsured so they get an idea of the scope that would be dealt with in a humanitarian way by single payer.
7: There are about 80 million Americans who are either uninsured or inadequately insured. And by inadequately insured, we mean they have health care. They forgo treatment because it's too expensive for them in terms of, you know, their deductibles or copays. And, you know, the primary reason for personal bankruptcies is medical debt. And, you know, I think even people who feel secure in their insurance can lose everything when they get sick. So if you imagine someone with cancer misses work and they exhaust their sick leave, if they're lucky enough to have sick leave, but then they remain too ill to return to work. And so they're let go. Their health insurance terminates with the job. So your coverage can disappear at precisely the moment you need it most. So linking healthcare to employment has myriad problems like that. Under Medicare for All, coverage would follow patients irrespective of employment and marital status. And so it resolves the issue that I just mentioned.
8: You know, we have a lot of friends and some relatives in Canada, Dr. Galvani, and they are dumbfounded at the primitive nature of healthcare coverage and insurance in the United States. For example, when you tell them that Senator Marshall in the U.S. Senate, he's from Kansas, before he became senator, he had filed 750 lawsuits against his patients who couldn't pay their bills. You see, doctors suing their patients? The Canadians are totally dumbfounded. I mean, I have a friend recently who had open heart surgery in Ottawa. He was treated in the hospital, and then after discharge, he's being given health care, and his wife told me that the only bill she had was the underground garage parking fee for the hospital that she had to pay. She never saw a bill. We're thinking that the Canadians should do us a favor and get into a big bus with all kinds of Canadians, physicians, nurses, economists, advocates, and do a tour of part of the United States where they'll get great media and saying, look, we look like you up in Canada. We got it done in the late 1960s. What's your excuse? I think it would have a big effect. They would stop in New Haven and visit you as well, Yale. What do you think?
7: Oh, it'd be fantastic. Yeah, two members of our team are actually Canadian. So we have some insights about the Canadian system. And as you said, nations with far fewer resources are providing care to everyone, often achieving better outcomes while spending less. So as you said, patients see a doctor, receive treatment, and go home. No deductibles, no invoice in the mail. The cost is shared collectively, much as we fund public schools and fire departments. You know, you could imagine if you had to pay premiums to fire department, and only if you're paying these premiums would they come to extinguish your house that was on fire. I mean, that's essentially what our healthcare system is like. Some people's houses, in this analogy, just burned down. So I think the country has just become so accustomed to the way it is. And, you know, there's so many myths also that Americans have been told and believe, like that we have the best healthcare in the world. Well, you look at clinical outcomes, that's not the case. As I mentioned, we don't even rank in the top 30 for most measures of health care.
8: President Harry Truman proposed to Congress back in the 1940s, universal health care for all Americans. The American Medical Association lobby, very powerful at that time, blocked it. And then during the Vietnam War, Dr. Galvani, one of the biggest deadly tolls of the Vietnam War is that when President Lyndon Johnson proposed Medicare, he originally wanted it to cover everybody. In other words, universal health care, single payer. And the Congress had powerful forces pushing back, saying, we're spending a lot of money on the Vietnam War and we can't afford full Medicare for all. So we got partial Medicare and Medicaid. And ever since, hundreds of thousands of Americans have lost their lives because they couldn't afford diagnosis and treatment. That's one of the deadly consequences that's really focused on of this criminal Vietnam War that was never declared by the U.S. Congress.
7: Well, it's an interesting history. Yeah. No, as you said, and actually, I realized I didn't answer the part about the lives saved or our methodology about the lives saved. So, yeah, as you mentioned, people are dying not because their conditions couldn't be prevented or treated, but because they couldn't afford to see a doctor or fill their prescriptions. I mean, people without health insurance are more likely to die than insured people of the same age. So, you know, that's been empirically shown. So we took those empirical parameters and we applied that increased risk to the uninsured population in each age group. And then the difference between the deaths we have and the deaths we would be able to avert under universal healthcare coverage is more than 114,000 lives a year, we estimated. And last year's Big Beautiful Bill, with its healthcare retractions, will only exacerbate the toll.
8: And we should mention untreated injuries and illnesses, not just deaths, many untreated illnesses and injuries. And by the way, when a patient gets to medical care early, it saves money, because if the patient doesn't get the medical care, the condition worsens and the costs increase as a result. I'm sure you've taken that into consideration.
7: Yeah, we did take that into account, exactly as you said, that if everyone had access to primary health care, diagnoses would be made earlier. If they're relying on the emergency room when the health issue becomes severe and, you know, it's more expensive to treat, that's a major inefficiency in our current system that we did take into account would be improved under a single payer universal healthcare system where everyone had access to primary healthcare.
8: By the way, before we get to Steve, what's been the reaction of the medical profession around the country to your study?
7: Well, a lot of healthcare providers are frustrated with the time that they need to spend to navigate the healthcare insurance industry, and they spend time with prior authorizations. You know, they know what's best for their patients, but then, you know, the health insurance company refuses to cover it. That is demoralizing for them. And so a lot of doctors and nurses do endorse Medicare for All.
8: Yeah, they want to practice medicine, Dr. Galvani, and not bookkeeping and accounting and claims and counterclaims. Okay, Steve.
10: Dr. Galvani, what seems to be most powerful about your study is that it's not coming from a partisan think tank. It's an academic study where you're dealing with objective numbers, some of which you've given us in terms of lives saved and money saved. So my question is, how, as a doctor, did this become your topic? What made you want to delve into this in such a deep and profound way?
7: So I'm embarrassed that for years I believed that the American healthcare system was the best in the world. And I think I was susceptible to that familiar American malady of exceptionalism. In our work at the Yale School of Public Health, our work focuses on evaluating effectiveness and cost efficiency of public health in the U.S. and around the world. And over three decades of research across dozens of countries, the evidence gradually unsettled that conviction, that premise that healthcare was the best in the world, because nations with much more constrained resources are able to provide care to everyone, and they achieve better clinical outcomes.
10: And that animated your desire to take a deep dive into this, I assume.
7: Yeah. So then we wonder, like, why aren't we able to do the same? And what would it take to change that? So those questions led my team to examine the Medicare for All Act legislation introduced by Senator Sanders to provide health care to every American.
10: So you didn't go in with a preconceived notion of a conclusion you wanted to draw. You started the study and started running the numbers, and this is what happened, correct?
7: Yeah, we set out to calculate what such comprehensive health care would cost and how many lives it would save. And I anticipated a hefty price tag because we are expanding utilization and covering everyone would mean paying for more care. So I assume the question initially, was how much more would we need to spend rather than whether spending would increase at all. But I was wrong. When we dug into the healthcare system, like we were stunned by the inefficiency and how single payer universal healthcare would improve both the financial aspects of healthcare and save lives. So, yeah, so the savings are so significant that they more than cover the cost of expanded coverage and utilization. So, instead of a trade-off between cost and lives, which is typical in our work, in our initial study, we found that at that time, Medicare for All would save more than $450 billion every year. In my field, cost effectiveness is the gold standard. Cost savings, which is what this is almost unheard of. So we don't usually get no-brainers like that. Better care, saving lives, and for less money. So we estimated about $450 billion, just slightly over that. And the CBO, a couple of years later, they estimated $650 billion. Then we updated our work this summer. And as surprised I was by our initial estimate, the savings of $450 billion, the results of the new analysis were even more unexpected. So the analysis projects savings of over $1 trillion. And that result is also sobering because in the 6 years since our first analysis, the picture has grown starker. Like the savings grew because the dysfunction grew. So like year after year, families are paying more in premiums and receiving less in care. Families, employers, and taxpayers can't keep absorbing those increases while people still go without care.
8: Well, speaking of dysfunction, I'm very curious, Dr. Galvani, how you took into account the following. According to Professor Malcolm Sparrow, an applied mathematician at Harvard, at least 10% of all healthcare expenditures go down the drain due to billing fraud and abuse. For example, vendors' fraud on Medicare and other things that have been in the news lately. That's about $400 billion with a B dollar this year. And then Johns Hopkins University researchers 11 years ago came out and estimated that 250,000 people lose their lives in American hospitals, quote, due to preventable problems, end quote. How did you take those two studies or those two phenomena into account, if you did?
7: Yes, we did. And we did scenarios with and without fraud reduction. So as you're saying, fraud and waste is a tremendous loss in our current system. And if under a single payer system, about all the fragmentation that we currently have, it would be much easier to spot, you know, like double billing, the kind of issues that are accounting for the fraud that's occurring now. And so the best parameter that we have, but a lot of people like balk at this, the most recent advanced economy to transition from a fragmented healthcare system to universal healthcare found fraud savings of 8%. It's Taiwan. Taiwan now achieves infant mortality that is 75% lower than our own infant mortality. So that we use that parameter. It's also consistent, like the studies you mentioned, is within the range or even the lower end of the range of what you mentioned, and even like FBI estimates. So we looked at scenario because there is uncertainty, I think, particularly about that parameter, like how much fraud will be reduced. In our base case, we considered the reduction that I just mentioned, but we also provided a scenario where there's no improvement to fraud reduction.
8: Let's go to Hannah.
12: Allison, just briefly, is the team that produced the study with you, is it all at your center? Are you partnering with any other organizations? And where did you get funding for this? Do you have any partnerships that you think are worth highlighting?
7: This work, I'm really fortunate to have some flexible funding. A lot of grants that are awarded to scientists, they require the scientists to submit a proposal or research a very specific, narrow topic. And

0: there in the USA. So that's in The Lancet. We also have actually in Proceedings of the National Academy of Science, this is open access as well, an update that looked at the savings that would have been possible during the COVID-19 pandemic. And then the current study we've posted publicly. So yeah, I guess people can probably pretty easily find it just Googling. And yeah, it's all open access. Oh, we also have an open access tool that we generated for the first analysis, the 2020 analysis, where users can change these parameter assumptions, like the parameter values, and see how it impacts the health expenditure and savings costs. So that is Shift at SIDMA.
1: Okay, we have to conclude now, unfortunately, Dr. Galvani. We've been speaking with Dr. Allison Galvani, founding director of the Yale Center for Infectious Disease Modeling and Analysis as part of the Yale School of Public Health. Thank you very much for your work and for even greater attention to be given to your groundbreaking study for universal health care for everybody in our country.
0: Thank you so much for having me.
2: We've been speaking with Allison Galvani. We will link to her work at RalphNaderRadioHour.com. When we come back, President Trump has exhorted his followers to cheat in the upcoming midterm elections. Is that a bad thing? But first, let's check in with our corporate crime reporter, Russell Mokyber.
3: From the National Press Building in Washington, D.C., this is your Corporate Crime Reporter Morning Minute for Friday, October 9, 2026. I'm Russell Mokyber. Billionaire Ray Dalio warned that artificial intelligence is a classic bubble that is nearing a bursting point thanks to rising interest rates and the need to turn wealth into cash. That's according to a report from Bloomberg. Speaking at the Forbes Global CEO Conference in Singapore, Dalio said that a huge amount of debt is being taken out to fund AI. As rates continue to climb, that is the point at which the bubble begins to pop. We're in the part of the cycle that is before that, but we're approaching that, the Bridgewater founder said. I think we're close to that. His comments come as technology giants spend hundreds of billions of dollars on AI. For the Corporate Crime Reporter, I'm Russell Mokyber.
2: Thank you, Russell. Welcome back to the Ralph Nader Radio Hour. I'm Steve Scrovan, along with David Feldman, Hannah, and Ralph. At the recent Republican midterm convention in Dallas, Donald Trump said this.
4: Please raise your right hand. I pledge to the greatest president in the history of the United States that loves us so much he can't even breathe. That I will go out with my family, my friends. I'll do it anyway. I don't care if I'm registered or not. I'm going to try and cheat like hell, like they do. There's never been bigger cheaters. I don't care.
2: David?
5: Bruce Fein is a constitutional scholar and an expert on international law. Mr. Fein was Associate Deputy Attorney General under Ronald Reagan, and he's the author of Constitutional Peril: The Life and Death Struggle for Our Constitution and Democracy, and American Empire Before the Fall. Welcome back to the Ralph Nader Radio Hour, Bruce Fein.
6: Thank you for the introduction.
1: Yeah, Bruce, your immediate response to Trump urging Republicans to cheat like hell the way the others do, you immediately had a reaction as a lawyer. Tell
6: Yeah.
1: us about it.
6: Well, it's a clear incitement, aiding and abetting, encouraging a fraud at the ballot box, a violation of both federal and state law. 50 states, one federal statute. And I thinking first, I knew Mr. Trump would not prosecute himself. He has a poodle who's the attorney general, but you have 50 state attorneys general or the local district attorneys who should be already under investigation to determine whether or not really they need any further proof in order to prosecute him under state law for the crime of inciting, aiding criminal fraud at the ballot box. It doesn't have to already have occurred, but he was asking and urging everyone to make a pledge, trying to make a moral commitment. Now, this wasn't just an idea that it was flippantly come off of his tongue. He wanted to make it a pledge like no new taxes, so they had kind of a moral commitment, even if not under oath, kind of semi under oath. So he made it. He wanted to.

0: have them committed, you know, to committing electoral fraud in November. Now, the second thing is, well, if this was an ordinary citizen who did this, they'd probably be in jail by the time, you know, we're having this program today. But the U.S. Supreme Court, this is, I believe, in 2024, in July 1, you know, they issued this very broad immunity theory that presidents have immunity from criminal prosecution for discharging constitutional responsibilities entrusted to the president. And this was way outside that scope because it relates to Mr. Trump's activity as the head of the Republican Party trying to promote results in congressional campaigns. And to the extent there's any federal role in congressional campaigns, it's entrusted to Congress, not the president, under Article 1, Section 4. Trump should not be subject to any different standard than any citizen who would likewise make such a claim of fraud. I can guarantee you, Ralph, and I think everybody on this program would agree, if you had a Democrat stand up and say Democrats should take a pledge to commit fraud, vote even if you're not elected, there'd be a grand jury at the federal level summoned within 24 hours. And why should it be any different with Mr. Trump by state attorneys general who have the same authority and requirement to enforce state laws against fraud at the state level as the president does at the federal level? That was my immediate response.
1: And following your description, Bruce, we sent a letter to the Association of State Attorney Generals, whose office is in Washington, and it was delivered to them in mid-September. Tell us about the letter and tell us whether there's been any response from any of the 50 attorney generals.
0: Yeah. The current president is called the National Association of Attorneys General. He's from your state, Ralph, Connecticut. And we laid out the argument why under your state law, this incitement to commit fraud, securing pledges to commit fraud, is clearly criminal, and that you should not be daunted by this Supreme Court precedent and undertake an investigation. Right now, I'm sure it's highly sensitive. I'm sure the calculation, Ralph, is not a legal one. The calculation is going to be, well, if we do this, is it going to help us or hurt us? Which is not the way the law is supposed to operate. The law is supposed to operate even-handedly. You're not supposed to inject in partisan politics, but unfortunately, we're in 2026, and that seems to be the order of the day on both sides of the aisle. So I haven't heard back from anybody at present. I think that insofar as we have on the program, people should be writing to their state attorneys general saying, hey, it's on video. You don't need really to do much investigation. Just need to watch it. You know, the proof beyond a reasonable doubt is there when you ask somebody to take a pledge. If you ask somebody to take a pledge, are you going to commit an assassination of my political opponent? You don't need any more in order to obtain a conviction for a threat, a criminal assault by that threat alone.
1: Well, that's where you come in, listeners. You're listening to this program from all 50 states and the Commonwealth of Puerto Rico and Virgin Islands, and you can get a copy of the letter on our website. Give the listeners your website where you have a copy of the letter, Bruce.
0: My website's different. Ralph and I both have them. It's lawofficesofbrucefine.com. You have all the things that I've written are there. And I would add in terms of the proof, Ralph, that what strengthens the case is that I believe the silence with regard to Mr. Trump have emboldened him to do two other things illegal to try to hope for a Republican win in the midterms. One, he basically has offered, since that video, $5,000 bribe to American voters saying, listen, if you return a Republican Congress in November, I'm going to give you $5,000. You know, that is flagrant bribery under any standard. Second thing that he's done is that he's used government money illegally in violation of the Anti-Deficiency Act to promote himself and Republicans through advertisements that he is identified as paid for by the U.S. government. It's true that he recently backtracked and said, going forward, I'll have my campaign committees pay for the ads. But he said he's not paying back the money, like $20, $25 million that he's already spent on behalf of the U.S. government to promote himself. These additional examples show that this video that we've seen is not a one-time event. It's part of a systematic effort to try to disrupt, manipulate the midterm elections illegally, and will continue unless there's pushback.
1: He continues, Bruce, to push the envelope further and further, normalizing crimes at the presidential level because there's no accountability. There's no demand for impeachment and removal from office. You're fired. Even though the polls are dropping sharply for him in the coming elections, he still keeps at it. It reminds anybody who have a sense of history when you hear his statements and the one that was just played, that he sees himself as a totally all-powerful Führer.
0: Yeah.
1: Führer, Donald J. Trump. And the Democrats don't seem to understand it's only going to get worse, much worse, and you Democrats have got to stop blocking people like Congressman Al Green, who put an impeachment resolution in about a month ago, and the Democratic leadership, led by Congressman Hakeem Jeffries from New York, urged the Democrats to vote against it. 147 refused the demand of Jeffries to do what Trump would have liked them to do. But he and 46 other Democrats voted present, including Congressman Richard Neal from Democratic Massachusetts. You voted present. When you vote present, you undermine the possible majority vote for impeachment. And you do exactly what Trump wanted the Democratic leadership to do. And that's why you can expect more devastating declarations and actions here and overseas by Donald J. Trump. He's allowed another 2 years in office without being impeached and removed from office. You have a role, listeners, to listen to Bruce Fein's recommendation. Download the letter to the state attorney generals. It's only one page. And call your state attorney general. They actually answer the phone, the state attorney generals, and tell them that you want your attorney general to look into the prospect of prosecuting Trump for incitement of voter fraud, which is a crime in all 50 states and at the federal level. Before we conclude, Bruce, give the website for the state attorney general's letter, and I will give our website as well.
0: Yeah, www.lawofficesofbrucefein, that's my name, .com. That's my website.
1: And spell Fein?
0: F-E-I-N.
1: Well, thank you very much, Bruce, for coming on again, for your work as a practitioner, as a scholar, and as a civic advocate.
0: The most important role we all have as citizens of the United States. I say it's the highest office of the land. Sovereignty belongs to us. And if there's any fault, it lies with us. As Benjamin Franklin said, we were given a republic, but only if we can keep it. And that's what the citizens are entrusted to do.
1: And with those words, please become active immediately as a reaction to what you heard on this show and other shows and what you know by your own studies and experience where you work, live, and raise your families. Thank you, Bruce.
0: Thanks.
2: We've been speaking with Bruce Fein. We will link to his work at RalphNaderRadioHour.com. Stand up, stand up. 2 weeks ago, we had a discussion about being a smart voter and asked you to submit your own ideas. And we got some great stuff and want to share and discuss. But first, Ralph, you'd like to reiterate your views on how to be a smart voter.
1: I want to recap for our listeners and our listeners who didn't hear the first segment of discussing the smart voter. You know, we hear about the smart lawyer, the smart accountant, the smart quarterback, the smart this and that occupation, profession. Very rarely hear the phrase, the smart voter. And we want to generate a lot of discussion. And it's a huge area to discuss, as we'll see very shortly. But I want to recap a little bit of what I said and expand on it as well. Most voters are categorized. Sometimes they categorize themselves. There's the ideological voters, the impulsively emotional voters, the one-issue voters, the voters who align with a party based on their shared ethnic background, voters who align with the party favored by previous generations of their families. They're called legacy voters. They're gender voters, race voters, geographical voters, and mad-as-hell voters. And don't think the politicians are unaware of these categories, because they have an uncanny antenna on how best to flatter, fool, and flummox voters. So if you're any one of these categories, you may be in sync with a slice of the candidate you voted for, but you'd be on the losing end of the politician's performance and agenda once they're elected. And this gets me to the expectation level. If you have a low expectation level of candidates, they will oblige you. But if you have a high expectation level with many issues, not just one, they're going to take notice of you. They're going to say, this is a different kind of voter. I'm going to have to change my approach and address these issues. So it's very, very important to ask yourself, what's your expectation level of a presidential candidate, of a senatorial candidate, of a representative from the House or a House of Representatives elected official or a candidate? You know, eventually, or rather, ultimately, rotten politics is a reflection of the disinterest and ignorance of the voters, half of whom don't even bother to come out to vote in the November elections, and even fewer of them in the primaries. So we want to be more aware and conscious of our role as a voter and think about it and do our homework. It does pay to do your homework, like other endeavors or pursuits in life. What's happening in our politics, and we're not the only ones in the world, is that politicians get elected primarily on what comes out of their wily mouths, especially since many are in servitude to corporate interests instead of to the people. So that's the summary. Let's go to the response from the audience.
2: Very good. So, David, why don't you kick us off?
3: Okay. This first feedback comes to us from Adriana. She says, great show. I don't know what generation Hannah belongs to, but we need more Hannahs in this country in every generation. She goes on to say, I'm not sure I am a smart voter. I am jaded. Don't trust much of what candidates say. In Florida, from time to time, we get a good local candidate, or at least someone who proposes more of the things that matter to me, which is what helps people the most. But in federal elections, I have a very defined red line. Support for Israel immediately makes me turn away from the candidate. Florida is very red, and it would not be a deciding vote to change the makeup of a House, for example, but I would not vote for a candidate that receives money from AIPAC, even if that was the case.
2: What do you say to that, Ralph?
1: Well, that illustrates my point, is that we're just beginning the discussion of smart voter. And some of the responses give their own description of what they do. And again, I would urge people to broaden out the number of issues and assess it overall. You're never going to get a candidate who's on all of your issues exactly the way you want it. You may once in a while, but there's also such a thing as a one in a million probability. For some people, though, even if the candidate agrees on six issues, labor, environment, climate, campaign money, one issue looms so horrifically important to them that they'll cancel out the candidate. And the genocide against the Palestinians for more and more people in this country is that one issue. Not just what's happening to the Palestinians, it's that what's happening is as a result of our taxpayer dollars providing Israel with weapons of mass destruction without any conditions, violating six federal statutes, including the Leahy Human Rights Amendment, which says you can't ship weapons to any country that violates human rights. And also, it corrupts the Congress on so many other things and distracts the Congress from paying attention to the domestic issues. So it's not a narrow single issue, I would guess, in this voter's mind. It's an issue that reveals a lot of the rot and corruption and concentration of abusive power in our political economy.
2: And I should also say that a number of our listeners made that same qualification. Nancy, for instance, said the same thing about she refuses to vote for any candidate, regardless of party, who has accepted large donations from the Israel lobby and is committed to vote for sending our tax dollars to support a genocide. Also, our listener, Suzanne Hagner, said essentially the same thing. She said, I also refuse to vote for any candidate that has accepted money from AIPAC or other pro-Israel funded groups. This is where I start, and then other issues have to be sorted out.
1: I think reacting to your comment is that the Netanyahu genocide and evering else he's doing in Lebanon, Syria, goading us into Iran, having goaded us into the Iraq war, among other goaders. When you look at it broadly, if you have a member of Congress who is hands down for AIPAC, it's very likely that that member is not going to be for campaign finance reform. It's very likely that candidate or that incumbent is not going to be for congressional supremacy over the presidency. because Congress is much more reluctant to declare war. Historically, as Bruce Fein has pointed out meticulously in one of his books, and so on and so forth.
2: Yeah, so you can sort of project from one stance a bunch of cascading other stances. Hannah, why don't you go to our next piece of feedback?
4: Yeah, so that leads in nicely to the feedback we got from listener Michael Robb, who said, "What kind of voter? I am 80-year-old cynical curmudgeon rejectionist voter. I'm so disgusted and discouraged with this country and its so-called democratic system, yet still amazed that with the moral issue of our time, the genocide in Gaza, there is not one candidate who will stand up against Israel." So I think it's also the lack of an alternative candidate.
1: Well, Michael, I think you're in need of a civic hobby. I think you should start with a letterhead and some of your co-workers or neighbors, a Congress watchdog group, as I've advocated over the years. That broadens out the kind of collection of citizens who can expand their concerns with more impact on your representative and your two senators. And there's a lot of good material helping you to do that. And it tends to reduce the cynicism and the sense of powerlessness when you band together. Banding together is an essential prerequisite of a democratic society. No one can really do it by themselves. And so try that out in Florida. I think Florida is ripe for a turnaround, too, in many ways. The Florida voter overcame the corrupt legislature in Tallahassee and twice had a referendum increasing the minimum wage against all the ads by the fast food industry and others against it, with very few ads for it. So there's a basic progressive strain there that you can tap into and no one can stop you.
2: All right. Our next piece of feedback comes from a regular listener, regular commenter, Howie Listenoff, who says, "My experience is sort of outside the box, kind of election outlier. I began early by volunteering for a mayoral candidate in New York City during the middle of the decade of the 1960s. I learned a lot about elections from my mother, who co-chaired two presidential elections in 1968 and 1972 in Rhode Island. And then he goes on to say that he and his wife were precinct captains for John Kerry in 2004. And worked for Bernie Sanders canvassing in 2016 and 2020. And he says, in terms of educating myself about a candidate, I read articles by and about candidates. I search their websites for the positions and finally reach an educated conclusion about voting. So, Ralph, this seems like a pretty active, smart voter.
1: He does, within limits. You notice most of the letters, Steve, didn't bounce off the discussion we had the last time. For example, I didn't see anything in the letters that talked about expectation levels expanding and how single-issue voters can be easily manipulated, which is why I say this is a tiptoe issue. You tiptoe into it, and then you realize that it touches so many nodes of our political economy and so many dimensions. And we hope that it'll generate broader discussions where you basically come out of your own shell of how you've thought about yourself as a voter and branch out, because branching out, connecting, banding together, those are the prerequisites for a healthy, productive, safe, anticipatory democracy that respects its people and its posterity.
2: But I imagine for Howie, because he's actually working on campaigns, he's connecting with other voters, other like-minded people, and educating himself and learning from that also.
1: Yeah, sorry, Harvey, if I included you in my constituency.
2: David, take the next one from TCL.
3: TCL writes, "I prefer focus on my city and county commissioners and publicly call them out for their hypocrisy, lies, and general BS. I follow Ralph's advice and try to get them to put their positions in writing."
1: I think the listener expands our discussion to focus on local and county officials, not just members of Congress, and also indicate how important it is to get politicians to put their statements in writing so you can hold them much more accountable. And they don't like to do that. So that's one way you evaluate authenticity among candidates or incumbents.
4: This is from Diane Harrison. They write, "Smart voters who listen to the Ralph Nader Radio Hour should look for Green Party recommendations on propositions and candidates. check both your county and your state Green Party websites and social media pages. You don't have to actually be a registered Green to realize that we align with progressive values party-wide and that we put a lot of time and research into our recommendations.
1: Well, it's true. The Green Party's always had a far better progressive agenda than the energy of fielding candidates locally, state, and federal, and raising small amounts of money in big volume. So you're right to point that out, that year after year, they've had a wonderful agenda for a better America and a better world, but they don't match it with their level of organizing energy at the grassroots, unfortunately.
2: Our next comment comes from listener Adam Hicks. And I think you appreciate this, Ralph. He says, in regard to being a smart voter, I do my best, but I'm always trying to improve. My brother and I try to research as much as we can for local and national elections and go over who we want to vote for and why. I also talk to friends about elections and other important issues when they're open to it, and also talk to strangers on occasion in line at the grocery store and other places. There was a documentary that you all put on my radar in a previous episode called Join or Die. It's now available on Netflix. He says, that let me know the power of belonging to groups and the correlation that has to a strong democracy. It showed how just being in a group and connecting with other people on a shared issue can help us move past some of the political divisions and assumptions, since we are bound to share some common interests with people who hold a different political identity. That seems to be a very salient point there, Ralph. What do you think?
1: Very well said. And I might add that this reminds me to repeat what I've said in infinitum, that there's not any major advance in justice in our history, peacefully advocated, that took more than 1% of the active citizenry to get Congress or state legislatures to enact. And that assumes that that 1% know what they're talking about. They represent majority public opinion or rising public opinion, and they focus on the decision makers, such as members of Congress. And most people think, you know, it takes an overwhelming effort by tens of millions of people in our country, but that's not true. We got auto safety and auto pollution and fuel efficiency regulation of the auto industry with probably about 1,000 active people around the country in the 1960s. And the bill passed unanimously in the House and the Senate. It was signed by Lyndon Johnson in September 1966. So, and that's not the only example. We have dozens of examples. And when you hear the 1% point, you take heart, you're more likely to be encouraged and optimistic, which, of course, is very important in civic advocacy for a productive and healthy and fair democracy.
2: Well, that concludes our discussion of being a smart voter. Please take some of these suggestions to heart from both Ralph and from you, the listeners. We appreciate your feedback. And if you didn't hear your name called in the radio version of the show, stick around for the wrap-up because it's all going to be there. So thank you once again. I want to thank our guests again, Dr. Allison Galvani and Bruce Fine. 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
0: This is Robin Collier, President of Cultural Energy. We just won a new legal victory August 6th with the New Mexico Court of Appeals issuing a detailed ruling affirming the right to quiet title in a land grant. This sets precedent and makes the ruling binding on all courts in New Mexico. Kudos to Judge Emilio Chavez for making the original ruling and our excellent attorney, Ernest Padilla, for defending us. We still have to resolve competing claims, but this makes it easier to move toward expanding our coverage to 500,000 listeners with 89.5 FM.

0: Hi, this is Arnie Arneson, and this is the Friday edition of The Attitude with Arnie Arneson and producers Dave Scott and Stephanie Collins. You know the drill, recording on a lovely Thursday morning. So we've all been talking about the Cornell 7. A lot of my female friends are calling each other and sort of describing what we remember, what happened to us. And so in a lot of ways, it's bringing everything back. It's ironic in some ways that the Epstein files didn't have the same sort of trauma, but maybe in some ways because the Cornell 7 was something that we could so easily see. You know, we'd all gone to college, we'd all gotten degrees, we'd all experienced fraternities. We all saw what happened when we entered into the workforce and what happened for, as we were trying to get a job. And the question was, who were they hiring? All right. And I found an article from Minnesota Public Radio from 2015. And I'm going to read a portion of this article to you because I think it's important for you to have this as a backdrop. Study. One in three men okay raping if it's not called rape. Listen to that was the headline. According to a study from the University of North Dakota, 31.7% of the men surveyed said they would force a woman to have sexual intercourse. Just stop and think about that for a minute before you continue reading. One out of every three men said they could see themselves raping a woman. Unless you ask them that question, and then, of course, only 13% said. Still, a pathetically high number, of course, said they'd rape a woman. Quote, "We need to be aware there is this group of men who do not consider their own actions to be rape, although they would qualify for any legal definition of sexual assault or rape," close quote. Sarah Edwards tells the Fargo Forum, quote, "We need to find a way to talk with these men, to engage them in our prevention efforts, so we can actually challenge their faulty assumptions and attitudes and beliefs around women and sexuality and respectful relationships and what it means to get consent," close quote. 86 college students, none from the University of North Dakota, she notes, participated in the survey. Most of them were white men. Most of them were juniors in college. The study says the men who don't see things as rape won't benefit from any traditional college programming on the subject. Why? Because they don't see themselves as rapists. All right? And just real quickly, as I was literally about to come on the air, I saw an article at the New York Times, and the article said the following. Just listen to the headline, everyone. Man accused in Cornell's sex assault was designated as a party monitor. The fraternity filed paperwork identifying Jonathan Newell as a trained event monitor at a party where a woman said she was assaulted. He was accused of taking part. So I just want you to hear that article from 2015, where they end by saying the study says the men who don't see things as rape won't benefit from any traditional college programming on the subject since they don't see themselves as rapists. Look what I just read you. Look at the headline this morning. Okay? I'm shaking. I am shaking. But I have to turn to my first guest, and in a way, your story makes me sad. So I'm shaking about what happened with the Cornell 7. And your story that was published at the conversation was one that just it struck home. Let me read the headline. Let me introduce my guest. And then remind everyone every Friday we talk about Texas. This is about Texas, but it's much bigger than Texas, okay? Because I looked at something that said, this is an article from Texas. Latinos emerge as influential voting bloc for midterm elections. Okay, so that's the backdrop in some ways for why I reached out to Diana. But her piece was entitled, "Why Hispanic Americans Are Losing Faith in the American Dream." Diana, now is it Orchez? Is that how you pronounce your last name?
1: Orsez.
0: Orr says, holds a PhD in political science with research specializations in public opinion and immigration. She's an adjunct professor at the American University in the Department of Government. She serves as the director of research at the Public Religion Research Institute and as a research fellow at Centro Cultural Mexicano. She has published in journals such as the Journal on Migration and Human Security and the Annals of the American Academy of Political and Social Science, among others. What I found fascinating is that you're the director of the public religion research, and yet what we're talking about is Hispanic Americans losing faith, but not religious faith, but faith in the American dream. Welcome to the program, Diana. Thank you so much for writing this.
1: Thank you so much, Ernie, for inviting me and allowing me to share with you some interesting findings about the American dream among Hispanic Americans. This is a very, very important topic, also close to my heart. What happened and the motivation behind this was that in June, we published or released a study at PRRI about American identity more generally. And then for me, one of the most striking findings was to see that among Hispanic Americans, they believe in the American dream, this idea that if you work hard, you'll get ahead. It still holds true today, has declined significantly in just 2 years. So it went down from 52% in 2024 to 40% today. So for me, that was, what is going on? What is going on that many Hispanic Americans are losing faith in this promise of the American dream? Yes.
0: So you said that this was a survey of 5,000, so it wasn't just Hispanics, okay? So it was a broader survey. I will be honest with you, I'm with them about the promise of the American dream, and I am not Latino, okay? That I believe it. I believed it. And what you don't know, Diana, is I said that the title of your piece struck home with me, all right? The idea of the American dream. I was the first woman to run for governor in my state, okay? And I was accused by the opposition of the fact that I wasn't from here in the sense of New Hampshire, that I couldn't be trusted because I was from New York, all right? Now, the reason why they brought up New York is that New York was code for Jew, right? You need to know that that was really what the code was. But I said, you know, I'm really proud that I'm from New York. My grandmother came off the boat from Norway, and my mother's father came off the boat from Italy. I said, but I can always remember my Norwegian grandmother saying, "Ja, it's good in America. Ja, it's good in America." I said, imagine how proud my grandmother would be to see her granddaughter running for governor in New Hampshire. I said, I represent the greatness of the American dream. That's what I said. Okay, that was 1992. So as I'm reading this, I will share with you, Diana, that I feel like them, that the promise of the American dream is evaporating before my eyes. So as you talk about this incredible number that has dropped from 52% in 2 years to 40%, what about the other groups within that 5,000? Is there still this sense that there is an American dream to believe in? Or did they basically follow the Hispanic sort of numbers crashing? How did the rest of the folks do?
1: Yes, I mean, what we observe is that it has gone down among everyone, right? So when we are thinking about national numbers, it has gone down by about 6 percentage points from 55% to 49%.
0: Okay.
1: But for me, it was particularly interesting to see the wider gap among Hispanic Americans. And yes, I mean, in trying to understand what's going on, what happened is that I explore further the data. And what I find are four key takeaways.
0: Okay.
1: And when we account for many characteristics of respondents, what comes up is that this sense of belonging matters for the American dream, right? So this sense of belonging, when we are thinking about national pride, also matters. Concerns about democratic rights and freedoms matter. And lastly, but not surprisingly, the views about the Trump's handling of immigration. Okay,
0: So
1: so all this.
0: so I'm curious. So what I recognize, having covered Texas, that one of the reasons why Trump was so effective in 2024 was that there really was a concern about what was happening at the border in Texas. And it's not that they it was out of control, okay? And even if you were Hispanic or whatever, you too feared what was happening because you saw what was going on, and it was not something that you wanted to embrace and recognize. So the idea of making greater controls over the border was something that they could relate to, okay? And that, yes, it might have been Latinos and Hispanics and people coming from Central America, but it was the wave of coming in without the support. So I heard that there were a lot of folks, including the Hispanic community, that was concerned about this. What I see happening today, Diana, is that now every Hispanic is afraid. They're feeling less safe, as you point out. They have a growing sense of isolation. They feel less welcome. They feel like strangers in their own country. That's literally right from your article. Let me tell you what I think has happened, is that now all the issues and concerns about the border, now every Hispanic is the border. So it's not a geographic location along the Rio Grande. Now, because of ICE, because of how they are targeting people, because if you are in a parking lot in Home Depot, if you have a swarthy complexion, if you have a tattoo, if you're working at a low-wage job, if you are driving while Hispanic, yes, people who've been driving while Black, you will be stopped. So what they thought they were doing about this, what they felt was an unregulated, out-of-control border, has now changed. Because now they are the border. Does that make sense to you, Diana?
1: Completely, completely, completely. And one thing to keep in mind is that, of course, we are thinking about like, oh, who do we support, right? Like the Hispanic community, who do we support? Keep in mind that one out of five Americans identify as Hispanic Americans, and most are citizens. So what is going on is not only affecting immigrants themselves, but is affecting their families, their friends, their co-workers, their neighbors. So it is having a huge impact, not only economically, but also at many different levels. It's important to think about, okay, we are talking about the American dream. What does that mean? And we usually think about the American dream about this combination of effort and opportunity for people to make a better life for themselves and their families. But I think this is particularly important when we are thinking about immigrants and their children, because this is deeply connected to the idea of why many generations of people have come to the US in search of better life. So it's not something that is now. It has been a historic reason why people come here in search of the American dream. It goes beyond that. The American dream goes beyond that. And now when you're saying, oh, I feel sad, I also feel sad, because what we see is that these laws of maybe like the data, I cannot say these are causing Americans to feel this way, but the data is telling us a little bit about maybe what can be happening. And what we see is that maybe right now Hispanic Americans are questioning the sense of belonging, whether they are accepted as Americans, and whether the country's promises of this dream applies to them.
0: So I'm thinking about what we always talk about when we talk about sort of how the Hispanic, at least generically, sort of look at life: faith, family, and work. Okay? The kind of the three-legged stool. And what I think is so interesting about what's been happening in the last 2 years is all three things are under attack. Okay? Their work, they can't work. They fear going to work. Think about that. They value work. They believe work is about opportunity. They want to work, okay? And yet now they fear work. You know, they fear going to the construction site. Even if they have papers, even if they're legal, they don't know if that's going to protect them. So the whole idea of work now is being challenged. Family, you were just talking about that. That everyone, they know someone who is undocumented in their family. They see families being separated. They see that the idea of even, I mean, they were told that if you had a criminal record, you should fear ICE. It is a lie. It is not about a criminal record. A 7-year-old doesn't have a criminal record. A mother that's been taking care of somebody else's children doesn't have a criminal record. But guess what? She's being swept up, she's being separated, and she's being sent away. So the whole idea of family now, what does it mean to be in family for these? And let's talk about faith, because we see the rise of white evangelical Christians. But evangelicals, some may be Catholic, but most are not. And they also look at Catholics as the other. All right? So here is their faith now, also under scrutiny. All right? And they begin to realize that the church isn't a safe place for them either. Remember, we used to not go into churches, but now we go into churches. So I am looking what has changed from 24 to 26, and it is every pillar of things they value, Diana. Every pillar. And that's not true for me, but it is absolutely true for them.
1: Yes, I mean, and just to give you another important statistics, the Migration Public Institute, they did this study where they estimated that around 14 million U.S. citizens, lawful permanent residents, and temporary visa holders, they live with an unauthorized immigrant. Right? So this is a mixed family status, and 6.3 million children live with a parent that is unauthorized, one of their parents. So when you are thinking about, okay, so how these aggressive policies are impacting families, they are not only impacting, again, I think for your audience, it's important to understand that it's not only impacting immigrants, but citizens as well. And I wanted to give you one more because we are thinking, okay, I think a lot of people, when you're thinking of people supporting these policies, they are thinking that this is affecting just the other, as you suggested. But in fact, it's affecting ourselves. We all lose from these policies. The U.S. Hispanic Business Council commissioned a study, a survey in Texas, because you're talking about Texas, where one in five Hispanic business owners in Texas say they have had an employee deported in the past year, limiting the ability of business owners to find people willing to work those jobs. So there is this narrative that undocumented immigrants are taking jobs away from citizens, but we know that that's not the case either.
0: They're
1: So
0: creating jobs. I mean, that's the irony here, is that we have this idea of less. And what we don't see is that they have made created more. They've created more on every level. And even, and again, if you look at people going, oh, but they're using welfare benefits, they're using Medicaid. If you look at the contribution that the immigrant community and the undocumented immigrant community has contributed to Social Security, to taxable income, to all those things, it far outweighs anything. And if all of a sudden all these people suddenly vanish and they stop contributing, guess what? You see budgets plummet. You see Social Security running out of money earlier. You see what's happening. Affordability? Well, if you can't pick lettuce, then guess what? You can't afford lettuce. But who picks the lettuce? You know, and I've told this story before, and since you have a bigger platform than me, I will share it a million times. Right after Katrina, what I noticed was that the community that I came to help had was no longer black, but was more Hispanic. And I was shocked by that. But then I began to realize why. There was a t-shirt that they were selling in New Orleans, and the t-shirt said the following: FEMA, find every Mexican available. Let me repeat that. FEMA. Find every Mexican available. And what was so ironic was that I was down there doing work. When you talk to white residents, they valued the Hispanic community. Why? because they thought they had a better work ethic than them. They even said that. They even acknowledged that, Diana. So instead of being able to embrace and role model the work ethic we want us all to have, look what they're doing. They're creating this fear and they're driving them underground and they're driving them away.
1: And the impact is on themselves, right? I mean, everyone loses. I mean, like recent evidence is showing that this intensified immigration enforcement creates more jobs for US citizens. I mean, it's not true, right? I mean, this idea that immigrants are taking jobs, instead, immigration enforcement is reducing overall economic activity,
0: Yes.
1: leading to job losses for citizens as well. So, I mean, it feels like all these enforcement, immigration enforcement, are making losers of everyone. I mean,
0: Yes.
1: nobody wins in this current immigration agenda, right?
0: Right. But let me end this way because we only have a few minutes left. Because we are talking about the midterms and we're talking about 2026. And we know that there's an assault on the franchise. But there is a greater assault on the franchise if you happen to be Latino or Hispanic. Explain to my audience what you wrote about the state of democracy may also be contributing to Hispanic Americans' shifting views.
1: Yes, I mean, I mean, that's a real concern. So when we are talking about the American dream, what we see is that concerns about democratic rights and freedoms matters for this idea of the American dream. When we know that maybe your voting, your participation, your right may no longer be acceptable, right? I mean, we know right now this idea of the Save American Act, when they are trying to pass this legislation, the Safeguard American Voting Eligibility Act, and requiring additional proof of citizenship, the fear of among especially the Hispanic American is Americans is real. And not only that, I mean, studies have found over and over that this can have an effect in the voting, translating in less voting at the end of the day. So when we are thinking about democracy, what this means is that citizenship is no longer secure, right? I mean, it's no longer serving you as a secure way of living in this country. And the country's promises may no longer apply to an important proportion of the population.
0: So let me just make sure I'm accurate here. My understanding was is that the Hispanic community doesn't tend to vote a lot anyway. So there's this sort of, all
1: Exactly.
0: right. So now put the pressure on them with what they're doing
1: On
0: with
1: top of that.
0: on top of that. But if there was ever an invitation to save the American dream, not just for them, but for all of us, it's almost like I want to plead with the Hispanic community. This is about you not only salvaging the American dream for your family, you may be saving us. So once again, they are adding to the economy. They're adding to the tax policy. And if they show up and vote, they're not only saving what they fear they're losing, the American dream, but they're actually saving the American dream for the rest of us because they have so much potential clout. Their presence, especially in places like Texas, where it's now really a minority majority community, that they could really make a difference. And it will make a difference in their lives. It'll make a difference in their dreams. But guess what? It'll make a difference in ours. So it's almost a plea I have. Please show up. I will lock arms with you. I will protect you. I will make sure no one touches you. We need to vote together. Because without each other, we will both lose.
1: Exactly. Vote.
0: Vote. Oh.
1: It's important to vote more now than ever. Vote.
0: Oh,
1: To
0: God.
1: exercise the right of voting, that's what it means a democracy. That's what means living in a democratic society.
0: You end by saying when a growing segment of American society begins to doubt that hard work leads to opportunity. That citizenship provides security, or that participation brings acceptance. The consequences go beyond which party they will support in November. The deeper question is whether people are beginning to lose faith in the country itself, including its democratic promise and its future. Thank you so much for joining me. I mean, I read your article and I cried. I cried. But never have I wanted to say, you are not just voting because of your family and your faith and your concern about work. You actually may be voting to save the rest of us as well. So again, everyone go to theconversation.com, read the article, Why Hispanic Americans Are Losing Faith in the American Dream. Diana Orsez, or Torches, or
1: Perfect.
0: okay, is the adjunct professor of government at the School of Public Affairs at American University. Thank you very much for writing this. I hope everyone reads it and shares it and then shows up.
1: And I invite everyone, if you're interested in data at PRRI, we have plenty that you yourself can explore and learn more about what's going on.
0: I will absolutely, PRRI stands for the Public Religion Research Institute. Thank you so much for joining me.
1: Thank you. Thank you.
0: You're welcome. This, everyone, is the Friday edition of The Attitude. Stick around, folks. We'll be right back.

0: Welcome back to part two of the Friday edition of The Attitude with Arnie Arneson and producers Dave Scott and Stephanie Collins, continuing to record on a lovely, cool Thursday morning in Concord, New Hampshire. If it's Friday, it must be Bill Curry. Bill Curry is an American lawyer and politician. He's been a two-time Democratic nominee for the governorship of Connecticut and an advisor in the Clinton administration. He's written for many news outlets and is a regular on Connecticut Public Radio. Welcome back to the program, Bill.
1: Great to be with you. Thank you.
0: Aaron Rosenthal is the research director at North Star Policy Action, based in Minnesota. And the reason why I'm so excited, Aaron, that you are here is that this will air on Friday. And on Friday, the Nobel Peace Prize for 2026 will be announced. For the last 3 months, maybe 4 months, I have been banging the drum that the Nobel Peace Prize folks should rehabilitate their reputation. And one of the ways they could rehabilitate their reputation is awarding the prize to the brave residents of Minneapolis. And I think that would be incredible. People are saying that maybe Prime Minister Carney will get it. I mean, they're all sort of, but I think in some ways, a political choice is not appropriate at this moment. That what happened in Minnesota really sort of inspired a lot of us and reminded us what it takes to be part of a community and what courage looks and acts like. And I think right now, especially going into the 2026 election, some of us are going to have to exhibit courage, all right, and come together as a community to make sure that people can vote. So that was one thing. And then I also put this out. So I've been watching Maine, and I know that you love Maine in a lot of ways, Bill, almost like it's your second home. And I wrote, Susan Collins has had a benign essential tremor for decades. She claimed during the CNN debate the other night, I spent a whole year without health insurance in 1994, which she was being accused of, you know, basically living off the government teat for her entire life. And of course, what happened was the reason she didn't have employer-sponsored health care was that that was the year that she left the political job and she was running for governor. And I wrote, that means it was before the ACA, which means that if she had tried to go into the private marketplace, she could have been denied health insurance. Why? Because she had a pre-existing condition. Wow. See how important Democrats are to the health of America? I guess the GOP, not so much. I mean, she was complaining about that 1 year. And I'm thinking, oh, honey, you don't know how many years I went without health insurance. And then two other points, and then I will shut up. One is, why does the Cornell 7 remind me of the Catholic Church and the sexual abuse scandals? Folks knew, folks did nothing.

0: And here's a quote. At Cornell, it has been reported that over 50 men on a group chat learned about the assault as it was happening, yet there's been no public report that any of them tried to stop the assault, help the victim, or contact campus or local police departments. Oh, my God. And then finalmente, which kind of leads into you, Bill, and that is you want to know what we will do. What if we take over the House and Senate? And there's been a lot of conflict here, but I wrote, I support impeachment and conviction in the U.S. Senate. Just because Trump has been impeached twice does not mean a third time makes no sense. Let's remember, Trump lies, he gets caught, he continues to lie. Trump breaks the law, the court says stop, and he ignores them. Trump sues people knowing he has no grounds, and he still sues. He loses, he sues again. There may be a lesson here. Accountability means you can and must impeach and convict. But that does not mean that you don't move on health care, on the minimum wage, on restoring people and funds to FEMA, on taxing the rich, on expanding the Supreme Court, establishing term limits, on placing a moratorium on AI, on impeaching Hegseth and RFK Jr. I could go on and on. But let's remember, Congress, that's your job. That's your job. All right. So, Bill, during the break, before we came on, you wanted to talk a little bit about like what should happen if it turns out that people can exercise the franchise, that Donald Trump has managed not to take over the election, and the Democrats have a significant majority in the House, and perhaps even close to a significant majority in the Senate. Not 52 votes, maybe 56, all right? And you need 60 if you're talking about impeachment, all right? But there might be four Republicans who are worried about their political future that you might be able to convince, given the level of corruption and abuse and, frankly, actions of a traitor that they've seen out of this president. But what do you think should be the agenda going forward? And shouldn't we be talking about it now, not waiting until the election is over?
1: Yeah, I believe we should be talking about it now. Obviously, I think that there ought to be a robust effort within the Democratic Party, which is analogous, though I would pray not named after, the Project 2025 of the Heritage Foundation. And number one, and number two, unlike that project, that it be very public, that it be a public debate in which our leaders were participating, and we're nowhere there. We're not clear about the issues that we're running on right now for this election. Democrats haven't come close to having a real position on data centers because too many of them take money from that industry. Mm-hmm. As you work up from the bottom to the top, at the bottom, there's extraordinary energy and vitality and pressure. And then the lower officials are close to the grassroots. A lot of House members are good, a lot of Democratic House members. By the time you get to the leadership, it's crickets. And so we have to do something about that. Climate change has never been an easier argument to win. The entire country is ready to see this. A substantial majority does see that it is imminent and lethal, and that, of course, that it is man-made. And we still don't run on it. We do this a lot. We bring the same biases and fears that made us avoid climate change issues under Obama and Clinton for so long, that made us for 50 years avoid defense questions and national security and foreign policy questions. We were afraid we'd be tagged as being soft on the Russians. And meanwhile, the right often ran off with these things. They took our economic populism. They took our hollow commitment to campaign finance and ethics reform and turned it into drain the swamp. They keep taking things that are part of our patrimony, the very DNA of our party, and appropriating it falsely. And we could so easily expose them and run on issues ourselves. So with that critique in mind, I'll just say a couple of things that are on my mind. One of the things that you can do if you only have the Congress, we have to think about, we don't have the presidency, we don't have the Supreme Court, but we do have the Congress. And there's certain things we can achieve doing that. And then the second thing is, when you have the Congress, what are the things that you can merely investigate and expose? Because that's also important. Two different lines of work here. And you have to make sure there's enough stuff in the first barrel of things you actually do.
0: Yes.
1: Redistricting is completely up to the Congress. If we take both houses of the Congress, the Constitution says that the manner, time, and place of elections is up to the states, unless the Congress decides to intervene, period, end of story, in which case
0: Wow.
1: the Congress can do whatever it wants. And the one thing it should do is make clear that it doesn't want to do anything about everything else about the running of elections, leave it all to localities and states. But we're going to do congressional redistricting. We're going to make sure that our own congressional districts are handled by a bipartisan, nonpartisan commission. Do something like California. You can end this redistricting farce,
0: Yeah.
1: this partisan, power-hungry, amoral, unprincipled stuff that's been going on forever, but has reached fever stage. And that's what's one that we can just do that. The second thing, by the way, is if we start to make, I think there's language that's easily identified in which you have give stricter instructions as to how and when money is to be spent.
0: Yes.
1: Even though everything Trump has done in this area is already illegal, you could add a few words to this. And one of the things we could do is reverse the Putin-friendly, the Putin-supportive policy on Ukraine. Trump has done everything he can to help Putin acquire Ukraine without showing his hand totally. He's mostly shown it, and we could stop that. I'm seldom out for I very few times in my life have I supported the United States spending money on armaments, but giving Ukraine support here, stopping Putin, I think would be helpful in a million different ways.
0: Okay,
1: I got 50 more, but
0: I
1: there's
0: know,
1: two.
0: but there's two. So
1: There's two you can start.
0: I want to toss to Aaron, because Aaron, during the break, you mentioned that you wanted to talk about the Cornell 7, but you also brought in something that I wasn't thinking about, the connection of the Cornell 7 to what AI means, as we're sort of entering this place where AI seems to encourage, enable, stroke consent. Okay, it's like a comedy. And as I was thinking about the Cornell 7, this also is interesting because people have been angry about the failure for us to get accountability to the Epstein files. So between the Epstein files, which feels like it was getting a little bit at the back of the bus, the Cornell 7 has not only revived what's going on when it comes to sort of this inability to understand what rape is. But this was rape of children. So you've got the ep and of powerful men and thousands of girls. I mean, it's just inc so I think that there's an interesting timing, and the Cornell 7 actually helps to sort of elevate that story and bring a new fresh anger to what's happening. Aaron.
2: Yeah, I mean the connection between the two is sort of the protection of the powerful
0: Right.
2: at the expense of the vulnerable. But so, Arnie, one of the things that you brought up too when we started talking was this story that broke today about how one of the Cornell Seven was in charge at the fraternity of sort of safe partying, is my understanding.
0: Monitoring
2: Right.
0: the parties, monitoring,
2: Which
0: yes.
2: I think probably indicates some sort of course that he would have taken. And I think we really have to ask, because my guess, my sense that even as a somebody who went to college 20 years ago, we went through substantial education around consent, and I'm sure it's ramped up following Me Too. And none of this is to say that that kind of education is useless. I think it's important to try and provide that foundation. But clearly, if we're saying it's necessary, it's not sufficient. We're seeing that in really plain terms. And the truth is that I think it's because we have to understand that the way we act in these situations is not going to be at least solely based on what we learn in a classroom. It's about how we enact relationships, how we practice them in our daily lives, the patterns that get encoded and ingrained in our learned behavior. So there has to be a question of the patterns that we're teaching young boys today that are not where classroom learning is not enough, right? And There's plenty of things to point to in today's culture that are really concerning in the manosphere around reinforcing old gender hierarchies, pushing boys to understand masculinity through wealth and physical strength. But on top of all of that, on top of what is already a concerning status quo, we have AI enter the equation. And what people need to understand about AI, if they're not following this, is the creation of what are essentially sex bots that sort of hypercharge the way that young men might engage with pornography that are designed to basically eradicate notions of consent because they are designed to not say no, right? They are designed to say, I will literally say yes to everything that you ask me to do. So they warp sexual understandings, they warp understandings of romantic relationships. We're doing nothing to deal with that. Now, I just want to point out, China has banned AI companion bots for people under 18. Now, I'm not sure that China is the model we want to follow here, but it's worth pointing out that they're doing something. They are looking at the status quo and saying that maybe AI, when it comes to youth, is something we should be thinking about regulating. In contrast to this country, who continues to look at the status quo and say, there's nothing we can do. We are replicating the script that we ran with social media, which was essentially an experiment that we ran on our kids. Is anyone happy with how that turned out, other than tech billionaires who made a bunch of money exploiting the mental health of young people in this country? We need to figure out how we are going to do something about this. And while we're doing it, let's also go back and deal with social media because we still haven't done anything about that.
0: William, you take my breath away, Aaron. I mean,
1: I
0: I
1: think
0: have
1: that
0: to
1: is so
0: admit that
1: smart.
0: it's so smart.
1: And so much more needs to be done and thought through. This trope on the right, that all these alienated young men, angry, alienated young men, are in their basements watching porn and sending out threatening tweets because immigrants are picking fruit, because liberal women became too picky. They're just and again, one of the things that listening to Aaron just now, that talking back, there's so many things we don't talk back to directly, that we just kind of avert our glance and move on. Every so often you pick up a Thomas Hetzel piece, those are all helpful, I find, and there'll be a bunch of social scientists quoted. But no congressman. No senators, nobody with a podcast, and if Tom Edsel didn't call you up and put your email in the New York Times, well, that's pretty much it for you. And we there are lots of people understand, that we always create these mythologies around this aberrant toxic behavior. Emmett Till, I think of Emmett Till, but tell the great fear among white Southern men that black men were going to take their women, when there weren't any black men taking any women, and the white men were raping black women left and right with absolute impunity. And there's just, that we there's such tremendous contradictions in the obviously in the ideology of right wing young men. And I just last said, and we owe it to them. They are our brothers. I don't want to see their lives wasted. Not only does their behavior threaten my ability and my hope of living in a more just and peaceful and productive society, but they're just, their lives are just lost. And someone has to stand up
0: But
1: and say that.
0: but so Aaron, I heard you about AI and the consent and what happened with the Cornell 7, but we elected a president who said grab them by their pussies. And then we have Pete Hegseth basically requiring, I mean, creating this image of a military, not a military, but an image of a military that's all facade. It's all physical. You look one way. You can't have facial hair. You have to have a certain body weight. It is not about a military. It's about a prop, okay? And Bill and Aaron, I wrote a series of questions that I wanted to ask John Sununu, who's running for the U.S. Senate, because he doesn't go anywhere. He doesn't say anything. He's like hiding under a rock. Let me just read you one because it deals with the war in Iran, but it also deals with Pete Hegseth. Listen to this. The war in Iran has driven surging energy and living costs. Currently, the price of gas has increased 45%, and U.S. savings have dropped to a four-year low. Do you, in this case, John Sununu, support Trump's decision to go to war? Are we winning? If you think we are winning, what would losing look like? While we're focused on the war, Pete Hegseth, a Fox Weekend host, was confirmed by the U.S. Senate as Secretary of Defense, now renamed by him as Secretary of War. He has forced an unprecedented purge of admirals and generals, predominantly women and blacks, has established a military mandate for testosterone screening, created a panel made up of Musk, Gingrich, and Palmer Luckey to oversee the future of war, bearing the name Project Meridian, and created a new Office of Religious Affairs at the DOD. What do you think of Hegseth's leadership? Should he remain in that position or be removed? And then I was really snarky. Ready for this, Aaron? I wrote, given that you're over 30, curious, what are your testosterone numbers? Okay. That's what I wrote. But in a lot of ways, it touches on a lot of the things that we've been talking about. Because look at this moment with Epstein and who we've elected and what Hegseth is doing and this testing for testosterone. And then on top of that, why does Pete Hegseth bring Musk in for the future of military? Because he wants to run for president. And if you have a trillionaire that you're aiding and abetting, all of a sudden that decision about the future of the military is not bizarre. It is incredibly calculating, Aaron.
2: Boy, there's a lot to break down there.
0: I know.
2: So I'll say a couple of things. I mean, I think one is how we need to continue to make the connection between the ongoing Iran war and how it's hitting people's pocketbooks. And I think that, we can't talk about that enough. I mean, one of the things that you sent, I think this morning, Arnie, was the idea that we should understand every gas price display in the country as a yard sign for Democrats, right? Like that is really where we are right now. And I think that's so true. And we could spend a lot more time making that point. I'm going to say this because, and this is going a little bit away from what you were saying,
0: No,
2: Arnie, but I
0: fine,
2: think it's really
0: please.
2: important.
0: No.
2: So as we make this point, and gas prices are one place that's a bit different from everywhere else, because we actually could, if we ended the Iran war, gas prices actually would eventually come down, right? And that would make people's lives more affordable. They would return to a lower price. In general, when Democrats are talking about affordability, I think we need, and this is a point I've made so many times on this show, but I'm going to say it slightly differently, so hopefully it won't sound old. When, if we're going to talk about affordability and our promise is that we're going to bring down prices, we are setting people up largely for failure. Because the truth is that it's really hard to bring down prices, gas prices excluded, but it is difficult to bring down food prices, right? Even the Fed's benchmark for inflation is 2%, which means prices year over year are expected to go up 2%. So if your promise is you're going to make food cheaper next year, you're basically telling voters, I'm probably not going to be able to do this. The other issue with dealing with prices is that, let's say you want to reduce the price of eggs. The way you do that is by targeting the entirety of the supply chain. So you need to impact the CEO's pay, you need to impact the food processor's pay, grocery store pay. You're targeting the entirety of the supply chain to bring down prices. On the other hand, if you want to deal with affordability in a more targeted way, rather than dealing with prices, you can deal with wages. And this
0: Yes,
2: is
0: I
2: what
0: know.
2: Bill was saying before in terms of
0: Yep.
2: what can Democrats do. Here's something that Democrats can do. Take a vote on raising the minimum wage at the federal level. I realize that President Trump probably would never sign that legislation,
0: That's fine.
2: but this is a hugely popular proposition. to raise the federal minimum wage. It hasn't been raised in what, a couple decades now, a little bit less than that. It is time to raise this minimum wage. And the beauty of it is that it's an affordability principle and proposal that's targeted. If you raise the minimum wage, you're not dealing with one part of the supply chain. You are explicitly targeting the lowest wage workers in the country and making their lives more affordable.
0: And what will they do with the money? Pay the electric bill. And what will they do with the money? You see, when the rich get more money, it never ends up showing up in any way, shape, or form, really, in the economy.
1: It's
0: But
1: the
0: when
1: principal
0: going
1: reason that economic growth is always stronger under Democrats because more of their policies take the money we're spending and put it into people with less with lower incomes. The I think that's a there are so many things that we can do that are direct. Olivia,
0: Yeah.
1: by the way, one of the great fears people have is that Trump will say yes. Okay, I really believe Trump's endorsed to raise the minimum wage about 10 times. He never meant it. He has no soul or conscience. But Republicans live in fear of minimum wage votes. They live in fear of having to vote on this.
0: Right, exactly.
1: I think Trump would sign a public option under certain circumstances, as long as we named it after him. There are a couple of major things we could do that, to the consternation of his Republican comrades, of Trump, who's been totally beaten down, totally isolated, in a party that's in disarray, confronted with obviously popular ideas that have 70% support, might want to put his name on. Who knows? It might, you just convince him it'll make his name last longer than the ballroom, and you might have him and deal with the consequences. We also, by the way, no more judges that aren't agreed on 100% by Democrats and Republicans.
0: Yeah.
1: Not one judge, as
0: Yeah.
1: long as we have the Senate. And of course, a very strict resolution ending the Iran war. When he says it'll cause us to lose, the simple answer is that happened 6 months ago.
0: Exactly. All right, I need to let both of you go, but as we talk about the oil and gas signs, the 150,000 signs around the country, I just want to remind you that major oil companies have generated tens of billions of dollars in record windfalls, with eight of the largest firms amassing $93 billion in combined profits in the second quarter alone. So not only are you paying more, they're making more. And we never talk about
1: That's
0: that
1: a
0: other side.
1: consolation.
0: Yeah, that shut up. That's the other side of the equation. If
1: Yeah,
0: it is
1: wow.
0: Friday,
1: You do.
0: if it is Friday, we're chatting with Bill Curry. He's an American lawyer and politician and a two-time Democratic nominee for the governorship of Connecticut. And he worked in the Clinton administration. And we're always in, we just love having Aaron Rosenthal. He's the research director at North Star Policy Action based in Minnesota. Thank you, gentlemen, very much for this conversation. This, everyone, is the Friday edition. We will schmooze on Monday, everyone. Ciao.

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4: Welcome to Bike Talk. I'm Taylor Nichols.
5: And I'm Nick Richard.
4: Hey, Nick.
5: Hey, Taylor.
4: We've been talking a lot about e-bikes lately and e-trikes and e-motos and all of that. And a good friend of mine who's a pretty hardcore biker sort of apologized to me the other day because he got an e-bike. And I thought that was so crazy that he was apologizing. He is a real athlete, a skier, and he's had some knee issues and some knee surgeries. And he was having trouble biking because it was hurting his knee. And now he has this really beautiful e-bike and he's able to get back on the bike. And I just think that is fantastic.
5: What was the apology for?
4: You know, I'm sorry, I had to break down and get an e-bike. And he kind of felt bad about it.
5: Did you accept his apology?
4: No, I said, you are a loser. I can't believe you got an e-bike. No, I'm teasing. I was like, absolutely, man. And he sent it to me. It's a really beautiful bike. It was expensive and really beautiful. But the main thing is he can ride it without aggravating his bad knee. But he's a good friend and he's a great athlete. And the e-bike is allowing him to get back on the bike. He lives right on the edge of the hills. And so he rides in the hills a lot. And I think that's why the e-bike is so important.
5: Did you say he got a replacement part for
4: his
5: body?
4: Knee? Yeah, he's had a couple of knee surgeries. Yeah,
5: maybe that's cheating.
4: No, there is no cheating. We decided that when I was doing my bike trip. It doesn't matter if you have a fake knee or hip or an e-bike or someone gives you a ride over the hill or what. If you're out there riding, you are doing it.
5: You're getting around without a car.
4: Without a car, exactly.
5: So when this episode comes out, it'll still be Banned Book Week. And
4: Is it crazy that there is a Banned Book Week? I mean, come on.
5: We are celebrating the banned books. We're not banning books this week.
4: Right,
5: that's not...
4: right. We are promoting the banned books.
5: Yeah, read a banned book. Like the one that we had on, the author of a children's book, Mary Boone. That was in episode 2544, about Annie Cohen-Kopchowski, a.k.a.
4: Right.
5: Annie Londonderry,
4: right,
5: who rode her bike around the world in 1885. And
4: she rode her bike around the world in 1885. That is amazing.
5: Yeah. And there were stories.
4: I remember that she rode the first section of the trip from New York to Chicago in her dress, in those big, heavy dresses that women wore in the 1880s, and then actually returned home and changed into, what are those called, bloomers, you know, where you have like a dress that are actually pants.
5: So that was just the beginning.
4: Right.
5: You can find a link to her book at our website, biketalk.org. That was banned by the Pentagon for violating Trump's DEI policy.
4: Right. And, you know, did we ever find what the point of why it was banned? Because it was just a story about a woman?
5: I mean, who can get into their mind or would want to? You know, it's probably like snakes and spiders in there. Yeah, because it's a woman.
4: It's a children's book. It's a book about empowerment. It's a book about someone who did this amazing thing in the 1880s, you know?
5: Reminds me of Cycle of Love, which is possibly coming to Los Angeles in November. We got the inside scoop on the Bicycle Film Festival, possibly coming to LA in November.
4: Well, that would be great. And we'll keep everybody abreast of that situation. But we talked to Brent Barber today. He's the director of the festival. And he was talking about late November as being the time it might be in LA. So we will certainly keep you posted. And if you're in LA, we hope to see you at the festival.
5: All right. So the first interview today is with Todd Scott, director of the Detroit Greenways Coalition, and who had a lot to do with the new bridge between the U.S. and Canada that has a bike lane on it.
4: Right. Well, this is important because right now we're going through all these issues between the U.S. and Canada. And here is actually a bridge connecting Detroit to Windsor. Detroit, the motor city, has some advances that aren't motorized. Todd Scott is with us of the Detroit Greenway Coalition, and he's going to tell us a little bit about the Gordie Howe Bridge, which connects Detroit to Windsor, Canada. Hey, Todd, welcome back to Bike Talk.
3: Hey, thanks for having me back on.
4: Yeah, you know, this bridge is new, right? It just opened.
3: Yeah, it's been in the works for a long time, but it did just open to vehicles, and then there's a non-motorized pathway on the bridge, which opened at the beginning of August.
4: And was that an easy fight, or did you guys have to fight for a non-motorized lane on that bridge?
3: It was not an easy fight. It actually started, like a lot of federal projects, it has to go through a federal review process. And we luckily had some advocates who said, we need a bike path on this bridge. And then when I started working on it, MDOT was kind of cagey in saying they support it. Of course, they're going to leave it up to Customs to approve it. And I knew Customs wouldn't approve it. So I worked with then-Senator Carl Levin. I sent him a reason why we needed this, and he wrote a letter to the head of Homeland Security, which was Janet Napolitano, and she wrote back and saying, Senator, we support bikes and peds on the new bridge.
4: Carl Levin and Janet Napolitano were in power a long time ago.
3: That's correct. Yeah, this was under the Obama era. Yeah, this bridge has been underway for a long time, in part because there was local opposition to it from the private owner of the bridge, which is a few miles away from this one. He did a lot of intense lobbying with the legislature, both in Michigan and in Congress, and got this project stalled many, many times, had many, many lawsuits, but eventually went through. In a sweetheart deal for Americans, Canada agreed to pay for the entire bridge. They also agreed to pay for the toll plazas on both sides of the bridge, and they agreed to pay for the I-75 U.S. interchange with the bridge.
4: Wow, that's a better deal than Donald Trump got on the wall.
3: Yeah. Yeah, I used to joke that we're not building walls between Detroit and Windsor. We're building trails, and Canada's going to pay for it. And it was true. It was actually just, that always got a laugh with my Canadian friends, but we got support from the federal government on the U.S. side, but the group building the bridge, which was a Canadian nonprofit, they were a hard no. We needed to make the business case for them to add this bike ped bridge pathway. We didn't have numbers for them of how many people were crossing the bridge today because there was no bridge. We made a map showing all the vast trail networks and bike infrastructure on both sides of the bridge, which made a compelling reason to connect the two because we have no other connection for biking and walking in Detroit. And then we also brought together a group of cycle tourism experts from Montreal to Missoula, Montana, and had a big conference call with the Canadians. They eventually said, we're going to do it. They wanted to have their bridge be sustainable. Providing green transportation options is very sustainable. To even sweeten the deal, they were going to make it toll-free for people who walk and bike across the bridge.
4: What's the toll for cars? I'm just curious.
3: It varies depending on if you're in a program or not, between $4 to $5, substantially less than the private bridge down the way, which is, you know, an issue. So the pathway opened up in August, and on the first day, they actually had too many people on the pathway. It was 3,400 people crossed the bridge that day. It's so easy to do. We have our own separate pathway. We never mix with cars. We have our own separate customs areas on both sides of the bridge. And it continues to be a very popular thing to do. People are crossing it on a regular basis. And that's leading to a lot of economic development on both sides.
4: Yeah, I was just going to say, what's the business outcome of the bridge being open to people who are not in cars?
3: You know, if people on bikes, if you're in Detroit, you only have an option to go away from the river. Right. And yet there is so much stuff on the other side of the river, but you just couldn't get to it by bike. So now people are biking over to Canada, and they're going to this little village called Sandwich, which has all these businesses, and the businesses are booming. They said this is the economic turnaround for this little retail strip.
4: Wow.
3: You go by there on a weekday and there's 50 to 70 bikes parked along the street for these restaurants. They added bike parking and they had to add more bike parking. So it's great. On the U.S. side, it has been helpful as well. You know, the Canadians love to come over to visit our Mexican town area.
4: Sure.
3: So we do have customers. It's a little tougher to do on our side. It's not as clear cut how to get to the restaurants and all that. The city of Detroit's working on a pathway connection from the bridge to downtown. It's just not done yet. But we are seeing economic benefits on our side as well.
4: Well, I think just the fact that there's benefit on one side will soon lead to benefit on both sides as people start to go back and forth. Where is the bridge, you know, compared to like the Renaissance Center downtown? Our audience might know Detroit a little bit, you know, because of the Lions and the Tigers and the Bears. Oh, my.
3: There are three border crossings. There's the Windsor Tunnel, Detroit Windsor Tunnel, which is closest to the Renaissance Center, right next mm-hmm. door to it. And then, you know, perhaps another mile downstream is the Ambassador Bridge. You know, neither of those allow bikes or peds except one weekend in October right. when it's the Detroit Free Press Marathon. And then another couple miles down is the new Gordie Howe Bridge. So it's a fair ways away from downtown. You know, it's probably a 3 mile bike from downtown to wow. the Gordie Howe Bridge.
4: Is there a dedicated bike route to get to the bridge from some of those areas? I know you were saying that they're trying to develop one to the restaurant area.
3: It's part of the Joe Louis Greenway, that connection from downtown to the Bridge Plaza. For those who aren't aware of that Joe Louis Greenway, it's about a 30-mile greenway that loops around the entire city of Detroit. You know, we started that project many years ago, but when we handed it off to the city, one of the smartest things they did was change the route so they went further south and connected to the bridge. Right. So when you're going along this trail, there's a sign that says, points off to the side, says, turn here to go to Canada. It's pretty cool. Unfortunately, you know, it's not all done. As part of the bridge project, they did build part of the greenway around the Bridge Plaza, but there's still some critical connections that are still under construction. Funding's available, but should be under construction soon. And that will make a direct trail connection from the plaza where you land coming off the bridge all the way to downtown Detroit and beyond.
4: Do people on bikes or walking need a passport to get to Canada? Because when I was growing up in Michigan, we did not need a passport to go to Windsor. You could just drive across. I think there was a booth that you had to, you know, say you were going shopping or something like that, but there was no passport or even ID check, as I recall.
3: Pre-9/11, you used to be able to get across with just a driver's license. But yeah, since that time, you have to have a passport or what we have, what's called an enhanced driver's license, which is, you know, allows you to cross the border as well on a land crossing. You can also have what's called a Nexus card, which is also even more advanced crossing. But you have to have one of those three. Now, one thing that's kind of unique about the bridge is that if you're on the U.S. side, you can go halfway to the middle and turn around and come back. You don't have to go into Canada. A lot of folks do that. You know, I was talking to a senior last night who was walking, and she said, yeah, I'm not walking all the way to Canada. I'm coming right back down. It is 150 feet above the river, so there it's a bit of an incline. Some bicyclists, you see a good number of bicyclists who are walking their bikes, and they just recently changed policy to allow e-bikes. So more people will be using that option as well.
4: And I bet it's a beautiful view from the middle of the bridge to either Canada or downtown Detroit.
3: It's an unbelievably great view. You know, there's some issues on the Detroit side. I had the opportunity to ride over the bridge with the Windsor-Detroit Bridge Authority in March. First time riding over it, and we're coming over from Windsor over towards Detroit, and the first thing we see is what we call Zug Island, which is an island of steel making, and they're burning off flares. It's all gray and black, and it looks very dystopian, and I guess thinking, man, those Canadians, when they first bike over here, are going to think Detroit is like, you know, is a very dystopian place to go. And they're going to question their decision to ride over the bridge. But places like Delray, the original village that this area was called, it's going to get improved constantly. Historic Fort Wayne is right there on the river that the city of Detroit owns. And now there's more talk of fixing that up since it's right next to the bridge. And on the weekends, you might have 200, 300 cars parking at Historic Fort Wayne to use the bridge. And so there's just so much more interest in fixing up that old area.
6: There was an article in the Windsor Star about the bridge. It made it sound like a very special thing. You know, what people on bikes are doing to the town in Canada, Sandwich.
3: It's really turning things around for them. They're having to hire more workers. You know, they're going to install even more bike parking. And quite a bit of it is just because it's something new and exciting to do. But I think more and more people will hear about this bridge crossing. And I mean, you don't have to drive far. You don't have to buy a lot of gasoline, which, you know, is ridiculous right now. You know, you can just maybe even head out your door if you live in Detroit, or if you're nearby, head to Fort Wayne and just ride over the bridge to Sandwich and back. And it's not that far. You might just go 10 miles and just have an amazing international bike tour.
6: With the Greenway and with this bridge, is Detroit turning into a bike city?
3: I don't want to say we've arrived anywhere yet, but I think we're getting back to being more of a biking city like we were 130 years ago. So, yeah, we're getting back one step at a time. I think with the Greenway and some other big projects that we're working on, you know, one of the things we really are focusing on now due to the bridge and that is that how do we get more bike racks for these businesses so they can cater and capture some of this tourism that's coming across, not only from Canada, but, you know, people from around the country are coming to ride this bridge. And we want to capture some of that business at our restaurants as well.
4: You know, I heard someone say one time that bikers are rolling wallets. Unlike a car that leapfrogs a lot of places, a bike stops at every one or can stop at every institution and spend a little money here and a little money there on food or, you know, whatever. So I think it sounds great. Does Detroit have a city bike program?
3: Yeah, we do have a public bike share program called MOGO. MOGOs can't go across the bridge. You know, there's an issue with being international and all that. So
4: We
3: do have a bike shop on the riverfront called the Wheelhouse Detroit, and they rent bikes, and those bikes can go across into Canada and come back.
4: Has the new bike lane affected businesses in Delray, in that historic neighborhood, some of those restaurants and bars?
3: Yeah, you know, there's just not much left in Delray, but there is a great old-time bar at the end of the bike lane called the Black Horse Cantina. And you come off the bridge, you turn right, take the bike lane till it ends, and you're at the bar.
4: That's perfect. Let me ask you one more question before we let you go. Has the recent animosity with Canada because of the tariffs affected anything in Detroit, or has that affected the bridge or the cross bridge traffic?
3: I think this has reinforced that Detroiters love the Windsor, our Windsor friends, and they love us. And there's no animosity on the pathway. You know, a lot of the restaurants are saying that, you know, the Americans come over and all they do is apologize, you know, for what's happening. But you know, when you're up on the bridge, it's just nothing but high fives and smiles and people on their best behavior, because it's special being able to be on the bridge. This,
4: right.
3: This is what makes it different from the bridge, you know, the private bridge. This is a bridge that you can get out on, you can walk and bike. You feel like it's your bridge. It's the people's bridge. I think everyone just is so excited just for the privilege to be up there that everyone's just happy.
4: Well, that's great to hear. Gordie Howe is a great name for it, because he was such an amazing hockey player for the Red Wings. I remember as a child watching him and loving him. So I'm really pleased that this bridge is named after Gordie Howe. Todd Scott, this bridge was 25 years in the making, and it seems like you've been involved with it all of those 25 years. So thank you so much for demanding that there be a multimodal path on this new bridge, and it seems like it's really paying off.
3: It sure is. And, you know, we just met with the bridge folks last week. Clearly, their expectations have been exceeded.
4: Perfect. I might be in Detroit. Do you know Andy Rohr, the executive director of the League of Michigan Bicyclists?
3: Yep.
4: He's been talking to me about coming to the bike summit in Michigan in December.
3: Yeah, look me up and we can cross the bridge. You know,
4: love that.
3: The hours are limited in the winter. You know,
4: sure, because of snow.
3: At 4 o'clock.
4: Great. Todd Scott, the Detroit Greenways Coalition. Thanks again for coming on Bike Talk.
3: Thank you.
4: When I'm in Michigan again, because, you know, remember my dad lives there, I'm going to try and ride that bridge. It just seems like such a great way to get a view of Detroit, but also such a great way to get over to Windsor and get a beer or something.
5: We have another legal moment with our bike lawyer.
4: Recently on the show, Bob Tuttle was talking about his trip from Petaluma, California to San Diego. And of course, Bob is the 80-year-old who rode his e-trike 900 miles. And he said in one section, a few people saluted him and other people gave him the one finger salute. And I think that's something that I know I have experienced on the road. And I'm sure everybody who's listening to the show has experienced some form of aggression from a driver toward us as we ride our bikes. And we have Jim Pokras here, our lawyer from Pokras and De Los Reyes, to kind of clarify that. What is road rage? What is a criminal violation? What is a civil violation? Jim Pokras, you're a cyclist and a lawyer. Tell us where we stand here.
7: Well, I think all of us have experienced, if we're riding on the street, you know, some form of road rage at some time. There was a study that was done in 2025. They went and talked to motorists, and they found that 96% of surveyed drivers admitted engaging in at least one behavior which was aggressive while they were on the road. And there was 11% that reported violent type of behavior. We're talking about a situation where a driver gets angry because a cyclist is in front of him, or they get on their horn, or they pass within inches, or they deliberately swerve toward the cyclist. Those are the type of road rage that we all experience. So what are the civil and what are the criminal implications of what happened? The one thing that I want to emphasize, the word proof. How do we prove road rage? Because somebody comes and swerves at us or gets on the horn, and then they're going to come back and say, I never did that. I never threatened them. I never came, you know, into their lane. It was an accident. It was really the person on the bike. So the first thing is that I would suggest that everybody get some type of a camera. So you have a GoPro on a helmet, and videos don't lie. Somebody is doing something on the road and you have it on video, that's probably the best form of proof that I can think of. So the criminal side of it could be an assault and battery. You know, you have a 4,000-pound car and they try to hit you and they don't hit you, but maybe you fall or you're severely frightened by it. That type of intentional activity by a motorist is a criminal offense. And if they do hit you and then they take off, then we got to hit and run. So the first thing that I would tell you to do is to make sure that you're safe. Don't go after the person that did that. Don't chase them down. Don't go up and try to kick their car or try to make the confrontation, you know, get worse. Make sure that you're safe. And then call the police, call 911 and get them out there. But again, back to that word proof. Okay, you have to prove, you know, what he did. If it's on tape, then you have it. Or if there's any witnesses or any kind of surveillance tapes that are around. So from a criminal side, if you have that, then turn it over to the police and let them handle it. Take a picture of their car, take a picture of their license plate, and again, turn it over to the police and don't try to confront them. As far as a civil case goes, they don't have to hit you in order for you to be able to bring a civil case. You don't have to have contact between the vehicle and the person. They could come, you know, like within an inch of you, come right towards you. If they're using their car to try to hurt you, you may have an assault. You may have a battery. If they're threatening you and trying to intimidate you or just to get you off of the road, again, proof. Again, if you have a camera, you have witnesses, surveillance, then you may have a potential civil case. If you are hurt as a result of it and you fall, even though there wasn't any contact, you may still have a civil case against them for negligence, for assault and battery, for negligent infliction of emotional distress. So again, if you run into this, make sure that you're safe. Second, get the proof as to what they were doing, and then contact the lawyer. If you have any damages as a result of it, if you were hurt, if you have some kind of emotional reaction to it, you are entitled to all of your damages as a result of that, but we have to prove that. Just let me summarize real quick.
4: Sure.
7: Don't engage the driver. Don't chase him. Don't get into an argument. Your first concern is your own safety. Get away from the vehicle if you can, and then, you know, call 911. And if they do cause any type of harm to you, you know, and there's any kind of damages that you sustain as a result of it, like being knocked off of your bike, you know, you'd have a civil case against them. The other thing I want to mention is the 3-foot rule. As we all know, that the vehicles aren't supposed to get within 3 feet of you. And if they do cause any kind of injury to you, you would have that as part of your claim against them. But how do you prove that? Again, if you have a camera, you have a GoPro, you have a witness, you have another bicyclist, that would be sufficient proof. In Los Angeles, we have a statute called the Baines Rule. And this is something that most other jurisdictions don't have. But if we have an angry encounter, you may have the right to bring a civil action under Bain's Civil Rights Act, okay, 52.1. And if you bring a Bain's Act, you still have to be able to prove, you know, the fact that they violated, you know, one of your rights. But the damages under the Bain's Act, you get three times your actual damages because you have a right to be on the road. And so if they're trying to get you off the road, that may be a violation of the Bain's Act.
4: I love that you said we have a right to be on the road. And I also think it's really important that we understand, we as in cyclists, we as in people who are, you know, using the road outside of a car, have protections under the law to fight back a little bit. You know, when I was in Idaho, sometimes a truck would pass me and they would do this thing called rolling coal, you know, where they would shoot out all this black exhaust just as they were passing me. And that scared me a couple of times. So it's really nice to know that there are protections under the law. Jim, thank you very much for coming on. We don't have to be actually hit by a car to have a case, either a criminal case or a civil case. And I think that's really important for us to know. And as you said earlier, the theme is proof. Proof, proof, proof.
7: Proof can be the difference between someone getting away with dangerous road rage and being held responsible for what they did.
4: Jim Pokras, thanks.
7: You're welcome.
4: Well, that was great, because I think that's something we all deal with at one time or another. And I still like what you say. If someone does buzz you, just yell back at them, thanks, I got it for my birthday.
5: If they yell at you, if they yell something out the window, you pretend that you do I have to explain this?
4: I think you do.
5: You pretend that you thought that they complimented your bike.
4: Right.
5: Have you done that?
4: Yeah, I've done it a couple of times.
5: That's awesome.
4: You know, it's hard to do because when they do yell at you or do startle you on the road, your first instinct is to, you know, swear at them or scream at them or, you know, hunt them down at the next stoplight or something like that. Mm-hmm. But if you can take Jim's advice and not hunt them down and just reply, thanks, I got it for my birthday. They're like, what the hell is that guy talking about?
5: We should probably have other things you can say, like a page on our website.
4: Oh, that's a good idea. If listeners have an idea of things to say, send those to us and we'll put those on the air.
5: Good idea. And now, the news.
4: Stacy's news.
8: I'm Stacy with this week's news. We begin in Michigan. Ben Hogan has found an ingenious new use for old bicycle parts, making prosthetic legs. Project Bike Leg uses more than 95% bicycle parts. A bike seat, wheel, and tire treads form the foot. Chains stabilize the knee. A seat post and frame provide support, and even a gear shift cable helps hold it together. San Jose International Airport plans to permanently close Ewart Road to people walking and biking. The little road along the airport's northern edge provides a crucial detour when the Guadalupe River Trail floods, which it frequently does during the rainy season. Without Ewart Road, cyclists can be forced onto streets with 45-mile-per-hour traffic and highway ramps. That's particularly notable in a city committed to Vision Zero and one that saw more than 433,000 trips on the Guadalupe River Trail last year. Down in Los Angeles, bicycles have become part of some very big money mayoral politics. Hedge fund manager Aaron Sosnick has now put $4 million behind mayoral candidate Nithya Raman, $3 million directly into a committee supporting her, plus another $1 million through a political committee associated with Safe Street organization Streets for All. Sosnick was also a major supporter of Measure HLA, the voter-approved initiative requiring Los Angeles to build planned bike lanes, bus lanes, and pedestrian improvements when it repaves major streets. And finally, in Wilson, North Carolina, 22-year-old Colin McLaughlin has been charged with two counts of second-degree murder after allegedly killing Jason Williams and Sharice Dickerson as they rode an e-bike. Investigators say alcohol may have been involved. McLaughlin also has a striking driving history. 5 traffic stops since he was licensed in 2022, including one for allegedly driving 95 miles per hour in a 45. McLaughlin posted a $1 million bond and was released after spending just over 10 hours in jail.
4: Thanks, Stacy. It's October. In November, there are elections, and I'm trying to reach out to people that are running for office here in the Los Angeles area. And I got a chance to sit down with Helen Krieger, who's running for city council in West Hollywood. And as you know, Nick, the Olympics are going to be here in 28, which is like a year and a half away. And I think someone like Helen has a good idea of how we can keep moving forward to make it a more hospitable place for people that are visiting during the Olympics, but also people that live here every day.
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0: BCAM, the time of the year when we pay more attention than usual to this disease that will be diagnosed in more than 300,000 women this year. Despite all the walks, the marches, the runs, and all the other kinds of activities that go along with BCAM, we're not really making a lot of progress in reducing the number of women who are being diagnosed. And that's because most of the money is going into research to find a cure instead of investigating the cause. Today on Green Street, we'll talk with an expert on chemical exposures and how they're related to the incidence of breast cancer. Dr. Jenny Kay from the Silent Spring Institute is our guest today, and you'll hear from her in just a few minutes. But first, some of the news items that made their way to our desks this week. Patty, what do you got for us this week?
1: I have a National Institutes of Health PubMed article entitled, Cancer is a Preventable Disease That Requires Major Lifestyle Changes.
0: Mm-hmm.
1: Genes are absolutely not our fate. They can give us useful information about the increased risk of a disease, but in most cases, they will not determine the actual cause of the disease or the actual incidence of somebody getting it. Most biology will come from the complex interaction of all the proteins and cells working with environmental factors, not driven directly by the genetic code.
0: Yeah, it's the interaction of the environment with your genes.
1: I remember that a former head of NIEHS said that your genes load the gun and the environment pulls the trigger.
0: Yeah.
1: Yeah. So, environmental pollution has been linked to various cancers. Indoor air pollution by environmental tobacco smoke, formaldehyde, and volatile organic compounds such as benzene and 1,3-butadiene, which may particularly affect children. Food pollution by food additives and by carcinogenic contaminants such as nitrates, pesticides, dioxins, and other organochlorines, carcinogenic metals and metalloids, pharmaceutical medicines, and cosmetics.
0: You don't usually hear that phrase, food pollution. But it's a good
1: food
0: word.
1: Food pollution by food additives and by carcinogenic contaminants such as nitrates.
0: Yeah, we're polluting our food source.
1: That's correct. The fact that only 5 to 10% of all cancer cases are due to genetic defects and that the remaining 90 to 95% are due to environment and lifestyle provides major opportunities for preventing cancer.
0: Yeah.
1: For example, diet, obesity, and metabolic syndrome are very much linked to various cancers and may account for as much as 30 to 35% of cancer deaths, indicating that a reasonably good fraction of cancer deaths can be prevented by modifying the diet.
0: Mm.
1: Extensive research has revealed that a diet consisting of fruits, vegetables, spices, and grains has the potential to prevent cancer.
0: It's all about the food, Patty. It's all about what you put in.
1: Yeah, well, this is a really extensive article, and it contains really good information on which foods have the highest potential as protective. The entire text of this article can be found on our website, greenstreetnews.org.
0: Great. I will put that up.
1: Yeah,
0: this afternoon.
1: Really, really interesting.
0: Yeah.
1: And I think good information for anybody who's concerned about preventing cancer.
0: Which ought to be everybody, I assume.
1: You think.
0: Okay. I've got one here on plastic recycling. In one of the first cases alleging plastic recycling fraud, they're equating this with guns and opioids. In the case known as Sierra Club v. ExxonMobil Corp., four environmental groups allege that ExxonMobil Corporation created a public nuisance by producing, distributing, and promoting plastic polymers for single-use purposes, despite knowing that single-use plastics are technically and economically difficult to recycle and or dispose of safely. The plaintiffs claim that Exxon knowingly misrepresented the feasibility of recycling single-use plastics to drive consumer demand and increase its bottom line. So, there you go. Plastics recycling fraud, they're calling it in the legal circles.
1: That's amazing.
0: Yeah. All right, Patty, what else you got?
1: This is an article entitled Compounding Climate Impacts Drive Tropical Forest Decline. Ozone pollution from fires, along with extreme heat and drought, is further weakening the Amazon rainforest's ability to absorb carbon dioxide. The Amazon and other forests absorb more than a quarter of human-caused CO2 emissions each year. But in recent decades, increasingly larger areas of forest have begun releasing more CO2 than they absorb, especially during drought and heat waves.
0: Mm.
1: Smoke from wildfires, agriculture, and forest clearing burning contributes to leaf-damaging ozone formation far from the flames. This means that fires in the Amazon have a double impact on the climate. They directly release climate-warming CO2.

0: CO2 as vegetation burns and reduce the ability of remaining trees to absorb and store CO2. Even if human carbon emissions are eliminated or neutralized by 2075, extreme heat and drought will still be 6 times more likely across tropical regions by the end of the century than they have been over the past 25 years. Under any higher emissions climate scenario, the extreme forest-damaging conditions are projected to become the annual norm across most tropical regions by the 2040s, with or without El Niño. The next cycle of extremes is already here. It is already beginning, with a powerful El Niño driving drought in the region and the season for agricultural burning starting soon. The fires are not intended to become huge or burn the forest, but during droughts they often escape control and release significant amounts of nitrogen oxides that can be carried great distances. Rainforests evolved as an environment that is always wet.
1: Yeah.
0: And now this isn't the case. A natural rainforest shouldn't burn. It's too wet to burn.
1: Yeah.
0: So even the fact that we create and see these fires spreading into the Amazon is already a tipping point.
1: I don't know. This is pretty bad news.
0: But it's important for people to understand that we just can't continue burning fossil fuels.
1: Yeah.
0: It comes down to something as simple as that one thought.
1: Yeah.
0: We can't continue burning fossil fuels.
1: All right. Thanks, Patty.
0: You're welcome. Let's look at the facts. Less than 10% of breast cancer cases are the result of inherited genes. 90% are related to environmental exposures, including chemicals in our food, our water, and the products that surround us. Finding a cure for breast cancer could be worth billions of dollars to the pharmaceutical industry, but eliminating the chemicals that can cause breast cancer would cost some of those same companies billions of dollars. So it's no wonder that so much of the emphasis of the Pink Ribbon campaign is about finding a cure, not the cause. Prevention is the cure for breast cancer. Since its founding in 1994, the Silent Spring Institute has become the leading scientific research organization dedicated to uncovering the links between chemicals in our everyday environment and women's health, particularly breast cancer prevention. Dr. Jenny Kay is a research scientist at Silent Spring, studying toxicology and carcinogenicity. Doug and I spoke with her a few days ago, and we started our conversation talking about her background and why she wanted to work at the Silent Spring Institute. Here's our conversation with Dr. Jenny Kay.
2: I started studying cancer biology when I was in grad school. I did my PhD in the biological engineering department at MIT, studying DNA damage and repair, looking at how inflammation causes DNA damage and mutations and cancer in the intestines. And then for my postdoc, started working on a project that was really much more environmental health focused. So my postdoc project, I was working as part of MIT's Superfund Research Center. We partnered with a community in Massachusetts, in Wilmington, Massachusetts, where a chemical company had been operating in this town for decades. And actually, it was a series of chemical companies, and they were just dumping their waste into these unlined pits on the property. And that waste seeped into the ground. Chemicals reacted with each other and contaminated the town's drinking water, among other things, with a chemical called NDMA or N-nitrosodimethylamine. The community started sounding the alarm about exposure to this chemical and their concerns that, you know, maybe contamination from the Superfund site was responsible for the really high rates of childhood cancers that they were seeing. There was just this one street where it seemed like every neighbor's child was developing cancer, and they were just really concerned, like, this can't be a coincidence.
3: Yeah.
2: So
3: was it a particular type of cancer?
2: So they actually determined that in an, a long-term epidemiological study that the childhood leukemia and lymphoma was linked to chemical contamination from this site. So this really inspired me to direct my attention more toward environmental exposures because, you know, inflammation is, when I was doing that research, it was more like lots of things can cause inflammation, thinking about it more as like a biological phenomenon. And then my postdoc is when I was like, oh, environmental chemicals are a major source underlying it. They can cause inflammation, they cause DNA damage. So that's what inspired my interest in environmental health. And got me really interested in doing research that is inspired by and motivated by community concerns. While I was a postdoc, I attended a local environmental action conference. And at that conference, Silent Spring had a table set up. So, you know, first I just stopped over and I was like, hey, cool name. and started chatting with the person who was standing there. And I was like, wow, this is such a cool organization. So I would love to work for you someday.
1: Yeah,
2: And,
1: great.
3: So
1: you know,
3: here you are. That's
1: yeah,
3: right.
1: so here you are.
3: Here you are.
1: Okay, so let's talk a little bit about some of the ways in which people might, avoid some of these chemical exposures.
2: I would say there are a lot of ways that you can avoid chemical exposures that can increase cancer risk. And it's not just DNA damaging chemicals, especially for breast cancer, chemicals that interfere with hormone signaling, especially amplifying estrogen and progesterone signaling, those kinds of endocrine disrupting compounds also have a high likelihood of increasing breast cancer risk. So I kind of like to present this question of what can you do as giving multiple options where people can decide maybe this makes sense for me and this one doesn't. But some of the big ones for me, I mean, aside from not smoking, because I think it's pretty well understood at this point
1: Yeah.
2: that smoking is like not going
1: That one we
2: to.
1: know, right.
2: Yeah. But some of the other recommendations that I would give are avoiding pesticides. Pesticides, you know, they are designed to be toxic to a living thing, and they're not designed to be toxic to humans, but a lot of the biological processes that you know, an insect might have are actually shared in human biology. So just because a pesticide is designed to target a different species, that doesn't mean that it can't harm us. And of course, you know, choosing to buy organic food when possible, if that makes sense for you, can both reduce the amount of pesticides that you ingest. And I think, just as importantly, it promotes sustainable agriculture and promotes jobs for farm workers where they can be less exposed to pesticides, whereas in conventional farming, it's really the workers who end up having the highest exposures.
3: And the highest rates of disease.
2: Exactly.
3: Right.
1: Yeah.
3: Yeah. So,
1: What about personal care products? I mean, women use, and men do too, I suppose.
2: yeah,
1: Women use a lot of products,
2: for sure.
1: and a lot of them can contain chemicals that can disrupt the endocrine function and so on.
2: Yeah, I'm really glad you brought that up. Personal care products for sure contain a lot of chemicals, and it can be overwhelming to, like, if you are aware enough to think to look at the ingredient list, it's hard to know what most of those words are and which ones do I need to be worried about. So I think some good strategies for choosing personal care products are to avoid things with fragrances. The term fragrance can actually be used to sort of hide lots of different chemicals. Cosmetic regulations require labeling of chemical ingredients, except when it comes to fragrances, anything that's like a fragrance component can sort of all fall under this one word, fragrance, which
3: Right.
2: actually doesn't tell you anything
3: And
2: about what you're
3: a
2: wearing.
3: single fragrance could be made up of, many different chemicals, up to 100 different chemicals you've got in a fragrance. So, and almost all personal care products are fragranced. Right. They all have some kind of a scent to them because it makes them more appealing and blah, blah, blah.
1: But still, we equate fragrance with something good, right? You have those ads where people can't wait to stuff their faces into the towel and smell it after it's come out of the laundry. I'm thinking, no, my
3: Well,
1: goodness.
3: that's another big problem is that all of those scents that are in laundry detergents, we sleep in them, we clothe ourselves in them. So they're constantly on our bodies. We're smelling them and they're being absorbed through our skin. Is that right?
2: Yeah, for sure. For laundry detergent, and well, actually, I'm just going to finish this one thought about personal care products. So one of the easiest things that people can do to reduce their exposures is just use fewer personal care products. Silent Spring scientists have done studies showing that women who use fewer products have lower levels of endocrine disruptors in their bodies, and women who read ingredient labels on their personal care products and avoid chemicals of concern also have lower levels of chemicals in their bodies. It's impossible, I think, to completely avoid some of these chemicals, especially certain things that are used in many different kinds of products. But just using fewer products and paying attention to what's in the products that you use can make a big difference in your personal exposures.
3: Can I get very specific? Let's just talk about one chemical that most people are aware of, that can be found in so many things in our, in our daily lives, and that's BPA or the bisphenol family. So, can you just talk about where those are found? And we know that they're endocrine disruptors, and how dangerous really are they for us to be exposed to every day?
2: Bisphenols like bisphenol A or BPA primarily used in plastics. And BPA and other bisphenols are endocrine disruptors. They activate the estrogen receptor, so basically turn on the estrogen pathway independent of estrogen itself. And some bisphenols, including BPA, cannot not just activate the estrogen receptor, but they can also cause cells to produce more hormones in cell culture. So they have multiple ways that they can increase estrogen or progesterone signaling. Again, independent of the hormone itself.
1: When you say independent of the hormone itself, you're saying that it can trigger something in the body that normally the hormone would trigger, but in this case, it's being triggered by this other thing that's a fake,
3: Other
1: right?
3: chemical.
1: Masquerading.
3: How long lasting are those chemicals when they get into our body through eating soup that's in a can that has BPA lining? How persistent are they in the body, or do they actually get removed fairly quickly?
2: So bisphenols do get metabolized and excreted relatively quickly. The problem is that we are exposed really all the time. So even though the soup that you eat, contains some BPA in it because it's leached out of the can lining, your body will process it and eliminate it. But probably in the time that your body's been processing and eliminating that BPA, you may have had exposure to another source. And complicating this issue further is that when we look at chemical exposures in people and when chemicals get tested for toxicity, it's not just BPA, for example, it's BPS, it's BPAF, BP. I mean, I keep reading papers that have new bisphenol analogs that I hadn't even heard of, like BPK.
3: BPX.
2: So, and so when you do a biomonitoring study, we know that BPA gets excreted relatively rapidly. But when we do biomonitoring studies, we're most often only measuring one of those analogs at a time. So the test that you do to measure the BPA, it may be missing the BPS and BPF and BPAF and all of these other bisphenols that have very similar structures, are doing very similar things to our bodies. Sometimes these replacement chemicals, they have even stronger biological activities. They're more toxic than BPA. So BPA, has been talked about a lot. Companies have started phasing it out, but when they're phasing it out, a lot of the time they'll just replace it with another bisphenol that, does basically the same thing, but has a lot less data because it's a replacement. It hasn't been around as long. People haven't been paying as much attention. So when you see like a bottle is BPA free, that doesn't mean that it's bisphenol free, right? It just means that it doesn't have that one particular one. And companies will sometimes say like, oh, well, this replacement is not as toxic, but that claim of less toxicity is often based on limited data. So they haven't actually looked like how toxic is it. The data is just not there.
3: So I'm curious because BPA is so ubiquitous, probably not as ubiquitous as PFAS, but PFAS also comes, I mean, there's all kinds of PFAS, PFOA and PFOS, and then you go on and on and on. So when you do a test, you ask for a total fluorine content. And so if it shows that, that there's fluorine, you can make an educated guess that there's some kind of PFAS, right, in that product or whatever. Why can't they do the same thing with BPA, or do they have such specific, markers on them that you can't just test? What's consistent throughout all the BPA family, the bisphenol family, that you can test for?
2: So with PFAS, like the distinguishing feature of PFAS are the fluorine atom, really like very, depending on your definition of PFAS, anything that contains a carbon fluorine bond, many people will define that as a PFAS. That's why you can just look for the fluorine, because fluorine is the unique defining feature of PFAS. What's different about bisphenols is that they're made of the same atoms that like almost everything are. So bisphenols are made up of carbons and oxygens and hydrogens. And so there's not like a single atom that is unique and distinguishing. You have to actually look at the structures of the chemicals. And one of the things that makes that kind of tricky is that when you measure these chemicals in bodies, the original parent compound gets metabolized and the structure changes a little bit. That's what allows your body to excrete it. So you have to then do assays that can distinguish this is the size and shape of the thing that came out, and you've got this complex mixture of, all of the things that, you have been exposed to, that you ate. It's all a mixture of metabolites that, come out in urine or are present in the bloodstream. And so you have to be more specific about measuring like these and trying to detect these more specific chemical substructures that are characteristic of BPA or other types of bisphenols.
3: So if you take Jenny out of the laboratory and you put Jenny in her house, and people want to know, so with all of this information that you have, how do you personally avoid the most egregious exposures that are linked to breast cancer?
2: Well, one of the things that I do is something we already talked about, which is just simplifying my personal care product use. I choose products that are free of chemicals that I recognize as being concerning. Everything in my house is fragrance-free. I have an air purifier at home to sort of help manage dust. Vacuuming with a HEPA filter is another one, because there are a lot of chemicals that can get into house dust.
3: even endocrine disrupting chemicals coming off electronic equipment, right?
2: Yeah, off of furniture, out of furniture padding, off of paint. One of the other things that I think is an important action that people can take to reduce their own exposures and reduce a really global pollution crisis is avoiding plastics as much as possible. Plastics contain lots of chemicals. They contain bisphenols and also phthalates. Those plasticizers are sort of mixed into the plastic, but not chemically bound. So they leach out. So we can, you know, be exposed to chemicals in plastics because they leach directly out into things like water, you know, whatever you store in plastic. So storing food in glass, ceramic, or metal, and heating food in glass or ceramic containers is a really great way to eliminate one easy source of exposure. Heating plastic speeds up that degradation process and the process of, you know, chemicals and also particles leaching out of the plastic and into food. And I keep hearing all the time about the microplastics pollution issue.
3: I was going to ask you that about, you know, what do we know about research on breast cancer and nanoplastics?
2: There's not a lot of research that has been done on nanoplastics and microplastics and breast cancer. One of the challenges there is that people are so ubiquitously exposed to these micro and nanoplastics. Like, really, there's no one who is not exposed at this point. It's hard to completely control exposures because so much of it is out of our control. You know, you can avoid heating your food in plastic or storing food in plastic, but there are still particles that can be in your drinking water. And another thing that's been challenging with studying the toxicity of micro and nanoplastics is they're just hard to measure. Like, scientists are still developing ways to more effectively detect these teeny tiny particles in different media, including tissues. And as they get better at developing these methods for detecting the micro and nanoplastics, the more they're finding. So if you looked at research from 5 years ago, there would be, you know, people would be finding certain levels of micro and nanoplastics in human tissues. And now that they have better methods, it's like, oh, wow, we were really underestimating how much plastic was in here because the fragments are so small, and the better we get at detecting them, the more we detect.
1: 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That's going to do it for our show today. 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

0: Davey D, Hard Knock Radio, hanging out with you this afternoon. We want to continue in our series of discussions around artificial intelligence, AI. We've had a number of guests on over the past few months where we've done deep dives into the ins and outs of this technology, the pros and cons, and the concerns that people have around it. One of the biggest concerns is how AI is using a lot of power, which results in them building a number of data centers in various communities around the country. We know that in places like Memphis, down in Arizona, I'm going to forget which part of it, I think it's Tucson. We know that there are plans to build these data centers in the continent, where it would use up unthinkable amounts of water, leave communities battling with pollution. And the question is, what is the benefit for those communities? So that's just the tip of the iceberg. We know that the head of ChatGPT, Sam Altman, has promised to build the hugest data center that you've ever seen. And it would take like a trillion gigabytes of energy, et cetera, et cetera. So I don't know all the particulars in terms of that, but my guest does. Her name is Jean Hsu. She is the Program Director of Energy Justice. She's the senior attorney. She works to challenge everything from Democratic energy future. She works to challenge the wall construction in the U.S.-Mexican borderlands and serves on the board of Climate Action Network International in the U.S. Before joining the center, she worked as the Renewable Energy Project Finance Attorney in the climate change and international development fields in Africa and Asia. So, Jean, this is right up your alley in terms of what we're talking about. Welcome to the show, and we're glad to have you.
1: Thanks for having me.
0: I framed it a little bit. I'm sure you can fill in the gaps. But the AI data centers, all of us use AI. I do too, you know. And I've been pretty open about it. It's been convenient. It's made life easier for the work that I do, et cetera, et cetera. And when people say, oh, it's using up 8 cups of water every time you do a request, I'm like, but you're on Google, Googling information, so you're using the same 8 cups of water. And I guess collectively, it's out of sight, out of mind. I don't live in Memphis, so it's not necessarily bothering me. I don't live in Tucson, so I can turn on my tap and get the water that I want. And I don't know what goes on around the world. And I think there's this cognitive dissonance that we all have. It's not just with the data centers, but collectively when we go, you know, the computers you're using, well, that's coming from the Congo where they're chopping kids' hands off to mine the material for your computers. And yet we still use them. And we can go to a coffee shop and go, they're supporting genocide, and we're still there. And so that's a big challenge for all of us, and we have to wrestle with it and having these conversations with people like you who are frontline in this helps us, you know, to really position ourselves better. So thank you again for being on here, but let's talk about the data centers and, you know, let's wrap our heads around that.
1: Yeah. So AI data centers are actually far more energy guzzling than our current Google searches, for example. So a Google search versus a ChatGPT search, it's 10 times the difference in energy usage. So when we Google something versus asking the same question in ChatGPT, we're using 10 times as much energy. So that's why you're seeing AI data centers just kind of explode across the planet, across the US, but across the planet. And they are guzzling so much more energy as well as so much more water, as you were saying. One of the things that is really important to know about this technology is that big tech right now is making us all hooked on it and wants us to think that we are responsible for these football fields worth of data centers. They want you to think that or me to think that when we use ChatGPT. But academics have shown that the vast majority of AI is actually used for militarization, for defense. And so the normal public in the US using it doesn't actually take up that much energy in the AI sphere. But they want us to think that in order for us to defend the kind of infinite build out of it. And that's something that all community members should know, that you shouldn't necessarily feel guilty about using it, because this is not demonizing you as the consumer. This is actually demonizing a far bigger corporate structure that's been thrust upon us, that the majority of that AI use is for militarization, defense, and war.
0: Let me ask a couple of things. You said a couple of things, Jean, so I just want to get some clarity. One, when I go on Google, they have an AI mode now,
1: They do have an
0: right?
1: AI mode.
0: Yeah,
1: Yes.
0: and so Gemini, I think it is. And so is that different in terms of energy usage?
1: No, correct. So a normal Google search, like we used to do, I still do.
0: Right.
1: It's
0: Right.
1: that versus AI, and AI being
0: Right.
1: Gemini,
0: I think for
1: ChatGPT,
0: many of
1: etc.
0: us that comes up automatically now. So
1: Yes.
0: when you
1: And
0: type it, unless
1: yeah.
0: you're opting out of it. Okay, so that's one thing
1: Yes.
0: I wanted to make sure. The second thing I wanted to get some clarity around the defense of AI. If I'm using up energy as a consumer, that's what I'm told, then why would I want to defend the use of it in terms of how the military does, or where's the line? Because I don't want the military using AI
1: Exactly.
0: ideally, because I feel like at least under this administration, they'll use it against us.
1: Yeah,
0: And we see
1: absolutely.
0: how they've been irresponsible with other weaponry.
1: Yeah.
0: So that's of concern. But if the general public is not really depleting the environment and is really these high-end usage of the military around surveillance and all that, well, that's concern, and that should be a line in the sand that we all kind of look at. But right now, it's people going, you just did a ChatGPT search, you're causing problems in Memphis, versus us looking at Peter Hegseth and the Defense Department.
1: Yeah, so I think to be concrete about where this actually shows up, right now, as you said, there are so many communities rising up in incredible shows of democracy, really, to rise up against the building of data centers in their backyard. So we have what you said, in Tucson, in Virginia, that's been ground zero for it, in Indiana, actually in California, in Santa Clara County, that is also the new data center alley. So it's coming close to you as well. And the where push comes to shove is that those community members are asking their town councils to say, what's the public benefit of these data centers? We don't want them because of the extreme harms to our electricity costs, to the air pollution because they're being kind of fueled by fossil fuels, to our water, etc. And what these town councils are trying to grapple with in the public is, big tech is telling us this is for the public interest, and they're saying it's for your and my usage. So shouldn't we? Because we're using it, shouldn't we say yes to this data center? And this is where it gets concrete. We have to force those data centers and those big tech corporations to actually tell us what this is for. Because right now they're masking it as it's for the public benefit, it's for you. But in actuality, the vast majority is for defense and things that we don't support. So we have to get that transparency out there in order for us as communities to weigh what is that public benefit versus what are the harms. Don't sugarcoat it and say and blame me for it, that this is for me. You actually have to tell me what's the percentage that's actually for public use versus far deeper and scarier consequences like militarization and defense. And in
0: Jane,
1: that case, then we as a community and a town council should be able to weigh that correctly. If this is for defense and that's the public benefit, quote, versus the public resources that are being taken, your water, your electricity, your prices, then communities should be empowered to have that information and say yes or no to that data center.
0: appreciate that clarity on that, and that's an important one. As you're talking, a couple of things came to mind. One, why does it take so much energy, especially in terms of water? to operate this type of computing. You know, yeah, why so much?
1: So, and I am not an engineer, but the layman's way of explaining this, because I'm a layman on it, is
0: Right.
1: that many of these models are using language models. And what that means is that in order for them to generate some response to you, they are sifting through enormous amounts of information to find patterns and then to be able to spit out something to you in response. So they are calculating so much patterns of information. They have to consume, to build any model, they actually have to have an enormous amount of data fed into this program. This program has to then figure out the patterns that it wants from this data and then respond to you. Versus a Google search where you are looking for a normal Google search, not Gemini, where the program is literally finding phrases in kind of in this big amount of information and just spitting out to you the websites that exist. So
0: Right.
1: AI just takes a far, like, so, 10 times amount of energy because they're actually sifting through so much more information to spit out something to you that is far more, to many people, far more digestible than going through websites yourself. But it takes so much more program power to do that. The aspect of this that requires water, so that's the electricity part. That's why you need so much energy. When you're doing that, these data centers are just pumping away and literally sifting through all of this energy, and it's just getting extremely hot. So there's just, power cords and boxes and, to the normal layperson, it just looks like metal boxes full of wires, and it is extremely hot. And in order to cool down that amount of energy and heat, water is used to cool it. So water is basically being utilized as a cooling technology in this. And many people have criticized the water use. And so the new way to do it is to cool it using electricity now, which is the alternative way to cool it, which just means more electricity is being eaten up to cool these centers.
0: Let's go back to the water part. When I first heard about the amount of water that was being used to cool the data centers, I also noticed that a lot of hedge funds and a lot of very powerful billionaires were buying up water rights all around the world, you know, from Timbuktu to Tootaloo, Mississippi. Wherever there was water, they were buying up the rights. And I'm sure, you know, Antarctica is in the picture somewhere as well. And I'm thinking to myself, well, you're buying up water rights, but you're buying up water that eventually we drink, right? And that's concerning because I'm saying to myself, most of the planet is made of water. Why don't you use the water in the ocean to cool these things down? And for some reason, and I never got a clear answer, so hopefully you can clarify this. They're like, well, we gotta use this drinking water. So that's what I'm hearing. The second thing is I'm going, well, in places that are devoid of water, like in some of these desert countries,
1: Like Arizona
0: they
1: and New
0: right,
1: Mexico.
0: no, not the states, but the countries where they develop, you know, technology to purify the water that comes from the ocean and things like that. So, you know, so why not use that if, you know, or the ocean water? And then three, with all the brain trust we have in this talk about American excellence and looking at what China's been able to do, why can't we just say the priority will be to figure out how to make a data center where you don't need to use this amount of energy or this amount of water to cool things down? That's what your brain trust is supposed to do. It's supposed to get your best and brightest minds and say, let's figure it out, because ultimately there's a finite amount of resources, and that's going to create a scarcity. Scarcity model is going to be good for me to make money, but it's not good for us as consumers if we're on the other end.
1: Well, I think that's the answer. You answered your own answer with that
0: I
1: final sentence.
0: did.
1: The
0: No.
1: reason why we are seeing this type of a total you to public resources is because of the profit motives behind this. So you're asking, wonderful questions. Why shouldn't we actually have far more efficient data centers? Why shouldn't we be powering it by renewable energy? Shouldn't we have already figured out something else? But the fact of the matter is that big tech right now is in cahoots with the Trump administration, is in cahoots with the fossil fuel industry, is in the cahoots with electric utilities, all of whom benefit profit-wise from using the status quo system of inefficient technologies to guzzle up more energy that the public has to pay for, and to take water because it's a public resource and it's cheap. Salination, for example, is extremely expensive. So who wants to pay for that? Big tech doesn't want to pay for that. So that's why they're going into, everyday America, New Mexico, Arizona, places where it's cheap land, cheap access to energy, and where even though there's little water, they're big tech, they're able to actually take it and use it because the governments want them there. So it's all creating these environments for revenue generating corporations to benefit from it. And that's the heart of where we are right now. I just got back from Brazil, where we actually convened the first group of climate groups that are working on AI. And I mean, there are groups in Brazil and Chile where there are extreme drought circumstances, where Google and OpenAI have come in to build mega data center facilities because the land is cheaper there. They can get cheaper electricity. And so they are moving south in the continent. They are moving into South America to avoid kind of the excess costs, the time, the transmission issues, the politics of the US. And so we're seeing this very scary imperialism of big tech and fossil fuels move, from North America into the South as well as Asia, to exploit new, cheaper areas for revenue and profit.
0: What is the response to those governments, and why would they have them come in to these places? Brazil has new leadership, so one would think that was a step in the right direction. Why would that? Why would they allow people to come in? In many of the Asian countries, they've always been on the cutting edge of technology and understand this balance. Why would they allow data centers in those places? I'm just curious, what's the conversation like, and what's the kickback on this?
1: So the conversation is that AI is the new arms race. So you want data centers and AI in your country in order to have access to it. So the global South right now wants to be part of that arms race. They don't want it to be just concentrated in North America. And so they are inviting big tech to come in to build it there. And I think that's the scary part about big tech is that they're actually far more powerful than the fossil fuel industry. They're brokering deals directly with governments in a way that the fossil fuel industry hasn't in the past. And they are facilitating who has access to this technology. And everybody has put so much techno hope in AI. People actually don't really understand what it can do. It has defense capabilities. So countries are all clamoring for AI to come to their sites. And they, as our governments, don't care about the public as much. And so they want to be at the tip top of that sphere. They want to have access. They want to be a part of the arms race in order to defend themselves and get in on the industry.
0: That's the voice of Jean Hsu, Program Director of Energy Justice, and a senior attorney. Jean, one time I was talking with a graduating class, and I asked them a question, which is, what weapons are you forging for our community? And I didn't necessarily mean weapons like guns and what have you, but what new things are you bringing to the table for the benefit of our people at this point in time? And I'm looking at the movements that we all associate with, the climate justice movements, energy conservation movements, all these different folks who are in the millions, who gather, try to figure out how to fight these governments that are very intrusive, and I like the word you use, imperialistic now, in their endeavors. And I guess I would pose the same question to us, you know, because there's a lot of smart people, there are a lot of brilliant minds, there's a lot of folks that like to use the word, let's reimagine. And are we at a point where we need to start, you know, reimagining what tech looks like? And are we at a point where we have to really go all in and join this arms race in a different way? Like, I will create a system that will, one, n move me in, move me away from being dependent upon needs. Two, I'll create something that is the right way, and we start moving forward, because it's quite clear that it's going to be a long, hard fight to stop these folks without an alternative that we can rely upon. Sure, I get it in principle, but when I'm at work, I'm probably going to use the AI. You see what I'm saying? So it's kind of like, until there's a viable alternative. And are we at a point where we start building these things ourselves? And I'll just conclude, like, these are our peers that are behind in terms of creating and developing. You know, these are people that we probably went to school with. So this isn't somebody that is so far removed. These were people we sat next to in classrooms, people who we probably see day in and day out. They work in Silicon Valley while we work in classrooms and what have you. So they're not necessarily smarter or more imaginative than we are. They just went to a company and they started to do things, and maybe it's time that we start using our brain trust and come up with new technology that makes sense.
1: Yeah, I think that there's a lot of questions around how who should have the right to control AI and how do we use it for the public benefit. And right now, the entire industry is unregulated, completely unregulated. And in fact, it's been given a thumbs up by President Trump. Trump loves AI, which should, you know, be a big asterisk for people. If Trump loves AI, there's something that we should be questioning about how this technology is being wielded and used and who controls it. So, you know, what's
0: Well,
1: interesting.
0: let me just get clarity on one thing, and I didn't mean to interrupt. See, when we say control, we're thinking like there's a few companies, Gemini, Grok, ChatGPT, and those are the ones that control. But the technology behind it is something that we can all gather and do ourselves if we know how to program and move in that direction. That's the point. Unless you're telling me that we have to go through their data centers, that we have to use their infrastructure. Is that what we're saying? Which means it's about who gets access to something that they're setting up, or are we in a position to set up our own situation?
1: So that's a fantastic point about infrastructure. So right now, it's a monopoly, or a, you know, a very few companies control the infrastructure, of how, you know, and control the programming, right? Anthropic, Gemini, OpenAI, Microsoft. So there's just a very few amounts of companies that control these technologies that we're using. One, you know, possibility that some folks have actually come up with and you know, want to perpetuate this is the idea that we could create our alternative infrastructure systems where we don't depend on their data centers, and where we can have, you know, autonomous systems where the community can, you know, build the data center that only serves their needs. Their needs doesn't have any excess militarization stuff, and that, you know, it's community controlled and locally owned. I think these are, you know, really imaginative alternative systems. It's similar to what we've been pushing on the clean energy end. We want rooftop solar and storage. We don't want to depend on utilities that price gouge us. So I think that is possible. We haven't. We need to push for that if that's what we want. And right now, in terms of regulation favors these monopolies essentially. Same as electricity, same as fossil fuels. Currently, the regulatory system allows for these huge, companies to basically control and sit at the top, control this entire infrastructure. And they're actually, on the energy, parallel, for example, these monopolies actually prevent and stop and obstruct people from having their community energy systems. So we need to have like a very deep legal dive and community dive into picturing what our ideal system should look like and push as far as possible, regulation, et cetera, to get those autonomous types of systems where we are far more in control of the technology, and can, basically say no to uses that are harmful to the public in general.
0: Jean Hsu with our guest talking about data centers and their proliferation around the country and around the world. If you're just tuning in, you're a senior attorney, so put on that hat for a minute. And this is what's going on through my head. So we have an administration that said AI is unregulated, so it's Wild Wild West.
1: Yep.
0: You can do what you want. And so that deregulation should also apply to me and you if we decide we want to do something locally. But you said that these big companies are stopping that from happening. So what is the legal, argument that they use that would prevent me and you and a couple of our friends from setting up shop and doing our own thing and saying we're not going to use Chat, Grok, or Gemini? Going to do this locally controlled type of thing. And let me just say this for people listening. In recent months, there's been takeovers by other entities. So the music industry would be one that has come in and they've gone to very popular, places where people were composing their own music, and it's like now UMG, and Sony, we control it, and we're gonna take over, and we're gonna move everybody out, and so, folks are now finding that these big conglomerates have walked in, changed things around. They now control those spaces, and those communities that have been displaced are going, maybe we should just create our own. Right? We've seen this thing with the energy, right? It's like we just need to create our own. Books are being banned. So, we need to create our own. And we're now seeing the type of restrictions around programming, on TV and movies. And folks are saying, create our own. And in the last frontiers on social media, where, I say free Palestine and I'm shadow banned. You show a gun and say, kill all Asians and kill all gays and kill all blacks, or have a president bash Somalis and it's going viral all over the place with no restrictions. So there's so many people that are dissatisfied that are now looking for alternatives. And in an unregulated world, should we not be taking advantage of that? But you did say that these big companies were putting the kibosh on that. So I wanted to know what's the legalese, I guess is the question that they're coming up with to prevent us from creating an alternative.
1: So great questions. I think it's on a couple of different levels. So one, on the electricity level, that's probably the most firm. It's extremely regulated, in the sense that utilities have a monopoly over the grid, who gets to plug in, et cetera. And they have in many different states banned communities, towns, states from owning their own grid systems or renewable energy systems. So that's actually embedded. So if we were try were if we were going to try to do our own data center and try to power it, it's actually there are several regulatory barriers that exist that wouldn't allow a municipality, a town, or a state to actually have their own grid, feed it into a data center, et cetera. So that's like on an electricity end when you're looking at this at the ground level. The thing that you're talking about, which is really interesting, is the alternative chat GPTs, the alternative AI systems. And I think that the difficulty that we're seeing right now is that There are a few companies in the world that control the technology. The technology

0: own that. And the other scary part is that many of these companies have partnered with academic institutions. So you have, the Meta endowed chair at Stanford, who's working on AI. So you don't even have independent academic institutions that might have more resources to do this, to act independently from these corporations. So there really is this stranglehold on who has control over this technology. And because it requires so much resources, it just stays there. Now, I'm not a programmer, so I don't, and I'm not a data scientist. So that's my understanding of why it's caught there, and we don't have, autonomous systems popping up. But having said that, the world is vast. I'm sure there are China programmers, there are Indian programmers, like there are people around the world who have less resources and maybe less confined that may be, able to generate something that is more open source eventually and that the public can use. But I don't think we're at that point yet. But that doesn't mean that it may not happen.
1: I still want to lay down with this a bit. I know that so many inventions or ideas from them come from people who are without, right? We see that in so many things. I mean, hip hop is our background here, and we see like folks creating something out of nothing, and then it gets institutionalized. Somebody else comes along and does it on a larger scale. But it really was somebody looking, going, "Wow, I never thought to put my name on top of a building, and use it as advertisement. I never thought to take a sampler and use it that way. Never thought to take a turn." So there's a lot of that goes on, and we see that all around the world. When I traveled, I seen people who have very little but can do a whole heck of a lot. One concern that people have had, with the with AI becoming so commonplace, is that it has stunted people's ability to think. To think critically, to problem solve, to I don't know if it truncates our imagination, but I would imagine us being online and everything and instant gratification has stopped us from doing that. We were just talking about our kids, before we got on. And one of the things I remember is that when we would go on long drives, 2 and 3 hours, we didn't have headphones to put on. We didn't have a screen to look at. We had to look out the window, and we had to make up games and had to think. And I remember thinking about a lot of things that eventually I'm doing today, like daydreaming, like one day I'm going to do this, I'm going to do that, and creating things in your head and just using your imagination, because that was the only recreation you had. And folks are very intentional now. I need to get you off the screen so you could just think on your own. But I'm saying all this because I want to come back to the movements that are fighting this. The groups that met at COPPA, the folks that are, that are in countries that are sitting there saying, we're going to be the ones to suffer the most. Those brain trusts, do we not start digging in and creating right now? I mean, yes, we don't have all resources, but there are countries right now that are sitting there going, we have a whole country, come here and let's do that. We have our own university. Let's do that. Do we start to very intentionally in our movement say we have a brain trust, and all they do is figure out how to create the technology, right? The same way these companies have a brain trust, or at least they know where to get a brain trust. So let's buy Stanford and we'll tap into their ingenuity. Let's buy Berkeley and we'll buy their ingenuity. Because if I remember correctly, a lot of those contracts, at those schools, even as a student, it's like if you create something, we get a piece of it, right? I know that's Stanford's model. So should we in the movement sector start really moving in a direction where we're investing in fostering that alternative thinking, just to even start the ball rolling?
0: Absolutely. I think that this is the time to actually do that and start to wrap our heads around what a democratic technology actually looks like. I think the thing that makes AI so tough is that

0: we're almost on this abstinence. There's kind of two choices. It seems like you either engage in it and use it, or you're abstinent from it. And I think that's really tough for a lot of people because there are efficiencies, that AI helps with, and especially for small businesses, like it just helps a lot more. But how do you justify the incredible social costs that are there? So it's, the environmental costs, obviously. But as you were saying, there's also deeper social and human costs to our cognition and to our imagination. And so this is the time where people feel like they're racing to understand what AI is and get on top of it and use it. But I think we should just pause for a moment. We're in the US, by the way, which, if you're in the global South, you're not using this. Like, you're really not using this. If you're, so it's a little bit even, this US mindset of, I have to figure out how I can leverage this thing. But let's take a step back. Let's actually figure out, do we want to use this technology? How do we want to use it? What are the best ways that justify the cost to using it? And let's figure it out that way. What I'm seeing so much in the news every day, it's being bombarded by AI. There's 10 stories in the news every single day about AI. And it's the hot, shiny object. People are investing so much into it. Every day people are saying, how am I going to use this to leverage, to make me more happy? And I just think that there's something extremely instant gratification about it that we just need to pause for a moment and reflect about our relationship with this thing.
1: Jean, so at the start of the show, you talked about AI is primarily used by the military. So really, this is a weapon. And this comes back to creating our own weapons. Part of their weaponry is to get us distracted. So I'm playing with the little thing. I'm going, this is great. No, don't take away my AI. Everybody's cheering, and the Pentagon is sitting there figuring out, can we create AI to get rid of women? People over 5 feet tall, they're being imaginative in oppression. And I'm saying that even, our hallmark, collectively speaking, is that we've taken existing structures and figured out how to flip it to our advantage. And I think we have to look in terms of this is a weapon and we better develop our own, right? One that may foster our imagination versus truncating it. One that will move us in the direction of building community versus one where we're individual and we're in a harbor. Those are the types of things that I'm saying that collectively we have to start saying, here's a group of people that are dedicated to making sure we can scale up our values, that we can find tools to enforce it, that we can create our own weapon. I'll use that word very intentionally because it's a counter to a technology that is on its way to being used against us, right? And I think in the past, if history serves me correctly, we didn't necessarily take that as serious as we should have when people showed up on the shores with guns and cannons and, didn't figure out, like, you know what? Wait a second, you took my fire on this continent, and then or my, our gunpowder, and figured out how to use it against us. And I'm saying now we kind of need to have that vibranium, so to speak, proverbially speaking, for ourselves to make sure that this group of people that does not have our interests and are now increasingly being hostile to us, we got to have something to protect ourselves. And this technology is not just theirs. This technology comes from all of our collective, imaginations and thinking. Sam Altman did not create AI. He might be the chair of ChatGPT or whatever it is, but he didn't sit there in a room and say, gee, this is what we're going to do. He might have looked at you, me, and somebody else and said, I didn't think to do it that way, and ran off and took his resources and scaled it up the way that we've seen so many other people do, the culture vulture, so to
0: Yes,
1: speak.
0: culture
1: And
0: vultures.
1: then, and if we don't know enough about our own selves, then, we get caught. And historically, science and the brilliance of it come from our communities and Africa and Asia and all these places. And I'm just saying maybe it's the time to really fall back. And I'll just say we often say, what would the ancestors say? And we all say reimagine. We use those words. Now it's time to put it into practice.
0: You know, a part of me, and thank you kind of for this really rich conversation. I mean, a part of me, because I'm on the litigation end and legal end of things, my mindset is often to stop things from happening, you know, like to this is taking up our water and it's pumping out more fossil fuels, so let's stop it. And you know, what you're saying is we, you know, we may be able to find ways to mitigate the environmental consequences of this technology. We actually have to think a lot better about that, right? Like that's so let's fix that. And if we can fix that, how do we reshape this technology into something that is not an opiate for the masses, but something that can empower the masses? And you know, that is a beautiful concept, and I totally am, you know, supportive of trying to. You know, whoever can think about that's fantastic. But I think what I'm, you know, what I'm trying to emphasize here that I don't think many people understand because they think they're part of the AI economy is that the current structure is so colonial and imperialistic in a way that I think normal people just do not get it. They don't understand that there's just a handful of white men sitting at the top of this apparatus, and they are exploiting our public resources, but also people and communities literally around the world. And you know, how do you, given that that's such an entrenched, I mean, like you said, it's the men with the guns, it's the men with the steel, it's the men with the germs, right? It's like all of these weapons, and it's always concentrated in this small group. And so do you reimagine and you know, to take that away in terms of movements and build something else, or do you reject it and say, you know, I reject this. I actually don't need this technology. It's killing my brain. You know, we can thrive far better without it because it exists and people are abusing it. So I think that's those are kind of the questions that I'm grappling with. Like, do you try to take it, build something better with it, or are you like, this is totally exploitative. There's kind of
1: I've
0: no
1: all
0: way we're going to get into this to break the
1: I've
0: imperial system
1: I
0: in
1: think
0: that
1: many
0: way.
1: people I think many people have felt that a tool is only as good as the people who use it. You know, if I have $1 million and you have $1 million, I think we're going to use that $1 million in a way that's beneficial versus somebody who wants to hoard it. You know, if I have a gun, you have a gun, and they have a gun, I think we're going to use that in a way that might liberate us versus oppressing us. And I'm saying that, you know, complete rejection of technology that we all are using. I don't know if that's the way to go about doing that. It's not practical, just as much as like, because people say, yeah, I ain't going to do AI, but you're on a smartphone that just, you know, that came at the behest of the Congo being exploited. So where do you draw the line? And I would never say that you, me, or anybody else wants exploitation, but we're in the empire, so we're using these tools. Now the question is, how do we flip those tools, and how do we protect ourselves from, you know, from first of all, creating our own tools while we use these tools, and not having a legal hurdle that comes up, you know, all of a sudden it says we can't create a new tool, you know. And that's what I think we should be thinking about. You know, they laid out the game plan. They said it's unregulated. Well, if it's unregulated, now's the time for us to start, you know, start building. And you know, you don't have to get on social media and say, I'm building something, but just start doing it and create something now and relish in that. And then, you know, remember our mission is to liberate, not oppress. It's clear to me that these are tools that are leading in oppression, you know, because tell me if I'm correct in this, a big part of this AI usage, militarily speaking, is surveillance and looking at patterns of people and all
0: Yes, it
1: that,
0: is.
1: right? Right.
0: Yep.
1: So that's what this is about at the end of the day. You got 6 billion people, and ultimately, how can we, keep track? So if we even have a conversation like this in the dead of night in the woods somewhere, they'll be able to say, oh, Dave and Jen were sitting there in the woods somewhere, and they had this conversation, and here the video of it. That's what they're using their AI for. That's oppression. I don't
0: Exactly.
1: know. I'm just trying to figure out how we can liberate ourselves.
0: I hear you. I hear you. I'm all for it. I just don't know how to do it. I'm all for it.
1: No, but you all have been on the front line, and you've been fighting those battles, with the lawsuits and all that. And I guess coming back to the data centers, with the work that you all are doing. You mentioned Virginia being ground zero. I kept thinking it was Memphis, but maybe it's something else. What practical things would you ask people that are listening right now who want to fight this and at least not give it a rubber stamp? What can we start doing to move the needle forward?
0: Yeah, so right now communities are really surprised when this has been proposed in their backyard. So the Memphis folks totally caught off guard by it. I mean, just so many people totally caught off guard. So I think there are so many of these fights going on right now that this is the time, if you don't have one in your backyard yet, it's time to get your town to pass proactive regulations now on it. So don't be caught, flat-footed. Don't be surprised. Assume that it is coming to you. And in fact, Sam Altman said that he expects, the world to be covered in data centers within his lifetime. That's how he envisions the world. So let's assume that it's coming. Let's pass proactive regulations on the books now that are really simple. And we propose our own policy framework on this. But the first simple step of it is, let's put in a public interest test. Simple. Put in a public interest test so that we as a community are we actually can get data, transparency about what's the supposed public benefit of this data center. Tell me, because is it drones? It probably is. It's majority drones. It's not you using ChatGPT. What is it? And then let's weigh it against all the costs that we've talked about. Your water being drained, your air being polluted with new fossil fuel plants, your electricity prices being jacked up. So, and then communities should then be empowered to say those costs outweigh the benefits, and you can shut it down at that point. Now, if you as a community, and that's like a proactive step, because many towns and states don't even have that first step of communities being able to weigh in and people to understand the consequences here. If, let's say, the community says yes, that this is vast majority ChatGPT, we use it, we're going to say yes, it's worth our water drainage for it or electricity prices. So then we say, if you do allow for that data center to be built, make sure that that data center is as efficient as possible and completely, charged and fueled by 100% renewable energy on site, so that we as a community are not impacted by it, that it is self-autonomously powered, and that it is efficient, and that it does not drain our water resources. Like, give me those guarantees. And if you can kind of isolate these data centers in that way, then that's great. So I think
1: And
0: these
1: I think
0: are,
1: that's the I think that type of thinking is what goes on in my head. If I build a building, they say, well, if you build a building, you have to have X amount of parking spaces in this neighborhood, to accommodate. And I'm saying, well, if you do build a data center, further, I don't want it, but if you do, then you got to replace the water that you use. If you use 1,000 gallons of water, then 1,000 gallons got to go to us. You
0: Yeah,
1: see what I'm saying? Of
0: absolutely.
1: clean water or what have you, so that at least we're starting to have some sort of fighting chance, right? I think whether
0: Absolutely.
1: it's some places they were like, if you build a building, you got to plant trees and stuff like that. Those are the type of things that, to at least start.
0: Yeah, absolutely. There's ways to mitigate. And the third thing that we, are pushing for is If the data center needs more, even more electricity than what they can put on their campus, then our argument is fine, you can connect to the grid, but I don't want a new fracked gas plant in my community. I don't want to put a new coal plant there to fuel you. What I want you to do instead is pay me and all the residences, all the normal consumers and customers here. I want you to pay for my rooftop solar system and battery and storage. So that I and microgrids, so that I get my autonomous community system that's climate resilient, that's affordable, that's not connected to the grid. I'm not going to be price gouged by the utility. You should pay me for that because it's cheaper than building your fossil fuel plant. And I just, released all this new capacity on the grid for you to use for your data center. So it's more economically efficient that way, and it's actually better for the climate and for our resilience purposes. So that's what we're pushing for, like to still try to get our North Star of an empowered community, but have it actually be paid by the people who we are subsidizing right now in terms of building out their fossil fuel gas plants for them. We're subs People across the world are subsidizing the largest and richest industry in the world. That makes no sense whatsoever. So those are the things I think that, can be liberation methods in this. If we're going to be moving around money and, et cetera, then fine. Let's pay our way into something that liberates us instead of something that oppresses us.
1: And I like that idea of, pay for my self-sufficiency. You keep the
0: Yeah.
1: grid, I'll use the sun,
0: You keep the crappy grid. Nobody wants this grid anyway. Go for it.
1: Jean Sue, thank you for joining us. Tell everybody how we can follow you in your organization's work.
0: So we have a website. We're called the Center for Biological Diversity, and our website is biologicaldiversity.org. And you can follow me. I'm no longer on Twitter, but I just started my Blue Sky. So I'm at A Jean Sue, AJEANSU.
1: There you have it. It's A first, right? Hey, Jane Sue. Okay, they have it. We're going to take a break on Hard Knock Radio. Ralph for now. Peace.

0: Big shout, Anita and Davey D. Yeah, right, feel me. Yeah. Honing down at Hard Knock Radio. Kind of crazy, though. Oakland, stand up.
1: Yeah. Stand up.
0: Ensemble, Big Knot Wolves.
1: Yeah.
0: Yeah.

0: Hi, this is Mirabai Starr, author of Wild Mercy, Living the Fierce and Tender Wisdom of the Women Mystics. 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
3: Surprise hurricane aims for the Gulf Coast as Southern California broils in record heat wave.
4: And of course, none of this does anything to actually improve the supply.
3: Trump lifts restrictions on red dye diesel in bid to lower prices. Plus, United Nations says global food price inflation has hit a four-year high thanks to El Nino and the Iran war.
1: Thanks, El Nino and the Iran war. All of those stories and more straight ahead from BrandBlog.com. I'm Brand Friedman.
3: And I'm Desi Doyen.
1: Stand by for 6 minutes of independent green news, politics, analysis, and snarky comment.
5: Oh, man, it was hot. It was 99 degrees in Los Angeles. It is October. We are under an extreme heat advisory. Unless your child is a Gila monster, do not send him to soccer practice in Sherman Oaks tomorrow.
1: Good advice. This is your Green News Report.
5: Trump was right, though. We really are the hottest country in the world.
1: Okay, Desi Doyen, I've been whining all week about the heat out here in L.A., but things could get much worse in the Gulf and, oh, surprise, even out here in Southern California again in a few days from a whole different disaster.
3: Yes. First, let's start with Florida and Alabama, where their governors have declared states of emergency in advance of surprise Hurricane Isaias, which rapidly intensified in the Gulf of Mexico on Tuesday, fueled by record hot ocean waters, forecast to hit the U.S. Gulf Coast on Friday, generating torrential rains and significant flooding, giving vulnerable communities very little time to prepare.
1: Yikes.
3: Isaias is the first U.S. landfalling hurricane of the 2026 Atlantic hurricane season, which has been very quiet because of the effects of El Nino in the Pacific Ocean,
1: where we have had tons and tons of hurricanes so far this year.
3: Yes. Southern California this week has been broiling under a record-long unseasonal extreme heat wave with temperatures as much as 20 degrees above normal for October, affecting more than 30 million people.
1: Tell me about it.
3: Downtown Los Angeles hit 100 degrees 5 days in a row, setting a new record for the longest stretch of consecutive 100-degree days in the city for any time of year.
1: Not just for October, but any time?
3: Yes.
1: Wow.
3: Researchers at Climate Central calculate that human-caused climate change made the long extreme heat wave at least 3 times more likely to occur.
1: Mm.
3: And for good measure, as you mentioned, Southern California is about to get smacked by remnants of Hurricane Rachel.
1: What?
3: Out in the hyperactive Pacific Ocean. Meanwhile, a new United Nations analysis warns that the Super El Nino, set to peak this fall and winter...
1: This isn't the peak yet?
3: No, will combine with pre-existing disruptions of fuel and fertilizer from the Iran war to further increase prices on foods like coffee, chocolate, and even palm oil, hitting developing countries particularly hard that are already struggling with soaring prices, which have hit a four-year high in September. The analysis joins a growing body of research documenting how climate change is reshaping inflation, causing disruptions that hammer crops and increase prices, a phenomenon that some economists call climateflation. Here's Teresa Zakaria, head of the United Nations Risk Reduction Program.
6: The most severe impacts will be experienced where climate shocks intersect with weak health systems, limited access to health care, food insecurity, displacement, and humanitarian crisis.
1: Oh, that's all.
3: In other news, global crude oil prices barely budged after the G7, the world's 7 largest economies, agreed to release 100 million barrels from their emergency reserves after strong pressure from the United States. Market analysts say fuel prices will remain high for months because refined gasoline and diesel is not getting shipped out of the Middle East. Donald Trump this week temporarily relaxed rules to allow widespread use of red dye diesel, a tax-exempt fuel used mostly by farmers. But experts say the short-term trick will have only a trivial effect on skyrocketing diesel prices that have been wreaking havoc across the economy. They say that the move won't increase supply and will further reduce supply for farmers. Finally, some better news. A coalition of states and cities led by California have sued the Trump EPA for rescinding rules that limit planet-warming greenhouse gas emissions from polluting power plants. A coalition of state and environmental groups also sued the Trump administration to block its rollback of fuel efficiency standards for cars, arguing that the move blatantly violates federal law. And a federal judge temporarily barred the Trump administration from further construction of a border wall through the pristine Big Bend National Park in Texas.
1: I hope you don't think that all makes up for all of the terrible news you had before it.
3: It doesn't.
1: For much more on all of these stories and the ones we couldn't get to today, check out our website at greennews.bradblog.com. I'm Brad Friedman.
3: And I'm Desi Doyen.
1: And this has been your Green News Report. Trouble.